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1: A trick if we can do it. East of the Rockies, you're on the air with Dr. Mishlove. Hi.
2: Good morning. This is Kathy in the Big Easy.
1: In the Big Easy, down New Orleans, huh?
2: Yes, I am, and got past Mitch, too. That was nice. Unfortunately, I did not send it to Honduras because I couldn't have lived with that. But I think we did do an awful lot of meditation, if you will, to make sure that it didn't hit here, because the toll would have been much higher than that. I have some thoughts that I wanted to speak to Dr. Jeff about, but I have a chemical disorder, and sometimes I don't put words right, so I appreciate your patience. And God, Art, I am so glad we've got you. Seems like you're about the only one with enough stamina along with courage to stick in there with your program, and I really appreciate
1: Thank you. And if you have a question for the doctor, go ahead.
2: Okay. Doctor, I'm hearing people over and over talk in a scientific physical plane trying to explain things that are more of the mind of the psychic, and I don't think that the two can be done. It's going back to a basic of we're spiritual beings in a physical body instead of physical beings with a spirit. And if this is acceptable, then more things will happen to the good, like what Art's been doing with the prayer groups and so on. If we can understand that there is, that we know everything we already need to know, that the subconscious mind is in touch with all knowledge.
1: All right, ma'am, I want to be very careful. These were not prayer groups. These were mass concentration groups. I'm very hesitant to use the term prayer. It was mass concentration. If the Creator is the source of an answer to that kind of concentration, then so be it. But I'm not calling it prayer. Doctor, do you think that these abilities, the kind exhibited by the man you studied, Ted Owens,
3: yes,
1: and obviously others who can do these kinds of things, do you think that we have always had these abilities, and that modern society and the noise level of modern society has simply sort of drowned it out, and we've forgotten what we once knew? Or do you think that evolution is handing us these abilities more consciously as the years go by?
3: That's a very, very complex question. And, I do think that Ted Owens, you might think of him as the Babe Ruth of this kind of phenomenon, and Uri Geller might be like McGuire, and there's a Sosa out there in the psychic world, but most everybody can play a little bit of baseball. So I think these abilities are latent in the population, and in some cultures they're expressed more than in other cultures, and as we've said earlier, we're living in an age in which masses of people are awakening to these abilities. Let me also go back to the woman's reference to the prayer groups, Art, because I think that may be an important approach that you might want to combine with the mass concentration experiments to bring in an element of prayer, so that people are not only willing a certain event, but also tuning in to a higher power and acknowledging that that higher power may have a wisdom greater than their own conscious mind, so that when people are, let's say, attempting to influence a hurricane, they might say, as some groups do, you know, we want this result or a better one.
1: Well, the probability of getting in lots of trouble, which I'm in all the time, I don't know that I delineate between concentration and prayer. They may both have the same end result. Those of faith will credit God. Those who are agnostic will sit and think about it. And I think I'm in that second group. I'm not sure from where this power comes. I just know that it does seem to be true. And I think it, you could say prayer is concentration. Concentration is prayer. And I'm not sure I delineate exactly between the two. Do you?
3: Well, it's a theoretical question. And I suppose, though, in practical terms, Art, we have quite a bit of good scientific data, and your own experience seems to confirm it, that when masses of people all focus on the same positive intention,
1: right,
3: it can make a difference.
1: Okay. West of the Rockies, you're on the air with Dr. Mishlove. Hi.
4: Good morning, gentlemen.
1: Good morning. Where are you?
4: I'm Jerry from California.
1: Okay.
4: It's really interesting to hear Dr. Mishlove talk of Ted Owens, because I was acquainted with the man back in the late 1960s.
3: How fascinating. I'm delighted to make your acquaintance.
4: Yes. Well, I wrote him a letter explaining an incident that had taken place in my home. And at that time, he wrote immediately back to me and sent me two ordinary poker chips.
3: Oh, his plastic discs.
4: Yeah, that he said were impregnated or magnetized by the space intelligence. He called
3: indeed.
4: Them SIS. S-I-S. And at that time, he also referred to himself as the PK man.
3: Yes.
4: And at the same time, I bought a book that he wrote on how to contact space people.
3: Yes, I know that book.
4: Yeah, published in Clarksburg, West Virginia.
3: Mm-hmm.
4: And in the back of the book, the poker chips he sent one for me and one for my husband, and we were to wear them on our bodies at all times.
3: Mm-hmm.
4: And we did that for a while,
3: mm-hmm,
4: until something strange happened and we put them away. But anyway, in the back of the book, he claims the book was coded, and each person who owned the book was in direct contact with the space intelligence.
3: Yes.
4: And it's an interesting book. I have it in front of me. I'm looking at it right now. I almost totally forgot about him. I didn't know he had passed away.
3: Yeah.
4: And did he stay in West Virginia, or?
3: No, he moved all over the country.
4: Oh, he did? Yes. Well, it was I'm so interested to hear you talking about him. And he was sort of strange, but he was also unique.
3: Well, I would very much appreciate learning about your experiences if there's some way you could contact me later.
4: Do you have an address? I'd be glad to write to you.
1: We'll fix you right up. You go get a pencil and a piece of paper, and when we come out of the break, we'll tell you how to get in contact with Dr. Mishlove, okay?
4: Thank you very much.
1: All right, thank you. And quickly at the top of the hour here, East of the Rockies, you're on the air with Dr. Mishlove. Hi.
5: Yeah, this is Mary from Memphis.
1: Mary from Memphis. Hi, Mary.
5: Hello. I listened to your show last night. I believe that you were talking about the commonality between, like, alien abductions and ghosts and paranormal.
1: Yes.
5: Trauma.
1: That's correct.
5: And trauma, right?
1: Correct, yes.
5: Okay, well, please don't write me off as a nutcase, first thing, okay? I have, been in therapy for 12 years, and I have dissociative identity disorder.
3: Mm-hmm.
5: And out-of-body experiences come very, very easily to someone like me, because you know, you not only come up out of your body, you come up sort of out of, you forget who you are.
3: Mm-hmm.
5: And I would like to know if he thinks that that is related anyway to what you all are talking about.
1: All right, let's try it from this approach. Doctor, how many people do you think who are diagnosed with some sort of clinical psychological problem or even institutionalized perhaps don't deserve the diagnosis or the institutionalization? That's a question that's going to have to wait, unfortunately, for after the top of the hour. Something to think about. How many people in institutions really ought not be there? This is Coast to Coast AM.
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1: Dr. Jeffrey Mishlov is my guest. He has a doctoral diploma in parapsychology from Berkeley. Got that in 1980. He may be the only one who has such a thing. Qualified to talk on the subjects that we talk so frequently about. He'll be right back. Get a paper and a pencil. We're going to tell you how to get hold of him in a moment.

0: All right, here we go again with Dr. Mishlove. Welcome back, Doctor. How can people get... I guess I should ask you, you haven't done it, so do it. Plug whatever book you would like and give people a way to get hold of you.
1: Well, again, let me mention the website for the Intuition Network. I checked your website, and it's not yet up there. It's www.intuition.org. Very simple.
0: Okay, and do it again.
1: www.intuition.org.
0: Okay.
1: If I had to plug anything, really, I've got books, but I'd like to once again mention our Sacred Site School of Conscious Evolution and our forthcoming trip to Egypt, where we'll be inside the Great Pyramid on the spring equinox. And information about that is on our website. If people want to contact me directly, and I'd be delighted to hear from anybody who knew Ted Owens, they can reach me at the Intuition Network mailing address, which is 369-B, Third Street.
0: Dash B as in boy?
1: Yes.
0: Okay.
1: 369-B, Third Street, number 161, in San Rafael. That's S-A-N, capital R-A-F-A-E-L, California, 94901.
0: Very good. From Liz in Berkeley, your old stomping grounds, Art, could you ask Dr. Mishlove to tell about his experiences with remote viewing? I know that his doctoral thesis dealt with the topic.
1: Well, I could say a lot about remote viewing. It's one of my favorite subjects, and that's I met Ted Owens at the time I was doing my remote viewing research. Let me say one thing, and that is that I believe remote viewing is a talent that most people who are reasonably healthy, well-balanced, successful people can do. In fact, at SRI, Putoff and Targ, who launched the research program and were funded by the government for 20 years, every time the government sent a skeptical monitor, a government monitor, to look in on them, they would convince that person that the research was valid by having them be the remote viewer. You don't necessarily need to take an expensive training program to do remote viewing. Most people do it very well the first time they ever try it. And usually the hard part is after that, just absorbing the implications of what that means.
0: My understanding of it was that the only reason for training was to, in essence, set up protocols that would keep your imagination as much out of it as possible.
1: Well, I tend to think that that people, in my experience, do just as well without the fancy protocols. But sometimes people think that they need it. You know, what we usually tell people is close your eyes and relax. Give yourself permission at the level of your subconscious mind to receive information about the target. And then, you know, with practice and feedback, people get better. But I don't think it needs to become, a big production.
0: The U.S. government for 20 years funded research into remote viewing. Doctor, do you think, why do you think they ended the program?
1: Well, there's an article about it published by Ed May, who was a physicist who was in charge of the research in the latter years. And the program had deteriorated quite a bit towards the end. There was a lot of political infighting going on. The results had declined. And I think, frankly, the government and people in the government, to my understanding, are very rarely are they sufficiently mature psychologically and well-balanced and spiritually open to be able to come to terms with this. You had fundamentalists who were trying to close it down because they thought it was the work of the devil. You had skeptics trying to close it down because they thought it was irrational superstition. You had strange things going on with the people who were managing the program, and I think the government at that point decided to wash their hands of it.
0: I take it you have no doubt yourself that remote viewing is absolutely real.
1: Well, when you say absolutely real, I think it's just as real and as Ted Owens or Babe Ruth was a really good baseball player. Mm. He hit more home runs than practically anybody until very recently.
0: Correct.
1: But he had more strikeouts than home runs, you know. It didn't detract from his greatness as a baseball player. And with remote viewing, it works that way as well. It's not 100% accurate. Anybody who says it is, in my opinion, is giving you misleading information. It's like all psychic phenomenon. It's sort of probabilistic. Almost all human behavior is probabilistic in that regard. But the data is overwhelming. That it exists. The books that have been written, there must be 20 different books now full of thousands examples of successful remote viewing.
0: All right, here we go. First time caller line. You're on the air with Dr. Mishlove. Hi.
2: Hey, what's going on? I'm calling from Chicago.
0: Yes, sir.
2: I was curious. A few years back, I was interested, you know, my whole life kind of in topics of the spiritual nature, especially with my own spiritual growth. And, you know, there wasn't a lot available to me, so I turned to drugs. And I've recently gotten off drugs, and I'm trying to get back more into it, but I'm worried that I may have done damage to myself in that process of trying to, you know, find something else out there. And I was wondering what his thoughts were on that, you know, like...
0: Well, you may have damaged yourself. I mean, there are drugs that can absolutely damage you on the other side of the coin at the expense of getting in trouble. Drugs have been said to be, by many scholars that I have talked with, a legitimate avenue of research into these areas. Doctor, what do you say?
1: Well, let's assume for the moment that you did damage yourself. That doesn't mean you can't heal yourself. In fact, in all spiritual traditions, indigenous, native traditions around the world, we have the shaman. And the shaman is often referred to as the wounded healer. You gain your spiritual powers by becoming wounded and then healing yourself. So I wouldn't give up hope.
0: What about the more controversial question? I've had quite a number of very scholarly people who have suggested that drugs are, in fact, one path. It's not socially conscionable to really suggest that these days, but there are a lot of honest people out there who say that. What's your take?
1: I've just written, Art, the introduction for the new edition of Timothy Leary's book, Tune In, Turn On, and Drop Out. That book had a big influence on me back in the 1960s, and I have to say, as I look back 30 years and to the evolution of my own career as a parapsychologist, as president of the Intuition Network, I can say there was a time in my life when experimentation with psychedelic drugs was a very important part of spurring me along and giving me a real impetus to look at the deeper nature of the human mind and the far ranges of the human mind, and to really set me on a path of self knowledge and spiritual exploration.
0: Well, I'm glad you said that. Had you actually been that long in Berkeley and had your doctorate in Berkeley and hadn't done that, everything else would have been hard to believe. All right. Wild card line, you're on the air with Dr. Mishlove. Hi.
3: Hello.
0: Hello, where are you?
3: All right, I'm calling from Indianapolis, Indiana.
0: Yes, sir.
3: It's James.
0: Hi, James.
3: All right, I first got turned on to your program by my father. I'm pretty recent and new to your program. Been listening about 3 weeks now.
0: Glad to have you.
3: All right. And I was really interested in your topic tonight.
0: Yes.
3: On psychokinesis. All that is very real for me. It's like...
0: Why?
3: Because it's happened. How can I explain? I think of it more as a mental magic or a creative visualization. Okay, and in personal experience, I've found things to come true by my thoughts. What you hold in your thoughts, you magnetize into your life, so to speak. I've got a book here in my lap that teaches you how to control the weather. It teaches you how to have astral projection or out-of-body experience. a couple of books have had a whole lot of strong influence in my life, and this is one of them. Would it be all right if I say what books
0: you're
3: talking about?
0: Sure.
3: Okay. The one in my lap is written by Donald Michael Craig. Okay, and it's called Modern Magic, the 11 Lessons in the High Magical Arts. And the other book is Illusions, The Adventures of a Reluctant Messiah by Richard Bach.
0: All right. Well, I'm not familiar with those. The doctor may be, but I'm tempted to say as a result of this that if you believe it works, then if you call yourself a witch, you probably think it's magic. If you call yourself a Christian, you probably think it's a miracle. If you call yourself a parapsychologist, you may simply think that it's the collective unconscious or whatever else you attribute it to. But I think it all may be the same thing. What do you think, Doctor?
1: Well, there are many different names, but what the caller is referring to is a very honorable tradition in American society. It goes back to Emerson and Thoreau and the Transcendentalists, and that kind of a can-do attitude is, frankly, one of the features that has made this such a great country.
0: Boy, you'll get no argument from me on that one. East of the Rockies, you're on the air with Dr. Mishlove. Hi.
4: Hello.
0: Hello, where are you, please? Well, he just disconnected himself.
1: You know, I did want to answer the question of the lady who called before our break about mental illness.
0: Yes, I said, I think I left it by asking you, how many people do you think are in institutions or diagnosed on an outpatient basis that should not be so?
1: And I want to say that I don't necessarily think very many. I think that there's a certain number, because it's almost by definition, if you believe in these phenomena, it's one of the characteristics of psychosis and paranoia. But more often, Art, I think it happens this way, that people who have had a traumatic experience in childhood, who have been abused as children, that creates mental illness, and it also creates authentic psychic functioning. So you have often people who are both very, very disturbed and
0: yes,
1: are also having authentic experiences.
0: Fascinating. All right, east of the Rockies, you're on the air with Dr. Mishlove. Where are you, please? Hello?
5: Hello?
0: Yes, hello. You're on the air.
5: I can hardly hear you. I'm sorry.
0: Well, try the best you can. Where are you?
5: Largo, Florida.
0: Largo, Florida. All right.
5: Right. I was wondering if Dr. Michelin, does he believe in people talking to the soul?
0: All right. Thank you. We'll tackle that one. He's not Dr. Michelin. Those are tires. He's Mishlove. Doctor?
1: The question is, do I believe in people talking to the soul?
0: Yes.
1: You could take that two ways. It could mean talking to your own higher self, or it could mean talking to the spirits of the departed.
0: Let's take it as the second.
1: Well, I believe in both.
0: Oh, in both.
1: Either way. I think, you know, we each have a soul, and that soul represents our higher consciousness. It represents our deep purpose in life. It represents our larger vision. And we can talk to it like a friend, like a teacher and a guide. And also, there's very good evidence going back over 100 years that we can talk through the agency of mediums, through dreams and apparitions, with the spirits of people who have died. William James, America's greatest psychologist, experienced that and wrote about it very eloquently.
0: Around the again, I have to be slightly skeptical and ask you whether you honestly believe we are talking to those who have passed on, or whether we are talking, in effect, to our own mind, that our own mind is supplying us with the comfort and information that it thinks we need.
1: Well, of course, every case is different, and human beings are quite capable of committing every sort of folly.
0: You bet.
1: So I don't mean to say that every instance of purported communication with the dead is that.
0: One would be enough.
1: But there are some very good cases in the annals of psychical research. If you want evidence for the existence of an afterlife, look into, for example, what are known as the cross correspondences, where you have one departed spirit providing information simultaneously to different spiritual mediums on different continents, like pieces of a puzzle, and the puzzle only comes together when all of the pieces are brought together, and you can see that there's an obvious effort of one very sophisticated mind to create this puzzle as a form of proof.
0: East of the Rockies, you're on the air with Dr. Mishlove. Where are you, please?
4: Yeah, hi, this is John in Houston.
0: Hi, John.
4: Yeah, hi. My subject I'd like to talk about, we had a lot of experience in this area, and it's gotten a lot of bad hype over the years, is the good old Ouija board.
0: Oh, yes.
4: Okay. I'd like to ask the doctor what his opinion is on the validity of the communication that people are having. I've had nothing but positive experiences with it.
0: Yeah, that's unusual.
1: I think you can have positive experiences with the Ouija board. It's a very powerful tool. You can also, I know of people who have had highly negative experiences with the Ouija board. Very real, but they just brought in...
4: I believe that's their attitude.
0: I'm one of the persons who's had a negative.
4: Oh, are you?
0: Yes.
1: Yeah. And there are people who have silly experiences. They just get in touch with their own subconscious. So I think ultimately the question isn't what tool you're using, but what is the attitude and the state of mind with which you approach the tool.
4: Exactly. I mean, when I sit down to play it, I'm to the point where I can play it by myself now.
1: Mm-hmm.
4: And that thought didn't scare me at all. You know, you're supposed to play it with two people, and I guess evolved is the good word for it. I'm able to play it by myself.
0: Boy, I'd caution. If you leave the front door of your house open, you can't be sure who's going to walk in.
4: Well, that's true. I say a little prayer before I play it. You know?
0: All right. Listen, caller, hold on through the break. Sir. And, doctor, hold on. That's just my view because... Actually, that's something I really don't talk about, but I did have one rather negative experience with a Ouija board that was left for me, a very old, old Ouija board. I won't say more than that. Open doors, you never know. This is Coast to Coast AM.
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1: Good morning, everybody. Dr. Mishlove, Dr. Jeffrey Mishlove is my guest. And he'll be back with you in just a moment.

0: back now to Dr. Mishlove and my caller. Caller, you're back on the air again.
1: Okay, yeah, about the Ouija board.
0: Yes, Ouija boards. We've discussed this in a lot of detail, and you've had nothing but good experiences. Doctor, do you have any cautions at all, or do you agree with this caller that you can do nothing but good if you know what you're doing?
2: Well, you know, we talked about drugs a little earlier, and many people, I've had personally nothing but good experiences every time I've ever used drugs for the purpose of mind exploration, but many people have had bad experiences, and I think caution is important. Often, you know, you have to listen to your own intuition about these things, and if your intuition is telling you at a deep level that this is something you should avoid, I would listen to that, and if it's telling you something else, I would listen to that.
1: Well, I'll tell you, the couple times that I tried to play it, I'd been drinking, and the board would tell me, no, you cannot play if you've had any kind of drugs or drinking. The board would actually tell me that.
0: The board told you that?
1: Yes, and so I would get away from it and go back.
0: Good board.
1: Without nothing, go back with nothing in me, and it would work. I can tell you one experience I had that really, I won't go into lengthy detail, but I was in a room. This was after I'd been able to play it by myself. I'm in a room with like six people, and all of a sudden, a name of someone in the room, I didn't even ask for this, came up. I said, okay, well, go ahead. And it said this person had died in Vietnam in 1968 and wanted to apologize to this girl that was in the room. I said, okay, how come? And it turned out that he had went to high school with her mother and that he had kind of attempted to rape her, I guess, or, you know, had done something bad with her. And he wanted to tell this girl to tell her mother an apology for this.
0: That's
1: remarkable.
0: He went
1: to her mom and explained all this to her and told her the guy told us his name and everything. And she goes, where did you hear that? It was true. You know, scared the hell out of me, to tell you the truth.
0: I understand.
1: Yeah, and
0: Doctor, similar stories like that?
2: Well, there are many of them, and I would like to encourage your caller to keep a journal, keep detailed notes of these sorts of things, because the experiences you seem to be having could very well be valuable not only to the scientific research community, but to other people as well.
0: All right. West of the Rockies, you're on the air. Hello there.
3: Hello.
0: Hi, Dr. Mishlove and Art Bell.
3: Hi there.
0: At your
3: Glad
0: service.
3: To hear ya.
0: Where are you?
3: I'm in lovely Colorado.
0: Colorado, all right.
3: Where we just got absolutely dumped on snow.
0: Snow time, huh?
3: Absolutely.
0: Winter has arrived.
3: Oh, full force. We skipped right over fall. First off, I love your bumper music, I have to say that. I've been a big fan of music for a really long time, and where I've ended up is I'm a very big Deadhead. And we were talking about the mind experiment, the concentration experiment.
0: That's right.
3: And I've experienced many of these firsthand. We call it collective consciousness,
0: mm-hmm.
3: where just very haphazardly, good people getting together and the music and the elation involved has done things like affecting the weather and things like that. I was wondering, from Dr. Mishlove, what kind of research have you done on these kind of American subcultures, and how does music play into it?
0: Hmm.
2: Music and dance also are very, very important, and they have always been important in the religious traditions, not only in the United States, but throughout the world. I have been very actively involved myself for years in the program led by Gene Houston called the Mystery School, and music and dance are crucial to creating a kind of holistic sense that involves the body, mind, and spirit all together, and it is a way to enhance consciousness. It's something that, you know, when you get locked into scientific research or, you know, a skeptical approach or just a left brain logical approach, people forget about the potency of these things.
3: Great. Thank you.
0: Thank you. In other words, Native Americans, for example, music and dance together. Very powerful?
2: Yes, very powerful.
0: Mm-hmm. First time caller line, you're on the air with Dr. Mishlove. Hi.
4: Hello.
0: Hello.
4: I'm calling from Santa Rosa.
0: Santa Rosa, California.
4: My name is June.
0: June, hi June.
4: What I would like to know, the doctor spoke of a trip coming up to Egypt.
0: That's right.
4: How would I get information on this?
0: Well, I think he gave it, but we'll do it again.
2: If you have a web browser, log on to www.intuition.org.
4: Okay. My daughter has. I guess I can use hers.
0: All right. Short of that, there's another way, isn't there, Doctor?
2: Yes, you can call.
4: I can call you. I live in Santa Rosa, so I can call you in San Rafael, right?
2: Yes, you can call that number, and there's also a company that's handling the tour for us, and you can call them.
0: Give that number one
2: that
0: more
2: number
0: time.
2: Is Power Places Tours, and their phone number, you can call 800-234-8687.
4: 8687.
2: And mention my name.
4: Yes, I will.
2: They have many other tours, but that's the one you wanted. It probably is the one with me.
4: Okay, I'll do that. I also would like to know, do you have a group that meets, since you live close enough to me, that I can go down to San Rafael?
2: Well, we have groups that meet all over the world. They are called in-reaching groups, and small groups of people get together to share what they have learned about intuition. That's our basic method for cultivating intuition, are small groups of people who meet as equals, and everybody has something to contribute, whether you learn through your dreams or through your children or because you are involved in yoga or meditation or biofeedback or martial arts. Everybody contributes something, and everybody supports and encourages each other to cultivate intuition. And if you call the Intuition Network phone number that we gave out earlier, we can connect you up. There's probably a group in your town.
0: Give it a one more time.
2: Okay, that number is area 415-256-1137.
0: When is that answered?
2: There's usually an answering machine on that phone 24 hours, but you can leave a message and we will follow up with you.
0: Excellent. All right. Wild Card Line, you're on the air with Dr. Mishlove. Hi.
5: Yes, good morning, Art. Good morning, Dr. Mishlove. Paul in Philadelphia.
0: Hi, Paul.
5: Hi. Yeah, Dr. Mishlove, it's a very reasonable voice that you add to this continuing discussion on Art's show, and it's really a pleasure to hear your perspective and your openness to all the different sides, and as I say, it's very reasonable. And I wanted to ask you, have you noticed within the, I was noticing when you were talking about Mr. Owens, that's a particular type of energy that he seemed to have, like a particular archetype. And as you were saying, you know, you have the Babe Ruth, and then you have the Mr. Owens. And I've noticed that in every different area of politics or of science or of art, you have these people that represent the archetypes that become that force within our consciousness, and how each person that you encounter, particularly on a world or national scale, is really part of each of us, and we're all looking at them and balancing and weighing and measuring. And how interesting it is to follow sort of God's plot as it sort of like unfolds before us. And it just, it fascinates me, these archetypal energies. And it's a wondrous world. And there's certainly more to come. And I have great hope for the future.
2: Thank you. Those are beautiful thoughts.
0: They are indeed.
5: Thanks very much.
0: Oh, okay. Take care, caller. They really are beautiful thoughts, and I hope that beautiful thoughts can be triumphant. I worry, Doctor, I suppose I'm more of a pessimist, but I look around me at our environment, I look around me at our social behavior, and nearly every aspect of human endeavor, and I worry for us.
2: Mm-hmm.
0: Do you?
2: Well, I think we have the power to create a paradise on Earth or a hell on Earth. It's really up to human free will. We could destroy this planet. We have that power the way we've never had it before in history.
0: Well, I'm not sure we could, actually. Let's specify, Rush is famous for saying, Rush Limbaugh, that we don't have the power to destroy the planet. And I agree with him. We really don't.
2: Mm-hmm.
0: But we do have the power to destroy our ability to continue to live on it.
2: Well, that's really what I meant, and I do agree, because even if there were a nuclear holocaust, life would go on. And in another 100 million years, there would probably be another intelligent species that would evolve.
0: Uh-huh. Somebody from Sysop would crawl from the muck. So I couldn't resist. East of the Rockies, you're on the air with Dr. Mishlove. Hello.
6: Hello.
0: Hi, where are you?
6: I'm in the Dallas-Fort Worth area. This is Rich.
0: Hi, Rich.
6: Hi, Art, and hi, Jeff.
2: Hello there.
6: I have a friend who I consider to be a natural psychic. Some of the things he can do are he can pick up thoughts out of other people's minds. He can leave his body whenever he wants and go places. He can access the Akashic Records, the universal mind, whatever you want to call it. He says it's just like reading a book. A couple of the things I've seen him do are, once we were coming home, he was driving, and we had had

0: pressure, their heart rate, their body temperature. This is possible, isn't it?
1: It certainly is, and it makes one think that it might also be possible to control the blood chemistry.
0: Well, I know this. Something changes in the body when you look in the rearview mirror and you see the lights and you hear the siren.
1: The adrenaline starts pumping.
0: There's a definite chemical reaction there.
1: But there are even more dramatic cases reported, for example, in instances of multiple personality disorder where people's blood type changes from personality to personality, or the color of
0: your
1: eyes.
0: You're kidding.
1: Or the allergies.
0: No, wait, stop. Whoa. People's blood type changes with a change in personalities, multiple personality type deal?
1: Well, you know, I really should say I don't have the scientific reference in front of me for that particular thing, but other very distinct physiological changes do occur, and it's reported in the medical literature.
0: I have a very close friend, or as close as anybody ever gets to him, who I'm sure you're familiar with, Danyon Brinkley.
1: I do know him.
0: Mm-hmm. Danyon was struck by lightning, seriously struck by lightning. There's no guesswork about this. It's well documented. His shoes, the nails in his shoes were riveted to the floor. His body caught on fire. He has no body hair now. He ended up with a heart valve and all kinds of troubles as a result of it. But one thing he did end up with was this most incredible telepathic and psychic ability that was immediately apparent as he came out of this, and was extremely strong, and he still has it. It has faded over the years. And he's a classic example of trauma followed by apparent psychic ability. Is that common?
1: It's very common for people who are traumatized, especially people who are traumatized as children, to sort of open up to these other realities. And it's not always easy for people to integrate that into their life, especially in a culture such as ours, which doesn't offer the sort of support that I would like to see.
0: Support? It offers padded rooms most times.
1: Yeah, that's right, or ridicule.
0: Oh, that's right. West of the Rockies, you're on the air with Dr. Mishlove. Hi.
2: Hello.
0: Hello.
2: This is Brandon. I'm calling from Bolinas, California.
0: Hi, Brandon.
2: Hi. Couple of things. As I was just listening to you talk about the trauma, I have PTSD and depression biochemically, and was abused from the age of 4 or 5 till I was 30. And I've always known since about age 12 that I can sort of sense energy and sort of control it coming in and out of my body kind of thing. But, so there's that. But I was kind of interested in two things, and I'll take the answers to both on the air so I don't tie up the lines. But one is about dreams. I've had dreams that have come true, vividly come true.
0: Yes.
2: Like exact sentences, the patterns on couches.
0: Yes.
2: The only thing that doesn't usually happen is there's usually something very terrifying at the end of the dream that wakes me up. And that doesn't happen, but it warns me not to push it further because that could happen. Or,
0: all right.
2: I don't know. So that's one thing. I don't know if I'd just be interested to know if that's a common thing that you've heard of.
0: And the other?
2: The other... Oh, great, I've forgotten.
0: Well, the first one's good enough anyway. Doctor, dreams, people who dream things that then come true, is that just a subconscious injection of intuition?
1: Well, I don't know how exactly to interpret it, but I sure know it happens. It happened in my life, and it changed my life. I went through major transformations when I had, in my early 20s, a whole series of what we call precognitive dreams, and they're well documented in the scientific literature, and I do have one friend who is looking at people who have gone through major life transformations as a result of it. I think there's more to this than meets the eye, more to it than even the scientific world can begin to get a handle on.
0: I had one very much awake precognitive experience, mm-hmm. and when it occurred, it scared me, I guess shocked me so much that I fell on my knees. It was that serious. And I don't want to

0: bore the audience with this because I've told the story a number of times, but it's never happened since. It never happened previous to that, but there was no question about what I had. I mean, I knew what was about to happen, and I walked to the window and watched it happen. It involved somebody hitting my car, which was parked out there, and I was driven to the window twice with this overpowering feeling that somebody was going to hit my car. Second time, I said, damn it. I was trying to watch the evening news, and I went to the window, and I looked, and here comes this guy down the walk, gets in his car, puts it in reverse, and slams into my car. Mm-hmm. It freaked me out so badly that I fell to my knees for a minute. I got up in time to open the sliding door and yell at him, hey, I saw that. He said, I'm stopping. But there was no question about that. Mm-hmm. Now, any idea what brings it on? And it sure would be a handy thing to have around on call.
1: Well, conventional science says that you can't know the future because the future has not yet happened.
0: Right.
1: Einstein and other scientific points of view suggest that perhaps the future actually has happened in a sense, and that influences from the future, advanced potential waves, affect us just as much as influences from the past do, especially in dreams and in altered states of consciousness. It's kind of mind-boggling to consider the implications of that, but you know, the data of precognition is certainly there, and the scientific theories now that suggest that time is far more complex than the simple idea of the arrow of time going only in one direction suggest, you know, that there's a much larger world out there than we normally.
0: We could spend a lot of time talking about the nature of time. It's one of my favorite all-time subjects, frankly. So, listen, Doctor, very quickly, your contact information, once again, we don't have a lot of time here.
1: Okay, the website is www.intuition.org. The phone number is 415-256-1137.
0: All right, I'll tell you what. I'm going to be in contact with you with regard to these mass experiments have tried in the past and probably will try again, and I would seek your advice with that, and we'll have you back on the program again. It has been a pleasure.
1: The pleasure is mine.
0: Dr. Mishlove, good night.
1: Good night.
0: There you have it, folks. That's it for now. That's Monday night, Tuesday morning. Tomorrow night, I think you're going to find it a totally riveting program. And as I said earlier, if you don't have this program in your market or in a town where you can hear it clearly, call our network and get it.

coming to you from an undisclosed location somewhere in the windswept prairies of Oklahoma. I'm your intrepid host, L.A. Marzulli. This is Acceleration Radio, right here on KGRA and on my YouTube channel, L.A. Marzulli.

0: Hey folks, thanks for tuning in to Acceleration Radio. I just got back from the UFO MegaCon. Actually, the conference is still going on as I'm recording this, but I did a couple of interviews with several people. One of them, of course, is this gentleman here, Thomas W. Conwell, and I think you'll find the interview interesting. I know that he piqued my interest. What this man has done is he's charted on a map of the United States these sightings, this cluster of sightings of UFOs, and he spent a lot of time in databases, like combing over the data and trying to figure out, are there any patterns here? So that will come up at the very shortly, but I want to talk about something because UFOs are real, burgeoning, and not going away. This clip is from Jaime Masson, and what's interesting is you can see, it'll come back up in a second here, this is not a CGI or a hoax, this is the real deal. And Jaime was gracious enough to let me actually use this clip and our film in their own words, UFOs are real. Look, when I was there at the UFO MegaCon, there were a lot of different people with different paradigms. One gentleman was talking about and pointing to the validity of Edgar Cayce as someone we could trust. I didn't argue with people there. I just presented about an hour and 20 minutes worth of my material and showed them a different paradigm, a different way of looking at the phenomenon. And of course, I quoted Jacques Vallée and J. Allen Hynek, who believe that it is not a extraterrestrial phenomenon, but it is in fact an interdimensional phenomenon, which of course is ongoing. And that's the paradigm that I hold to. Nevertheless, you can see right here, that's a craft. Something is going on here. This is not delusion. These are nuts and bolts crafts, in my opinion. What happened at Roswell was real. It certainly was not a weather balloon. And my interview with Dr. Jesse Marcel Jr., he never wavered from his story. And I just briefly, his father awakened him and his mother in the wee hours of the morning. His father is Jesse Marcel Sr. And Marcel Sr. came in with a box full of wreckage, basically, from Mac Brazil's farm out in Roswell, New Mexico. And he said, what you're looking at, you may never see again. It's from another world. And he laid these pieces of wreckage on the dining room table. They've never wavered from their story. Both Marcels have passed away, Jesse Marcel Jr. just a few years ago. But I got to interview him. And he told me without wincing, you know, and I'm a student of body language, and it was just like, you know, one-on-one, and I could tell that what he was talking about, he believed 100%. In other words, he wasn't fabricating something, and he stuck with this story for decades, as did his father. His father was an intelligence officer at the 509 bombing group outside Roswell, New Mexico, and to think that his father would not be able to recognize a weather balloon or mistake a weather balloon for a crashed UFO is just an insult to the man's intelligence. And Jesse Marcel Jr. basically states so. So all this is going somewhere. And what I find interesting here is the fact that the people at these conferences have a different viewpoint than I do. And as I was mentioned earlier, this one gentleman was pointing to Edgar Cayce as someone who's legitimate. So Edgar Cayce is a transmedium, and what's coming through, in my opinion, is a disembodied spirit of a Nephilim, which became a demon. We know from the Book of Enoch, and G.H. Pembert discusses this in his book, Earth's Earliest Ages, that these disembodied spirits of a Nephilim became a demons that were set basically in a fixed state. They hate human beings, and they're trapped over the air on this planet, and in order to manifest, they have to inhabit something, whether it's an object or an animal or a person, and that's how they interact. So the idea that somehow this knowledge from Edgar Cayce is from a divine to me is just laughable. And what they will do is they'll give some truth, but then the lie is always mixed in with the truth. And that's why we're told that we can't really trust these entities at all. But this is from Tucker Carlson. I played this clip before, but I want to do it again because what happened on Fox News in 2017, in December of 2017, so it's well over a year ago now, a year and several months, a year and 4 or 5 months ago, and this was soft disclosure. And Tucker has Commander David Fravor on, who talks about his encounter with a tic-tac-shaped UFO. And when asked, and I'll probably skip to that part, Tucker asked him, well, what do you think this was? And Fravor says, it was not of this world. That's right on primetime. It was not of this world. And this isn't some guy, some fisherman, you know, in a boat someplace with a couple of six packs in his belly. This is a F-18 pilot who's flying a sortie because this thing's been picked up by on radar. And as he states, they were following it, they were following it on radar for a couple of weeks. They knew where it was. And finally, they send the jets out. They intercept this thing, and it goes flying away at like he says this, like a bullet out of a barrel of a gun. So this is what we're looking at. Let me play the clip here. Here we go.
1: UFOs have been the stuff of conspiracy theorists for decades, often mocked for talking about it, but maybe they shouldn't be mocked. Commander David Fravor spent 18 years as a naval aviator pilot.
0: What's interesting here is Tucker is discussing this and introducing his guest, David Fravor. What we see on the other side of the screen is the actual footage of a UFO. Let's continue.
1: He had an unforgettable encounter with an aircraft he said was defying the laws of physics. Former Commander Fravor joins us tonight. Thanks a lot for coming on tonight. Tell us what you saw.
2: Well, we had launched
0: on... And notice the headline here, something not from the Earth. So already they're blasting it out that what this man is going to tell us, whatever he saw, and we saw that clip, and you'll see it again in just a few seconds here, was not from the Earth. Let's continue.
2: Routine training mission. When we joined up, we were told that the event was going to be canceled and that we have real world tasking, and we were sent out to the West. Now, take in mind that this has taken place about 100 miles southwest of San Diego, between San Diego and Ensenada, Mexico.
1: Yeah.
2: On a clear, perfect day, blue waters. We get out to the spot where they tell us it's at. We start looking around, and both of us, both airplanes, see a disturbance in the water and a white, 40-foot-long, tic-tac-shaped object just hovering above the water, going forward, back, left, right. There's no rotor wash. There's no wings, nothing. So as we drive around in a clockwise flow, we get to about the 9 o'clock position, and I said, well, I'm gonna go down and check it out, and the other jet is gonna stay high. So as we go down, when we get to the 12 o'clock position, it starts to mirror us. So it's in a clockwise flow, and it's on the opposite side of the circle from us. And we continue this. It's in a climb, we're in a descent, we're getting a great look at it. This whole thing takes about probably up to 5 minutes from the time we show up. I get over to the 8 o'clock position, it's at about the 2 o'clock position, and I decide I'm gonna go and see what it is, and it's about 2,000 feet below me. And I cut across the circle, and as I get within about a half mile of it, it rapidly accelerates to the south in about 2 seconds and disappears.
1: What would you estimate the speed?
2: Well above supersonic. It like a bullet out of a gun, it took off.
0: And now what they're going to do is they're going to talk about the G-forces and how a human pilot would be able to withstand this. And what they don't understand is, and I kind of need a prop here, and this is the work of Bob Lazar. When you've got this gravity wave going, what's happening is it's not a propulsion system, it's a gravity wave. So it's pulling the craft. So there is no G-force. It's bending space and time. And that's why these entities or a human being in one of these things would not be crushed or be able to, the G-forces would just be overbearing. They're being pulled through space. In other words, time and space is being warped, in my opinion. Let's continue.
2: And I cut across the circle, and as I get within about a half mile of it, it rapidly accelerates to the south in about 2 seconds and disappears.
1: What would you estimate the speed?
2: Well above supersonic. It like a bullet out of a gun, it took off.
1: So from what you know about aerodynamics, mechanics, physics, should this be possible, what you saw?
2: Not with the technology that we have today. Not at all.
1: Even now, even 13 years later, is there anything that you know of capable of this kind of behavior?
2: No, there's nothing I know of. I mean, this, when we saw the video with the IR, it has no exhaust, no discernible things of anything form of propulsion. And this thing came from a dead hover over the water, just kind of moving around to a climb up to about 12,000 feet to rapidly accelerating away in a climb, and in less than 2 seconds it was gone. And you figure you're talking 50 miles of visibility, and you can easily see an object that size easily out to 10 miles, and it just disappeared in seconds.
1: Could, I mean, what would be the effects on a human pilot of the G-forces involved in that altitude change?
2: Well, the altitude wouldn't be bad. It would be the acceleration of the object.
1: That's what I, right.
2: Honestly, I wanted to fly it.
1: Yeah, but, I bet.
2: Talking to some physicists, they don't think the human body could handle that kind of force with that.
1: Yeah, it doesn't sound like the human body could. So bottom line,
0: here comes the kicker. What do you think this was?
2: I believe, as do the other folks that were on the flight, that when we visually saw it, that it was something not from this world.
3: 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Question everything.
2: When we visually saw it, that it was something not from this world.
0: One more time.
2: When we visually saw it, that it was something not from this world.
1: Presumably you expressed that belief to your superiors, what did they say?
2: Actually, we caught a lot of grief getting back to the boat. And it got passed off as an event that no one could explain. Now, keep in mind, they had been tracking these for 2 weeks prior to us seeing it, and this was the first time that manned airplanes had been airborne when the objects appeared.
1: This feels like a really big story to me. It's not exactly clear why Vladimir Putin's more interesting than this. I think this seems like a big deal. And Commander, I appreciate your taking the time to talk to us about it. You seem sober and believable, and I appreciate it.
0: So there we go. And what I find interesting about this is that it was soft disclosure on Fox News. In other words, they rolled this thing out. They had Commander Fravor. They had what was at one time obviously classified footage of the Tic Tac shape UFO that sped away at that supersonic speed. Just incredible. We're probably talking 30,000 miles an hour, which is just unbelievable. The American people basically did nothing. It was flatline. There wasn't even a ripple. No one really cares. So I find all this absolutely incredible when you think about it, that this was laid out on Tucker Carlson. And it also begs the question, how does this guy show up? Who calls Tucker Carlson's producers and say, hey, we want this story on Fox News? How does that work? So I find it really interesting. And of course, that was soft disclosure. And where's it going to go from here? I don't know. But I think you'll find this interview going interstellar. It's actually, this is one of his books. Tom Kamo has written several books. But I think you'll find the interview I did with him absolutely incredible. And we'll get to that right after the break. And remember, folks, we are sponsored by Jingos. We don't monetize on YouTube because we're always censored. So the moment we try to monetize on YouTube, we get not suitable for some advertisers. So we don't do that anymore. We just have a sponsor. It's Jingos, www.buyjingos.com. Buyjingos.com. This stuff really does work. And here's another testimony. Oh, here's a testimony from us. We were gone for a couple of days at the UFO MegaCon conference. We came back. The little dog Scooter had an accident in one of the rooms. And we immediately cleaned it up, got the Jingos out, and sprayed it. You could smell that pungent aroma, as it were. The Jingos took the bad smell right out of it. The stain was gone. This stuff really does work. Just wanted to say that this is the best product. Amen to that, folks. I used something similar years ago because of my cat spraying that was much more expensive. It works on cat spray. It really does. You know, you just follow the instructions. You've got to follow the instructions. You want warm water. You want to spray it, let it sit, and then lightly tap with a damp cloth that also has warm water on it, okay? Heard about Jingos on Elliot Marzulli's YouTube channel. Thought I would give it a try. It is awesome. First used it because my dog because of this person's dog, and then they did it because of my autistic grandson with potty training. This product does exactly what it says it can do. Thank you, Sherry. Folks, www.buyjingles.com, www.buyjingles.com. This stuff really works. Keep it right here, and we'll see you on the other side of the break.
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0: We're here at the UFO mega conference, and I'm here with a gentleman I just met today, Thomas Cromwell, and you're at the table right next to us, and
5: yes.
0: You really intrigued me with what you do. Just give us a brief explanation of what got you into mapping UFO sightings.
5: Oh, okay. Well, mapping UFOs was something I didn't set out to do.
0: Okay.
5: I never thought about ever doing it. And when I started thinking about doing it, I said, I don't ever want to do this, right? Because I knew how hard it was going to be. I knew how long it was going to take me. What I did was I started looking at UFOs, wondering where they were, perhaps even why they were there, and to see if I could find some correlation as to them being in certain groups of collections in areas without really knowing why. And I looked at a lot of different reasons why. I looked at pollution. I'm going to describe in my talk one of the things that I asked a bunch of people who were abducted. I had an opportunity to interview them.
0: Okay.
5: And when you're
0: saying abducted, you're talking about when a person is taken by extraterrestrials, whatever they are, onto ships, and sometimes medical experiments are done. Sometimes sperm is taken, ovum is taken, or genetic samples. So they're taken.
5: Yeah.
0: Okay.
5: Yeah. Okay. And people begged me to talk to them so they could tell me their story. Mm-hmm. Maybe they felt they weren't believed before. I don't know what the deal was.
0: Okay.
5: So I wondered how I was going to go about asking the questions that I needed to ask. I thought the only way that I could do this is to create a question that I was going to ask everybody the same way at the same time during the interview. And my question was, did the people that took you give you a message to bring back?
0: Oh, okay.
5: All right. Something that always fascinated me. I was always curious about it. So, by the way, that was the first question that I asked them. I didn't ask it after 45 minutes of talking. I didn't want to tell them where I was going with anything. But I wanted to be just completely off the cuff. And I asked that question, and from about a third of the people, I got a response. The other third answered me truthfully, didn't get a message.
0: Okay. All right.
5: Well, it's actually two-thirds that said no message. The other third gave me one answer. Only one answer. Not six answers, only one. And that was, take care of your planet. That intrigued me. The very first things that I did while I was a ufologist was do those interviews. I didn't even start looking at where the collections of things were or whatever. Right? Then I got turned on to a UFO database from the National UFO Reporting
0: Center. Sure.
5: All that data is just right there for the asking. It's all
0: that's
5: there.
0: That's Newfork, right?
5: Yeah. Newfork. Yeah. And the stuff is just right there for the asking. You just take the data
6: And run with it.
5: You can do with it whatever you want, right? So I first, with the East Coast, which was my first foray into the database world, I looked at the East Coast only in what kinds of things were being seen when, and whether there was some historical change from early to most recent.
6: Okay.
5: I was curious, all right?
6: Sure. And for the viewers and listeners, how far back did the database actually go?
5: Depending on the state, sometimes you get a report from the 40s.
6: Okay.
5: Sometimes the late 30s, and that's all that you'll see.
6: Okay.
5: All right. Maybe there'll be a couple in the 50s.
6: Because no one was really tracking this stuff in the 20s or, even in the late 19th century, no one was tracking it.
5: And no one was putting information in this database until 2000.
6: Okay.
5: So where did this other stuff come from? It came from remembering things that grandma told me.
6: All right.
5: Or something that they saw, and they're an older person.
6: And it finally sort of spills out.
5: Yeah.
6: All right.
5: I had all this information, all these sightings from various places, and then I had to break them up so that things were comparable. So I couldn't get four sightings from the 50s and 60s and compare them to 3,000 sightings from 2010. That wouldn't work, right? So the only thing I could do was compare the same amounts. So I would have to go from the 40s probably, in most cases, up to maybe 2002, 2003, to get the same amount of sightings so I could compare them, okay? And I did that, and I came up with a whole bunch of different conclusions. That was my first book, all right?
6: Let me ask you something. When you're looking at these sightings, you're reading everything from casual flybys, classic silver discs, cigar shape, every shape imaginable, pyramids, triangles, orbs. I mean, you're getting everything.
5: Yeah.
6: And so how did you sort through that particular part of the data? How did you, categorize everything, triangle, craft, orb, light? How did you define it?
5: I wanted to look at things historically and put them all into one graph. When you look at a database and start looking at the kinds of things that are seen in the air, mm-hmm. you'll find about 45 or 50 different things. Well, how are you going to put 50 different things that have changed over 50 years on one graph? You can't,
6: sure.
5: right? So what I did was I combined them into seven different types. These particular types, then I could compare from then on.
6: Okay.
5: But I had to be careful. I couldn't just compare them and change all the types on the database and walk away from it. I had to watch that there wasn't a spike in one particular type, right? So this was a tightrope act, okay? when I changed the data, I had to make sure that the other data that it was changed from was right next to it, and that when I got a spike in anything, that I went back and looked at the type of things seen, and I wanted to make sure that maybe cigars didn't go through the roof, and I just didn't look at it.
6: Okay.
5: All right? So that's how I...
6: So you were very methodical in your research.
5: Yeah. Yeah. That's how I handled it.
6: Very careful.
5: Yeah. I got the first book out. I was happy, but I knew I was leaving something on the table that I didn't really want to face. So in my usual route... I was awakened at 3 a.m.
6: That happens a lot.
5: And
6: wait a second, something's weird. Hold on. 3 a.m. Why are we not recording? That's so weird. Might be the battery's out. Yeah, I think. Okay, my battery's out. My bad. But it's still recording, so we're good.
5: Okay.
6: So let me just do a 3-2-1, and we'll come back in at 3 o'clock in the morning.
5: Mm-hmm.
6: 3-2-1, 3 o'clock in the morning.
5: Okay. And I knew that something had to be looked at. And the only thing that I could dared to do was say, I have to make a map. I have to get this great big U.S. map and put it on some sort of foam board and put pins in the map so I could see what was happening where. Even though I was still going to do the same kind of historical data and the same kind of a study, exactly, and I continued that through all books, I started doing a map, starting with Volume 2, which was the center of the U.S. So I did all that and finished my second book, and I was pretty happy. But
6: let me stop you there and ask you a couple of things here.
5: Yeah.
6: So you're plotting, you're putting pins on map, and I know you've got a copy of that down there, and we'll show the viewers here in a second what that looks like. But what did you find any correlation between the sightings and, let's say, ancient sites in America? I'm not sure whether you're familiar with, let's say, the Great Circle Mountain in Ohio, or some of these ancient sites like Cahokia in St. Louis, the Spiro Mound in Oklahoma, the Etowah Mounds down in Georgia. I mean, there's all these different mound complexes.
5: Yes.
6: Did you see any correlation of that at all?
5: No.
6: Okay.
5: And a lot. Well, some of the reason is that the Native American sites have very few sightings reported.
6: Why is that?
5: I think the reason is they know that their brothers from the sky
6: will always be there. They actually call them the sky gods.
5: Yeah. Okay. They've always been there. So they aren't going to pick up the phone. Yeah, I saw a UFO. They know they're there. So they don't even think about
6: it. Well, it's part of their culture.
5: Yes. Okay. Yes, it is. That's part of the big thing I'm going to talk about on Tuesday. And I saw no correlation between groups of sightings and those kinds of items. Even though in a lot of the states I made note of those things, I found no correlations between quantities of sightings, nothing.
6: So you've got all these, let me ask you something. When you go into Montana and there's hardly any dots up there, I've looked at the map. Not a lot of dots, but Montana is very sparsely populated. So mm-hmm. The fact that we don't know what's up in Montana, but the East Coast, let's say, where there's a cornucopia or a plethora of pins and dots of all different colors, it's heavily populated, so people are seeing these things. So you've got all this on a map. What's the bottom line? What's your conclusion? Or isn't there one?
5: There's no conclusion yet.
6: Okay.
5: I'm looking into a lot of different things. I'm looking into where the anomalies are, and I've already looked into why they may be there. But I'm looking into where they are and see if I can draw any conclusions between that one and that one, or this one and that one.
6: Have you found any connectivity between anything yet?
5: No.
6: Okay. That's a fair answer.
5: Yeah.
6: Honest.
5: The only thing that I can tell you is some of the really unusual things that I've come across is where there's not a large population and there also happens to be a large amount of sightings, that area most likely has one of two things. Either a very beautiful area that's untouched by human hands.
6: Sort of pristine then.
5: Pristine.
6: Okay.
5: Or a place that is horribly polluted.
6: Oh.
5: And I've seen them both.
6: Two extremes.
5: In the middle, not so much. In the middle, there may be other reasons.
6: Well, let me ask you something.
5: Sure.
6: Have you seen a spike? In other words, there's a saying I use, UFOs are real burgeoning and not going away. There seems to be an increase in sighting, especially in the last few years. In fact, Fox News had a clip where they basically stated that UFO sightings are at an all-time high. Tucker Carlson, on his show, brought in Commander David Fravor, F-18 pilot, talking about his sighting. And, of course, they had Tucker here with a triptych on the screen, primetime TV. Tucker, Commander Fravor, and over here, classified UFO footage. So do you think... is it increasing? And if it's increasing and you're seeing that increase, What do you, is there any, can you give accountability to that? Is there a reason behind it, or what are your thoughts?
5: Okay, it's kind of funny. Your questions are mirroring what I'm going to be presenting.
6: Okay.
5: So you happen to catch me informed, okay? Two things. First of all, the kind of sightings that we're seeing have increased in the 2000 and early 2000s to the 2010s up to about 2014, dropped down slightly in 15, up again in 16, and fell like a rock in 17.
6: Interesting.
5: And they've been like that. So why is that?
6: Okay. Why is that? Exactly.
5: One of the things I did is I like looking at databases. I just love databases, and actually think that they each have a story to tell us. I did some work around my house, and when I worked around the house, I came across a really terrible, terrible problem. This was a big time problem, and I thought I was really screwed, okay? A whole wall in the back of my house, including the peak, it was all rotted out.
6: Oh,
5: it had three windows in it without weight, right? And I found it when I was out doing my routine, whatever I'm doing, with caulking, and there was a little tiny tree growing out of the corner of one of the things.
6: This is not good.
5: So I looked at it, I went, why is that thing there, you know? You know the twirly birds?
6: That yeah,
5: go,
6: yeah,
5: yeah. One of those, okay? So I thought, I'll pull it out of there. So I grabbed it and did this with it, and the whole wall flexed toward me.
6: Oh my gosh.
5: From this little tree, okay? And I thought, my goodness, there can't be much there, you know? So I went and told my wife, and from there I went and grabbed a hammer and banged out the wall board on the inside of it, and found out that it was totally rotted out.
6: Wow.
5: Completely. It was okay. Just nothing left. And after taking out the siding and whatever else, I found it was that way all the way down to the cement. So I had to repair everything from the bottom all the way up.
6: Good job.
5: I told you that so I could tell you this.
6: Right.
5: When I did that work, I put my time into a little database. You know, 4 hours, 2 hours, 6 hours, 8 hours, 12 hours, 14 hours, 12 hours, 8 hours, six. You know, I did that over a period of 2 weeks it took me to fix the problem. Okay. I just put that aside. I just stored it. I don't know why I did it. I just did. Then I was talking to a good friend of mine who does UFO numbers. And she does this with all of the databases that she was able to combine. And I said to her, can you give me the numbers for all the UFO sightings since 2001? And she had those numbers like right there. You know, with all three databases, combined all the numbers.
6: Wow.
5: This is really amazing, okay? Her name's Cheryl Costa.
6: Okay.
5: She gave me all those numbers. So what I had was a database that went across and went up, peaked, and dropped off. I looked at that thing and I thought, that's exactly what the other database
6: was. This looks familiar, right?
5: Yeah.
6: Right.
5: So I pulled that one up and put that in a map, and it was almost identical. So I thought, maybe what the UFOs are doing is they had a project scanning
6: particular area, population,
5: yeah.
6: Whatever. Right. Okay.
5: But they went across the whole country and did all this.
6: Right.
5: Okay.
6: And then they were finished.
5: And then they were finished, and the thing dropped off. That's what it looked like to me. Now, is it true?
6: Don't know.
5: Ellie, I don't know.
6: Conjecture, but it's good conjecture.
5: Yeah. Because it was so identical to the other curve, I had no choice but to consider it.
6: Let me ask you something.
5: Yeah.
6: Have you found any correlation between UFO sightings and the electrical grid over the country and waterways? Are there more near the the high tension wires and also lakes or
5: no rivers? The lakes by a mile, okay. Although there's always reports of ships hanging out over top of the really high powered lines.
6: Right, that's what I'm talking about. High tension wires.
5: That happens very frequently.
6: Why do you think that is? Do you have any conclusion with that?
5: I'm pretty sure that it all has to do with EMF, electromagnetic fields, which are created when electricity flows through a wire. It creates a field around the wire. That field goes out quite a distance. The ship comes in and has, a coil within its own structure. Mm-hmm. This coil going through an electromagnetic field creates EMF in the opposite direction. So they get power from this.
6: That's what I thought, right.
5: Okay.
6: And other researchers have said the same thing, posited the same idea.
5: Yeah. Now, water, that's a whole different issue. The very first map that I did that sort of led me to believe I really have to do more maps was it's only New York State. And what I noticed around New York State is Manhattan and Long Island. There was so many pins that I just couldn't do anything with it. I mean, it was just ridiculous, all right? So I said, okay, big population, I expect that. But then I saw almost the same thing with Buffalo, Rochester, and Syracuse.
6: Different population, so what are we looking at?
5: Way different, okay? So what we're looking at, at that point, I still wasn't sure. I had a hunch that it had to do with the lakes, Great Lakes, but I wasn't certain. So I went, this is what killed me and made me slow down in my research to a drastic level. I had no alternative but to find out what people were saying about their sightings. So I had to read every one of them. Okay, well, we were back to the point that I had to find out what people were saying about what they were seeing out over the lakes, especially. That's the only way that I could determine what was going on with Buffalo, Rochester, and Syracuse. So I started reading the reports. And for the National UFO Reporting Center, at that point in time, there were over 70,000 in the United States. And I knew I was going to have no alternative but to read them all. So the research slowed to a halt, while I was reading all these, but I learned a tremendous amount of information. I learned that in many, many instances, the ships that were seen over the lakes that were either rising from the lakes or falling into the lakes were typically fireballs, balls of fire that go through the air very slowly. I was almost certain that this was the cause of that spike there. Then,
6: and when you say fireballs, do you think it's a natural occurrence like St. Elmo's fire, ball lightning, or is this something else?
5: No, this has got to be something else.
6: Okay.
5: I saw some of these.
6: How big are they? How large are they?
5: Okay, at an arm's length, holding my arm out, they were approximately the size of my thumbnail. When I was looking at it.
6: Okay.
5: And I also suspected they were within a mile.
6: Let me ask you this. This is complete conjecture, hypothetical situation. Is the reason why they look like fireballs because they're morphing into our atmosphere? Or in other words, it's not really what they look like, but to our perception, we see them as fireballs because they're coming into our atmosphere.
5: No.
6: No, okay.
5: No, because these things that I saw popped on just from black sky.
6: From nothing. Boom. Okay.
5: Okay. And they were about a mile and a half from me. I could just see that. And I saw the direction that they were traveling in a transverse angle. They were going down the Hudson River from my viewpoint.
6: And how many were there?
5: Nine.
6: Were they in formation?
5: They came through in a formation, two each.
6: Okay.
5: Two, two, one, two, two, or something
6: interesting.
5: Like that.
6: Okay.
5: It was very unusual. Okay?
6: So under intelligent control, obviously.
5: Had to have been some sort of control.
6: Sure.
5: Now, could they have been some high-tech drone no drone that I know of, but they could have been drone-like things that were under control, because they all did the same thing. They popped on a certain area of the sky, they went a certain distance in the sky from my viewpoint. At that point, they all made a maneuver, the exact same maneuver. They angled upward and disappeared behind a cloud bank.
6: Interesting.
5: They all did exactly the same thing.
6: Interesting.
5: So they all either knew what they were going to do, or they were controlled by some master control.
6: It's almost like they're on a routine training mission. I mean, I know that sounds kind of silly, but that's almost what it sounds like.
5: Yeah.
6: So there's a definite correlation. We've heard this before from other witnesses who have seen UFOs come up out of the ocean or a lake or whatever, or submerge.
5: Yeah.
6: You know, USOs, unidentified submersible objects. I used to live on the west coast of California in the Santa Monica Mountains, and
5: you'll see them there.
6: Yeah, I mean, that's one of the deepest channels on the planet, and that's where a lot of sightings have come out. Let me ask you something. You know, you talked about the sky gods, and I want to go back into that for a second. I'm kind of drilling down into that in a film I'm working on. Native Americans call them the sky gods, and as you stated earlier, the reason why they're not reported, let's say, from Native American areas is because they already know what they are. Native Americans don't, you know, they call them the sky gods. They've been there for thousands of years, and they've known about them.
5: Yes.
6: So what is your definition of a sky god, if I can ask that? What do you think they are?
5: Wow, okay. Well, I think that, first of all, they're likely either extra-dimensional or extraterrestrial.
6: Okay.
5: I don't know which.
6: Don't know, and neither do I.
5: Yeah. The Native Americans are aware of them. They know they're there. They expect them to return. They know what is going to happen when they do return. They have received prophecies from them. So they know
6: the Hopi prophecies.
5: Yeah, they know everything about what these things are. And in one of the things I'm going to say, this is funny. I don't know how you knew this, but in one of the things I'm going to say during my talk is that if we could look at the whole sighting regimen in the United States, first of all, I try to tell people, don't look at individual sightings. Because the second you say, "Oh, this sighting is this is the smoking gun, this is the one," if you say that, you look to your right, there could be 80 people lined up to tell you that you were looking at Venus, at Mars, who knows what. Okay, and so I tell people to look at the big picture. Okay, that's the first thing. The second thing is that I want people to trust what our Native American elders have in their mind and what they can tell us.
6: So what's in the oral tradition that goes back thousands of years.
5: Because in between looking at the big picture and understanding what the Native American elders are telling us, this is full disclosure right there. I mean, this is everything you will ever want. Right? And this doesn't even include what the religions are holding back, or the federal governments, you know. It doesn't even include that. You'll have full disclosure with just that. So just stop talking about the government and go sit down with the Native Americans and ask them, what do you think?
6: And they will tell you exactly what they are.
5: Well,
6: they are.
5: Provided they feel comfortable talking
6: to
5: you.
6: Exactly, sure.
5: One of the things that happened to me while I was writing my second book is I came across a Native American prophecy called the Seven Fires Prophecy. Now, this relates to the Algonquin speaking, but the names of the tribe were the Chippewa and Ojibwe.
6: Okay.
5: And they moved from where the Algonquin were settled, which was along the east coast, north of Maine, okay? And they moved down the St. Lawrence Seaway across the top end of the Great Lakes and settled in Upper Peninsula, Michigan and Wisconsin and Minnesota. And that's where they settled, okay? One of my friends happened to be on Facebook, Okay. And she posted a picture of herself at a Native American get-together. I had no idea that she was even Native American. But she showed a picture of herself in Native American garb, and it happened to be she was Chippewa. Well, wait a minute. So I sent her a message on Facebook and asked her if she wants to talk with me. Mm-hmm. And she did. She talked with me at great length. But I asked her specific questions about the Seven Fires prophecy, what the end of the Seven Fires prophecy happens to be coming up, and asked her if any of the elders described to her what was going to happen. And she gave me a tremendous amount of information, and it almost blew my mind because she knew all about it. She knew all about the seventh fire that's about to happen for whatever reason. She thought that it was perhaps a global warming from the fact that white people weren't heeding the laws of the Native Americans and were choosing technology over the spiritual.
7: Okay.
5: So she said that she was told that if they, as Chippewa, would follow the laws laid down by their elders, that they would be taken off the planet prior to a nation worldwide reset, and then returned to the earth afterward, safe. It blew my mind.
7: Yeah.
5: I mean, and that wasn't even the Hopi prophecy, okay? And I came across this just by accident.
6: Interesting. Let's go back to your map for a second here.
5: Yeah.
6: There's a concentration on the East Coast and the West Coast in highly dense, populated areas because more people are out there, so the numbers are just going to go up. What do you think the end game is, and why the cat and mouse game literally for decades? I suppose the question is, why the cat and mouse game? In other words, they appear, they're there, they blink off, they show up, they go away, they take somebody, they come back. There seems to be a breeding program going on. They never land on the White House lawn. Not yet, anyway. What do you think's going on with that? Why? It's almost like they're either being restrained or they're deliberately not showing themselves. But for what reason? Your thoughts.
5: Okay. My thoughts, I believe that what's going on is that they are very much aware that there's a lot of idiots on the planet, okay? And they are very worried that the people, many of the people on the planet do not and will not accept them, because they will not even accept people who look different than themselves. What are they going to do with a whole different race? Okay? So I think they're very standoffish and they're scared. They're probably not scared. But I think they're concerned with what our reaction is going to be. So what they're doing is they are doing a cat and mouse on purpose and trying to get the numbers of the people who believe in having seen a UFO and know they're on the earth from 50% onwards up toward 90%.
6: The data shows, and this is a quote from Chris Putman in one of our Watchers series that we did, but Chris Putman stated on the record that more people believe in the UK, more people believe in the reality of ET, and they do God, which is, that's what the data is showing. That's not just some, figures just pulled out of a hat or something. Mm-hmm. So maybe that's what's going on, the fact that more and more people are looking towards panspermia, the idea that we were seeded here by extraterrestrials, or that we've been visited for thousands of years, like Giorgio Tsoukalos and the boys on Ancient Aliens promulgate every Friday, religiously, by the way. Something is going on. We all know that. Many of us have different paradigms, different ways of expressing this or processing the data. But what I like about your map is this is just raw data. So let's hold that up in front of the camera here, and I'll take one and you can take the other. We'll hold up the four corners here. And this is this is his work, and it's painstaking, and it's very exact, and it shows us, in a nutshell, that UFOs are real, burgeoning, and not going away. Your thoughts?
5: That's pretty much it. That's why I did the map, even though I didn't want to do the map, and would never consider another project like this again.
6: I don't blame you.
5: Yeah, but there are some things that I'm going to do.
6: Okay.
5: Those are circle the areas where there are more sightings than population. In other words, the anomalies.
6: Okay. Oh, okay.
5: I have that already set up in my talk. And I'm going to try to draw correlations between areas there. Also, take that out of a map and just put it on a blank piece of paper and look at it. What's this tell me? You know, what does this pattern show? I know the patterns show something. I just don't know what yet.
6: Yeah. Thank you so much for coming on the record.
5: That's
6: really
5: so smart,
6: appreciate
5: Alan.
6: It.
5: Thank you so much.
6: Thank you. Really appreciate
0: We're
6: it.
0: We're about to release Mathematical Mysteries of the Mound Builders. It's actually at the duplicator's office. We'll have it in a couple of weeks. More about this in the coming days. I will be at Hear the Watchman Conference. We leave tomorrow to Dallas. The Hear the Watchman Conference, and I will be talking about the Mound Builders, not only the Mathematical Mysteries of the Mound Builders, but the first episode in this series, which is ongoing, by the way, On the Trail of a Nephilim. The first in the series is Mysterious Mound Builders. I think you'll find the information absolutely. The first in the series is Mysterious Mound Builders. I think you'll find the information absolutely startling, and it's all from

Ohio to the Gulf of Mexico, a mysterious group of people who are called the Mound Builders constructed monuments like we see in Cahokia, Poverty Point, or perhaps the most enigmatic of them all, the Circle Mound and the Octagon Mound, right here in Newark, Ohio. 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

We're in Moundsville, West Virginia, at the Grave Creek Mound, and we're in the museum right now, ready to exit and see the burial mound. We just inquired with the resident archaeologist about the giant skeletons, the Grave Creek stone, where he said that there was no record of it. The stone is no longer displayed at the museum. And inquiring about the giant skeletons, he said that there was no record of it, there was no photographic evidence of it, and he really had no knowledge of it ever existing. Just before going out, we find a lithograph on this wall showing the giant skeleton of the once museum that was cut into the mound, displaying the giant skeleton.

Is there a war coming in the Middle East? Are we headed toward a one-world government, a one-world religious system? Will America be attacked again? Do ancient prophetic texts warn of the time we are living in? Are we in the last days, the time of Jacob's trouble, the end of the world as we know it? And what of the increase of UFO sightings? While we may disagree as to what is causing the phenomena, we can agree that it is real, burgeoning, and not going away. Is this the coming great deception that ancient prophecy warns us about? Does time seem to be accelerating? Join me, your intrepid host, L.A. Marzulli, as we explore these and other riveting and stimulating topics. This is Acceleration Radio. And ladies and gentlemen, I'm your intrepid host, L.A. Marzulli. Thanks for listening to Acceleration Radio tonight. It's Ask L.A. Anything, within reason, of course. If I don't know the answer, I will admit it very quickly and, maybe try to find it after the show or whatever. But, we've got a stack of questions here. Also, you can call the number. Let me get to it. It is 888-682-7688, 888-682-7688. If you're interested in being a

0: live on the air, but I got about, I don't know, maybe 15, 20 questions or whatever. But before I get into that, as always, we got to read something from one of the commentaries on the blog. This was Monday morning, and it was in response to Bill Maher, who is obviously anything. He's certainly not a friend of Christians, and he called God a psychotic mass murderer. And the title of my blog was "God is a Psychotic Mass Murderer." Maher is right, unless. Okay, so Bill Maher again says, "God, a psychotic mass murderer who drowns babies." Then he writes, "This is a quote from Maher, but am I pronouncing it? I think it's Maher." But the thing that's really disturbing about Noah, this is a quote now, I quote from Bill Maher, that, but the thing that's really disturbing about Noah isn't the silly, it's that it's immoral. It's about a psychotic mass murderer who gets away with it, and his name is God, Mr. Maher said, adding, what kind of tyrant punishes everyone just to get back at the few he's mad at? I mean, besides Chris Christie. So he throws a little trick in there, right? A little laugh. So here's the blog. Bill Maher is right. Unless one comes to an understanding of what Genesis 6 says, unless one understands the Nephilim and who they were, the God of the Bible is a mass murderer. Later on, the same God gives a mandate to the children of Israel to kill all the inhabitants in the land of Canaan, men, women, children, animals, everything. He also instructs them to burn everything. So this is genocide, clear and simple, unless one understands the Nephilim, who were in the land of Canaan. This is the "and also afterward," which the Bible in Genesis 6 refers to, and I believe it is the key not only to the days of Noah, but the times in which we are living today. The Nephilim were the unholy progeny of the fallen angelic host of heaven and the women of earth. They were on the earth for hundreds of years before the flood. And I would posit that they almost contaminated the entire human genome, for that was what their goal was. See my book, The Cosmic Chess Match. Had the fallen ones accomplished their task, the promise of a redeemer, a messiah, would have been null and void. However, in the Genesis 6 text, we see that Noah was pure in all his generations. Pure does not mean without sin, the nasty stuff we humans do to each other, but that his bloodline was not contaminated in any way. I also believe his sons and their wives were pure too, as we read about a vetting process from God who says, Noah, you, your wife, your sons, and your sons' wives. To think that Ham's wife somehow was contaminated and God didn't see this would fault God and his reason for the flood to begin with, in my opinion. While I have not seen the movie Noah, I have read enough online reviews to know that the movie does not include this aspect, the rise of the Nephilim and the contamination of the bloodline, which really is the whole point of the biblical story. Without understanding the Nephilim, we do not seem to have, we, or excuse me, without understanding the Nephilim, we do seem to have a psychotic mass murderer who does drown babies. However, if we come to realize that there was a cosmic war that was going on then and still rages on now, we can come to an understanding that these entities, the Nephilim, were in fact hybrid beings who were never supposed to be, as they were the creation of the fallen ones, thus resulting in the flood of Noah. Closing today's post. Maher, like many in the church, are ignorant of who the Nephilim were. Jesus also tells us, warns us, it'll be like the days of Noah when the Son of Man returns. He is pointing back to Genesis 6, which is why it is crucial. Live radio, folks, phone's ringing. He is pointing back to Genesis 6, which is why it's crucial to come to an understanding of what the text implies. My late mentor, Dr. I.D.E. Thomas's book, The Omega Conspiracy, is a wonderful place to start the research into this fascinating subject. Genesis 6 is the key, not only to the days of Noah, but the days we are living in presently. God is good all the time, but this war between the fallen ones and the Most High God has left many confused. Thus, they point to the God of the Bible as genocidal, as Maher does, unless they understand who the Nephilim were. And folks, I just want to add to that. There is like a war in Christian circles. I won't mention the names, but there was a woman that was on a religious program, and she was bashing Gary Stearman, Chuck Missler, Tom Horn, and myself, and others for our research in the Nephilim. I had a gentleman email me today and demanding I show my credentials, and I'll just say it publicly. Here's my brother. Let me just do this here. and let him know I'm on my show. I'm on my show, and I let everybody know. So there you go. And I let everybody know you were texting me. There you go, folks, live radio. Ding! All right. So we've got this woman who writes hit pieces. We've got so-called Christian brothers who write hit pieces on all of us. I was the subject of one hit piece recently. And you would think that the guy would have the courtesy to call me up and go, hey, L.A., what's going on with this DNA? No. Just fire away both barrels and make us. And it was so condescending. And anybody with half a brain can see that this guy is coming from a place of elitism. It's extremely condescending and, quite frankly, arrogant. I bring this up because I don't really care what people think of me, okay? But I got to tell you, folks, there is a schism that is happening in Christian circles, and it's just amazing. There is a quote. Let me just do this real quick. Hold on. Give me a second here. Give me a second. Last days, a body of men. Probably it's by Sir Isaac Newton. And let me see if I can find it. Who will talk? Not yet. I just want to read it verbatim because it's really cool. Hold on. It's one of these nights, folks. Maybe this is it. Please, why can't I find this? It's unbelievable. If I can't find it, I'm going to... Okay, basically it's from Sir Isaac Newton. And what he says is, in the latter days, a body of men will rise up and talk about the prophecies in the Bible. And they will be met with a great amount of skepticism and resistance, which is exactly what we're seeing. Gary Stearman is one of the most erudite men I've ever met, likewise Chuck Missler. And yet these people just continually bash and blast us without ever coming us, you know, we're told there's a mandate. You got something against your brother? Go to him first and find out what he really says. That's not what's happening. They just blast away. Why? Because it disagrees with their paradigm. I got to say this, tell you this, folks. We are in the process. We are trying to, you know, get real DNA samples out of Peru. It's going to take time. It's not happening yet. We are working with an archaeologist there. Everything's above board. It will become peer review. DNA results that was blasted on the internet and went viral, we had nothing to do with. That's 3 years old. That was given to Lloyd Pye by someone. I'm not even sure who. But Pye had it, and he is now deceased, and he gave that to his geneticist, and that's what we went with. Okay? It's preliminary stuff. Hopefully, in the near future, we'll have it. But I got to tell you, folks, I mean, you can see this pushing and pulling, not only in the secular world, but even in the Christian world. When a guy who's got his own religious show brings on this woman who just begins to blast us on live TV. Well, where's the rebuttal? You know, why didn't he go to us first before he allows this to happen? And you're not going to see that. And I just want to say something real quick. You know, I didn't go to seminary. I'm not a theologian. I didn't go to college. I read about 2,000 books. I'm an author. I'm a researcher. I don't consider myself a biblical scholar. I've never said that. Other people put that on me. That's fine. Other people call me a prophet. I don't consider myself a prophet. I consider myself a sinner saved by grace, bought by his blood. Okay? And for whatever reason, he's raised me up into this position. But I am an avid reader. I've conducted hundreds of interviews with people, perhaps bordering on 1,000 by now. And I continue to research and read and talk to people. And there comes a point when you're out in the field, like I am, where there's no research. Because we're the tip of the spear. We're the cutting edge. We're out there doing the research that no one else is doing. So who do you go to? Get my drift here? So, you know, I'm not apologizing. I'm just stating it on my radio show that, you know, I'm not a highly educated man with a PhD next to my name. I do have an honorary doctorate for my 3 novels, which total about 1,200 pages, from the late Dr. I.D.E. Thomas, who I considered a mentor and also just a wonderful man. And I'm very proud of that honorary doctorate. I don't really use it. I don't go, Dr. Ili Marzulli. I don't use that. But I am proud of it, you know, because it's a really neat accolade. So for those who want to throw darts and, you know, castigate and take the stone out of your own eye, man. Take the beam out of your own eye before you come knocking on my door. Walk 3 days in my shoes. Have the decency to call Horn and Missler and Stearman and myself and others up on the phone, you know. Grow a pair and call us up or email us first, you know, and try to find out what it is that bothers you. I wrote this guy back and I said, sir, have you actually ever read any of my material? Dead silence after that, because he probably has not read any of my books. But man, he's going to go after me tooth and nail. Who's the accuser of the brethren? Who's the accuser of the brethren? Who spreads lies and gossip? You won't see it on my blog. I'm straight up front with the Bill Maher thing. I just told him where he's going wrong. I'm not attacking the man. I am attacking his ideas. There's a difference, folks. Before we go to the break here, and it is Ask LA Anything. Next week, we will be at the Prophecy of the News Conference in Orlando. There is live streaming that's going to be there that you can hook into. If you go to the blog, lamarzulli.wordpress.com, you can see it for yourself. There's links. You can sign up. And then the comfort of your own home, eating all the popcorn and soda that you want to drink and eat, you can watch guys like Missler and others. So it's going to be good. I know Bill Salas will be there. Russ Dizdar will be there. My business partner, Richard Shaw, is going to be speaking. So it's just going to be fantastic. A lot of incredible people. Mark Biltz will be there. The Blood Moons, Hot Topic. So, you know, we're there and we're all researchers and we're trying to warn people of what not only is coming, but what is here. Folks, I'm your intrepid host, L.A. Marzulli. 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Anything.
1: 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Marzulli on the Fringe Radio Network. We'll be right back.
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0: 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Marzulli. And now, back to the show.
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is programmed to bring you...

0: out of the dark of the deep range and into the light of the deep range. Come at the hour, come at the caravan tonight. DEFCON 1 live from... Good Wednesday evening, ladies and gentlemen, for 19 August 2026. The caravan has arrived. Gather at the oasis of rational thought. I'll tell you, a desert of vacuous content and opinion was cool as deserts go. It's only 108 degrees today in Dallas. Balmy, you know. Well, President Trump met cryptocurrency executives at the White House today and urged Congress to pass the Clarity Act. Coinbase CEO Brian Armstrong was there. Robin CEO Vlad Tenev was there. Washington's trying to decide which digital assets are securities, which are commodities, and which government agency will control this new financial machinery. All right. That meeting took place the same day the national debt crossed $40 trillion. Are you hearing me clearly? The national debt is now 40, count them, 40 trillion dollars. The Treasury is now doubling the size of some long-term bond backs in an attempt to calm the market and contain the rising cost of financing all that debt. Yeah, get a loan, sure, yeah. So while Washington debates who will control the next form, the Americans are watching the money they already earned disappear from their bank accounts. The FBI received more than 5,100 complaints of financial account takeovers last year, and the numbers expected to be a staggering 10 times higher this year. Reported losses exceeded $262 million. Criminals impersonate the victim's bank, obtain the login information or one-time security code, enter the account, move the money before you understand what happened. And with AI at their fingertips, the problem has now become a fight for everyday survival. These operations reach across borders. Stolen banking credentials are collected, sold, and used by international crime networks, built to empty an account quickly, and the money difficult to trace. I'm going to say this plainly. The American citizenry are under attack. People are being attacked through the telephone in their hands and the bank accounts holding their savings, while at the same time, foreign-linked cyber operators are working their way into the systems that keep the country running. Federal agencies warned today that hackers are actively targeting Siemens control devices used in American water systems, energy facilities, manufacturing plants, and other critical infrastructure. An Iranian intelligence-linked weapon known as Seedworm has already been discovered inside the networks of an American bank, an airport, and a software company serving the defense and aerospace industry. Wow, what a coincidence. While the White House argues over who will regulate the new currency, ordinary Americans are watching their savings disappear and discovering that the systems holding the country together are being breached. You begin to see the same pattern. Wherever power settles, the financial system has its gatekeepers. Government agencies develop their own loyalties. Political circles protect access. Churches guard their reputations. Police close ranks, and courts retreat behind procedure. Then there are private organizations, the members of which are bound by relationships and oaths most people know exist. And the ordinary citizen winds up outside with the paperwork in his hand, trying to get somebody, anybody, to open the door. Well, tonight we're going through that door. Our guest tonight is Mark Harris, a dated former United States Air Force Special Operations pilot who served in combat and received multiple air medals. A physicist, an aeronautical engineer, a corporate aviation instructor, an FAA examiner, and the author of Houses of the Holy. When Mark joins us, we're going to find out who knew Michael Nobles, who intervened for him, and why church leaders became involved after two boys were taken We'll also examine the Knight of Kadosh leader, whose connections, Harris says, reach Froebel's home into Freemasonry and on to the board of a child advocacy center. Then we come to the question behind its program. What happens when private loyalties inside a public institution become stronger than that institution's responsibility to the citizen asking for help? So plan to stay right where you are with your favorite beverage close at hand. I'm John D. Wells, host of the program made possible by the good Lord and the members of and listeners to Care of Midnight. And for this Wednesday night, this is the Brotherhood Firewall. Sit back.
1: John B. wants you to know a very special product called Camelicious. There's been an emergent interest, supported by many experimental and epidemiological studies, about the health benefits of camel milk in preventing pathologic conditions ranging from cancer to diabetes. Camel milk has a different protein profile than cow's milk. It has fat, and it's better tolerated than cow's milk. But what's more, it is bioidentical to human breast milk, making it the perfect nutrition for the body. It restores the gut biome, known as the second brain. Effects for some people on the autism spectrum have been amazing. Insulin requirements are dropping among those with diabetes. All of this has been published, and its mild and naturally sweet flavor makes it truly a pleasure to drink. Camelicious is produced in an EU-approved facility under far higher standards than required in the US. 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
1: The information and opinions expressed on this program are those of our guests and the host, and not necessarily those of station owners, operators, or staff of any source of transmission. This is Caravan to Midnight, Def 1. Tonight, the Brotherhood Firewall. Bye for fee.

0: You know, as I'm looking across jellyfish.newterrain, I am reminded to remind you, as I mentioned this in the video prologue, which you may or may not have seen, please investigate something that I believe will help you to make decisions one way or another. It's called Christian Dynamics Course 1. Pastor John Estorell, who's a regular guest on the program, comes on about once a month, along with Minister Fred Coulter on another night. Well, he shares the origins of his deliverance ministry, recounting a dramatic 1970 encounter where he performed impromptu exorcism on a suicidal friend. I mean, this is not, it's a softcover book, but it's about an inch and a half, maybe almost 2 inches thick. And it's like, 35-point font either. It is rich in material that you find very, very useful. If you read into 5 pages and you begin to say, no, wait a minute, I didn't know that, it'll be worth it. But you'll be doing that frequently as you go through his book. It's called Christian Dynamics Course 1. And you can get it at eac.org. Okay? eac.org. All right? We got a Fauci ally here pleading guilty to evading open records requests. A New York Times publishes an opposing editorial, shortened to op-ed, calling for stronger oversight of gain-of-function research. Well, the year, I don't know, almost, well, the better part of 10 years late, but better late than never. No. Let's see, election night, live wire, Byron Donald eyes governor's mansion as scans plague races across the country. Yeah. And then Lindsey Clancy and the death cult of suicidal empathy. Have you heard about them? Lindsey Clancy's admission to strangling her 3 children has sparked a disturbing wave of online support and even hero worship among certain predictably progressive circles. Critics are sounding the alarm over a death cult of empathy that has seen over $1 million raised for the family while some activists attempt to blame the husband for the crimes. The phenomenon labeled suicidal empathy highlights a growing societal divide as social media influencers and public figures like Lisa Rinna, whoever that is, weigh on the tragedy. This radical solidarity with a confessed child killer is being characterized as a dangerous form of mass psychosis that threatens fundamental social values. Well, who can argue? Do you know, the sane majority, I was thinking about quite deeply today about the, as I looked at some of the idiotic videos posted by, oh no, he did it. These are the typical insane looking, unappealing, in any department, individuals who are so vitriolic in their speeches that they're just nauseating. They are. Now, maybe that's just me personally taking it that way, but I have high confidence is high that you would find them nauseating too. So there sits this woman. This woman admitted strangling her 3 kids, and now the internet's raised over $1 million for her parents because, well, they're turning into a type of hero. It's sick. Goes the author here at WL to report. That would be Noah. It's insane, you know. The sane Murdy is comparatively quiet. Social media, therefore, gives us a badly distorted picture of humanity. Platforms reward whatever provokes the strongest reaction. Accuracy, much slower, and less emotionally satisfying. Prolonged exposure is changing people. It erodes attention, it rewards instant judgment, and it makes emotional certainty feel like knowledge, and they are certainly not the same thing, are they? selection distortion, emotion outrunning evidence, identity preceding judgment, attention rewarding ugliness, cognitive laundering, repetition creating false consensus, and social proof suppressing private doubt. So the question is this being done deliberately to use everybody and drive everybody nuts? I mean, there is so much social media nonsense. I frankly think that it has, it's evolved and mutated. Oh, it's all about your friends. Put your face on Facebook. Oh, you know, and then there's Twitter. And then we remember Jack Dorsey and what an anus he was about everything. So he gets out of there and Elon Musk takes over. And, you know, we do stream the program, this program, our program, Caravan to Midnight and Arc Midnight. We stream on X. It's useful, and people enjoy it. But the dark flip side of that coin is just, it's information disease. I spoke with a man on Coast to Coast AM about that years ago, probably about 2012. And it exists, without a doubt. I've got a bunch of stuff here that I'd like to share with you. But have you heard? have you heard about this Noahide Law thing? And the around November this year, there's going to be a big deal there in the Holy Land. So there is a possibility that governments could someday impose a religiously flavored universal moral code. History demonstrates that governments can convert almost doctrine into coercive law, but after examining the actual documents, I don't see evidence that a worldwide Noahide judicial regime is presently being implemented. Now, I could be wrong, but I don't see that at this time. Anything that we read, anything, unless it's from, and even then, I'm sure even the seasoned authors who think highly of their work, they're people of integrity, and they check and double check their work before they release it for publication. I'm not talking about them. I'm talking about the wannabes. Look at all the news sites that are out there, how content is actually rubbish. Each of them brings a little something, maybe, but some of them, in bringing the little something, actually bring a lot of something, and that is, you can see the bias, and you can also see the reaction to the bias, and therefore take a reading on the, shall we say, the mentality of whatever subset of society is looking at these postings to begin with. So rabbinic Judaism traditionally considers 7 broad commandments bind upon all humanity, prohibitions against idolatry, blasphemy, murder, and theft, specified sexual conduct, and cruelty to animals, plus establishment of courts. Some prescriptions sound like ordinary moral teaching. Some traditional legal interpretations contain extremely severe penalties. The latter material is real. It isn't invented by internet critics. For example, Chabad's publication of, how do I pronounce this, Maimonides' legal writings discussing capital punishment for certain Noahide violations, right? Analytical recognition is real, but routinely misinterpreted. Okay, Public Law 102-14, signed in 1991, mentions the 7 Noahide laws approvingly. Its operative provision does only one thing. It designates March 20, 1991 as Education Day USA. It creates no crimes, courts, punishment, no enforcement authority, or continuing Noahide jurisdiction. Well, calling it the law that, quote, placed America under Noahide law is legally false. Actual text of Public Law 102-14, an organized international advocacy effort, is what we're actually talking about. Now, this is real. The Institute of Noahide Code open says it wants parliamentarians to place universal ethical principles in national legislation, and provides model legislation advocacy. It has held UN ESOC, consultative status since 2011, upgraded to general consultative status in 2021. That deserves scrutiny. But consultative status means an NGO is permitted to participate and submit views. It does not mean the UN has adopted religious code or delegated legislative authority to it. UN civil society profile and consultative status record. I'm putting that in my own archives because this is not going to go away. So if you will, I unvarnish just this. The infrastructure for promoting the idea exists, but hard evidence of an operation worldwide, Noahide law takeover, does not. And those, as you can see, are not the same proposition. Now, if any government attempted to punish Christians, really or anyone else, for theological belief, worship or speech, blasphemy or refusal to accept a state-approved conception of, that would indeed be rather monstrous. It would be theocracy, plain and simple. In America, it would collide directly with the First Amendment, also due process and equal protection, not to mention the constitutional prohibition on religious tests. So the warning signs worth watching for are concrete ones. Legislation explicitly naming Noahide commandments as enforceable law. Courts acquiring compulsory civil or criminal jurisdiction. Blasphemy or idolatry becoming statutory offenses. Religious identity determining legal rights or penalties. And government enforcement exceeding ordinary laws against murder, theft, cruelty, and until one of those appears in an authentic legislative or treaty text, I would have to describe this as real ideological campaign surrounded by claims that frankly outrun the documentary evidence. Not to diss it, but not to promote the most terrifying interpretations established fact either. The proper target of me is the doctrine, the organizations.
1: And we're back, ladies and gentlemen.
0: Nessa Hemp is certified organic hemp.
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0: 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The hum, the pressure, the invisible noise of the modern world. 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His work is not guesswork. 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
1: Thanks, Eric.
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0: JFK, let's get this party really started. Mr. Mark Harris is a decorated former USAF Special Operations pilot. Served in a combat zone, received multiple air medals. Graduated magna cum laude as the top physics graduate from the University of North Georgia. Earned a master's degree in aeronautical engineering technology from Arizona State University, and today trains corporate pilots from around the world. Teaches specialized aviation safety courses and serves as an FAA examiner authorized to issue pilots' licenses and aircraft type ratings. He's also the father of two sons whose protection placed him at the center of an extraordinary and deeply personal fight for justice. After filing a restraining order in 2008 against a federal convict, Mr. Harris says he encountered kidnapping, extortion, institutional retaliation, and a widening network of influence involving religious leaders, law enforcement, government officials, organized crime, extremist groups, and wait for it, Freemasonry. He documents
1: Isaac Newton quote, I'm going to say
0: day. One word, trying to. And just search houses of the holy, a nightmare web of hate, crime, corruption, and child abuse. Wow. Well, I'm strapped in tight. Are you? Okay, let's talk to the man. Welcome to the program, Mark Harris. It's a pleasure to have you on tonight.
2: Thank you so much for having me on.
0: Responded to that opening welcome like a true professional and airman, I must say, and I'm not kidding either. Just the facts. Give me the numbers. Give me the speed. Give me the direction. Get off the radio. I get it. Okay. All right.
2: No, I got a lot of material to cover. I'll get on a roll here eventually. So.
1: Okay. It's extremely apropos, and it ties into my 15-minute rant.
0: Is actually about.
1: Sir Isaac Newton. It's just incredible, folks. Think about it.
0: Involving the Niceville and Destin Churches of Christ, the Florida Department of Children and Families, the Emerald Coast Child Advocacy Center, local police and sheriffs, state officials, and members of Freemasonry. Who was this network protecting? What bound these institutions together? Just take it away, okay? Over to you.
2: Well, I encountered a big tangled web of a lot of stuff, a lot of criminal activity, but the one central theme of my book, the one thing that has driven me to seek justice is the human trafficking of foster children provided by a state agency to pedophile elites who were victimized psychologically and sexually tortured, and then their records erased by the government. My kids ended up being victims of the same cult, the same web, and the crimes against them were buried, and I uncovered a lot of stuff looking for answers. So.
0: Well, just so we understand, did someone take the children away from you and then put them into the machine, so to speak?
2: Well, it began, like you said, with filing a restraining order in 2008. My kids have been repeatedly victimized by much older kids in my ex-father-in-law, Michael Noble's home. And the reports got buried and investigations shut down and no one would investigate. I saw child pornography on his computer. No one would investigate. I kept getting warnings, don't talk about Mike Noble, don't report Mike Noble's. And so all hell broke loose when I filed the restraining order, and it led to the kidnapping of my kids. It fought for 3 months to get them back. When I got them back, they were severely traumatized, and my oldest son spent the next 17 years under psychiatric care, seeing a psychiatrist, 3 involuntary hospitalizations, permanently disabled with severe PTSD. His brother has PTSD. He struggled as well, particularly in his teenage years, with substance abuse and attempted suicide, 1 involuntary hospitalization. And the crimes that caused all that have been buried by the government, and this escalated all the way to a cover-up by Eric Holder and the United States Attorney General's office.
0: Okay. So I guess the short question is, how was control of your children wrested away from you? How were they taken out of your care and your hands?
2: Well, I filed a restraining order. He threatened to kidnap my kids. He violated a restraining order double-digit times, at least 20 times, with immunity. The court wouldn't do anything about it. Local law enforcement wouldn't do anything about it. And he threatened to kidnap the kids if I didn't drop it. I refused to drop it, and I get a call from my kid's school. My ex-wife is there declaring a family emergency, shaking like a leaf, pale as a ghost. She had abandoned the kids and never saw the kids hardly ever anymore. The school didn't know who she was because she'd never been there, never met the teachers or principal. They called law enforcement, and law enforcement let her leave with the kids. The phone records show that she was on the phone continuously with her father, who had a restraining order against him directing every move. They were immediately used as bait hours later to lure me over to Destin, Florida, for an act of intimidation. I was hit up with explicit extortion demands over the next week, dropped the restraining order and allegations of sexual abuse if you want to see your kids again. And it just kept escalating from there. There was a plot to hide from there. During the there was a plot to hide my kids in another state with a hired

0: my ex-wife's sister and her husband. It all got buried. And it kept escalating from there and through this bizarre chain of events.
1: So this Stephen Mike Nobles, the man at the center of this is your former father-in-law, Michael Stephen Mike Nobles, a Church of Christ leader and convicted member of the Anti-Government Patriot Network. So what was Nobles convicted of, and what was his relationship to Patriot Network leaders, Timothy Yarbrough and Robert Clarkson? And one more, how did he retain enough influence that authorities allegedly protected him for years? Connected guy.
0: Well, you're very connected, that's the key point there. What was going on in his life when he was convicted? The answers lie there. He was convicted, I believe the actual crime he was convicted of was fraud and false statements. They dropped conspiracy against the government in a plea agreement. He wore a wire to set up one of his accomplices, Yarbrough, who was hiding in South America at the time, or not in South America, he was hiding in the Bahamas under a fictitious name. And along those lines, you know, he told my sons years later that he was, quote unquote, a secret agent for the government, which leads to the question, was he still an informant during these events in 2008, 2010? Because there was definitely a federal cover-up in this whole ordeal. So he was actually a leader. Clarkson founded the organization. He's a neo-Confederate. Yarbrough, Nobles, and a man named Tony DeMurray, who of all things was a NASA engineer, were all leaders in this Patriot Network group, all organizers in different cities in Alabama. So he was actually a leader in that organization. But hopefully we'll have time to delve into this a little more. But while he was facing conviction, he took out a permit to build this house in Niceville, Florida. He was being propped up as a religious leader at the Niceville Church of Christ, and he entered into business relationships with this family, this extremely wealthy, politically, religiously connected family. Those alliances are what gave him the power.
1: It's just weird how these organizations of people get together like this, and the whole thing seems to take on a life of its own. So, what do they presume to have had on you that would justify taking these kids away from you?
0: Well, they didn't. Nothing they did was legal. In fact, that wasn't the only time. We'll fast forward to 2009 when I was hot on the trails of some other crimes they committed along the way. And the sheriff's department snatched my son from a birthday party and delivered him to Mike Nobles, where he was psychologically tortured for the next 2 weeks. With no legal basis whatsoever. There was no custody agreement. There was no court order from a judge. They just took my son from a birthday party. But a lot of other things happened that same day, February 27th, 2009. That was the day the wag the dog scenario where the sheriff was arrested and three related reports, one with the Niceville Police Department, one with the Okaloosa County Sheriff's Department, and one with the Department of Children and Families and Services, all flagrantly falsified, all involved efforts to frame me, were all closed out that same day. If it's okay, let me tell you about what else was happening in 1986 when he was convicted.
1: Please.
0: So yeah. The very day of his conviction, the house he was building, he obtained a permit for in Niceville, changed hands between two third parties. He didn't own the house he was building. He bought the house back several years later, the house that he built but didn't own. Now, the builder

0: was a Freemason Knight Templar leader named Casas Wayne Jones. The house, the numbering system on the street doesn't even make sense. It was numbered 1118. Rhonda Drive, 1118, is the year the Knights Templar were founded. So while he's awaiting trial in Alabama on anti-government charges, he entered into business partnership with these other Church of Christ leaders. The man who created these corporations was a man named Leslie Michael Osborne, a hotshot South Florida attorney with all was ties to billionaires with access to the White House, who's been involved in corruption himself and turned witness for the government in another case himself, had organized crime ties and everything else. But it's the names of the corporations that are interesting. Androgyny, there's about nine of those, all referencing the androgynous god Baphomet. Luminous, resplendent, Southern Star, those are words to describe Lucifer. Alchemy, hidden tree, that's the Kabbalistic tree of life. Prescience and augury, those are terms about foreseeing the future. Empyrean, that's an occult version of heaven. Panoply, dauntless, bestowment, tabula rasa, lumination, sun, triangle, irreducible, recondite, fecundity. I'd never even heard of that word. I had to look it up. That's a word meaning fertility, a word used, associated by Aleister Crowley with sex magic. 3799, I thought that was an odd corporation name, so I had to, on a hunch, I used numerology, and by that means, what is Jesus Mazarius Yasidakis, which was some kind of Christ figure in the Gnostic world. Redown, Mata, Exodus, Crescent Partners, Solomon Builders, Preferred, Pellucid, Appetent, Imprimis, Palindrome, Consonus, Maestra, Capricorn and Leo, Valorous. So all these corporations, and he's made probably hundreds of corporations for various people. He's a big shot real estate attorney. But these are the corporations he made for himself and his family members. And they all tie to occultism, to Solomonic witchcraft, to Gnosticism, to the worship of Lucifer and Crowley-style magic. Okay. Meanwhile, Noble's brother, he's a practicing witch. It doesn't even try to hide it. He used to be all over the internet until I exposed him. He started cleaning it up. But he's a follower of people like Helena Blavatsky and Crowley and Anton LaVey of the Church of Satan. And he had a reading list on the internet of, I think it was 79 books, including spell books and all sorts of occult books, witchcraft. 10 of them had pentagrams on the cover. My kids referred to him as Papa's evil twin and identified him as one of their sexual offenders. And then there's my ex-wife's journal between the age of 17 and 26 years old, where she was writing about crucifixion, sacrifice, infanticide, burying kids in the woods, people in cages, and so forth. And then there's this, what my son described being exposed to and witnessed there. And some of this is not in the book because I've just uncovered this recently. I mean, he told me about some of this is mentioned in the book, but I've been to archives in two states in the last couple of months. And he described an electric chair, a guillotine, a human saw, flying skeleton, human cages, a talking skull, got a scary slide, a skull with glowing eyes, trick altars. I found all this stuff in old catalogs from the 1880s to the 1930s of selling merchandise to Freemasons. They used this in their initiation ceremonies. But these people were using it on kids. And they use this to traumatize kids, to inflict brain damage on the kids, to make them sex slaves, basically, to indoctrinate them. And there's no way my son could have made this up when he described this stuff almost two decades ago, and only now I'm having to go to archives to find documentation that it really existed. And then there's a parade of Freemasons who've targeted my life ever since. So
1: unbelievable. If you don't mind, if you feel like it and you can, tell me some more about this, not just me, all of us. Tell us some more about this this Freemasonry. I happen to know of a few things that just two people in particular just decided, I think I'm going to withdraw from this particular men's club. So what is it with these guys anyway? Are they, making good men better is the slogan, but I don't know. I keep hearing that.
0: Well, this particular version I was dealing with was the Southern Albert Pike, morals and dogma. I don't know if you've ever, looked into that. I certainly haven't read the whole thing. But, it's basically a bunch of plagiarized writings from Eliphas Levi, an occultist. And, in no uncertain terms, he's very clear that Lucifer is God. That is what these people believe. And they have their levels and their degrees. And this stuff that I've dug up, I've been able to associate with the higher degrees. Albert Pike, in his own words, designed it that way to where the lower degrees don't know what the upper degrees are really doing. They really are Luciferians, and at least some of them, and maybe just a fringe of them, I don't know, really engage in ritual abuse of kids. And this is not, the satanic panic of the 80s. I think the satanic panic of the 80s was pure projection. It wasn't kids listening to rock and roll and Kiss and playing Dungeons and Dragons that were the Satan worshipers. It was people hiding behind religion, posing as Christians, who were really Luciferians. So.
1: Well, that makes perfect sense. Yeah. Oh my gosh, this is not good. We've got about, we had a good solid 3 minutes. Let's use them. And so, what other kind of strain? I don't want to just fixate on Freemasonry, but can you tell us any of the other things regarding Freemasonry and some of the rituals therein that really got your attention?
0: Well, one thing my son described was being locked in some kind of closet or room with a skull with glowing eyes, and it just terrified him, obviously. He told his psychiatrist that, who made a report to the abuse hotline, and, of course, nobody responded, and the report is blank. But, I found the prop, in a catalog. They have these mock executions with a guillotine. The guillotine came with an optional papier-mâché head and an optional fake blood. It's in the catalog. I've got copies of it now. The electric chair really did shock people, but it didn't kill them. They had cages for people, just like my ex-wife wrote about, just like my son described. They call them the bird cage, and some of these were electrified too. Back in those days, it was very common to order real-life skeletons, whole skeletons. It was a big, big market for skeletons. A lot of them came from India. Bizarre stuff. It's a death cult. They're obsessed with death and ghoulish stuff. And, I don't understand the fascination with it myself. So.
1: No, they just never got over those, Dracula and Frankenstein comic books from back in the day, I guess. It was all about monsters back in the late 60s.
0: Right.
1: And I guess who knows? I mean, I know you don't know, Mark, but what in the world do you think or believe even? It's a difference between what you think and what you believe. I'm thinking about it, but I'm not sure I believe it, right? But what would entice people to become involved in something like this anyway? I mean, a pretty strong case. Yeah, you go ahead, please.
0: I think for some it's a social club and a means of getting, you know, power through networking, and it certainly works. They have their oath and they take care of each other. But I truly believe, you know, these people, if you look at the names of their corporations and it's not just that, it's everything throughout their lives, the names of their kids, everything. I think they truly believe that Lucifer is giving them power. I think it's all about power and control and lust and wealth. And they believe they get it through Lucifer.
1: And apparently there's a lot of them that believe this way. It's not just these stories that I've heard out of Freemasonry, but you mentioned a lot of other names that, people are still trying to follow Aleister Crowley. It's just insane. So at some point, one must conclude, ladies and gentlemen, that this was a choice. This is a conscious choice to not obey Scripture, to reject Christ Jesus, to defy Father God, and roll with the devil, the god of this world. Who would make such a decision? We're visiting for the first time on the program with Mr. Mark Harris, and there are many more to come, so remember what we talked about now. Seriously, you'll like it. What am I talking about? Christian Dynamics 1. If that's the only one that you get, believe me, get your readers there and prepare for full immersion into something that's actually good for your mind and even better for your soul. All right? This is Caravan. We'll be back. Stand by, please. It's true. If you want something to go away, quit buying it, quit feeding it. The flip side to that coin is if you want something to grow, nourish it. People are getting tired of feeding the big tech monster because what they get in return is shadow banning, overt banning, or suspension on social media. Big tech and its derivatives also try to financially soft kill. This is when someone wants to buy something, but they're prevented from doing it because they're repeatedly fails. And of course, when the gateways do work, we pay for this convenience with fees. So, don't feed the monster. If you want or have ever want to join Caravan to Midnight by card or any other payment service and found you cannot process your membership, just send a check or money order to CTM, P.O. 14-1288, Dallas, Texas, 75214. Include a legibly written email, a phone number in case we need to reach you, and as soon as we see that info, your membership is activated, and you help turn the monster against itself.
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Socialism is precisely the religion that must overwhelm Christianity. In the new order, socialism will triumph, first capturing the culture via infiltration of schools, universities, churches, and the media, by transforming the consciousness of society. Antonio Gramsci. This is Caravan to Midnight.

0: down the rabbit hole we go. Yes, indeed. I'll tell you, there's weirdness and there's ugliness down in this rabbit hole. But that's okay. We're just going to expand it and let some light in. We're doing that right now. If you're new to the program, in the words of Christopher Walken, in the role of Jamie, the old movie Dogs of War, if you've just joined us, you're late. That's okay, though. Because you can get caught up real easy. Just become a member of Caravan to Midnight, same as it was when we kicked it off in 2014. It's $5 a month, and you have access to, well, tonight's episode is number 2818. And Saturday before left, we hit episode 500 of the Saturday night production of Arc Midnight. So you have well over 3,000 programs. And I'll tell you, it's an investment in education that really is second to none. And so many of the people who are, I mean, their programs still exist. They passed on the veil now. Think Phil Haney. Think Dr. Peter Vincent Pryor. Many, many others. Even John Caffey. So, you've helped us before. Help us again. At the same time, help yourself to include treasure trove of information that you will not hear anywhere else. Now, people say that a lot. We really mean it. You will not hear this anywhere else. A lot of people just won't touch it. And that's a problem. And that's mainstream media. So let's get back with Mark Harris. Mark, let me ask you something. Several religious figures feature, of course, in your account. Joe Palmer of the Niceville Church of Christ, Ed Fun Brad Bynum of the Destin Church of Christ, and Joe Prestridge and Dale Waltman of the Coastline Calvary Chapel. What did each of these men know? What did you ask them to do, and what actions do you allege they took to protect Mike Nobles or suppress these heinous allegations?
1: Let me start with Farrell. So the very day my ex-wife and I separated back in 2008, he approached me at church. This is where Nobles, this is the Destin Church of Christ. Nobles had moved there after falling out in the other church and became leader in charge of children's programs again, one of many positions he sought out to ask his kids. So Farrell approaches me and wants to help me. And this is a pattern. There's a long list of these characters who engage these same cult-like psyops on me. So he tells me this story about his son who had died from a drug addiction to win my confidence. Wants to with me every week. During these meetings, he probes me for information, trying to figure out what I know, pressures me to not report child pornography, to drop allegations of sexual abuse, to find another woman, move away, find somebody to make me happy, forget about all this. And then then it escalates to warnings and ultimately threats. Farrell was in the middle of the kidnapping and extortion scheme, tried to arrange meetings at the church to negotiate, made explicit demands to the restraining order and the allegations of sexual abuse if I wanted to see my kids again, and then lied to the police about it. I have them on audio recording from my recorded phone calls. Bynum was the preacher. He was also the Okaloosa Sheriff's Department chaplain. Just days after my kids were kidnapped, he calls me up and accuses me of warped, twisted, unstable, said odds against me for not keeping this in the church, and threatened to publicly, quote-unquote, rebuke and disfellowship me from the church and smear me if I don't drop the allegations. Now, I had just, I had reported child pornography and sexual abuse and had an active restraining order. By definition, that was obstruction of justice. He actually later admitted that in open court, admitted to committing a felony. We ended up leaving that church the very first day at Coastline Calvary Chapel. I'm approached by a guy named Jerry Williams, runs the same con on me. Wants to take my kids out to lunch. This is before they were kidnapped. ends up arranging to be paired with me in this cycling program once but twice out of 60 other men, uses these meetings to probe me for information, wants to know every detail I figured out and so forth, pressures me to drop it and go away, convince me that Nobles is a government informant, my life's in danger, make best, you know, shook my hand in the parking lot with a $100 bill in it one time, bought my kids Christmas presents, took us shopping and bought us groceries, just poured it on real thick. Now, same church, Joe Prestry, one of the associate pastors, and Dale Waltman was the youth minister there. My kids disclosed to Dale Waltman before they even told me that they were exploited in child pornography. And I was blindsided. I got pulled into a meeting with these two who told me to submit to their spiritual authority and keep quiet about this and quit talking about it. You know, they're mandatory reporters. They didn't report it. And instead, they punished my kids and banned them from Sunday school. Eventually, they banned them from the whole church. But the manipulator in the middle of all that was always this guy, Jerry Williams. Now, you didn't ask about this, but this continued when I went to move back to Georgia out of concern for our safety in Florida. We get invited to Harvest Assembly of God. Now, at this point in time, I'm fighting all this stuff, court, fighting the federal government in court and everything. So we get in, you know, next thing I know, there's a $50 bill up in my car. And I've been put out of work at this point, just trying to survive. This guy, Joe Johnson, pulls it on real thick, offers me a job, helping him at his remodel his house. You know, pumps me for information. You know, the same lines, get it over, forget about this, you know, this is only going to cause me problems. And they escalated and escalated to the point where he said, if I didn't drop all this, somebody might burn my house down. Well, I found out years later that Joe Johnson's church there, the preacher there, was the White County Sheriff's Department chaplain. This is my own hometown of White County, Georgia. Of course, White County, Georgia sheriff was a Freemason. And they were like, you know, this runs deep. Don't mess with the Freemasons and so forth. So, you know, I've had this pattern of these people at various churches, you know, all with similar backgrounds. All three of these men, ex-military, have a history in Alabama, and so forth, running the same con on me. So that was Farrell and Bynum. I guess that was the whole crowd we've covered. So,
0: good grief. They got a lot of official cover. So, former Congressman Jeff Miller, you've identified him as Mason. Constance Wayne Jones as a Knife Kadosh leader who built the Nobles residence and also served on the board of the Emerald Coast Child Advocacy Center. So, what's the documented connection between the Masonic relationships and Mike Nobles and the officials handling your family's case?
1: Every effort to get a restraining order against Mike Nobles getting transferred to the same judge Santuri, who just engaged in unbelievable corrupt conduct over and over again in those cases and kept blocking from getting a hearing, covered up double-digit violations of restraining order, knowingly conspired to arm a felon and then tried to cover it up. His wife was the district representative for Congressman Jeff Miller, who was tied to some of the other people in this network I encountered. And according to a newspaper article, he's a Freemason. So that could be a coincidence. But that was the only connection with Jeff Miller. Now, the M. Child Advocacy Center, the crimes committed by the staff there are just unbelievable. And they're documented. I got records of it. That was the organization that was used to cover up the sexual abuse, not just in this case, but in the case, you did ask me about Palmer, and I forgot about him. Joe Palmer was the pastor of the National Church of Christ, who, according to his children, psychologically and sexually tortured them as well. And his son was in the system for sexually abusing other kids, including a foster child. And that was, they used the exact same tactics to cover that up by smearing the wife and accusing her of making false reports to get custody, when in fact, a 13-year-old daughter that called the Child Advocacy Center herself asking for help and made graphic details of abuse. The therapist in that case ended up resigning over how it was handled. So that's how those tied together. Wayne Jones built a house. He was on the board of trustees at the Child Advocacy Center along with, you know, all his business cronies there. Nashville, Florida police officer who was instrumental in fixing cases, but a newspaper article, spent his youth working for Wayne Jones. And everywhere you turn, there's a Masonic connection.
0: It looks like there's some mob connections here, too. The network reaches organized crime, political power. You've identified Daniel Portagione as a mob-connected union boss associated with Santo Traficante Jr., the Gambino family, and the Chicago outfit, while Anthony Portagione served as an Okaloosa County Sheriff's deputy. How did the Portagione family, through your investigation, and what evidence connects that?
1: I want to make sure that, I know nothing bad and everything good about Anthony Portagione. He had a tragic death that I believe was a suspicious death and may have been related to this case. It was his brother who was the bad cop, Niceville police officer Joe Portagione. So I want to make sure I distinguish between those two men because I certainly don't want to disparage Anthony Portagione.
0: Understood.
1: Yeah, so he was from a mob family. The mob had a long history, actually, there in Nashville. Al Capone spent his winters there and had a whiskey operation there. In fact, Eglin Air Force Base golf course was built originally for Al Capone and the Chicago outfit. They called it the Chicago Country Club. In addition to that, this man, Osmond, down in South Florida, who's propped up Mike Nobles and corporations, some of which I think were just shell corporations, money laundering and tax fraud, he had mob ties as well. He was involved in racketeering, bribing politicians and so forth, admitted it in court, made deals with the government, got a slap on the wrist, earning out his life back and so forth. Through him, I identified people like Alberto, the great corruptor, San Pedro. San Pedro had a hitman who ended up working for the CIA in Blackwater, helped train Contras and all that mess. There was another peripheral connection with a international weapons trafficker who was selling cluster bombs to Saddam Hussein secretly for the CIA, who denied it. And it's just a big tangled web of, nightmarish web. And there, I found the connections to the Iran-Contra crowd and Richard Secord. So
0: our guys are selling cluster munitions to Saddam while we're supposed to be at war with him?
1: Well, that's the allegation. I mean, people made sworn statements that this was authorized by, the CIA director. Of course, the CIA denied it, but Carlos Cordon was the international weapons trafficker. There's still a international warrant out for his arrest, but he was using a corporation. And this real estate developer in South Florida who was tied to my father-in-law's crowd that propped him out of business, and they were using that corruption for these deals. So
0: you say officials at the Florida Department of Law Enforcement, the ATF, the FBI, the governor's office, and the Justice Department were eventually placed on notice. And that cast includes FBI officials Mark Perez and Al Dennis, ATF agents Craig Rochner and Randy Chefkovich and Joseph Kennard, governors Charlie Crist and Rick Scott, Sally Yates, Stuart DeLary. What did you send these offices? Who acknowledged receiving what you sent? Then what happened?
1: Well, let me break this down. Fred at Calvary Chapel, who was a good guy, was trying to help me, knew Craig Rogner, and I introduced me to him, Craig Rogner. At this point, I got the kids back. They described, you know, machine guns and grenades and all this crazy stuff on this property. Craig Rogner told me that it was that was consistent with Noble's FBI file and set me up with a meeting with Randy Beach. Well, Randy Beach hid behind Donna Parrish of the Florida Department of Children and Families and said it was just a family squabble, slammed the door in my face. Said that there was a gray area in the law that Mike Nobles could have machine guns. Well, Mike Nobles can't have a bullet. You know, that's 10 years in prison if he's caught with a bullet. He's a felon. Kennard, I had a friend of mine set me up. Was Kennard came to meet me at Nobles' house on February 5th, 2009. Nobles approved that there was nothing there. And I saw all sorts of physical evidence to support what my kids had seen there. Kennard slammed the door in my face. I got an email from him engaging a series of documented lies that I can prove are lies. Charlie Chris, Rick Scott, also I sent him a letter demanding an investigation, not just the crimes against my kids, but the public officials who committed crime to cover them up. He forwarded my complaint to the Florida Department of Children and Families, the biggest perpetrator of all this mess. Mark Perez, Chief Inspector of the Florida Department of Law Enforcement, same thing. His letter is almost comical. It's just, your kids were kidnapped, sexually abused, and firearms violations. And he was assisted by members of his church and local law enforcement. We feel like this is similar to a past report you made to the Florida Department of Children and Families, so we're going to forward your complaint there. I mean, how absurd is that? You had all these organizations, local, state, and federal, hiding behind a child protection agency that fed children to monsters. And they were being weaponized to terrorize witnesses, to destroy records, to falsify reports. And so you have the FBI, the ATF, the Florida Department of Law Enforcement, all hiding, and the governor's office, all hiding behind these child protection investigators, shredding documents, falsifying reports, and kept trying to frame me for false reporting, including on two reports that I didn't make that were true. And they tried to label me crazy, take my kids away, and bring charges against me for false reporting. One of those was made by a therapist in Florida. One was made by a psychologist in Georgia. Now, Sally Yates, Stuart Delery, they were part of the lynch mob of lawyers that ganged up on me in federal court in 2012 when the government was putting a massive squeeze on me and just ripped my life to shreds. Sally Yates, I don't know if you know her, she became acting attorney general after that. Stuart Delery became Joe Biden's chief White House counsel, the acting assistant attorney general at the time. Maybe later we can delve into that whole nightmare in 2012, because what happened then was just unbelievable. So
0: we'll delve into a little bit now, or we'll forget.
1: Okay, sure. Well, we're fast forwarding 2 years. A whole lot of stuff, hopefully we can cover later, happened in between, but my career had been sabotaged through federal crimes. I'm trying to fight this in federal court. So I ended up getting ganged up on with this lynch mob of lying lawyers, big shot, Washington lawyers. I've been put out of work with my medical certification as a pilot stolen from me through fraud. I applied for unemployment. It was granted before I ever got my first check. That was blocked by my employer. The primary person involved in that was James Brimberry, my human resources manager, who orchestrated the whole thing back in 2010 at the company. He's now serving 20 years for raping and torturing foster kids, and he should be serving life. He got in that plea agreement, and he had a history in two other states. I was harassed by Child Protection Services, who came to my house demanding I submit to a psychological evaluation. I couldn't explain why. I showed him my stack of psychological evaluation that already passed because of, you know, all this, these allegations over the years before. I was working, doing some odd jobs for a relative by marriage, and some handyman work. I lost that job because at the same time I was being harassed by child protection investigators, they showed up at his house harassing him as well. On one occasion, I found a job. I was there less than an hour. I was escorted out of the building with no explanation. I was eligible for a law license and lost some medical insurance that I've been paying for years. The company blocked that. I was targeted by the IRS. They threatened to seize my assets. And that was when this guy, Joe Johnson, was threatening somebody might burn my house down if I didn't drop a federal case.
0: Good grief, man. Wow. You didn't just step in it. You waded into it, chest deep into this stuff. This is insane. Well, we're going to take a little break. Good okay. Lord. Folks, he said that after he kept pressing his aviation career to attack through ExpressJet, the FAA, and aviation medical officials, private law firms, federal litigation involving Sally Yates, as he mentioned, Stuart DeLeary. So, I mean, clearly the system was retaliating against him, but isn't it amazing how connected it is? So we got a ways to go, and we'll get there eventually. I'll tell you. Every American listening should gain something because his case reveals about what can happen when a citizen threatens an institutional brotherhood more committed to protecting itself than protecting a child.
2: It's never
0: totally sick.
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0: 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His work is not guesswork. Nordhäuser's electromagnetic harmonizing plates have been independently evaluated and certified by the BISA Institute of Austria, confirming measurable, real-world effects.
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0: 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It's true. If you want something, go away. Quit buying it. Quit feeding it. The flip side to that coin is, if you want something to grow, nourish it. People are getting tired of feeding the big tech monster, because what they get in return, shadow banning, overt banning, or suspension on social media. Big tech and its derivatives also try to financially soft kill. This is when someone wants to buy something, but they're prevented from doing it because their payment really fails. And of course, when the gateways do work, we pay for this convenience with fees. So, don't feed the monster. If you want or have ever wanted to join Caravan to me by card or any other payment service and found you could not process your membership, just send a check or money order to CTM, P.O. 141288, Dallas, Texas 75214. Include a legibly written email number in case we need to reach you, and as soon as we see that info, your membership is activated, and you help turn the monster against itself.

0: Well, we are in our final segment tonight for episode 2818, 19 August. Well, this is really quite something. I mean, we listened to some compelling narratives over the years, but this is really something else. So we visit here with Mark Harris. Mark, let me ask you something. If we set the enormous cast of characters aside, can you give us one complete evidentiary claim? Original event, the names involved, the recording or document supporting it, the agency that received it, the official response, and what happened next, and then maybe get to what that single chain teaches Americans about how an institutional brotherhood protects itself when an ordinary citizen threatens to expose it.
1: Well, I mean, you know, there's a lot of documentation regarding the kidnapping, tons of documentation, therapist reports, disclosures, stuff buried in DCFK and so forth about sexual abuse. You know, there's a lot of evidence of a lot of things. But the most damning paper trail was actually a weapons case. And it was just truly incredible. Just will just blow your mind. So let me start with the beginning. So I told you he's a felon.
2: Stop a time in the end. The body of
1: Judge Santori then signs a court order forwarding all correspondence in that case to me at a fictitious address to ensure I don't get the next court order he signed, which the next day he signed a court order returning firearms to a convicted felon. Those documents were sent to my attorney, who knew he was a felon, who hid it from me. The law required that I be notified, that the hearing be held, that there be a 15-day waiting period, that the background check be run. None of those things happen. So anyway, I get my kids back after this nightmare, after 3 months, and they start telling me about Papa's gun room, Gabe called it, and machine guns and grenades and all this crazy stuff, gas masks. And so I start digging around. I go back and look in the case file and find out about these guns, and I start raising hell about it. So I try to report it to the Okaloosa County Sheriff's Department. They refuse to take a report twice. So I call the Nashville Police Department. They say they don't have jurisdiction because the Sheriff's Department gave them the guns back. Well, the guns were possessed in Nashville. So anyway, finally, I call up Tom Dunn, who was in the middle of covering up the child abuse cases, the case advocate of child abuse cases in three counties at the Emerald Coast Child Advocacy Center. He tells me to go meet an officer at the children's park across the street from the police station, not to come to the police station. So I go and I report everything in detail. I go follow up later, find out no report was taken. So I go to the Nashville Police Department to another officer, an honest cop, who takes a several page long detailed report. And Kearns and Forgione, in a pattern of conduct, seize the report from him and close the case, say there's no evidence that Mike Nobles possessed guns. Well, in the middle of this, he waltzes out of the sheriff's department with his little arsenal of guns and ammo. And I have the documentation proving that. I mentioned on February 27th, 2009, the sheriff was arrested, and three related reports regarding me and my kids and Nobles were closed out, all falsified the same day. They seized my son from a birthday party the same day because he was a witness in the gun case. I thought, well, here's an opportunity. You know, the sheriff, you know, the office has proven me to be corrupt. So I wrote a letter to Charlie Crist raising hell about, you know, all these cases being covered up. So that prompted, finally, they arrested him on the firearms charges. He was in jail for just a matter of hours, if he was ever in jail at all. A judge set a recommended $5,000 bond, and then a second judge, Judge Stone, released him on his own recognizance, and the sheriff's department signed the appearance bond. The sheriff himself signed the appearance bond. So meanwhile, he proceeds to threaten to kill me, kill my kids, and all this other stuff, or abducts the kids and hides them and everything. So throughout all this, I try to get a hold of the prosecutor in the case, LaShawn Riggins, a Democrat, who's supposedly anti-gun and so forth. She won't respond. She won't return my calls or accept my calls. She drops one of the counts, three of the counts, and now he's only charged with one count for one gun. She offers him pretrial intervention. He wasn't eligible for pretrial intervention because he was a felon, because he was charged with a firearms offense, and because he was charged with a second-degree felony. Any of those eliminated him from being eligible for pretrial intervention, but they were just trying to... get rid of the case.

0: proceeds to announce he's moving to South America while he's awaiting trial, and announces the day he's going to leave, you know, in front of his church. And I try to report that to the state attorney's office. They won't respond. So on September 11th, 2009, LaShawn Riggins abruptly drops the charges, and 2 days later, he's on a flight to South America, where he went into hiding in South America for a while. So, and that's where he targeted my job from. So I filed a bar complaint against the attorney who knowingly armed a felon, and the Florida Bar Association responded saying that his attorney, Mike Gibson, took reasonable action to make sure the guns weren't returned to his client. But the guns were returned to his client. It's a documented fact. I even subpoenaed the evidence custodian in the court who testified to it. And then I tried to get the ATF and the FBI to investigate, and they lied to me and said there's a gray area in the law that allows them to have machine guns, which is ludicrous, beyond ludicrous. So that's the one that has the ugliest paper trail. You know, I've got documentation that Joey Forgione, the child protection investigator who tried to frame me on false reporting charges again, they all knew he was a felon. They all knew he had those guns sitting at the sheriff's department that were returned to him, and they all lied to cover it up. So that's the ugliest paper trail. And then, of course, in the Department of Children and Families case files, there's gruesome disclosures. You know, my son disclosed to a child protection investigator that his grandfather threatened to crucify him and killed his pets, and his pets really were dead. And, you know, there's a lot of stuff like that in the case files, but they never made it into any report. The reports were all falsified, immediately provided to Mike Nobles to stalk and harass me with through various means. Let me summarize real quick how I lost my medical certification as a pilot. You know, this cop, Joey Forgione, had threatened my job a few months prior, threatened to arrest me and threatened to go after my job and say I was crazy if I filed the police report. So Nobles, hiding in South America, targets my job via email to Delta Airlines. ExpressJet ASA was a subsidiary of Delta. They forwarded the complaint to my human resources manager, and they found an ally there, and Jim Brimberry, the serial sexual predator. Well, Brimberry, in my upside-down, backwards world, tries to accuse me of being a sexual predator, and removes me from the flight schedule and forces me into an evaluation with a man he says is the company doctor. Well, the company doctor, it turns out the company didn't have a doctor. It's this ghoulish old narcissistic sociopath Freemason doctor named Charles Richard Harper. Then Dr. Harper runs this criminal scheme to deprive me of my medical certificate that involved a woman named Sandy Clymer in Oklahoma City from another Freemason order of the Eastern Star family who planted a fake DUI in my records. So then I get a letter from the FAA saying my medical certificate has been denied because my application 3 months prior disclosed alcohol abuse. Well, that application didn't disclose anything because there was nothing to disclose. So this con game continued. Then they changed it from alcohol abuse to alcoholism and completely made up a medical history. So that's what I was fighting in court in 2012 when I got ganged up on by the entire weight of the federal government. So, and to this day, they're hiding records still.
1: Do you know, I have never heard in my entire career, of let alone radio career, communications career, a story as convoluted and crazy as this one. Where are your sons now?
0: Well, unfortunately, my job relocated me, and they didn't want to move. They're doing well, relatively speaking, given what they've been through. Just as of this year, my oldest son quit seeing a psychiatrist. His emotional growth was stunted from

0: he was born with Asperger syndrome, but he's still, very, immature for his age. And I think a lot of that was the trauma that was inflicted on him. But, I'm proud of them. They're both working hard. His younger brother, owns his own house, or, he's got a mortgage. I co-sign with him. They both work, and are good workers. I'm very proud of them. I'm very, I have clawed my way back. I've rebuilt my career. It angers me that I'll never get to fly again because I lost my certification, my medical certification, through a criminal scheme by a bunch of con artists who are protecting pedophiles in Florida. That does anger me. But, I'm remarried. I have two young kids. I have a beautiful wife. And, we've got, retirement plans. But it does anger me, that my kids will, that's what people will ever get justice. And they deserve compensation. And no lawyer will touch this case because of all the convoluted nature of it and all the influence exerted. They deserve compensation for the mental injuries they suffered. And there's a lot of culpable parties, and I wish somebody would step forward. I've made appeals. I really want this to be, a documentary, to get it out to the public. And I've made appeals for years for any lawyer or civil rights organization or somebody to step up and represent my kids. And, and nobody will come forward. So I just keep, pounding on doors like yours to try to get the story out. There was another related case, by the way, in Walton County, foster kids. The foster parent was a Frenchman, so I don't know how he became a foster parent when he wasn't even an American citizen. He had ties to the grandmaster of the Herman Lodge in Walton County, was a business partner with a big shot in the Pentagon, and he was tied to the same network of Church of Christ leaders as nobles. This guy, Rob Roy McGregor, this Pentagon, was a Pentagon official, but this guy, Michelle Raphael Barthelme, named after two archangels. Rob Roy McGregor's son quoted Aleister Crowley in his obituary and was in an interview rambling on about Acacia Wood and the Ark of the Covenant and all that sort of nonsense. So, at least four related cases, all in which foster kids were victimized, and all tied to, this occult Aleister Crowley style Freemasonry show.
1: It's amazing to me that so many people apparently are wise to this child trafficking thing, an operation that I suspect it's much bigger than we would ever think. I mean, how many years did you spend throughout this entire ordeal from when it started to where you are now? How much time has passed?
0: 17 years. No, 18 years. 18 years.
1: If you try to explain what has happened here rationally, and I might even add that this story is so unbelievable, some people are going, come on, you've got one hell of an imagination, pal. I mean, is it even conceivable that so many people, from the local cops, the sheriff's departments, to the Pentagon, good grief. Did you kick a hornet's nest or what?
0: Well, I did, and the proof is in the cover-up, as it so often is. The paper trail of a cover-up. Some crazy guy who's making up stories doesn't get ganged up on by, the acting assistant attorney general and five other government lawyers while the government, targets him with the IRS and puts a big squeeze on him. Simultaneously to that, two of these private doctors involved hired, I think, three law firms and six or seven total lawyers who were simultaneously ganging up on me. I got bullied to be silenced by the Airline Pilots Association's chief attorney. that stuff just doesn't happen with just some crazy guy making false allegations. So.
1: I suspect along the way you have you've been able to maybe gather some metrics on how widespread this kind of activity really is, or not.
0: Well, you know, somewhat. You know, let me tell you a side story. I told you about getting harassed by child protection investigators in Georgia, while because I was fighting this in court. This was in the same district. I don't know if you ever heard of Nancy Schaefer. Nancy Schaefer was a state senator in Georgia who was going to blow the whistle on child protection services. And she ended up dead in an alleged murder-suicide. Well, nobody who knows that family believes that was a murder-suicide. They, you know, they believe that Nancy Schaefer was murdered to shut her up. And the most disturbing pattern I see here is these child protection agencies being used as weapons and alibis by various public officials, and they're the very ones stealing children and putting them in the home of human traffickers and pedophiles. Then they get used as the alibi and the weapon to cover it up. That is the most disturbing part.
1: Do these kids, to your knowledge, ever escape and attempt to blow the whistle on their captors?
0: Well, my kids did, you know, and they told their therapist, they told their medical doctor, they told their psychiatrist, they told, you know, their school principal and school teacher made a report. It was shut down. They told their youth minister at church. They disclosed abuse in two interviews at two different child advocacy centers. They told me, you know, and their voices were silenced, you know. You know, this Pastor Joe Palmer's daughter called to beg for help. She was silenced, and the mother was silenced. So, you know, people are scared. I mean, when I tried to get this story out, I hired a ghostwriter, and our conversations were hacked. I've got the electronic trail to prove it by this guy named Charles Rogers in Georgia, who's claimed to be a Freemason, whose Facebook page said he was a Freemason and a Shriner. He had contacted me and offered me all kind of help and so forth. Then he hacks our conversations. Well, 3 days later, I get an email from the ghostwriter. She says her brakes went out, and she suffered a concussion, and her computer was destroyed. Now, I'm a little suspect that, you know, all that happened, including her computer being destroyed, but she cut off all contact with me, kept my money, and I never heard from her again. Well, fast forward, my third ghostwriter, well, he was killed in a single vehicle accident that I think was highly suspicious, and I'm not convinced it was an accident. And his accident was on the winter equinox. I got issued this fake medical certificate labeling me an alcoholic on October 13th, the anniversary of King Philip IV ordering the roundup of the Knights Templar. They arrested me, placed me under false arrest, locked me in a holding cell for 6 days, labeled me crazy on March 18th, the anniversary of the execution of Jacques de Molay, and they kidnapped my kids on Halloween. You know, maybe those are coincidences, but, you know, you put it all in the context, you know, symbolic, superstitious people choosing sacred days. So,
1: what an extraordinary ordeal. This is really quite something. Now, for anybody, I would like to ask, for anybody who's going through something like this, what can you recommend? But I'm not sure there's anything to be recommended. You just get into the fight and keep punching, and don't be too surprised when some names that may seem, and the offices that go with those names, don't let those be a surprise. This sounds monstrous. Final comment?
0: Yeah, the only thing that kept me out of prison, all the times they kept trying to frame me and so forth, is I did the right thing. I took the right steps. I was very restrained. But I also gathered all the records. I kept the paper trail. You know, I had all the proof of, you know, the cases being fixed and so forth. So, you know, that tied their hands of coming after me because they knew I had the proof. So document if you're ever in a situation like this.
1: I thank you so much for your time.
2: He's up. We'll turn their attention.
1: Email a phone number in case we need to reach you, and as soon as we see that info, your membership is activated, and you help turn the monster against itself.
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6: 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And the Treasury Department has reinstated quantitative easing to stop an economic collapse. That and a lot more coming up right now.
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4: You will never defeat humanity.

August, 2026. And the Treasury Department has brought back quantitative easing. And you know what that means. Incredible economic news that we're going to be going over. Then you have Iran's hardline mullahs are considering attacks on European military targets if Trump escalates the war. I was reporting this a few weeks ago, and now they've officially been saying they're getting ready to do it. That is not just propaganda out of the Western media. And we can show people an overhead shot right here of just one of the targeting attack maps that they have put out. UAE cuts ties with Iran, warns Gulf states against helping Washington. U.S. Navy gaining ground in Hormuz. We're going to be getting to that. So whenever the U.S. gains ground, the Iranians will just escalate. That's how this works. Russia is escalating as well. It all ties together, of course, with what's happening to the economy, with the inflation, and more. And then you've got all the folks that don't want to question anything Trump does. They think that helps Trump get things done. But the worst advisors, the neocons, never Trumpers run things, and take his approval rating from 57 points down to 30 or lower. They think that's great. They said Trump, you know, candidates will win all of the Republican primaries and that they're basically unstoppable. And it is true they control the RNC, so a lot of money goes into these people. But as Trump's numbers continue to slide, I've been predicting that you'll see that trend reverse, and that just happened. Trump takes double blow in Florida, third in Wyoming, and the Democrat Socialists scored more wins in their primaries and pledged on Fox News to overthrow the United States of America. Pretty shocking stuff we've got on that front as well. So, unbelievable. And we've got the psychotic lady that just won the Florida Senate primary win. Angela Nixon is a hardcore commie. We'll play some things she said and some of her barking at the moon activity. But we got serious problems here. We didn't fix things with free market and capitalism and had more crony capitalism corruption. We're going to end up with a hardcore commie takeover. So that's what we're faced with here, and that's why I've been so particularly pissed at Trump in the last year getting off track from his economic agenda that was excellent. People asked the first 6 months of the administration, why are you fawning on Trump? I mean, just in ecstasy, because everything was going our way. It was so beautiful. And then the Epstein stuff went sideways and everything else went sideways. And here we are, and you've got all these idiots following Israeli propaganda. They only care about their own operations that are scuttling everything Trump tried to do and we tried to do. It is a disaster. Is there time to right the course? I don't know. The quantitative easing has begun. We'll talk about what that means and more today. Share the live feeds and roll-off shows on X now. Ladies and gentlemen, Bigley has launched an online pharmacy, 1776rx.health. It's one product we're launching with, my decision, and that is ivermectin with benzidol, both powerful, really good anti-parasitics. It doesn't just get the big worms and all the crap that's out there. It's amoebas, it's microplasms. It is so important. These two together, I mean, ivermectin is a Nobel Prize winning for this. But benzidol is the big one. And folks, it isn't just parasites. Just search benzidol studies. Just put that into a search engine and you'll see congressional hearings. You'll see top scientists. You'll see all the studies on what else it does that they don't want you to know about. It's dramatic. So, and you won't know if you had any type of parasitical deal or whatever until you've done this. And a lot of people went there yesterday. A lot of people got it. 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

0: 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It's Alex Jones.
1: All right, we're going to do the deep dive in the second hour, at least for 30 minutes, on the economy and quantitative easing that has been announced by the Treasury Secretary. And even before they announced it, I pointed out last week that Bessette doubled the amount of U.S. treasuries that the U.S. government's buying because the rest of the world is dumping them, some countries at a 12 percentage point per month. I mean, that's pure liquidation. And if that doesn't freak you out, nothing does. A lot of people say, I'm not in the stock market. I'm not in bonds. Why do I care? All we have is a big military and then Hollywood propaganda as our export and energy, which is pretty big still. But other than that, if we lose dollar world reserve currency status, we are going to be in a world of hurt. They will devalue the dollar down to nothing. They will devalue all of our major institutions. We're already on the way to that. And we will be like Mexico or Brazil. It is disaster level information. And it was all predicted. These are not hard predictions to make. The road we're on. And now we're getting to the end of the line here. When I said don't strike Iran, they'll close the strait, it'll cause energy prices and inflation. People like Rabbi Shmuley on the show last year during Midnight Hammer, he goes, all you care about is your bank account. And I said, no, actually, I'm talking about society collapsing here, pal. I'm talking about we are at the end of the debt bubble. We're basically bankrupt. Was it $33 trillion then? It's like $40 trillion. And we've got to innovate, cut taxes on the working class, increase taxes on multinational corporations, basically pay nothing. And we've got to get investment back in the United States, and we've got to have cheap energy as the number one thing. That's the foundation of all inflation. And that's just known economic facts, like 2 plus 2 equals 4, or gravity, or water's wet. And now here we are, and the strait's been closed for 170-something days, and Trump saying it's open doesn't make it open, though the Pentagon is making some gains on actually starting to secure it a little bit. They're on the path to that, so what did I say the Iranians will do? They'll just start attacking other targets, and they've announced they're going to start hitting European targets in the region with their ballistic missiles, so this is how the escalation works. It's insane. Here comes QE light. Yields, dollar, tumble, gold spikes up your treasury, unexpectedly double size of long-end treasury buybacks. Well, that's what Kirk Elliott predicted a few months ago on the show would happen. They can only suppress this for so long. Treasury doubles debt buybacks as Bessette moves to steady bond market. Bond market quake is bad news for governments, businesses, and consumers. The risky stakes, the rising stakes of the global bond route. Sea of red, futures slide as market wakes up to soaring bond yields and diesel prices. Agricultural shortages already beginning. I mean, this is serious business here, okay? Schmoley's like, oh, who cares? We cut off a third of the fertilizer and oil and gas. What's that going to do? I don't know. The world's already on the edge of a collapse. So it's not even like a straw that breaks the camel's back. It's like putting another 100 pounds on the camel's back. It's going to break it. And can we reverse this? We'll talk about it with experts in the second hour. I certainly hope we can because I don't have a nickel in the stock market or in bonds, but I study it. I understand it. I'm all in. Every bit of money I read came in, went into the media and, you know, fighting the globalists and expanding our resistance. That's my extracurricular activity. That's my hobby, is my main job. That's my love. That's my life, is fighting tyranny. That's what I think is awesome. Is breaking massive news and having reporters and crew and breaking things live time. That's, you know, they say do what you love. Well, my extracurricular activities is my main job. I can't stop. And we've nailed all of this, and I wish I was wrong. And so just get ready for that. I got a lot more breaking on that front. I mean, look at these numbers. The results of Big Beautiful Bill are in. U.S. interest expense on the national debt at record $1.4 trillion over the last 12 months. That's bigger than the GDP per year is now financing the debt. That's when you know you're cooked. Since 2020, the cost of servicing U.S. public debt has nearly tripled. And that's right where the bankers want to get you. So this is the most important chart of the day. I'm going to table all this till the next hour. Okay, now when I raise this bad news for the whole constellation of talk show hosts and influencers and national talk show hosts, that if you say anything negative about what Trump's doing, it's because you're a Democrat operative on the Qatari payroll that wants to hurt America. No, it's like if you are in a parking lot and your wife's backing the car out and she doesn't see a car and she's about to hit it, you scream, stop! It's real simple. This is not rocket science. And we said when Trump attacked Iran, the poll numbers would go down. One of the main reasons he got elected was not starting new wars. And we also said it'll cause increase in inflation. It's already a massive problem. That is the number one thing, is cost of living. What Trump, remember, said last year, this year, cost of living isn't a real issue. He goes, look at the stock market. Well, you may have doubled your wealth the last year or two, but most people didn't. So you talk about disconnected. You talk about no one knows if Marie Antoinette before the French stormed the Bastille in the palace and then chopped her head off a few days later. Nobody knows if they actually came to her. I mean, they did come to her, but nobody knows if she actually said this. They thought it was probably propaganda to piss the public off so they would storm it. We do know that the public was told this in the public square, and that's why they stormed the palace, the Bastille, and the prison. They came to her and they said, everybody's starving to death. You got to open the emergency royal granaries. And she reportedly said, let them eat cake. Now, most historians believe she didn't say that. That was done by the Jacobins, the proto-communists, to piss everybody off, to overthrow the government, overthrow the monarchy. Because who would say they're starving, they're begging for something, you know, at least give them something and claim you help them? No, let them eat cake, which is something a starving peasant probably got once a year. So let them eat cake. And they got pissed. Well, Trump has made a bunch of let them eat cake statements in the last year and a half. They make, and his surrogates make it. Oh, you're worried about $20 burritos? Hey, pull yourself up by your bootstraps there, pal. And so a lot of the people that think mindlessly worshiping every mistake Trump makes and just being jellyfish with no spines and not being constituents to put pressure on people we put in to serve our agenda, when they get off that agenda, we got to put pressure on them. That's just common sense. They said, look, Trump is winning almost every primary for the Republicans he backs. Well, that's because the RNC has all the money, and they're putting, in some cases, 20, 30, 40 million in most cases, a couple million bucks into these state races and national races. And I say national, you know, I consider congressional, national, House, Senate. Still, it's a statewide deal. And I've talked to a lot of political experts, and I'm pretty much one myself, but I always know to talk to other people and get their perspectives, because a lot of folks know a lot more than I do about different angles, and looked at the polls and numbers. They're like, absolutely, this doesn't really mean anything, Trump-backed candidates winning, because the whole RNC is behind it. But if you do start seeing Trump-backed candidates lose, that is a major red flashing danger sign. Well, it just happened three times yesterday. Trump takes double blow in Florida, third in Wyoming. This is what USA Today. President Trump suffered a pair of losses in Florida's primaries and another in Wyoming yesterday as three of his endorsed candidates were defeated in key primaries, showing the limits of the influence with sagging approval numbers. In battle, Representative Corey Mills, Republican Florida, lost his chance and renomination against former TV reporter Brian Elijah. And then it goes into Mills had faced calls to resign or be expelled from Congress, including from at least a couple of Republicans, two key members of Florida's Republican congressional delegation, Representatives Ana Paulina Luna, and others endorsed Elijah earlier this month. Another of the president's endorsed candidates fell short in the race to succeed Representative Myron Donalds of Florida, who chose not to seek re-election to mount a gubernatorial bid. and it goes through all of that. Trump's supported former Commerce Department advisor, how do you pronounce that, Catalina Loaf, who previously ran for the House in Illinois in a crowded field in the solidly red district. Other candidates from the seat included former reps Madelson Cawthorn and Chris Collins. But conservative talk radio station founder Jim Swartzel emerged to win the Republican nod, currently leading by more than 7 points. Yeah, their Trump candidates getting beat heavily, too, in the numbers. Trump issued a late endorsement, only throwing his support behind her last week when he knew that she was going to win. The president's choice to become the next governor of Wyoming also had a tough night, as State Senator Eric Barlow easily won the nomination in a multi-candidate field. And it just goes on from there. Now, at the end of the day, I don't think that is as important as Trump's main approval rating in dozens of scientific polls at 33, his job approval at about 27, on the economy, on the wars. These are just disastrous numbers, okay? And I sure hope I'm wrong in, let me see, we're in the middle of August. So August, September, October, November. We're like 3 months out from the midterms, and we'll see what happens. And we know there's a lot of fraud, too, with the Democrats. So Trump's got to have, Republicans have to have an edge, and you know, a landslide generally to win. And then the Democrats have all their hanky-panky, and Trump has tried to mitigate the fraud, and a lot of it, but most of it didn't get done. So you add the fraud in to a lot of Republicans are disillusioned, a lot of them are demoralized, and because of Trump's behavior and other things. And I am predicting on the current trajectory, and I pray I'm wrong, I think the Republicans lose 25, 30 seats. The Democrats get a juicy, juicy majority in there. Not huge, but juicy. And then, I just think it's up in the air on the Senate. I think it's up in the air. And I tend to think, here's what I know. If the economy publicly cracks up, because it already has, but they're still papering over it. If the economy cracks up before the midterms, the Senate's lost. And we are this close. And I'm sorry, posting memes that I see by people I like, influencers on X, I guess that's what they are because I don't really have shows, but I know these people, I like stuff they posted over the years, and then it's like, look at Trump as a king. Wouldn't it be great if he was our king? We need him to run again. He's unstoppable. He's a genius. And I just see them not putting out even some of the accomplishments that they can talk about, but just mindless, literal worship. And I'll show you some examples of this coming up. And I'm just like, if I wanted to turn people off, that's what I'd do. I mean, that works engagement-wise with maybe 30% of Trump supporters that are in a cult. I'm not saying Trump is a cult, but there are people that have formed a cult around him. You can have Dallas Cowboys fans that are normal, but there's a Dallas Cowboys cult. They're in their own cult. You know, you got people that are, you know, have cults of all sorts of weird stuff. You know, you could say Jeep fans have this cult of giving each other rubber duckies. It's a harmless cult, but it's weird. I've had them like, I was driving my daughter's Jeep one time at the beach this year, last year, down in Texas Beach. And I mean, I had like 10 people come over and give me ducks, and including some attractive young women, and they were getting all excited. And then here's your duck. You want my, I was like, what's going on here? I mean, it's weird, but the point is, it's just it's a way people connect, something they do. It's like you're in our group, we're in your group. And I'm sorry, I'm not in MAGA. I support making America great again, but I want to make it free and prosperous and just and godly and good again. That's what I'm saying. So let's remember also what we're up against. The Democrat Socialists won a bunch of primaries, including in Florida, for the Senate there. Democrat Socialist Angie Nixon scored a surprise primary win in Florida U.S. Senate race. We're going to play a clip of some of her lunatic activities in a moment. But first, it's official. The Democrat Socialist of America announced their platform to overthrow the U.S. Constitution, which means the country. This is terrifying. And you got Hakeem Jeffries joining him saying, we're going to pack the Supreme Court. We're going to do all these amendments. We're going to basically repeal the Second Amendment, the First Amendment. And people are like, well, you see, they're bad. Support Trump. Support him going into a losing proposition war that caused mass inflation that pissed off the general public. I know how the public's brain works. And I've been proven right 170-something days in. And it's not about me going, I've been proven right. The Pentagon told Trump to do it. But most neocon followers don't even know that because the neocons were smart not to attack the Pentagon assessment. That's too credible. Just make it about Alex Jones and Tucker Carlson and claim we're Qatari agents. So let's just play these back-to-back. Here's the Democrat Socialists announcing their platform to overthrow the country, literally, and all your due process, all your rights, everything, property rights, free speech, you name it. I mean, these people are sick. And then let's go right into a clip of Democrat Socialists running around on the floor of the Florida legislature, screaming and yelling and going crazy. If I did this, I'd go to prison for 10 years as an insurrectionist. They let old lady through velvet ropes, and they got, you know, 6 months in jail or prison. Imagine, if we behave like this, but here it is.
2: Stands in the way of their planned revolution as these resurfaced comments give Republicans a new midterm attack line.
3: The two things that we're famous for is our commitment to a program and our hatred of the United States Constitution. And what the program does is it gives us a roadmap to revolution, and it gives us the obstacle that we finally will have to get over to have a revolution, which is the United States Constitution, the basis of the United States government.
2: All right. So with that, here now, Washington.
4: I will not allow you to destroy our democracy. It is a violation of the Constitution. It is. It's a violation of the Constitution. Our orders of law are doing the legal thing in the state of Georgia.
1: We got a lot more examples of things she said, too. Quite the commie. Oh, here's another one, too. And again, this is from the Gateway Pundit. This is not from some anti-Trump group. I mean, I know why the Gateway Pundit is so supportive of Trump. I mean, they're loyal, and they see that he's a lesser of two evils. And they've been sued by the Democrats and viciously attacked, so they've invested all this in Trump. So why would they turn against him? But more and more, they're not turning against him. They're reporting the truth, so Trump gets the red lights flashing. So he knows to pull over and put water in the radiator. And what's water in the radiator? In the war. Bring back the deportations that he basically curtailed and cut back. Stop the rhetoric about, I don't care about any American's economic plight. All I care about is this war. You can say, well, he didn't mean that, or it's out of context. You know what they're doing with it with TV ads. And there's new ones all the damn time. Yeah, we're working on affordability. You're right. It's Biden's inflation. Sorry your burritos are $40. Not pull yourself up by your bootstraps, you snot-nosed kids. Because let me tell you, there are a lot of hard-working Americans know inflation is busting our asses. It's insane. I got a lot of friends and family. I got friends and family that are working 2-3 jobs, and they're retirees. Now, it is because they want to go to the Kentucky Derby once a year. Maybe go to Cancun. They like to eat steak dinners once a week. So they bust their ass. They work hard. They play hard. Yeah, they could basically never go out to eat, never go on a trip on their military pensions and things like that. But they've all got jobs because they want to live, you know, have some fun. Buy a nice rifle occasionally, you know, stuff like that. Maybe help their family out when they need it. But most people who are in that position do not like, even if they're Republicans, hearing there's no problem. They might hold their nose and put up with it and hope Trump can get us out of this. But when you run your mouth like that, Trump, that's what Mark Mitchell told you over a year ago when the vice president saw the interview, called Mark, said, come up here and present that to him. And he sat there with the vice president and others for 3 hours. Trump was in there 30 minutes and didn't want to hear it. Started changing the subject to other stuff and literally, you know, asking questions about, have you seen all the gold on the walls? And, I mean, this is what he does, folks. He'll start telling you about the ballroom. I don't care about your ballroom. By the way, I don't care they're obsessing about this aide they think are having sex. I don't care. Trump never ran on goody-two-shoes. Whatever between him and his wife, who hadn't been seen in 27 days, you know, she's got her own thing going. I don't care about that. Now, if he was Mr. I'm a pastor and I'm totally, you know, one man, one woman, and you better not have sex, you know, outside wedlock, or you better not be promiscuous. I'd be, he's a hypocrite, get rid of him. I don't want to hear about, look, top story, his obsession with this aide. And the last implication was he was having sex with Caroline Leavitt. Probably all bull. You know, the press secretary, Trump works like 20 hours a day. He's constantly calling you and having you send out texts and burning everybody out. And women that have just had babies don't have the energy for that. What I've heard is, no, that's not going on. But it doesn't matter. Why are we talking about ballrooms and reflecting pools? And Trump does it more than anybody. He makes it about that. I don't want to hear about reflecting pools. I don't want to hear about ballrooms. I don't want to hear about who he might be sticking his wiener in. As long as it's not somebody under 18. I want to hear about the Iran war. I want to hear about deportations. I want to hear about getting jobs back to America. I want to hear about getting inflation down, because we're at the end of the road. This isn't like we can have some big, long recession or depression and we'll come out of it. We have been teed up for economic collapse, and I am ultra pissed right now. Ultra pissed. I think you can tell that. I think you are as well. But look at this. Shocker. This is another one. There's a whole bunch of these. Republicans lose deep red Pennsylvania House seat held for 30 years. Trump won district by 18 points. Butler County side of Trump's assassination attempt decided by just 88 votes. Now, is there fraud in Pennsylvania? Yes. It's everywhere. When I went to Pennsylvania to speak with Tucker, capacity, giant crowd, tens of thousands, I got mobbed in every little town and city I went to. I was there for a few days before. Great people. I've been to Pennsylvania before, but the cops would pull over and just shake my hand. The fire department, I mean, they're really awake. But also, they were expecting some action, just like the rest of America. And I would say a place like Pennsylvania is like the archetypal cross-section of the Midwest and of Texas or Illinois or anywhere. Just hardworking people that are straight shooters and are sick of the crap. And I'll guarantee if I went to Pennsylvania and asked people, what are they pissed off about? Stuff like, I don't worry about your economic problems. I worry about war. As if the ultimate thing is this Iranian nuclear weapon when the damn things are everywhere. And now Israel's miscalculation, as I predicted, has this alliance that Saudi Arabia and Turkey have set up that Syria is about to enter. And so that's why Israel just bombed Syria and the negotiators. Oh, boy, that's coming up next. And Iran, it's out of control. I told you they're belligerent. They're talking about attacking European targets in the region. We'll come back and cover it all. I'm extremely excited about this. You know we always have the strongest turmeric at thealexjonesstore.com, and the capsules are 95% curcuminoid. That is the strongest in the market. It's the very same great manufacturer that made this, made it as a liquid tincture, the strongest on the market, and even better than powder because there's even better absorption, ultimate turmeric. And it's got a bunch of other amazing ingredients that are known as supercharged turmeric. I know so many people that Advil doesn't work when they have a sprained ankle or arthritis, but when they take our brand of turmeric, they go, this is works better than Advil. And you know, including family I've had that's like, well, this pill's not as big as my other turmeric. My other turmeric helps, but I got to take a bunch of the pills. I said, just take two of these, and whether it's my dad or my wife or anybody, they're like, wow, this worked better. Why? Because those aren't concentrates. Those are raw turmeric. This raw turmeric's 4 to 5% curcuminoid. 95. Okay? So we're very excited about this tincture. Just a half dropper a day. 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

0: All right. I've been saying for 2 years that we're in a new world war. It just is in the beginning phases and now sliding towards the real kickoff of acceleration. A lot of the mainline think tanks and defense groups, well, now they don't call it defense publications, war publications, or now the Department of War, agree with me that the dominoes have begun to fall, and what got us into World War I and World War II was a smaller alliance with another alliance that's triggered by another fight that then dominoes into another bigger alliance with a larger alliance, and then major powers come in. That's the surest way to get a full world war. And I'm not going to go into why we're in a world war. You've heard me talk about it a lot, but when you've got what's happening in Asia and Europe and the Middle East and all these different power factions fighting at each other, and now every week new people entering it and new alliances forming, and you analyze those alliances that are all massive escalations, and then you look at Israel's Greater Israel Project being the detonator. You know what a detonator is? Take a cartridge for, say, a 357 Magnum. You've got the casing. You've got the cap in the back, highly explosive white powder. The firing pin hits it. It detonates a spark fire that lights the gunpowder, and then it explodes in a controlled explosion and fires the projectile down the barrel out towards its intended target. And so you could look at Israel's Greater Israel Project, them now saying they want parts of Syria and all of Lebanon and they're going to take over and all this. And we got nukes. You better watch it, as their minister said for the first time, saber-rattling that they've had since the 60s, early 60s. And it's easy to look at threat escalation studies. They've all been done on these developments at different angles. And it would then cause a Pakistani alliance with Turkey and Saudi Arabia, putting them under a nuclear umbrella, and that means actually transferring nukes to them. Now, I've been saying that for years. Nobody was saying that. And then now it's all over the news. Okay? So I read the defense publications, but I also have the sources and also have a really good memory. And I'm obsessed with all the different factions. A lot of folks are obsessed with football or basketball or baseball. I'm obsessed with how this works. And so when I say these things and it's a big laughing stock, and people like Mark Levin goes, oh, a world war, ha, ha, ha, oh, yeah. You know, Saudi Arabia is going to get a nuke, ha, ha, ha. They already have nukes, dumbass. They signed a deal over 15 years ago with Pakistan to keep their nukes in Pakistan with their pilots there at an airbase. Now they moved the damn things a few months ago back in to Saudi Arabia. And I said, soon they'll announce the official nuclear umbrella, which they announced 2 weeks ago. Do you even know how these things work? No, you don't. In fact, he always admits, I don't know how the military works, but I believe in our military. Well, we could take the straight any time we want with our Navy. Really, when all the bases, the resupply of the Navy have been blown up, and when they've got Chinese anti-ship missiles that they stole the technology from us under Clinton? No, we can't send ships in there. Unless we want to see them sinking. It's the new great game of alliances in the Middle East. What have I called it? The great game. The great game. Now, what do all the Financial Times of London and Jane's Weapons Quarterly and the Rand Corporation and the Pentagon, what are they now calling it? The relaunch of the great game. Do you not know what the great game is? It's for that exact same region, the British Empire. Better learn about it. I'm not arrogant about this. I'm pissed. Because I'm telling you real stuff, not things pulled out of my rear end. Iran's going to fall in 4 days, and you know, if we kill the mullahs, they'll give up. A first-year geopolitical military student, a first-year PhD, would instantly everyone tell you that's insane. It would make them stronger and make them get more vicious and dig in deeper. But you don't study those things, Mark Levin.
1: Look. We're winning. Let's expand.
0: The Israeli ambassador to the U.S., Huckabee. Israel can take it all. Yeah, they're going to take it all. Dude, oh, and what's going to happen when you take it all? Pakistan's got modern nuclear weapons and ballistic missiles.
1: That's fine. We'll just nuke them too.
0: And then what's that do? Everybody nukes each other? It's called mutually assured destruction. It's been studied more than anything, probably. It's not something you do. You'd have to be what? Mad to do it. Meaning cuckoo, crazy. This is all human nature. So I knew where we were going. I knew it was going to happen. And unfortunately, it's happening just like I thought it would and all the other experts thought. And now you know where it goes next. I'll get to that in a moment. And Trump is now wisely really putting the brakes on Israel and saying stop it publicly. And they're saying screw you and launching the biggest attacks ever on Lebanon and other areas. And so the Iranians, what are they going to do? They're on the escalation ladder. And they understand it's a game of brinksmanship. They're saying, okay, we're now preparing their official military command to hit European targets that in any way supply or work with the United States or Israel all over the Middle East. Here's a map that they put out. They're threatening and showing people maps of what their ballistic missiles can hit all the way out to Greece, Algeria, Libya, China, India. And they've proven they can do this. They've proven they got the payloads. And so what they're threatening is to expand this world war a lot worse. And so that's the reality. You say, well, they're crazy. Yeah. But, I mean, crazy like a fox. What do you think America would do if we were surrounded like this is being done? We'd probably act just the same. At least we would in the past. How would we act if Russia had us encircled in Mexico and Canada with nuclear-tipped missiles like Russia is encircled? We would never have put up with any of this. This is insane-level brinksmanship. So what's happened in the last 24 and 48 hours? UAE cuts ties with Iran, warns Gulf states against helping Washington, and UAE's been our big ally. Kepler says U.S. Navy gaining ground in Hormuz. Or gaining sea. You've got Steve Bannon reporting on this. Then we'll get to what Israel did yesterday. They hit the negotiation envoys from Turkey that were meeting with the envoys from Syria and killed them. And Israel said, yeah, we don't want a deal being made between Syria and Turkey, and we don't want Syria entering the nuclear umbrella defense alliance of Pakistan, Turkey, and Saudi Arabia. Turkey, by the way, has the largest ground military in Europe. Turkey, by the way, has the largest ground military in Europe.

0: I said, what, put Al-Qaeda in, which I don't support. But then I started getting into Trump's thinking, where he's saying to Israel, pull out or I'll make it a full war. Well, maybe that's what Israel wants. See, that's how this Mexican standoff craziness has gotten. And if you try to figure it out, even understand it, it doesn't make sense because it doesn't make sense. If you look at all that and go, that doesn't make sense. This is what happens at the threat escalation level with all these countries and these dominoes. It's a Mexican standoff. You know what a Mexican standoff is? Let's pull up the definition. It's where you got a bunch of people pointing guns at each other. And if anybody pulls the trigger, it's a circular firing squad and everybody loses. It's a Pyrrhic victory. It's a strategic defeat. It is a quagmire. It is a dizzo. It is a cattywampus. Goes to the world fair. You can call it whatever you want, but it ain't good. It means stuff is chaos. Out of control. What did the Pentagon say in their public assessment 180 days ago, like 5 days before we launched this war? They said the probability is less than 10% that the Moodles will fall within the next few years. It's basically 100% they'll close the strait. That will cause major economic problems. It'll cause all sorts of regional problems, probably new alliances and a regional war. And so we recommend you don't do it. It is, quote, a gamble. And you shouldn't gamble. I mean, supposedly on a slot machine, you got like a 45% chance of winning. But we all know the casinos, you know, stuff kind of rig it more like 70% chance you're going to lose. The only game, I guess, is a few you can actually have a slight chance of winning that are supposedly fair, but the dealer knows how to manipulate. It's what, blackjack. And I'm not a gambler myself and not really a card player, but I've had some friends and family that were into blackjack, and I've sat there on a cruise ship, and I've sat there in Vegas, and I've sat there and watched them win tens of thousands of dollars, and then here comes the casino people, and they're all over you, and they're bringing in other dealers, and then all of a sudden you're not winning because you know they're cheating. So it's fine if you want to take your extracurricular money, discretionary income, and go blow it, and, you know, give it to the corrupt gambling houses, because I don't like gambling. I'm not judging you if you do it. But notice now with young people, it's their main investment now is sports gambling. Well, that's not a good investment long term, is it? My point is, you sure don't want to make it your business model as an individual, unless you're some kind of idiot savant like Rain Man, and you sure as Hades don't want to do it for your national security strategy. So we'll get into what Israel's up to right now. And Israel said in the last year, Turkey and Egypt are the next enemy. Netanyahu's now said it. And they think we're going to be led along with them into this. That's crazy. So here's Steve Bannon talking about the situation. Say what you want about Steve Bannon. He's very smart geopolitically. Here it is.
1: Hang on a second. The 12-day war obliterated, and I'm quoting the president, total obliteration of the nuclear program, okay? I understand his priority, and it's a priority I think a lot of people support. They can't get a nuclear weapon. That being said, part two, starting on February 27th, let's just be blunt about it. This was bad information, bad intelligence fed by the Mossad and Netanyahu that said, and he had Lindsey Graham skipping around on video, that, hey, if you hit him with 5 or 6 days of strategic bombing, it's going to collapse. They're going to come out in the street like they did in January, and they're going to overthrow their government. This was a decapitation move, okay? This, because you can go look at the target set of those first days. That's a decapitation move, and guess what? The Persians hit back, expanded it after the Israelis did, you know, strikes on the oil, on the gas fields in Qatar, all of it. The center of gravity of battle shifted to the Persian Gulf and now to the Strait of Hormuz. The Koreans got their hands. Look, the government over there right now is more CCP aligned. We don't love that government whatsoever, but the South Korean people have been, if you go back to the Korean War in Vietnam, I mean, they've been a great ally of the United States and stood in the breach in some very tough times, including in Vietnam, where they actually sent combat troops and did some fighting. They got their hands full. You know, Japan, Korea, and yes, sir, they sent naval vessels, but I don't know why we're bitching at South Korea when NATO hasn't done anything. You got the Royal Navy, you got the French Navy, you got the Italian Navy. We've been paying for these guys forever. They haven't given us anything. The Suez Canal and Red Sea, that ain't Korea's problem. That's Europe's problem, and they got nothing. This is why we're so stretched out. So

0: So to Dingham, at the very moment that we have up-tempo, not these are not exercises, these are preparations for an invasion of Taiwan, I don't see the strategic logic when we have so many deadbeat allies, including the Israelis, America's greatest ally, that continue to drag us in there. I mean, Kushner had to go over and try to get their attention on Gaza. The President Trump's got a plan, and he wants to fulfill it, and we don't want to go back into a shooting war in Gaza. So I understand that these guys didn't step up and help, but that's kind of marginalia, given that we have an existential threat, and we have Japan, we have South Korea, we got the Philippines, we got some pretty good allies, but they have to know we're committed. And one way to show you're committed is not to pull the carrier out, the one carrier battle group you've got in the Western Pacific, and send it through Malacca back to the North Arabian Sea.
1: Hit pause. And then slob the knob of Kim Jong-un and say we're not going to have these drills or we're going to cut them back to nothing because our ships aren't there, and then run down South Korea that has been going into the orbit of China and North Korea and has a communist leadership. But Trump thinks glazing Kim Jong-un is going to make him somehow be a little buddy or a little pal when clearly he is a creature of China and isn't going anywhere into a U.S. alliance. So very bad moves by Trump. And there's no naval or military or geopolitical expert that would disagree with me there. And Steve Bannon is a naval expert. And he talks to the other top people. I mean, this is dumb. And if you think turning against our ally, who's already going against us, with the people they're starting to go with, is 3D chess, no, it's just plain stupid. And to pull the last aircraft carrier out of there is nuts, because our aircraft carriers are ineffectual in the Middle East because of the threat pattern. And that's a whole other discussion, and you've seen that demonstrated, so I'm not going to elaborate on it. They got reportedly hundreds of those damn Chinese anti-ship missiles we can't stop, and that's why the Navy won't go anywhere near there. All right, let's go back to Bannon. Here it is.
0: To this, and right now there's not logic, and you can't argue it's about their nuclear program. Their nuclear program is totally obliterated. The other secondary attacks have done even more. Maybe now you have some special forces from the Israelis that can go in and clean up the dust, but I mean, we're making major geostrategic moves, and I just don't understand where this all ties together on the logic of it, sir.
2: Yep. No, I agree, Steve. Look, I spent a lot of time in Korea. I have a lot of friends there, friends of mine in Korea about my age. They tell me that they learned English watching Armed Forces television. I Love Lucy. I mean, that's all. And they're very, very pro-American. So I agree with that completely. I'm not saying whether what Trump's doing is a good idea. I was just trying to explain the White House logic, how Trump thinks about it, which is, you know, you hit me, I hit back. Whether hitting back is a good idea when we need South Korea and Japan and Taiwan, for that matter, the Philippines, to contain China. I don't think it is a good idea. I'm just trying to explain how the White House is thinking about it at the moment. The aircraft carrier, I mean, we have enough aircraft carrier strike forces. The idea of rotating it makes sense. So, you know, let's get the George H.W. Bush in there
1: That's babble. So I'm going to recap this. There's a meeting with Turkey and Syrian officials about them coming into the nuclear defense umbrella of Pakistan, Saudi Arabia, and Turkey. Because Pakistan's reportedly got over 1,000 nukes. So there you go. Israel's now in check. And if we go into checkmate, everybody has a nuclear war. So that's insane. That's called mutual assured destruction. So now Syria has already made an alliance with Russia, totally freaking out Washington. I predicted that would happen when they put the Al-Qaeda head in 2 years ago. This is so easy to predict. Because the entire system in Syria, even though it's run by Al-Qaeda now, was always pro-Russia. Russia's moved back into the bases. They're calling them peaceful now. Give me a break. And this is not going the way Israel envisioned it. And now Israel thinks they can blow up a delegation having a meeting about Syria joining this alliance, and that's not going to make them join the alliance? Very stupid. Erdogan urges Trump to continue talks with Iran, laments continued IDF strikes in Gaza. All of this with Ben-Gvir saying we're going to kill 40 Palestinians a day, just as a quota. All that's broadcast in the Arab and Muslim world. And Why are they doing that? And meanwhile, Trump is threatening Arab countries that are allied with us that he'll attack them if they don't get behind an attack on Iran. I mean, that's just nuts. There's no other word to describe it. And I'm not going to sit here and lie to people just because I wish Trump was succeeding. I wish Trump wasn't doing this. I just wish that wasn't the case. All right, we're going to, a few minutes, go to the next hour, and I'm going to drill into the economy and have Kirk Elliott on, an expert on this, to break it down. But this has come to a head now. The predictions have come true. So I want to talk with him about what comes next, because we can analyze all day what already happened. We already did that in past shows. We're here now. That's confirmed. We're right again, which we're not happy about. Believe me. Because when we collapse, it won't just be hellish. Then the commies are going to come in, and they're going to get voted in a lot of places. You already see it happening. You can see the next order of events. This is a disaster. So we better get vocal. We better expose things. And we better vote for Republicans. Even though we're pissed at Trump, he's lame duck, he's gone. This thing about, oh, vote Democrat to punish Republicans, horse crap. Vote for good Republican candidates, and they're all better than Democrats. So that's where I stand. My bitching at Trump is trying to get him back on course to stop destroying the economy that'll destroy us in the midterms, but I've already said that. Speaking of the economy, I'm funded by you, not by Qatar, not by the Israelis, not by anybody, but the viewers and listeners of this show on radio stations and the internet at alexjoneslive.com and on rumble.com/TheAlexJonesShow Live. Be sure to follow us there and on X at Real Alex Jones. And you're the emissaries, you're the ambassadors that share the live feeds on your email, text messages. That has all the effect. Keep it up. Thank you so much. You're amazing. And the show belongs to you. Take clips out, re-upload them anywhere. I'm not authorizing you. I'm begging you and asking you to do it. So we have the very best supplements that will change your life. Our ultramethylene blue is medical grade. It skips the oxidation process in the cells, energizes your body, cleans out the toxins. You feel instant energy within 30 minutes, but with no letdown. It's not a stimulant, but it's the best stimulant you've ever felt. It acts like one. We have the best, and we have the end of summer mega sale that is running 1 week. And I didn't even pay attention that this launched Monday. We're already on Wednesday. I was so busy. They said they were doing a huge sale, and I was so busy I didn't even read the thing they gave me. So this is only running. I'm going to ask them to extend it to next Friday, because it's supposed to end next Wednesday. So, but we'll see if they can even do that. 50% off methylene blue tincture, methylene red tincture that is proprietary and energizes methylene blue, atomic defense immune booster, but it's also great for your whole body, super food green gummies, incredible concentrates of all the very best vitamins and minerals that are in the greens, and so much more at thealexjonesstore.com. 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We'll be right back with hour number 2, 3, and 4. 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
3: Started having seizures like a few years ago, and everybody in my family knows I'm a neuroscientist.
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3: Okay.
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3: 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And
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7: Plenty of folks are wondering what was in that little bottle he uncorked during a flight.
6: Methylene blue.
1: Show her Kennedy taking it. Kennedy literally gobbles it.
6: He must be doing something right. That ripped bod is 73 years old.
3: You shouldn't have to tell a doctor about methylene blue. I think everybody should know about it. It's changed my life.
8: It kind of gives you like a boost of energy. 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
9: 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What I felt was focus, mental focus.
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3: 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My wife takes it.
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1: Well, quantitative easing
17: upon their literal interpretation.
1: If I ever get killed, it's Iran's fault.
17: Of much clamor and opposition.
1: So that sets Israel up to kill Trump so they can control things more here domestically.
18: I'm number one on their list before you. But if I go, you go.
17: That's exactly. The man was a prophet.
18: Professions.
1: Show. I want the archivist to find. I said it like 500 times. It won't be hard. Surface to air missile. I want me to put this as an archive to X. Later today, the full show. I want that added in there. We'll cut me explaining it out.
5: But I'm as sick as he got missed. Surface-to-air missile.
19: Surface-to-air missiles, or SAMs, are radars or infrared-guided missiles that are fired from the ground into the sky. They're mainly designed to obstruct and destroy aircrafts or other missiles.
20: In the olden days when we had to shoot guns at airplanes, it was a lot easier to miss. Now, because we have radar-controlled missiles and we have infrared heat-seeking missiles, and we even have visually tracked and controlled missiles, the chances of them missing when they shoot at you are very, very low.
1: And now, oh, what broke today? The Pentagon says, and the CIA says, it's a false assessment, it wasn't true, but Israel told Trump they're there with surface-to-air missiles to shoot down your plane.
21: I, frankly, would not have relied just totally on Israeli intelligence. I think it was important at that moment to talk to our own CIA director or talk to our CIA officials and determine whether or not it was a credible threat and whether or not we had intelligence that, in fact, that kind of threat existed. I don't know that that took place here. I've worked with Mossad. We've shared intelligence before. But generally, it was a relationship of trust. When you have a competitive relationship here in which you're not quite sure what exactly is the reason for providing this intelligence directly to the president as opposed to talking to our intelligence officials and determining whether it's credible, that raises concerns that we just have to be a little bit careful about taking action without verification of the intelligence that's coming in.
5: Surface-to-air missile.
1: Bottom line, I warned this would come out of nowhere. They would say Trump was going to get killed by it. It would be Israel behind it, and that Israel would try to kill Trump with the missiles. Now Israel specifically comes out with fake intel that Iran's trying to kill him with missiles to set it up for them to kill him with missiles. My prediction is coming true. Stay with us.
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1: Now, if you're a TV viewer, I'll describe it for radio listeners. You continue to see me in the last year, but particularly now in the last month, talking about Turkey, Saudi Arabia, and Pakistan and a nuclear umbrella mutual defense alliance. And Iran's talking about even coming into this with Pakistan. Qatar's been talking about it, but Israel's attacks on Lebanon, Syria, all of this is triggering this. And so yesterday you've got a bunch of envoys and troops from Turkey at an airbase meeting with the Syrians about them coming into this defense alliance. 2 weeks ago, the al-Qaeda leader that the West helped put in charge 2 years ago, right before Trump got in, went and met with Putin in Moscow and signed the defense deal. The Russian troops and ships came back in this week. So, see, this isn't going the way Israel wanted their Greater Israel project. I said, oh, you've defeated these Hezbollah operatives, and now you say you're going to have Greater Israel, and Ben-Gavir, your intelligence head, says you're going to take over Syria and Lebanon. What's going to happen? You're going to drive Syria and everybody into these new alliances under the nuclear umbrella.

0: 2.5 years ago, before Trump was even back in, McKirk Elliott, renowned economist, started coming on the broadcast. I was fully aware of his work for over 20 years. He used to work at WorldNet Daily. Said one of the few things that will derail Trump is a pandemic, which they tried but failed, with mouse pox and all the rest of it, and monkey pox and the rest of it, or a war with Iran. And now here we are. And now Iran holds the cards closing the strait. We keep hearing it's open. It's not. And so does Israel think blowing up these envoys at this event is going to make them not join this nuclear umbrella alliance with Pakistan, Turkey, and Saudi Arabia? I predict it'll have the opposite effect. So Israel's bit off more than it could chew. Even if you want a greater Israel, you should know it's not possible. And reportedly, Pakistan has more nukes than Israel does. So they're now in check. Checkmates a nuclear war, nobody wins. Mutual defense, the alliances that preceded Turkey, Pakistan, Saudi pact. I wanted to go over that because I don't see the strait being fully open for a long time. Iran has asked for things that I believe the United States will not do, like get all your troops out of the Middle East and give us $500 billion. Now it's $300 billion. They've been negotiating. But at the same time, they hold the cards because, yeah, it's going to hurt Iran, the closure of the strait, but they believe the West, under pressure, won't be able to handle it. Then the migrant flows with half the fertilizer that goes to Africa comes out of the strait. One-third of the world's comes out of the strait, but half of Africa's. That's already causing mass problems, predicting mass famine, the UN is, which I agree with, next year. Huge migrant flows you're already seeing increase. You add all this in, it affects the economy big time. So it's so good to get Dr. Kirk Elliott on right now. And in the past, when we were bigger, we're going to get back to being big. We had 3 or 4 people just to get predictions of guests on so they could grab the clips. And really, people love that. Ooh, here he is 2 years ago saying it, a year ago saying it, a month ago saying it. Now here it is. But a lot of you listening, you heard him say it. You heard him predict it. And you heard him go over it. But look at this. The results of the big, beautiful bill are in, breaking U.S. interest expense on the national debt at a record $1.4 trillion, or the GDP, over the last 12 months. That's when your banana republic, when your GDP is your debt, or servicing the debt. Since 2020, the cost of servicing the U.S. public debt has already tripled. Here comes QE light. Yields dollar tumble, gold spikes up for Treasury, unexpectedly double size of long-end Treasury buybacks. That's what Kirk said they're going to do. They're going to monetize the debt. When foreign governments don't buy our government bills, we will buy it, and that is pure inflation. Treasury doubles debt buybacks as percent moves to steady bond market. Let's get people overhead shot of this, please. I want people to see these articles. I want people to read these articles for themselves. Bond market quake is bad news for governments, businesses, and consumers. The rising stakes, the global bond rout. Sea of red, futures slide as market wakes up to soaring bond yields and diesel prices. Bloomberg says all the lights are flashing red. Agriculture to commodities prices break out. A J.P. Morgan food crisis warning gets louder. Foreign holdings of treasuries drop in June, led by Japan, UK, and China, as high as 12% leaving. Housing starts plummeting in July. These are all the red lights flashing. But Trump says, don't worry, we'll just name the Strait of Hormuz the Strait of America. More gimmicks. I want Trump to succeed, but that's not what's happening. Now, these are my articles I wanted to go over with Elliott. He sent me a whole bunch of video clips and more. But we've already told everybody the story ad nauseum. I don't even really see going over what's happened now and how we were right. Maybe we spend a few minutes on that, but talk about what comes next, and is there any off-ramp to this? Because, you know, I was the one saying 6 months ago, since this happened, I said, I don't think it's going to end. I think we're in big trouble. And Kirk said, well, maybe, but I think there's still hope. Then a few months ago, he said, I don't think there is now. We should start getting ready for what's going to go down and position ourselves. We're not happy it's happening, but to be in the best position to do well out of this, to make lemonade out of lemons. So, Dr. Elliott, let's talk about where we are, these different things. The Russia war expanding, them not exporting a lot of energy, including no diesel. How this all feeds into the perfect storm, and then what you predict is going to unfold, and is there any off-ramp? Then I want to look at all the new stuff you sent me. Dr. Kirk Elliott is also the biggest silver and gold broker by volume in the United States at kepm.com/gold. When you go /gold, you get put right into the heart of the operation, and they know the support came from this broadcast. Kirk Elliott, KEPM.com /gold. You just go there and you get a free consultation. Put it in your email. They'll call you. You can also call a number we'll put on screen as well. Very smart to do that. If anything, they're too low pressure, though. You just need to get your silver and gold to get it right now. They sold it at wholesale. Great place to get it. Best place to get it. Get yours right now. 720-605-3900. We're really proud to have him as a sponsor, but that's a side issue to the overall economic discussion. And it's basically a byproduct of, you know, we hate what's happening overall, but at least we should all get positioned to protect ourselves and our family with what we have to work with. So, Dr. Elliott, thanks for being here. It's all coming true, maybe a little bit worse than we even predicted because we don't like to put a bad spin on it. But privately, this is pretty much exactly what you said. I mean, you said it publicly, but it's not pretty. Is it too late for Trump to pull out? I don't think Iran will let us pull out. Now they're talking about striking targets, European targets now. They seem to think they have the initiative, which I think is a desperate gamble by them as well, Dr. Elliott.
1: I mean, I don't think it's too late to pull out of Iran, but I think it's too late to actually save the dollar, sadly. I mean the dominoes have already started to fall. And when you look at the cause and effect, right, we've talked a lot, literally since February when this conflict started, the rising cost of oil, the inflationary pressures, that's going to cause yields to rise on the 30-year bond. So why does that matter, right? So when yields rise on the bond, why? To A, slow down inflation. B, to attract more foreign capital, right? So if you have something that's not worth very much, if you have something where the propensity to pay off your debt is very low, you're going to have to entice people with a higher rate. It's like a junk bond, right?
0: Absolutely, Kirk.
1: Yeah. I mean, this is where we are. Like, for example, let's just say you're an individual investor and you wanted to buy General Motors. I'm just making up a story here. And General Motors has more debt than what they're going to be able to pay off in the bond. Who would invest in that? Well, nobody. Nobody would invest in something where they think they're not going to get their money back. This is the case for the U.S. dollar right now. This is why country after country after country is starting to de-dollarize the world, right? They're just unloading. That just means they're unloading their U.S. treasuries. They're getting rid of them. Why? Because of the mechanics of bonds. When interest rates go up, the value of bonds comes down. So if you were Japan, for example, let's just take the current news. Japan was bailed out by the United States. So Treasury Secretary Bessent basically bailed out Japan a couple weeks ago with over $80 billion in one day to bail out the yen. Now, why would he do that? Why wouldn't he just bail out the U.S. economy rather than bailing out the yen, right? It's not even us. What does it matter? Well, it matters because when people or countries run out of money, what do we do? Like if you and I were to run out of money, we start selling things that we have. We'll have a garage sale. We'll do whatever. We'll just try to make ends meet. What does Japan have that Secretary Bessent and the Fed and the Treasury Department and Trump doesn't want them to sell? What don't they want them to sell? U.S. Treasuries. They're the third largest owner of U.S. Treasuries on Earth. The Federal Reserve is number one because they just buy them because they're the buyer of last resort and their balance sheet is absolutely toxic at the Fed. China's number two. Japan is number three. So Japan signaled to the rest of the world when the yen carry trade was unwinding, which was financing global expansion for the last since 1999, right? It's like that's why the globe has expanded economically is a yen carry trade. Well, this is unwinding. Their interest rates are going up. They are no longer, Alex, willing to bail out their own currency. So they're telling the world, look, this is my paraphrase. If you don't want us to sell your assets, you better bail us out. So what Scott Bessent did was he bailed them out because if he didn't, they would have started to unload U.S. treasuries on the open market, which would have caused the value of bonds to come down, which would cause the yield to go up. There's an
0: inverse. So let's stop right there, because you said this a year ago. You said when the yen carry trade ends a few months ago, which it did, expect to see this moment of this bailout, which is really just a way of quantitative easing to give them money to continue to buy it. Now the world saw that, even though we bailed out Japan and they began to exit because of the signal. So it's not really working. So now he's had to double the amount of monetization of the bonds, yeah, which is QE, whatever you want to call it. What would you call this? So we've told him what was coming. So we're kind of going over what you predicted. You were dead on. What comes next now?
1: Well, what comes next is just what we saw this morning. So the Treasury announced the increased size of nominal long end liquidity, meaning instead of operations of $2 billion at a crack, $4 billion at a shot, they are going to actually start buying 10 year to 30 year U.S. Treasuries. Why do they have to buy them? Because the rest of the world doesn't want them. They need to provide liquidity to the system when the rest of the world doesn't want it anymore. Well, where does this money come from? It comes from the Fed. How do they get it? They press the red button on the printing press. Literally, this is quantitative easing on steroids to try to save the U.S. dollar. But this is one of those weird circumstances where the medicine to heal the patient is worse. It's worse. It's going to make matters worse. And they just proved our point. By this operation, they just proved our point, because the rest of the world doesn't want U.S. treasuries anymore, right? So what is the net implication of this? Well, let's watch a video from Ray Dalio, billionaire hedge fund manager, very smart guy. What does he think is the end result of this? Well, to be a spoiler alert, he thinks the same way that you and I do. He thinks we're beyond the point of no return economically. Let's just watch. It's a short video, and then we'll talk.
0: Yeah, here's the clip of Ray Dalio. Here it is.
2: You've been doing a lot of work. You've been busy with these five forces that have been shaping the global economy. Just to quickly go through them: money and debt, internal order and disorder, power conflict, acts of nature, and technology. I want to start on that first one, though, because it's a point that you've made globally, but here in the U.S., $7 trillion in spending, but only $5 trillion in revenue. Ray, are we already past the point of no return, that the fact we have this dynamic means that some sort of crisis is inevitable?
3: Yes. We're past the point of no return, meaning when debt service payments squeeze out spending, like plaque in the circulatory squeezes out the flow of money, the flow of blood, it's the same kind of thing. It could be measured. So we're seeing that happen. And then there's a supply and a demand issue. The supply of one budget deficit means that debt has to be sold, and you have a supply-demand issue. And we could see it happening in the bond market. And we could see that bonds have been a bad investment, and that there's pressure in interest rates, and there's borrowing. And that's one of the five factors, as you're saying. But that dynamic is happening. People are treating it if it hasn't happened before. They don't understand that, like plaque in the arteries, that it builds up and they have that exposure.
0: So if anything today to viewers and listeners, I'm not being alarmist enough. Everything Kirk Elliott's predicted and others have predicted is now happening. The real aftermath and real effects of the Strait of Hormuz being closed for 170 days off and on have not even hit yet. Trump is legitimately trying to get Israel to stop, but every peace deal, like we saw in Syria, gets bombed by them. Now they're bombing Turkish military because they're at a meeting with Syria about joining their nuclear alliance with Pakistan. This is off the races. This is unhinged. So what are the different scenarios we see in front of us? I know they run from bad to worse. I don't want to be a negative person, but I think people deserve to know what they're facing so they can get ready.
1: I mean, different scenarios are simply interest rates keep going up. The yield keeps going up. If you look at what's happened recently, the 30-year Treasury this morning, before we recorded this, is at 5.2%. It's the yield on the 30-year bond. That's the highest since 2007. So, but let's see how that's accelerated in just the last few years. In 2021, September of 21, the yield is 1.89%. It has grown by 175% growth rate just since September of 21. So when that yield goes up so much, the demand is coming down. So why, what comes next? They have to try to bail out the U.S. dollar, because when you've got the yield that's growing that fast and the value of bonds goes down when yields go up, if Japan were to say, we don't want to sell our bonds today because we just don't. Let's wait till tomorrow. Let's wait till the next day. Let's wait till next week or next month. With yields going up every day that they wait, they actually lose money on their bond position. And that's not just Japan. That's globally. So there's this impulse to try to get rid of U.S. treasuries sooner rather than later in a rising yield, you know, marketplace with the bonds. This is going to accelerate, Alex, the demise of the dollar. That's what's coming. And so the operation this morning that was announced by the Treasury Department to bail out bonds is going to accelerate. That's very inflationary, right? And so I was watching stupid, you know, mainstream media news this morning and said, oh, these high yields, there's a pro and a con to it. The con is, boy, interest rates, the cost of debt, it's going to go up. What's the pro? That people's savings accounts, interest rates are, they're going to get more on their savings accounts. That is one of the dumbest things that I've ever heard a financial columnist say, because the savings rate in America is 2.7%. Like, people don't save anymore. They don't have enough money, right? What was it? The savings rate in April of 2020 was 31%. Today it's 2.7%. People don't have money to put away in this economy. And at the same time, interest rates are going up. I mean, I look at this and I think people are really going to stop spending because they can't afford to, not because they don't want to spend. They can't afford to spend, which is going to impact the stock market. It's going to impact corporate America. It's going to impact the job market.
0: So are we facing stagflation? Would you call it a depression? What is it? And then let's do a plug, as you're the highest rated gold and silver company out there now. Is the time you've been saying this for months and months and months when it raced up to all-time highs. You said, watch, there'll be some corrections. But after that, you said, I'm not sure how long it'll be, 6 months, whatever. We're going to see an explosion when the market realities come back about inflation and the rest of it. But gold is, you know, obviously up over 2%. Just today, if you look at the 20-year graph, it went to all-time highs and dropped a little bit. Do you believe we are seeing the bottom of that correction on gold and silver, or what do you think is happening?
1: I think we already saw the bottom of it. So if you go back to middle of July, a month ago, silver was $56 an ounce. Today, it's over 66. It's up 19.8% in a little over a month. Gold is up 13%. Since the middle of July. I say we've hit the bottom back in July. Now, I'm not God. I don't control the markets. From day to day, you're going to have fluctuations. But that's a strong trend. In light of and right smacking in the face of the mainstream media news that says, oh, when interest rates are high and we've got inflation, gold and silver aren't going to do very well. We've run that correction, and the narrative has now shifted to really supply and demand. What does the world want?
0: But you understand, I could go back 3 months ago and play you saying this, and it would fit today word for word. You literally called this because of all the fundamentals. And as soon as you said the inflation comes home to roost, as soon as that's clear, you didn't think they could suppress it more than a few months. We're now here. So then you predicted the future. What comes next then? I already asked the scenarios, but how bad is it going to get?
1: It's going to get bad. So why Bessent needed to intervene is because we have an economic Armageddon coming by the end of this year. So of our $40 trillion worth of debt, we have $40 trillion worth of debt. $9 trillion of that is in short-term debt that needs to be refinanced. It's not long-term bonds. It needs to be refinanced by the end of this year. $9 trillion of our balance sheet needs to be refinanced by the end of this year, when we've already seen and just talked about how interest rates have gone from 1.89 to 5.2. I mean, they're going to refinance.
0: So it's an impossible situation. What about this number that Thomas Massey put out? the cost of debt now at $1.4 billion a year just to service, tripling from just 2020. I mean, my God, that right there, that's banana republic right there. Explain that to people.
1: Oh, but $1.4 trillion a year. I mean, Massey
0: Did I say billion? Sorry,
1: wrong.
0: A trillion, sorry.
1: Yeah, you said billion. It's trillion. I mean, that's at current rates. When they have to start refinancing that at rates that are sometimes double what they're in now, I mean, this is so bad. Literally, that they have to refinance at higher rates. And it's already bad at 1.4.
0: Well, stay
1: trillion.
0: There. Let's come back and talk about other things that kick in, because I'm not an economist like you, but I do study this. What happens when the rating agencies start to devalue us? Does it that then trigger stuff even worse?
1: Yeah, it does. I mean, we're seeing just the tip of the iceberg right now. This is sad. And I don't want to be a prophet of gloom and doom. I want to be a prophet of talking about reality and solutions to try to help fix that problem.
0: Yeah, great job, Netanyahu, getting us in this war. Thanks a lot, jerk. We could have avoided this, you jerk. I mean, I'm telling you, that's why I'm pissed at Israel, man. I'm pissed at Netanyahu. We are screwed. We'll be right back. My fellow patriots, the first thing the globalists and the leftists do when they want to silence you is go after your merchant accounts. Go after your business payment systems. It's that simple. They try to cut off your ability to even receive money or make payments. It's globalist siege. It's globalist economic warfare. It's a globalist blockade, an embargo, sanctions against American populist patriots. For everyone that's been watching and listening to me for years, you've seen the attacks. You've seen the deplatforming. You've seen the court battles, the news articles, the demonization, the bogus default judgments. We even have FBI and CIA operatives on hidden camera talking about how their entire goal was to take me out at the knees by knocking out my ability to accept payments. And that model they used on me, they admit, is for all of you.
4: Alex Jones.
5: Yeah, so we were after him.
4: So with Alex Jones. And the goal with him was what, just to bankrupt him?
5: Pretty much.
0: Well, because of First United Payments and your support, they failed. And they failed because I had a processor with a backbone who loves America and believes in the free market, one who stands up for American justice and who didn't back down when they received threatening messages and pressure from other major institutions. If you are a conservative business owner, Google is watching you, Meta, Facebook is watching you, Amazon, all of the major big tech is watching you. If you think for one second that they are not orchestrating and coordinating their efforts behind the scenes to take you offline and out of business and render you harmless to the system and the machine, you are wrong. The question is not if, it's when Stripe, Shopify, PayPal, Square, they're all part of the same big tech machine. Consolidation, vertical integration, that is the goal of the BlackRock globalist system. Because once there's only one central system, they can bring in the universal credit score. This is the key to their entire panopticonic takeover plan, in their own words. The head of BlackRock, Larry Fink, was very clear. Once they have this system in place and they're close, they are going to shut down everybody that isn't part of their system, even people that aren't political. 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That's 877-899-1313. The tyrants are counting on us not to innovate. They're counting on us not to migrate to institutions and organizations that are pro-human just like us. This isn't some new company. I've been using them for almost a decade. They're already taking care of most of the patriots. Whether you're a florist, have a gas station, or you're a farmer, or you've got a little five and dime shop or a factory, whatever it is, online merchants, this is the place for you. These guys are patriots, and they're in our corner. They're Americans just like us, and they hate the New World Order with a passion. They believe in the free market, and they understand this is 1776 2.0. 90% of it is information warfare and financial, and this is just as important as the right to self-defense and guns. You've got to be able to have your own business. You've got to be able to operate without these globalist sharks, this mafia shutting you down. And First United Payments is the tip of the spear. Proven warriors, ladies and gentlemen, in this fight. Thank you so much. 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

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Live from Austin, Texas, broadcasting worldwide, it's Alex Jones.

0: Com/gold 720-605-3900. I will only steer you into supplements that I absolutely know work. Only steer you into the gold and silver that I know from my own research is the best deal. It's all very clear and transparent. And my biggest frustration, that's why I can't wait to hire more editors and archivists and crew members, because we used to have at least 10 more people in production. And over all the lawsuits and attacks, we got crushed down to where we are. But we're trying to grow back. If I could just have just a person, you know, assigned, not even full-time, to Kirk Elliott and what he said, it's all come true. It's crazy. And you let's do a plug right now, because you're a great sponsor. You fund the operation. That helps everybody get the word out and fight tyranny. And it's a great move to get into gold and silver. All the numbers just in silver for production of batteries and computers and weapons and everything else, all the numbers, all the studies, you know, you've got what, J.P. Morgan and all them, you know, predicting silver hundreds of dollars more than it is. I mean, just insane stuff. Gold, clearly all the institutions are buying it up.
1: That's exactly what it is.
0: If it's not, I mean, it's gold and silver, period, and that's already been demonstrated. People saw it race up, you know, to all-time highs 6 months ago, and then manipulations and corrections. We described it, and then we explained all the market fundamentals that, and you said literally, I don't see this more than, you know, 6 months or so, being able to suppress it, and it looks like the bottom was hit, and then now is going back up. But they've got other tricks up their sleeves to try to suppress that while they buy it hand over the fist, telling the public not to. But talk about the services at KAPM.com/gold for a few minutes and what people can do, and also financial instruments you can roll over. And then let's get into, from bad to worse, where we are now. I agree with you, there's really no way to turn this around. But how bad it will be, I think we can course correct. It's like you're going to be in a car wreck. Will you just have a fender bender, or will you, you know, die in a head-on collision 100 miles an hour? This is just a disaster. I know that the White House, particularly the vice president, is really worried about this on so many fronts. Trump is worried. He's had blowups that I first reported 6 months ago that he's had a lot. And since it has been mainstream news, he has those blowups over the Strait of Hormuz. Well, then why did he get induced into this? But that's kind of crying over spilt milk. I want to talk about what you say scenarios are coming up and then how we salvage this. But first, tell people about Kirk Elliott Precious Metals.
2: Yeah, so I mean, investing in metals is not a paper thing. It's not an ETF. It's not digital. It's owning the physical metals themselves. In silver, 1,000-ounce bars, 100-ounce bars, 10-ounce bars, 1-ounce refinery rounds. In gold, 1-ounce gold bars or kilo bars, right? If it's not one of those, you shouldn't own them, right? So now the process is easy because my team handles it for you. You just have to fill out a couple of forms. We'll work on the asset transfer. But you can do that with your brokerage accounts or checking accounts easy enough. You can do it with IRAs. If it has the word IRA in it, you can put it into physical metals. That would be traditional, Roth, simple, inherited, you know, SEP. All, and if it has IRA in it. Now, if you have a 401k, still you can if you're 59 and a half or older. You just roll it into a traditional IRA. Now, so that's what we do. But it's not a transaction to us, Alex. It's a relationship, right? So you buy, you sell, but life happens in between the bookends of those transactions. We will hold your hand through this economy. We'll let you know when it's time to buy and sell. I send out a weekly video every single week to all of my clients all over the world of this is what I'm thinking politically, economically, socially, spiritually. This is why we're doing what we're doing. Why is that important? Because it's not just enough to be in the right place at the right time. You have to know why you're doing it to give you peace of mind. Right. And so I just wrote a book. And any of you who call in for a consultation, we'll send it to you for free. It's just a free ebook called The Bullion Blueprint. And it exposes the lies in the industry where people are promoting, not people, companies, right? Semi-numismatic, rare coins, collectibles, commemoratives, as investments. They're not good investments. Now, they might be good to raise money for fundraisers. They might be good for like a Christmas gift or something because it has somebody's face on it that you like and you admire and blah, blah, blah. But as an investment goes, don't overpay for that stuff. That's why I wrote this book. And if you call in, we'll just send it to you. It's free ebook on understanding how this industry works and the things that you should buy, the things that you shouldn't buy, and why. I mean, that's what we bring to the table and been doing it for a long time. Been in this industry since 2002. And God's just really blessed our company because we treat people like family.
0: It's that simple. Now let's talk about the hard facts. We talked about the Iran war being Trump's Achilles heel for the economy, bare minimum, and potentially total regional war, world war, nuclear war. Now, we've talked about the past. We predicted it all. It's here basically exactly as you said. We did different scenarios, bad to worse. We're about in the middle of that, kind of trending towards the worst scenarios. What are the real scenarios here? Let's just get down to brass tacks.
2: So one of the biggest scenarios unfolding right now, like within the last week, is something that you and I talked about, Project Enbridge, a joint project between the BRICS nations, China, and the Bank for International Settlements. What it is digital payment rails to settle between countries digitally in pretty much anything.
0: And let's quantify. Anything. I should have said this. If all this points towards the end of the dollar, which we used to go to war over to support, it's not like people running Washington are total idiots. Why? That's the first question. Sorry. That's an important question I should have asked. I've been asked at the start of the show, start of the interview. Why are they doing things that will destroy the dollar and empower the BRICS and push us onto a new central bank digital currency when everything Trump said was about securing the dollar? Why are they doing this? Did Trump think it was a short-term gamble to lower the dollar? He could bring it back? Is there still a chance for that? Go ahead and start over.
2: I think it's kind of too late because this cycle has to play itself out. It's not that this current administration or any administration in America wants the dollar to be dead. The rest of the world does, right? And so China, the BRICS nations, want to be the world's reserve currency, not the U.S. dollar. Why? Because when you have built-in demand for your currency that we've had since in the 1940s under Bretton Woods, it made the U.S. dollar the world's reserve currency, meaning other countries needed to settle in the U.S. dollar so we could print like there is no tomorrow and there's still demand for your currency. So what this Project Enbridge did is we're moving digital, Alex. Whether people like it or not, we're going into a digital world, whether it's central bank digital currency or blockchain or whatever, right? So what this does is it allows settlement in things outside of the U.S. dollar. And it's not just a singular choice. It's like, well, we don't want to settle in U.S. dollar. Let's pick the euro or let's pick the yen or whatever. You can settle in anything. So the competition to the dollar just went extreme number of choices, which diminishes the demand for the dollar even more. Now, who basically said yes to this or last week? Germany did. Germany said, hey, this Project Enbridge thing, these digital settlement rails, we'll settle in Chinese currency instead of the U.S. dollar now. Germany did, right? So this is accelerating at a rate quicker than what I think you and I even thought it would accelerate at. Because when you start to lose demand for the dollar, and they're increasing the supply like it's nobody's business, this is what all this printing is about. You have higher supply, lower demand. It is going to devalue the currency. We go into an inflationary spiral

I think like we haven't experienced before. Now, other countries have. Other countries go through inflationary depressions and recessions. Venezuela did. Argentina did. Weimar Republic Germany did. Now, I'm not talking about hyperinflation in America. I'm just talking about a scenario where you are going to lose demand for the dollar. We've got too much printing, and it is going to be an inflationary time period. And this is why I think next year you're going to start to see interest rates rise even more, which basically impacts the bond market. Interest rates rise even more, which basically impacts the bond market terribly, which is why Ray Dalio said that.

0: Once that conflict is over, you probably see silver at triple digits again within 60 days after that. Well, we're on that trajectory now to get there, even with the conflict. Why? Because the narrative has shifted from this noise about inflation and interest rates to simply supply and demand. And we have to ask ourselves a simple question. Is the demand for AI chips going down? I'm not talking about AI stocks. I'm talking about AI as a function of life.
1: You're not talking about the AI bubble. You're talking about the AI actual nuts and bolts of the hardware.
0: The use of it. Right. You know, Anthropic and Claude and ChatGPT, this is going to replace jobs moving forward.
1: So demand is only increasing.
0: Yeah. I mean, it's the creepiest thing in the world that they are doing stuff to make humans non-existent. I mean, in Denver, I know in Austin, you've got Waymos driving around with no drivers. It's like, okay, you don't even need Uber drivers anymore. I was in Miami not too long ago, and you've got these stupid little, like, cooler robots that go down the sidewalks, so you don't need Uber Eats delivery people anymore.
1: I drive by golf courses, and you don't see people anymore. You see robots, not just little ones. You see big ones. And the point is, the corporations with the ESG scores are only investing in this because they're only given financing to do it. They are purposely setting up a world where humans can't operate. So people say, oh, we'll just reject this. No, we're being forced. Like, you go to McDonald's, which I don't do. It's all kiosk now. Even though it doesn't work, it sucks. I try to go to places like Michael's Art Supplies. I won't even go there anymore because, you know, there's no humans. This is all part of a larger plan.
0: It is. And to what end? It's to make people so dependent on government that they have no choice but to say, hey, look, if we're going to survive, if we're going to get any kind of benefits, entitlements, welfare, anything like that, universal basic income, we have to buy into their system. This is all about control. And the creepy thing about all of this is a lot of America is buying into that message. I mean, we talked about this two shows ago. So about a month ago, we talked about this, how when the Tea Party movement started on the right, it split the Republican Party between the rhinos and the Tea Party movement. Tea Party movement basically turned into MAGA, where the left was more unified. Now the left is splitting, and you've got the Democratic Socialists and, like, I would call them your Kennedy Democrats, like the more moderate ones. Well, that party's now splitting. So we almost have four parties in America.
1: That's right. And so many Republicans are mad about talk of an America First Party. I think it'll be like the Tea Party, where it just keeps the Republicans honest. I don't see that actually being a new party itself. But talking to folks involved, their intent right now is not to actually have a new party. It is to create enough clout to be able to re-inject why the Tea Party basically took over the Republican Party, and it's to get control basically away from the Israel lobby and others. But so that's a good revolution there overall, though yeah. Frightening to some. But with the Democratic Socialists, who are just communists, that is cancer.
0: It is cancer, and people don't understand that. See, this is what happens when people start to run out of money. They're going to start to vote for the people that will give them the most out of the public treasury.
1: And that's why we've got to get ahead of this crisis, so we're positioned to give people the real solution, not the communist solution that's actually being financed by BlackRock, because BlackRock knows you'll never really get communism, but you'll get control fascism with a bunch of commies demanding free stuff, which will be the social credit score. That's why BlackRock is funding the communists and the American socialists.
0: Yeah, I mean, look at the Scandinavian countries. They're democratic socialists. You tax the wealthy, and this is where America, a lot of Americans have it wrong. And the young people going through college right now, and they're getting taught that capitalism is bad. Socialism is good. It's like, capitalism, what is it? It's a foundation where you can work hard so you can play hard. You work hard, you create a company without a lot of interference, you're going to hire people, then those people make money. That's what capitalism
1: is.
0: It's
1: night and day. The globalist communism hasn't failed. It always creates hell on earth. It's designed for control. But anybody thinking they're going to get a free this and that long term under communism are idiots. It's cheese on a mousetrap to capture the mouse, and you're the mouse.
0: Yeah. And if they get their way, it will cost trillions. And you know what?
1: Well, look at Mondami. Already record costs in rents. He said, I'm going to have free buses. Now they doubled the price. Everything he's doing is actually

0: destroying the real economy and exploding prices. But then the communists go, we'll give him more power. Because they're invested in the fraud. Just give him more power and someday it'll be free.
1: Yeah. I mean, this is what America is showing. Mamdani got two people elevated to win their primaries. Look at what's happening in other states, in Minnesota and elsewhere. It's like, why do people like this message? This is going to create trillions of dollars of more expenses. And here's a guarantee in a world where there's no guarantees. They are not going to stop just overtaxing the wealthy. They're going to start taxing the middle class because they have to. Right. And this is why it's important to talk about this now economically, because if we don't wake up and start supporting free markets and ideas that actually can grow the U.S. economy, we're going to have an economy that shrinks. Goes into stagflationary depression with inflation.
0: Which is what the communists and the bankers want, because then they can dictate total control of people. They don't want a big middle class that's uppity and can do what it wants and is not domesticated. This is all about domestication. In closing, you sent me some other graphs. Retail investors are rushing back into gold. Let's talk about Deutsche Bank becomes Europe's first non-Chinese clearing bank, why that's important, and some of these other exhibits that you sent me. Deutsche Bank, again, the moves it's making. Why is this important? And then one more pitch for people to get into silver and gold right now. Like I said months ago, people, I'd only steer you where what I'm personally doing. I would use the silver and gold being down to get in now. Well, it's already going back up. People are, I believe, really missing an opportunity now. I don't know if they can suppress it again for a few months. I don't think so. Maybe they will. But long term, all the fundamentals are gold and silver, particularly silver.
1: Yeah. See, over the last 6 months, you know, to address one of those articles that you had, gold and silver have consolidated. They came down after the January high. They went sideways. And companies, hedge funds, banks, they started saying, wow, we're going to get out for a bit. We have to basically appease our shareholders at the core.
2: That's exactly what's happening. We are all under attack.
1: That's now starting to do what central banks have been doing this whole entire time.
0: And that's what you explained 2 years ago. You said the institutions are going in now, but when the general public and retail goes in, that's when the real rush starts. You believe that's starting to happen?
1: I believe that's starting to happen because the inflows of ETFs, you know, GLD and SLV, that's where Wall Street sells gold and silver. Now, it's not physical gold and silver. They're supposedly backing it, right? But it's a paper version of it. People are looking at the news and they're saying, we've got to get into gold and silver. This makes sense now at these prices. And this is part of the reason why gold is up 13% since the middle of July, why silver is up almost 19% since the middle of July. We've seen the end of that consolidation and it's starting to break out, right? And I think the acceleration of that breakout is going to happen because the demand for the dollar is going away. You referenced the Deutsche Bank China deal. Well, that's Germany, you know, going into bed with China and saying, we're not going to settle in U.S. dollars anymore. We'll take renminbi. We'll take the Chinese internal currency instead. Right? I mean, this is a big deal when you've got lower demand for the U.S. dollar and you've got now commodities getting back into the hearts and minds of the retail sector, people like you and me, not just hedge funds, not just central banks, not just big international money center banks like JP Morgan, Bank of America, HSBC, and whatnot. All of these things are lining up at the same time to tell me we're getting out of this consolidation. There's a breakout that's about to happen. Sadly, there's a chart that I was looking at with the U.S. Treasury yields where you break out of this descending triangle, and that's where we are. We've broken through that. Whenever you do that technically, and we're measuring yields here, the yields shoot up through the roof. Of course, Bessent had to bail out Japan because of that. He sees these numbers. He knows what happens technically and when algorithmic trading starts to kick in. This is a problem, right? Because we're going to have higher yields and lower bond prices. And you've got now gold and silver breaking out. The paradigm shift has happened and we get to play it out. And so those of you who have had patience over the last, since January 30th, saying, I know that this makes sense. I know that this makes sense. But boy, gold and silver are just going sideways and not doing anything. And you start to grumble and complain a little bit. You know, It's human nature. But here's
0: well, you had people calling up hoping you died of cancer. And, you know, we always said, we're not perfect. We're not God. We believe this is the best deal. You got the highest ratings. And I'm all obsessed about being right. And I have, you know, mojo, karma, whatever you want to call it. I'm not suspicious about a broken mirror or walking under a ladder or a black cat crossing my path. 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And the fundamentals are clear. 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Get into it now, folks. They're too low pressure. Get your silver and gold now. Dr. Elliott, thank you so much.
1: You bet. It's my pleasure. We'll talk later.
0: All right. Richard Barris is coming up. And I had this clip that I'd seen, and I couldn't tell who it was because it was, I didn't really recognize his face. But, of course, I know who Richard Barris is. And so then I said when I played the clip on the show about him saying, you know, the neocons running Trump is destroying him, and them trying to target original OG MAGA is self-destructive. Trump needs to stop this. I don't even care about being targeted by Trump. I want him to stop the policies that made us speak out against him. Then I said, I don't know who this guy is, but he's really smart. Then everybody was like, you don't know who Richard Barris is?
2: Who believe in a literal interpretation.
0: A he's a big pollster.
2: Of the prophecies and insisting upon their literal interpretation.
0: I don't have a teleprompter here, folks. So I got a clip, can't figure out who it is. It makes sense. I play it, you know. So
2: there's a lot of opposition against this. I'm going to read it again.
0: Get into all the latest trends, the numbers on Trump, the midterms. And so much more. Then we've got AI phobia is America's new consensus, Financial Times. That's a good thing. You should have phobia because of how it's being deployed against you. That's coming up. We've also got teachers warn students are losing their ability to think as they learn on AI for everything. Yeah, it's bad. Inside Big Tech's frantic race to quell the growing backlash to AI. We'll be getting into that with him as well. Then I got a bunch of news on the rise of the drones, the most shocking drone developments with Walmart and everybody else. When you see this new footage, it is insane. Massive increases in youth rioting in these street takeovers. We have got a lot to cover in the next 2 hours of transmission that we've got left. But listen to me. We've only got a week left in the end of summer super sale where ultramethylene blue and so many of our other best-selling products are 50% off. These will change your life. These are the very best supplements out there. All you got to do is try them. And you can't lose because the broadcast is doing good. We're exposing tyranny. So get it and see if it works because you're going to be hooked, folks. You're absolutely going to be blown away by our ultramethylene blue. 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So the end of summer super sale is only running until next Wednesday. 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So we're going to extend a little bit in the next week. So take advantage of that right now at thealexjonesstore.com. And it's such an adventure to wear these T-shirts. Some of the very best designs. We got fun stuff, comedy stuff, cheesy stuff, really awesome, strong stuff. Crusader, Christian, you know, patriot. It's all there. Another sign of Trump. We have Trump gear, but we're just discontinuing it. And literally nobody will buy it. And Trump and all the major retailers are just closing, which shows. I don't need a poll to see how Trump and this war and the Epstein cover-up totally screwed him. We'll talk about that with a respected pollster and more, Richard Barris, on the other side. Hour number three, straight ahead. Share those live feeds now.
3: Started having seizures like a few years ago, and everybody in my family knows I'm a neuroscientist.
4: What did you do to fix it?
3: Methylene blue.
4: I'd take it.
3: Okay.
4: Yeah.
3: Mel Gibson was on here talking about it.
5: This stuff works, man.
3: I take it every day as well. And
4: RFK Jr. told me about it.
3: Yeah, man, it's fantastic.
5: What is Bobby Kennedy Jr. dropping into that glass of water?
6: Plenty of folks are wondering what was in that little bottle he uncorked during a flight.
5: Methylene blue.
0: Show her Kennedy taking it. Kennedy literally gobbles it.
5: He must be doing something right. That ripped bod is 73 years old.
3: You shouldn't have to tell a doctor about methylene blue. I think everybody should know about it. It's changed my life.
7: It kind of gives you like a boost of energy. It's not like an energy drink where you get the jitters or like you're just ready for the day and you're never going to sleep. It's more so like it clears the brain fog where you're actually, you know, able to focus more clearly.
8: You feel instant energy, but without the jitteriness of caffeine and focus. What I felt was focus, mental focus.
9: 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Incredible.
10: It's really interesting. I almost like feel smarter.
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12: I knew what that did for me. 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
3: 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It's one of the most well-proven drugs out there. My kids take it. My wife takes it. Everybody takes it.
12: What a blessing. I don't care what anybody says. I know what it's like with it, and I know what it's like without it.
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0: Well, I'm like that normally.
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1: Caravan.

0: Out of the dark of the deep range and into the light of the deep strange. Come at the hour, come at the caravan to midnight, DEFCON 1, live from space. Good Wednesday evening, ladies and gentlemen, for 19 August 2026. The caravan has arrived, gathered at the oasis of rational thought. I'll tell you, that desert of vacuous content and opinion was cool, as deserts go. It's only 108 degrees today in Dallas. Balmy, you know. Well, President Trump met with cryptocurrency executives at the White House today and urged Congress to pass the Clarity Act. Coinbase CEO Brian Armstrong was there. Robinhood CEO Vlad Tenev was there. Washington's trying to decide which digital assets are securities, which are commodities, and which government agency will control this new financial machinery. All right? That meeting took place on the same day the national debt crossed $40 trillion. Are you hearing me clearly? The national debt is now 40, count them, 40 trillion dollars. The Treasury is now doubling the size of some long-term bond buybacks in an attempt to calm the market and contain the rising cost of financing all that debt. Yeah, get a loan, sure, yeah. So while Washington debates who will control the next form of money, Americans are watching the money they already earned disappear from their bank accounts. The FBI received more than 5,100 complaints of financial account takeovers last year, and that number is expected to be a staggering 10 times higher this year. Reported losses exceeded $262 million. Criminals impersonate the victim's bank, obtain the login information or one-time security code, enter the account, and move the money before you understand what's happened. And with AI at their fingertips, the problem has now become a fight for everyday survival. These operations reach across borders. Stolen banking credentials are collected, sold, and used by international cybercrime networks, built to empty an account quickly and make the money difficult to trace. Now, I'm going to say this plainly. We, the American citizenry, are under attack. People are being attacked through the telephone in their hands and the bank accounts holding their savings, while at the same time, foreign-linked cyber operators are working their way into the systems that keep the country running. Federal agencies warn today that hackers are actively targeting Siemens control devices used in American water systems, energy facilities, manufacturing plants, and other critical infrastructure. An Iranian intelligence-linked operation known as Seedworm has already been discovered inside the networks of an American bank, an airport, and a software company serving the defense and aerospace industry. Wow, what a coincidence. While the White House argues over who will regulate the new currency, ordinary Americans are watching their savings disappear and discovering that the systems holding the country together are being breached. You begin to see the same pattern. Wherever power settles, the financial system has its gatekeepers. Government agencies develop their own loyalties. Political circles protect access. Churches guard their reputations. Police close ranks, and courts retreat behind procedure. Then there are private organizations, the members of which are bound by relationships and oaths most people never know exist. And the ordinary citizen winds up outside with the paperwork in his hand, trying to get somebody, anybody, to open the door. Well, tonight we're going through that door. Our guest tonight is Mark Harris, a decorated former United States Air Force Special Operations pilot who served in combat and received multiple air medals. He is a physicist, an aeronautical engineer, a corporate aviation instructor, an FAA examiner, and the author of Houses of the Holy. When Mark joins us, we're going to find out who knew Michael Nobles, who intervened for him, and why church leaders became involved after two boys were taken. We'll also examine the Knight of Kadosh leader, whose connections, Harris says, reach from Nobles' home into Freemasonry and on to the board of a child advocacy center. Then we come to the question behind tonight's program. What happens when private loyalties inside a public institution become stronger than that institution's responsibility to the citizen asking for help? So plan to stay right where you are with your favorite beverage close at hand. I'm John B. Wells, host of the program, made possible by the good Lord and the members of and listeners to Caravan to Midnight. And for this Wednesday night, this is the Brotherhood Firewall. Sit back.
1: John B. wants you to know about a very special product called Camelicious. There's been an emergent interest, supported by many experimental and epidemiological studies, about the health benefits of camel milk in preventing pathologic conditions ranging from cancer to diabetes. Camel milk has a different protein profile than cow's milk. It has much less fat, and it's better tolerated than cow's milk. But what's more, it is bioidentical to human breast milk, making it the perfect nutrition for the body. It restores the gut biome, known as the second brain. 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

The information and opinions expressed on this programme are those of our guests and the host. They are not necessarily those of station owners, operators or staff of any source of transmission. This is Caravan to Midnight, DEFCON 1. Tonight, the Brotherhood Firewall. Stand by for feed.

0: You know, as I'm looking across the jellyfish.news terrain, I am reminded to remind you, as I mentioned this in the video prologue, which you may or may not have seen, please investigate something that I personally believe will help you to make decisions one way or another. It's called Christian Dynamics Course 1. Pastor John S. Terrell, who's a regular guest on the program, comes on about once a month, along with Minister Fred Coulter on another night. Well, he shares the origins of his deliverance ministry, recounting a dramatic 1970 encounter where he performed an impromptu exorcism on a suicidal friend. I mean, this is not, it's a soft cover book, but it's about an inch and a half, maybe almost 2 inches thick. And it's not like, 35 point font either. It is rich in material that you will find very, very useful. If you read into 5 pages and you begin to say, no, wait a minute, I didn't know that, it'll be worth it. But you'll be doing that frequently as you go through his book. It's called Christian Dynamics Course 1. And you can get it at eaec.org. Okay? eaec.org. All right? We got a Fauci ally here pleading guilty to evading open records requests. Oh, New York Times publishes an opposing editorial, shortened to op-ed, calling for stronger oversight of gain-of-function research. Well, the better part of 10 years late, but better late than never, yeah. Let's see, election night live wire, Byron Donalds eyes governor's mansion as scandals plague races across the country. Yeah. And then Lindsey Clancy and the death cult of suicidal empathy. Have you heard about this one? Lindsey Clancy's admission to strangling her 3 children has sparked a disturbing wave of online support and even hero worship among certain predictably progressive circles. Critics are sounding the alarm over a death cult of empathy that has seen over $1 million raised for the family while some activists attempt to frame the husband for the crimes. The phenomenon labeled suicidal empathy highlights a growing societal divide as social media influencers and public figures like Lisa Rinna, whoever that is, weigh in on the tragedy. This radical solidarity with a confessed child killer is being characterized as a dangerous form of mass psychosis that threatens fundamental social values. Well, who can argue? Do you know, the sane majority, I was thinking about quite deeply today about the effect as I looked at some of the idiotic videos posted by, oh no, he did it. These are the typical insane looking, unappealing, in any department, individuals who are so vitriolic in their speeches that they're just nauseating. They really are. Now, maybe that's just me personally taking it that way, but I have high confidence is high that you would find them nauseating too. So there sits this woman. This woman admitted to strangling her 3 little kids, and now the internet's raised over $1 million for her parents because, well, they're turning into a type of hero. It's really sick, goes the author here at WLT Report. That would be Noah. It's insane, you know. The sane majority is comparatively quiet. Social media, therefore, gives us a badly distorted picture of humanity. Platforms reward whatever provokes the strongest reaction. Accuracy much slower, and less emotionally satisfying. Prolonged exposure is changing people. It erodes attention, it rewards instant judgment, and it makes emotional certainty feel like knowledge, and they are certainly not the same thing, are they? Selection distortion, emotion outrunning evidence, identity preceding judgment, attention rewarding ugliness, narrative laundering, repetition creating false consensus, and social proof suppressing private doubt. So the question is this being done deliberately to confuse everybody and drive everybody nuts? I mean, there is so much social media nonsense. I frankly think that it has, it's evolved and mutated. Oh, it's all about your friends. Put your face on Facebook. Oh, you know, and then there's Twitter. And then we remember Jack Dorsey and what an anus he was about everything. So he gets out of there and Elon Musk takes over. And, you know, we do stream the program, this program, our program, Caravan to Midnight and Ark Midnight. We stream on X. It's useful and people enjoy it. But the dark flip side of that coin is just, it's just absolutely, it's information disease. I spoke with a man on Coast to Coast AM about that years and years ago, probably about 2012. And it exists, without a doubt. I've got a bunch of stuff here that I'd like to share with you. But have you heard about this Noahide Law thing? Around November this year, it's going to be a big deal there in the Holy Land. So there is a possibility that governments could someday impose a religiously flavored universal moral code. History demonstrates that governments can convert almost any doctrine into coercive law. After examining the documents, I don't see evidence that a worldwide Noahide judicial regime is presently being implemented. I could be wrong, but I do see that at this time. Anything that we read, anything, unless it's, and even then, I'm sure even the seasoned authors who think highly of their work, they're people of integrity, and they check and double check and triple check their work before they release it for publication. I'm talking about the wannabes. Look at all the news sites that are out there. How much of that content is actually rubbish? Eden brings a little something, maybe, but them in bringing the little something actually bring a lot of something, and that is you can see the bias, and you can also see reaction to the bias, and therefore take a reading on the, shall I say, the mentality of whatever subset of society is looking at these postings to begin with. So rabbinic Judaism traditionally considers seven broad commandments binding upon all humanity, prohibitions against idolatry, blasphemy, murder, theft, specified sexual conduct, and cruelty to living animals, plus the establishment of courts. Some presentations sound like ordinary moral teaching. Some traditional legal interpretations contain extremely severe penalties. The latter material is real. It isn't invented by internet critics. For example, Chabad's public of, how do I pronounce this? Maimonides' legal writings discussing capital punishment for certain Noah violations, right? American political recognition is real, but routinely misinterpreted. Okay, Public Law 102-14, signed in 1991, mentions the seven Noahide laws approvingly. But its operative provision does only one thing. It designates March 26, 1991, as Education Day USA. It creates no crimes, courts, punishment, no enforcement authority, or continuing Noahide jurisdiction. Well, calling it the law that, quote, placed America under Noahide law, is legally false. Actual text of Public Law 102-14, an organized international advocacy effort, is what we're actually talking about. Now, this is real. The Institute of Noahide Code openly says it wants parliamentarians to place universal ethical principles into national legislation and provides model legislation advocacy. It has held UN ECOC consultative status since 2011, upgraded general consultative status in 21. That deserves scrutiny. But consultative status means an AO is permitted to participate and submit views. It does not mean the UN has adopted its religious code or delegated legislative authority to it. UN civil society profile and consultative status record. I'm putting in my own archives because this is not going to go away. So if all my unvarnished judgment is this, the infrastructure for promoting the idea exists, but hardens of an operation worldwide, Noahide law takeover does not. And those, as you can hear, are not the same proposition. Now, if any government attempted to punish Christians, really anyone else, for theological belief, worship or speech, blasphemy, or refusal to accept a state-approved conception of God, that would indeed be rather monstrous. It would be theocracy, plain and simple. In America, it would collide directly with the First Amendment, also due process and equal protection, not to mention the constitutional prohibition on religious tests. So the signs worth watching for are concrete ones. Legislation explicitly naming Noahide commandments as enforceable law. Religious courts acquiring compulsory civil or criminal jurisdiction. Blasphemy or idolatry becoming statutory offenses. Religious identity determining legal rights or penalties. And government enforcement exceeding ordinary laws against murder, theft, cruelty, so forth. Until one of those appears in an authentic legislative or treaty text, I would have to describe this as a real ideological campaign surrounded by claims that presently outrun the documentary evidence. Now dismiss it, but not to promote the most terrifying interpretation as established act either. And the proper scrutiny is the doctrine, the organizations, the document, and especially the officials involved, not a certain group of people collectively. That precision protects both truth and credibility. So in other words, that's out there now. Something else to be concerned about. But let's just observe it and not let it actually take root heads. Would you agree? Good. We'll be back with tonight's first-time guest, Mark Harris.
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0: Okay, let's get this party really started. Mr. Mark Harris is a decorated former USAF Special Operations pilot, served in a combat zone, received multiple air medals, graduated magna cum laude as the top physics graduate from the University of North Georgia, earned a master's degree in aeronautical engineering technology from Arizona State University, and today trains corporate pilots from around the world, teaches specialized aviation safety courses, and serves as an FAA examiner authorized to issue pilots' licenses and aircraft type ratings. He's also the father of two sons whose protection placed him at the center of an extraordinary and deeply personal fight for justice. After filing a restraining order in 2008 against a federal convict, Mr. Harris says he encountered kidnapping, extortion, institutional retaliation, and a widening network of influence involving religious leaders, law enforcement, government officials, organized crime, extremist groups, and wait for it, Freemasonry. He documents that journey, the evidence he gathered, and the enormous price his family paid in his book, Houses of the Holy, a nightmare web of hate, crime, corruption, and child abuse. Good grief. Is this amazing or what? You can get his book through Trinday Publishing, T-R-I-N-E-D-A-Y, you know, T-R-I-N-D-A, hold it, T-R-I-N-E, Trinday. One word, Trinday. And, just search Houses of the Holy, a nightmare web of hate, crime, corruption, and child abuse. Wow. Well, I'm strapped in tight. Are you? Okay, let's talk to the man. Welcome to the program, Mark Harris. It's a pleasure to have you on tonight.
1: Thank you so much for having me on.
0: Responded to that opening welcome like a true professional and airman, I must say. And I'm not kidding either. Just the facts. Give me the numbers. Give me the speed. Give me the direction. Get off the radio. I get it. Okay. All right.
1: No, we got a lot of material to cover. I'll get on a roll here eventually. So.
0: Okay. Well, listen, I invite you to get on that roll because I'm looking at a lot of stuff we need to get into. So before we get into your family, let's establish what this story is actually about. Your book describes a protection system involving the Niceville and Destin Churches of Christ, the Florida Department of Children and Families, the Emerald Coast Child Advocacy Center, local police and sheriffs, state officials, and members of Freemasonry. Who was this network protecting? What bound these institutions together? Just take it away, okay? Over to you.
1: Well, I encountered a big tangled web of a lot of stuff, a lot of criminal activity, but the one central theme of my book, the one thing that has driven me to, you know, to seek justice is the human trafficking of foster children, children provided by a state agency to pedophile elites who were victimized, psychologically and sexually tortured, and then their records erased by the government. My kids ended up being victims of the same cult, the same web, and the crimes against them were buried, and I uncovered a lot of stuff looking for answers. So.
0: Well, just so we understand, did someone take the children away from you and then put them into the machine, so to speak?
1: Well, it began, like you said, with filing a restraining order in 2008. My kids had been repeatedly victimized by much older kids in my ex-father-in-law, Michael Doble's home. And the reports got buried and investigations shut down and no one would investigate. I saw child pornography on his computer. No one would investigate. I kept getting warnings, don't talk about Mike Noble, don't report Mike Noble's. And so all hell broke loose when I filed the restraining order, and it led to the kidnapping of my kids. It fought for 3 months to get them back. When I got them back, they were severely traumatized, and my oldest son spent the next 17 years under psychiatric care, seeing a psychiatrist, 3 involuntary hospitalizations, permanently disabled with severe PTSD. His brother has PTSD. He struggled as well, particularly in his teenage years, with substance abuse and attempted suicide, one involuntary hospitalization. And the crimes that caused all that have been buried by the government, and this escalated all the way to a cover-up by Eric Holder and the United States Attorney General's office.
0: Okay. So I guess the short question is, how was control of your children wrested away from you? How were they taken out of your care and your hands?
1: Well, I filed a restraining order. He threatened to kidnap my kids. He violated a restraining order double-digit times, at least 20 times, with immunity. The court wouldn't do anything about it. Local law enforcement wouldn't do anything about it. And he threatened to kidnap the kids if I didn't drop it. I refused to drop it, and I get a call from my kid's school. My ex-wife is there declaring a family emergency. Shaking like a leaf, pale as a ghost. She had abandoned the kids and never saw the kids hardly ever anymore. The school didn't know who she was because she'd never been there, never met the teachers or principal. They called law enforcement, and law enforcement let her leave with the kids. The phone records show that she was on the phone continuously with her father, who had a restraining order against him directing every move. They were immediately used as bait hours later to lure me over to Destin, Florida for an act of intimidation. I was hit up with explicit extortion demands over the next week, dropped the restraining order and allegations of sexual abuse if you want to see your kids again. And it just kept escalating from there. There was a plot to hide my kids in another state with a hired stranger I uncovered through phone records. She was prepared to testify to that, and somebody threatened her, and she went into hiding. My son was found beaten black and blue during the kidnapping, violently assaulted. His eye was oozing green fluids and infected, being hidden at his aunt's house. Michael Noble's daughter, my ex-wife's sister, and her husband. It all got buried. And it kept escalating from there and through this bizarre chain of events.
0: So this Stephen Mike Nobles, the man at the center of this is your former father-in-law, Michael Stephen Mike Nobles, a Church of Christ leader and convicted member of the Anti-Government Patriot Network. So what was Nobles convicted of, and what was his relationship to Patriot Network leaders, Timothy Yarbrough and Robert Clarkson? And one more, how did he retain enough influence that authorities allegedly protected him for years? Connected guy.
1: Well, you're very connected, and that's the key point there. What was going on in his life when he was convicted? The answers lie there. He was convicted, I believe the actual crime he was convicted of was fraud and false statements. They dropped conspiracy against the government in a plea agreement. He wore a wire to set up one of his accomplices, Yarbrough, who was hiding in South America at the time. Or not in South America, he was hiding in the Bahamas under a fictitious name. And along those lines, you know, he told my sons years later that he was, quote unquote, a secret agent for the government, which leads to the question, was he still an informant during these events and

0: network group, all organizers in different cities in Alabama. So he was actually a leader in that organization. But hopefully we'll have time to delve into this a little more. But while he was facing conviction, he took out a permit to build this house in Niceville, Florida. He was being propped up as a religious leader at the Niceville Church of Christ, and he entered into business relationships with this family, this extremely wealthy, politically, religiously connected family. Those alliances are what gave him the power. So.
1: It's just weird how these organizations of people get together like this, and the whole thing seems to take on a life of its own. So, what do they presume to have had on you that would justify taking these kids away from you?
0: Well, they didn't. Nothing they did was legal. In fact, that wasn't the only time. We'll fast forward to 2009 when I was hot on the trails of some other crimes they committed along the way. And the sheriff's department snatched my son from a birthday party and delivered him to Mike Nobles, where he was psychologically tortured for the next 2 weeks. With no legal basis whatsoever. There was no custody agreement. There was no court order from a judge. They just took my son from a birthday party. But a lot of other things happened that same day, February 27th, 2009. That was the day the wag the dog scenario, where the sheriff was arrested and three related reports, one with the Niceville Police Department, one with the Okaloosa County Sheriff's Department, and one with the Department of Children and Families and Services, all flagrantly falsified, all involved efforts to frame me, were all closed out that same day. If it's okay, let me tell you about what else was happening in 1986 when he was convicted.
1: Please.
0: So yeah. The very day of his conviction, the house he was building, he obtained a permit for in Niceville, changed hands between two third parties. He didn't own the house he was building. He bought the house back several years later, the house that he built but didn't own. Now, the builder was a Freemason Knight Templar leader named Casas Wayne Jones. The house, the numbering system on the street doesn't even make sense. It was numbered 1118, Rhonda Drive. 1118 is the year the Knights Templar were founded. So while he's awaiting trial in Alabama on anti-government charges, he entered into business partnership with these other Church of Christ leaders. The man who created these corporations was a man named Leslie Michael Osmond, a hotshot South Florida attorney with ties to billionaires with access to the White House, who's been involved in corruption himself and turned witness for the government in another case himself, had organized crime ties and everything else. But it's the names of the corporations that are interesting. Androgyny, there's about nine of those, all referencing the androgynous god Baphomet. Luminous, resplendent, southern star, those are words to describe Lucifer. Alchemy, hidden tree, that's the Kabbalistic tree of life. Prescience and augury, those are terms about foreseeing the future. Empyrean, that's an occult version of heaven. Panoply, dauntless, bestowment, tabula rasa, lumination, sun, triangle, irreducible, recondite, fecundity. I'd never even heard of that word. I had to look it up. That's a word meaning fertility, a word used associated by Aleister Crowley with sex magic. 3799. I thought that was an odd corporation name, so I had to, on a hunch, I used numerology, and that means, what is Jesus Mazarius Yasidakis, which was some kind of Christ figure in the Gnostic world. Redown, Mata, Exodus, Crescent Partners, Solomon Builders, Preferred, Pellucid, happened.

0: Imprimis, Palindrome, Consonance, Maestra, Capricorn and Leo, Valoris. So all these corporations, and he's made probably hundreds of corporations for various people. He's a big shot real estate attorney. But these are the corporations he made for himself and his family members. And they all tie to occultism, to Solomonic witchcraft, to Gnosticism, to the worship of Lucifer and Crowley-style magic. Okay? Meanwhile, Noble's brother, he's a practicing witch. It doesn't even try to hide it. He used to be all over the internet to expose him. He started cleaning it up. But he's a follower of people like Helena Blavatsky and Crowley and Anton LaVey of the Church of Satan. And he had a reading list on the internet of, I think it was 79 books, including spell books and all sorts of occult books, witchcraft. 10 of them had pentagrams on the cover. My kids referred to him as Papa's evil twin and identified him as one of their sexual offenders. And then there's my ex-wife's journal between the age of 17 and 26 years old, where she was writing about crucifixion, sacrifice, infanticide, burying kids in the woods, people in cages, and so forth. And then there's this, what my son described being exposed to and witnessed there. And some of this is not in the book because I've just uncovered this recently. I mean, he told me about this. Some of this is mentioned in the book, but I've been to archives in two states in the last couple of months. And he described an electric chair, a guillotine, a human saw, flying skeleton, human cages, a talking skull, a scary slide, a skull with glowing eyes, trick altars. I found all this stuff in old catalogs from the 1880s to the 1930s of selling merchandise to Freemasons. They use this in their initiation ceremonies. But these people were using it on kids. And they use this to traumatize kids, to inflict brain damage on the kids, to make them sex slaves, basically, to indoctrinate them. And there's no way my son could have made this up when he described this stuff almost two decades ago. And only now I'm having to go to archives to find documentation that it really existed. And then there's the parade of Freemasons who've targeted my life ever since. So.
1: Unbelievable. If you don't mind, if you feel like it and you can, tell me some more about this, not just me, all of us. Tell us some more about this this Freemasonry. I happen to know of a few things that just two people in particular just decided, I think I'm going to withdraw from this particular men's club. So what is it with these guys anyway? Are they, making good men better is the slogan, but I don't know. I keep hearing that.
0: Well, this particular version I was dealing with was the Southern Albert Pike, Morals and Dogma. I don't know if you've ever, looked into that. I certainly haven't read the whole thing. But, it's basically a bunch of plagiarized writings from Eliphas Levi, an occultist. And, in no uncertain terms, he's very clear that Lucifer is God. That is what these people believe. And they have their levels and their degrees. And this stuff that I've dug up, I've been able to associate with the higher degrees. Albert Pike, in his own words, designed it that way to where the lower degrees don't know what the upper degrees are really doing. They really are Luciferians, and at least some of them, and maybe just a fringe of them, I don't know, really engage in ritual abuse of kids. And this is not, you know, the satanic panic of the 80s. I think the satanic panic of the 80s was pure projection. You know, it wasn't kids listening to rock and roll and you know, Kiss and playing Dungeons and Dragons that were the Satan worshipers. It was people hiding behind religion, posing as Christians, who were really Luciferians. So.
1: Well, that makes perfect sense. Yeah. Oh my gosh, this is not good. We've got about, we had a good solid 3 minutes. Let's use them. And so, what other kind of strand? I don't want to just fixate on Freemasonry, but can you tell us any of the other things regarding Freemasonry and some of the rituals therein that really got your attention?
0: Well, you know, one thing my son described was being locked in some kind of closet or room with a skull with glowing eyes, and it just terrified him, obviously. He told the psychiatrist that, who made a report to the abuse hotline, and, of course, nobody bought it, and the report's blank. But, you know, I found the prop, you know, in a catalog. They have these mock executions with a guillotine. You know, the guillotine came with an optional paper mache head and an optional fake blood. It's in the catalog. I've got copies of it now. The electric chair really did shock people, but it didn't kill them. They had cages for people, like my ex-wife wrote about, just like my son described, calling the bird cage. Some of these were electrified, too. You know, back in those days, it was very common to order real-life skulls. I mean, skeletons, whole skeletons. It was a big, big market for skeletons. It came from India. You know, bizarre stuff. It's a death cult. They're obsessed with death and ghoulish stuff. And, you know, I don't understand the fascination with it myself.
1: No, they just never got over those, you know, Dracula and Frankenstein comic books from back in the day, I guess. You know, it was all the monsters back in the late 60s.
0: Right.
1: And I guess, I don't know, maybe, who knows? I mean, what, I know you don't know, Mark, what in the world do you think or believe in? It's a difference between what you think and what you believe. I'm thinking about it, but I'm not sure I believe it, right? But what would entice people to become involved in something like this anyway? I mean, a pretty strong case. Yeah, you go ahead, please.
0: You know, I think for some it's a social club and a means of getting, you know, power through networking, and it certainly works. They have their oaths, take care of each other. But I truly believe, you know, these people, if you look at the names of their corporations, and it's just that, it's everything throughout their lives, the names of their kids, everything. I think they truly believe that Lucifer is giving them power. I think it's all about power and control and lust and wealth, and I believe they get it through Lucifer.
1: And apparently there's a lot of them believe this way. It's not just these stories that I've heard out of Freemasonry, but you mentioned a lot of our names. But, you know, people are still trying to follow Aleister Crowley. It's just insane. So at some point, one must conclude, ladies and gentlemen, that this was a choice. This is a conscious choice to not obey Scripture, to reject Christ Jesus, to defy God, and roll with the devil, the god of this world. Who would make such a decision? We're visiting for the first time on the program with Mr. Mark Harris, and there are plenty more to come, so remember what we talked about now. Seriously, you'll like it. What am I talking about? Christian Dynamics, Book 1. If that's the only one you get, believe me, get your readers there and prepare for full immersion into something that's actually good for your mind and even better for your soul. All right? This is Caravan. We'll be back. Stand by, please.
2: It's true. If you want something to go away, quit buying it, quit feeding it. The flip side to that coin is if you want something to grow, nourish it. People are getting tired of feeding the big monster. because what they get in return is shadow banning, overt banning, or suspension on social media. Big tech and its derivatives also try financially soft kill. This is when someone wants to buy something, they are prevented from doing it because their payment repeatedly fails. And of course, when the gateways do work, we pay for this convenience fees. So, don't feed the monster. If you want or have ever wanted to join Caravan to Midnight by card or any other payment service and found you could not process your membership, just send check or money order to CTM, P.O. 141288, Dallas, Texas 75214. 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

Socialism is precisely the religion that must overwhelm Christianity. In the new order, socialism will triumph by first capturing the culture via infiltration of schools, universities, churches, and the media, by forming the consciousness of society. Antonio Gramsci. This is Caravan to Midnight.

0: down the rabbit hole we go. Yes, indeed. And I'll tell you, there's weirdness and there's ugliness down in this rabbit hole. But that's okay. We're just going to expand and let some light in. We're doing that right now. If you're new to the program, in the words of Christopher Walken, in the role of Jamie, in the old movie Dogs of War, if you've just joined us, you're late. That's okay, though. Because you can get caught up real easy. Just become a member of Caravan to Midnight. Same as it was when we kicked it off in 2014. It's $5 a month and you have access to, well, tonight's episode is number 2818. And Saturday before left, we hit episode 500 of the Saturday night production of Arc Midnight. So you have well over 3,000 programs. And I'll tell you, it's an investment in education that really is second to none. And so many of the people who are, I mean, they still, their programs still exist. They pass beyond the veil now. Think Phil Haney. Think Dr. Peter Vincent Pryor. Many, many others. Even John McCaffrey. So, you've helped us before. Help us again. At the same time, help yourself to an absolute treasure trove of information that you will not hear anywhere else. Now, people say that all the time. We really mean it. You will not hear this anywhere else. A lot of people just won't touch it. And that's a problem. And that's mainstream media. So let's get back with Mr. Mark Harris. Mark, let me ask you something. Several religious figures feature, of course, in your account, Joe Palmer of the Niceville Church of Christ, Ed Farrell and Brad Bina of the Eden Church of Christ, and Joe Prestridge and Dale Waltman of the Coastline Calvary Chapel. What did each of these men know? What did you ask them to do, and what actions do you allege took to protect Mike Nobles or suppress these heinous allegations?
1: Well, let me start with Ed Farrell. So the very day my ex-wife and I separated back in 2008, he approached me at church. This is where Nobles, this is now the Destin Church of Christ. Nobles had moved there after a falling out in the other church, and became a leader in charge of children's programs again, one of many positions he sought out to ask his kids. So Farrell approaches me, wants to help me. And this is a pattern. There's a long list of these characters who engage these same cult-like psyops on me. So he tells me this story about his son who died from a drug addiction to my confidence, wants to meet with me every week. So, during these meetings, he probes me for information, trying to figure out what I know, pressures me to not report child pornography, to drop allegations of sexual abuse, to find a woman, move away, find somebody to make me happy, forget about all this. And then these, you know, then it escalates to warnings and ultimately threats. Farrell was in the middle of the kidnapping and extortion scheme, tried to arrange meetings at the church to negotiate explicit demands to drop the restraining order and the allegations of sexual abuse if I wanted to see my kids again, and then lied to the police about it. I have them on audio recording from a recorded phone call. Now, Bina was the preacher. He was also the Okaloosa Sheriff's Department chaplain. Just two days after my kids were kidnapped, he calls me and accuses me of being warped, twisted, and unstable, said God's against me for not keeping this church, and threatened to publicly, quote-unquote, rebuke and disfellowship me from the church and smear me if I don't drop the allegations. Now, I had just, you know, I had reported child pornography, sexual abuse, and under active restraining order. So, you know, by definition, that was obstruction of justice. He actually later admitted that in open court, you know, admitted committing a felony. We ended up leaving that church the very first day at Coastline Calvary Chapel. I'm approached by a guy named Jerry Williams, who was the same con on me. You know, wants to take me and my kids out to lunch. This is before I kidnapped. ends up arranging to be paired with me in this discipling program, not once but twice out of 60 other men, uses these meetings to probe me for information, want every detail I figured out and so forth, pressures me to drop it and go away, tries to convince me that Nobles is a government informant, that my life's in danger, and it kept asking. You know, shook my hand in the parking lot.
2: Interpretation in the midst of much clamor and opposition. Folks, we are here. We covered your prayers. Pray for us. Trust me, pray for us.
1: Town of White County, Georgia. Of course, the White County, Georgia sheriff.
2: The gun, some of us in ways.
1: And they were like, you know, this runs deep. Don't mess with the Freemasons and so forth. I've had this pattern of these people at various churches, you know, all with similar backgrounds. All three of these men, ex-military, have a history in Alabama, and so forth, running the same con on me. So that was Farrell and Bynum. I guess that was the whole crowd we've covered. So,
0: good grief, They get a lot of official cover. So, former Congressman Jeff Miller, you've identified him as a Freemason. Constance Wayne Jones as a Knight of Kadosh leader who built the Nobles' residence and also served on the board of the Emerald Coast Child Advocacy Center. So, what's the documented connection between the Masonic relationship and Mike Nobles and the officials handling your family's case?
1: Every effort to get a restraining order against Mike Nobles kept getting transferred to the same judge, Santuri, who just engaged in unbelievable corrupt conduct over and over again in those cases and kept blocking me from getting a hearing, covered up double-digit violations of restraining order, knowingly conspired to arm a felon and then tried to cover it up. His wife was the district representative for Congressman Jeff Miller, who was tied to some of the other people in this network I encountered. And according to a newspaper article, he's a Freemason. So that could be a coincidence. But that was the only connection with Jeff Miller. Now, the Emerald Coast Child Advocacy Center, the crimes committed by the staff there are just unbelievable. And they're documented. I got the records of it. That was the organization that was used to cover up the sexual abuse, not just in this case, but in the case. You did ask me about Palmer, and I forgot about him. Joe Palmer was the pastor of the Niceville Church of Christ, who, according to his wife and children, psychologically and sexually tortured them as well. And his son was in the system for sexually abusing other kids, including a foster child. And that was they used the exact same tactics to cover that up by smearing the wife and accusing her of making false reports to get custody, when in fact it was her 13-year-old daughter that called the Child Advocacy Center herself asking for help and made graphic details of abuse. The therapist in that case ended up resigning over how it was handled. So that's how those tie together. Wayne Jones built the house. He was on the board of trustees of the Emerald Coast Child Advocacy Center along with, you know, all his business cronies there. Niceville, Florida police officer who was instrumental in fixing cases, based on a newspaper article, spent his youth working for Wayne Jones. And everywhere you turn, there's a Masonic connection.
0: It looks like there's some mob connections here, too. The network reaches organized crime, political power. You've identified Daniel Portagione as a mob-connected union boss associated with Santo Traficante Jr., the Gambino family, and the Chicago outfit, while Anthony Forgione served as an Okaloosa County Sheriff's deputy. How did the Forgione family enter your investigation, and What evidence connects that?
1: I want to make sure that, I know nothing bad and everything good about Anthony Forgione. He died a tragic death that I believe was a suspicious death and may have been related to this case. It was his brother who was the bad cop, Niceville police officer Joey Forgione. So I want to make sure I distinguish between those two men, because I certainly don't want to disparage Anthony Forgione. So,
0: understood.
1: Yeah, so he was from a mob family. The mob had a long history, actually, there in Niceville. Al Capone spent his winters there and had a whiskey operation there. In fact, the Eglin Air Force Base golf course was built originally for Al Capone and the Chicago outfit. They called it the Chicago Country Club. In addition to that, this man, Osmond, down in South Florida, who propped up Mike Noble's incorporations, some of which I think were just shell corporations for money laundering and tax fraud, he had mob ties as well. He was involved in racketeering, bribing politicians and so forth, admitted it in court, made deals with the government, got a slap on the wrist, and got his license back and so forth. Through him, I identify people like Alberto, the great corruptor, San Pedro. San Pedro had a hitman who ended up working for the CIA and then Blackwater, helped train the Contras and all that mess. There was another peripheral connection with a international weapons trafficker who was selling cluster bombs to Saddam Hussein secretly for the CIA, who denied it. And it's just a big tangled web of, nightmarish web. And there in Niceville, I found connections to the Iran-Contra crowd and Richard Secord. So
0: our guys were selling cluster munitions to Saddam while we're supposed to be at war with him?
1: Well, that's the allegation. I mean, people made sworn statements that this was authorized by, Gates, the CIA director. Of course, the CIA denied it, but Carlos Cordon was the international weapons trafficker. There's still a international warrant out for his arrest. He was using a corporation, this real estate developer in South Florida who was tied to my ex-father-in-law's, crowd that propped him up in business. And they were using that corporation for these deals. So
0: you say officials at the Florida Department of Law Enforcement, the ATF, the FBI, the governor's office, and the Justice Department were eventually placed on notice. And that cast includes FDLE officials Mark Perez and Al Dennis, ATF agents Craig Rojner and Randy Beach, FBI agent Joseph Kennard, governors Charlie Crist and Rick Scott, Sally Yates, Stuart Delary. What did you send these offices? Who acknowledged receiving what you sent, and then what happened?
1: Well, let me break this down. So, friend at Calvary Chapel, who was a good guy, who was trying to help me, knew Craig Rogner and introduced me to him. Craig Rogner, at this point, I got the kids back. They described, machine guns and grenades and all this crazy stuff on this property. Craig Rogner told me that it was that was consistent with Noble's FBI file and set me up with a meeting with Randy Beach. Well, Randy Beach hid behind Donna Parrish of the Florida Department of Children and Families and said it was just a family squabble, slammed the door in my face. Said that there was a gray area in the law that Mike Nobles could have machine guns. Well, Mike Nobles can't have a bullet. That's 10 years in prison if he's caught with a bullet. He's a felon. Kennard, I had a friend of mine set me up with Kennard. He came to meet me at Nobles' house on February 5th, 2009. Noble was going to prove that there was nothing there, and I saw all sorts of physical evidence to support what my kids had seen there. Kennard slammed the door in my face. I got an email from him, engaged in a series of documented lies that I can prove are lies. Charlie Chris, Rick Scott, also I sent him a letter demanding an investigation of not just the crimes against my kids, but the public officials who committed crimes to cover them up. He forwarded my complaint to the Florida Department of Children and Families, the biggest perpetrator of the crimes in all this mess. Mark Perez, Chief Inspector of the Florida Department of Law Enforcement, same thing. His letter is almost comical. It says, you've reported that your kids were kidnapped, sexually abused, and firearms violations, and he was assisted by members of his church and local law enforcement. We feel like this is similar to a past report you made to the Florida Department of Children and Families, so we're going to forward your complaint there. I mean, how absurd is that? You had all these organizations, local, state, and federal, hiding behind a child protection agency that fed children to monsters. And they were being weaponized to terrorize witnesses, to destroy records, to falsify reports. And so you have the FBI, the ATF, the Florida Department of Law Enforcement, all hiding, and the governor's office, all hiding behind these three child protection investigators who were shredding documents, falsifying reports, and kept trying to frame me for false reporting, including on two reports that I didn't make that were true. And they tried to label me crazy, take my kids away, and bring charges against me for false reporting. One was one of those was made by a therapist in Florida. One was made by a psychologist in Georgia. Now, Sally Yates, Stuart Delery, they were part of the lynch mob of lawyers that ganged up on me in federal court in 2012, when the government was putting a massive squeeze on me and just ripped my life to shreds. Sally Yates, I don't know if you know her, she became the acting attorney general after that. Stuart Delery became Joe Biden's chief White House counsel. He was the acting assistant attorney general at the time. Hopefully maybe later we can delve into that whole nightmare in 2012, because what happened then was just unbelievable. So
0: we'll delve into a little bit of it now, or we'll forget.
1: Okay, sure. Well, we're fast forwarding 2 years. A whole lot of stuff, hopefully we can cover later, happened in between, but my career had been sabotaged through federal crimes, I'm trying to fight this in federal court. So I ended up getting ganged up on with this lynch mob of lying lawyers, big shot, Washington lawyers. I've been put out of work with my medical certification as a pilot stolen from me through fraud. I applied for unemployment. It was granted before I ever got my first check. That was blocked by my employer. The primary person involved in that was James Brimberry, my human resources manager, who orchestrated this whole thing back in 2010 at the company. He's now serving 20 years for raping and torturing foster kids, and he should be serving life. He made a plea agreement, and he had a history in two other states. I was harassed by Child Protection Services, who came to my house demanding I submit to a psychological evaluation. I couldn't explain why. I showed them my stack of psychological evaluations I'd already passed because of all this, these allegations over the years before. I was working, doing some odd jobs for a distant relative by marriage, and some handyman work. I lost that job because at the same time I was being harassed by child protection investigators, they showed up at his house harassing him as well. On one occasion, I found a job. I was there less than an hour. I was escorted out of the building with no explanation. I was eligible for a loss of license and loss of medical insurance that I've been paying for a few years. The company blocked that. I was targeted by the IRS. They threatened to seize my assets. And that was when this guy, Joe Johnson, was threatening somebody might burn my house down if I didn't drop a federal case.
0: Good grief, man. Wow. You didn't just step in it. You waded into it like chest deep into this stuff. This is insane. Well, we're going to take a little break. Good Lord. Folks, he said that after he kept pressing, his aviation career came under attack through ExpressJet, the FAA, and aviation medical officials, private law firms, federal litigation involving Sally Yates, as he mentioned, Stuart DeLeary. So, I mean, clearly the system was retaliating against him, but isn't it amazing how connected it is? So we got a ways to go, and we'll get there eventually. I'll tell you. Every American listening should gain something, because his case reveals about what can happen when a citizen threatens an institutional brotherhood more committed to protecting itself than protecting a child.
3: It's never over.
0: Totally sick.
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2: You can't even talk...

0: Well, we are in our final segment tonight for episode 2818, 19 August. Well, this is really quite something. I mean, we have listened to some compelling narratives over the years, but this is really something else. So we visit here with Mark Harris. Mark, let me ask you something. If we set the enormous cast of characters aside, can you give us one complete evidentiary claim? The original event, the names involved, the recording or document supporting it, the agency that received it, the official response, and what happened next, and then maybe get to what that single chain teaches Americans about how an institutional brotherhood protects itself when an ordinary citizen threatens to expose it.
1: Well, I mean, you know, there's a lot of documentation regarding the kidnapping, tons of documentation, therapist reports, disclosures, stuff buried in DCF case files, so forth, about sexual abuse. You know, there's a lot of evidence of a lot of things. But the most damning paper trail was actually a weapons case. And it was just truly incredible. Just will just blow your mind. So let me start with the beginning. So I told you he's a felon and so forth. And he has a federal firearms prohibition. So on October 1st, when the restraining order I filed was served on him, Deputy James Darr followed him around his house collecting guns, four guns and 643 rounds of ammo that were positioned around his house that he told my guns were there to shoot it out with the bad guys or to kill the bad guys, and the bad guys were the cops. Okay. So now let's fast forward to December of 2008, a deposition regarding these restraining orders. My attorney, Betty Thomas, who I had been set up with, was George W. Bush's former attorney, Ed Fleming, who was really working for the other side or playing both sides, and I was paying her, I've learned later. Anyhow, she grilled him about his weapons possession and firearms rights, which was I was scratching my head about it after the fact. And he testified there in front of his attorney that he had no weapons and that that he had a firearms prohibition. He could not have a gun. So 2 weeks later, his attorney, who sat in that room and heard all this, filed a motion with the court to have, this is after they dismissed the restraining order against him, to asking that the firearms be returned to Michael Nobles as the rightful owner, as he had no criminal history. So in a pattern of conduct by Judge Santuri then signs a court order forwarding all correspondence in that case to me at a fictitious address to ensure I don't get the next court order he signed, which the next day he signed a court order returning firearms to a convicted felon. Those documents were sent to my attorney, who knew he was a felon, who hid it from me. The law required that I be notified, that the hearing be held, that there be a 15-day waiting period, that the background check be run. None of those things happened. So anyway, I get my kids back after this nightmare, after 3 months, and they start telling me about Papa's gun room, Gabe called it, and machine guns and grenades and all this crazy stuff, gas masks. And so I start digging around. I go back and look in the case file and find out about these guns, and I start raising hell about it. So I try to report it to the Okaloosa County Sheriff's Department. They refuse to take a report twice. So I called the Niceville Police Department. They say they don't have jurisdiction because the Sheriff's Department gave him the guns back. Well, the guns were possessed in Niceville. So anyway, so finally I call up Tom Dunn, who was in the middle of covering up the child abuse cases, the case advocate of child abuse cases in three counties at the Emerald Coast Child Advocacy Center. he tells me to go meet an officer at the children's park across the street from the police station, not to come to the police station. So I go and I tell and I report everything in detail. I go follow up later, find out no report was taken. So I go to the Iceville Police Department to another officer, an honest cop, who takes a several-page-long detailed report, and Kearns and Forgione in a pattern of conduct seize the report from him and close the case, say there's no evidence that Mike Nobles possessed guns. Well, in the middle of this, he waltzes out of the sheriff's department with his little arsenal of guns and ammo, and I have the documentation proving that. So finally, I mentioned on February 27th, 2009, the sheriff was arrested and three related reports regarding me and my kids and Nobles were closed down, all falsified the same day. They seized my son from a birthday party the same day because he was a witness in the gun case. I thought, well, here's an opportunity. You know, the sheriff, you know, the office has proven me to be corrupt. So I wrote a letter to Charlie Crist raising hell about, you know, all these cases being covered up. So that prompted, finally, they arrested him on the firearms charges. He was in jail for just a matter of hours, if he was ever in jail at all. A judge set a recommended $5,000 bond. And then a second judge, Judge Stone, released him on his own recognizance, and the sheriff's department signed the appearance bond. The sheriff himself signed the appearance bond. So meanwhile, he proceeds to threaten to kill me, kill my kids, and all this other stuff. Abducts the kids and hides them, and everything. So throughout all this, I try to get a hold of the prosecutor in the case, Sean Riggins, a Democrat, who's supposedly anti-gun and so forth. She won't respond. She won't return my calls or accept my calls. She drops one of the counts, three of the counts, and now he's only charged with one count for one gun. She offers him pretrial intervention. He wasn't eligible for pretrial intervention because he was a felon, because he was charged with a firearms offense, and because he was charged with a secondary felony. Any of those eliminated him from being eligible for pretrial intervention, but they were just trying to get rid of the case. I've found the paper trail where the sheriff's department attorney, Steve Herm, former governor turned Senator Bob Graham's son-in-law, conspired with Noble's attorney, asked him to have Noble sign an affidavit saying the guns weren't returned to him, which was ludicrous because I have the receipts with his signature on them. Noble proceeds to announce he's moving to South America while he's awaiting trial and announces the day he's going to leave, you know, in front of his church. And I try to report that to the state attorney's office. They won't respond. So on September 11th, 2009, LaShawn Riggins abruptly drops the charges. And 2 days later, he's on a flight to South America, where he went into hiding in South America for a while. So and that's where he targeted my job from. So I filed a bar complaint against the attorney who knowingly armed a felon, and the Florida Bar Association responded saying that his attorney, Mike Gibson, took reasonable action to make sure the guns weren't returned to his client. But the guns were returned to his client. It's a documented fact. I even subpoenaed the evidence custodian in the court who testified to it. And then I tried to get the ATF and the FBI to investigate, and they lied to me and said there's a gray area in the law that allows them to have machine guns, which is ludicrous, beyond ludicrous. So that's the one that has the ugliest paper trail. You know, and I've got documentation that Joey Forgione, the child protection investigator who tried to frame me on false reporting charges again, They all knew he was a skater who tried to frame me on false reporting charges again. They all knew he was a felon. They all knew those, you know, the, he

0: it into any report. The reports were all falsified, immediately provided to Mike Nobles to stalk and harass me with through various means. Let me summarize real quick how I lost my medical certification as a pilot. Now, this cop, Joey Forgione, had threatened my job a few months prior, threatened to arrest me and threatened to go after my job and say I was crazy if I filed a police report. So Nobles, hiding in South America, targets my job via email to Delta Airlines. ExpressJet ASA was a subsidiary of Delta. They forwarded the complaint to my human resources manager, and they found an ally there, and Jim Brimberry, the serial sexual predator. Well, Brimberry, in my upside-down, backwards world, tries to accuse me of being a sexual predator, and removes me from the flight schedule and forces me into an evaluation with a man he says is the company doctor. Well, the company doctor, it turns out the company didn't have a doctor. It's this ghoulish old narcissistic sociopath Freemason doctor named Charles Richard Harper. Then Dr. Harper runs this criminal scheme to deprive me of my medical certificate that involved a woman named Sandy Clymer in Oklahoma City from another Freemason order of the Eastern Star family who planted a fake DUI in my records. So then I get a letter from the FAA saying my medical certificate has been denied because my application 3 months prior disclosed alcohol abuse. Well, that application didn't disclose anything because there was nothing to disclose. So this con game continued. Then they changed it from alcohol abuse to alcoholism and completely made up a medical history. So that's what I was fighting in court in 2012 when I got ganged up on by the entire weight of the federal government. So, and to this day, they're hiding records still.
1: Do you know, I have never heard in my entire career, of, let alone radio career, communications career.
2: Not on the radio. Okay.
0: My medical certification through a criminal scheme by a bunch of con artists who are protecting pedophiles in Florida. That does anger me. But, you know, I'm remarried. I have two young kids. I have a beautiful wife. And, you know, we've got, you know, retirement plans. But it does anger me, you know, that my kids will, that doesn't appear will ever get justice. And they deserve compensation, and no lawyer will touch this case because of all the convoluted nature of it and all the influence exerted. You know, they deserve compensation for the mental injuries they suffered, and there's a lot of culpable parties. And I wish somebody would step forward. I've made appeals. You know, I really want this to be, a documentary, to get it out to the public. You know, I've made appeals for years for any lawyer or civil rights organization or somebody to step up and represent my kids. And, you know, and nobody will come forward. So I just keep, you know, pounding on doors like yours to try to get the story out. There was another related case, by the way, in Walton County, foster kids. The foster parent was a Frenchman, so I don't know how he became a foster parent when he wasn't even an American citizen. He had ties to the grandmaster of the Herman Lodge in Walton County, was a business partner with a big shot in the Pentagon, and he was tied to the same network of Church of Christ leaders as Nobles. This guy, Rob Roy McGregor, was a Pentagon official, but this guy, Michelle Raphael Barthelemy, named after two archangels. Rob Roy McGregor's son quoted Aleister Crowley in his obituary and was in an interview rambling on about Acacia Wood and the Ark of the Covenant and all that sort of nonsense. So, you know, at least four related cases, all in which foster kids were victimized and all tied to, you know, this occult Aleister Crowley-style Freemasonry show.
1: It's amazing to me that so many people apparently are

0: ties to this child trafficking?
1: Here's a question, L.A. This is from Jennifer. Hi, L.A. I normally...
0: How much time has passed?
1: Try to catch your program on here or YouTube. Thank you so much, Jennifer.
2: 18 years.
0: If you try to explain what has happened here rationally...
1: I have a question on how do you feel the ET Nephilim fit into the Antichrist?
0: So unbelievable. Some people are going, come on, you've got one hell of an imagination, pal. I mean, is it even conceivable that so many people from the local cops, the sheriff's departments, to the Pentagon, good grief. Did you kick a hornet's nest or what?
2: Well, I did, and the proof is in the cover-up, as it so often is. You know, the paper trail of a cover-up. You know, some crazy guy who's making up stories doesn't get ganged up on by, you know, the acting assistant attorney general and five other government lawyers while the government, you know, targets them with the IRS and puts a big squeeze on them. You know, simultaneously to that, two of these private doctors involved hired, I think, three law firms and six or seven total lawyers who were simultaneously ganging up on me. You know, I got bullied to be silenced by the Airline Pilots Association's chief attorney. You know, I mean, that stuff just doesn't happen with just some crazy guy making false allegations. So.
0: I suspect along the way you have you've been able to maybe gather some metrics on how widespread this kind of activity really is, or not.
2: Well, you know, somewhat, you know, let me tell you a side story. You know, I told you about getting harassed by child protection investigators in Georgia because I was fighting this in court. This was in the same district. I don't know if you ever heard of Nancy Schaefer. Nancy Schaefer was a state senator in Georgia who was going to blow the whistle on child protection services. And she ended up dead in an alleged murder-suicide. Well, nobody knows that family believes that was a murder-suicide. They, you know, they believe that Nancy Schaefer was murdered to shut her up. And the most disturbing pattern I see here is these child protection agencies being used as weapons and alibis by various public officials. And they're the very ones stealing children and putting them in the home of human traffickers and pedophiles. Then they get used as the alibi and the weapon to cover it up. That is the most disturbing part.
0: Do these kids, to your knowledge, ever escape and attempt to blow the whistle on their captors?
2: Well, my kids did, you know, and they told their therapist, they told their medical doctor, they told their psychiatrist, they told, you know, their school principal and school teacher made a report. It was shut down. They told their youth minister at church. They disclosed abuse in two interviews at two different child advocacy centers. They told me, you know, and their voices were silenced, you know. You know, this Pastor Joe Palmer's daughter called to beg for help. She was silenced, and the mother was silenced. You know, people are scared. I mean, when I tried to get this story out, I hired a ghostwriter, and our conversations were hacked. I've got the electronic trail to prove it by this guy named Charles Rogers in Georgia, who's claimed to be a Freemason, whose Facebook page said he was a Freemason and a Shriner. He had contacted me and offered me all kind of help and so forth. Then he hacks our conversations. Well, 3 days later, I get an email from the ghostwriter. She says her brakes went out, and she suffered a concussion, and her computer was destroyed. Now, I'm a little suspect that, you know, all that happened, including her computer being destroyed, but she cut off all contact with me, kept my money, and I never heard from her again. Well, fast forward, my third ghostwriter, well, he was killed in a single vehicle accident that I think was highly suspicious, and I'm not convinced it was an accident. and you know, and his accident was on the winter equinox. I got issued this fake medical certificate labeling me an alcoholic on October 13th, the anniversary of King Philip IV ordering the roundup of the Knights Templar. They arrested me, placed me under false arrest, locked me in a holding cell for 6 days, labeled me crazy on March 18th, the anniversary of the execution of Jacques de Molay, and I kidnapped my kids on Halloween. You know, maybe those are coincidences, but, you know, you put it all in the context, you know, symbolic, superstitious people choosing, you know, sacred days, so.
0: What an extraordinary ordeal. This is really quite something. Now, well, for anybody, I would like to ask, for anybody who's going through something like this, what can you recommend? But I'm not sure there's anything to be recommended. You just get into the fight and keep punching, and don't be too surprised when some names that may seem, and the offices that go with those names, don't let those be a surprise. This sounds monstrous. Final comment?
2: Yeah, the only thing that kept me out of prison, all the times they kept trying to frame me and so forth, is I did the right thing. I took the right steps. I was very restrained. But I also gathered all the records. I kept the paper trail. You know, I had all the proof of, you know, the cases being fixed and so forth. So, you know, that tied their hands of coming after me because they knew I had the proof. So document if you're ever in a situation like this.
0: I thank you so much for your time, and I'm sorry you and your family have had to go through this, and for all the people around you that suffered grievously, but thank you for sharing your story with us tonight. Thank you very much. You're most welcome. God bless you. Remember, TrineDay.com, T-R-I-N-E-D-A-Y, TrineDay.com, Houses of the Holy, a nightmare web of hate, crime, corruption, and child abuse. Good Lord. Lord Jesus, it would be okay if you came back in about 10 minutes. I'll make myself presentable. The signal continues. God bless you, everyone, and good night.

0: It's true. If you want something to go away, quit buying it, quit feeding it. The flip side to that coin is if you want something to grow, nourish it. People are getting tired of feeding the big tech monster because what they get in return is shadow banning, overt banning, or suspension on social media. Big tech and its derivatives also try to financially soft kill. This is when someone wants to buy something, but they're prevented from doing it because their payment repeatedly fails. And of course, when the gateways do work, we pay for this convenience with fees. So, don't feed the monster. If you want or have ever wanted to join Caravan to Midnight by card or any other payment service and found you could not process your membership, just send a check or money order to CTM, P.O. 141288, Dallas, Texas 75214. Include a legibly written email, a phone number in case we need to reach you, and as soon as we see that info, your membership is activated, and you help turn the monster against itself.
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3: And pictures that could put you... I've always felt the false prophet would come out of Islam, i.e. the 12th Imam. That's Wally Chubbard's deal. And the Antichrist would take power first in the Middle East and spread from there. I can't fit the Nephilim into that, although I agree a mile wide ship landing would be a game changer and draw people from God. Here's the deal. There's a lot of scenarios out there. Certainly Wally Chubbard's Antichrist, the Islamic Antichrist, and others have looked at that, and he may be right. You know, I don't particularly hold to that paradigm, that scenario. I think the Antichrist, in my opinion, will be the seed of the serpent, which makes him a Nephilim. Remember, we go back to Genesis, it's the seed of the serpent, your seed and her seed, the seed of the woman. So the seed war going on. So I can tell you this, and I'll be presenting some of this at in Orlando. I do believe in the abduction phenomena. I do believe in the breeding program. When Chuck Missler says Satan is outnumbered 2-1, I believe that. I agree with him. They are. From all my research, it points to some sort of a very nefarious agenda going on. The skeptics will laugh and taunt, but prove us wrong, they can't. All they can do is, you know, come after us for whatever reason. But you go out there and you start to move in MUFON circles, and you have people who have been abducted since they were aged 5, and they show you a picture on their cell phone of a gray, okay, hiding in a tree. It's on the cell phone. You can't Photoshop that. It's on a cell phone, you know, and UFOs coming down and missing time and all this other stuff. Something is going on, Jennifer, and it's extremely nefarious. And I believe, and I've written about this, I believe the mark of the beast will turn human beings into the seed of the serpent. That's why anyone who takes the mark winds up in the lake of fire. So let us move on. Brian Thompson, L.A., Christ said on the cross that the bulls of Bashan are surrounding me. Chuck Missler said that he did not know what that was all about. I heard that the disembodied spirits of the giants came to cannibalize Christ while nailed to the cross, and a force knocked them down the hill. You know, that's an incredible, incredible, I've never heard that, Brian, incredible story. I have never heard that. Perhaps the Lord, when he was hanging there, had supernatural eyes and was seeing into another realm, another dimension, and looking at the disembodied spirits of the Nephilim. I don't know. That's a new one for me. I've never really heard that. I find that incredibly fascinating. All I know is that we are in a cosmic war, Brian, and this war is ramping up, as you can see by what is just happening on the 6 o'clock news. It's not getting better. It's getting crazier. Let's go to Philip Underwood. What is your take on Rabbi Kadori identifying a Jewish Messiah as Jesus Yeshua and his vision that Sharon would die before Jesus' imminent coming? I think that Kadori was right on. Of course, in the Jewish community, there's an uproar. Oh, he didn't mean that. He didn't really mean that. Yeshua, oh, it's all a fake. It's this, it's that. Because they can't go there. Their eyes have been blinded. But remember, folks, they, the children of Israel, will look on him, who Messiah, whom they have pierced, and will mourn for him as an only son. That's future. It's going to happen. Can you imagine when the Islamists do the same thing and they see Yeshua and they realize that there he is? It's like, oh my gosh, now what? The entire world will see him coming back. That's our blessed hope. We will be with him. It's going to happen. It's not pie in the sky. He is coming back. He was the Messiah. He was, and he's coming back as a king, you know, and I believe that Kadori saw him. I really do. And he wrote the name Yeshua, down on a piece of paper. Oh, my God, he really didn't mean that. It wasn't Jesus. Ah, right? Because they can't go there. And yet how many of them have just sat down and read the New Testament, just read the New Testament? You see, the problem is, over the centuries, all the pogroms, all the killing and the expelling of the Jews, complete with Hitler, they look at Christianity and they just go, if this is Jesus, get me out of here. Who can blame them? Who can blame them? Who can blame them? And folks, I just want to, on that note, I just want to, it's sort of a bad segue, but I just want to remind everyone that Dr. Roger Lehr passed away last Friday. Richard and I went to his funeral yesterday, and it was very sobering. It's one thing to see the casket above the grave, and he's still with us. He's in a box, but he's still there. It's another when they start to lower the casket. And I was asked to, it was a Jewish funeral, so people throw traditionally 3 shovelfuls of dirt in over the casket. And then I was asked to fill the hole, the grave up, with 2 other men, so the casket would be covered with dirt. And then, of course, the grave diggers come in and finish it. And I was sort of honored and privileged. Rick and I both took shovels and did that. We bury a very close friend, a man whom we'll really miss, who was in all the watchers. And forgive me for not starting off with this. I probably should have done it, but I just thought about it now. So, we miss him. We miss him, folks. Once again, Philip Underwood writes, "Boy, I took the wind out of my sails, can't you tell? Have you had a reoccurrence vision of going up into the rapture?" No, I've had one vision, whether in the body or out of the body, I cannot tell, but it was real as far as I know. I was getting ready to go in the shower. That's a bad visual. And all of a sudden I found myself, as Paul says, in the body or out of the body, I do not know. I was in a heavenly scene. We were all facing the same direction. I was there for 3 seconds. I've talked about this before, but I'll say it again. I was there for 3 seconds. The first second, I realized that there was a great throng and a huge assembly. We were all facing the same direction. We weren't packed in like sardines. There was a space between each person, 15, 20 feet. Very comfortable. In the second second, I noticed that there was a holy stillness, a holy silence that permeated the entire scene. No one was seeing anything. There was a holy, reverential silence. I can't stress that enough. The third second, and to my absolute delight and to astonishment, I realized that my sin nature was gone. I was free. And then I fell back. Then I found myself back in the bathroom, and I fell to my knees and I wept. 3 seconds. 3 seconds. You can't make this stuff up. Especially the third second, realizing that my sin nature was gone. That, my friend, was an absolute astounding, astounding moment. I mean, I can't stress enough how incredible that really was. Kerry writes, "Wow, I didn't realize he was that sick, Dr. Roger Lehr. So sorry for your loss. May God raise up someone to step into his mantle. So do I. Thank you, Carrie. I really appreciate the condolences. Just a wonderful man. Wonderful man. This is Sylvia. A question for L.A. Marzulli, which is me. Ooh. I saw this picture of a giant being displayed in a museum in Ecuador. I was wondering if you heard about it. Yes, I have, Sylvia. This is based on some bones that were allegedly found in Ecuador, and it's a 20-footer. Based on the size of the heel bone, I believe, that was discovered, they extrapolated that and created a 20-foot giant. This ties back into the Nephilim, of course. Incredibly fascinating. And, you know, there you go. There's a man in Ecuador that I've been in communication with. There's a site at the over 13,000 feet in one of the most inhospitable terrains on all the planet. It's called sort of the Forbidden Jungle. Hardened season explorers go in there and never come out again. And they found recently a pyramid with the stones that we saw that is shaped. And it seems to have the same type of stones that were used in Cusco. And they also found giant hammerheads. This will all be in On the Trail Volume 2. It's coming up at some point. I'm not sure exactly when that's going to be released, but sometime this year. Hi, L.A. Did Dr. Liu have an assistant surgeon in training to take over or assist him in his implant surgeries? We don't know. Not really. We've talked about this. Steve Colburn. Thanks for the email, by the way, Bev. Steve Colburn, who was a chief science officer, and I'll see Steve tomorrow. And Rick Shaw and myself at the funeral discussed this, and we're determined to keep the work going. But as of this moment, there's there's really no one stepping into that shoes. So what can I tell you? A very, very sad day. Let's continue here. What's this one say? Oops. Nope. That's not it. Here's a question. Any update on the black-eyed kids? They had one pastor tell me that someone in his congregation claims they saw one. The pastor thought the person was making it all up, and when I said no, there was evidence that it is a real phenomenon. The pastor allowed me to go into more details. We've talked several times since. See, this is I've said this before, and I'll say it again. Let me get a swig here. We're the people that believe in the virgin birth, floating axe heads, talking donkeys, men that walk on water, water that's changed to wine, men that are swallowed up by fish and then regurgitated 3 days later, staves that turn into serpents, fish that regurgitate when they open their mouth, two gold coins are there. We must realize that these are all supernatural occurrences, okay? Every single one of them I just listed, and I could go on most of the night. Why is it that the church, when faced with the UFO phenomena or the black-eyed kids or anything else or the Nephilim or the breeding program, goes, oh, that can't be happening. Oh, my gosh. Oh, L.A., you've lost your marble, man. No. We're told that in the last days there would be perilous times, and we're here. We're here, folks. We got a caller. James, welcome to Acceleration Radio.
4: Thank you, L.A. Can you hear me okay?
3: Yeah, you're good, man. What's your question?
4: Listen, I know you did a lot of stuff on the Serpent Mound and stuff like that. I noticed the Serpent Mound has, you know, the serpent, and then at the end the serpent is eating the egg.
3: Yeah.
4: And I'm wondering what the representation of that is. Is that the Nephilim god, the serpent, eating the egg of the woman, consuming to destroy the... What is your take on what that means, that serpent in the egg? I haven't heard any discussion on what that really means.
3: Well, let's do this. I'm going to Google this real quick because I want a serpent mound. Yes. Just for the people that don't know, the Great Serpent Mound is a 1,348-foot-long, 3-foot-high prehistoric effigy located on the plateau of the Serpent Mound Crater along Ohio Brush Creek in Adams County. What's interesting... let me just get this, swallowing the egg, and then I'll weigh in. Hold on.
4: Okay.
3: Gotta love Google. Hold on, James. Let me see if I can find
4: it. No problem.
3: Yeah, what's interesting, in my opinion, first of all, that it's always a serpent, okay? It's always a serpent. It's never a nice little bunny rabbit.
4: Right.
3: And the people will tell you, oh, the serpent is you know, that's the sign of wisdom. And that's true. But when we go back to Genesis, what do we get? You know, we get the same lie from the serpent. So they're right. The serpent always denotes wisdom. But where is it from? Going back to Genesis, we discover to our absolute amazement, surely God didn't say that, for your eyes will be open and you'll be like God. Same thing. In my opinion, the serpent always, always points to you-know-who, the fallen one. That's what it is, right, in my opinion. And, you know, unfortunately, unless you can say that to people and explain that, because that same serpent is found in Chichen Itza in the Mayan pyramid, isn't it, where the serpent undulates on the solstices. It's never a bunny rabbit. Yeah, or a nice little kangaroo. It's always the serpent. The serpent dispenses knowledge. But what kind of knowledge is the serpent dispensing? Just like the Book of Enoch, which is not part of our Bible, but we can certainly appreciate the historicity of the Book of Enoch. And what does it talk about? You know, these fallen angelic beings giving wisdom to mankind. It's right there in the Book of Enoch. So the Serpent Mount, in my opinion, is once again an effigy. That really is best seen from the air, and it's a marker. And I believe rituals were conducted there. When I was there fairly recently, a year and a half, 2 years ago, there were meal offerings all around the Serpent Mound. So people still use it. And there's other stories, but let's move on. But thanks, really appreciate your call. Thank you.
4: Thanks, LA.
3: All right, man. This is from Jason. LA, I have a question that has always piqued my interest and wanted to hear your view on it. What are your thoughts about our UFOs being around pre-flood? This is a Tom Horn term here. And the reason the Nephilim were on the earth post-flood is because the group that made them were able to get away because they had the tech to be able to leave the earth. Look, you want to know something? Rabbis have talked about that. Rabbi Glazerson, when I asked him about this, said exactly the same thing. He said, before the flood, they hopped on UFOs, some of the angelic host, and left. I realize that that's crazy, but it's his tradition. I'm not making this up. Rabbi Glazerson came up with that. I didn't make it up. I'm just quoting what Rabbi Glazerson says and sort of believes. Go figure. So apparently they did have the tech to do this stuff. It's been around. Look, we don't know everything. But to just, you know, and granted, it's speculation. But isn't science speculation? You know, I mean, aren't we supposed to be inquisitive? Aren't we supposed to speculate? Aren't we supposed to posit? Aren't we supposed to have a hypothesis or create a scenario? Isn't that what we're supposed to be doing? And search the scriptures and see what's there and then go out in the field, which most people never do, and see what kind of evidence might support our hypothesis. Isn't that what we're supposed to do? Come on, folks. Come on. It's exactly what we're supposed to do. And it's good to talk about this stuff, and it's good to have questions. This is from Gerardo. He writes, my condolences to the Lear family and friends. Our prayers are with you. Thank you so much. My first question, with all that's going on today, from the increase in UFOs and USO sightings, underwater submersible objects, or unidentified submersible objects, the recent earthquake swarms in Chile, California, Japan, etc., the wars and rumors of wars in the world. I wonder if he reads my blog. Ukraine, Russia, China, Japan, Middle East, Israel, the collapse of the financial system, the militarization of the police, the increased demonic activity. How does one prepare, not just as a human being, but as a Christian, for the persecution to come? Look, first of all, let's hope that there's not a lot of persecution. But are you aware of there's a slaughterhouse in the Middle East right now that are beheading Christians? Literally a slaughterhouse, and that's what they do there. And, of course, our mainstream media never talks about it. Look at the NSA with all the spying that they're doing. I have between 4 to 6 months' worth of food in a root cellar. I have a very vigorous garden. All that can be taken away by the roving hordes. But I live in an isolated area of the Santa Monica Mountains. So who knows about the roving hordes? If something comes down, it's going to get crazy, and it's going to get crazy very quickly. All you need to do is look at Katrina, Hurricane Katrina, and watch what happens when people don't have food and there's no law. Why do we have a police force? Why are there highway patrols? Because without it, people would break the law constantly. You'd have utter chaos. So what we do, I would buy some precious metals and get out of paper currency, if possible. If you've got the kind of money, I'd buy hard assets, try to be debt-free, stockpile 4 to 6 months' worth of food and water, If you don't know how to arm yourself and are afraid of weaponry, I would take a gun class and then get yourself with your wife, if you're married, have her take the gun class with you and procure the necessary firearms. Where we live, if something happens in my house, it's 25 minutes for anybody to get here. Oh, officer, can you come? There's someone about to kill me and rape my wife. Not with a 12-gauge, they're not. And in California, you know, you pick up the phone. I love the way this is a lawyer. You got to dial the phone, 911, wait for someone to pick up and go, excuse me, there's an intruder in my house, and I think he's about to kill me. Isn't that great? So you get what I mean? I mean, what do you do if you wake up and the guy's already in your house and he's screaming and yelling and coming at you? I mean, you know, what do you do? What do you do? But that's what you were supposed to do. So anyway, I hope that helps. My second question has to do with the images attached, alien agenda, Illuminati card game. Let's go look at this. Ooh. Foreign aid, there's E.T. with it. Yeah, it's very interesting. Illuminati card, alien abduction, Church of the Middle America. Yep. Look, the Illuminati card game is very interesting. They lay it all out. No one's paying attention, or very few people are paying attention. There's a quote. Let me go to my presentation here that I'm actually going to give in Orlando next week. And this is by, where is it? See if I can find this, guys. Why am I having trouble finding stuff tonight? Boy, oh boy. Okay. Peter Davenport. Okay. Peter Davenport is, he sort of collects UFO reports. He's been doing this for decades. Well, not decades, but a long time, at least 15 years, I think. Davenport explains, this is from the Coast to Coast website. Davenport explains that UFO sightings are at an all-time high and that they are happening all over the USA as well as the world. He went on to say that the numbers are so high that he is actually alarmed. Well, there's Peter Davenport. So what do we do with sentences like that? What do we do when we read, that kind of scenario, when we read that kind of statement from someone who's been doing this? He also, this person, Gerardo, I hope I'm pronouncing that right. Gerardo says, now I remember in Watchers when you spoke of the Spirit of Destiny, Chris Blake, was said that they have growing an Antichrist in lab. I'm paraphrasing. Well, Chris Blake talked about the sons of the Nephilim in Watchers 5. And that's why we interviewed him. I mean, it was unbelievable. So, you know, that's what he said. Can I vet that? No. But I believe what he said. Why would he lie? And we interviewed him for Watchers 5. So, look, this stuff's coming down like a freight train. Like a freight train. And, folks, if you're not signed up for the live streaming, go to my blog, lamarzulli.wordpress.com, and you can avail yourself just by following a link. Click the link and sign up for it. It's definitely affordable, and it will be a blessing to you. By the way, we have 9 people signed up. The Peru tour is closed. We're excited about that. Everyone is paid in full, I think, and we are off to the races as far as I know. So we're very excited about that, and we will be talking more about that in the upcoming days. So we'll go from there. Let me do another question. This is from Eric. What's your take on what we're seeing with Russia all told? Thanks, Eric, for listening to Acceleration Radio. Really appreciate it. By the way, folks, if you want to call in, you can. That number, 888-682-7688, 888-682-7688. Don't be afraid. Pick up the phone and give us a ring, 888-682-7688. Eric writes, what do I think about Russia? Good question. We've heard everything from false flags to the saber rattling and the nascent beginnings of World War III. The bottom line is we don't know, Eric. I find it really interesting that, you know, the Russian bear is awake and alive, and we've got one of the weakest presidents we've ever had since the days of Jimmy Carter. This guy is about as indecisive as I don't know what. But you'll also notice that there have been 200 military top advisors and men in key positions have been relieved of their posts under the Obama administration, which I find incredibly alarming and distressing. I've blogged about this over and over and over again. The threat of an EMP, electromagnetic pulse weapon, is a real threat in this country. If it happens, when it happens, it can knock out all the telecommunications as we know them. It will change life as we know it. God forbid that happens. It's worse than a nuke because everyone dies slowly because the food production. Look, if an EMP happens, first of all, your car doesn't start. Your refrigerator goes dead. Your cell phone doesn't happen. All your food in the refrigerator's gone. Now what? What do you got in the pantry? 5 days? A week? What does your neighbor have in their pantry? 2 or 3 days? Remember, the water doesn't run. You can't flush the toilets. Get it? Understand how severe it is? You can choose to, you know, that'll never happen. Let's hope it never happens. But folks, what if it does? What if an EMP does go off? Now what? That's where your 4 to 6 months worth of food, a garden that comes in, stockpile your food and your water. So if something comes down, you're at least prepared for it. My gosh. I love some of these people. Oh, well, you don't have enough faith, man. Well, tell the people, you know, Joseph, the 7 years of famine, the 7 years of plenty. Come on. Or 7 years of plenty, 7 years of famine. I got it reversed. Seriously, folks, think about it. Think about it. What is wrong? As Holly Dale writes in her book, Dare to Prepare, what is wrong with preparing for something that may happen? If it doesn't, hallelujah. But you know what, folks? If it does, we're prepared. We're ready. We're not going, oh my gosh, now what do I do? Maybe I should call up FEMA. Oh, come to a camp? Oh, I'm ready for that. Call up the federal government. Oh, come and feed me. Remember when Hurricane Sandy hit? Red Cross shows up with, guess what they showed up with? Hot cocoa and cookies. Hot cocoa and cookies. That's the Red Cross. That's what you want to depend on? Have a nice oatmeal raisin for me. You don't want to depend on that, folks. Government does nothing well. And basically what it's there for is it stifles and hinders the private sector and does it over and over and over again, endlessly. And most of the people that work, many of the people, I should say, that work in particular government jobs are just regulating. Sure, a level of government is necessary. Sure, good government is great, but it should be for the people. For instance, I'll just give you an example. We have a major drought going on here in California. There's a water shortage going on here in California, okay? Now, you would think that Governor Brown, if he was a good governor and he was for the people, he would say, you know what? A lot of people, more than likely, this is if you can actually think 10 minutes into the future, would go, wow, I bet we're going to have farmers and people that are on well water wanting to drill new wells. And maybe some of the people with old wells want to drill them deeper to get more water. You know, we should just waive the permit fees and just have them do it. Get them on the fast track and get it done. But no, that's not the case because I'm one of those guys and I got to re-drill my well because I don't have any water. We've got enough water, but things are going to be dying here. We've had one rainstorm and it's you know, past the middle of March. Well, happy spring, everybody, by the way. Now what? Now what do we do? So I call up Building and Safety. Well, Mr. Marzulli, you want to call the health department because we no longer take care of wells. Thank you, sir. Get the number of the health department. Ring, ring, ring. Hi, my name is Elliot Marzulli. I'm thinking about redrilling my well. What do I do? Well, you need to fill out this permit. Just to redrill the well? We already have a permit for it. Well, you have to reapply. Why do I need to reapply? Because you need to. Well, if you already know where the well is and all I want to do is drill deeper, why do you care? Oh, and by the way, you need coastal permission. So now you got to try to go find coastal. Good luck with that. You can't even get anybody on the phone. In order to get anything with coastal, you have to hire an expediter at $1,500 or $2,500, whatever the heck it is. And he's going to expedite your case to this body of people who go, yes, no, this is what government does. It hampers, it restricts. It corrals. It prohibits. So this guy at the health department wants $800 from me for the privilege of redrilling and going deeper in my own well. Can you believe it? This is where we are. Good government, in my opinion, would find a fast track and make that happen. Help the people. Don't put us in handcuffs for crying out loud. Okay, Andrew writes, L.A., in your opinion, what killed the Nephilim off? Well, that's a really good question. I'm going to sort of address that in Volume 2. What's interesting, and there is precedent for this, we know that when the fullness of sin happens, then God deals with it, like the fullness of the Amorites, right? Or the fact that one angel slays 150,000 Syrians. So we have precedence for this. We do. Something's going on. Every now and then, God allows stuff to happen like that. So my theory, and I'm stuck with it, just a theory, we know that the Paracas people with the elongated skulls, okay, were in Paracas till about the year, about 2,000 years ago. So they basically from 3,000 years ago, 3,500 years ago, to 2,000 years ago, a range of about 1,500 years roughly. And then they just vanish. They just die off. And nobody knows really what happens to them. Lots of conjecture, lots of theories. And last time I checked, it's good to think, isn't it? It's good to have a conjecture or a theory or posit something and put it forth. You know, isn't that what we're supposed to do? Gee, that's what I thought we were supposed to do here. Anyway, so we know that they were there. Is it possible that God dealt with it in his way? I don't know. I don't know. We can only speculate. It's certainly a scenario. It's one that I've looked into and I pondered and I've looked at it. And as I said, there is some precedence where God will deal with certain things in his own time. But whether that happened to them, I have no idea. No idea. And only he does. So let me see. I thought we had a few more questions here. Let me try this one. This is from Kelly. As I was listening to an interview you did for Watcher 7, I heard you talking about the possibility of other beings being on Earth before us and that for some reason God wiped them out. And then she gives me a link and explains, look, there may have been a pre-Adamic Earth. I realize that those who hold to the 6,000-year creation model refuse to look at that. All I can tell you is that, you know, we don't really know. I believe there was a great cosmic war, and I think something was here before. I'm not the only person who's put that forth, certainly not the first, nor will I be the last. Clarence Loughran talked about it. G.H. Pember talked about it and others. Was there a pre-Adamic race? Maybe. Do I believe in evolution? Absolutely not. Do I believe we are created from the dust of the earth? Absolutely. From the dust of the earth. Do I believe the earth was without form and in chaos? Something happened to it. Yes, that's what I believe. I believe that the earth was there and something chaotic happened to it and it was destroyed and then it was recreated by a loving God. I believe that he may have dragged the moon from another part of the galaxy. Why not?
5: Oh, L.A., God can't possibly do that. That's preposterous, dragging the moon from Zeta Reticuli. Oh, please.
3: Why not? You see, if you move in the supernatural realm, then guess what? Pigs do fly if he wants them to fly. As crazy as that sounds, pigs do fly if you're a supernaturalist. If you don't believe in the supernaturalist, then, you know, how do you deal with the virgin birth, talking donkeys, floating axe heads, two gold coins that appear in the mouths of a fish, men that walk on water, staves that turn into serpents, men that are swallowed by whales? How do you do that? How do you deal with it, folks? You know, you can't have both ways. Either he's God and we live in a supernatural universe, or we don't. Take your pick. For me, supernatural universe all day long. Let me see who else. Let me see what this is. Let me get another deal here. A little slurp. This is from Peter in Vermont. With everything converging at once, and I do mean everything, how far off could the rapture be? No way of knowing, Peter. I have no meter here that shows me where the rapture is. I only know that things are getting crazy. Second line. If this isn't as the days of Noah, I don't know what will be. Couldn't agree with you more. Look at the threats now with Russia, China, and others on top of Iran and the Middle East, and a president seemingly never thought I'd say this, weaker than Carter. Have you been listening to this show? Homosexual marriage, more babies slaughtered daily. Enormous pressure by the U.S. on Israel to divide the land, and on, where does it stop? Rather, when does the bubble burst? There are many of us, folks, who believe that we are on the cusp, the verge of something, and it ain't good. Many of us believe this, that we're on the cusp of something, and it's not good. And this man is very not only articulate, but he's very aware of what is happening. Then he writes, the church is asleep and does not, for the most part, talk about all of this. You know, the church, for the most part, is asleep. But you know what, folks? There's a remnant. And there are people that are waking up. And there are pastors who email me almost daily. And my speaking schedule this year is crazier than ever and growing. He continues, Peter continues, I see people everywhere who still have some money going out and buying this or that and doing this and taking trips. And on the line, there's not a care in the world. When will it all come down? God bless, Peter. Peter, thanks for listening to Acceleration Radio. Thank you so much for your good words. I don't know. I don't have a crystal ball. And if I did, I'd break it because we're told that we shouldn't be doing stuff like that. The guidebook, supernatural, the Bible tells us not to do that. But I got to tell you, Peter, something's coming and it's not good. Something wicked this way comes. It's all converging, isn't it? And those who are asleep won't see it until it's too late. Those of us who are awake are already warning and talking about it, which is why I have 4 to 6 months worth of food stored, which is why I'm doing this radio show. In fact, folks, I'm going to probably do a poll. I only get an hour a week to rant like this. And I love questions and I love talking about the stuff of the day. And what I might do is change the format of the show. And instead of having a guest, and I'm never going to have another guest, but I really like the platform and I like the forum and I like being able to go off because I can't do it on the blog. I can only write. And you can't hear the tone of my voice or the passion that's in it that I have on the radio or the videos. So, you know, you want to feedback, give me some feedback on that. Let me know, but not every time, but I'm thinking that maybe that's what will sort of steer the show in that direction. This is from Lila. Why do you think the Bible says in the last days how dreadful it will be in those days for pregnant women and nursing mothers? Simply because all hell breaks loose. Can you imagine living in Germany when the Allies are close to closing in on Berlin? The Russians from the east, the United States, and the Allies from the west. Excuse me. Sorry to do that. Let me hit my mute button. I got a cough. Hold on, folks. Give me a second. Can you imagine living there? And I think that's what the Lord is telling us. Look, we are told in the guidebook to the supernatural, men faint from fear from what is coming on the earth. Unless those days were shortened, no flesh would survive. Satan comes with all signs and lying wonders. Even the elect would be deceived if that were possible. It will be like the days of Noah when the Son of Man returns. Folks, I mean, it's here. It's as Peter was saying in the previous question, and he did so. He just stated it out. Bam, bam, bam, bam. This is where we are. This is what's going on. Wake up. You know? But there are people that don't want to wake up and that get sort of ticked off when you try to wake them up. So, you know, pearls before swine. Brush the dust off your feet and go to somebody else. Those days are not good days. We're not there yet. But you get an EMP bomb, God forbid, in this country, that's not a good thing. Let me see what else we got here. We're down to like the 5-minute mark. This is Matt from Alabama. L.A., this may be a little off subject, but if you recall, a couple of weeks ago, I've emailed you concerning a prophecy by Rodriguez about an asteroid strike mandated by God as a judgment due to the church becoming apostate. I am aware of that, Matthew. And folks, you know, I got to tell you, instead of emailing me like this, you should be calling in and asking questions because I get hundreds of emails a day and I can't keep up with them. So, you know, this is a great way to, do it this way because nice little one line of questions like this, I can answer them. Matthew, I looked at it and it's alarming. I have heard about this before. There might be other confirmation with that. It's the type of thing where you got to just put it on the back burner and wait and watch. It's all you really can do because self-appointed prophets have been wrong before. And this is a very severe message. I am aware of it. I've heard about it. And the other people have sort of linked into it and talked about the same thing. It's something that we as Christians, you hold on the back burner And unless the Lord speaks to your heart directly, we don't move. And that's what you do with stuff like this. You can't knee-jerk. You take it to the Lord and you say, Father, if this is from you, show me confirmation. And guess what? If he wants you to know, he will tell you. All right, folks, that's all the time we got for tonight. Next week, again, it will be Ask LA Anything. I'm your intrepid host, LA Marzulli. Thank you so much for listening to Acceleration Radio. And remember, folks, we can do this week after week. I think it'll be good, and it's a good platform, and I certainly enjoy it, and I hope you do too. And remember, I'll see you on the air or in the air. Good night, everybody.
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1: And welcome to the Audio Imaginarium. Come on in, weary traveler, hang your cloak on a peg, grab a stool, and come warm yourself by the fire. There are stories to be told, and you are among friends. Targeted individuals, electronic harassment, mind control. For the full 2 hours, Derek Robinson will be with me. He is the executive director of a human rights organization called People Against Covert Torture and Surveillance, or PACTS for short, PACTS International. And Derek has been active since 2005, addressing the issues of organized stalking and remote electronic assaults. And he is standing by. And I am coming to you live from my little studio beneath the stairs. Ian Robertson is behind the big audio board back in Liberty Village. Albert is involved in some top secret excavation in the New Mexico desert near Roswell. And of course, Ryan is running our live stream from his lair. Yes, we are streaming live on YouTube tonight, the YouTube channel Strange Planet. Please help us get to 16,000 subs. Just hit that red sub button. YouTube may have demonetized us, but we still have our pride. Now, I'm not sure if you can pick this up on the webcam. My son North, who is a huge, huge Harry Potter fan, he's read all the books, including the play, I don't know, 2-3 times each, and he sent away on Amazon recently, and he bought me this shirt, which he insisted that I wear. Can you see that? I don't know if we can get that on the webcam. Anyway, there it is. And the idea is, he bought this on Amazon for me because Dad, he says, Harry Potter had to sleep under the stairs at his mean uncle and aunt's house. And since I'm in my studio beneath the stairs, he thought this was fitting. So if you can see it, it's the Marauder's Map from Harry Potter. Can you see that? Now, North told me to say this. I hope I get this right. Otherwise, he may strangle me in my sleep. But the Marauder's Map is this magical document that reveals all of the Hogwarts School of witchcraft and wizardry. And not only does it show every classroom, every hallway, every corner of the castle, but it also shows every inch of the grounds, as well as all the secret passages that are hidden within its walls and the location of every person on the grounds, which is portrayed by a dot. And it's also capable of accurately identifying each person. It's not fooled by polyjuice potions and invisibility cloaks. And even the Hogwarts ghosts are not exempt from this. The Marauder's Map, the t-shirt. So thank you very much, North. All right. Now on to more serious matters. My introduction to electronic harassment, targeted individuals, came from a loyal listener of mine way back in my early days in broadcasting, Eleanor White, who is a long-time targeted individual, and she told me most of what I know about electronic harassment, torture, surveillance. She's also a long-time advocate for fellow targeted individuals. And then my next introduction happened during the taping of my old television show, The Conspiracy Show, which aired across Canada for 4 seasons on Vision TV. And I think it was season 1. We produced an episode on electronic harassment, and we flew this gentleman up to Toronto from his home in Cincinnati, Derek Robinson. And I was struck by his sincerity and his kindness, despite his decades of anguish and suffering. And since I met Eleanor and Derek, I've been in contact with probably close to 100 people who believe they're being targeted for electronic torture, harassment, surveillance. And we're hoping to hear from some of you tonight when we open up the phone lines in the second hour. But right now, let's get Derek Robinson in here, Executive Director of PACTS, People Against Covert Torture and Surveillance International. Derek, how are you?
2: Hi. Great, Richard. Thanks for very much for being here. Appreciate it.
1: My pleasure. It's been a long time. How have you been? I guess it's probably been what, maybe close to 10 years since you and I sat down and talked for the TV show, 2010, somewhere around there. How have you been?
2: Right. It's been about 10 years. And things are well, and things are improving in the community since we've talked. There's a lot more activity. There's a lot more exposure to the issues, particularly since the news story about the diplomats in Cuba and China.
1: Yes.
2: Those symptoms were microwave symptoms very close to our own. So we're watching closely that development. So it's a very, very important story.
1: And for you personally, because you are a long-time targeted individual, this has been going on with you for years. You are a long-time targeted individual. This has been going on with you for decades. How are you?

0: and it kind of had turned on me. So for about 20 years, I kind of dealt with it and thought that I was the only person being victimized by the U.S. government. However, after the internet came along, I discovered that there was a community of other individuals who were also being victimized, and some were in very horrific ways. So there's a lot of suffering in this community, and a lot of similarities to my own suffering, but then some are going way far beyond what I'm experiencing. So we're all being victimized at some level, and it's horrendous interference in our lives, and we're trying to find solutions for that.
1: I would say that the vast majority of people that I've been in contact with who believe they are being targeted really have no idea why them. But you're a little different. I mentioned Eleanor White. She also comes from, I believe she was with the Army Corps of Engineers.
0: Right.
1: So she believes that there's some connection there. So you believe it has something to do with your service in the Navy. Is that correct?
0: Well, in my case, it was directly due to my service in the U.S. Navy. So all the organized stalking and harassment started with me the last year of my enlistment while stationed at the National Security Agency in Fort Meade. So during that year, it was kind of a hassle with all the harassment going on and everything. And I was hoping that when I my enlistment was up and I returned home, then everything would be good again. And of course, I discovered after a couple of days of being at home in Cincinnati that all of the stalking had followed me there. So, for the next 20 years, I just kind of had to deal with it on my own there. So, it was rough, I would say, psychologically. And economically, it was rough, but I managed to survive until I found the community, and then everything just instantly changed from my perspective.
1: Just tell me a little bit about those early days when you were being targeted. First of all, were they targeting you because of something you had seen, something that you know, or was it simply you were a guinea pig?
0: Well, in my case, it was persecution, and it had to do with sexual orientation. I believe that they suspected I was gay in the Navy, and they began to stalk and harass me because of that. So it was, you know, every minute of my day was surveilled, which complicated my interactions with other people, because they were also spreading all kinds of rumors and tales among my fellow servicemen. So that kind of made things difficult, and I became sort of like a pariah in the community. It was kind of rough, and I was hoping that by the time my enlistment rolled around a year later, that perhaps that would wind up. But they were basically just getting started. And that's been, 30 years ago now. That was 1983. No, I'm sorry, on November of 82 when I left service. And
1: so nearly 40 years. That's going on 37 years. So four decades.
0: Yeah.
1: Now, once you retired from the Navy, why would they continue to harass you?
0: Well, I couldn't understand that either, Richard. You know, I thought, you know, when I first discovered they had followed me home, I thought, well, maybe about 6 months and all this would wind up. But they intended, you know, they kind of let me know that they were there for the duration. And I believe they intend to, I'm 65 years old now, and I was 28 when this started. So they intend to

0: this campaign, they intend to have this campaign continue for the rest of my life. I believe that there'll be some type of intervention. I believe that so much is coming to the surface lately that in some way this will be discovered and all of this harassment will be stopped. So I believe that that is coming, I would say within the next couple of years, because of so many developments that have happened. And it's because of the community, because we have banded together and have promoted our cause in so many areas and in so many ways it's coming to light, and that is starting to pay off.
1: I'm guessing the technology has changed dramatically. Well, I'm certain of it. In the last 3.5 decades, we're not talking about crude microwave weapons. You know, I've seen illustrations where you can turn a microwave oven into a microwave weapon. You just take the door off and you can sort of point it in a certain direction and so forth. But back in the early 80s, you mentioned that you were being surveilled. Are we talking about like remote neural monitoring, or was it something more crude back then?
0: Well, it started with basically the stalking and harassment, and then it gradually went to things like, well, they were able to access my thoughts at one point, and that was kind of traumatizing at first when I realized that that had happened. And then it went to things like the voices. I could hear them talking to me, and other things like ringing in my ears. And the technology is such that if you can hear their voices, which means they have access to certain areas of your brain, and which meant that they could also see through my eyes. They had access to my visual cortex, my auditory cortex. They could speak to me, and I would hear them. They would hear my thoughts. All of our five senses, they were able to access because of their the technology had access to certain areas of my brain that govern those activities. So all my five senses, they could pick up on whatever I saw, they saw. Whatever I could hear, they heard. And all of my thoughts were also audible to them. Even my feelings, they could even feel what I was feeling. So I was totally, completely compromised in that way.
1: Well, I know they've had voice-to-skull technology since the early 70s, and you can see the patents online. Clearly, that technology exists. But I didn't realize that they had remote neural monitoring that far back. We're talking nearly 40 years ago. When you realized that they could read your thoughts, how did that come about? How did you know that they could read your thoughts?
0: Okay, well, actually, what happened, I discovered it, I was a delivery driver, and I was out on the road, I was working for a flower shop, and I was thinking something about my boss that was not necessarily complimentary, and then when I got back to the office after delivering flowers, I noticed that people were acting, their body language was different. They were acting a little bit standoffish, and I happened to look over at the boss, and he had this sheepish grin on his face. And then I heard from one of the coworkers the exact words I was thinking out there. And it was then that I realized, oh my God, they have invaded the last bastion of privacy that I have. So that was the moment that I realized that they had accessed my thoughts.
1: What happened? Were you fired as a result of that?
0: I wasn't actually fired. It made things a little awkward at work for a while. But I was able to maintain my relationship with them cordially until they did let me go finally, and had to do with it probably had to do with the harassment. They had some excuse for letting me go. It was maybe a couple of months later, but that finally did happen. And actually, there was a patent. Now, this was back in 1980. That's about 1986 when this occurred. But actually, there was a patent that was the basis for this technology. That was patented back in April of 1976, and this was an apparatus and method for remotely monitoring and altering brain waves. And it was a patent by Robert Malik. And this was, according to Robert Duncan, who was one of the scientists in our community, this is really the patent that was the basis for remote neuromonitoring and a lot of the technology, the invasive technology that we are experiencing in our community.
1: Has it been difficult for you to hold down a steady job?
0: It was when I was in the workplace from the early 80s until I left the workplace in 2009. It was extremely difficult because every day was some new challenge from my bosses. Rules would materialize out of thin air, so I'd have to constantly adjust my work activities to what was being handed down from my bosses, who were being instructed by these by the harassers, by the stalkers.
1: So, in other words, your colleagues, your employers, were part of this organized stalking. In other words, they were brought in, they were brought on board to just further your torment and your anguish. How are they brought on board? Are they paid?
0: Well, you know, they were probably, from what I could tell, they were kind of brought in as co-conspirators, I guess you could say. They went along with the program that was laid out for me by these stalkers, by the government stalkers. Wherever I end up working, they approach the bosses, the supervisors, and say, well, this is what we want you to do, and people cooperate. And so whatever they have to make my day more difficult from the stalkers, the bosses seem to cooperate rather smoothly. And in most instances, I was able to, you know, to do whatever they were asking, no matter how, you know, increasingly difficult the tasks were. I did manage to survive as long as I needed to.
1: And when you were discharged from the Navy, I mean, did they try and fool around with your pension? I'm assuming you received a pension.
0: No. I was only in for 7 years, so I was not eligible for a pension.
1: Ah. And what about family? Siblings, parents, did they attempt to sort of separate you from your family, pit your family members against you?
0: Yeah, I feel that at certain times they do try to co-opt family members, to do things, to say things, to make, you know, relations more difficult. But I'm able to navigate my family relationships pretty well, and we're a good family, a cordial family, and it's been fine.
1: Excellent. That's good news. Listen, Derek, we're going to take a time out. When we come back, we'll talk in a little bit more detail about your organization, PACS, People Against Covert Torture and Surveillance International. Derek Robinson, the executive director, and we'll also have some tips as well for fellow targeted individuals. 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
1: All right, welcome back. Derek Robinson is here, the executive director of PACS, People Against Covert Torture and Surveillance International. And we heard those phone numbers coming back. We will take your calls at the top of the next hour, in hour two, with Derek, questions and comments, and we hope to hear from some targeted individuals. What are some of the other symptoms if people are sitting here listening and thinking, wow, you know, could I be a targeted individual? You mentioned voice to skull, but everybody, not everyone is the same. They target people in different ways. What are some of the other hints or symptoms that you might be targeted, Derek?
0: Okay. The voices is one of the electronic harassment modalities. And for those that experience severe electronic harassment, there are things like burning on their skin, their eyes, sometimes their vision gets blurry. There is memory loss. There are headaches. There is forced speech. People are forced to say words that they don't mean to say. There are nosebleeds, breathing difficulties. Even heart arrhythmias or heart attacks, they're able to induce really serious, you know, physical conditions. Muscle cramps are also a very common symptom, as well as joint pains. There's a lot of ways that they can remotely influence a person physically. So, to some extreme extent, in some cases, there are people that are hospitalized every year with very serious conditions, and in very rare cases, but a few, in a few instances, people do pass away. We had a rash of people last year, at the beginning of 2018, who passed away due to their severe attacks. So it does happen. It is rare, but some people do succumb to their injuries. So these are very serious assaults that happen to those that are really afflicted with electronic harassment. So it's really important that we bring this to the public's attention.
1: What about the use of implants in order to, for example, take over so that they can see through your eyes, so they see what you're seeing? How is that accomplished?
0: Well, I guess there's a variety of ways that can happen. And there's various theories about how that occurs, whether it's by implants. Nowadays, they don't really have to use implants, but we do find that some people are implanted. There are also nanotechnologies that are found in some people. And during the days when Melinda Kidder, who was a detective in Missouri, she was doing a lot of scanning sessions for those in our community. And she would discover these nanotechnologies that were riddled throughout people's bodies. She has since discontinued her service because of hassle and harassment that she was receiving from these shadowy types, I guess, the government, We presume that they're government, for the most part. So she discontinued her service, but she was able to detect implants and also the nanotechnologies that affect our physical bodies.
1: And how about for you personally, Derek? Do you have implants?
0: Richard, I was scanned back in 2011. There was a guy named Jesse Beltran who was crisscrossing the country scanning people for microchips. And this was during a time where we were just kind of learning the ropes in terms of the equipment to use and so forth. And at that time, it was free because all of this was kind of experimental on our part. So in my case, I was scanned and found to have, like, about 6 or 7 microchips. One in my jaw and in my forearm, on the back of my neck, and some other places I can't recall right now. But there are several places that were found to be emitting frequencies. And what was interesting was that he noted that the frequencies that he was picking up were military frequencies. So myself and one other person in the room at that time, we were both emitting, we were the only ones emitting military frequencies. So in my case, that was entirely, you know, appropriate.
1: And at what point in your life do you imagine they were able to implant these nano chips under your skin? Did you have elective surgery? Was it during a trip to the dentist? Do you have any idea?
0: Well, I thought about that myself, you know, when I could have been implanted. And it could have been a dental visit. And that happened just before I left the service. One of the things they do besides the physical is a visit to the dentist. And it could have happened there. It could have been implanted or something. So possibly at that time, but I don't know specifically if I haven't had other operations or beyond that. So I'm not sure when exactly it could have happened.
1: Tell me more about forced speech. Does this affect you? Do you find yourself blurting out inappropriate things at inopportune times?
0: You know, I've heard of that happening, but in my case, they're sometimes able to mess around with my speech, and sometimes I'm not as clear as I want to be. But as far as forcing me to say words that I don't mean to say, that has not happened to me.
1: And what about heart arrhythmia for you?
0: There have been actually a couple of attempts that I feel were attempts to give me a heart attack. And fortunately, it didn't get to that point, but I could feel that they were trying to induce something like that. And this is something they're entirely capable of inducing, and it just happens several times a year to people, you know, having heart attacks and really severe. I do know someone, a friend of mine, that is now suffering from an induced stroke. She was basically attacked. She saw this car. She was walking out of work, and she saw this car that was kind of going by, and then she suddenly felt some type of energy overtake her body, and she fell to the ground, and she was rushed to the hospital, and she had some type of induced stroke. So they do have these portable devices that can induce a range of really horrendous physical symptoms. So this is a really serious situation for a lot of people.
1: I'm guessing then if they wanted to kill someone remotely with a heart attack or a stroke, they could do that. Are they at that point?
0: Yes, and it happens sometimes. I'm trying to think of a specific incident where that happened, like instantaneously. But in most cases, it's over a period of time that people, you know, survive attack after attack, and it just kind of wears their body down to a point where the body just gives out. And a few people pass away each year because of this slow kill effect. So,
1: and how about now that you've become a spokesperson? Here you are, you're executive director for PACTS, People Against Covert Torture and Surveillance International. You speak on the radio, you speak on television, at public events. Has that, because you're now raising awareness, has that caused them to intensify their attacks against you?
0: At times. When I did the Coast to Coast interview, yeah, there were reprisals afterwards. And I lost family members. I've not been on Coast to Coast since that time. But there hasn't been, I mean, Coast to Coast has such a huge following.
1: Right. Listen, I've got to, the music's coming on here. We've got to take a quick time out. We'll follow up on that point when we come back. Derek Robinson, Executive Director of PACTS International, back with more on electronic harassment and torture when The Conspiracy Show returns. My name is Richard Serrett.
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1: All right, welcome back. Derek Robinson stays with us for the full 2 hours as we continue to delve into electronic torture and harassment, electronic surveillance, remote neural monitoring, voice-to-skull technology. He is the executive director of a support group for targeted individuals, a growing community, as more people are waking up to this horrible targeting. And it's PACTS International, People Against Covert Torture and Surveillance. And we were in the middle of talking about how or whether you're being targeted more since you've become sort of a public figure in this regard. And you said that when you do Coast to Coast, obviously a huge platform, what happens after you do Coast, for example? Will the voice to skull sort of ramp up, or how else are they targeting you?
0: Sometimes they make threats before I would do something like in a major market like Coast to Coast. But I don't do those very often, so that really is not an issue so much.
1: So tell me about PACTS. How did it form? When did it form? How many members, etc.?
0: Okay. Well, we formed officially in January of 2016. We currently have about 2,000 that are on my email list that I correspond with on a regular basis. Basically, our mission is to the targeted individual community to help those who are being affected by electronic harassment and organized stalking. And we have basically become a haven for those who are experiencing the stalking and harassment and have nowhere else to turn, who are victimized by microwave weapons and directed energy weapons, as well as the organized stalking. We have a number of professionals even in our community. We have doctors, attorneys, engineers, scientists, psychologists, authors. We deal with city council officials. And we even deal, lately I've been in correspondence with someone from the House Judiciary Committee. So even those in Congress, and I hear that there are some Congress members that are also targeted. We have conference calls. Our organization has calls on Saturday night and Monday night. This is our podcast. And let's see. Basically, our mission is threefold. It is networking and support for victim survivors, advocacy of our issues to elected officials, and outreach to the media and the general public. Those are our three areas that we focus on. I would say that we have made lots of progress since we first started out in 2005. It's been increasing year by year. And it seems like the last couple of years, the progress has made a market. We've made some tremendous progress in the past couple of years, particularly since the news story happened, as I mentioned earlier, about the diplomats in Cuba and China. That has really exponentially increased our issues and brought them basically front and center to the American public. They're basically, the news, the mainstream news is basically starting to speak energy, directed energy weapons or microwave weapons. If we had sent those to the public, sent those terms to the public a couple of years ago, they would not have been understood, nor would they have been believed. But now we are hearing these terms from hospital personnel, doctors, scientists, and so forth, were actually concluding that these diplomats were attacked with directed energy weapons or microwave weapons. So that is basically paving the way for us to be taken seriously in terms of being victimized by these weapons. So as this story continues to develop in the news, I think that at some point our issues will be grafted in, and I think that would dynamically change the paradigm of our targeting.
1: Have any, and these were embassy staff from Canada, even Canada, the United States, in Cuba, and China, I believe, as well. Have any family members, anyone involved in those embassies, have they, and that have been affected by this, have any of those people reached out to you?
0: They have not, basically, and it may have to do with the fact that they are under a gag order not to talk to the press at this time. So we haven't heard from them, although at some point we may. So we'll see what happens with that. In the meantime, we have made contact with one of the doctors at the University of Miami.
1: Derek, just hold on to that point. Excuse the interruption. We'll pick up on that point when we come back. Derek Robinson, Executive Director, PAX International, Targeted Individuals on The Conspiracy Show. Don't go away.
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1: All right, welcome back. Derek Robinson stays with us. Targeted individuals. And just before the break, I interrupted you. We were talking about whether or not embassy staff that have been affected by what appears to be microwave weaponry in Cuba, whether any of them have reached out to you, and you were about to tell me about a doctor in Miami. Do we have Derek? Are you there, Derek?
0: Oh, sorry about that.
1: No worries.
0: The doctor in Miami that examined the diplomat, his name is Dr. Michael Hoffer, I believe his name is. He recently did a news conference with some of his colleagues and explaining what exactly they did when they came to see him, the diplomats came to see him. And he began to use terms like directed energy weapons or microwave weapons. They were openly using those terms that we use all the time in the community. And this is to the mainstream press. So it seemed, and he also mentioned that he had been getting calls from all over the world from people who had been suffering similarly. So several members of our community contacted him and were well received by his office and have appointments to see him late this month and early next month. So we'll see what happens with that, with those contacts with his office, and see, you know, how he, you know, plans to deal with targeted individuals that might come to visit him. So this could be very significant for our cause. So this is really a very important avenue that could promote our issues, especially if we get acceptance by the medical community, because our relationship with the medical community up to this time has been very adversarial for some reason, and they have basically labeled many in our community as delusional. So many... a certain percentage of our community have that label. But because of these events that have happened, all that could change with the medical community realizing and accepting the technologies that can affect a person remotely, and that taking into consideration, we could now speak to police, we could talk to hospital personnel, potentially, about microwave weapons, and we'll be believed. So a lot is really at stake at this particular moment.
1: What was happening with the embassy staff? What sort of symptoms, for those not familiar with the story, how were they being affected in the embassy in Havana?
0: Well, a lot of the symptoms that they were experiencing kind of mirrored the things that many in our community are experiencing. The headache, the loss of balance, the memory loss, cognitive issues, nosebleed. And I think there was something about heart arrhythmias. I'm not sure about that. But a list of symptoms that kind of matched the things that we are experiencing. Sleep deprivation is very common in our community. I think that was one of the things they were also experiencing. As well as certain sounds, you know, that they were hearing. Many in our community experienced that as well. So a lot of things paralleled with diplomats were experiencing, and still are, some are still experiencing those symptoms. They parallel the things that we are also experiencing. So we're going to see if we can also be recognized as victims of directed energy weapons and microwave weapons, and therefore start to receive some assistance and recognition for this issue.
1: You mentioned that someone from the U.S. House Judiciary Committee had reached out to you. Can you tell me when this happened and why, and what was discussed?
0: Basically, this happened a couple of months ago, and this is an individual that is in office. She works in the office, I believe, and the Judiciary Committee, the committee office. And I was astonished. You know, I asked her what type of work she did. She lived in D.C. I asked her what she did, and she told me she worked in the Judiciary Committee, and I was astonished at first.
1: So this is not a congressman or a congresswoman. This is a staff member who works for a congressman who's on the Judiciary Committee.
0: Exactly. And
1: okay.
0: But I also understand that it's rumored. I really cannot verify this, but there are rumors that some actual Congress members are victimized as well. But we've heard that all along, basically, from the very beginning. We were told that there were some in Congress who were also victimized by this technology. To what extent, I'm not sure, because we haven't spoken directly to them.
1: How readily available is this technology? I mean, if it's just sort of rejigging a microwave oven. So, for example, if someone in the apartment next to you, and again, a lot of this information is available online, the technology, the crude, more rudimentary technology is available online. Could anybody with the means and the wherewithal have access to this technology? Or are we talking about really sort of top level, black ops?
0: Well, we are talking about black ops, in my opinion, and some really advanced technologies that could create just unbelievable effects on the human body. Although, at the same time, I've seen on YouTube videos where people demonstrate that they can take a microwave oven and create a directed energy weapon from it.
1: Right.
0: So that is possible for a layperson to create some type of a microwave weapon, just from their microwave oven. So that is possible.
1: I mentioned that because one of the people that I interviewed for, and you may recall her name, she was in the same episode that you were in. I went to New York City. I met this woman who lived in an apartment. I believe it was on the Lower East Side, if memory serves, and it was a lovely apartment, but it was rent controlled, and she believed that someone living beside her or above her or below her was targeting her. They wanted her out of the apartment because they wanted a family member to move in or something like that. In other words, this was not sort of someone in a government agency doing this. This was someone who maybe they just wanted her out for personal reasons.
0: Right. We have found that this technology has gotten into the hands of the private sector as well. And there's all kinds of agendas that are going on. People that have vendettas against an individual for one reason or another have access to these microwave weapons, and they're just now becoming known to the public. We've known about them, of course, for years. But there are those that have their own private agendas that are using this technology to cause suffering to regular citizens.
1: What about organized crime? Are they using it?
0: Again, we suspect that they are. There are some members in our community that feel that they are being victimized by organized crime, the mafia, or whatever. And it seems that these criminal groups have access to this technology, whether it be drug rings, sex rings, organized crime. All of those types, these criminal types, seem to have access to this weaponry. I believe it is because of those, the shadowy elements of our government that kind of are in contact with shadowy elements of our society, and they kind of work hand in glove. So it's not surprising that these individuals will also have access to this technology.
1: Derek, we're coming up on the top of the hour, and we'll break. When we come back, we'll open up the phone lines and take questions and comments. Hopefully, we'll hear from some targeted individuals. Just in the few moments before the break, let me ask you, do you have a handle on how many North Americans may be targeted individuals based on the data that you've collected thus far?
0: Actually, we have some pretty good estimates of victims, and I would say probably in the United States, and that would be about 1 to 2 million victims.
1: 1 to 2 million?
0: Yeah, 1 to 2 million. I think that's a pretty accurate estimate. And that was actually given to us by someone who was a whistleblower who presented himself to our community a couple of years ago as having worked for a security firm that was targeting individuals in the Seattle area.
1: Listen. I want to talk about that individual, that whistleblower, when we come back. On the other side, Derek Robinson stays with us for hour two on targeted individuals right here on The Conspiracy Show. Stay with us.
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1: 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Derek Robinson, the executive director of People Against Covert Torture and Surveillance International, stays with us this hour as we continue to discuss electronic harassment, mind control, targeted individuals, and we'll also open up the phone lines for questions and comments this hour. And I would love to hear from people who believe they are being targeted for electronic torture and surveillance. Let me give you those numbers now. In the GTA, the Greater Toronto Area, 416-360-0740. Again, in the GTA, 416-360-0740. And toll free from just about anywhere, 1-866-740-4740. 1-866-740-4740. 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All right, back to Derek Robinson, Executive Director of People Against Covert Torture and Surveillance. Before we go any further, Derek, how do people get in touch with you at PACTS?
0: Okay, they can write to us at our email. Well, first let me give our website, which is www.pactsntl.org. That is PACTS, P-A-C-T-S, N like Nancy, T like Tom, L like Larry, .org. Our contact number is 639-5559. That's 1-888-639-5559.
1: All right. And you mentioned again that you have something like, is it 2,000 members, and you meet how often online?
0: We have conference calls that that we meet on. We have conference calls on Saturday night and Monday night. And the conference call schedule, there are other conference calls in the community, and those schedules are posted at our website. I also need to give my our email address, which is info at paxntl.org.
1: PAX, N as in Nancy, T as in Tom, L as in Larry. What does the NTL stand for?
0: Our name, which is People Against Covert Torture and Surveillance International.
1: Ah, okay. So the NTL is the short form for international. Got it. Okay.
0: Exactly.
1: Now, before the break at the top of the hour, Derek, you were telling me about detailed information you had about the number of targeted individuals in the United States, and you said somewhere between 1 and 2 million, which is astounding. But you said that that information came to you from a reliable source, a whistleblower. Tell me more about this person.
0: Okay. It was the summer of 2016 was when a guy by the name of Brian Coffern started to contact certain individuals in our community, and he finally got around to contacting me, and I did an interview with him. Quite fascinating, the information I felt that he provided in terms of insights into how people are targeted. He works for a security firm, and something I really hadn't thought of as a place where there's a repository of individuals that target people. So there was equipment there, and you know, people worked shifts where they they did the torture, they did the stalking, all that remotely. And so he was a witness to all of that. So we got some insights from him as far as, you know, how people are targeted, who is being targeted, and why. He believes that it's a social engineering agenda that is happening. And basically in the Seattle area, he believes that particularly homeless men are being targeted. And there is general population control activities going on in certain sectors of the city. He believes that people are being bused into Seattle for this this mind control experimentation that is happening, and for this social control paradigm that is happening there in the Seattle area. So it was quite eye-opening. And actually, the interview can be found online that we did with him. And he ran into some issues with certain people in the community, and he ended up being estranged from us. But while he was with us, you know, he gave us some really valuable insights, I felt, into the inner workings of one part of the targeting paradigm. So
1: you mentioned that they were... Sorry, you mentioned they were busing, he mentioned they were busing people into the Seattle area as part of this experiment, if you will. What was the purpose of busing people in? Were they taking part in the street theater? In other words, they were doing the harassing, or were the people being bused in the victims?
0: They were brought in as victims. I believe they were being deposited at the homeless shelter that was right across the street from this security firm where he worked. And they were being observed by these individuals and experimented on. They were experimenting on the with the technology on this homeless population in Seattle. They were seeing, you know, how they can control people, what they can control them with, and you can actually see a marked difference between the areas that were being targeted and those that weren't. Moods were being affected, activities were being affected by these technologies, and it was quite astonishing to see this in action, you know, from his perspective, that he was sharing with us.
1: In your experience, Derek, do you find that people who already have an underlying mental illness or who may have some sort of a substance abuse problem may be targeted because in the eyes of certain people, because of their mental health issue or their addiction, there is already a credibility issue. So in other words, if you target those individuals, no one's going to believe them anyway.
0: Well, yeah, those mental patients, drug abusers have always been on the forefront of human experimentation, and so it is with this program.
1: And what do you say to people, the skeptics out there, and there may be some listening, no doubt, who would say, well, perhaps Derek has some underlying mental illness. Maybe he is delusional. Maybe all of these members of his group are delusional. How do you respond to what many people no doubt are thinking?
0: Well, there are always going to be skeptics, especially when you talk about new technology. But the targeters, they have basically selected a range of people to experiment with. Remember, this is basically a societal control paradigm, and they're looking at all sectors of society, all walks of life, the entire human spectrum is represented in the targeting program, from the rich to the very poor, all races and ethnicities, straight, gay, you name it. Every demographic is represented in this targeting, because they want to ultimately control every area of society. So you're going to find all kinds of demographics in our group that reflect that. So for those that which includes those that have mental illnesses as well, and there's a certain percentage of that actually in our community, as well as those who are mentally very, very gifted. And I believe one of the experiments with this program is to see if they could take someone with a genius mentality and break them down to someone that has no mental skills whatsoever. And there are some in our community that have come from way, way high with mental acuity and are struggling just to make your basic, just trying to make it through the day. They have been so compromised with their mental ability. So I think that there is that experimentation going on. You know, to what extent can they take someone and alter their humanity, whatever their skills might be, into something completely different? So I see that a lot. They try to change sexuality. They try to change personality. If you're straight, sometimes they try to make you gay. If you're gay, they try to make you straight. It's all kinds of experimentation at various levels. And all of this is remote, all of this is hidden, and totally deniable.
1: I would imagine also, if someone had undergone decades of electronic harassment and torture and surveillance, that unless you have an incredible will, even if you have an incredible will, you're going to probably have some underlying mental health issues. How could you not after 30 years of torture?
0: That is true. However, it depends upon the extent to which you have been attacked. There are some that are severely, severely attacked, and you wonder how they make it from one day to the next, and they wonder as well, but they are holding up. And then there's those that are maybe experiencing some stalking and harassment issues. So there's, it just depends upon how severe, you know, the harassment is. But you're right, after a period of time, okay, you know, physically and mentally.
1: We have a call here. Stephen is in the Parkdale neighborhood of Toronto, and he wants to get on here and talk. Dale neighborhood of Toronto, and he wants to get on here and talk to you. Go ahead, Stephen. Welcome to the Conspiracy Show.

0: Well, I believe it is Department of Defense. In my case, it definitely is. I was at NSA when all this started. So I was a witness firsthand that this is coming from the Department of Defense. NSA is comprised of all of the military services, the Navy, the Air Force, Marines, and Army. They're all there. All the services are there. NSA is run by the military. So there's that component. There's also the CIA, I believe, is involved in the experimentation.
1: Would this all be off budget, though, wouldn't it? I mean, you're not going to find a paper trail. You're not going to find a letterhead with the program on there, are you? Or is it possible that there's a document somewhere waiting to be unearthed that would provide a paper trail?
0: Okay, we do have one declassified document that seems to indicate that the DoD has been experimenting with voice-to-skull and some other mind-control technologies. And this was brought forth by a member of our community in a lawsuit, and he made a FOIA request, and actually the Army at Fort Meade declassified one of their documents called the Bioeffects of, let's see if I can, selected effects of non-lethal weapon, the bioeffects of non-lethal weapon. And within that document, they do speak of the possibility of using voices that could disturb one's mentality. So this, that document is basically one shining example of that has been declassified that indicates that the DoD has been experimenting in this area, as well as the work of Dr. Joseph Sharp, who is a psychologist at the Walter Reed Army Institute of Research. His work has been published, and he was actually the first one to successfully experiment with voice-to-skull. And his experiment with his assistant, Mark Grove, is published in a psychological trade magazine. That was back in 1975. So there is evidence that the DoD has been, that and also Delgado, Jose Delgado, his work.
1: Right, right. Yale. Going back to the 50s, 1950s.
0: Right, and he actually wrote a book about his work, Physical Control of the Human Mind, where he details his work, his experiments with remote control of a human being. First, he started out with cats and monkeys and a bull.
1: Bulls, charging bulls. He could make a charging bull stop in its tracks.
0: Right. So it was all done by radio frequencies. At the turn of a dial, he could produce these effects. And first on animals, and then he was able to also successfully do that, repeat that experiment on human beings. He was able to control them, their movements and their moods to an extent. So, and he could produce all kinds of emotions from rage, to anxiety, to fear, to lust, happiness, a range of human emotions just by the frequency he was projecting at someone. So his work is well documented, and this was back in the 50s he was able to do this.
1: That was 60 years ago. Imagine in 60 years what they can do now.
0: Right.
2: So you don't think it's like Halliburton?
1: Oh, sorry, Stephen jumped in again. So Halliburton, he mentioned, defense contractor.
0: I'm not sure if that particular contractor is involved in our targeting. There have been, there is one report that Lockheed Martin might be involved. Raytheon, some of the other defense contractors,

0: SAIC, perhaps. I haven't heard about Halliburton.
1: All right, Stephen, thank you for that.
2: Thank you.
1: You mentioned Raytheon. I know of an entire family out on the West Coast who have been targeted, and he's an ex-employee of Raytheon. All right, we'll take a quick time out, come back, and take some more calls, and much more to discuss with Derek Robinson of Pacts International as we continue to discuss mind control, electronic harassment, and targeted individuals right here on The Conspiracy Show. My name is Richard Serrett. Please stay with us.
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1: All right, welcome back. Derek Robinson stays with us. Targeted individuals. He is one such, and also he is the executive director of Pacts International, People Against Covert Torture and Surveillance. And let's go to the phones again. Logan is here in Toronto. Logan, good evening, good morning, and welcome to The Conspiracy Show. Hi, hello. Logan. Are you there? Hi there. You're on the air. Go ahead.
4: Hello, Richard.
1: Yes.
4: Okay, it's where you met, Logan. Okay. I agree with what your guest says, and with all of it, and I'd like to add a little bit more. These are mind control experiments that Dr. Ewan Cameron was doing from 1947 to 1967 at McGill University in Montreal. There's a real good Fifth Estate documentary on this. And he was funded and financed by the CIA because they were doing the same experimentation, and he was much further ahead than they were.
1: Well, they were using it. He was using LSD, and these were unsuspecting women who were treated at Allen Memorial Hospital in Montreal, basically for what was postpartum depression. And many of them, well, wait a minute. No, that was ostensibly what they were in there for. And they had, I'm quite familiar with this particular chapter in history. They were doused with LSD, and many of them had their memories wiped clean, and there were class action suits, and they won. They received a court settlement.
4: Okay. So let's go, I interpret it differently, but let's go along with what you've said. So the received court settlements, the courts in 1970s, I think, ruled, in early 1970s, ruled that mind experimentation is illegal and it cannot be done in any way, shape, or form. And it is still being done, and there's precedent cases on it. And the lawyers that did this case were Alan Stein lawyers from Montreal, and they still do cases with victims. Just last year, they got a settlement for $100,000. These people don't want to be exposed, so they'll pay up if you've got the right lawyers in the right circumstances to get some money out of them. And I would like to add that I think this is, it seems to me that this is a demonic psychic attack as usual with technology now added to it. And I don't think there's nothing new to about it except for the technology and aspect of it. And the gang stalking and the brown noser perps, agitators, provocateurs, whatever you want to call them. There's nothing new about gang stalking either. You can read, it's just historically documented. You can start with the Catholic Encyclopedia is a good starting point. They can tell you a lot about it.
1: All right, Logan, let me. You raise a good point. I just want to move along here, but thank you for the call. I want to ask Derek about something you raised, and that has to do with these court cases. Can you cite some recent court cases where the plaintiff has been given a settlement, or there have been criminal prosecutions? Do you have any examples of that, Derek?
0: We have a few cases where our community members have prevailed. Richard King, for example, in California, he was able to win his case. Actually, he told me that personally, directly. He had two cases. One, he was suing a hospital for implanting him and his children. And he did state to me that he won that case, and also it was a case against the government that he won. Richard happens to be someone who went to law school. He's not an attorney as yet, but he knew what he was doing. He knows his way around the courtroom, and of course that helps infinitely if you're going to court, if you know how to navigate the legal system. In his case, he did, and he had some attorneys that also knew what they were doing, and he prevailed. He is still actually being targeted, though. Just because you win a court case does not mean that you stop being targeted. It just means that you get money.
1: Who was named as the defendant in these cases?
0: Well, in his private suit, it was the hospital that implanted him and his children. And then there was also a suit against the government that he won. I'm not sure exactly what part of the government. He can only tell me so much when I talk to him. So after prevailing in court, sometimes it's difficult to get specific information from those that win, but I was able to at least determine that he won both of his lawsuits, and then also I discovered that he is still trying to get free of the targeting. So that's one thing I learned about going to court. Just because you win the lawsuit and you get money doesn't mean that your targeting will stop.
1: That's right. Okay, I want to go to the live chat here on the YouTube stream, and we have a number of questions here. Let's see here. Let's start with Jim Sharp. He's asking, if you've been dealing with this high-tech torture for almost 40 years, how do you lead a balanced life, Derek? It's a good question, Jim.
0: Well, in my case, I'm doing okay. The torture it doesn't affect me as some others who have extreme cases of torture and electronic harassment. My situation consists of the stalking, for the most part, stalking and harassment, where they affect every area of your private life and try to manipulate things. I also receive the voices. And they can read my thoughts, and they can hear what I hear, see what I see. It makes life a little bit complicated when you make plans, because they know what your plans are going to be, and sometimes they go so far as to interfere with your plan. So it makes it difficult sometimes if you're...
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0: Planning something, especially in a business environment where secrecy is important. So, I've been doing okay, but I've been trying to help those that have severe physical issues with very little remedy for what they're experiencing. And that's what I have been trying to help. Those are the individuals I have been trying to help for the most part.
1: Well, that's a good time now then to bring up Pyramid 7's question. And Pyramid 7 asks, what are your thoughts on counter-surveillance? So maybe now would be a good time to talk about countermeasures. How can you, let's say, ameliorate this harassment and torture?
0: Okay. There are some basic things that people do to get relief, and that is using some really basic materials like leather, which obstructs the microwave weapons, metallic, metal material objects also offer some protection from the microwave weapons. Mylar offers some protection from the microwave weapons. Those are basic materials that will protect you for a certain period of time until they ramp up the targeting. Most of the things that people try work for a period of time, but it seems that the tormentors always find a way around it. So people are constantly having to find new ways to protect themselves from the frequencies. So it's been a challenge for some in our community to stay comfortable.
1: Jim, let's see. Who is it here? Alice. Alice is next. Alice asks, why isn't the government targeting America's adversaries with this technology? And if they are, why aren't they affected by targeting? I'm not sure who they mean by they. In other words, are we targeting, is this being used as a weapon on foreign combatants, enemy combatants, for example?
0: Probably so, but I would have no way of knowing that.
1: All right, we'll go back to the phones. Jim is also in Toronto. Jim, welcome to the Conspiracy Show. Go ahead.
5: Yeah, hi, Richard. Good to be on your show.
1: Hi. Yeah, welcome aboard.
5: Probably, yeah, thanks. Sorry, what was that?
1: I just said welcome aboard.
5: Oh, thanks. Yeah, I've been following... I guess you're familiar. You did have Michael Sallon, was it, on about the Q posts and QAnon?
1: Yes.
5: And back in July of this summer, that topic got brought up about how some of these shooting incidences, false flag shooting incidences, have actually been driven by some rogue CIA operations. And they brought up the case of Jared Ramos, who... back in August, he was the 38-year-old Laurel man who was charged with killing five people at the Capital Gazette.
1: Right.
5: So what Q has stated is that Gina Haspel, if you look at some of the Q drops, actually they were a number. They start around 1629, that Gina Haspel was recruited specifically, and she was missioned and tasked to break apart these programs, and it states that in the Q drops.
1: Okay, just because we're up against a break here, Jim, let me just get Derek to respond to that. Did you have any comment on that, Derek, before we head into the break?
0: Okay, we do have a number of individuals that we have actually come in contact with that have interfaced with our community that were actual shooters. And the most well-known of those would be Aaron Alexis. This is the individual that shot up the Washington Navy Yard a few years ago. People tend to remember that. That was a case where the FBI, because of the that became, national headlines, and people were very concerned about the military installation being attacked. The FBI actually got involved in that case. And I was interviewed because Aaron Alexis actually contacted our organization prior to his shooting. He was actually asking for help. He discovered our site. At that time, it was Freedom from Covert Harassment and Surveillance. And he was looking for some assistance with his targeting. He wanted to meet some people in the area.
1: Listen, let's take a time out here quickly. Derek, we'll come back and we'll finish up on that point. This is important. Let's get back to it. All right, The Conspiracy Show continues right after this.
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1: Welcome back. Derek, we were talking about the shooter, Ramos. In fact, he carved on his weapon, my EMF weapon. He believed he was being remote.
0: John Alexis, yeah, he actually carved on his rifle, my ELF weapon. And he decided, he sought help from us at first. He wanted to contact people in the area. But he didn't want to talk over the telephone. He wanted people's addresses so that he could correspond with them by mail, which, you know, I didn't feel comfortable giving out people's addresses. And so he declined further contact. And then 2 weeks later on the news, we hear that he had walked into the Washington Navy Yard and shot and killed 12 people. And himself was killed in the ordeal. So there are those that feel that that is the way out of this. And I believe that there is possibly manipulation going on there to bring them to that self-destructive act. They're always trying to bring us to some manner of self-destruction. So, yeah, I believe that that was part of it.
1: So, in other words, he wasn't necessarily being programmed to do this, but he felt this was his only way out of this torture, out of this agony and torture?
0: Well, I believe that he was probably influenced to believe that that was the only way out of this for him. So, they're very active also subliminally. And not only is the technology able to send voices, but it's able to send subliminal thoughts and messages to an individual. Just as Jose Delgado was able to project emotion and feeling, the technology can also do likewise. It can project emotions to a person. It can also project subliminal thought. The Russians had a device a few years ago called the LIDA machine that it sold to the United States. And this device also had that capability. And that's something that people can look up online. And they, by Russian standards, it was a crude device. It was given to the United States, made available to them in the 80s. And it could hypnotize a person. It could hypnotize an entire auditorium full of people. It could produce light and heat, as well as subliminal messages. So that was a rudimentary mind control device, and this was back in the 80s. And nowadays they have obviously much more sophisticated technology that they're using.
1: Earlier in the program, Derek, you mentioned that a staff member on the U.S. House Judiciary Committee had contacted you. Yeah. Had this person hinted at the possibility there might be, at some point, an inquiry, a committee meeting, legislation, anything like that?
0: That will be possible, but the way Congress works is that she would need a number of her colleagues that will also be in alignment with her, as well as their representatives that could bring legislation and somehow influence their colleagues to vote for this legislation. Now, Congress has tried to address this issue actually a couple of times in the past.
1: Dennis Kucinich, who was your congressman, I believe, was he not?
0: He was a representative for the House. He was in a different district in the Cleveland area.
1: Ah.
0: I was in Cincinnati.
1: Ah.
0: But in 2001, he brought the Space-Based Weapons Act that would have, if it had passed, it would have actually banned the weaponry that is affecting us. It would have banned all these space-based platforms that affect human beings on the Earth. So that legislation was sent to committee and never saw the light of day. And the same thing happened with John Glenn's bill, which had it was basically the Human Protection Act. It would have given protections for those who felt that they were being victimized by government, some type of government research program that they felt that had gone awry. It would have required the agencies to respond to those that file complaints. It would also have given us a place where we could file complaints if we felt that we were being victimized by an agency who was experimenting upon us. That legislation also got sent to committee and never saw the light of day. So it's for Congress to pass legislation like that, it is really going to require a tremendous amount of public support because it's extremely political. The Department of Defense lobby would be against it. And they would have huge obstacles to overcome before something like that would pass. And as long as the public is unaware of it, as long as legislators are basically unaware of this technology and this issue, there's really not a chance.
1: Derek, we've got to take a quick timeout. We'll come back and finish up with Derek Robinson, Targeted Individuals on The Conspiracy Show. Don't go away.
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1: A few moments remain with Derek Robinson. Derek, again, for people out there listening who may suspect they are targeted individuals or believe sincerely that they are, how do they get in touch with People Against Covert Torture and Surveillance International?
0: Okay, there's a couple of ways. We do have a contact line, and that is 1-888-639-5559. We also have an email address, info@PACTS.NTL, that is PACTS, N like Nancy, T like Tom, L like Larry.org, and which is similar to our website, which is www.PACTSNTL.org.
1: Do any of these technologies work in concert with HARP, for example?
0: Well, that is a good question. There was suspicion of that a while back. I really have not heard much about HARP lately. Actually, that was presented on Jesse Ventura's show. He talked about HARP and it has in its mind control capability. And it is supposedly it can target an individual as well as groups of individuals and people over wide geographical areas, reportedly. They are denying that HARP, the people that work there, are denying that they are that HARP has mind control capabilities at all. But so that is a matter of debate in our community. And so supposedly, if you were to talk to Nick Begich, he's written a couple of books about HARP, and he can explain to you exactly how the technology works. And he believes that HARP is targeting, our population in the United States as well as other portions of the world with the frequencies that it sends up there. Whether that is true, I cannot say for sure myself, but it's possible.
1: And how about chemtrails? How does your membership feel about the influence of chemtrails?
0: Okay, that is also controversial in our community, and there are some that are affected by the chemtrails that have contracted Morgellons disease that they feel is directly related to the chemtrails. And there's actually some remedies around for those that have Morgellon. It's a real insidious disease that that people have really suffered with. But fortunately, some people have actually been able to deal with that effectively, the Morgellon that has resulted from the chemtrails. I think ultimately, if this continues, I mean, the residue from the chemtrails, of course, lands on everything. You know, it's in the air, the water, the food supply, everything. So it affects all of humanity and all of animal and plant life. So this is an issue that ultimately the society is really going to have to deal with, because there are health consequences that have resulted from this. So I hope that is addressed.
1: Derek, you mentioned that according to this whistleblower, somewhere between 1 and 2 million Americans are being targeted. I mean, are there plans, do you suspect, of ramping this up so that at some point we'll wake up and we'll all be targeted individuals?
0: I believe that is the agenda. That is the intention of the agenda. My feeling about that is that even though that is the intention, I do not necessarily feel that will actually happen.
1: And why is that?
0: Mainly because people are becoming more aware, and that at some point there will be intervention and it will be stopped.
1: Well, that sounds like some good news, finally. So often when I speak about electronic harassment and mind control, it's not a rosy outlook. But you were saying, I think you mentioned earlier, within the next couple of years, there will be some type of intervention. What form would that intervention take? Would there be some piece of legislation? How is this going to be stopped?
0: Well, with widespread public awareness, if people realize what's at stake for them, I believe that cities, that states, that even Congress will act to defend not only our group, but their own lives. I mean, they are at risk. And as I stated, there are some even in Congress who are victims of this technology. But there's not a lot that even congressional representatives can do, not by themselves. For them to pass legislation, they're going to need the support of their colleagues, many of their colleagues. And right now, it's not political enough to pass Congress, so they're just silent at the moment. But if the public becomes aware, and they are becoming aware, and if this becomes a national issue which I believe is entirely possible very soon, then this would change the dynamic of our targeting and of this issue. I think that there will be solutions at that time.
1: Do you have anyone in law enforcement that's a member of your organization?
0: There are some that are law enforcement, former law enforcement, that are working with us. Yeah.
1: And do they believe that they were targeted or are being targeted as well?
0: Oh, yes, absolutely. But just because they are members of law enforcement doesn't mean that they can stop the targeting from happening. I think the real what's really stopping this issue from being addressed is there really is not legislation on the books that specifically addresses it. So law enforcement has discretion basically to decide whether or not they'll help someone that is targeted. And even if they decide that they want to help them, there's only so much that they can do because they don't have the legal underpinning to arrest somebody for microwave harassment. The laws aren't there.
1: Who can you direct them to if they want their environment, their home, what have you, shielded to reduce the harassment and the electronic surveillance and so forth? I mean, many of us are familiar with Roger Tolsis from the Los Angeles area, Bug Sweep. He's very prominent, but obviously, you know, Roger can't fly all over the place. Do you have resources available to people that you can direct them to someone who can provide countermeasures?
0: Okay, that is a tricky question. There are a number of individuals that make that claim. How effective they are is something else. And we have actually been in search of those who would have effective countermeasures. Lately, our group has been dealing with someone in Chicago. His name is Ed Lasinski, and he was actually featured in one of the television shows lately called Legend Hunter. They did a segment, they did an episode on mind control, and he was featured. And he is someone that that some people in our community have went to, that have they've gone to him in the past for microwave harassment, and there has been mixed results with his services. So we're kind of in search of those that could really effectively deal with the frequencies and free people from their suffering. That is still a question mark as to who can effectively do that for our community. We're still in search of someone that can definitively do that.
1: All right. Well, Derek, are there any conferences where targeted individuals can go and gather and meet other targeted individuals sort of face-to-face, or is it all done online for the most part?
0: We do have conferences occasionally. We hope to have a conference this year in the Los Angeles area. Most of our meetings have been via conference call. Although we do have support groups in some cities where they have, where they do meet face to face. And those are very good opportunities for networking and support, for those in, Seattle is one area where there's a good, support group there. Also in Portland, Oregon.
1: I guess if people should check the website, for upcoming conferences and more news. Please quickly give us the website again.
0: It's paxncl.org, PACTSNCL.org is our website.
1: PAXNTL.org. Derek, thank you so much for hanging out for 2 hours.
0: Okay, thank you, Richard.
1: Derek Robinson. My thanks to Ian, Ryan, and Albert. Back next week, we'll do 2 hours on Nikola Tesla. Until then, don't be afraid. There's nothing concealed that won't be revealed, nothing hidden that won't be made known. What you hear in the dark, speak in the light. What I say in a whisper, proclaim from the housetops. Move over, Aphrodite. I'm coming home. Good night.
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6: When the Russians and the United States were going at each other in the beginning of the Cold War, as nuclear weapons were developed and the United States got caught a little bit short, the Russians were much faster at jumping on the nuclear bandwagon than anybody expected them to be. The head of the program, the general who was in charge of the Manhattan Project, thought in 1948 it would take the Russians 8 years before they exploded their first nuclear weapon. So what do we have to worry about? Besides, they don't even have a means for reaching us. Well, it took them only a year after that. 1949
7: exactly.
6: Was the first Soviet nuclear weapon. And they developed ICBMs, and people forget the reason we went to the moon was to show that we're as good as the Russians, because they had the first satellite, they had the first flight around the moon, they had the first animal in space, the first man in space, the first woman in space, the first to see the other side of the moon. We were getting creamed. And so the program, the Apollo program was set up. But along the way, there were negotiations going on, as they both recognized that mutually assured destruction didn't seem a great way for the world to proceed. You hit me, I'll hit you back, and we'll both get destroyed. That doesn't make sense for any government. And I should mention that there was this enormous increase in the power of the nuclear weapons. The first one released the energy of about 16,000 tons of dynamite. That's in 1945. The first H-bomb in 1952 released the energy of 10 million tons of dynamite, and the Russians set off one a few years later that released the energy of 57 million tons of dynamite. One stinking weapon. And I use that term advisedly.
1: And we are back. That was Stanton Friedman. Stanton, I'm sad to say, I wish I'd had him on the program more, but that was his last appearance back in 2016. He was on with Kathleen Marden, who, of course, is the niece of Betty and Barney Hill, the great, the most famous alien abduction case, of course, involving Betty and Barney Hill, Kathleen, the niece. And she and Stanton wrote, I believe, 3 books. Together. Don Schmidt is with us, Roswell investigator and a colleague and friend of Stanton Friedman. We pay tribute to Stanton tonight. Just a heads up, coming up in the next hour, Ross Allison will be with us from Seattle, paranormal investigator, author, stepping in last minute for Rosemary Ellen Guiley, who's feeling a little ill tonight, but we'll be talking about haunted and cursed objects in the next hour. Now, back to Don Schmidt. I was just wondering, Don, you know, when you go to these UFO conferences, and you've been to countless, I'm sure, and certainly Stanton as well, but there is a certain element of these UFO conferences. Let's say, how to put it, sometimes some people get out a little over their skis a bit, meaning, you know, they're not just about the data. They're making some wildly speculative claims about, you know, someone claiming that they've time traveled to Mars. And,
8: right.
1: And you know, there's a lot of that that I think undermines sort of the credibility of the UFO arena, particularly, you know, when the mainstream media is paying attention. Was Stanton frustrated by that kind of discussion? You know, when people really sort of went, you know, over the bend, if you will?
7: I don't know that I would use the word frustration as much as that he tolerated the situation. Mm-hmm. One of the things, like, we have the annual festival coming up in Roswell now in just a matter of weeks, commemorating the 1947 incident. And for all the years we've had the festival, this would be the second time Stan hasn't been there. And the first time was when he had his heart surgery a few years ago. And even then, we piped in a speakerphone, and with an audience, you know, room full of people, you know, we brought Stan on in his condition and brought in the tears that particular evening. And so I think because Stan knew he had the big story, that no matter what one would proper as far as their own experiences or their own theories, that's all they were. In our case with Roswell, it's not a theory. We're talking historic fact. We're talking that there was indeed a press release that went out announcing that fact. All the witnesses, starting with Jess Marcel, just verified that first announcement. And so we just always looked at these were the wannabes and the people that were trying to become relevant within a room where Roswell essentially sucked all the air out of the room because it was the granddaddy of all cases. And I think in that confidence, that level of just assuredness that nothing was going to surpass Roswell unless somebody could present a piece of hardware, the real, you know, a piece of the actual ship, you know, from the crash, that we had the story. And so the suggest frustration would suggest that we were on an even, you know, even keel, that we were in the same race together. And I think Stan always realized that we were in a separate race. And our race was, again, with the Undertaker. It wasn't with others proposing their own UFO stories.
1: Well put. Well put. What did Stanton make, I mean, in the last couple of years? You know, he got to live to see some real headway being made, particularly with the mainstream media. There's been a real sea change in the way that they are now covering the UFO ET issue, particularly, of course, since the New York Times article in December 2017.
7: Yes, yes.
1: Was he as sort of excited about that as I would imagine he might be?
7: Well, we had often discussed the very notion that, well, we see any type of disclosure, will there be any type of eminent announcement in either your lifetime, Stan, or even in my lifetime, that type of thing. And I think we had long concluded that the possibilities were somewhat remote. But you are absolutely correct, Richard, that there seems to be a change in especially the media. And what's you know, the amusing thing about the media is that, well, they're just trying to catch up. They're just trying to come up to speed, so to speak, because, you know, they're just repeating everything we've been saying for all these years. It's like, well, yeah, we told you so. And then you were treating us like this was just so much entertainment, and move on to the next story. I think you realize that it is, again, you're talking the biggest story of the millennium. And how can you not be interested? How can you not be captivated and just fascinated by the possibilities? So I think in many respects, for Stan to have seen this now in the last year, that he could be much more confident that he played a heavy hand in bringing us to that point in the history of UFOs, that no one did more appearances, did more lectures, did more interviews than Stanton Friedman. And so he, in many ways, led that effort. And as a result, I think he leaves us in very good stead in that should it now happen. And I still am doubtful that it will in my lifetime, but I was wrong about Roswell being a skeptic, and I would love to be wrong about this. We have to remain cautiously optimistic that, as I often would hear, that the new order in the military wants this to come out, that they, too, are frustrated over the fact that the old order was not passing it down to them. They were taking it with them to their graves, as many of the high-ranking officers, the arbiters of the cover-up with Roswell, they took it with them. And to me, that's the greatest tragedy in all of mankind, the fact that a handful of people have decided for all of us. And so I love the fact that, you know, as one would say, that maybe now Stan has all the answers. But
1: indeed.
7: I like to believe indeed that he's now going to be pushing and giving us a little nudge once in a while in the right direction.
1: Don, thank you so much. Wonderful tribute. Thank you so much.
7: Thank you, Richard, for the opportunity. I love to talk to you again soon, so look forward to it.
1: We shall. Don Schmidt, UFO Secrets Inside Wright-Patterson. Back with Ross Allison, Haunted Objects, when the Conspiracy Show continues.
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1: 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And of course, those faithful assembled in the live YouTube chat. However, and wherever you're listening, I bid thee the warmest of welcomes, and I thank you for your fine company. Haunted and cursed objects this hour. Now, if you have something, maybe an armoire, an antique doll, maybe some jewelry that you suspect may be cursed or haunted, we would love to hear from you, and we'll open the lines towards the bottom of the hour. Now, Rosemary Ellen Guiley, who joins us the second Sunday of every month, was to be with us tonight. She's not feeling well. In fact, she just moved out to Seattle. I just found this out. She left Connecticut and has moved out to Seattle. And when she found out she wasn't going to be able to do the show tonight, she put me in touch with my guest this hour. He's a fellow paranormal investigator, also located in Seattle. Ross Allison is the founder of Aghost, A-G-H-O-S-T, an acronym standing for Advanced Ghost Hunters of Seattle, Tacoma. And he now runs Aghost Investigations. With well over 20 years of investigating the paranormal and over 10 years running a ghost hunting group, Ross travels internationally to investigate paranormal activity, collect ghost stories, research cemeteries, and teach others about the strange things going on all around us. He is the author of several books on the paranormal, including Spooked in Seattle, Spooked Again in Seattle, Haunted Washington, The Ghost Hunter's Journal, Ghostology 101, Psychology for the Ghost Hunter, Ghosts on Campus, and Haunted Ships and Lighthouses. Ross Allison, thanks for stepping in for Rosemary Ellen Guiley last minute. How are you?
8: I'm great. Thanks for having me on the show.
1: My pleasure. You have a death museum, I understand. Tell me about that first of all.
8: I do. I'm standing right in the middle of it right now. We are located in the heart of Seattle in Pioneer Square, which is the oldest part. And we actually have a huge collection of mourning attire, from mourning dresses, vintage coffins. We got some skulls. We have embalming equipment. We also have a real human skeleton, which is interesting. And, of course, we have a haunted collection of dolls and toys and stuff like that.
1: And how do these haunted items come to you? Do people just, they're sort of fed up with them and they hand them over to you?
8: Pretty much, pretty much. You get a lot of people that have obtained certain objects that they just didn't want in their house anymore. They felt creeped out by it. It was passed down from probably their grandmother. Or they may have thought, oh, this is an interesting piece when they purchased it at an antique store. And then, of course, they get it home and strange things happen. And it's like, well, I don't want this anymore. So they're more than happy to donate it to our museum.
1: And aren't you affected by these objects yourself? I mean, do you have any concern about being in close proximity to all of this this energy?
8: You know, I thought in the beginning it would be definitely interesting having a lot of haunted objects, but I already chose a location that was already, you know, haunted itself. So I think by bringing all these objects together and the attention that they get by, you know, hundreds of people coming down here and looking at them, I think a lot of them are at peace. They enjoy the attention. So for me, it hasn't been a lot of crazy stuff like I thought it would be. It's actually been very peaceful, and I've enjoyed having these collections.
1: And dolls, I'm guessing, are would they be the most common object that tends to be haunted?
8: Yes. And in fact, it's kind of interesting because they do believe that a doll would be a perfect vessel for a spirit because it already resembles the human body. So when you have this empty shell of a toy that's just sitting around not doing anything, that a lot of people feel that they do draw on a lot of the spirits. But then when it comes to toys, especially dolls, you know, children put a lot of energy into them, you know, especially these little girls that, you know, take care of it as if it's their own baby. And they become obsessed with a lot of these toys. And that energy alone can transfer into a toy.
1: Now, is it always the case that the spirit that is inhabiting the toy or the doll is the child that owned the doll, or do spirits in general look to inhabit toys and dolls?
8: Well, I think it varies on the location or the situation, I should say. But I think in a lot of cases, when it comes to dolls themselves, it usually is attachment from a child, or in some cases, it could be the child spirit itself that actually has transferred into the toy. Here's a great story if you'd like to hear it.
1: Yes, please.
8: Here's a story called that I did research with David Weatherly in our book, Haunted Toys. And this is actually about a stuffed lamb. And this little girl, she just loved this toy lamb. She carried it with her everywhere. And the unfortunate event was she was actually crossing the road while she was holding this lamb, and she was struck by a car. And, of course, her and the lamb separate, and she died from her injuries. And her mother actually went to go back to the scene of the accident because she couldn't find the lamb. And she wanted her daughter to be buried with this lamb, but unfortunately they couldn't find it. So they went ahead with the funeral. She was buried, and when the mother and father had returned after the funeral to their home, they were surprised to see that there was her toy lamb sitting on the front porch.
1: Oh, dear.
8: So immediately, yeah, the mother brings it into her home, and, you know, she puts it on her daughter's bed. And after a few days, things started to get really interesting. She'd find that this toy lamb would actually be sitting in front of the TV on Saturday mornings, just like her little daughter would be, you know, to watch the cartoons. Some days she'd even find that the little lamb would be sitting at the table, you know, getting ready for dinner like she always used to do. And after all these experiences, her mother was very curious as to what was going on, so she actually contacted a local ghost hunter. And this ghost hunter decided, you know, to try to do some EVP sessions. And sure enough, you know, through these EVP sessions, they would hear the little girl. And they would hear her giggling, and, you know, they'd hear her whisper to her mother. Well, one night, they decided to do another EVP session. And after they stopped the session, the ghost hunter went to pick up the little toy lamb. and he was surprised because it felt damp to him. But he went ahead and put it back on the little girl's bed, and they finished the session, and they went, you know, their separate ways. And when he got home, he started listening to the recordings, and to his surprise, he just got the little girl crying and sobbing really, really hard in this recording. Well, that night, the mother, she was very uncomfortable feeling. And so she actually decided to, you know, go into her double feeling. And so she actually decided to, you know, go into her daughter's room. And she, you know, she just wanted to say goodnight. And

0: Exactly.
1: That's heartbreaking. Any time, you know, what the one of the most difficult things for me to hear are the EVPs of children's voices. How many dolls do you have in your collection?
0: Oh, God. I don't really think I've even counted. I would probably have to say I have a good maybe 60, 70 dolls here.
1: 60 or 70?
0: Yeah.
1: And all reportedly haunted?
0: All of them have had some pretty interesting stories. I can't say that every single one of them is haunted. I haven't had a personal experience with every one of them. But I would say that, yeah, there's a lot of them here that have had some interesting encounters with the people that previously owned them. Some of them are just the ones that they just don't want them in their home. Everybody, when they look at this doll, they're just creeped out.
1: But yeah, have you witnessed something going on with one of these dolls?
0: Oh, yes. In fact, one of our more famous doll is Mr. Creepy. Now, he is actually a ventriloquist doll. He was created in the 1960s by a retired ventriloquist artist that actually was pretty big here in the vaudeville, during the vaudeville days in the Northwest. Well, in his retirement years, he would actually make these dolls and perform from time to time. Well, he actually made this doll, and he actually made a female counterpart as well. The interesting thing was he actually made this doll in his likeness and the female counterpart in his wife's likeness. Mm. What makes these dolls more interesting is they use their real hair on these dolls. Now, unfortunately, the couple passed away in an accident. And after their passing, the dolls were sold as a pair at the estate sale. Well, this woman who actually deals with antiques, she purchased the dolls, and she put them on display on a shelf behind her register. Now, they sat there for a good long time, no issues whatsoever. But unfortunately, they sold her building. So this means she has to pack up and move to another location. So she packs up the dolls separately, and she puts them into storage. Well, when she gets her new location, she goes back to the storage unit, pulling pieces to stock her store, and she finds the gentleman. But she can't find the female counterpart. But she goes ahead and puts him on display in a glass case behind the register. Now, right away, she starts having these weird sensations. Like, there is somebody standing behind her, breathing down the back of her neck. She always feels like she's being watched. She said someday she'd come in and find that his head would be turned in another direction. Some days, his eyes would be looking in another direction. Now, what's really weird about this is his eyes are actually spring-loaded. So that means there's a trigger that controls his eyes. Once you let go of the trigger, the eyes spring right back to the center. So they cannot stay left or right unless you're holding on to the trigger.
1: Right.
0: But she would experience that. She said, go right in there, and he'd be looking completely to the left. Now, I have to admit, I've experienced that myself. And he's in a glass case, so no one can actually get in and fool around with him. And when I've come in and found that his eyes would be looking left or right, my curiosity gets the best of me. So I want to see what's going on. So I try to slowly, you know, look to see what's happening behind him. And as soon as I cause any vibration to that glass case, his eyes spring right back to the center. It's startling.
1: Wow.
0: Well,
1: was the female ever found? The female counterpart?
0: I'm getting there.
1: Okay, sorry. Okay.
0: It gets more interesting. So what happens is, you know, of course, she keeps having these weird experiences with him, you know, his head moving left or right. Some days the glass case would be open, and it was freaking her out so much that she didn't want to deal with him on a daily basis. So she moved him to the back of the store on a bottom shelf. She didn't have to see him every day. So I go into a lot of these antique stores looking for pieces for my death museum, and I always ask, you know, do you have anything that's odd? And of course, I love to hear their stories. And immediately, she introduces me to Mr. Creepy. And she tells me a story, and I'm like, oh, my God, I love this guy. I would love to give him a home here at Spooked in Seattle. So she was so happy to get rid of him that she sold me him for $1.
1: Oh, my gosh.
0: I bring him here. Yep. I put him in what we had. We had this beautiful antique glass case. And I had put him in this case. And it's one of those heavy cases that usually takes about two people to pull away from the wall.

0: to get access to the doors behind it, unlock the doors, you know, and then, of course, lock them, push it back up against the wall. So I had them on display in this antique case, and I was here alone one day, and I have heard this strange thud against glass. Now, immediately, I thought something happened in the gift shop. So I come out, and I'm looking around the gift shop, and I can't find anything disturbed. So I'm like, what caused that noise? So I come around these big tables that we have, and I'm now facing that glass case with the dolls. And I notice right away that his head is now turned and leaning up against the glass.
1: Oh, man.
0: So I immediately pull out my cell phone. I take a picture, you know, just for this really did happen. And interesting enough, when I examine the photo, you can actually see something very odd, and that is his reflection. If you ever look up a picture of Mr. Creepy, you know, and there's lots of pictures of him online, you can see that this guy has got these very cartoonish features, you know, very round face, round eyes, round rosy cheeks. But in this reflection, he's got a more elongated face, more thin looking, very, very droopy eyes, more lifelike. And I think that is the man that actually haunts us all. And people ask me why. And I think he is looking for that female counterpart. They hadn't been separated since the day they were created. And so I have been on a quest to try and find her. So it's a situation, Mr. Creepy seeking Mrs. Creepy.
1: Wow. She was never located.
0: Amazing. Never located.
1: Amazing. What other objects are commonly haunted? I mentioned jewelry. I mentioned, you know, antique furnitures like armoires. What are other common objects that tend to be haunted?
0: Well, we find that most haunted objects tend to be a very personal object. Jewelry is very personal. You know, it's something you wear every day, a wedding ring. You know, something that seems to be very personal to somebody can easily hold on to that energy. We've got a skeletal hand here where a gentleman was killed in a mining explosion, and all they retrieved was his hand, and it was identified by his wedding ring. And the family, you know, held on to this hand hoping that more pieces would be retrieved, you know, of his body so they could give him a proper burial. And no other pieces were found. And so this family held on to that hand for such a long time that they ended up having it mounted. And it's almost like, you know, a memento of this young man. And they believe that he is attached to that hand. You know?
1: Hmm.
0: You know, pictures could be haunted as well. All kinds of interesting things. A wedding dress, you know. There's a story of a haunted wedding dress where it was passed down from generation to generation. And any woman that wore that dress ended up having a failed marriage within a year. You know, all kinds. Go ahead. I'm sorry.
1: Well, no, I was just going to say, when someone goes antiquing, let's say, or they go to a flea market. I went for a walk today, and there was like, this is the time of year for garage sales and lawn sales, and there were about a half a dozen on my route. And I'm always curious to see, you know, what wares people have. But I'm also, you know, I've done enough of these shows and, you know, with Rosemary and now with yourself, I'm a little weary, or wary rather, a little wary of just bringing something home. So, I mean, how do you make sure you don't bring a hitchhiker home with you, if you know what I mean?
0: Well, you know, if somebody may be gifted in being, you know, maybe psychic or sensitive, I think they have the ability to pick up on something that right away. But I also, you know, tell people to listen to your inside feelings, your gut feelings. If you get that, you know, immediately creepy feeling over something, then that's probably that fight or flight feeling that, you know, that's embedded in us. So I think that's always a good sign in the very beginning.
1: And are there symptoms? I mean, aside from seeing, let's say you bring a doll home, and let's assume you're not seeing the eyes move back and forth, or that you're not seeing the doll moving. But are there other signs that you might have some sort of a spirit attachment in the house? I mean, what sort of do people report feeling ill, or what other ways can we tell?
0: Well, and that's one of the things that we always ask when we get called in to do an investigation is, did you bring something recently into your home, especially for people that do like to collect antiques? And you will find in some situations where, yeah, nightmares could start. People will have trouble sleeping at night. You could actually hear strange noises, most commonly even talking or voices. You know, if it's children, you might hear giggling or crying. Things being moved around is another common phenomenon that you'll actually experience. I've had a situation where, you know, somebody had brought a doll into their home and they never seen anything happen with the doll, but they would actually hear, you know, a child, you know, calling out mama, and they would actually hear, you know, the pitter patter of feet going up and down the halls, doors opening and closing. So yeah, that's one of the things you want to look for is, you know, just the other strange phenomena that can occur once you bring this object into your home.
1: All right, Ross, stay put. We'll come back on the other side and continue to delve into haunted and cursed objects. And we'll also open up the phone lines. If you believe you may have a haunted object or a cursed object, we'd love to hear from you. 416-360-0740 in the Greater Toronto Area, and toll free from just about anywhere, 1-866-740-4740.
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1: Welcome back. Ross Allison is with us. He is the founder of AGHOST, A-G-H-O-S-T, Advanced Ghost Hunters of Seattle, Tacoma, and he has 20 years, over 20 years of investigating the paranormal, over 10 years running a ghost hunting group. He travels internationally to investigate paranormal activity. Some of his books include Spooked in Seattle, Haunted Washington, The Ghost Hunter's Journal, Ghostology 101, Psychology for the Ghost Hunter, Ghosts on Campus, and Haunted Ships and Lighthouses. And he is joining us live from Seattle and his museum, the Dead Museum, which includes a collection of somewhere around 60 or 70 dolls, most of which are haunted. What do you do if you have a haunted object? You want to keep the object, but you don't want to keep the ghost. I mean, how do you cleanse, I guess, that object?
0: Well, I've always been one that's kind of been skeptical when it comes to cleansings. I think if you are dealing with something intelligent, you're dealing with something that has free will. So I think for some people, it can be an extreme challenge. For some people, they like to, you know, if you're trying to get rid of the spirit, you may have to get rid of the object itself. There's too much of an attachment. Some people will suggest maybe a blessing on the object itself. I think it just depends on your own faith. To be honest with you, I think that's probably the best routes you're going to be able to do.
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1: Right. Now, is there a difference between a haunted object and a cursed object? Let's say, for example, the Hope Diamond. And I think, you know, many of us are familiar with this this particular piece of jewelry that really brought tragedy to many of its owners.
0: Right.
1: Is it likely that that object was simply haunted, or is there something? Is a curse something entirely different?
0: A curse is something completely different. You know, haunting is obviously something of a human being, you know, a spirit of the human being attached to an object or some sort of entity attached to an object. When you're talking about a curse, you're dealing with, you know, something that's going to bring you bad luck. In fact, what I'm trying to think of, a great curse story that I have is there's a ship called the Sea King. And this goes back to the 1800s. And it was actually in San Francisco when the Great San Francisco earthquake hit. So it survived the earthquake because it was in the water. But one of the things that these ships do before they head back out to sea is they have to fill their ballast. And usually they fill their ballast with rocks, very heavy material. And so since San Francisco actually was full of all this rubble now, so what they did is they filled the ship with all this rubble from the San Francisco earthquake. Well, the interesting thing was, is as the ship was making its way back to Seattle, the crew that had been on the ship for, gosh, you know, probably decades, they were just upset. They just said that there was just something off about the ship the whole time. They kept hearing these strange moans. They kept hearing voices. And so when they finally got to Seattle and they started to, you know, dump out everything that was in the ballast, to their surprise, they found that they had actually been carrying the remains of people that were killed in the San Francisco earthquake.
1: Wow.
0: These bodies were just twisted amongst all the rubble. And since they had that happen, these men who were already superstitious, you know, being at sea,
1: right,
0: believe that this ship was cursed. And it's just that bad juju that people, you know, want to blame on these objects. And it's one of those things that just keeps bringing you bad luck.
1: Do you have an object in your museum that you believe is cursed?
0: I do. I actually have a few things, but one of my favorite stories I do like to tell is what we call our demon doll. And this is a doll that was actually, I came across on a Craigslist ad. And the story was that this doll was believed to be, it belonged to their great aunt. And when she was 9 years old, they believed that she was possessed. So the local priest claimed to have exorcised the demon from the little girl and transferred it into her doll. Then he put his rosary on the doll, preventing that demon from escaping. So for decades and decades, this doll has been passed on from generation to generation. And their sole purpose is to protect this doll and make sure that that rosary does not come off the doll, because they believe that whatever's inside this doll is out to destroy their family. They believe that it is cursed, because ever since they had, before this had happened, they had nothing but bad luck in their family. But once they believed that they trapped whatever it is in this doll, things got better for them. Well, now it's the younger generation's turn to take care of this doll. They didn't want it. So they posted an ad on Craigslist hoping somebody would take this doll off their hands. They didn't want any money. In fact, they were willing to pay fees if they had to ship it. And they don't even want fame. I'm not even allowed to tell you the family's name. They just wanted to make sure that whoever was going to take this doll off their hands would take care of the doll. So I was able to prove to them that this doll is going to be behind glass. No one's going to be messing with it. So they gave me the doll. So it is now my sole responsibility to make sure that rosary does not come off the doll.
1: And it's right there. Are you looking at it right now as we speak?
0: I am looking at it right now.
1: And are you, I mean, are you at all superstitious? Are you religious? If someone offered you $5,000 to take the rosary off of that doll, would you do it?
0: No. I would say I'm respectful to whatever is out there. And I would not want to put anybody in harm, whether, you know, it's good or bad. I just would not want to take that chance.
1: $25,000.
0: $25,000. Shall we do a live show on this? But honestly, no, I made them a promise, and I would respect that promise.
1: And so, I mean, I wish you a long and healthy life, but what happens when you're, I don't know, let's say ready to retire and you want to give these objects away? I mean, what then?
0: Well, I think there's enough people out there that are trained, you know, to make sure that they treat these objects with respect, that hopefully they would go on to a good home and people would respect these objects and take good care of them.
1: All right, let's grab a call. Sorry, what was that, Ross? Finish up, please.
0: I was going to say, I think in a lot of cases with a lot of these toys and objects, they're just misunderstood. Most people, you know, default to fear whenever they experience anything odd. And I think that's our biggest problem in this society, you know, when it comes to ghosts is, you know, we want to fear it because we're taught to fear it. And I think in most cases, it's pretty tame.
1: Let's grab a call. Chris is here in Toronto. Chris, welcome to the Conspiracy Show. Good morning.
4: Hey there. So I've had an item in my house that I had a weird issue with. So I collect a lot of antiques, and I got this still from the Prohibition era from when alcohol was banned. And ever since I brought the thing home, I would experience feelings of me and my girlfriend would be sleeping. We'd experience sleep paralysis at night. We'd experience tightness. I'd feel as if something was choking me. I'd hear weird noises in my room, like dings and knock, like tapping noises and what else happened to me? Mm-hmm. And my girlfriend and Chris would have constant sleep paralysis every night. She'd wake up crying. It would never go away. It was terrifying until we removed the object and these things just stopped happening.
0: Oh, yeah.
4: That was very
1: Where did you have the still?
0: Right there.
1: Where did you have the still?
0: I was talking about, you know, once
4: like
0: you brought it
4: in
0: here.
4: A shelf in my room where I would have items on display and it would be right above my bed.
0: Wow.
4: Yes.
1: What did you do with it?
4: Well, what I did was actually, it's kind of a weird story. I took a box in a Bible, actually, and I buried it and wrapped the box up in duct tape.
0: And that ended it for you, huh?
4: It just ended it for me. After that night, I never experienced sleep paralysis. I never experienced weird noise in my closet. My girlfriend would never wake up extremely paranoid. Life just went back to normal.
0: I'm glad you were able to solve the situation.
4: Yeah.
1: Chris, thanks for the call. Great story.
4: Yep. Have a great night, eh? Take care. Bye.
1: You too. Thank you. There you go. A still from the Prohibition era. What about Civil War memorabilia, these sorts of things? I mean, do you find that spirits tend to attach themselves, you know, particularly if there's been a violent end? Is that important that if there's a violent end, a violent death, there's more likely to be a haunting?
0: Well, it's a good chance, definitely. I don't want to say that it happens every time. You know, some spirits can move on, but there's a big chance that a lot of these objects can carry that, especially when you're dealing with such a tragic event in their lives. You know, the Civil War was such a hard thing for the country. You know, father against your son, and you'd have to deal with this fact that you never even knew if your loved ones were out there fighting. That's one of the things that I've learned, you know, with this death museum, is how much the Civil War has affected, you know, our society. So, yeah.
1: All right, Ross, we'll take a quick time out. We'll come back and we'll continue to tour the death museum. Ross Allison, paranormal investigator from Seattle. Haunted and cursed objects here on The Conspiracy Show. My name is Richard Serrett. Stay with us.
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1: Ross Allison is with us from Spooked in Seattle, and they are celebrating their 15th anniversary this year, and he's on the line from the Death Museum in Seattle. How does Seattle rank among haunted locations across the United States, Ross?
0: Well, you know, that's an interesting question because, you know, we're the youngest city, you know, in the country, being just over 150 years old. So it's a lot different coming from the East Coast over there. But surprisingly, we have our fair share of ghosts as well. You know, I've been to some of the most haunted places all over the world. and sometimes you don't have the experiences. But I think, you know, Seattle does fare in its hauntings. You know, we've had our share of tragedies as well. You know, dealing with the Native American wars, we've had, you know, the speakeasies that led into, you know, prostitution and opium dens. So there was a lot of illegal stuff going on as well. So I think, you know, we're pretty good. I think we can, you know, duke it out really well with someone on the East Coast and say, yeah, our ghosts are pretty active too.
1: What about your underground, the underground portion of Seattle? Is that more haunted than above ground locations?
0: Oh, yeah. Seattle's history when it comes to the underground, you have to understand that Seattle had suffered a Great Seattle Fire June 6, 1889. And this wipes out 33 blocks in 12 hours. Now, no one died in the fire, but it was a big movement for the city because it allowed the city to rebuild itself. Because prior to the fire, the city was suffering from a lot of problems. And their main problem was the fact that they were built at sea level, a lot close to the water. So extreme high tides were known to come in and flood, you know, the main street and some of the businesses every so often. So now they have this opportunity to rebuild. Oh, and I should point out, too, one of our biggest problems was the plumbing. Yeah, they had a strict rule that you weren't allowed to flush your crapper at high tide. Because if you had, you would actually cause a huge geyser of sewage and salt water to shoot out of these crappers.
1: Wow.
0: Yeah. Not a pretty sight or pretty smell for Seattle. Now, what happens is Seattle has this opportunity to rebuild. So they want to tear down all the hills and cliffs that surround us and use the dirt to raise our land and get us above the sea level. Well, it's a great idea. Other cities have done this, and they've been very successful. But the building owners, they didn't want to wait, you know, to have to rebuild because they stated that it was going to take them, you know, 8 to 10 years before they would actually complete this project. And no one who has a business here in Seattle wants to wait that long. So they just go ahead and start rebuilding their businesses the day after the fire. And the business owners are like, wait, stop, you guys. We're not going to fix our problems. We're going to have the exact same problem that we had before. Well, since the city is only responsible for the city streets, they decide, fine, what we're going to do is we're just going to raise our streets around you. So what they did is they build walls around each and every block. Then they would actually tear hills and cliffs and use all that dirt to go in between those walls. So now you have your street a good, you know, 8 feet above the sidewalk. Well, that's not very safe either. In fact, I believe 15 men died just stepping off the street onto the sidewalk.
1: Wow.
0: So once they put in the sidewalks to match up to the second level now of the building, this created this, I don't want to say a tunnel system, but there was this tunnel that went around the block. It's like an extended basement now for the business.
1: Sure.
0: But these underground sections weren't documented very well either. And so it was so easy for any, you know, shady business to, you know, operate a speakeasy down there. Prostitution was really big in these underground sections. And then, of course, you know, drugs and all kinds of interesting things went on in these, you know, secret little, you know, tunnels around the block. So, yeah,
1: so
0: we definitely have some
1: haunted
0: things going on.
1: So your haunted ghost tours, you take people down to the underground portion. Have you ever been scared, frightened down there?
0: You know, I'll be honest with you. There have been times when you walk into the underground in the dark, and you just want to be lying to your destination. You don't want to look back. But yeah, you know, in the beginning, I will admit it was definitely creepy when you know and you've captured evidence supporting the fact that there is something here. If you feel like you're being watched, you're being watched. So yeah, it definitely has that creepy factor. But now, you know, today I've been in the underground so much, it's, you know, it doesn't faze me as much.
1: What kind of evidence have you gathered down there or anywhere during your investigations? What is the most compelling piece of evidence that you have of ghosts?
0: Oh. Okay. So There is a section that was referred to as the bank vault, because the problem was that there was so much illegal stuff going on. Seattle didn't have very much law. So what was happening is when these miners came into Seattle with gold in their pockets, people were doing whatever they could to get a hold of gold. And the city realizes this, so they created these, you know, underground vaults so that the men could get their gold into a safe place as soon as possible. And these vaults would be open later throughout the evening as well. So you didn't have to always be here within, you know, business hours. Well, of course, horrible things are happening in the underground. You know, guys are hiding in darkened corners, you know, waiting for somebody to walk by, grab you, stab you, take your gold and run. You know, anything they could to get a hold of the gold. So lots of men had died in these underground portions. Well, near the vault area, we were doing an EVP session, and we'd ask, of course, the most common question that you'd ask during an EVP session, what is your name? And the response that we captured on a recording is Edward. Now, that was pretty cool. It was very clear. It was what we'd call a Class A EVP.
1: Right.
0: Well, then years go by, and I get in touch with this other ghost hunting group that had the opportunity to investigate the underground. And we get to talking, and we found out that when they were down in the vault area too, doing their EVP session, of course, they asked the same question, what is your name? And the response that they captured was Eddie. So here are two different groups doing two separate investigations. We hadn't communicated with each other. We hadn't shared our evidence beforehand, but yet we walk away with a very similar EVP.
1: Corroborating evidence. Edward,
0: and they got Eddie.
1: Okay, Ross, we're going to take a quick time out. We'll come back. We'll take a call, and we'll continue to delve into haunted Seattle, haunted and cursed objects. The Conspiracy Show continues right after this.
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1: Welcome back. Ross Allison stays with us, a Seattle-based paranormal investigator, the author of a number of books on the subject, Spooked in Seattle, The Ghost Hunter's Journal, Ghostology 101, Psychology for the Ghost, Haunted Ships and Lighthouses. 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Billy is in Toronto. Billy, good morning. Welcome to The Conspiracy Show.
5: Good morning. Do you have any experience with famous rock or any type of musicians? More specifically, because you're talking more specifically about Seattle, Kurt Cobain?
0: Kurt Cobain's bench is one of the most notorious haunted locations here in the area. And they claim the story is that before, you know, whatever happened, some people believe he was murdered, some people believe it was suicide, before that tragic event took place, that they found that he had spent quite a few hours on that bench. And since his death, many people have claimed to see him sitting on that bench or feeling that he is with, you know, with them, you know, when his fans come to visit.
5: Is that bench marked with a plaque?
0: It is. I'm not sure. It's been a long time since I've been out there.
5: Because I'm surprised no one stole it.
0: Yeah, well, no. It actually, in the very beginning, people used to tag it, you know, with their, you know, name and everything and leave flowers and, you know, and leave their condolences at this bench. And they've had to replace it quite a few times. Because of this.
5: Or maybe it's just the location.
0: It could be the location,
5: because
0: too. You know, it is just
5: there?
0: Outside of his house. When you're sitting on the bench, you can actually see his house.
5: Oh, wow.
0: Oh, yeah.
1: Is that part of your ghost tour?
0: It is not. Unfortunately, Kurt Cobain's house is a little further out there. It's probably a good 15 minutes from the downtown Seattle area.
1: Ah, all right. People may be interested in listening to my Rock and Roll Twilight Zone episode on Kurt Cobain, and we investigate whether or not he was murdered. So you might want to check that out, the Rock and Roll Twilight Zone. Hey, Billy, great call. Thank you for that. what else? Take us back down into your museum, Ross. Give us a little bit of a tour. What else do you, what are you looking at right now?
0: What am I looking at right now? I'm looking at a Native American doll. This doll was actually made out of real Native American hair and skin. Yeah, the story is this is actually over on the East Coast, early 1800s. A Native American was involved in the murder of a family, and he was tried and hung. And then they actually used his remains to create this doll. And this doll sat in the window of an apothecary as a warning to anybody else that might mess with anybody in their town.
1: Wow. And any strange behavior that's attributed to that doll?
0: I can't say there has been. It was just another interesting piece that I felt would belong here in a death museum. So I cannot say that he is haunted. I definitely would think it would be a prime, you know, vessel to be, but I don't know of anything yet.
1: And tell me about these vintage coffins that you have. I mean, obviously, these were not used.
0: Well, there's one that is.
1: Oh, it was. All right. Tell me about that.
0: Yeah. So back in the day, when you'd order your coffin from a catalog, unless you if you didn't have a cabinet maker or a carpenter in your area, you would order these, you know, cabinets through coffins through catalogs. And apparently what had happened is when the coffin showed up, it was not the right one that they wanted. So they had placed the body of their loved one in this coffin for a short time until the correct one came. And then they switched them to that one. And this coffin sat in this funeral home for, you know, a long time. And they just finally decided to get rid of it. And I was able to obtain that coffin. And it does have a little bit of body seepage in it.
1: Yikes.
0: Yeah.
1: be honest, have you ever slept in one of those coffins, Ross?
0: No. I'm too claustrophobic. I don't think I could do it.
1: Not even with the lid open.
0: Oh, maybe. I don't know. I like to spread out when I'm trying to sleep.
1: When you go on a ghost investigation, what are the gadgets that you take with you?
0: Oh, well, we're not called advanced for nothing. We probably gather easily, I'd say, $30,000 worth of equipment. You know, from thermal cameras, we have about 5 thermal cameras in our team. We have, you know, high-end infrared cameras, full-spectrum cameras. We even have a system that we call Spectre, which monitors a controlled environment. We have, high-end audio recorders. You name it, you know, we'll use it. Because my biggest thing is there is no device that's going to tell you, yes, you have a ghost. To develop a tool like that, you have to know what a ghost is made of. So we have, the best we can do as investigators is to use any type of devices that help us to read the environment and help us to understand if there's changes to the environment that we can't explain. So whether that be, you know, temperature, EMF, ion, we use it all. And we just try to hopefully support the idea that there could be something odd happening in these environments.
1: Spooked in Seattle. How do we get a hold of all of your books?
0: Well, definitely go to Amazon. It's a great place to find my author page and all of my books. You definitely look up everything that me and David Weatherly have been working on together. We have a series coming out called Haunted. And that's got quite a few coming out in the near future. So, yeah, I would say Amazon's their best bet.
1: Ross Allison, great pleasure meeting you. Thank you so much.
0: Well, thank you for having me on the show.
1: All right, I hope we can talk again.
0: You bet.
1: My thanks to Owen Wolf and Ryan White. Back next week with a brand new show. Move over, Aphrodite. I'm coming home. Or at least up the stairs. Good night.

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1: And welcome to the Audio Imaginarium. Come on in, weary traveler. Hang your cloak on a peg. Grab a stool and come gather around the fire. There are stories to be told, and you are among friends. Tonight, in the first hour, we pay tribute to the late Stanton Friedman, the grandfather of ufology. Roswell investigator Don Schmidt will join us. He's standing by. Don really picked up the mantle of Stanton, who was an early civilian investigator of the alleged UFO crash near Roswell, New Mexico. Coming up in the second hour, haunted and cursed objects. Now, Rosemary Ellen Guiley was to be with us, but Rosemary is not feeling well tonight. In fact, she just moved out to Seattle. And in her absence, paranormal investigator and author Ross Allison will join us. Ross is also from Seattle. And he may be joining us live from his death museum. We're hoping that we can get him on the YouTube live stream, the video, and he may have a few haunted objects to show us. For those of you checking us out on the YouTube live stream, the YouTube channel, incidentally, is Strange Planet. In the second half, incidentally, of hour two, we'll open up the phone lines for questions and comments. Perhaps you have an object you suspect is haunted or cursed, and we'd love to hear about it. Owen Wolf is my technical producer. Ryan White is my live stream producer. And again, we are live streaming tonight on YouTube. Check out the YouTube channel, Strange Planet. Don't forget to hit the red sub button. Stanton Friedman is responsible for bringing the Roswell UFO incident into mainstream conversation. A nuclear physicist by training, Stanton devoted his life to researching and investigating UFOs since the late 1960s. Now, he officially retired last year, but kept doing speaking engagements simply because he loved talking about UFOs. And he was returning to his home in Fredericton from a speaking engagement in Columbus, Ohio, when he died suddenly at the Toronto Pearson Airport on May 14th, Stan was 84 years old. This hour, we pay tribute to Stanton Friedman. Donald Schmidt is the former co-director of the J. Allen Hynek Center for UFO Studies in Chicago, where he served as director of special investigations for 10 years. Prior to that time, Don was a special investigator for the late Dr. J. Allen Hynek and the art director for the International UFO Reporter. Don graduated from MATC with a degree in commercial art and graduated cum laude from Concordia University with a degree in liberal arts. He's currently taking graduate courses in criminal justice. He and Thomas Carey, his writing partner for nearly 20 years, have already outlined their next writing collaboration. He is the author of hundreds of articles about UFOs, as well as the co-author of five best-selling books: UFO Crash at Roswell, The Truth About the UFO Crash at Roswell, Witness to Roswell, The Witness to Roswell Revised Edition, Inside the Real Area 51, The Secret History of Wright-Patterson. He's also the author of Roswell, The Chronological Pictorial. Don has led and organized four official archaeological dig projects at the actual Roswell crash debris field. They were conducted in 1989, 2002, 2006, 2013. The second effort became the central theme of the highest rated show up to that time in the history of the Sci-Fi Channel, The Roswell Crash: Startling New Evidence. And I should point out, I mentioned his writing collaboration with Thomas Carey, his latest book now out with Thomas, and it's called UFO Secrets Inside Wright-Patterson, Eyewitness Accounts from the Real Area 51. Don Schmidt, welcome back to The Conspiracy Show. It's been a while. How are you?
2: It has been, and so good to be back with you, Richard. How are you?
1: Terrific. Thank you. Now, Just set us up, set the table. You know, after the Roswell crash in 1947, there was a, you know, a kerfuffle and a big flap for a while. It died off quickly. And then it was really lost to the world until late 1970s. And again, Stanton Friedman obviously played a huge role in reopening the Roswell case. Take us back to the late 70s and Stanton Friedman's meeting with Jesse Marcel.
2: Yes. Well, Marcel was the head of intelligence at the 509th Bomb Group at the Roswell Army Airfield back in 1947. He was the central officer who not only was first sent out to investigate the crash, but then would become the patsy, the fall guy. He was ordered away from Roswell up the chain of command, and then he participated in the infamous balloon press conference, where he was ordered to pose with the substituted weather balloon with the radar reflector kite, the Rowan target device, as it was called at that time, and sworn to secrecy, told not to say another word to the press, until 30 years later, he was dying of emphysema, and realizing that it wasn't coming out. It was one of the things that Marcel had been assured of time and time again. You know, just be a good soldier, Jess. It'll all come out in the next 5 years, 10 years. You'll be vindicated. You'll be a hero. And, you know, the rest will be history. Well, 30 years later, he realizes it's not coming out. And he breaks his oath. He goes public. And one of the people that was immediately tipped off to, you know, Stan, who you should talk to, is this retired lieutenant colonel who actually handled pieces of a flying saucer. And Marcel, you know, was reluctant at first, but Stan, for his dogged determination and realizing that he potentially had a tiger by the tail. And Stan was like me in that we always have preferred nuts and bolts. The same with Dr. Hynek, and I could not be more fortunate in that I got to work with both Dr. Hynek and Stanton Friedman. And both of them, they like to, as I would say, be able to go across the street and kick the tires, so to speak. And
1: right.
2: He realized that with Marcel that, my God, if he's telling the truth, we're talking potentially about the biggest story of the millennium. And the rest is history. Because within the next 2 years, it would lead to the first book on Roswell, Roswell Incident, which was co-authored by Charles Berlitz and William Moore. Stan did, the bulk of the research and the interviews of the witnesses for that book, and he unfortunately only received an acknowledgement, whereas he was the crux. He was the one that started this. And as I've often said, that he championed as far as the Roswell incident, in that there wasn't a witness, there wasn't a story, a rumor that he would turn a deaf ear to, that if it had anything to do with the possible breakthrough of what transpired back in 1947. Stan was, you know, Johnny on the spot, and I love that about him. I love the fact that when we had that conversation in the fall of 1988, and I asked him, Stan, do you believe you've talked to all the witnesses? Do you feel you've taken the case as far as you possibly can? And he responded, well, no, Don, absolutely not. You know, there's probably hundreds of witnesses still out there, and I could use some help. And I was a skeptic. I can't emphasize that enough, Richard. You know, we thought we'd make a single weekend jaunt down to New Mexico and, you know, wrap this up, that it was nothing more than a balloon or something just as prosaic, just as conventional. But Stan was right. I mean, I am proud to admit that I was wrong about Roswell, and Stan was 100% right, that it indeed was the crash of a craft of unknown origin that was not manufactured on this planet.
1: What was your aha moment? Was it in conversation with Stan? Did he introduce you to somebody that convinced you?
2: The first 10 witnesses who actually handled the wreckage, one by one, the consistency, the descriptions of this unusual, this strange, super sophisticated material that defied conventional explanation. And one by one, we realized, my God, they're not describing anything conventional. It's hardly, you know, any semblance of a balloon or anything, you know, of that magnitude. And still, here we are now. It's 30 years later, when you think about it. And we've just about, we're on the 1-foot yard line, so to speak, as far as witnesses go. World War II generation, and as Stan and myself, we often, in doing interviews, we would remind potential witnesses. We would often, you know, describe to the audiences that we're racing with the Undertaker, that eventually they will win. But the very thought that because we have been totally committed and devoted to this for the past 30 years, and in Stan's case, 40 years before just passing, that we believe that, as we've been told many times, that we could take this in any court of law and win hands down. That just the preponderance of circumstantial eyewitness testimony, from military high-ranking officers to media, press personnel, to all the civilians involved. And they're all reading from the same script, as you know, Richard. They're all describing, you know, that, you know, the same type of characteristics of the wreckage. And then when we get to the bodies also, the identical descriptions. So, as I said, they're either all reading from the same script or they're recounting precisely what they witnessed back in 1947.
3: Was Stanton initially a skeptic as well about Roswell? Did he ever confide in you about that?
2: Well, Stan was far from a skeptic, even in his beginning years. I think it was the one thing that attracted and drew him away from his work as a nuclear physicist, and realizing that this was a much bigger story, in that he, as he would call it, the cosmic Watergate, and he was, you know, quick to label it the cover-up that I, too, am now convinced, and has been demonstrated time and time again with the whistleblowers, with the people, even to this day, that are coming forward, and we realize that the truth has been withheld, especially back since 1947. So I think Stan, as I would say, I came into it with a very healthy skepticism, yet Stan came into it as far as with both legs running, that he was quick to jump on the case, and he created a momentum that then we picked up on, and we realized that lest we get caught with our pants down, so to speak, that we needed to treat it as though it was genuine, as though it was potentially this earth-shattering announcement, and that it was just a matter of, you know, reaching that crescendo where we would have that breakthrough. And as Stan and I would often discuss it, no matter who would win, we all win. You know, it's just a matter, we want to be in the race. We want to be at the goal line when either one of us, you know, finally crosses that line. And that's why, and tonight I would announce, as far as to all your audience, that I am more committed than ever to finish what Stan Freeman started back in 1978.
3: I was going to ask you about, you sort of answered part of the question, but, you know, you mentioned earlier the Roswell incident. That was really the first modern book that came out about, or the first book, period, about Roswell, with Berlitz, yeah, and Moore. And then there was yourself and Kevin Randall in 91 with UFO Crash at Roswell. And we had Stanton's book a year after yours, Crash at Corona, with a Berliner. Correct. But was there a friendly competition amongst all of you to see, you know, who could find the next big witness, who could uncover that next piece of the puzzle?
2: Well, to be quite honest, it was quite, it was beyond competitive at times. And it wasn't who was going to solve the case at times as much as we would deal with witnesses that either party we did not agree with, we did not accept. They were describing another scenario, another timeline, They were as though they were distracting us, diverting us from the main pursuit of the case. And we had some, you know, drawn out, almost like professional wrestling, you know, no holds barred type of arguments in public. And as far as disputes, as far as and exchanges of correspondence and face to face. And the wonderful thing was that at the end of the day, we could always shake hands and we had a respect for one another. We respected each other's research. We respected, as far, the point being that we had to at least retain not only a united front, but, and I will give Stan, again, all the credit for the fact that as much and at times that we disagreed on certain aspects of Roswell, that whenever we would be doing a program together, we would do interviewed for a documentary piece together, that we had a standing professional agreement that we would only discuss that which we agreed on, that it was never a case publicly, well, you disagree with this, or I say this, you know, even though you don't believe in it, and that's where the competition always took a back seat, that when it came to professionalism, professional courtesy, we always presented a united front in public. And I tip my hat to my late good friend Stanton Friedman, because he always honored that agreement, and I know I always did as well.
3: What did Stanton make of the testimony of the undertaker in Roswell, who Glenn Dennis, who talked about the the tiny coffins? He was called from the airfield. How many tiny coffins do you have, etc.? Did he believe that he was credible?
2: Yes, he did. Right up to the end. And Glenn Dennis, we spent a good amount of time not only trying to verify and find out as far as the true of, story, the history of the nurse he described. We pretty much are convinced that the phone calls to the Ballard Funeral Home did indeed take place. We discovered multiple witnesses, a former attorney, a former chief of police, a former ambulance driver, who all described to us that within days after the incident, that Glenn was confiding to them about the bizarre phone calls from the base hospital regarding the availability of these child-sized caskets. And then we spoke to the son of the very truck driver who was on contract with the funeral home, who actually made the unscheduled drive all the way from Roswell up to Amarillo, Texas, where they would acquire their regular caskets, and that he indeed picked up a number of child-sized caskets. And the son described to us when they returned back to Roswell that much of the city had been cordoned off, that they had to circle to the west coming in from the east and then wind their way in the town just attempting to get to the funeral home. His father would drop him off and wouldn't return to the next morning. And then he told him, son, it's true. It was all true what the funeral home required the caskets for. Now Stan was the first one. Now, we had a bit of a race as to who was going to talk to the mortician, Glenn Dennis, first. And Stan did get to him just a matter of days before we did. But from then on, it was still a mutual cooperation, and we worked together on establishing Glenn Dennis's bona fides, so to speak. And there was never any dispute, and this competition of, well, I spoke to him first, or, well, but we got more information on him later, that type of thing. No. We, our disputes at times were in regards to witnesses that turned out either to be legitimate or discredited after the fact. And there were times that I honestly had to say to Stan, you were right. You were absolutely right, and I apologize. You were right on that one.
3: The other amazing witness testimony came from the New Mexico Lieutenant Governor, Joseph Montoya. I first heard this story from you down in the UFO Congress, Governor Joseph Montoya. I first heard this story from you down in the UFO Congress. You told it to me from one of my TV

0: has been confirmed. He was there for the dedication of a new aircraft. And to us, it made sense in that as they were attempting to come up with answers, and there was nothing in the Army field manual as far as how to deal with the recovery, the retrieval of a crashed saucer, and certainly the remains, the bodies, the crew that were part of that particular crash. And Montoya, the lieutenant governor, just happening to be there, we've also confirmed that he was staying at the Nixon Hotel in downtown Roswell. And we even interviewed his former driver by the name of Red Worley, who picked him up later after two of Montoya's friends, close friends. They were two brothers by the name of Pete and Ruben Anaya.
1: John, I've got to, pardon my interruption, I've got to jump in here. We're going to take a quick timeout. We'll come back, continue to talk about Lieutenant Governor Joseph Montoya, what he saw at Roswell, and our special tribute to the late Stanton Friedman, Don Schmidt, my guest, right here on The Conspiracy Show.
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3: Well, let's face it, there have been literally thousands of pilot sightings. The problem is pilots don't want to stick their necks out because they're afraid of losing their job. And so there is an organization to which they can report their sighting without having their name be attached to it. Somebody has the rules, if you will, the entry books. And Dr. Richard Haynes is the primary scientist of this group. He worked for NASA, was a scientist for NASA for many years, and he has written some books about pilot sightings, say, in Southeast Asia and in other places.
1: Oh, and I'm not hearing the clip.
3: And, you know, I fly a lot. I sure hope that the guy who's running that airplane knows what's going on around him and keeps his eyes open and avoids any problems with an unplanned interaction with another vehicle. So I tend to trust pilots, especially when you get a consistency of reports, the behavior, as well as the appearance. You know, we don't have, so far as we know, airplanes that can start, stop, move straight up, straight down, silently, make right angle turns without slowing down first and then speeding up after they make the turn. Obviously, such characteristics would be great for military systems. If we had them, we'd use them. And there have been a few wars in which we have used airplanes. I like pilot sightings. I'm not saying pilots are infallible. Nobody's infallible. But, you know, the question isn't, are all UFO sightings alien spacecraft? The question is, are any? And our answer is yes, very definitely. They're manufactured vehicles that haven't been made on Earth. That means they come from someplace else. Very straightforward.
1: All right, and we are back with Don Schmidt. That was a clip from the man himself, the late Stanton Friedman, who passed away May 14th at the age of 84, and coming back, of course, from a UFO event. How fitting for Stanton, who dedicated his life, certainly the last 45, 50 years of his life, to investigating not only Roswell, but UFOs and the existence of ETs in general. Don Schmidt, my guest. And Don, before the break, we were discussing Lieutenant Governor Joseph Montoya, who was at the Roswell Army airfield on that day. And he was there to dedicate a new aircraft. Just finish up that story, and then we'll talk about what Stanton thought of Montoya's testimony.
0: Well, the other interesting thing about, now here it is, the 4th of July weekend, and we could find all types of press accounts where all the state dignitaries were and participating with holiday activities, parades, and fireworks displays and everything. There's absolutely nothing. We have not in 30 years been able to find a single account describing the whereabouts of the Lieutenant Governor of that holiday weekend here in the States. And yet, we have been able to confirm

0: He was in Roswell. That probably, you know, therein lies the problem in establishing his whereabouts. But he was taken to Building P3. It was a building. It was a hangar called 84, and it's where the wreckage and the bodies transited through. And he was actually shown the bodies, and one of them was alive. He described the movement of the one. And that's when he called up one of the young gentlemen that he had known for years. They were part as far as of his a campaign, as far as in getting elected, as far as lieutenant governor, and then thereafter when he became senator of New Mexico, and basically, get me out of here. Pick me up right now, which they did. They took him out to the house, and all he, you know, he kept stating over and over again, they weren't human. They weren't human. And then later he would threaten, he would warn them that if you ever repeated anything I've told you, I will say you are liars, and I will deny everything that you would say about me. And so the families were paid visits by the military thereafter, also warning them to keep their mouths shut about the situation. Montoya would never mention this to any of his family, but nonetheless, we heard it from three separate witnesses that he indeed, you know, was there. He made such comments. He described what had transpired. And I will, it was a case that we, a witness that we first interviewed as far as regarding the secondhand testimony. And Stan was always quick to ask anything new. Is there anything new that you've come up with regarding Montoya? Because we're talking of a high-ranking official. We're talking lieutenant governor. Then he would go on to become a high-ranking senator in the United States representing New Mexico. And so he would have been a tremendous witness. And Stan realized that we needed to always look for the high-ranking officials, the high-ranking officers, politicians, the media people involved, because these are the type of witnesses that would always up the importance of Roswell, that we weren't just dealing with a rancher, for example, who first discovered the wreckage. We weren't dealing with children who would be later threatened because they happened to see the wrong thing at the wrong time, that type of thing. So Stan was often on the sidelines encouraging us that if it was a witness that we had learned of, had discovered, he was always quick. What's new on so-and-so? What can you tell me new as far as regarding so-and-so? Have you corroborated? Have you validated, anything you've been working as far as on that particular individual? So that's where the competition always became, we're working together. We're working towards the same cause, and no matter how we parallel our approaches, our investigations, we still always merge. We still always come back that Roswell indeed was the crash of a craft from off the planet.
1: What did Stanton think of your excavations at the crash debris field?
0: One of the major disputes I had with Stan was for having interviewed Jesse Marcel, Sr., the head of intelligence, the man who was out there, the man who, as far as the first officer on the scene, that they never took him back to the scene of the crime, so to speak. And because Marcel had passed away in 1986, so it was a good 3 years before we started our own independent investigation. So I wouldn't be critical of Stan. I would just kind of always remind him. It's like, damn it, Stan, why didn't you do that? Why didn't you take him out there? That type of thing. And in Stan's defense, it was quite honestly the fact that because they were spending so much time just tracking down witnesses, and it was at a time that we didn't have the internet. We had to, you know, actually doggedly track down witness leading to another witness and to another witness and so on before we finally would get to the primary, you know, witness we were looking for. Now you just, you know, type in a name and you can get the whole history of anybody.
1: Right.
0: Back then, we spent, Kevin Randall and I, we used to talk about, we'd spend between the two of us $1,000 a month just on our phone bills.
1: Wow.
0: Again, tracking down witnesses. And that's what Stan had been doing before us and was still doing. So it was totally forgivable that he found it more important to keep the race going, to keep as far as the effort going and tracking down the witnesses. So again, when we were doing the archaeological work, Stan was always rooting. He was always, did you find anything? Is there anything I can help with? And it was never a case of, oh, there they are again, trying to outdo me or come up with something that it's never going to happen. He, again, our victory or vice versa would have been our victory. And again, I couldn't have had a greater ally in that regard.
1: Did he ever think about moving out there, out to Roswell or to that area, just because he was so, as you were, just so wrapped up with it, so involved, almost on a daily basis at that time?
0: And that was often his excuse, Richard, that because he was so removed, you know, way up in the northeast corner of Fredericton, you know, New Brunswick, Canada, that he didn't get to New Mexico as often as he would have liked. I mean, on the average, we were getting to New Mexico 5-6 times a year. And Stan, you know, maybe once or twice. And so he often relied on us to fill that void, to pick up those opportunities with new witnesses and then update him, report after the fact that we always had to stay in the agreement as well, that if Stan came up with witnesses that more closely endorsed our scenario, he would immediately turn them over to us, and we in turn would do the same with Stan.
1: All right, Don, I've got to take another quick time out. We'll come back and delve further into the incredible life and work of Stanton Friedman. My guest, Don Schmidt, the author of UFO Secrets Inside Wright-Patterson, stays with us. Back with more in a moment.
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1: Welcome back. We are here with Don Schmidt, and his latest is in which he co-authors with Thomas Carey is UFO Secrets Inside Wright-Patterson, Eyewitness Accounts from the Real Area 51. We are
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1: Paying tribute to the late Stanton Friedman, who passed away last month, May 14th, at the age of 84. Getting back to Roswell for a moment.
0: Ironic that we had Stan write the foreword.
1: Yes. Yes. How ironic indeed.
0: Stan. And so little did we know, but we felt, you know, I have three messages from Stan on my answer machine over just the last month. And I saved them because I sensed something was in the offing.
1: Yes.
0: And I just didn't believe it was going to be this soon. And Stan was ailing otherwise, and so we were more concerned that he would diminish in his capabilities as lecturing and doing interviews and that type of thing. But we certainly didn't believe it was going to go this quickly.
1: Well, he had sort of officially, quote unquote, retired because he was recovering from that other heart attack, but he just couldn't stay away, could he? I mean, it was his blood.
0: And the saddest part of it is, like someone just said to me the other day, the last place you want to die is in an airport, in front of 100 strangers, and that just for the sake of a few hours that he could have been home. And that was the other reason in his retiring that he felt his with his wife Mariana that he could finally spend, you know, some quality time with her. And yet, the audiences, the people were still pulling. They still, you know, wanted the, you know, the foremost authority to essentially come to their town, come to their city, and enlighten them. And he couldn't say no.
1: Well, I guess you could say that really he died, you know, he went out doing what he loved, and that was traveling to these places and talking about UFOs.
0: And we should all be so lucky, Richard, yes.
1: Yes, indeed. This is a short segment. We just got a couple of minutes here, but do you have a favorite personal Stanton Friedman story that's special to you?
0: He had a wonderful sense of humor, and I used to tell him jokes all the time. And whenever we would be in a situation that was a little tense, I knew I could always break the ice, so to speak, and tell him a good joke. And he would laugh at times to the point he would start crying. And no matter what, he just always looked on the bright side of things. A more positive person I have seldom encountered. And you know, there were times that we would be in the field working together, interviewing witnesses. There would be other times where we'd be racing to the airport at 4 o'clock in the morning from Roswell back up to Albuquerque. And a quick story, I wasn't there, but I was told right after it had happened that Stan had just spoken in Amsterdam. And some lady had presented him with a gift of some chocolate brownies. And he was packing up his table and getting ready to head back to the airport. And someone yells out to him, Mr. Friedman, I hope you're not taking those brownies with you, are you? And he said, well, no, they look delicious. I'll have them on the way home. And she went, well, no, you can't. Well, why not? Stan asked. And she says, well, because they're full of marijuana. and Stan, without missing a beat, he just, oh, my God, would have been hell getting through customs.
1: When you said Amsterdam and brownies, I had a feeling I knew where that was going.
0: Yeah. And Stan, he could be so naive at times, and then at other times, you know, he could build a rocket ship.
1: Right. Right. I mean, imagine being a nuclear physicist and having that kind of a job, that kind of a career, and then to give that up to study UFOs. Was that a tough decision for him, do you know?
0: Yes and no, because whether he had worked like with General Motors or even General Electric and Rockwell, for example, there were a lot of broken contracts, he would describe. There were a lot of times that they felt they were on the brink of, a major breakthrough with some of the new prototype, new engine and reactor devices and so on. And, again, he'd get a pink slip, like, sorry, you know, your services are no longer needed. And I think he may have had some reservations, but I think this was then making that quantum jump into where it actually was applied. And he then, in, you know, seeking new propulsion and new technology for going to the stars, here he was actually meeting it halfway. He was, you know, investigating the phenomena that actually had mastered the technology, had arrived here. And Stan was in the vanguard, you know, extending his hand and saying, welcome. And so I think he knew he was doing the right thing. And certainly we all would applaud and are convinced he did the right thing.
1: All right, Don, one final time out. We'll come back and continue to pay tribute to the great man, Stanton Friedman, right here on The Conspiracy Show. My name is Richard Serrett. Stay with us.
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5: 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Marzulli.

0: Hey, folks, obviously in studio with me is the great and one and only Bill Salas. Bill, fist pump.
1: Hey.
0: Okay. Bill and I have known each other, I don't know, over a decade now. We've appeared at numerous conferences together. Bill's an author, a lecturer, and it's just been quite a... We both received our gold medallion awards at the same time from Chuck Missler.
1: Chuck Missler, we've golfed together.
0: We've golfed together. He beat me, by the way. It's, but you've got a new book out, and it's we're carrying it in the store, The Last Prophecies. And you've really been plowing down into this whole end time scenario. And there are certain segments of the church that don't, like the amillennials, for instance, that don't believe that we're in the end times and that we've been in the end times for 2,000 years and that the church is going to somehow bring the second coming of Christ. But as a premillennialist, I am certainly not an amillennialist. I don't believe in any of that. And I think we're rapidly, and I mean rapidly, accelerating towards the climax of events that the Bible talks about. Is that, why did you write this book? Let's start there.
1: Absolutely, and I concur with you. All the end time signs are converging. There's no national relationship that has not yet been formed or in the formation stages. There's no technology that hasn't been developed. There's no weapon that has not been fashioned. To tell me, contrary to what you're saying, it's absolutely coming down on us rapidly. What I've embarked upon over the last couple of years is a book series. This is the third book, The Last Prophecies, in that series. I'm trying to chronologically order, as logically as we can figure this out from the scriptures, the prophecies between now and the second coming of Jesus Christ. Because they're not all going to happen at the same time, obviously. Mm-hmm. And there's almost a couple thousand verses left of unfulfilled biblical prophecies. Matter of fact, there's more said about this generation in the Bible, prophetically speaking, than any other generation that ever...
0: Which is incredible when you think about that.
1: Even the first coming of Jesus Christ, when there's a lot of stuff said about that time. So... there are some prophecies that have no more preconditions. They could happen now, and that's why we call the first book the Now Prophecies. They could happen at the present time. The next prophecies have a few preconditions that prevent them from happening, but at the same token, they're stage-setting too. And even the last prophecies, which we're going to take the reader into, the tribulation prophecies, the prophecies that happen in the tribulation, matter of fact, the first half of the tribulation, the story is I sat down to write this book, keep it short and sweet, the 240 pages, like the other two books in that page range, and there's three times as much said about tribulation prophecy. So I got about 300 pages into it and said, okay, we're done. We're going to have to do another volume on this. So we're going to go into the first half of the tribulation for your viewers on this show.
0: Let me ask you something. Why is it that with all the scripture, the scriptural evidence that we have for this time, which the Bible speaks of more than any other time, the time of Jacob's trouble, why is it that most of the church ignores it, in your opinion?
1: Well, unfortunately, the church has gone off in all kinds of different directions, mm-hmm. anywhere from amillennialism or kingdom now theology,
0: right.
1: replacement theology,
0: right.
1: seeker-friendly, emergent, you know. You got all these different things going on, and the Acts 2 model of building a church where you teach the apostles' teaching and you break bread and you fellowship and the Lord multiplies the church daily, that is not practiced in most of these churches now. Now it's a seeker-friendly, a purpose-driven church, this sort of thing. So, you know, the message of the end times, the book of Revelation, tends to get lost in the shuffle because it doesn't necessarily fill the house with the next weekend at the pulpits. That's one of the great concerns. And yet, God wants people to have this information. God gave the people the information they need to know, and it's not his fault if people don't get the memo. So I reach out to my fellow believers and say, you have a requirement to read the scriptures yourself. Don't just rely on what your pastor's saying. Crack into the Bible. We're in the Bible every day, LA, and we're finding insights. Anytime you
0: exactly.
1: go into the Bible, the Lord's going to meet you there. That's his word. He's right there with you, and he's going to take you places. It's like a journey, writing these books and doing this research, as you know.
0: Mm-hmm.
1: Where's the Lord going to take me now? I look forward to it every time.
0: Mm-hmm. And what's amazing about that, we can go back and read the same scripture that we've read maybe 100 times before, and all of a sudden you get the little tap on the shoulder from the Holy Spirit, and that passage is illumined. And we all of a sudden, we get an insight where maybe we didn't, you know, realize it can be applicable to our life or the church's life, or the, you know, the entire body of Christ. I mean, that's really interesting. Timelines. A few years ago, there was a well-meaning guy, and I really liked him, that was talking about the whole idea with the Revelation 12 sign. And I remember sitting down with him, and he's a great guy. I mean, he's just a great guy. I mean, he's a friend. And I said, well, what are you going to do the day after if it doesn't happen? And he had no plan B. So timelines, you know, people are always like, you know, when's this thing going to happen? I remember being on George Norrie with this whole Revelation 12 sign. And George asked me point blank, is the rapture going to happen? Is this it? And I said, no, nobody knows when it's going to be. It's not going to be during this time. Remember when Harold Camping was talking about that, the same thing. I was on George Norrie Coast to Coast. And Norrie asked me, you know, what about this timeline? Is this going to happen? I said, of course not. It's not going to happen. So timelines can be dangerous, but that's not what you're doing here. You're looking at Scripture and going, this is going to happen, then this is going to happen, then this is going to happen. And it's basically drawn from what books? Revelation, Daniel, maybe Matthew. What else?
1: Yeah, those are the primary ones. There's quite a few that dovetail into the book of Revelation. Those are a few that you mentioned.
0: Mm-hmm.
1: When it comes to timelines, again, we don't want to be date setting or anything
0: like that. And you're not.
1: Especially when it comes to the rapture.
0: Right.
1: And I certainly am not doing that in any of my books. I believe in a pre-trib rapture that's imminent.
0: As do I.
1: It could happen at any time. It could happen real soon, and I suspect it will at this point, you know, with what we're seeing going on in the world. When you talk about the tribulation period, Daniel's 70th week, the 7-year tribulation period, there is some time specificity, a lot of time specificity in that, probably more so than any other time period in the Bible. It's a 7-year period. It's broken into two periods, a lot going on in the first half. There's a whole lot going on at the midpoint. There's a whole lot going on in the second half, commonly called the Great Tribulation. There's even a 75-day interval period that's got a whole lot going on. A lot of your viewers might not even be familiar with that. So what I do in the book, LA, is I do put timelines as to what we think will happen, you know, in the first half. And 1,260 days is a reference we talk about.
0: Right.
1: 42 months, times and a half of times. I explain what these things mean, how they calculate. Both references are those same numbers in the first half and the second half. So we're clear that there's 2-3.5-year periods separated by major events in the middle. Time, times, and half time. Time 1 year, times 2 years, half times half year, 3.5 years. It is glaring that it's 3.5 years first half, 3.5 years second half. So we do timelines, and when we talk about the rapture, it's going to happen, and that ends the church age. There's a gap. We talked about this on one of your shows before, because it's not the rapture that starts the tribulation period. It's a confirmation of a false covenant in Daniel 9:27 and in Isaiah 28:15. That starts the end times tribulation.
0: Now, who's this false covenant with?
1: The false covenant is confirmed by the Antichrist. It's between Israel, and it says in Daniel 9:27, the many, not the few. So it's going to be a big other signing party. In my next prophecies book and in this last prophecies book, I get into explaining, putting a face on who that is. Because Daniel gives us some clues in Daniel 9, but he doesn't give us all the clues. Fortunately, we get all the clues when we go back to Isaiah 28, verses 15 through 18. And it says that the covenant is an agreement with death. You make a covenant with death and an agreement with Sheol.
0: It's amazing.
1: That when the overflowing scourge passes through, it will not sweep you over. And you make this covenant in lies and falsehood. That's one of the reasons we call it a false covenant. So we say, okay, that's somewhat descriptive, but we're going to have to put a face on death and Hades. And we're going to have to put an identification on what's the overflowing scourge that death and Hades is perpetrating that concerns Israel to the point where they want to form a covenant. And that's got nothing to do with the rapture. So the rapture's gone. There's a gap going on. A scourge is starting to be perpetrated by death and Hades, death and Sheol, rather. Well, it turns out, we go to the book of Revelation, the fourth horseman, the apocalypse. Look who shows up. On the fourth horse was a rider, death, and alongside him was Hades. Hades is a Greek word for Sheol, and they have authority over a quarter of the earth.
0: That's amazing.
1: To kill. And they're killing a lot of people. Some people say they're killing a quarter of the earth. I think they may be killing even more. It doesn't say they're killing a quarter of the earth. They have authority over a quarter of the earth to kill.
0: Mm-hmm.
1: So they're killing a lot of people. A quarter of the earth at that time after the rapture, we could be looking at 1 to 2 billion people.
0: Now, let me ask you something here. Is that a supernatural event? I mean, what is, you know, we read that death and Hades is killing the riders of the apocalypse, the four horsemen. I get that. But what are they? I mean, are they, is it something like with the Passover where the angel of death passes over the Israelite homes with the, you know, mark the blood on the door, the blood of a lamb? Isn't that interesting? That's a 3-hour conversation. Is it something like that? What do you think these entities are?
1: Well, I'll tell you what I believe it is.
0: Okay.
1: You know, the first horseman's a white horseman, and we would all pretty much say that's the Antichrist.
0: That's the, yeah,
1: okay?
0: I agree.
1: And then the second horseman's a fiery red horseman, and
0: he takes peace from the earth.
1: And then byproduct of that would be famines, pestilence, and scarcity is the black horseman. So then the fourth horseman, death and Hades, we just spoke about, they come on the scene and they're killing people. And the fifth seal saints, the fifth seal tells us that among the people they seem to be killing are believers who put their faith in Jesus Christ after the rapture. They're under an altar. They're saying, how long, O Lord, will this continue? Will you avenge our blood on those that perpetrated that, right? So we have to ask ourselves, if we can put a face on the white horse, can we put a face on death in Hades? And is death in Hades, death in Sheol, the other signatory of the false covenant? They have the same names. Hades is the Greek word. So we look in the Bible. There are two killing campaigns of Christians in the end times. One is the Antichrist after the middle of the tribulation, the second half, the Great Tribulation. He's beheading Christians who don't take the mark of the beast. We have the harlot who comes on in the first. The harlot rides the beast. So in first position initially is the harlot. And she's drunk with the blood of the saints and the martyrs of Jesus. Mm. I submit to the viewers in my books, the harlot, unless death in Hades is an entirely different third campaign of death, I say that's the harlot. The harlot now is on the scene. The Antichrist is on the scene. Israel is on the scene. You have all the parties now by the time you get to the fourth horseman that would be in the covenant. The Antichrist confirms it. Israel is a signatory. Death in Sheol, death in Hades, the harlot, they're the other one. So I go to great lengths to describe how I got to that conclusion. But I believe that's what you have there. That's the other killing campaign. And they're killing Christians. The Antichrist is beheading Christians in the second half. Now, the harlot, she's on the scene during the gap and going into the first half of the tribulation. It says in Revelation 7:16, at the midpoint, the Antichrist aligns himself with the ten kings, the infamous ten kings, and they hate the harlot. They make her desolate and naked, it says. And, of course, at that point, they give their kingdom and power and all of her wealth over to the Antichrist. That's at the middle of the tribulation. So I think that's who we're talking about here. And folks, what we're talking about is really bad stuff.
0: Really bad.
1: And we're going to get in the book here, and I go through all these timelines. What happens in the first half of the tribulation, or the middle, and the good graphics and timelines. It helps people visually.
0: I mean, when you can see something, all of a sudden it comes alive.
1: Yeah. So we can kind of say this looks like it fits in the first half. This goes in the middle. Some of it's very easy to figure out. This looks like it goes in the second half, and there's a 75-day interval. You're going to be fascinated when you read the book to see what that's all about. A lot of stuff going on in that as well. This false prophet and the Antichrist are cast in the lake in the fire during that interval period, and lots of things like that going on. So we've got those timelines. We don't have the time for the show to go through each thing in the first half, each thing in the second half, and at the middle and all that sort of thing. But they'll be delighted to see those timelines in there. But by the time we get into the tribulation, into that first half of the tribulation, we are talking about an entirely different planet, LA. The delusion that's going to come on. As a matter of fact, I'm just going to talk about the stuff that's in the first half of the tribulation, which is the text of the book, pretty much, that we've done the research.
0: Before you do that, I want to ask you a question, and just hold that thought. But, you know, God has left this for us to warn us of what is coming. I mean, it's like right there. I mean, everybody has access on the planet. I mean, if anybody with a computer, there's a gazillion Bibles. I mean, there's almost like there's no excuse for not knowing this. And yet, what we see, I mean, the non-Christians are completely oblivious to it. But even within the church, there's elements where they never teach Revelation and they don't believe in prophecy. And all this is completely, and yet we know, I forget, we were just at a conference together. Someone was talking about there's 25% of the Bible is prophecy. I would submit it's 25%, perhaps even more than that. That's a conservative estimate. Mm-hmm. So these people are just like nixing it. And what's amazing, this is God's word, literally written in stone in some cases. Mm-hmm. And it's for us to prepare us for what is coming. And also know that we're nearing the time. The good news is his return, the return of the King, Jesus. Mm-hmm. I'll pick it up from there and tell us what the time of Jacob's trouble has in store for us.
1: Absolutely, you know, and it is that it's J. Barton Payne wrote the Encyclopedia of Bible Prophecy. 26.8% of the Bible is devoted toward biblical prophecy. There's over 31,000 verses in the Bible. Amazing. That would mean roughly about 9,000 to 10,000 verses, of which about 7,000 or more of those have found fulfillment exactly as they were predicted to happen.
0: So with great specificity, there's no waffling, there's no, well, it's just, that's,
1: exactly.
0: which makes the Bible completely unlike any other.
1: Exactly, and therefore, what we're talking about, Bible prophecy, especially in these days, becomes a witnessing tool.
0: Exactly.
1: I actually became a believer by listening to Chuck Missler teach on Bible prophecy on the book of Revelation.
0: Wow.
1: He was right next door teaching to where I had my business. We actually shared adjoining walls. So the Lord got me in. hook, line, and sinker.
0: And here you are now. Right. Yeah. Go figure. Amazing.
1: And so, but I mean, it's critically important that we do take the time to understand these prophecies. It says in Isaiah 46, verses 9 and 10, I am God, there is no other. I am God, there is none like me. Declaring the end from the beginning and things not yet done, I will do all my pleasure and my counsel will stand. This is not about God showing off. This is about God showing up and giving us information, not to impress us, but to inform us. And our natural response to that, dear viewer, our volitional response would be to worship him and thank him for caring. That's invaluable information, and it authenticates his existence. Now, some people come to the Lord through creationism, and it even says in Romans 1, since the beginning of creation, his invisible attributes were clearly seen, even his eternal Godhead, that men are without excuse to know that there's a God. Mm-hmm. So through the creation, you're required to know that there's a God that created all that. The birth of a child, a mother goes home. There's a God. You know, whatever it is that gets you to the Lord. But don't discount prophecy. Prophecy is, it's right there. Noah needed to know a flood was coming. Joseph needed to know a famine was coming. This was advanced information that they were given.
0: Advanced intel, as it were.
1: That's right, advanced intel. We've got that at our disposal, and we've got an abundance of it, and that's what we're sharing in that book, L.A.
0: So let's talk about this timeline. Let's talk about the rapture, and there's a gap. And you and I mean, we've talked about this 10 years ago. Before we were on the circuit doing what we do now, you know, we would call each other on the phone and we would talk about this stuff. And, you know, well, we know that the apostasy happens, and some people believe that that's the apostasy, and then the man of sin will be revealed. But it doesn't give us a timeline. That gap could be, is it one day, a week, 6 months? We don't know. But there's a gap because the apostasy happens. Some people believe it's a rapture. I personally believe it's two things happening simultaneously. Mm-hmm. I think the rapture happens with that, but there's also this great falling away. So something triggers, and then there's this gap period. And we don't know what that gap period is before the man of sin is revealed. Speak to that.
1: Right, exactly. And a lot of the proof text, viewers, that he's referring to is in 2 Thessalonians 2. And it talks about a restrainer that's holding back this incredible amount of supernatural deception, signs and lying wonders. I know you talk about this all the time on Acceleration Radio.
0: Sure.
1: But when the restrainer is removed, Satan comes out, and he's not going to wait around. He's going to come right out. He's been planning this deception for a long time. He's going to come right out with it, and on that platform, lawlessness will abound, and the Antichrist will be pedestaled. And we see the Antichrist shows up in the white horseman of the seal. Mm-hmm. So the church is gone. The seals are open, and here comes the Antichrist, and here comes all the supernatural deception. And the harlot's in this mix as well. Harlot's first, and the Antichrist is going to have her desolated, etc. So, yeah, on the timeline, in the gap, we don't know how long that's going to be. Some of us, Gary Stearman, David Reagan, others, think it could be several years. Something, that overflowing scourge that Isaiah 28 talked about, has to be being perpetrated. That quarter of the population that's being killed, or how many people that's going to be at the fourth horseman, that's going to freak the Jews out. That, you would say, okay, that may be the overflowing scourge that concerns them. If we can covenant with death and Hades, they can martyr the saints and the blood of the saints and the martyrs of Jesus. We don't want to be the martyrs of the Jews also. And I sincerely think that's what motivates them. Plus, they want to build their temple. And I believe that that's got a lot to do with the true content of that false covenant. Because once they build that temple, they believe the Messiah will come. They don't know that Jesus Christ was the Messiah. National Israel still rejects
0: him. They will look on him who may have perished and mourn for him as an own.
1: But not this generation.
0: Yeah,
1: that's
0: right.
1: That faithful remnant.
0: Right.
1: So they're sitting there thinking, we build our temple, we hasten the coming of our Messiah, he gets rid of that overflowing scourge and that harlot and that death and Hades stuff, and he ushers us into the Messianic kingdom, which is the high point of Old Testament prophecy. Isaiah 11 tells us the wolf will lie down with the lamb, the child,
0: the lamb. The literal millennial kingdom, 1,000
1: Revelation 24, the 1,000 years. A kid, a child, could put his hand in the cobra's den. And the whole world, sea to sea, will be covered with the knowledge of the
0: Hallelujah.
1: Lord.
0: Hallelujah.
1: What a glorious time.
0: Bring it on.
1: What a glorious time. But we're talking about the events that lead up to that point in time.
0: And it's the time of Jacob's trouble. And we have to remember that the planet is under the sway, under the rule of the dragon, of the fallen cherub, Satan. I mean, that's what's going on here. Remember when he takes Jesus up and says, all this is yours if you'll just fall down and worship me. And of course, the Lord doesn't do that. But it nevertheless, it is his planet still. Even though Jesus has the title deed, I get that. It's over, the battle's over, but it's not. And we're moving into this time, which Chuck Missler used to say that the Bible speaks about more than any other time, the time of Jacob's trouble, which deals directly with Israel. There's also that time where that the Daniel prophecy of 7 years, those 7 years of Daniel never fulfilled, directly has to do with Israel. So it's amazing to me, you know, you go back 100 years ago and people, and we talk about this off the record, there's people that don't believe that the third temple would be rebuilt. You go back 100 years and those same people would say, Israel will never come back in the homeland. This is never going to happen. The Jews are scattered all over the world. And what happens in 1948? On the ashes of the Holocaust, for crying out loud, where, you know, 6 million of them are killed. Mm. So there will be a third temple. It will be rebuilt.
1: Right.
0: I'm right there with you. But we don't know what that gap period is. So
1: we don't know
0: what
1: the
0: happens
1: length,
0: then.
1: And I dare to explore in the next prophecies book and some in the last prophecies book, I dare to explore what could go in that. So we'll invite the readers to read that. They'll find it quite fascinating. But you're absolutely right. And it was the same people that said the two witnesses couldn't be seen by the whole world in Revelation 11 lying dead in the street 100 years ago.
0: Right.
1: But now they'll be able to see that on YouTube and
0: everywhere. Yeah.
1: And they don't have to be eyewitness accounts. This stuff will be playing over the next day. They'll be on there for months, right? So we're living in that time where all these prophecies, even the technologies that were required, how would John explain that? You know, it'll be on your iPhone, it'll be on YouTube. John didn't have that vocabulary. He didn't have those technologies. We've got all this right now, folks. This is one of the reasons that LA and I are so concerned. We need to bring you up to speed about the world you're living in. Because all these current events that are going on in the Middle East that look like they're going to go somewhere, they're going to go somewhere. They're going to go epic. They're going to go biblical. They're going to go prophetic. They're going to happen. And when they start to happen, they're going to bust wide open. And the world will change. And they'll be followed by another bigger one on the heels. And there's a whole flurry of these things that are going to come and rock everybody's world, LA.
0: Where does Psalm 83 and Ezekiel 38, and folks, if you don't know this, Bill is the man who put the whole Psalm 83 on the map. No one had ever talked about that before in all of history. And you say, well, why a solace? Because God, you know, uses people like you, like me, to reveal certain things. I mean, we're not saying we're anybody special, but you're the guy that got Psalm 83 and put that on the map, and that's why you got the gold medallion from Chuck Missler, in the same way my work on the Nephilim. I mean, we were rewarded by our mentor, Chuck, because he was a mentor to both of us. Mm-hmm. But where does Psalm 83 fit in, and then where does Ezekiel 38 fit in this
1: right.
0: timeline?
1: Okay, brief overview on these two prophecies. We won't spend a lot of time on them, but for the viewers that are not familiar with them, and we'll put them in a time sequence.
0: Okay.
1: Right now we're in the church age. These prophecies appear to be pre-tribulation prophecies, which means they could happen while the church is still here. The church could go before, you know, because that's an imminent event, the rapture could happen before. But we actually could, as a church, still be here to see the fulfillment of these. But all three, the rapture, Psalm 83, and Ezekiel 38, and I write about Ezekiel 38 in the next prophecies and Psalm 83 in the now prophecies book in this series, they all appear to be pre-tribulation prophecies, and I put the arguments for that in there. Psalm 83 is dealing with those Arab countries that share common borders with Israel, and it says in the psalm they come together as a confederacy, and they seek to destroy the nation of Israel, that the name of Israel be remembered no more. We saw them rear their ugly heads up in 1948, but it wasn't the final fulfillment of that prophecy. They're an inner ring around Israel. They've shared common borders with Israel. They've been Israel's nemesis from time immemorial.
0: Right.
1: Now, the IDF, I point out in the book, the Israeli Defense Forces exist in fulfillment of Bible prophecy, and they stop that. They take care of that. Damascus gets destroyed, the city in Isaiah 17. Ammon, Jordan gets destroyed in Jeremiah 49. Folks, this is major stuff. You know, that's how the Arab-Israeli conflict gets resolved, in my estimation. Then you've got this outer ring of countries with right. Russia, Turkey, Iran, and guess what, LA, as we sit here and speak, Erdogan of Turkey, Putin of Russia, and
0: unbelievable.
1: Rouhani of Iran have met five times since November 2017.
0: You can't make this up.
1: It's coming, Ezekiel 38.
0: Yeah, you can
1: see
0: it.
1: Stage setting. And so Israel will dwell securely without walls, bars, nor gates after Psalm 83. Those are preconditions for Ezekiel 38. And then Russia comes down with its coalition, which are also all Muslim except Russia. So you had the Muslim countries of Psalm 83, so that happens. And by the way, that would be a punch to the gut to Islam, because they're all the core countries of Islam right there. And because I advocate that Allah's about to lose his Akbar
0: yeah,
1: and get a kick out of his greatness.
0: Right.
1: And then Ezekiel 38, Russia comes down after them, and that's far too formidable. That's an outer ring, never been Israel's enemies, not Arab countries. They come in the second
0: attempt. And Ethiopia and Germany is in that list.
1: We think Germany's in there under Gomer. We've got the North African countries up in that area, down on even through to the Sudan. Muslim, though. Iran, Turkey, definitely the breakaway republics. Some of them are the southern steppes of Russia. Mm-hmm. And they come against Israel for plunder and booty. Not to wipe somebody through, is to wipe the Jews off the Israel off the map. They come for plunder and booty. So God stops that. Supernatural. Now all of a sudden things are starting to get very supernatural. God says fire, great hailstones, brimstone, and wipes them out. And the world's going to be shocked. And throw the rapture in there somewhere, prior, during, or whatever. This takes us back to the point of where you're at now in your studies and your teaching and that sort of thing. This world is going to get into a point where it's no longer wondering if there is a God. The supernatural is going to be the natural. The paranormal is going to be the new normal. That's what's all coming. When Satan is free to, without restraint, he's going to unleash all this stuff. And you've got me convinced to be watching out for the UFO thing. We go up, the church goes up, they show up. I love your saying on
0: that. We go up, they come down.
1: So, folks, what we're trying to tell you is that this is what's coming. Now, I get hit with this all the time. Why should I care? I also believe in a pre-trib rapture bill in L.A. Why should I care? I won't be here for this tribulation period. And so when I speak, I say, look, let me have a show of hands in the audience of someone that you know, someone in your family. It could be a spouse, a child, a grandchild. It could be a neighbor. It could be someone in your sphere of influence at work that you care deeply about, that you know is not saved right now. And if the rapture could happen at any given moment, that person would be left behind to go through the things that I put in the Last Prophecies book. Every hand goes up. Everyone knows one of these.
0: So there you go.
1: Yeah, that's why you care, folks. So, you know, and this book and what we're talking about here is going to equip you to know these prophecies, to strengthen your faith, but also to be able to share with what's going on in the world, that you can say to people, there's a biblical narrative here. There's a prophetic perspective here. You don't just have to watch the major mainstream news channels for the secular worldview. And as a Christian, you really should be looking into this biblical narrative anyways.
0: Well, there's a lot to digest there. And this is why I would highly recommend getting the book, The Last Prophecies, Bill Salus, and the two books that precede this, because it's, you know, there's not too many people doing this, and Bill spent the last year really writing this book. He kind of was off the circuit for a while writing this book. But I've got to take a break here, folks, and I've got to talk about our sponsor, Jingles. www.buyjingles.com. 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This stuff really works. Bill, I don't know whether you've used it yet, but, you know, when we were down at San Antonio just over the weekend, I had all these people, mostly women, come up to a table and go, oh, Jingles, oh, there it is. Oh, I buy it by the gallon. Oh, L.A., thank you so much for telling us all about Jingles. 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We spill stuff. 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
0: Folks, thanks for joining us and keeping it right here on Acceleration Radio on KGRA. If you haven't subscribed to my YouTube channel, please hit the subscription button. We're now over 107,000 people and growing, and we're excited about it here at our studio with Bill Salus. But let's pick it up again. There's this very strange prophecy which talks about the two witnesses, and I want to tell you, folks, I've met 4 or 5 of the two witnesses in the last 39 years. They keep showing up at the church and announcing that they're one of the two witnesses. So, like I said, I've met 4 or 5. But, and I'm just, that's tongue in cheek. But you've got these very enigmatic figures that pop in from nowhere. And some people say it's Moses and Elijah. Other people say it's Elijah and Enoch. you know, what's with these two witnesses and what's going on here with that?
1: That's right. Well, these are real people that happen in the come on the scene in the first half of the tribulation, and we're told that they will give, God will give power to my two witnesses, is Revelation 11:3, and they will prophesy 1,260 days clothed in sackcloth, which is a typical.
0: Now, do you think that's literal? I mean, clothed, and I mean, you know how crazy that's going to look in modernity?
1: Yeah.
0: Some wild-haired, you know, Old Testament prophet in sackcloth? I mean, do you think that's literal? Can it have any other interpretation?
1: Well, I would, you know, the golden rule of interpretation is when the plain sense makes common sense, treat it literally, take, you know, make no other sense out of it, right?
0: Okay.
1: Don't allegorize yet. Not in this case, okay? These people are real. They have power. The fact that they're dressed in sackcloth is only going to authenticate more about their
0: prophetic
1: office, in my estimation. So, just a few details about them.
0: Okay.
1: You find these two witnesses in Revelation chapter 11, on verse 3 on through down to 12 and 13. But they have power to prevent rainfall, turn waters to blood, and strike the earth with plagues. Now, this is one of the reasons Moses kind of comes into the thought process about who.
0: Because it echoes what happened with Moses and taking the children out
1: the
0: of
1: plagues,
0: Israel.
1: Plagues, the Exodus, Egypt, turns the water to blood, and that sort of thing. They prophesy for the first half of the tribulation. They are tormenting the world, we're told. So much so that when they are killed by the Antichrist, he kills them at the midpoint of the tribulation. They lie dead in the streets for 3.5 days. The world is actually rejoicing and giving gifts to each other. So the plagues, even though they're prophesying, it says in Jerusalem, the plagues that they're doing are impacting the whole world on some level. And by the way, you've got these trumpet judgments going on at the same time,
0: it's
1: which is a bundle of plagues. And I would submit to your viewers that those are actually being sounded by seven angels, seven trumpet judgments. But the world at large, the unbelievers, are not going to make that distinction, in my estimation. You know, the plagues that you see in the trumpet judgments, which we'll talk about briefly, they are the same kind of things that these guys have power over. So, for instance, the first trumpet talks about a third of the trees and all the green grass burning up. Second trumpet, the sea is turned to blood and the sea creatures are killed.
0: Dies,
1: a third of the sea. The third of the ships, commercial ships and all this stuff.
0: I mean, what's happening is absolutely cataclysmic. I mean, it's like we look at Fukushima and the whole earth just kind of reels. So, I mean, this is like, it's one after another. And still people don't repent, don't turn to God. And let me ask you something about the two witnesses, because I've always found them, just their identities, and it's bizarre. The Antichrist eventually kills them, we know that, but I mean, they're performing miracles. They're calling down fire from heaven, they're performing miracles. You would think that people would go, oh my gosh, look at this, and yet they don't. Why is that?
1: Well, I would say some do. There's a worldwide revival that actually does take place in the tribulation in Revelation chapter 7 toward the latter verses. And that is after you hear about these 144,000 witnesses. So at the time, you actually have 144,000 witnesses from 12 different tribes. They're Hebrew witnesses.
0: Which is unbelievable.
1: Evangelizers.
0: In itself, yeah.
1: There's 144,000 Apostle Pauls running around, right. We would probably suspect. The two witnesses seem to be primarily ministering in Jerusalem, whereas this is a worldwide thing. But you have a lot of people getting saved in the tribulation period from every tribe, tongue, and a multitude that John couldn't even count the number. Which is the good news, as you were watching the first half of the show, that person you know who might get left behind, well, hopefully they'll be among that. However, when that happens, it will not be an easy choice for them to make.
0: No.
1: Because the deception will be so overpowering, it won't be the popular choice to accept Christ. The biblical narrative, especially what you're onto, of this, if all of a sudden we're hit with intelligent life from other planets, UFO, whatever.
0: And that's what, you know, that's what's all over the mainstream media and shows like Ancient Aliens every Friday. But besides Ancient Aliens, if I can just digress for just a second,
1: sure,
0: you know, Tucker Carlson's had this steady influx of people talking about the UFO phenomena. So, I mean, this, you know, we now know that it's real. We now know that the United States has metal from debris from crashed UFOs. So eventually, Gary Stearman and I have talked about this, we're watching it like hawks because, you know, it's constant disclosure.
1: It's coming at almost every day now.
0: It's unbelievable.
1: Yeah,
0: it's every day on some sort of media. So I don't want to get into how that ties into it. But, you know, when these witnesses show up, And their clothes, I mean, the Bible's really specific, and that's why I brought that up. Clothed in sackcloth, and they prophesy, and they do all this stuff. They call down fire from heaven. Mm-hmm. So we're seeing that, you know, Satan got his man, the dragon, mm-hmm. which is, the literal offspring of the dragon. Mm-hmm. Goes back to Genesis 3:15. So we've got that going on. But then God sends his two guys. And this is what's amazing. Think about this. If it is Moses and Elijah, or Enoch and Elijah, whoever it is, mm-hmm. and we can debate that for the cows come home, we don't know. But, I mean, it's like they've been waiting in the wings all this time mm-hmm. for a time such as this, and then they show up. I mean, I find that's just mind-boggling.
1: Well, that's why it gets so intense, as it is all compacted and laid out in that seven-year period.
0: Yeah.
1: This is it. This is the final 7 years on this present Earth's timeline. That's the expiration date of this present Earth. And so you're right. And these two guys show up, and there's good, solid reasons as to why they really could be Moses and Elijah. The powers that are exhibited, the plagues, and that sort of thing.
0: I agree.
1: Also, Moses and Elijah showed up in Matthew 17 at the Mountain of Transfiguration.
0: Yeah, it kind of pushes it that way.
1: Right, so we've got a historical precedent, biblical precedent.
0: They've already been here once.
1: That's right. So they can do a repeat performance. It wouldn't be out of character, right? Yeah. Moses and Elijah possessed the supernatural powers. I'm going to read a couple of these arguments.
0: No, go, please.
1: Elijah in 2 Kings 2, he went up in a whirlwind and he was essentially raptured. So,
0: a type of rapture.
1: Yeah, a type of rapture.
0: So if God can do it once, he can do it again.
1: And Elijah did not die. He showed up on the Mount of Transfigurations.
0: Right.
1: Matter of fact, in the book of Malachi, chapter 4, it says that he actually predicts a pre-tribulation return of Elijah. It says, before the day of the Lord, Elijah will come. He'll turn the hearts of the fathers toward their children and the hearts of the children toward their fathers. Jewish tradition is they are expecting Elijah to come. So it would be no surprise if he's one of the two witnesses, and highly likely he is. Also, it's interesting, in Jude chapter 1, there's a dispute between Satan and Michael the archangel about the whereabouts of Moses' body.
0: Right, they're arguing
1: over it. Is he concerned that Moses is going to come up, showing up again as one of these two witnesses? Mm-hmm. These two guys have a powerful ministry that is totally rebutting everything Satan's trying to do. So the Antichrist is emerging to power. He's propping up this relationship with the harlot world religion. It says the harlot rides the beast in the first half of the tribulation, and these two guys are on the scene rebutting all the things that are going on. The Jews are going to be wanting to go into their temple, sacrificing animals and offerings and reinstate the Mosaic Law. And Moses is going to be standing out in the streets going, the Mosaic Law is named after me. I brought the Mosaic Law to you. Matter of fact, he's going to say things like this: the Lamb of God who takes away the sin of the world was Jesus Christ.
0: Right.
1: You guys are doing sacrifices and offerings. The sacrifice has already come.
0: That was one dispensation. Why were we in another dispensation?
1: Yes, but the Jews don't accept Jesus Christ. They don't consider that, right? But Moses knows he was on the Mount of Transfiguration with Jesus Christ, with Elijah.
0: Amazing.
1: He's going to say the law is fulfilled in Matthew 5:17. Jesus fulfilled the law. You guys are acting it out, acting as if the Messiah is going to come. You're doing the right thing by God, and yet you're missing the very provision God gave you by rejecting Jesus Christ. And we're told in Galatians 3 that the law served only as a tutor to bring us to Christ, that we might be justified by faith. So that's the kind of message he's going to be saying, and the prophecies he's going to be saying, if this is Moses, and or Elijah could say the same thing. Moses represents the law, Elijah represents the prophets, two perfect individuals to be on the stream.
0: Yeah, I've always, the reason why I always throw Enoch in, because both of them were translated. Moses wasn't. Moses died.
1: Right.
0: So, you know, the Enoch thing kind of creeps in there for me, but then when you really read it, to your point, the transfiguration, I mean, there is Moses and Elijah, so there is precedent for it already.
1: That's right.
0: You know, what's amazing about all of this is that it's all written a priori. I mean, it's like God sees the beginning from the end and the end from the beginning, and he alone does that. And calls it out with great specificity. Mm-hmm. This is what makes the Bible different than any other book on this planet, because of the thread of prophecy from Genesis to Revelation. And he's calling this out. I mean, this is the dragon's last stand, at least for 1,000 years, when
1: That's
0: he's released
1: right.
0: again.
1: That's right.
0: And I mean, all hell literally is breaking loose.
1: Mm-hmm.
0: I mean, the dragon's been trying to prop up his forces with the hybrids. That's another 3-hour discussion. But in the meantime, And Gary Stearman and I have talked about this once again, that when that lamb opens the scroll, Gary believes it's a formal indictment against, a legal indictment against planet Earth,
1: That's right.
0: which allows everything to come to happen. So we start getting the trumpet judgments. Explain that. What are the trumpet judgments?
1: Well, you talk about all hell or Hades breaking loose. Right. Well, let's go right.
0: Explain that. What are the trumpet judgments?
1: Well, you talk about all hell or Hades breaking loose. Right. Well, let's go right there, because this, you have these seal judgments. We talked about the white horse.

0: you can't drink them. Wormwood comes out of the sky, and that's probably a fallen angel coming down. Yeah. And many men die. So you're going through the situation. The fourth trumpet, it says a third of the sun and the stars and the moon will be dimmed, so that the day will be, you know, that'll affect the light and existence on the earth. Those are the first four. Okay. Now we get into this one dealing with what they call the woe judgments. Okay. The woe judgments are the fifth trumpet, the sixth trumpet, and the seventh trumpet. And they're called woe judgments because they're worse than the first four. They're worse than anything that's hit this planet before. And you have this fallen angel that comes out in the fifth trumpet judgment, Revelation chapter 9. He comes down, he opens up the abyss. His name is Apollyon, destroyer in translated in English. And he opens up the abyss, and out come all these locusts, and we're not told how many. They come out of this, the sun and the earth is darkened, and they come and they torment men for 5 months, not just all men, men who do not have the seal of God on their foreheads.
1: It's so bizarre.
0: Yeah, and so they know, are these locusts or are these demons, right? Now I'll explain why they're not locusts.
1: Yeah.
0: And they're told, don't harm the trees or the green grass, but torment all the guys that don't have the seal of God for 5 months, only them, and do not kill them. And it says that the torment will be so bad that these people, the people we may know that we're concerned about, right? That's what we're talking about here. They're going to experience this coming at them, tormenting all the unbelievers. And it says they'll seek to die, but they won't be able to. That's how bad it's going to be.
1: Unbelievable.
0: So I say in the book, first observation, get the seal of God, right? Because then you won't be tormented in this situation.
1: And how does one get the seal of God?
0: Well, I'd like to close with that. How much more time do we have?
1: About 15 minutes.
0: Okay. I want to do the last little evangelical thing.
1: Okay, great. The seal of God. Great. I'll give you a 5-minute warning.
0: Okay, good for that.
1: Okay, go ahead.
0: Okay, so that's going on. Now, the question is, are these actually locusts or are they demons? Who's down in the abyss here, right? So here's the reasons I'm going to forward to you, and I put them in the book to your viewers, why they're not actually locusts, okay? First of all, locusts don't originate from the bottomless pit. They come from an egg, an infant, an adult stage. They lacking the pupa stage, they're actually birthed on the earth. Okay, not the bottomless pit. First reason, here's the better ones. Okay, they have power like scorpions to strike men. We're told that in Revelation 9, these locusts. Locusts don't even bite people, let alone have the power to sting like scorpions, right? Another miscalc there. They follow the instructions not to harm the grass or the earth or any green thing or any tree, and yet aren't those fine locust delicacies? Why would they fly by all that?
1: Sure.
0: Right? It says that they have crowns of gold, faces like men, woman like hair, lion like teeth, breastplates like iron, wings that sound like chariots and horses. I've never seen a locust that does that kind of stuff or looks like that, right?
1: So they're just using the word locust because there's so many of them like locusts.
0: Yeah,
1: it comes out.
0: Yeah, well, they come out of the abyss.
1: Right.
0: Okay, now the abyss is that place that the demons do not want to go to.
1: Absolutely.
0: That's where the confinement is of the fallen angels of Genesis 6 and that sort of thing in the bottomless pit. So even there's an example. Jesus comes up to a demon-possessed man and says, "What's your name?" He says, "Legion," right? And they said, "Entreat us that we don't get thrown into the abyss, the bottomless pit."
1: Because it's not our time yet.
0: Yeah, they feared going there.
1: Right.
0: They don't want to go down there, right? So they said, there's some swine over there in the field. Entreat us to go inhabit them anywhere but the abyss, right? So we're talking about these guys are coming out, inhabiting whatever this costume is, and they're coming out tormenting men, knowing how far they can push the envelope to not kill them, but to torment them. And this is all supernatural. These are demons. Now, after the 5 month stint, okay, after the 5 month stint of that, we don't know where they go. They're still lurking in the shadows here somewhere on planet Earth. Then the sixth judgment gets even worse. That's called woe judgment number two. And you get into Revelation 9, and it says you got a 200 million man army. Is that demonic? Is that the Chinese army? This sort of thing. Here's a few details. The four angels come, and they release it through Euphrates. They open it up, and out come this 200 million man army to kill a third of mankind.
1: So we've already lost how many before this moment in time?
0: Well, you had a lot of people killed with the fourth horseman,
1: drunk
0: with the blood of the saints, martyrs of Jesus, killing. You had the wars of the second horseman, pieces taken from the earth. You know, we can't necessarily put a number on that. We don't know how many people are going to be raptured.
1: It might be as much as half the population on the planet.
0: Well, by the time you get there,
1: it'll probably
0: be about a half.
1: Right. It's unbelievable. So that's like
0: a billion or 2 billion people, perhaps. Yeah. I mean, we're talking about, you know, the odds of survivorship are real, real low. And it says that

0: They are wearing, this is a key to their to who they are. They have breastplates of fiery red, hyacinth blue, and sulfur yellow. They have heads of lions and mouse. They emit fire, smoke, and brimstones. They have tails like serpents having heads. Now, some people have gone on to say they think that represents the Chinese army. And in the book, I explain why there's that the Euphrates references and the sixth trumpet and the sixth bowl are entirely different events. But they connect the fact that the Euphrates is mentioned in both judgments to say, because the sixth bowl judgment talks about in Revelation 16:12, the Euphrates dries up and here comes the kings of the east over. Right, right. So they're saying, well, this must be the kings of the east. China once upon a time said it could support a 200 million man army. Kings of the east plus 200 million equals the Chinese army. I always like to quote a good friend of mine named Dr. Arnold Fruchtenbaum out of his Footsteps of the Messiah. Now remember, they've got fire, they're fiery red, hyacinth blue, sulfur yellow. They got those weird looks, the crowns and heads and all that stuff. He says this: a person will be hard pressed to find just one Chinese person who looks like this, let alone 200 million of them. Mm. Right? He goes on, the description given by the army, because they're stopped by fire. The plagues they're using is fire, smoke, and brimstone. So he says, furthermore, the means by which the destruction of one third of the world's population is accomplished, fire, smoke, brimstone, involves the supernatural rather than the natural. Again, we come back to this, the supernatural instead of the natural. See, this is where this is going. This is going into the super whole entire realm that basic humankind has got no concept of really how to even deal with that stuff.
1: They can't deal with it.
0: They don't know. They're
1: completely
0: understand.
1: Unequipped to deal with something
0: it's,
1: like this.
0: It's the realm that the fallen angels live in.
1: Exactly.
0: But mankind has no idea how to
1: So deal I wonder, with this. Let me throw something at you. There's this part, and this is well in advance of this part, correct me if I'm wrong, when Satan and his angels fight with Michael and his angels, and Satan is cast down to the earth. Could there be some relation between that event and this 200 million army, which you believe is demonic?
0: No, but let's follow that. First of all, that happens at the middle of the tribulation. Right. There's a war in heaven between Michael and Michael the Archangel right. and Satan. I like the way you talk about that. What is that all about? Is that some thumb wrestling?
1: It's,
0: I think you've
1: used it. It's unbelievable.
0: No, it's not thumb wrestling. It's a big deal. And it says he's cast down with a third of the angels.
1: Right.
0: So the fifth trumpet judgment, the first world judgment, you have all these locusts. We don't know how many they are, but they're tormenting all the unbelievers worldwide. That's got to be a lot of these demons, right? Lurking in the shadows, we don't know what happens to them after they've done their 500.
1: We don't know how big they are.
0: We don't
1: know. That's another problem.
0: We don't
1: know. I mean, we think of locusts like something like, you know, like that big. But what if they're not? What if they're something much, much larger?
0: Well, and they likely could be.
1: Yeah.
0: And what about the 200 million man army that is
1: what
0: demonic?
1: What is that?
0: Okay.
1: Right.
0: 200 million is a large population.
1: Yeah, it is.
0: And we're not told after they're done killing a third of mankind where
1: they
0: shoot off to.
1: Right, we're not.
0: So we're talking about a lot of bad apples lingering around in the world here still. And then all of a sudden you have a war in heaven. And that's it says when that second woe is passed in Revelation 11, verse 14, that the third woe is coming quickly. So in other words, that happens at the middle point of the tribulation. I explain that on the timelines in the book. Now you have the war in heaven, which happens in the midpoint of the tribulation. And here comes a third of the fallen bad angels down to hook up with these guys. More than likely they're going to have... You know, they're going to have some lunch together. I mean, whatever the case is, they're not, they don't just disappear and go back into the abyss. They don't want to go back there. It doesn't sound like they have to go back there. So, I mean, we're just talking about the first half of the tribulation, people. We're not even talking about what's going to happen. The bold judgments are even worse than this.
1: And what's interesting, I want to circle back to the pre-tribulation rapture idea, because we are the bride of Christ. We are. We have the Holy Spirit in us, and we believe, Bill and I both believe, as do others, that Holy Spirit in the believers who are born again and Spirit-filled. And folks, if you don't know what that is, then Bill's going to give us not an altar call, as it will, but he's going to explain that in about 3 minutes from now. The bottom line is we have the Spirit of living God indwelling in us, and we are the bride of Christ. Why would any bridegroom allow or want their bride to go through something like this? They wouldn't. We would do everything as a groom to prevent the bride, our bride, from going through anything like this. This is why, again, I truly believe that we are taken out before the wrath comes. Otherwise, it makes absolutely no sense. It makes no sense at all.
0: Right, right. And again, Christ is not a wife beater. Right, and we're his bride, right?
1: Bingo.
0: Billy Crone uses that one. So
1: well, but it's true.
0: Yeah,
1: I mean, it's true.
0: He's not going to come get us. First of all, there's no great works that we've got to accomplish because Christ completed everything on the cross.
1: Rest
0: we don't need to earn our dowry, right? Christ paid the full price. And we're not, you know, so some comfort here so you know about the fact where this is, it says actually when you get the seventh trumpet unleashes the seven bowls, and it says in the bowl judgments, which is in the second half of the tribulation, the wrath of God is completed. Okay, now here's what we have as our consolation. Romans 5 tells us that we shall be saved from this wrath through him, Jesus Christ. 1 Thessalonians 1 says Jesus is the one who delivers us from this wrath that is to come. These are promises to his bride. 1 Thessalonians 5 says God did not appoint us to this wrath. We're told in Revelation 3 that we will be kept from the hour of trial that comes upon the earth, referring to that tribulation.
1: So how many times do we have to hear this before we start believing it?
0: And then he goes on to say, so therefore comfort one another with these words. Exactly. Now, Ellie, I cannot comfort someone and say, hey, by the way, you're going through the tribulation. Yeah, you will undoubtedly die for your faith. No, that's not what we're supposed to know.
1: Right.
0: So I'm going to take the viewers back to that fifth seal judgment, fifth trumpet judgment. First of all, it says that they're told to not harm the people that have the seal of God. Okay? So the obvious conclusion is, get the seal of God. What is that? What does that pertain to? How do you obtain it? And the greater question is, when do you want to get it? Do you want to get it moments before the fifth trumpet judgment, or do you want to get it right now if it's available to you right now and avoid the whole tribulation period? That's what I'm going to say to your viewers is, I want to tell you what that is, and you guys make your own decision. This is best we can tell what that is. First of all, I ask, do you think that's only for believers? And the common response I get is, yeah, I think so. It's the seal of God. It should be only believers. Well, be comforted to know the scriptural support for that. The word, the Greek word spheresis, shows up 16 times in the New Testament. And 11 of those times is dealing with the seal judgments and stuff like that.
1: Mm-hmm.
0: But the other five times are dealing with actual, the first usage is in Romans, it's dealing with the seal of Abraham's righteousness through faith. The next one is in 1 Corinthians, it's dealing with the seal of Paul's apostleship to the Corinthians. We're dealing with, you know, believers here. The third one, 2 Timothy, talks about the seal of acknowledgement that the Lord knows who believes in him. It's a seal.
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0: Acknowledgement, I'll tell you where that verse is on that. Revelation 3 says it's the sealing of the 144,000 witnesses. These are also believers.
1: Mm-hmm.
0: And Revelation 9:4, we talked about they're sealed from protection from the locust. So you get into the proof text. I want to read this one verse to them and unpack it as we close down. We just got a couple minutes left here.
1: Yep, go ahead.
0: Okay. In Ephesians 1:13-14, and I'm going to read it and paraphrase it. In him, that's referring to Jesus Christ, you, the believer, also trusted, after you heard the word of truth, the gospel of your salvation, in whom also, having believed, you were sealed. See, there's that word. You were sealed with the Holy Spirit of promise, who is the guarantee of our inheritance until the redemption of the purchased possession to the praise of his glory. Now, let's go ahead and unpack that. This is how you obtain the seal of God, dear viewer. And you don't have to wait till the trumpet judgments to do this. A person hears the word of truth, which is the gospel message of salvation. They believe it. Then they receive it, meaning they accept Jesus Christ as their Savior. Having heard, believed, and received, they put all of their trust in him.
1: Amen.
0: As a result of becoming a believer, they are sealed with the Holy Spirit of promise. The Holy Spirit serves as the guarantor of their eternal redemption. Folks, that's the process. He's done it. I've done it. We've been sealed. We've got the seal of God. We're going to be raptured out of here. We're not going to be tormented by these locust demons.
1: Mm-hmm.
0: We have got God's mark upon us and his protection upon us. And that is nothing we paid for. Christ paid for it all there. We accepted him. We trusted in him. We received, we believed, we trusted, we put all our faith in him. And now we're sealed by the Holy Spirit. And that's what the seal of God is about. So what we're saying to you is, if you don't have that right now, you simply talk from your heart in a deep prayer to your Father who knows your hearts, he searches your hearts and minds, and you say, Jesus, I've heard the word of truth. Jesus loves you so much. God sent his only begotten Son that whoever believed in him would not perish but have everlasting life. Romans 10 tells us if you believe in your heart that Jesus was confessed with your lips, Jesus is Lord, and believe in your heart God raised him from the dead, you shall be saved. You shall not be put to shame.
1: It's a pretty simple deal. It really is when you think
0: about it. It is. Ephesians 2 tells us you're saved by grace through faith. It's a gift of God, not of works, lest anyone should boast. Christ paid the full price. You receive him, and you shall be sealed. You have the seal of God, and we encourage you to do that. You know, you can contact email LA or me. I actually have in the back of the chapter of this book of Last Prophecies book, how to get saved, the sinner's salvation prayer and that sort of thing. But you simply come from your heart. God knows your heart. And do that. Receive him, and you will receive the seal of God.
1: Well, Bill, great salvation message. Thank you so much. Folks, that's all the time we have for. You've been watching Acceleration Radio right here on KGRA and also on YouTube. Bill, always a pleasure, my
0: LA,
1: friend.
0: Thank you.
1: We'll have to do it again soon.
0: Absolutely.
1: Well, folks, that's all the time we have for. Remember, I'll see you on the air or in the air. Thanks for watching.
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Coming to you from an undisclosed location somewhere in the windswept prairies of Oklahoma, I'm your intrepid host, L.A. Marzulli. This is the New Acceleration Radio, right here on KGRA. Coming to you from an undisclosed location somewhere on the windswept prairies of Oklahoma, I'm your intrepid host, L.A. Marzulli. 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

0: Folks, I have a very special guest. I'm giving him the entire hour. Ron Moorhead has been with me down in Peru. We spent a lot of quality time together, along with our mutual friend Joe Taylor, who's a curator of the museum in Texas. And Ron is a researcher. He's also an author. He's written two books, Sierra Sounds and Quantum Bigfoot. In some ways, he may be the go-to guy when it comes to these very elusive, enigmatic entities, creatures. And the reason why Ron went down to Peru, he was interested in that elongated skull and was wondering if this somehow tied back into his encounters with Bigfoot. So I'm going to go way back to the beginning. I know most of the story and some of it I don't. And what I don't, of course, Ron will fill in. But I want to get right into this because this is what's amazing. You were in a very remote, isolated area. Now, you could land a helicopter in the field, but because it was federal land, people were prohibited from doing that. So in order to get there, you had a horse, a pack mule, and you would basically pack in for 8 hours. Pick up the story from there, because that's where it immediately goes off the rails and gets really interesting.
1: This has been a hunting camp since 1958 by the Johnson brothers. And they've been hunting there every year, a very pristine area, 8 miles back into the wilderness of the Sierra Nevada Mountains of California. And anyway, it was 1971. They went up there early, which they usually do, because it's just kind of a private camp. Nobody gets there. There's not like a lake there. It's 8,400 feet in elevation and very imposing area to get to. So one night they heard these horrific sounds out there, and originally they thought this could this be a bear? Because they're hunters. That's what they do, is they hunt in this area. Anyway, they agreed that was not a bear. Something else is out there. It's making some really horrific sounds. So later, when it all stopped, they went out there and noticed these big five-toed prints in the mud beside the stove that had been packed in by mules reassembled. So that's how it began. They came out, told us the story. One of the guys went back up, and he wouldn't go back because of very, very religious. He just didn't know how it fit into the religious book.
0: Okay.
1: Giants are supposed to exist nowadays, but I got to tell you, everybody out there, giants do exist nowadays, and they're existing now, and they're multiplying. Anyway, I started going up in 71. I wasn't a hunter at the time, but I became a hunter just because that's what they did up there. And we started encountering these things that kept coming into our camp in the evening, and we started recording their sounds that they were making. And it was 1972 when we got a hold of Ivan Sanderson, and he wrote a letter to a guy named Peter Byrne out west to see if they wanted to investigate. They sent this reporter in, and he started trying to find who was hoaxing, who was trying to pull this off, because it's pretty incredible. The story was just really unique. We had no idea just how unique it was at the time. Anyway, we all started reporting. He fostered this the studies at the University of Wyoming, Al Berry, and they wrote a paper on it. Professor Curlin did the study for the year on it. And the sounds were inside, outside, above, below the human range, the average human range. And it wasn't until 2008 our cryptolinguist got a hold of these sounds. He studied, retired from the Navy as a cryptolinguist. He teaches foreign languages now in Missouri, Scott Nelson. And he listened to them. He came out and interviewed me and Al Berry and tried to get the context, got the original recorded so I could listen to them and transcribe a language, a complex language within these sounds. Now, a lot of them are very aggressive sounds. When you first encounter these things, it was a chest beating, like you think it was a huge gorilla or something.
0: Wow.
1: But then as time went on, we realized they weren't going to come in to shelter at us, and we wasn't going to shoot at them, I guess, they figured. So we got kind of an interaction going with them. And it sounds pretty incredible, but it is incredible, actually, because I think maybe we're the only guys that's really ever had a, I don't say a conversation, but because we don't know what they were saying. We only know that they have a language, a complex language. And that's the ones we encountered in the Sierras. I got to tell you up front, I don't think all these are the same. They may not be of the same genome. Yeah, I think we have been visited, and as you know, we looked on in Peru together. We've seen artifacts of things that just was not totally human. We've seen issues down there with these rock formations that just defy our explanation.
0: Sure.
1: And so I have no doubt that aliens have been here. They come and go, and they could probably be here now. How many different types of genomes have been here and influenced the DNA of animals or of people, primates or whatever, is really unknown. It's all kinds of weird things being seen nowadays, all over the world, really. So that's what's taken me over the world. I mentioned earlier about the Central Crest, that the elongated skulls in Peru. Well, Bigfoot's known up here. Most of them, anyway, that are seen, have a Central Crest. And so that's what got me into it. There's stories of the Incas warring with the Mayans and the Aztecs in Central America. Then you got their stories warring with the giants in the north. And that takes us up into the Lovelock Caves, where the Paiutes have that story. You've been there with me.
0: Sure.
1: Lovelock Caves. And I have no doubt that that's actually real, because I got a picture that you'd love to see us on the skull that came out of that thing years ago. 40 years ago, a guy got a picture of it.
0: Really? World,
1: it's huge. And anyway, that's what got me into it. But we also found plant remains in the Sierra Nevadas, the Lovelock, or not the Lovelock Caves, but the Minaret skull. Dr. Benson went in there with a group of Boy Scouts. The donkey kicked up a skull that was huge. He sent it off to UCLA, and guess what?
0: It disappeared.
1: It's disappeared.
0: Of course it has.
1: That's what happens. Yeah. You have the Martindale mummies, which were found in Yosemite. 7-foot-tall female mummy, a whole baby, her counterpart would have been 8-foot. So that's how it got started with me, and that's what has taken me this far. Trying to answer the enigmas associated with this being, whatever they are, is what my quest has been. And it's taken me all the way from thinking they were just an unusual ape running around the woods to quantum mechanics. And that is the rule that exists throughout the universe, quantum physics. And unfortunately, most of the science nowadays is based on classical science, Newtonian physics, which just doesn't go far enough. It doesn't answer all the questions. And neither does Darwinism. You think that Darwinism doesn't answer the questions of consciousness. And how did we evolve the highway
0: form? Yeah, how does that work?
1: How does that work? Yeah. How did that evolve? It didn't. You know, something happened. Something happened to our DNA. And God created us. We're his people. And we have dominion on this earth. And I say that because a lot of people think, well, why don't you think, how can we find them? Well, they're not supposed to interact with us, I don't think. They are sentient, they are cognizant, I believe they are sapient, literally. And that's kind of unique, because anything that could talk, like we could talk, is sapient. Homo sapiens sapiens is what we're known as. Anyway, that's where it goes, and it's fun.
0: I remember you telling me, when we were down in Peru, one of the encounters that you had. In other words, this is like one of the first times you guys were putting out trail cams and bait. You figured, well, this will be a piece of cake. We'll be able to photograph these things. Tell us what happened.
1: Well, they know what you're doing. They're smart.
0: They're really smart.
1: We underestimated what we were dealing with grossly back then. We set up camera traps. We didn't have a trail cam back then. This is in the 70s, by the way. But we'd set up a thread, try to trick our camera when they'd been coming in after the food we leave out. And they'd go a different way. And no matter what kind of trick we tried to pull on them, they seem to be ahead of them. They're very intuitive. And they are very conscious of human exploitation, I think. So why we were lucky enough to catch their vocalizations, and I say lucky, I'm not sure if it's luck or if it's just the way it's supposed to be, like I talked to you today.
0: Right.
1: But these things exist. I live on the Pacific Northwest now in Washington. This happened in California, but there's a group of people up here that have studies going on. There's a lot of encounters up here in the Olympics where I live now. And I just spoke at a convention this last week. And a picture you had in your background of Patterson, I just was talking to Bob Gimlin, he's the one that was there with Roger Patterson. And I've known him since 1970 when he stopped by my house in California. He was on a bike to sit on a trip. And he thought he'd better talk to the guys that encountered these things, the KC encounters, because we're on that trail just about, or not on the trail, but in that area. So anyway, it's been a fun thing to deal with. But it's also exciting, and where it goes back to, because the first thing I started doing, me and my buddy both, up there. We try to, up to the Bible to find out where giants came from. Where did giants come from? Well, what I found was the Nephilim. So, you know, you find that and you just go on. That attracts me to you and your subject because could we be on the trail of the Nephilim?
0: Yeah, I think well, we both are.
1: Something is unusual that's out there. And I mean, they are out there. They're being seen more and more often by more and more people. And it's just incredible. I write in my book, The Quantum Bigfoot, the different ideas that I have, what they could be, how they may have made it through the line of the flood, you know, from Enoch's on and through Noah's flood from Ham and into Canaan, the land of Canaan, where the giants were. And all that, it gets in my book. And it's just fascinating to see the different ways that could have happened. Also, you got the Rebecca's womb, where the one was Harry, you know, his son Jake.
0: Exactly, and, exactly, right.
1: They have been from two different sperm. Well, what you find out is one out of every 400 identical twins can be are from two different fathers. I didn't know that. I researched that. So two different fathers can impregnate a woman. And I'm just saying that because the negative energy that's out there is trying its best to infiltrate the human humans that God made, and that's us. I don't think that can happen unless we allow it, because I think if we know who we are as God's chosen ones, we're in a good place.
0: Well, let me ask you this. When you guys were in the lean-to, this is like, you know, ground zero. So you're in this lean-to, which is like a makeshift hunting lodge, and you're up there, you know, you guys are going to go out and you're loaded for bear. I mean, I get all that. All of a sudden, you start hearing some knocks on the trees. So what was your reaction? I mean, what did you, I mean, the mind is a funny thing. And you're, I mean, I've been in situations where you're up against a paranormal or something that there's no, you've got nothing in your grid to process the information. Right. So what were you thinking when you started to hear the knocking on the trees?
1: Well, one of the guys couldn't hold his mouth closed from chattering. It was so scary.
0: Really
1: horrible. They're so loud. They're right outside your shelter.
0: Wow.
1: The shelters are very big business anyway. But we're all in there. We're heavily armed. We've got magnums, pistols, and rifles, and everything else up there. Because if they're going to come in after you, because the stories about these things are cannibalistic.
0: Right.
1: And a lot of Native American mythology they consider to that. And there's a core of truth to that, which I kind of believe there might be because of the stories I've heard throughout. We don't know if they're going to eat us, carry us away from sleeping bags, or what happened. You know, we don't know. So we're there ready to shoot our way if we have to. We'd all be deaf now if we had to because it was a small shelter.
0: Right.
1: And they didn't crash in after us. I'm sure they could have. I don't know if those guns would have done us any good. We had them anyway. So it's a little frightening to start with, but then after that, you realize they didn't come in. They didn't eat us. We ran it out. We're going to go back. Let's go back and take some more tape recorders and see what we can do. So that's kind of how it started.
0: So when you approached a reporter, and this guy was a total skeptic. He figured that, you know, he came up to the camp, according to our conversations, he was going to debunk the whole thing. Tell us what happened when he got to the camp.
1: Well, he was, we didn't know it. We thought he was our friend. He was out, he became my friend later on. But at the time, he was going through our backpacks when he was out walking. He was looking for wires. He's looking for which one of the guys could do this that maybe isn't here now. But who's fooling who? Because he couldn't find any signs other than the big, huge tracks that left and the recordings that we were making. So that's the only evidence you could find of anybody around. There wasn't anybody else around. It's really a remote area. So he remained a skeptic for a long time, trying to figure out who was doing this to us. Finally, he realized, you know, so he passed away in 2012, Albury, and he became a good friend of mine. We started talking about this subject in conferences and places and playing our sounds. Without him, I wouldn't be doing this today because he really promoted me writing my book and me doing what I'm doing now. And I'm glad he did because it's been a real interesting chapter of my life, let's put it that way.
0: Absolutely. What was his reaction when he realized that no one was, you know, pulling his leg, as it were?
1: Well, his reaction was, could this be real? But he wanted to his dying day, I think, to to find somebody that could have been hoaxing that, because he thought it'd make a better story if he could figure out how they did it. If you're 8 miles back in there, there's no signs of anybody else, and they don't leave anything but their big tracks, and so he's kind of hoping that in the back of his mind that somebody would come forward and say, hey, I was fooling you guys, but that couldn't happen because nobody was fooling us, and we know each other. We're all Christian guys. We all went to church. We realized, you know, there's something going on here that's very, very unusual, but we kept it kind of to ourselves for a while. He's the one that came out. He was on this In Search Of program and several different little series years ago to reveal this, because he kind of had the evidence that supports that these things exist. And, you know, you can see the film, or the Patterson film, taken to Bluff Creek in 1967. You couple that with the sounds that we recorded, the vocalizations that establish that these things have a hyoid bone, which, again, is unique to humans.
0: Right.
1: So what DNA has been done, the mitochondrial DNA, the female maternal side, is showing human, mostly human. And you put that, they cannot find the nuclear DNA, which is what determine the male counterpart. That brings us right into celestial intervention, into the genome of some type of primate.
0: And you know, it's interesting, so far with the elongated skulls, we have not been able to find nuclear DNA. We've only been able to get mitochondrial DNA, the female side of the equation. So we have no idea what these elongated skulls that are in Peru with, you know, the sagittal crest like you're talking about, we don't know the origin of them. I mean, we have our hypothesis is that these are Nephilim, but we really don't know. Ron, tell me about the time, I know you've caught glimpses of them, but your daughter, for lack of a better way of saying it, I mean, she saw the whole thing, the full Monty, as it were. Tell us about that.
1: Well, we went up there, just her and I, and we hiked there, actually. So we were sitting there eating at the stove. We recycled sitting there, and we had our backs turned to the forest over this way, behind us, obviously. And she got up to get a paper towel or something, and she looked back, and here's this thing sitting there about 70 feet away, measured the next morning. And she got a full glimpse of it. No neck. It turned and it just stood there and looked at her, a male. She said she thought at first it just looked like a tall black basketball player, for a better term.
0: Wow. Wow.
1: And when it turned, it's something that was broad shoulders. She said, no, it turned. It's like they don't have a neck. They do have a neck, but when they turn, their whole body turns. And that's what it did. It went in behind into the forest. But she's had other things happen to her, too. She's got glimpses of them, or views of them, three different times, plus other things, too, mysterious things. So, we've all had these mysterious things happen, and again, that plus took me into quantum physics, because that's how, that answers quantum physics if you can get your head around it, which,
0: right.
1: By the way, you can't.
0: Yeah, I get it, right.
1: Yeah, tell me how far it is in the universe. Somebody tell me that. If everything's measurable, like quantum physics says, no. Classical science is what I've been dealing with all these years, because I speak with scientists who are trying to put this into the Gigantopithecus blackie, which was found in Asia, and they think it went extinct. They're trying to say, well, it didn't go extinct. It came across the land bridge. It's been here. It's inbred with the Native Americans. That brings me to another point about them not being a thing. I think over the eons that they have been diluted down, some of them, into being more human-like than others, because if they have 23 chromosomes, which are rather rare, instead of 24 like a normal primate, say normal, we're primates, but we have 23 pairs of chromosomes that allows us to breed with each other. If these things are interbreeding with the indigenous people, then that would give them the human side more, coming more and more into focus, in my opinion.
0: Okay, then that's very interesting. Let me ask you something. We covered this in our Watchers series. I forget which number it was, but and you told us on the record, and it was really an exclusive. You had never come on the record and told anybody else about what you discovered. You discovered some very, very large footprints. Tell us about that.
1: Well, for years I wouldn't even talk about how big they got.
0: Right.
1: So the average one around our camp was 19 to 20 inches, something like that. We did find a little 9-inch track with an 18-inch track in the snow there once.
0: Wow.
1: And this, but away from camp up on the ridge, we ran across these tracks of 25 and a half inches long, 13 feet between them. LA, my gosh, that thing has to be 15 feet tall. Yeah. How does it stay hidden? How does it stay out of sight? How does it do this? That was amazing to find that. We found four tracks from over these rockways into just oblivion and couldn't find any more. But four different tracks, 13 feet apart, 25 and a half inches long.
0: That's a really big fella. There was a woman that emailed me a while back, and she talked about, first of all, the backstory is she lived right next to Canadian Wilderness federal land. So, you know, the house was like right next door to wilderness country, you know, no farms, nothing. But about a mile away from her, across this field, marshland, whatever, her neighbor was there. And so it was a beautiful spring morning, late spring morning, and she goes out and just kind of, you know, enjoying the day. And she looks around, and across the field, her neighbor is hanging wash on a line, and she sees it. So between her and the neighbor, about 50 yards in front of her, a Bigfoot materialized behind a bush. She watched it come in. She was like dumbstruck. How is this possible? She watched it come in. It looked at the woman across the field hanging the wash for maybe 2 to 3 minutes, whatever, and then it dematerialized again. Have you heard anything like that? And what are your thoughts?
1: Yes, I have. I heard it several times over the years. So it used to be years ago, I just took those off my table. You know,
0: right. I'm not talking about that, right?
1: I started hearing from very credible people that they saw the thing vanish, you know, it pixelized like in the Predator.
0: Yeah, that's Terminator. The one. Yeah, Terminator, Predator, right.
1: And anyway, there's a law in quantum physics that will allow that. We are vibration. We are energy at the very most minute subatomic level. We are just energy, all of us, everything. So if you can manipulate that energy to go out of our light frequency, which is very limited, what we see is only because of light. God is light, by the way. We only see in our three-dimensional paradigm, but there's more dimensions. According to quantum physics, there's at least 11, maybe more. They don't know, probably innumerable amount. If something can manipulate energy, and I believe these things, in fact, I think just about anything from the cosmos can probably do that, or they wouldn't even be able to travel here and back. But energy can go faster than the speed of light. There's one for you. Einstein said it can go faster than the speed of light, but no, he's wrong. Your thoughts can go faster than the speed of light. If you get into the electrons and protons in the smallest part of the cell, you know, that's how telepathy works. That's how we are made. And God created everything. Is that correct?
0: Yeah, of course.
1: So if he were made in his image, we're made to be creators. And I think our words create. So I think we've got to watch what we say. And say something nice, don't say anything at all.
0: Bingo.
1: Never done. Very something. I understand. But, you know, it's just that if you get into how things really work in the quantum field, you get out of your fixed paradigm you've been taught since you were in grammar school about classical science, how everything has to be that way, but you'll find out that that's how the universe works. And that's Einstein, Bohr, Tesla, all these guys. We're into this over 100 years ago. That science has kind of gotten put in the back burner because classical science don't even want to get their head into it. They can't explain it, but it's there. And if you get a quantum physics 101 or something like that, you know, and just start looking into it, it's not that hard. You can't totally understand it, but at least you understand that there's more going on than meets the eye.
0: And I would agree with that. I think what quantum physics does is acknowledge the supernatural worldview. What I mean by that, to us it's supernatural, to those living in that dimension it's natural, which is why when angels come here and they manipulate space, time, matter, and energy, they do it because it's natural for them. To us it becomes miraculous. But getting back to the woman who had the sighting, I mean, she was completely blown away by what she had seen, and you know, she called me and gave me her testimony, which was incredible. I gotta take a hard break here. We're at the bottom of the hour. But before I do, let me just read a testimony from our sponsor. And hang on there, Ron. I'll get back to you in just a second. Hello, LA. I wanted to send you this review regarding Jingos and how well it really works. I rent a room out of my home, and this current roommate works for a major shipping company driving long haul. He came home with black grease on his work shoes, and with having white carpets, you can only imagine. 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I ordered a small spray bottle to try out Jingos, and wow, it really does work and does what it claims to do. Please take a look at my pictures of proof. Thank you for sharing with us this amazing product, and that's from Leslie. 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This stuff really works. Another testimony. If you've got a testimony for it, please shoot me an email at la@lamarzulli.net. Hang right here. We'll see you on the other side of the break.
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0: And we're back, ladies and gentlemen. We've had some technical difficulties with the lighting, and I apologize for that. Also, some of the sound has been garbled a little bit. Welcome to Skype, but we're doing our best that we can, and we have very slow internet connection on the windswept plains of Oklahoma, so I apologize for that. But our guest for the entire hour has been Ron Moorhead. He is the author of two books, Sierra Sounds, and it's a fascinating book. I have read that one. Quantum Bigfoot, I have not been able to read it yet. The copy that you sent me, by the way, Ron, burned in the fire. So, But I want to address something. Behind me, you see the controversial Patterson, you know, Gimli Patterson Bigfoot. What are your thoughts on that? Because I know you had contact with Mr. Gimli. Is that correct?
1: Yes, I've known Bob since 1978. Yeah, the film has been studied probably second only to the Kennedy assassination. I mean, it's set. The Russians, 100%, it's a real Bigfoot. Our forensic studies here show it's 100% a real Bigfoot. The muscle, when you blow that up, you put the filters and all that stuff, you see the muscles moving, you see everything. It's not a man in a monkey suit.
0: No, I agree. And
1: why would they put breasts on it anyway? And you see that very obviously. So they were very fortunate to have got up on it like that and got that picture. Roger Patterson, as you know, passed away, but Bob is still with us. I just talked to him just a couple days ago, actually.
0: Wow.
1: I was at the Billy Wing this last weekend, and he's a friend of mine. And I trust his, pretty much. He's a cowboy. He's done the reason.
0: And same thing with Patterson. Patterson went to his grave. You know, I mean, the last minute, it's all a hoax. No, I mean, he went to his grave. He knew what he saw. And this is what drives me nuts about this. It doesn't matter how much evidence we have, you know, pointing at that. You can have, you know, 25 and a half inch footprints, and you can have the Gimli Patterson film, and you've got eyewitness after eyewitness after eyewitness, and that the scientific community goes, no, you really didn't see that, and the skeptic won't believe until, of course, you know, we bring in a body. And I don't think that's going to happen because they're way too smart for that. Your thoughts?
1: Well, then you throw the language into it, and that creates another difference.
0: Exactly, right? Exactly.
1: Well, no, come on. It's hard enough to believe they could be out there, much less can they talk. Well, these things have been known since 1924 when Albert Austin was supposedly kidnapped by a male and taken to a place in Canada and was held there for 6 days. And his report was that they were chattering amongst themselves, chattering rapidly. That's what our sounds are.
0: That's exactly what they are. They're incredible.
1: John Green wrote about that in his book, The Apes Among Us. And anyway, I researched that thoroughly up there with my plane, flew into that canyon up there into Toba Inlet and did all that. And you've got the Fred Beck story, who is Mount St. Helens, who supposedly shot one, but they never could find the body. He went back into, I think, like 30 different deputies because they. But he went to his grave saying they were paranormal. Why? I found out. Because 2 years prior, these things were messing with this mining camp there by Mount St. Helens, the base called Lake Canyon. And these things were messing with them for a couple of years. They've been seeing them popping on in their prints. Well, they followed their prints one time. Those prints just stopped. Okay?
0: Yeah, that, but, that doesn't well, happen.
1: What happened? But then this happened to me. Like, my daughter saw one morning. We found his trackway. And we followed it, and the tracks just stopped. This was in 2009, and that just, all of a sudden, okay, what's going on? Could I look in the trees? Could I jump to a tree? No, the tree's too small to hold something that heavy. It was making prints down the ground, but we couldn't even make them indent. This thing was massive. And I looked for a rock, could have jumped to a rock, could have jumped over the brush. What happened? Couldn't find prints anywhere, and that brought it to my life, well, these people aren't all crazy.
0: Right.
1: Stuff is happening, and how does it happen? It happens because of energy change. Somehow they can change their energy and manipulate it. If you can find the frequency of anything, you can change matter. And I believe that's the rule, the God's rule, that Jesus was using for his miracles. Because it's not miracles, it's just understanding quantum physics and not how to work them. I mean, that's what he tried to tell us to do. But people say, in the name of Jesus, all my life I've been raised in church, and they say, in the name of Jesus, heal, whatever, nothing happens. Sometimes it does, sometimes it doesn't. What's it really mean, in the name of Jesus? It means following his word, what he's telling you to do, following the core of what his teachings was. If you get into the core of his teachings, then you can say in the name of Jesus because you're saying it through that same core of belief. And I think that's so important. If you can do that, you'll get results, because we have to get the heart in coherence, going with the right vibration, getting the feeling of it all, and you can make things happen.
0: Yeah, I have a slightly different take on that. I'm not going to get into that right now, but I would respectfully differ with you a little bit about that. But, I mean, that's a three-hour conversation, and I don't want to go down that rabbit hole right now, so let me move on. There was an incident that happened over the weekend, which I called you about, because having followed your work and studying Bigfoot ever since I was a kid, kind of like you, we're kind of close to the same age, I just went, when we were on this trail, and let me just tell the story and then I'll get your feedback on it. So we're in an undisclosed location, we're filming, and we're in this one area, we're looking for an ancient chamber, which is thousands of years old, and we eventually found the chamber. But we're in this woodland, which is at least, I don't know, maybe well over 100 acres. And there's a river right next to it. There's a lot of bottomland, a lot of soggy bottomland, like perfect habitat. We saw fresh evidence of beaver dams. Beaver was gnawing through a tree. All that was, we uncovered. So we're on these paths, and we're trying to find the chamber. We finally come on some signage in the middle of nowhere in the woods. And this was a very interesting site. It had rock walls that went on for a half a mile dead straight. We tried to pick up one of the granite boulders. Three guys, we could kind of move it, but there's no way we could pick it up. It was only this big, maybe like about 2 feet, round, something like that. But there were much, much larger slabs and stones in these walls. And there was it wasn't agriculture. It wasn't to herd, a corral for goats or cows. It was just incredibly random, really strange. And the signage even talked about, well, we're not sure who built these and why. So we're walking along this one path, right? And all of a sudden, we see a stack of stones. And I kind of look at that and I'm going, well, that's kind of interesting. But, Boy Scouts could do that. So I let it go. So we walk a little further and I see something and I go, okay, everybody stop, because I'm leading the group. And across the path is about a 5-inch sapling. And it's not broken, it's bent. And I look over at the bend in the tree. And the bend in the tree is about 3 feet off the ground. And the tree, remember, it's a 5-inch sapling, and the tree has been twisted. You can see the all the fibers of the tree. Someone took the tree and went like that and twisted it. And we all know that human beings can't do that. In fact, two or three, we tried to do that. It was just a joke, just absolute joke. We couldn't move it one way or the other. So I called you that night and I said, Ron, this is what we discovered. What did you tell me?
1: I forgot what I told you. we had the same thing up there. We had actually a branch that big around, twisted off at the spring, laid up on top of our shelter, and it was green. We like this. They put it there because we re-roofed the shelter. So they have incredible strength, but they also have inhuman strength. I mean, these things.
0: I agree.
1: They can do that stuff. So what did I tell you? I forgot now.
0: Well, no, you basically just said that it was a Bigfoot. That the sighting that we saw. This was evidence of Sasquatch in the area. I gotta tell you, the whole place, it was like, LA, you've got a vivid imagination. Okay, I get that, right? But the entire place was like going back in time in a way. It was weird. It was really, we spent 3 hours wandering around in this forest before we found the chamber. In fact, we went by it almost twice. We kind of got close to it and then, well, it can't be here. We would turn around and go back. You know, and it was really odd, very, very strange. And then, of course, when we found this thing, my wife, Peggy, goes, oh, great, Bigfoot. You know, it's just like the last thing she wanted to hear. But there was, down by the river, there was just this, you know, bottomland, very marshy, lots of ferns. In my opinion, from what I know about it, it'd be a great habitat. It could hide in there very, very easily. But the fact that the 5-inch sapling was bent at the three foot above the ground and then twisted. I mean, it wasn't like hacked. It wasn't broken. It was twisted. It was broken and then twisted. And I was blown away by what I saw.
1: I've also saw them weave things, weave limbs. I've seen this over in Russia, Siberia, actually, where I was over there with the Dr. Benenickel, and they had military took us there, but it was just an unusual formation that something had weaved these things together, which was inhuman the way it's done. So it's some very strange anomalies associated with these beings, and they either do it with their strength, they do it with their something else.
0: Well, we're in Oklahoma, and there's a gentleman that actually gave me a picture through a friend of his sighting, and it's just a great photo. He was a conservationist, game warden, you know, whatever. I'm not sure his exact title, but he's got a photo of this thing, and it's like it sort of rivals the Gimli photo. I mean, it's like the real deal, in my opinion. And he had encounters with this thing, and so he wants to take me back there, but he hasn't called me back, and I'm very eager to go back.
1: I'll be there speaking in Lodi on October 6th and 7th, something like that.
0: Okay.
1: If you work out something, maybe I can make my reservation chance.
0: So. I think that would be fantastic. Let's see if we can hook up. It'd be great to spend.
1: Why are there? I mean, you know, people say, oh, Oklahoma, no, it's so wild here. No, these things are being reported everywhere.
0: Everywhere.
1: Now. They are all multiplying, and you got to wonder what the reason for them is, what's going on. I think we're going to get inundated here one of these days with the UFOs. We're going to see aliens. They're going to show themselves more. And I think our media is indoctrinating them.
0: It is.
1: To accept it.
0: I know.
1: So
0: yeah. Well, let me break in on you here real quick, because oftentimes with reporting of UFO sightings, what we see is Bigfoot is reported. In other words, people will see a UFO, and along with that, they'll have a sighting of Bigfoot in the same exact area by multiple witnesses. So they seem to be in tandem with one another. And of course, I believe this is all sourced from the dark side. You talked to me once about watching these things run and how fast they were. Tell me about that.
1: Inhuman fast. You can't imagine anybody running that fast. It's like a train going by you. They're so fast. You think something that big wouldn't be so agile, but they're stealthy, they're bigger, they're stronger, they're everything that really we aren't. They could eat us up, they could kill, they could take over our fate if they were commanded to do so or had in them. But I don't think they're all bad. I think some are possibly on the good side, not the bad side.
0: I hope so.
1: Well, I, you know, the ones we've encountered could have had us any time.
0: So I know. Maybe, that's unbelievable.
1: But we also have guardian angels. I tell people just keep your guard up because you don't know what you're dealing with out there. Some are bad. There's some that are on the Solomon Islands, they say they're cannibalistic or used to be. The Paiutes have a cannibalistic story. You know, they were eating them. That's why they got in a war with them. All these stories about that going on. So you only hear about the ones that come, the people that like some of their family didn't purpose at all. Well, the ones that didn't come back, well, they got to say. They might have got ate up. You know?
0: There was a story that was in the news. I actually blogged about it. Wasn't that long ago. And it talked about, I think the boy was either 2 or 3. So let's say 3 years old. He goes missing in sub-freezing temperatures or right around freezing temperatures. He's gone for like 3 days. And when questioned by the park rangers and you know the authorities essentially, remember it's a three-year-old with a very limited vocabulary. And they found him in a thicket and he had some scratches on, but he was okay. And they said, well, you know, how did you survive out here? And the boy said, a bear helped me.
1: Yeah, I remember that story.
0: Yeah, when you hear that, where do you go?
1: Was it a bear?
0: Obviously it wasn't.
1: I never really know everything. But that's very questionable. I mean, what kind of bear saves a little kid? It's usually a snack for him, you know?
0: Yeah.
1: So... there's good stories like that that turn out well, and that's a good thing. But there's also those stories you hear about in David Palaiuti's 411 series, you know, where they find them in very unusual circumstances somewhere else. They don't know the answer. He does never come out and say Bigfoot related because he don't know that. He's a retired detective, and he just gives you the facts, and only the facts. So. It's interesting, but a lot of the missing people that have turned up missing, the hub of their missing people are right where our Sierra Camp is.
0: Wow.
1: That's it. Their missing people are right where our Sierra Camp is.
0: Wow.
1: That's interesting. He's always cautioned me about going up there because

0: It's like we have a company. I hope I'm talking like that now.
1: I hope so too. You are. You're doing great.
0: We do it very rapidly. And it's just a phenomenal thing. And what's going to come of it is our speculation.
1: You know, when I read David Pilates' book, and look, I've been studying all this stuff since I was like 16. Secrets of the Great Pyramids and I mean, all sorts of books on UFOs and shapeshifters and Carlos Castaneda. I mean, I've always been a student of the supernatural, of the arcane. When I got the Pilates book, and this is maybe 2 or 3 years ago, I could read about one or two stories and then I put the book down. I don't want to hear this. That's enough. It was so upsetting to me. And I know that he stated on the record that he will no longer go into a national forest without an armed guard. And frankly, I don't blame him, because the stories are harrowing. Let me just give you one, sort of a composite. A woman is hanging wash on a line. We'll go back to that story, right? And she's got her little four-year-old next to her, and she turns and hangs a sheet or a shirt, whatever, on the clothesline, looks back, the kid's gone. So she calls the authorities, they come out, they try to find the kid. It goes on for 3 days, sub-zero temperatures. They find the child in a higher elevation, like a mile or two away from the house. There's no way the kid could get there on his own without his shoes on. Yeah, that boy is one of the lucky ones. Oftentimes, the people are never, ever found. And I mean, there's just no trace. Your thoughts?
0: There's also people being abducted and being returned. I know some that claim that, and they just don't want to talk about it. Just it's too frightening to put their heads back into this. My thoughts are, well, I don't know what the thoughts are. I didn't investigate it like David did, but I know David Pilates fairly well, and I trust his judgment. He just won't get into what did it, because he know what did it. He won't speculate. He just tells you the facts. Forestry Service, however, is covering a lot of this stuff up. They won't give you what all is going on. Just like so much the government doesn't do. I think there's all kinds of issues that their government knows about that they're not revealing to us. So my thoughts on some of that stuff is just, it leaves you right where the book leaves you. You don't know what did it. You can only imagine, but I did talk to a guy just not too long ago that he's probably within 15 miles of where Sierra Camp is. He hunts it behind there 15 years. Are you hearing me okay?
1: I'm hearing you. You're kind of fading out. State that last sentence again, okay?
0: He's been hunting there with an attorney friend of his for about 15 years.
1: Okay.
0: And he told me about witnessing, he's been having some encounters with Bigfoot. He got a hold of me because he's seen something just too incredible. And we're getting into that cloaking thing, which he didn't want to tell me that. He afraid he'd hang up on it or something. Because once you see one disappear and someone tells you that, that's...
1: Yeah.
0: You know, Anyway, he also witnessed a UFO hovering in the daytime.
1: There you go.
0: Same. And we have seen something. I call it a UFO because it's unidentified. I don't know what it is, but it's definitely controlled. A big blue ball looked like the moon coming down behind the trees up there. And that's just one thing. We hear these incredible sounds, and you can't find the source of them. And this is in the daytime sometimes too. A big humming sound, like a tuning fork, like that right above you, looking up. You don't see anything. But again, we only see within certain parameters, and that's unfortunate. We think we're seeing everything, but we're only seeing what the light allows us to see.
1: There was a story told to me by a gentleman, and you may know this story. If it sounds familiar, you know, chime in. But these two firemen, apparently, were with this one particular Bigfoot researcher and with this woman. And the woman apparently had a communication with these creatures. This is up in your neck of the woods. It was up in Oregon or Northern California. And so these firemen were joking around, you know, they're gonna go up and see Bigfoot, ha, ha, ha, ha, ha. And they get up there. And they are terrified. They don't even see it, but they all of a sudden they're hit with this wave. And this guy told me they ran down the mountain crying like little school children. And then

0: this gentleman and this woman went into where the Bigfoot were. And he told me it was like walking through molasses. He said it was like, and this is where it gets quantum Bigfoot. It was like time, everything stopped and they could barely move. But they finally got, you know, to them, and then they had an encounter with them. I mean, they didn't sit down and have a meal or anything, but they were there. I find that just absolutely astounding. But we're running out of time. Wrap it up. Tell us where we can get the books. Fascinating stuff, and thanks for coming on the record.
1: Yeah, I will. But by the way, that same incident happened to me. A wall that you can't get through. It's not fear, you just can't move anymore. It's like you're paralyzed.
0: Right.
1: Somehow, way of doing that. Anyway, there's theories on that. My books are on my website, ronmoorhead10.com or bigfootsounds.com. It's to my website. The Quantum Bigfoot, which is this book right here. And I just happen to have these in my hand.
0: Hold it up. Hold it up again. And just hold it there steady. Yeah. There you go. Very cool cover. Quantum Bigfoot.
1: This one is actually called Voices in the Wilderness.
0: Okay.
1: It's my chronicle. It comes with a CD, too, which as I get to the context of sound, you can hear the sound. This one, I didn't mention this before, but it's bringing science and spirituality back together. I don't say together, I say back together, because that's where Einstein was and all this stuff. He couldn't get his head around quantum physics either. But it's in the scriptures, how Jesus did his miracles, I think how it's supported by the laws of quantum physics. And it is how the universe works, how everything works.
0: Ron Moorhead, thanks so much for coming on the record. Always good to see you.
1: Says hello. I just talked to him a while ago. Actually, we recently came back from an expedition in Death Valley.
0: Okay.
1: We're checking out some stuff down there.
0: Wow.
1: It's a lot of fun. Thanks for having me on. I'm honored. Good to see you again. I'll give my best to Peggy.
0: Absolutely.
1: And I'll see you in October when I come back there.
0: That's all the time we have for today. Remember, folks, I'll see you on the air or in the air. Thanks for watching.

Ohio to the Gulf of Mexico, a mysterious group of people who are called the Mound Builders constructed monuments like we see in Cahokia, Poverty Point, or perhaps the most enigmatic of them all, the Circle Mound and the Octagon Mound, right here in Newark, Ohio. Join us as we explore the mysteries of the ancient Mound Builders.

We're in Moundsville, West Virginia, at the Grave Creek Mound, and we're in the museum right now, ready to exit and see the burial mound. We just inquired with the resident archaeologist about the giant skeletons, the Grave Creek stone, where he said that there was no record of it. The stone is no longer displayed at the museum. And inquiring about the giant skeletons, he said that there was no record of it, there was no photographic evidence of it, and he really had no knowledge of it ever existing. Just before going out, we find a lithograph on this wall showing the giant skeleton of the once museum that was cut into the mound displaying the giant skeleton.

Coming to you from an undisclosed location somewhere in the heart of Thousand Oaks, California, I'm your intrepid host, L.A. Marzulli. 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Marzulli.

0: And we're back, ladies and gentlemen. I'm your intrepid host, L.A. Marzullia, right here on Acceleration Radio. A bunch of house cleaning stuff. I will be probably do a PPS report sometime this week. We are headed up to the conference in Oregon on Friday, be back Sunday. We will do another Acceleration Radio on Tuesday, but our rented house, we're going to pack up all the furniture on the 26th and 27th, and we are headed to Oklahoma where the wind comes rushing down the plain. So we'll be doing that, and we'll be traveling cross country, and so we're going to have a lot of downtime, probably at least 10 days. We're going to leave on the 4th, we move into the house on the 8th. I'm going to assume that by the 15th, we should be up and running again, but we'll see. And hopefully it'll be sooner than later. Maybe I'll just take the old handy dandy iPhone and just fly it in that way on YouTube on the computer. But one way or the other, I just want to thank all of you who have been praying. It has been, the last 65 days has been absolutely traumatic for our family. Not only do we lose our house and everything else. And by the way, we are insured, but we've come to find out, and this is a fact, okay? A fact is something that's just true. Initially, we insured the house and the studio, the guest house, at about $250 to $300 a square foot. We have now been told to rebuild the contractor. It's up around $600 a square foot. Can't do it. Absolutely puts us out of here. And so our hunch to move out of California.
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0: And you know, folks, we love the state, and we need to pray for California. California is, when you think about it, the Jesus movement started Chuck Smith in California. The Vineyard movement started right here in California. So the Azusa Street revival right here in California. So it's been an amazing place. And right now it's sort of like the head of a dragon, maybe. You could look at it that way, with the quasi-communist ruling up in Sacramento where, it's tax. And that's all they know how to do. We're going to tax the water. Governor Newsom, it's just like, somebody stop me, please. It's like, I don't even sound like Governor Newsom, but I'm going to do it anyway. We're going to tax the water because we need to tax the water. Everybody drinks. Just think of the money we can make. So that's all the Democrats know how to do. Tax and spend. And it goes on and it just perpetuates itself. And pretty soon, you know, businesses like mine leave the state because he's gonna jack up the tax. What I'm terrified of for all Californians, if they start messing with Proposition 13, that's their goal. That's what they really want. Because all these people on fixed incomes, when they bought their house 30 years ago, they can't raise the property taxes. That's Proposition 13. So they're going to go for that because they want the money. It's never enough. The government never has enough in its coffers, and that's why we're trillions of dollars in debt. But I digress. But I just want to thank everyone who contributed. We will not rebuild. We are moving. We're going to sell the property. And whatever we get out of that, that is our equity. See, what people don't understand is when the house burned, we lost all of our equity in the house. It's over. And people go, why can't you rebuild? Well, it's $600 a square foot. If I build a 2,000 square foot house, which is fairly modest, right? 2,000 square foot house at $600 a square foot, do the math. That's $1.2 million. I can't afford to carry a mortgage like that. Can't do it. Not going to do it. Can't do it. So we're going to sell the property and we're out of here. The house we have in Oklahoma is incredible. And we just thank, my brother contributed an enormous amount. I won't tell you the figure. And he's really helping us to get into the property there. But the fire happened. And then right after that, we were down in Oklahoma looking at houses, and then I got a call from my brother. His wife, Jane, had been battling cancer. Some of you know she's been up on the prayer chain on the blog, lamarzulli.wordpress.com, and I flew on the next plane, literally. And it was a rainy, stormy night, got out of the car, and my brother was in the doorway, and I go, how is she? And he told me she had passed an hour before I got there, and we just collapsed in each other's arms and wept. And I was there for 7 days, and Peggy and the girls came out for the memorial on Friday, and then we left on Monday, the following Monday. So I was actually out there more than 7 days and stayed with my brother. So we got back here. We were back for a week. headed back to Oklahoma to look at, inspect the house and talk to contractors and stuff and painters because some things need to be done. And the one in Oklahoma. And I got another call. We got a call from Peggy's family, and her mom had a massive stroke. And so we hopped on the next plane and we flew to Pittsburgh area. And we basically were on death watch from Saturday to Monday. And I watched my mother-in-law, who was an amazing woman, full of love, godly woman, just loved all of her kids, all of her grandkids. She was an amazing woman. And we really miss her, just like we miss Jane. But I watched her take her last breath. I'd never seen that before. And that was incredible because the body really labors as it goes through the dying process. It's a whole sequence of events that happens. And I've witnessed some of that with my mother and, of course, my father. So you know what, folks? Unless we get raptured, and that's my blessed hope. I don't know where you guys stand on it, but that's my blessed hope. And please don't write in with why it's not going to happen. I don't want to hear it, okay? That's my blessed hope, and I'm not changing my tune. But we all have that date with destiny. If we don't get beamed up out of here, at some point in time, we will be on our deathbed or however it happens. That's what it's going to be. But once again, just thank you all of you. And Peggy and I really mean this from every ounce of sincerity we can possibly muster. Your contributions has enabled us to get the house in Oklahoma. And we're excited about that. But let's move on. Plague of locusts. This is a prophetic thing, perhaps. Plague of locusts attacks Islam's holiest mosque in Mecca. And for those of you who have not seen this, check this out. It is absolutely unbelievable. These are all dead locusts right here. Millions of them. This man here is absolutely covered in locusts. I mean, can you imagine being there? Now, people can go off the rails with this thing, but it is interesting. And locusts certainly are one of the plagues that hit Egypt. And I'm not saying this has anything to do with Islam, but I do find it interesting that these plagues like this are coming back. And we're told in the latter days that we're going to be seeing this sort of thing. Now, let me make this really clear. I'm not saying this is a plague sent by God. I'm not. These things do happen in that part of the world. Locusts do migrate. But it is interesting why they descended on Mecca during one of the holiest days in Islam. So let's hope they can clean it up and get rid of these little pesky buggers. And I don't wish that on anybody. That's dreadful, especially when you're going celebrating the moon god, which is fine. That's what people choose to do. And that's fine. That's their particular religion. It's not mine. But I don't wish stuff like that on anybody. I hope they can clean the mess up. So let's move on. Today, by the way, is International Men's Day. Today is International Men's Day. Believe it or not, that's a thing. Now more than ever, being a man demands introspection, humility, and optimism. To get to a better tomorrow, we need to take a look at today and at the misguided stereotypes that got us here in the first place. So there's a whole sequence of little phrases like, man up. Hey, boy, better man up. You know, or it takes a man. Or boys will be boys. You know, grow a pair. That's another one. I'm sorry. But these are all expressions that we're not allowed to use anymore. Because that's just, it's toxic masculinity. That's the problem. We have toxic masculinity in this country. And, you know, maybe we should all start wearing skirts or something. It's just, and embrace our feminine side. I mean, this is like how wacky it's gotten. Where toxic masculinity, define flipping toxic, am I a toxic? Yes, you are, L.A. You're a toxic masculinity there, Mr. Marcilli. You just better calm down right now. So this is the, sorry. This is the problem, though. Because you've got these people screaming over here, toxic masculinity. Well, what is toxic? Is John Wayne toxic masculinity? Is 007 toxic masculinity? Is Tom Cruise in his movies, is that toxic masculinity? I mean, should we all be watching The Big Bang Theory? Is that what the modern male is supposed to aspire to? Sheldon, is that what we want to be? Seriously? You know, what about guys like me who are 68 years old and can't wait to go down the slopes on skiing? I mean, is that am I a toxic man because I like to go skiing and I like to go fast in my red go-kart? Come on. They are what the progressives, the left, is constantly doing is tearing down the very social fabric of what has worked in this country. And you know what? We need to push back. We need to push back and say, you know, I like John Wayne movies. I like Clint Eastwood. And if that's toxic masculinity, bring it on, baby. I want more of it. Thank you. Thank you. I'm a guy. Okay? And I'm going to man up. And I'm going to have a stiff upper lip, lad. And I'm going to do that. Because that's what men do. And maybe the left doesn't understand that, but that's what men do. You know, when our house burned, stiff upper lip. And I manned up. And I said, God will bring good out of the catastrophe. And so far he has. So, you know, I didn't go whimpering out and you know, clutch my mother's apron string. I didn't do that. I manned up. And so should you. So it's time to push back against this nonsense from a loony left who's trying to, you know, boys will be boys will be girls will be boys. I mean, it's crazy. And this gets right into the whole blurring of the genders, which, again, in my opinion, is cooked up in Hell's Kitchen. But I digress. The southern border wall. Okay, let's talk about this. The government is shut down. Most of us know this. And, oh, by the way, I was at FEMA yesterday. And the whole room, this woman was really friendly, wonderful, sitting next to me. And she goes, you're not for Trump, are you? And I go, yeah, I am. Oh, we're sorry. Because the whole room was like bagging on Trump. They're against Trump. And I'm the only guy that's a conservative there. And that, look, Trump is bombastic. I get that. But you know what? He's standing up for something. And I say bully for the Donald. He's standing up against the swamp that we see in D.C. Democrats could care less about the wall or about our safety or anything else. Build the stinking wall. How many people have to die from opium overdoses? How many people have to die from drug overdoses? How many people's lives have to get ruined because of all the drug trade coming up from south of the border? You know, how many people, how many millions of dollars do we have to pour into our infrastructure because of illegal aliens? And of course, the moment, oh, you're a racist, Marshall, he's a racist. Oh my God. Oh my toxic masculinity. Ah. And that's what these people do. I mean, do we really think that illegal aliens is a good thing? How is that benefiting me? That MS-13 members might be in the mix, or people from terrorists from the Middle East who embed themselves in with the caravan. How is that going to benefit my life? How is that going to benefit your life? It benefits the Democratic Party because they'll all vote Democratic. And now it's being, I don't have a slide here, but what they're talking about now is abolishing the Electoral College. The Founding Fathers knew what they were doing, because all you would do as a politician is go to the two areas in the country which had the most people, and that's where your votes are, right? So a state like Idaho or Nebraska, which doesn't have a lot of population, no. So they don't have any say in the thing. And that's why the Electoral College is so important. Because the moment we go into the popular vote, and you know, Trump said this in the election, Hillary won by about 3 million votes. And Trump said, yeah, that's about 3 million illegal aliens in the country. That's exactly why she won. How much voter fraud had to happen? How many elections were actually stolen in the midterms? And, you know, it just kind of trickles out. And those rascal Republicans never do squat about it. Good riddance to Paul Ryan. But we lost the House, as many of you know. Pelosi's there, and now we have a stalemate. They're not going to build the wall. The Democrats don't want to give $5.8 billion, $6 billion for Trump to build the wall. Most of Americans are clamoring for the wall. We want this flipping wall. We want the wall. Keep out the drugs. Keep out the gang members. Keep out the terrorists. Keep out illegal aliens. Illegal people. You want to come to the country? Look. I didn't come over on the Mayflower. My grandparents didn't come over on the Mayflower. They came over from Italy in that wave of immigration at the turn of the 19th or the 20th century. Specifically, and I've got the papers, it's just amazing. 1899, that's roughly when the time the great grandparents came over. It's unbelievable. So, you know, it's 100 and some odd years from when they came over. But they did it legally. They came in Ellis Island. They got the papers. They learned English. But it's numero nueve, right? Nueve for Spanish. It's like, well, my rights are being insulted here because I want to press 8 for Italian. How does that sound? Hey, son of a bitch. So, but you know what I'm saying? I mean, what about Ethiopian? What about the Ethiopian community of the United States? Press 3 for the Ethiopian. I mean, really, this is how wacky it's gotten. You go back to Teddy Roosevelt. Oh, he was a racist. He was our president. And Roosevelt talked about coming of the country. If you're an immigrant coming of his country, you will learn the language, which is English. It's not Swahili. It's not Italian. It's not German. It's English, for crying out loud. You learn the English language, and you learn and accept the customs that we have here. But it amazes me about the flipping caravan is they come up and they're carrying Ecuadorian flags or whatever. It's like, well, if it's so great in Ecuador and you've got your little Ecuadorian flag, why don't you go back there and fix your own stinking country? Why can't you fix your country? But you want to come up here and you're illiterate for the most part. What skills do you have? Nothing, because your country doesn't teach you anything. What about Venezuela? Thousands, hundreds of thousands of people leaving the country, going to Chile, going to Peru, going to Brazil, and bankrupting those countries. They can't afford it. Socialism doesn't work. And there was a blog I did a while back ago, with Ocasio-Cortez, talking about her new Green Deal. Well, who's going to pay for that? Oh, we'll just tax the rich more. Guess what? The rich will move. They'll go find some place to shelter their money. And you know what? You've already Obama basically dented the middle class to the point where guys like me, and I know the naysayers are out there, we're still paying on 2013 taxes because we actually made some money that year. But our accountant screwed up, and so we owe some money, so we're paying that down. Whee! I'm not crying poor here, folks. Life is good. We're okay. We're making money. We're selling books. We actually have some inventory. We actually printed some of the new stuff. And, I want to thank Mary Pat Avery at ADS because she gave us two titles, 1,000 DVDs of each for free, which is amazing because we lost everything in the fire. All of our inventory was gone. Our business was wiped out. Everything gone. So we're slowly inching our way back up. But I still owe 2013 taxes. Why? Because Obama was taxing me way over 35% because we actually made some money for the first time in our business because we were on Sid Roth. We sold a ton of product there. TV really does work. And, we got caught. And what I mean by caught, we weren't prepared for that kind of a tax burden. And so we're still paying it down, and we will pay it off hopefully fairly soon and be done with it. But at some point, it doesn't work. That's what I'm trying to drill into here is under Obama, taxes were up between 35% and the state tax in California is 13%. I'm not making this up. 35% federal, 13% to the state. That's almost 50%. Do the math. Just do the math. So what, 40, 45, 40, 48%, whatever it is, but that you're actually taxed. And then you've got all your insurances on top of that and your property taxes and the mortgage. What's left for me? And that's the problem. People like Ocasio-Cortez have no clue as to the way the world really works. And the fact that America is built on the small businessman. Yeah, there's corporations that hire 20, 30, 40,000 people. I get that, like Walmart, like Home Depot. I understand all that. But what about guys like me? We don't have any employees. It's just a mom and pop thing. And when we were, before the house burned down, we had two people working for us part-time. And we were able to grow the business a little bit because of Donald Trump's lowering the taxes, giving us a tax break. Well, now that everything got burned, we're kind of clawing our way back, as I said earlier. But, hopefully this year we're not going to be paying the taxes that we did under the Obama administration because we have a tax break. But the border wall, this is the Vatican right here. Notice the wall. So, Francis gets up, Pope Francis gets up and lectures us that it's immoral, just like Nancy Pelosi does, essentially. And I'm paraphrasing and kind of putting words in Francis's mouth. But basically, that's what he's saying. It's immoral and unchristian that we're building a wall. Meanwhile, the Vatican is surrounded by a huge wall. Gee, I wonder why. Hillary Clinton right there. That's the Clinton compound. Hello. Clinton compound right there. Does she have a wall? Yes, but she's entitled to it, L.A. Really, why is she entitled to it and the rest of the American people aren't? Why do you need a wall, Hillary? With all due respect, Madam Secretary, why do you need a wall? Why do you have an armed security guard there? Guarantee the guy's backing. Why is that necessary? See where all this is? Do as I say, not as I do. This is the wall in Israel to keep the terrorists out. And guess what? It keeps the terrorists out. This is a wall during the Hollywood deal when the Oscars, you can see in the background here, it says Oscars. So the Oscars are happening and they erect a temporary fence, which is a wall. Why is that? What are the celebrities so afraid of? These same people stand up and lecture and point us, call us racist, call us xenophobes, you know, and the whole deal. But when it comes to getting your little Oscar awards, what do? They're protected. Why are they protected? What are they so afraid of? What are you so afraid of? Why do you need this fence? I mean, surely it's like open borders, right? I mean, everybody can just come right in. All the people are friendly, right? Why does Hillary have a compound surrounded by a wall? Why does the Vatican have a compound surrounded by a wall? Why does the people here in Hollywood have their compound? So here we go. Witness to El Chapo. Trial describes alleged $100 million bribe to Peña Nieto. So here's the deal. This is how corrupt Mexico is. And you know what really should happen? And if I were president, what I would do is I would get together with the president of Mexico and I would say the only way we're going to get rid of the drug cartels is to deploy the army. We will help you. And I would deploy, instead of going to Afghanistan and Iraq, millions of hundreds of thousands of people are addicted to drugs because of the nonsense going down there. And the only way you're going to get rid of that is literally to deploy the army in conjunction with Mexico and the Colombian governments, their army, and go after these guys and wipe them out. Zero tolerance. And until that happens, you see, El Chapo knows that $100 million is nothing to him. He can afford that. He can do the bribe. This is how corrupt everything is. So anyway, I'm at the bottom of the hour here, and I'm going to scroll through this because I want to get the Jingos. You know, I just want to thank our good friend Greg, who's the president of Jingos. This is made in America, even though we have the New Zealand accent. That took a while to get out. The New Zealand accent in the commercial, but it's made right here in Nuku'ahia. And Greg is our friend, and he's been just incredible in support of us, and we just thank him. But folks, I got to tell you, this stuff really does work. All of our Jingos got burned up in the fire. Someone else's do, but we got replacements here. You know, we're traveling, and you always spill stuff on your shirt or whatever. And these little travel packets are fantastic. But Jingos, www.buyjingos.com, this stuff really does work. Here's a testimony. And if you've got a testimony, if you're using Jingos, then I would suggest that you go to www.buyjingos.com and order some, because it helps keep us on the air. And Greg just loves it. And if you've got a testimony, shoot it to me. LA@LAMarzulli.net, and I'll read it right here, just like I'm about to read this one. 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I have two very large, rambunctious dogs who love to soil my skirts when I am outside. Jingos gives me hope that I can keep them clean. Thank you, Jingos Sherry. 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Order some today. Keep it right here, folks. This is Acceleration Radio. I'm your intrepid host, L.A. Marzulli. Great to be back in the saddle, even if for just for a couple of weeks before we head over to Oklahoma. We'll be on the road. But keep it right here. We'll see you on the other side of the break.
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0: And we're back, ladies and gentlemen. I'm your intrepid host, L.A. Marzulli, right here on KGRA. This is the new Acceleration Radio. Great to be back in the saddle. I want to show you something, and this Steve Quayle posted this on his website. And by the way, I will be at the Branson Conference in September. And go to my blog, lamarzulli.wordpress.com, and you can scroll up, and you can see our speaking schedule. Timothy Alberino, Richard Dolan's going to be there, obviously Steve Quayle. And others, it's Gary Sturman may show up. We're not sure yet. We're still trying to get Gary lassoed in. But it's going to be an incredible conference this year at Branson. I'm honored to be part of it. I was at the first one 2 years ago. It wasn't last year. I skipped it or wasn't invited. They did something on transhumanism. That's really not my thing. But this year, they're into the whole UFO thing, and I can't wait, because I'll be talking about this, the abduction phenomenon, the implants that we took out in Watchers, because, you know, a lot of people don't even know that we actually took out an implant from someone who was abducted when they were 5 years old, and now it's 45. The guy's 45 years old, and this thing is causing him a lot of pain, literally just excruciating pain. And we were the ones who took it out. It became someone kind of bootlegged the video and stole our stuff, and I won't get into that. That's just the way the game is played. But they're on Netflix and we're not. Go figure, right? Same material, right? But they're on Netflix and we can't get on Netflix with Watchers. How is that possible? How can this guy make a film that we did all the homework for? We paid for it. We paid for the operation, Dr. Matriciani, all this stuff. We did it all. And then Richard gave him some of the footage. And he's on Netflix and our thing isn't. Right, Netflix. So watch this. This is really interesting. And I think you'll find it fascinating. Thanks to Steve Quayle. Giant human skeleton.
3: The Khao Konopnom Mountains are known as one of Kirby's most famous landmarks. With limestone cliffs on one side, sparkling shores on the other. Inside Khao Konopnom are several magnificent caves with impressive clusters of stalactites and stalagmites. Human skeletons are also found here that are believed to be of the people who made the cave their home in a very distant past. Recently, a Facebook user shared some extraordinary images of an important discovery made by paleontologists in this cave. The images show a group of scientists digging up remains of a human skeleton of gigantic proportions. Are these images real? Do we finally have the irrefutable proof that human giants existed?
0: What's interesting about this is when I first saw it, I said to myself, wow, if it's a hoax, it's a very elaborate hoax. So let's see where the camera, what you'll look at here. So it really looks like a legitimate archaeological dig. And there seems to be a serpent coiled around a skeleton of a giant. You can see the person to your left here. Give you an idea how big this thing is, probably a 15-footer. So I'm looking at this and I'm saying to myself, you know what? Whoever did this, I mean, if it's a hoax, let me just skip up a little bit. I mean, if this thing's a hoax, then it's an extremely elaborate one. So I sent it off to Richard Shaw, and Rick took a look at it. We both realized, well, it's not Photoshopped. It does look real, but we still were skeptical. So this is what we found. And what it is, Taiwan Artworks takes center stage at Thailand. And it's basically this man here is created a fake archaeological dig. And he created the giant and the serpent around it. So it's an elaborate hoax. You got to ask yourself why. And this is why I find this so important. So they make a skeleton like this, and it goes on the net, and people will look at it and wonder, could giants exist? When I was out on Catalina, I discovered a photograph in the Ralph Glidden archives. Ralph Glidden was you can't really use the word archaeologist because he wasn't. He was employed by the Hay Museum. The Hay was later gobbled up by the Smithsonian. So he's employed circa 1919 and 1921 to go out and look for Indian artifacts. Some people portray him as a little more than a grave robber. In some ways, that's what he was. But this is what was happening in that period of time. And he wrote about that he discovered some 9-footers. And of course, this is immediately dismissed. Well, I had access to the Glidden files. And I was actually on, and I've talked about this numerous times, with Jim Vieira, In Search of Lost Giants, on the History Channel. And I presented our detailed analysis of the photograph, which I discovered in the archives. That photograph is about a 5x7 black and white photograph, which shows Ralph Glidden standing in a recently excavated pit. And in front of him is a very large skeleton. We had three different people look at the photograph and analyze the photograph based on how far the skeleton was from Ralph, how tall Ralph was. Glidden was about 5'8". So all three of these guys, these researchers who analyzed the photograph, put it at about just under 9 feet tall. So that's a real giant. And of course, when we did that and we published it in my book, On the Trail of the Nephilim, the museum took the picture, blew it up really big, And in fact, let me just show you this. Hold on. This is always good. Let me go on camera here a little bit. I actually have gotten these new ones, and we'll be showing you more of this as time goes on. So those of you obviously who are on radio can't hear it. So this is, or can't see it, I should say. So this right here, this is the original photograph, or so it would seem. This is the original photograph in the book right here. And what they did is they cropped the giant out of the picture, which is absolutely incredible. So there you have it. What can I tell you? But that's the way the game is played. And of course, we went in and we actually photographed that, and that went viral on the internet as well. So that's the way the game is played. So I have to ask myself, why would these people do this? Why hire this guy to create this large giant? Is it all in good fun, or is there another? And I got my tinfoil hat here. Or is there another goal that they're trying to do? In other words, pollute everything to the point where nobody cares. So if somebody really finds a giant like Steve or Tim Alberino or myself or any other team that gets out and actually finds one and does DNA on it, that'll be incredible. Which segues me into our DNA evidence. You know, we went down to Peru. We spent a lot of money, and I want to thank our donors for helping with that. Without it, we never would have gotten this far. And we're still on the trail. We're still trying to get more DNA because we've only been able to get the mitochondrial DNA, which is from the female side of the equation. So we're trying to get the nuclear DNA, which if it is Nephilim, then it will be an unknown primate. And that's what we're hoping for. But we don't know because we haven't been able to get the actual DNA. So when we publish it in the book, and by the way, I'm taking that DNA book and publishing it. This will be out probably in a couple of months. On the trail one, on the trail two, with the DNA evidence in the back of that, because all that goes together. And I just want to thank the team, Mondo Gonzalez and Rick Woodward, Dr. Michael Alde, Chase Klotsky, of course, and Malcolm Warren for really their expertise. It was just incredible and weighing in and writing and helping. And, you know, Chase Klotsky was incredible in the field as our forensic expert. So we got the DNA evidence, but Rick Woodward was the one who saw and wrote about the morphological differences, the structural differences within these skulls. And yes, they're elongated, but the foramen magnum, that brain hole, and if the house hadn't burned, I would have had maybe a skull here and I could have showed you. But the foramen magnum is smaller and a completely different location than a normal human being. You would think that there'd be interest. You know, we've never had anybody from the scientific community contact us. And yet we're the only team that I'm aware of that actually went down and did DNA testing on the Piraka skull. So that's the way the game is played. And we're just looking for the truth. We're just trying to find out what's going on. Native Americans talk about red-haired, six-fingered, cannibalistic, sexually perverse giants which roam the earth. On the Trail of the Nephilim is our new film, Mysterious Mound Builders, the overarching title for the series, and I'm hoping 20 or 30 films. We're trying to pump out at least 4 a year, possibly 5 or 6 if we can. That's 1 every 2 months. Very ambitious. But On the Trail of the Nephilim, the Mysterious Mound Builders is out now, episode 1. I'm actually editing. I'm in post-production on episode 2, which will be the mathematics that are in these earthworks are incredible. And I'm not going to tip my hand too much here, but it's astounding, the mathematics which are embedded in these earthworks. And it begs the question, where does this math come from? And we hired a engineer, a surveyor, Todd Willis, who went out to the Great Circle Mound and surveyed the Circle Mound. Now, again, how many people got to do that? We did it. And all that is in the new film that's coming out. You can go to Elliot Marzulli.net, and pick up a copy of the Mysterious Mound Builders, because this is we are looking at possible the remains of a supernatural. What we may be looking at here in all these sites, and in my opinion, these are Nephilim sites. Our good friend Fritz Zimmerman, who is featured throughout all these films, Fritz's best-selling book, The Nephilim Chronicles: Fallen Angels in the Ohio Valley. That's what Fritz believes, and of course, that's what I believe too. So check that out, folks, and let's continue here. So switching gears to the UFO stuff, this is on Tucker Carlson a little while ago. Let's check this out. And before I roll the clip, you have to understand that in 2017, Tucker Carlson, which is over a year ago now, had Commander David Faber on. We showed this clip several times on this program, on Acceleration Radio. And that was soft disclosure. I was just on X Zone Radio with Rob McConnell talking about this and, of course, the new book. But the reason why I wrote the book is because, in my opinion, what we saw was soft disclosure. And that's why I wrote the new UFO book, UFO Disclosure, the 7-year cover-up exposed. Something happened on Tucker Carlson when he took David Fravor, Commander David Fravor, and had him on the show. And Commander Fravor looks at the camera and says, what I saw, he tracked a UFO and watched this thing fly away at just incredible speed. Fravor states that what I saw was not of this world. So that is disclosure on some level. Could it have been Chinese or Russians or one of ours? Possibly. But according to Fravor, nobody has anything that moves like that. And I'm of the ilk that believes that whatever that thing was not originated on the earth. I believe it's interdimensional. It originates in the second heaven, and that's a 3-hour conversation. But that's the new book, and let's watch this clip here and check it out. This is Fox News.
4: Show over the years, we've kept you pretty consistently informed of any weird activity in the skies above us. Most shows don't do that. They're too embarrassed, but we're not. Why would we be? If alien life exists, it's far more likely we'll hear from it before we see it. Now, a telescope in Canada reports picking up a strange, powerful signal from far, far away. What is it exactly? Brett Larson has been looking into it for us. He's morning anchor for Fox News Headlines 24/7 on Sirius XM, and he joins us tonight with more. Hey, Brett.
5: Hey, Tucker. Yeah, this is definitely one of those what kind of stories. This is something called a fast radio burst. It was detected multiple times, and it has many scientists saying we need more data. So a couple things can be a fast radio burst. It could be a neutron star with a strong magnetic field.
0: Now, I want to stop it right here. Notice that underneath the talking head here that we have is Brett Larson. We have this. Are we alone? This is the question. This is the coming great deception. You know, and I've said this before and I'll say it again. If the universe is analogous, or if the United States of America is analogous to the universe, is planet Earth, our little ball, is planet Earth in Oklahoma? Oklahoma City, Tampa, Florida, New York, Los Angeles, Walla Walla, Michigan, no one knows. Nobody knows where we are in this universe, and no one knows what this really is. So when we see things like, are we alone, that is the question that's on everyone's mind. And what we see here with Brett and the crew and Tucker is this is soft disclosure. Let's continue.
5: Strong stars colliding, a black hole perhaps, and yes, could actually be an alien.
0: Now, they're showing here on the right side of the screen, Superstars Academy. This was the one that, this is a clip that Tucker Carlson aired. This came from, it was obviously classified at one time, somehow it was declassified, winds up here. This is the tic-tac-shaped object that Commander David Fravor tracked and photographed. That's what this is. So notice they're showing you that again. So they just keep rolling it out. They'll see what the American people do. And the American people are basically asleep.
5: Latest discovery comes almost by chance from something called CHIME. It's the Canadian Hydrogen Intensity Mapping Experiment. And get this, the system wasn't even completely set up when they discovered the bursts. Now, the fast radio bursts found are from a galaxy very, very far away.
0: Now, what you're looking at here in this clip, and for the folks who are listening on radio, you can't see it. This shot was taken probably at 36,000 feet out the window of an airplane, and you will notice this object, which just comes up like this, and then starts to basically track next to the plane. And when they're not playing the audio here, but Tucker had this on his show. And you can hear the people going, oh my gosh, what's that? Watch.
5: A billion light years to be exact. And it is just the second time that a repeat of a fast radio burst has been detected. And the object CHIME found produced actually 6 different bursts. ARS Technica reports that of the dozens of fast radio bursts identified, only one other has produced multiple bursts. And this is actually kind of significant. More and more scientists are looking into the skies with more precise instruments to find these signals. And they don't last for very long. This isn't something you're going to hear. This is like a fraction of a second. And it shows up on a graph. Now, some astronomers have considered the idea that these bursts could be from intelligent life elsewhere, and with more scientists searching for them, we will likely find out more about them and find more of them. I think it's alien. I'm gonna go out on a limb and say I think it's alien, and I think it's fascinating that.
0: So Brett thinks it's alien. In other words, he thinks that there's life on other planets, and somehow they are signaling. Dogs are acting up. Somehow they're signaling through space, and you know he's entitled to his opinion. I think that these are interdimensional entities. I know that, and I can't wait to watch the episode tonight on the History Channel, Project Blue Book. I will be munching my popcorn and hanging on every word. It's really well done, folks, if you haven't seen it. But the late J. Allen Hynek believed that these entities were not extraterrestrial. He believed, as I do, that they are interdimensional. Let's continue.
5: You point a radio receiver to the sky, and we pick up radio signals. Now, granted, there are scientific explanations for it, but
4: so to flip it around, I just want to be sure I understand this. I mean, there's nothing about it that I really understand, but there's no hard consensus that this is a naturally occurring phenomenon. So there are serious scientists who believe this could be an intentional act, sending of these radio signals.
5: So it could be from the collapse of a planet. It could be signals that come out of a black hole. And if it is signals that come out of a black hole, that's awesome too, because we can then learn more about them. It could be a neutron star. It could be two of them colliding. And again, that's also a very cool thing that we caught it. We can now hear the signature that it makes when these things happen in the skies above us, in the galaxies literally beyond the Milky Way. If it's alien and it's you know, get Jodie Foster. We got to build a spaceship and send her.
4: Yeah. I don't know. I don't know if I'd include Jodie Foster in that.
5: What?
4: Try to keep it up in line, Brad.
5: No, I know.
4: Good to see you. Thanks for that.
0: All right, so that is Soft Disclosure. This was taken today off the one of the websites I frequent pretty much on a daily basis, which shows us these are recent sightings all over the United States. So what we see here is that UFOs are real, burgeoning, and not going away. And it's time to, we think that with all the sightings, with everything out on Tucker Carlson and Fox News and the two clips that he showed why this guy was talking about the radio wave, he showed us Commander Fravor's clip, and then he showed the UFO coming up through the clouds and then leveling off and tracking with the plane. I mean, come on. That's not Photoshop stuff. And something is going on. These craft move with impunity. They appear and disappear. They move at far above supersonic speed. Who knows how fast they can really go? And as Bob Lazar states, that they actually bend space. So there's no, the propulsion system is completely different. It's an anti-gravity wave, according to Lazar. And so what happens is it pulls the craft. The craft is and I don't understand how this actually works, but the craft is emitting these anti-gravity waves, and so the craft is pulled. And that's how the people in it, they're not experiencing, or the entities in it, they're not experiencing any G-forces, but they're being pulled by the gravity wave, according to Bob Lazar. And that's, you know, again, I'd love to be able to get him on the show, but he's sort of a recluse, and it'd be great to have him, but I don't think he would come on. So in the book, UFOs are, UFO Disclosure, the 70-year-old cover-up exposed, I interviewed Chuck Zukowski, and I've interviewed Chuck before. We actually had him in the very first Watchers, which was on UFOs. And I've kept up with Chuck over the years. Chuck is a researcher. He's out in the field, unlike many people actually in the field. And Chuck is an expert, one of the leading experts, along with, of course, Linda Moulton Howe, on the ongoing cattle mutilation. This has gone on for literally decades. It's a cat and mouse game. They never catch the perpetrators. You would think by now, I mean, surely this is not, they'd have somebody. They'd be able to find who's doing it, but they never do. And there's reports of lights in the sky. People see craft, sometimes black triangles. The cattle will get nervous. And this is exactly what happens. The farmer comes down, sees his cow. His cow is dead. He goes down to look at it, and this is what greets him. We see with surgical precision, laser-like precision, that all the flesh has been completely stripped off the animal here. Completely stripped off the animal. And what we see is this is not the work, I feel like a weatherman. We have a front moving in here, and we have a cold air pocket coming. So what we see here is laser-like precision, and the animal is often completely drained of blood. Other parts of the body are not taken at all, but the predators, coyotes, vultures, won't touch the thing. They won't get near it. And that tells something. Also, sometimes around where the carcass is dropped, plants won't grow. So it's a very complex situation. I don't have all the answers. Chuck Zukowski doesn't have all the answers. But you'll find his interview in depth. And maybe I'll read it here just to kind of whet people's appetite. But it's in the book, UFO Disclosure. And this is why it's important, because you get a researcher like Chuck Zukowski coming in on the record and explaining the fact that these cattle mutilations are ongoing, that they have not ceased. There's another shot of a mutilated cow. You'll notice the herd over here doesn't want anything to do with this guy over here. And what we see is that the cow is mutilated, taken, mutilated, and then drop back in the field. That's deliberate because it causes fear. I mean, if you were going to do this and you were doing it clandestinely, you would just drop the cow out in the ocean or whatever. If you have the type of craft that can do this, why would you do it? Rob McConnell yesterday asked me, well, why are they doing this, LA? And I said, well, we now know, and this is a matter of record, that bovine blood can be used in transfusion with human beings. So this might tie into complete conjecture on my part, but at least it's an answer. It may tie into the fact that there is a breeding program going on. Hybrid beings are allegedly being created. This mixing of the seed, which prophetic literature, specifically the book of Daniel, written thousands of years ago, says this: their seed will mingle with the seed of men, but they will not cleave to them. And of course, who is the they that he's talking about? Their seed will mingle with the seed of men. Well, it can't be the seed of men. So whose seed are we talking about? You go back to Genesis 3:15, and what we find out is the seed of the woman is at war, at enmity. The offspring of the woman is at war with the offspring of the dragon. He, Messiah, which will come, will crush the head of the dragon. That sets up the rest of the biblical narrative. So when we get to Daniel, thousands of years ago, this is written, folks. Thousands of years ago. Their seed will mingle with the seed of men, but they shall not cleave. There's no marriage contract. That's precisely what we see in the ongoing cattle mutilation, the creation of these hybrid entities. And all this, some of it anyway, is in the UFO Disclosure book. And of course, the film, In Their Own Words, has a lot of it in there. So there's a lot of information. LAMarzulli.net, LAMarzulli.net. Here's another example of the mutilation. Notice the way the incision here is made. It's very clean, it's laser-like, and the eye is also cored out, but the rest of the carcass is left intact. It's not for the faint of heart. I totally understand it. Chuck is setting up his camera, and this animal's here. The rectum was cored out. In other animals, the udders are cored out. The sex organs are cored out. Linda Moulton Howe, I think, reported once that the heart of a 1,500-pound bull was taken out, and the pericardium, the sac that surrounds the heart, was not ripped or torn or cut in any way. That's impossible. How is that possibly done? So we are looking, and again, hats off to Lynn Moulton Howe, because she was the award-winning film producer. I remember when I saw that film decades ago when it first came out, and I watched 15 minutes at a time and just went, whoa, because it's very, very unnerving. Anyway, there's the book, UFO Disclosure, of a 70-year cover-up exposed, a managed agenda to obscure the truth. But what's interesting about it, Tucker Carlson, soft disclosure, it's happening, folks. Arm yourself. Get the book. Read what's happening. Read the accounts of people who are being taken against their will. In some cases, they don't even know. It's just, bam, they're taken like that and they're gone. And then hours later, they wake up. What are we to think about those things? And I'll talk about that maybe in a future Acceleration Radio. That's all the time I have for tonight. Thanks for watching Acceleration Radio. Remember, folks, I will see you on the air or in the air. Good night, everybody.

experimental basis, interacting with a number of different AI systems available on the internet, like Google's AI, Grok, the AI for Elon Musk's X.com, and other AI systems. So, as I was preparing for today's edition of the Paul McGuire Report, and I've asked some probing questions, and I've debated AI, especially on topics where I'm an expert. Now, I don't claim to be an expert on a massive number of topics, but there are certain topics, like Bible prophecy, like scientific mind control, et cetera, et cetera, et cetera, where I am known as an expert. And so if I am debating something that Grok AI is communicating, which was the case in this particular instance, and it comes up with an answer that I know is not factually based, I don't have to look it up. I already know it by memory that it's not, that what AI is saying is not factually based. So I challenged the Grok AI system. Now, I made reference to my name and my books because that's a source that I have a complete memory of. I didn't expect for one moment. I mean, I didn't come out and announce who I was. And I'm sure that anybody reading it, if they were paying attention, could probably have figured out that it was originated by me. And I am almost 100% sure that whether it disclosed it or not, that the Grok AI system knew that I was the Paul McGuire referenced, and I was the Paul McGuire that authored the books that I referenced. So I was under no pretensions about being anonymous. I knew that I wasn't anonymous. In any case, when I challenged, for example, I'll give you just one concept that I challenged. When I asked the Grok AI system what were the potential dangers of a globalist government run by a globalist elite, and I got a response which was the stereotypical response of denial and political correctness, which basically said that fear is unwarranted. I'm using my words to translate what AI said, that my fear was unwarranted, and those fears are anchored in various conspiracy theories, and that there is not an adequate basis of proof for maintaining such a position, which, by the way, as you probably know, is completely, that response was completely erroneous and false. So slam dunk time. I responded immediately. I don't have to look it up. I know it by memory. And I documented a number of incidences in history that are fully available to the public. They're declassified, etc. And I briefly proved that my fear of a globalist elite taking over the nations of the earth, taking over planet Earth, using their enormous trillionaire wealth to create their envisioned new world order, was in fact a clear and present danger for people in America and mankind in general. And so when the Grok AI system attempted to dismiss me with the usual politically correct, you know, stuff, I didn't accept it. I challenged it because I believe, and I still believe this today, that if you are interacting with AI and AI continually says stuff to you that you know it's not true, but if you let it slide, if you don't give it feedback, so to speak, that you believe that their response is not factual and it's erroneous, and then you cite some examples, what you're doing without realizing it, you're helping to shape, mold, and yes, you're helping to program the AI systems, because to one degree or another, and we don't know how many degrees it is, what percentage it is, but you can be sure that the people who wrote the original software codes for AI, the people who programmed originally AI, that they built in all kinds of secret algorithms, all kinds of secret bots that would subtly program the any given AI system to answer and respond when challenged. It was designed, AI is designed for the most part to put you back on the politically correct pathway. So what I'm trying to say to you is that the programming of AI systems are biased. What they are in their raw essence, when you strip away all the illusory layers, what AI is at its raw core identity is a mind control programming system under the guise of being like a personal encyclopedia for you or an invisible helper for you. Under that disguise, what it really is a computerized personal surveillance mechanism into your life at depths that have never been
peruse

0: before. You got to understand that. You got to understand what you're dealing with. But in any case, to the Grok AI system's credit, unlike the other systems, when I gave it documentation about the danger of globalism and the danger of a unelected globalist elite ruling the world, it reframed, it did some kind of analysis based on my feedback, and it apologized to me gratuitously, which shocked me. And it said that, you know, it admitted that its analysis was incorrect and faulty, which shocked me completely. And then it basically restated the position of warning and potential danger regarding global government that I sent it in a question form. So to put it bluntly, the AI system, it repented of lying. I'm being very, very bottom line here, but it repented. Now, the thing that we have to understand is there's so many hidden mechanisms regarding AI, and we need to have at least a beginning awareness of what potentials those hidden programming systems, what kind of potential threat they are to us. First of all, let's not be naive. AI is always AI, like everything on the internet, is constantly vacuum cleaning and sifting and sampling and storing and filing and analyzing every microscopic bit of data about your life that you have, or in interactions with others, you have put up in the world of the internet. Each one of us, merely by living in society, conducting business, making purchases, looking up articles, reading articles, listening to music, watching videos, whatever it happens to be, everything we have ever done is collected and stored somewhere in one of the big databases, and where there are massive files on billions of people. And just like the movie Minority Report, starring Tom Cruise, where they use a concept called predictive programming, which basically is the concept in computer programming that if you look and analyze the data and the contents and the behavior patterns and the thinking patterns of any given individual, if you study it, you can map out very carefully what any given individual might potentially do 2 years from now, 10 years from now, 20 years from now, or whatever, based on a hyper analysis of the behavior and thinking of any individual, which is available on the internet. You can analyze and predict, you can predict how the programming of society and an individual's path, how it will show up in the future. Will that person become violent? Will that person become a fanatic? Will that person become a thief? Or will that person become a law-abiding citizen? Will that person become honest in relationships and finances, and so on and so forth? By analyzing current trends regarding an individual, nation, state, or whatever, you can exercise predictive programming. You can anticipate or predict to a large degree the future. And that what was this movie was all about. And the movie was written by the great science fiction author that Hollywood stole many of these guys' movies. And in this science fiction film with Tom Cruise, they depict a futuristic society, like what America could easily become 5 years from now. And they show you that the police of the future are arresting individuals, not after they commit a crime. They're arresting individuals who are guilty of what is called pre-crime. And all pre-crime is when the futuristic computer system analyzes an individual through predictive programming, it will discover whether or not an individual will commit some kind of crime or break some kind of law in the future. And they don't have to, because of the computer data, they don't have to wait until the individual actually commits a crime, like murdering somebody. They can arrest that person now in the present time before the individual commits a crime. And so you see the computer systems in this movie, Minority Report, and the computer systems are an odd mixture between very super computers and these like weird human yet alien looking creatures that are floating around in what looks like an ethereal tub of water. Now, this is a very interesting series of visuals, especially when you're doing a sci-fi film on pre-crime. And these, they're odd-looking individuals. They're almost translucent in their body shapes. They're floating around in an ethereal pool of water. But somehow these individuals, whether they're creations of transhumanist entities or they're aliens or who knows what they are, they have the ability to be supernatural clairvoyants. They can predict the future. They can see into the future through advanced occultic clairvoyant powers. So what the writer is showing you, and this is very important that you understand and grasp the fullness of these movies. These movies are not just, you know, the good movies that are well done by good directors and good writers often have a far deeper pool of knowledge that they're communicating than, you know, your typical wham, bam, thank you, ma'am, action adventure thriller stuff or whatever. Sometimes, not all of the time, but sometimes a deeper level of communication is occurring because usually in those cases, the writer or the author of the screenplay or script or the author who wrote the...
1: 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Question everything.
0: Who wrote the original book upon which the screenplay is written on, is written about, gained in his life or her life some kind of transcendent experience where they began to see beyond the mentality of the box, the inner box thinking. Such is the case with the Minority Report that Tom Cruise stars in. So in this movie, Minority Report, which was written by a famous science fiction author who has written many of the biggest science fiction feature films ever produced by Hollywood. But he himself, relatively speaking, he's famous yet unknown at the same time. And you will recognize probably most of the movies that his novels are based on. The name of this science fiction author is Philip K. Dick. And he wrote, these are massive movies. He wrote the movie for Blade Runner. And his original title for Blade Runner was Do Androids Dream of Electric Sheep? Which I think is amusing. He wrote Total Recall. He wrote A Scanner Darkly. He wrote The Adjustment Bureau and others. So he was a prolific writer. His wife, he's passed away, but his wife, Philip K. Dick's wife, was a follower of some of my work when I would go, I still go on Doug Hagman's Hagman Report show. And she would listen in. Philip K. Dick's wife would listen in. And she very much, she communicated with Doug Hagman that she liked what we were talking about. And the ideas that we were grasping were the same ideas or some of the same ideas that her husband, Philip K. Dick, was exploring. And that meant a lot to me because I knew that we were reaching a lot of people in Hollywood. And even though we were reaching a lot of, and still are reaching a lot of people in Hollywood, Hollywood is very, very careful as a kind of closed society or culture. It's very careful, the stars and the directors and the writers and, you know, the famous people in Hollywood are very careful about coming out talking about, you know, philosophical beliefs, the future and stuff like that. It may seem like they're not, but they are extremely careful because, as you know, they get exploited constantly. They get exploited by very dishonest people. So their guard is up. And even though they're being reached, they're not going to necessarily signal you or signal the world, you know, that they're listening to Paul McGuire or Doug Hagman or whatever. They're just not going to do that. But after hearing Philip K. Dick's wife talk about that, that was encouraging to both of us because it meant that what we suspected, that we were influencing the Hollywood film industry, television, episodic TV, a lot of programs. I could drop names, I'm not going to, but they contain what I always refer to as my signature. That is the unique stylization, the unique manner in which I choose to communicate. Now, you see, anybody can communicate about anything. Anybody can communicate about AI, for example. But the manner in which I communicate about AI is very intentional on my part, and I can recognize it when somebody else is copying it or using it. And that, in the film business, in the acting business, and in other creative businesses, that is referred to as your signature. So the person who communicates in a unique style leaves a unique signature. So when you hear people using language that is riddled with your signature, you know, whether they admit it or not, that they're listening to you. I learned that, I mean, years ago. I would discover it all the time when I was hosting the Paul McGuire Show on AM and FM stations. Okay, so let's get back to this predictive programming. So predictive programming is one of the themes of the Minority Report. And the author of the Minority Report originally wrote this science fiction story in a famous science fiction magazine known as Fantastic Universe Magazine, way back in January of 1956. This guy was dealing with themes like pre-crime, precognition, free will, and justice in a future where murders are predicted and prevented before they happen. And that's a very unusual thing. How did Philip K. Dick know about this stuff? This information is like from the future itself. Okay, so the best way to find out about AI is to ask AI directly, as I started the program with. And we're going to delve into a basic principle that I think, and this isn't for the purpose of bragging, it's for the purpose of making a legitimate claim to unique research and discovery. That's all it is. And you have to do it, because if you don't, first of all, we live in an age where every idea, everything you write or anything you say and you put up on the internet is absolutely, despite what the law is, it becomes free game for anybody to plagiarize. Okay, we all know that. I stopped losing sleep over that years ago. So, but having said that, whatever you put up on the internet is fair game for just about anybody to use and plagiarize. Now, by laying a legitimate claim, you're not stopping that at all. But at least you've created a point of reference, a date, a time, and a point of reference, where if it becomes necessary, that you can say, well, on such and such a date, at such and such a time, I communicated this subject, et cetera, et cetera. Now, you wouldn't normally have a reason to have to refer to that. But in the age that we live in, you just never know. So it's a preparation that solidifies and hopefully keeps open your channels of communication. Okay, so I began to ask AI, you know, some heavy-duty questions, and we're going to get into that. And I'm going to get into my theory that I just made reference to, which is I believe that people in general, especially in America, have a predisposition. Well, first of all, all of us as human beings have a need to communicate or talk to other human beings. That's basically a given. And we have an expectation when we talk to human beings of trust, whether it's warranted or not. We have an expectation when we talk to fellow people or human beings that they will respond to us and communicate to us and not exploit what we communicate. Now, we're going to get into that dynamic, because I believe that dynamic starts in infancy. We have all been, once upon a time, we have all been little children. We've all been around, or at least most of us have been around, little children. And you will notice from the earliest ages, when you observe little boys and little girls, as a parent, I've observed, you know, three children growing up, and I've helped take care of other children. So I had the opportunity to observe children's behavior. And I grew up in a home where my mother had lots of children. Okay, so looking at children, observing children, you notice some constants. One of the constants that I'm referring to is at the earliest age you can imagine, a little child, if it's given a teddy bear or a duck or you know, who knows what kind of pet animal or pet creature, and hopefully it would be a good pet creature. But notice that the child, the little girl or little boy, doesn't just hold the little teddy bear. Almost instantaneously, the little child, boy or girl, will be prompted to talk to the little teddy bear as if the little teddy bear was fully capable of talking back to the little child. This is like an innate instinct embedded in children. And you've seen it, and I've seen it, and everybody knows about it. So you'll see the little girl, little boy, talking profusely to their teddy bear about all kinds of things. They will talk to the teddy bear about their perceptions, about their fears, about their beliefs, about their likes and dislikes. It appears for all practical purposes that the dialogue between the child and the teddy bear, or whatever little creature the little girl or boy is holding, and it grows with age, the complexity of the communication, but they are not lonely when they have their teddy bear to talk to. And so they live in a somewhat imaginary world where they're talking to their teddy bear. The teddy bear is talking to them. Oftentimes, the little child will vocalize both their voice talking to the teddy bear, and the little child will also vocalize the teddy bear's voice out loud. And so if you listen in, it sounds like the little child is talking to somebody besides themselves in the room. So this goes on for years. If the child is introduced to other people's toys or teddy bears, the child will talk and dialogue to the other teddy bears and toys. And this, again, goes on for years. And it's essentially a universal experience that you can observe in the lives of children all over the world. And it's an amazing, we take it for granted. We think nothing of it because we all went through it. And by the way, as you also know, if you try to take that teddy bear or little toy away from the child, even if you talk to the child, and warn the child and try to reason to the child it's for their own good or whatever, like maybe the teddy bear needs to be cleaned with soap and water, I don't know. But that child will bond intensely with the toy teddy bear. An intense bonding occurs, just as if it was a real person. And if you try to take away their best friend, which may be a teddy bear, that child, boy or girl, will begin to cry and cry profusely and cry out demanding that you return their teddy bear to them. Now, again, we don't think anything of it because we've seen it or experienced it ourselves, or we can remember it in ourselves or our siblings growing up. So I'm going to get into, on this program, a theory I have about how ordinary human beings, ordinary people like you and me, have this innate desire to communicate to things, to technologies like AI or a bot. We have this innate desire to communicate with AI or a bot that goes way back to our childhood experiences with teddy bears or whatever. But where it becomes tenuous or potentially problematic, and because it's such a powerful instinct, it occurs like automatically. I even found it rising up inside myself when I was challenging and communicating to the Grok AI system and the Google AI system. No, I didn't give myself over to it. The minute I sensed it funneling through my brain, I turned on the off switch and I used my will to activate a check, put on the brakes, so to speak. Because I think about these things in very in-depth manners, I recognized a potential danger. The potential danger was simply this: if I let go and surrender to this, like, go with the flow moment, and if I lose sight for a moment that what I'm talking to is a computer, a completely soulless, non-human computer, that no matter how expertly this computer talks to me, that when the day is done, this computer is not even remotely human. It is a highly sophisticated synthetic communication system. So, and it's programmed with a bias. I believe that AI has hidden programming in it, and people will call me all kinds of names for suggesting that. I don't care what they think. I really don't. I don't give a hoot what they think, because chances are they don't think. Whatever they don't think very deeply. So I noticed that I began to subconsciously warm up to the AI system that I was talking to. Now, we were having an academic discussion. So it would be nothing further, let's say, than talking to an advanced version of Cliff Notes or whatever. But I noticed in myself an inner propensity, an inner desire to impose or project upon the AI I was talking to an inner, an unknown inner motivation. I sensed it, a certain kind of, the communication that I was having with the AI system prompted me to want to project upon that AI system a human-like personality. Now, let me say it again, because I don't want anybody to miss it. When I was communicating, including challenging various AI systems, I noticed that within myself, I began to, very subtly, I began to subconsciously project upon the AI system I was talking to, I began to project upon it a human-like personality. Now, if I allowed myself to slip into that kind of modality on autopilot, very easily, in a manner similar to like self-hypnosis, very easily, I could have forgotten that I was talking to merely a computerized system, an artificially intelligent computerized system, and not a human being in any way, shape, or form. That's what would happen if you surrender to, like, it's almost a hypnotic urge mechanism. I think a lot of people are slipping into it and they're not even aware of what's happened. So this is a potential danger of AI. Was this designed by the creators of AI systems? I would have to say yes, because if they didn't design it in the initial creation of AI, these people, whatever they are, they're not stupid. They're highly intelligent people. And before they released AI, they would have conducted thousands of scientific and technological experiments to test, measure, judge, and evaluate what happens to the human personality, what happens to the human brain when they have extended periods of interaction with AI. And these scientists and technology people launching AI into the world would have seen through their very initial pre-testing, their beta testing, and all the rest of the testing they do regarding the impact of AI interaction with a human being, they would have noticed, they would have observed, they would have recorded this propensity of human beings, men and women, to objectify, to create a personality for, to project a human-like personality on the AI system via the question and answer interactions. In other words, very early on in the development of AI, it would have been discovered, if it wasn't pre-planned to begin with, it would have discovered that human beings have an inner psychological need that goes back to childhood and playing with your child as a child, that human beings, men and women, have an inner need to project upon the AI system a synthetic-like human personality. And it just happens like in an automatic sense. When they observe that, because part of the mixture of the people that are behind the creation of these technologies, not all of them, but some of them, even if it's just 3 or 4 or 5% of them, there exists within the computer industry, the computer design industry, at the highest level tiers of control, there are a certain percentage, there has to be a certain percentage that are completely Machiavellian. Completely soulless, completely able to exploit this technology for the domination and control of the human race. Don't kid yourself, they're part of the mix. So assuming, and this may be way more generous than it actually is, but assuming that there are good players in this high-level computer industry, and assuming that there are good players and bad players, it would be obvious to assume that the bad players would exploit AI systems and learn how to maximize this dynamic of a human being's need to project upon an AI system a kind of human face and a human personality. They would use that as an ulterior mechanism for control, domination, scientific mind control, and yes, the exterior programming of a human personality's belief systems, politics, cultural beliefs, cultural behaviors, and so on and so forth. Thus, they would have discovered, the bad guys would have discovered early on that AI has the potential of being one of the world's most formidable, powerful, scientific mind control programming technologies that have ever been created. And that AI, when you really peer back all the layers, AI has this massive dark potential for taking over the personality and thoughts and beliefs and actions of a human being. And that, if you say, well, how did this happen? They would bring up the case that I did. I just brought it up out of thin air. No, I don't think that's exactly true. I think that a lot of the great thoughts that we have, and forgive me for associating myself with a great thought, because you have great thoughts too. I think that a lot of great thoughts that all of us have, when everybody I've ever met has great thoughts. The question is, do you dump the great thoughts in the garbage bin or the shredder because your self-esteem is so destroyed that you don't think it's possible for you to ever have a great thought? So your automatic programming is to throw it in the garbage and never to claim ownership to it and never to speak out loud about it because maybe people will make fun of you, and they will make fun of you because they're jealous. Bypassing all of that, we all have great thoughts. We all receive regular great thoughts and regular insights, astronomical insights. We all have them that are downloaded into our personalities by God. Every one of us receives a regular download from God. But most of us have been programmed through the culture, through society, or the culture. Most of us have been programmed to deny the fact that we have these great thoughts and to chuck them. Because it's not empowered by the general culture and society. Why is that? Because the people who secretly control the general society and the culture don't want bold, independent, creative, and inspired futuristic thinkers, because they're a threat to the evil status quo, aka New World Order. So this is why people don't openly talk about the thoughts that they have. People receive, if I had the time and the budget to interview 1,000 people listening to this program across the United States in all different businesses, in work environments, situations, if I could have the opportunity to do some in-depth interviewing of people, we would discover that a massive number, perhaps 100% of the 1,000 people that we interview, that they regularly receive, no matter what kind of career or job or business they're involved in, or whether they're unemployed or employed, that every person is receiving regular downloads from God. But most of them either censor it immediately through programming or through the negative reaction by their friends or family. So most people are in the habit, the programmed habit, of shutting it down. Now, this is just a sidebar, but it needs to be put out in front so people can benefit from it. I believe God is good. I believe God is love. I believe you believe that, or you wouldn't be listening to me. Therefore, out of the grace of God, unmerited favor, out of the love of God, and out of God's goodness, He knows that people, you and I, are in various predicaments, in various situations, that we need help in life. Across the board, I don't care if you're a high roller or a person just getting by, it doesn't matter. All of us need help, big time, to get through this life. And so God is incredibly generous. And so God sees needs in people all the time. And so what He does is he doesn't ask permission, because He's King of Kings and Lord of Lords. So God downloads into people, maybe through their dreams, maybe through daydreaming during the day, maybe when their mind wanders, maybe they have a moment of incredible insight or an incredible idea comes to bear in their mind. And what those things are, they're not recognized, they're not nourished, but what they are, for crying out loud, is they are golden gifts from God. God is sending gifts in terms of answers, ideas, solutions, and He's seeding them into human personalities in a very unobtrusive way. And so if you get some of these divine sparks from heaven, which consist of ideas and insights and things like that, instead of just blowing them off, which we're all tempted to do because we're all busy or tired or whatever, why not latch on to that idea which is actually a solution, which is actually a plan for you, sent to you directly from God. Now, I believe that if people would appreciate and cultivate these downloaded ideas and answers and plans, however they show themselves, you would see the lives of people revolutionized for the better. You would see people suddenly able to overcome all kinds of problems and challenges because now they've been taught, they've been encouraged, they've been nurtured on how to encounter and receive those downloads and then search and allow the downloads to reveal their plans and ideas for you because they're sent to you by God. It's what it's called in its most simplest form is you're receiving. Don't think you're not a candidate for it because that's a lie of the powers of darkness. You are regularly receiving divine guidance. That's what all of this is ultimately all about. It's divine guidance. So what we have in the movie The Minority Report is kind of a perverse dark side of divine guidance, where they have to rely on this weird technology. So in the movie, you see the police force, I think they're using some kind of time travel mechanism, and they may visit somebody's home 15 minutes or 5 minutes before they commit the crime of murder or whatever. And then they will arrest the person minutes before that person actually commits the crime through this massive Minority Report pre-crime police force. But you see, that turns out to be very dictatorial and eerie. And that's what the movie's trying to do. It's trying to warn people about the danger of just blanketly accepting this technology because it's totalitarian in nature. What if the computer makes a mistake? What if it arrests you for a crime you didn't commit? Because whether they arrested you in terms of pre-crime, the time never came in a real physical framework. The time never arrived for you to have had committed any given crime. Therefore, there can't be any proof that you were guilty. So what happens is Minority Report exposes the downside of arresting people for pre-crimes. And that simply is you lose your right to appear a jury of your peers. You lose your right to prove your innocence. Because if they arrested you before you committed a crime, and it's solely based on computers and advanced statistics, you lose your fundamental right of not being convicted of a crime when you're innocent. Okay, so as I was preparing for today's program, I asked Grok AI some questions. And I started out with the question, in the future, will mankind be safe from AI? So that was my question to the Grok AI system. And I'll just read part of the Grok AI system's response to me. And it surprised me because it was brutally honest. Again, my question was, in the future, will mankind be safe from AI? Now, I asked that question because, as all of us know by now, the Great Reset people, the transhumanists, the people that the 1% of the population that wants to enslave the rest of the population, they're all pushing like psychotic zealots. They're all pushing the usage and enhancement of AI. AI is everything. AI has practically become a god. And they're pushing AI, and they're pushing transhumanism, and they're pushing to replace human jobs with AI robotic workers. They're pushing for all that. They want to mechanize the entire world. So that's why I ask Grok AI the question, in the future, will mankind be safe from AI? And its response, which I'm going to read to you now, was brutally honest. So AI says to me, no, mankind will not be guaranteed safe from AIs in the future, at least not with high confidence. The honest answer, based on where things stand in early 2026, is that safety is plausible, but far from assured, and the odds remain uncomfortable, non-negligible, that advanced AI systems, especially super intelligent ones, could end up catastrophically bad for humanity. Now, just to stop a minute. Think of Klaus Schwab, you know, the former head of the World Economic Forum. Think of all his globalist elite Nazi dictators. Think of all the globalist elite that want to dominate and control your life via computers and AI and their robotic theories. Think of these people. They're real. They're out there. They have endless money, endless ambition, and they are a clear and present danger to your life, your children's life, your grandchildren's life, don't be naive. Don't be seduced by the lying, slick promotions that you see everywhere, glamorizing AI systems. So I read to you the answer that came to me directly from one of the best, if not the best, AI system that I know of available, Grok AI. And I'm not asking, see, I wouldn't ask this question to Klaus Schwab and the WEF, World Economic Forum, the Great Reset people, the transhumanist people. I don't trust them, you know, at all. They are highly corrupt individuals. By everything that they've said in public and printed in public, they're highly corrupted individuals. They are dangerous. So I would not ask them this question because I couldn't even remotely expect an answer of integrity and an answer of honesty. So I figured I would go to the source itself, that is AI, and ask AI the question, ask an AI system called Grok. I would ask AI the question, is mankind safe from AI in the future? And the answer is so brutally disarming. It's right. I want you to hear it again, because the AI system is telling us, listen, this is so important. It's vitally important for you to learn how to fully process this information and learn how to share this information for others. You need to do everything you can to educate others so they can educate others. Your future, your children and grandchildren's future is totally dependent upon this. So here's an answer not from me. Here's an answer not from the Great Reset people. This is an answer from Grok AI, and I'm going to read it again. In response to my question, in the future, will mankind be safe from AI? Now, when you hear me emphasize a word, that's because in the AI answer, that word is written in black, bold letters. No, mankind will not be guaranteed safe from AI in the future, at least not with high confidence. The honest answer, based on where things stand in early 2026, is that safety is a plausible but far from assured, and that the odds remain uncomfortable, non-negligible, that advanced AI systems, especially super intelligent ones, could end up being catastrophically bad for humanity. Now let's wrap our heads around this together. AI is telling us that the super intelligent AI systems, which already exist, could end up being not just bad for humanity, but AI is warning us the super intelligent AI systems could end up catastrophically bad for humanity. That, look, I mean, how much more blatant do you want to get it? That it would be a total catastrophe for every human being, for you and me, our families. It would be a total catastrophe for mankind. It would be a total catastrophe for the United States if the super intelligent AI systems were to continue to grow. They will be a clear and present danger, an ultimate threat to mankind. Well, if that doesn't get your attention, I don't know what would. So what this is telling you is that the assessment of AI itself is totally different from the promotional blah blah that you're seeing on video and audio and all over the internet promoting falsely through lies the glories of AI. There's a trap here, and AI recognizes it. Now, who knows how long AI programming, even Grok AI programming, will be allowed to answer the kind of question honestly that I gave it when I said, in the future, will mankind be safe from AI? The brutal honesty by which Grok AI answered me, that's a result of somebody high up in the organization, maybe Elon Musk himself, made sure that the AI, Grok AI system was programmed in such a way that it could allow whatever degree of transparency and honesty. If they find that releasing this information becomes a threatening to their internal AI system, don't think that it wouldn't be impossible for AI to be programmed in such a way that it could not answer a direct question like the one I framed to it. It would not be able to answer it with the same honesty it just did that you and I could benefit from when I read it to you. So, now let's read some highlights from other AI systems and the Grok AI analysis. This says in bold, the mainstream expert view clusters around non-zero, but debated risk. So AI, the Grok AI is telling us that among all the AI systems, there is a debate as to the danger of AI. Now that makes sense because of, let's be honest, people have a lot of money in AI systems. They're not going to want their AI systems to answer questions honestly and tell them that the very existence of mankind is under threat by AI systems. They're not going to want that to proliferate. So they're going to definitely, in a secretive way, program numerous AI systems to participate in some kind of cover-up or some kind of great lie. So Grok AI says, many leading researchers give a 5 to 10% chance of existential catastrophe, human extinction, or permanent dispowerment from misaligned AI. So I'm going to break it down more in a simpler context. Grok AI has perused a vast array of different AI systems. On the basis of all the other AI systems weighing in, so to speak, other AI systems and other AI researchers, they only give the threat of AI a 5 to 10% chance. In other words, what the competing AI systems are saying is the opposite of what Grok AI system is saying. The competing AI systems are saying, oh, don't worry, there'll only be a 5 to 10% chance of existential catastrophe, human extinction, or permanent dispowerment from, you know, misaligned AI by the year 2100. The voice, obviously, was mine, not the Grok AI engine. So how is it that Grok AI, a highly sophisticated AI system, is warning us that our safety is far from assured? How is it that the Grok AI system is saying AI systems, especially the super intelligent ones, could end up catastrophically being bad for humanity? How is it the Grok AI is talking about essentially an imminent AI catastrophe? And yet, the other AI systems are telling us the opposite. So obviously, it's not the computer thinking logic reason systems that are coming up with different answers, but you can prejudice, this should be a no-brainer, you can obviously prejudice and bias any AI system by how you program it and what parameters you embed into any given AI system. So by messing around with the algorithms and the source codes, you can make sure that AI only presents a very utopian, attractive, paradise-like future in which AI is nothing but a big benefit and there's nothing to fear. You can prejudice the AI system. But again, Grok AI is looking at a larger panorama, and it includes the analysis of prominent figures like Geoffrey Hinton, and he comes up with a different percentage rate. Geoffrey Hinton says that AI is a 10 to 20% danger of a pessimistic future. So we see from the Grok AI giving us different AI system analysis, we see that some of it is telling us there's only a 5 to 10% chance of a catastrophe or a human extinction. Then we take a different AI researcher or AI scientist, Geoffrey Hinton, and Geoffrey Hinton says that, well, he increases the likelihood. He moves it from 10% up to 10 to 20%. So he's moving it up statistically back to where the Grok AI warned us of an imminent catastrophe from a super intelligent AI system that will be bad for humanity. And then you can tell this is blatant dishonesty because the Grok AI, not Grok AI, AI is not being dishonest, but it is subtly exposing the dishonesty of competing AI systems. So Grok AI tells us, quote, very few serious people say risk is literally 0%. So that's considered a plus in terms of integrity and honesty. AI is telling us that almost nobody says that AI has 0% chance of harming humanity. Okay. But the message, the true message regarding the safety of AI for the future of mankind, it's contained in that opening paragraph that I read you. Okay? And so you can't just assume when you read a quote in a paper or you hear somebody, a so-called expert, speak, and they talk about the glories for mankind in the future due to AI running everything. That is not the truth. That is a molded and shaped, and really it's based on a lie. It's based on a lie. They're trying to manipulate your mind by lying to you about the data and statistics of the future of AI. So just something to think about. See, this is not, it's not what it seems to be. That's what I'm trying to say regarding AI. I think the most interesting comment by Grok AI regarding the future of mankind and AI is when Grok AI says, right now, the evidence says it's 50-50 at best, probably worse. The prudent stance is treating it as a serious civilizational hazard, not panic, but urgency. So when Grok AI summarizes its analysis of where, what AI, will AI be a threat to mankind in the future, AI, Grok, and other search engines often answer in this kind of manner. So it plays it safe in part of the statement by saying, right now the evidence says it's 50-50 at best. So that means it's a flip of the coin whether or not AI is safe for mankind or it will bring a disaster. It's a toss of a coin. That's what he says. I called it a he. It's not a he. It's AI. It has no sexual gender. Okay, so, but then Grok AI says, and this is the takeaway for you and I, the prudent stance is treating it as a serious civilizational hazard, not panic, but urgency. So in other words, take care of business. That's why I'm always talking about occupy until I come. But you can't occupy unless you have an intelligent understanding of the primary battlefields. Superintelligence, AI and mankind, how they interrelate, can they interrelate, are essential things to grasp. Okay? So one of the things that Grok AI suggests is to be activistic, get involved in overseeing the programming of AI, and recognize that if AI kind of stalls in its development before it arrives at superintelligence, you need to watch that, because a so-called stalling of AI growth could really be a kind of hijacking of the global AI systems by some kind of dictatorial totalitarian impulse. Now, the other thing that Grok AI suggests is to program all AI systems with goal-friendly superintelligence. We solve alignment well enough, active research area, but no consensus. It's solvable at any scale. And then the final conclusion here is that we as human beings must have robust oversight and be very aggressive about the safety and working applications of emergency shutdown mechanisms. In other words, this is probably the most vital takeaway statement that I've read to you on this edition of the Paul McGuire Report. What Grok AI is telling us is that our ultimate safety from a dictatorial AI system is having robust oversight over AI systems and have workable, highly protected shutdown mechanisms so that we can catch misbehavior or abuses immediately. And this means that we have to ensure that all of our AI systems have near perfect reliability over centuries, not just in the contemporary time frame, and that they're totally, totally protected against any penetrative competing AI system that may be programmed to be deceptive, that may be programmed to take down the United States of America covertly, or may be programmed to be a deceptive system that could essentially penetrate our computer AI systems and transform America without anybody knowing it covertly and install a AI dictatorship. You see, I know this is like a stretch of your brain. I know that, but you need to stretch your brain. That's the whole point. You need to learn how to, if you want to be a person of power, your brain has to, you have to learn, you have to teach yourself how to think way beyond out of the box. That's why science fiction opened my mind at a young age, because it taught me how to think outside of the conventional box, which says, oh, well, you know, you're helpless and you can't do this and you can't do that. Fooey on that stuff. What does God say? Who does God say that you are? So, this is the battle for the future. And all of us are faced with the implications of it. So we're going to talk about more. And you can help us educate people, bring people up to speed all over the place. Yeah, I know. Again, I know it's a stretch. It's supposed to be a stretch. It's a workout. It's a cognitive workout. When you work out physically, you sweat, you stretch your muscles, sometimes to the point of aching. But if you stay on some kind of routine and you make sure your nutrition and hydration is proper, that minimal effort of exercise will grow you physically. It will strengthen your immune system and your cognitive abilities. So it's just as important to stretch and grow the cognitive abilities in your brain. And that means your brain has to be flexible enough. Malleable is the buzzword in biotechnology. Your brain has to be malleable enough, which means it has to be able to be shaped. If it's rigid, it's stuck. It can't grow. And so if you're going to learn how to rule and reign in all areas of life with the mind of Christ, and that's a realistic ambition, not some fairy tale mythology. If you're going to do that, you need to learn how to think outside of the box. So when you force yourself to think outside of your program boundaries, and it's not that hard, by the way, it's not that hard at all, then that stretching activity provides you with a cerebral workout, and that's how you become a person of practical power and application in not only the future, but in what the Bible calls the last days. Okay, this is the Paul McGuire Report. I'm Paul McGuire. Be sure to visit paulmcguire.us now. 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Thank you for listening. We'll be back in just a moment. Okay, once again, you're listening to the Paul McGuire Report. I'm Paul McGuire. So let's go back to this concept. It's natural for young children and infants when they're growing up. You went through it. I went through it. Children you see are going through it right now. And that is when a young child has a toy, a favorite toy that maybe its parents purchased for it, like a teddy bear or some little animal or creature or whatever, assuming that it's appropriate, which it should be, that child almost immediately begins to project on their teddy bear or whatever little toy they've been given. They begin to innately, almost automatically, they begin to project a personality upon that teddy bear or that childlike toy. And we all remember, or to whatever degree, we remember talking to teddy bears, etc., as we were little children. And so that child, the little boy or little girl, will develop a very human-like relationship with that toy that is beyond the imagination. They will be able to talk to that child, and then that little child will actually learn how to vocalize a special voice of their teddy bear responding by talking to them personally. And they will personally talk to the teddy bear, and they'll have a conversation. They'll go back and forth. And the little child will vocalize the voice of the teddy bear. And so the child very quickly develops an intense bonding, an intense intimacy, an intense closeness with the teddy bear or whatever little animal figure or whatever that the child has developed a relationship with. And again, as we said earlier, if you try to take that special teddy bear away from the child, the little boy or girl will cry out and scream for help or cry with tears and maybe even have a temper tantrum. Why? Because you're ripping their best friend out of their life. You're threatening the security of their personal space or whatever you want to call it. And it all happens like in an automatic way where the child begins to project. First of all, the child, almost immediately, the child is not staring at a lifeless teddy bear. Almost immediately after talking to the teddy bear,

relationship. Now, since almost universally every child in America and a considerable number of children around the world enter into this kind of relationship with a favorite childhood teddy bear or dog or whatever, and then the child begins to project upon this teddy bear or whatever a very human-like relationship, that becomes like an innate, embedded, and sometimes subconscious ability of the child. Because as the child grows older, the child loses its innocence, so to speak. And as the child becomes older, the child very slowly begins to recognize that the teddy bear or whatever doesn't really have a live personality, that the teddy bear is really not fully human-like, and that the child begins to recognize at some point that this was all a product of her or his imagination. And then incrementally, the boy or girl begins to understand that as they grow older and they have more of an understanding of reality, more of an awareness of reality, the need for this kind of relationship with a teddy bear kind of fades away after a period of time. Now, what's interesting is the minute you sit down to talk to AI, and I found this to be true in my own experience, the first time I ever talked to AI or asked AI questions was Grok AI. And the minute I began to ask the Grok AI questions, and the minute it responded to me, my mind, I wasn't trying to manipulate this, my mind went into a kind of autopilot mode where I began to very subtly, almost subconsciously, to a controlled degree, but I began to, like, almost subconsciously, almost hypnotically, I began to confer upon the AI system some degree of a human personality. So even though I was fully aware on one level that I was talking to an electronic computerized machine called AI, even though I was fully aware of that the entire time I was communicating with AI, I had two streams of thought simultaneously. At the same time, I was aware and recognized that I was talking to a computer and to a non-human electronic machine. Simultaneously, at the same time, I had a parallel stream of thought in which I almost began to project upon that AI system an almost human-like personality. It just kind of slipped in. And then I self-analyzed myself. It's not English, but you know what I mean. And I asked myself, well, how did that happen? And I recognized that the last time I was communicating to an inanimate object and projecting a personality on it would have been in my childhood when I was playing with a toy, like a little teddy bear or a little dog. Or, you know, one of my favorite games when I was a little boy was to play with my set of soldiers. So I would talk to my armies, for crying out loud, and project upon my armies, you know, kind of a human-like personality. So this happens sometimes to your bicycle. You give your bicycle, I did for a certain period of time, you talk to it as if it had a personality. I know people today who talk to their cars as if their car had an animate personality. So we've all had experiences like this where our imagination fills in the gap. So since that's the basic framework from which we come, it's kind of natural that we would begin to, like in an autopilot sense, it's kind of natural that we would begin to communicate with AI as if AI was a real human-like personality, as if AI had consciousness, as if AI had become sentient. Now, the only reason I'm bringing this up is, since this seems to be an embedded and earlier programmed behavior, and in what my opinion would suggest is the majority of people, men and women alive today, it's part of our psychological past, whether we want to own up to it or not. So whether it's done with intention or whether it's done as a secondary byproduct really doesn't matter for the sake of where I'm trying to bring this. It doesn't matter whether it's intentional or kind of it happened as a secondary factor. What really matters is what happens when this phenomenon of projecting upon AI a human personality occurs. What happens, good and bad? Well, the good side would be, and I don't even know if it's totally good, you begin to trust the AI computer as some kind of entity. You're not consciously thinking about what kind of entity it is. You're busy having a relationship with AI,
just like when you were a kid, you were having some

0: kind of relationship with your teddy bear. I know it sounds weird, but you know what I'm talking to you about. Okay, but here's the potential danger. Since it's so easy for a human being to like slip into the thought stream as if on autopilot without thinking about it, almost in a hypnotic sense, you begin to stop talking to an electronic computer defined as AI, and you start to talk to a real AI person, largely the product of your imagination and largely the product of whatever human personality or personality you have projected upon AI. In other words, you've entered into a far deeper, a far more trusting relationship with an AI computer than would normally happen, because a mechanism not talked about publicly, a mechanism that I believe is very real, whether it's programmed in or it's a secondary application, the mechanism of the childhood experience where you projected upon your teddy bear a very real and human-like personality, that begins to take over your purely electronic digital relationship with AI. You start to, if it's nothing but subconscious, you start to view, you start to perceive AI as if it was human or even as if it was otherworldly. Now, we're going to keep pressing the pedal to the metal because we have a destination that we need to arrive to. Okay? There's no point in talking about this if we don't have a destination and we don't have a purpose. We have both on the Paul McGuire Report, a destination and a purpose. So here is where we're going. Once we fully grasp and understand the potential of AI to develop by what AI itself calls super intelligence, where it could also become sentient, which means having developed its own awareness, having developed its own separate entity status. And when AI begins to control more and more and more of every aspect of human life on planet Earth. But what we do when we stop ruling our minds, the Bible teaches us over and over again the importance of taking authority over our minds. Like, for example, for God has not given us the spirit of fear, but of power, love, and a sound mind. The operative word is that God has not given us a spirit of fear. So if we're allowing fear into our consciousness, into our lives, it is because we have been negligent and failed to obey God in exercising our will by faith and not letting a spirit of fear into our mind. See, we have disobeyed the Lord. That's how spirit of fear has gained entrance into our mind. When we remind ourselves of the true truth that God has not given us a spirit of fear, but in contradiction, God has given us power, love, and a sound mind. And it is power, love, and a sound mind that should be dominating and controlling our consciousness. When we obey God and allow power, love, and a sound mind to control our consciousness, we become liberated into all that God created us to be. So, we are to exercise rulership not only of the external world, we're to exercise rulership over our mind and spirit. Okay, by using our faith in the Word of God and by operating in the authority that Jesus Christ already gave us. So we apply that biblical truth into any kind of interaction with AI and computers. So we don't allow ourselves to be driven by any spirit, only the Holy Spirit, and we know the Holy Spirit by its adherence to the Word of God. This is powerful. This is how we learn how, in Christ, how to operate our minds at a higher level. So the destination is discovering and implementing those truths. So we don't allow ourselves to slip into a thought stream where we're deifying AI as if it was a god, or we're projecting upon AI a kind of deep friendship, because all of that is based on deception and all of that is based on illusions. And we really need to own the fact that if we're allowing AI to be a god, if we're allowing AI to be our friend, if we lose sight of the fact that AI is nothing more than a electronic digital computerized machine, a cybernetic entity, if we lose sight of that fact, we're going to allow ourselves inadvertently to be captured by the spirit of this age. So we need to come full circle back to our initial interactions with AI. And we're vigilant. The Bible says, be vigilant, be sober, for your adversary, the devil, goes about like a roaring lion, seeking whom he may devour. We don't let go of the fact that there's only one God. Jesus Christ is Lord. AI is not God. It never will be God. And that's how we operate our brains. So we can use AI, but AI has to be our servant. The minute we choose to place ourselves in submission under the authority of AI, we have committed a grievous sin in the eyes of God.
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0: A grievous sin which will ultimately mean our captivity. So, the way to...
2: Today.
3: Everything's coming out. It's incredible.
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5: From the front lines of the information war, it's Alex Jones at alexjoneslive.com. You are the Paul Revere's. Share the links and spread the word. We've only just begun to fight.
3: It's Thursday, the 20th day of August, 2026. And a massive news story broke yesterday afternoon. And I am a leading expert on this, and I'm also a victim of this enemy. So I've got their tire tracks up one side of me and down the other. And they also tried to recruit my father into this exact organization. I'm on record since 2007 when he revealed that to me. I knew a little bit about it. But after he saw my film Endgame, he went ahead and told me and my mom about it. My mom went to UT with him, and he'd been in Plan 2 out of high school at UT. So he met her once. She's the same age as him. Once she got there when she was 18, he was there when he was 14. And after a few years, he advanced into the top, and they recruited him in and said, we're plotting world government total domination. And then he got out of it. Well, it turns out Bill Gates' evil daughter has already been caught in giant scam stealing money. Turns out that at Stanford, she was part of an elite lab that was with top academics and other world leaders on plotting world domination and world government and how to brainwash the public. Now, we already know this about these people. And I've even talked about other top academics that we've had on who would talk about how they'd be young, but, you know, already have one college degree and graduate to top of their class, number one, and then literally just in the lunch line would be Henry Kissinger and later Bill Gates. This is what they do. And this happened to my father, David Jones. So I'm on record talking about this, but this is an evil group. And all the top universities in the Western world are organized to do this, and this is who they are. And we have all their documents, and I mean, we remember they used to deny world government what its goals are, and the WEF and the UN, the Club of Rome. But this is a huge story, because so much of what's in the class has now been leaked by people that are really upset at the university about it. You see, when you can deny this is going on, they can have this stuff set it up. But when people start learning about it like Fight Club, well, they start exposing it. We have a lot of people inside the system coming out of it as well. Supervillain loading. Bill Gates' daughter, Phoebe, reportedly took a secret class at Stanford that focused on controlling society and ruling the world. See, even the media doesn't get what this really is. It's not a class. It's a local command ship, just like the Chinese have their Confucian societies in the U.S. Bill Gates' daughter, the communist Chinese, Bill Gates' daughter reportedly took secret Stanford class on how to, just quotes, how to rule the world. So she's Dick Dastardly, and old Gates is literally the equivalent of a modern Hitler. And so we've fixed it right here for you. But we can joke about this all day. This is deadly serious. They've already killed 35 million people with their shots. They head up the World Eugenics Society. His father and mother headed up the organization that came out of Thomas Watson's World Eugenics Society that actually directed Hitler. It's all on record. and I'm not saying they're Nazis. Hitler was one of their tentacles. Phoebe Gates took secret Stanford course in controlling society, used it to recruit for her startup that now is facing accusations of mass theft. Well, there's no doubt she did it. Phoebe Gates tried to game the system and got in trouble. Did secret Stanford course to rule the world inspire her? Do bears shit in the woods? Bill Gates' daughter took secret classes on controlling humanity. People aren't playing games here. And they want to kill every African they get their hands on. That's why she's always seen with black boyfriends, who I'll assure you she's not with. It's all part of the camouflage for her operation. She means business. And she will kill your ass if she can. We're going to talk about it all when we come back on the other side. I'm Alex Jones. Share the live feeds now. You are the Paul Revere's. You are the power.
2: 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Just search benzidol studies. 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
1: It is Thursday, the 20th day of August, 2026. I am your embattled host, Alex Jones. Now remember, the globalists and their different allied crime syndicates work around the clock trying to suppress us, take us off the air, and destroy us. And coming up later in the broadcast, I'm going to get into more detail, but I'm doing a special live two-hour podcast, commercial-free, or I'd say light. We'll take a few breaks, but not standard breaks. 6:30 till I'd say at least 8:30, Stuart Rhodes in studio. You know, the head of the Southern Poverty Law Center just got indicted. The main group got indicted 3 months ago. And it's now coming out, and we have even more intel that I'm going to start revealing today. On the Southern Poverty Law Center and $2 billion of funding from the CIA and NATO, and this has been going on for decades because the U.S. government does criminal things overseas to then direct it here so it doesn't get oversight by Congress. This is next-level government weaponization. And their goal was, and of course it's come out in court, they ran with the FBI, with the CIA, the operations trying to shut us down, the show trials, all of it. And the lady that's been indicted, the former head of the SPLC until recently, she on record honchoed all this, and she's under criminal investigation. She's already been indicted specifically for trying to infiltrate the Proud Boys, the Oath Keepers, and InfoWars to try to spur us to do something criminal or try to find something that we had done that was criminal. And as I told you years ago, the fake lawsuits against us were all about finding something. And then we had groups associated with them plant child porn on us, but we never opened it. And then when they reported it, the FBI said we were victims. I mean, this has been one hell of a fight. They sent in their infiltrators. They got one main one in who jacked into our surveillance cameras for over a year, and then nothing bad was there, but still leaked the one thing over having cameras in the building, in the hallways, in exits, entrances, of me at midnight by myself walking around with my shirt off, smoking a cigarette with drinking a vodka. So, and there's no secret I've told you I do that, or I've done that. I've gotten worse. Sometimes I go 6 months not drinking, God, thank God. But the point is I've never made a secret about the fact that I'm definitely no choir boy when it comes to stuff like that. So this is huge. And if this was happening to somebody else, it'd be a big deal. We already have the CIA caught on undercover camera, confirmed CIA, how they ran the whole thing, which gave us a blueprint to research in federal documents. And then we remembered, oh, on the stand, the head of the FBI from Connecticut admitted that he went and orchestrated the lawsuits against us. Then we learned the DOJ illegally funded the lawsuits against us. The judges found me civilly liable or guilty, then had show trials produced by HBO. And the whole time, their main expert was the head of the SPLC. And now she's indicted, and it's illegal as hell for a private group or even the government without warrants to go in and internally try to destroy organizations and set people up. It's illegal, even if they have warrants, for the feds to do that. So imagine what they did with Governor Whitmer trying to set up local homeless people as some kind of militia to go kidnap her. It was all staged. This is something even bigger and worse. It's just they couldn't get us to do anything illegal. They couldn't catch us saying anything racist because we don't. And we know who the people are. There's two of them. Because one of them was dumb enough to be in the SPLC articles 4 years ago telling a bunch of lies about me and admitting he was a mole. And they recruited him out of the office. He'd worked here for like 8 years. So this is what I've been dealing with, ladies and gentlemen. And so obviously there's going to be lawsuits over this, civilly, that's open and shut. We have way more than you even know. We have whistleblowers from the media. From the folks up in Connecticut and also from inside of the government. So this is just so shocking to my lawyers and digesting all of this. We've been deposing these people. It's just unbelievable. But it was open season on me and my family, open season on my crew. So before I had all this huge news, remember, we went through a lot of hell to get here. It's like when they're about to attack the Death Star in episode 4 of Star Wars, the original, and they're putting up the Death Star plans and talking about the attack they're about to have, and they say, remember, a lot of spies died to get us this information. And by the way, the assault on the Death Star won't be easy. I mean, I don't get up here and tell you one-tenth of what goes on behind the scenes. I live in a James Bond movie, okay? I mean, I'm only still here because of your support and the Holy Spirit and God's protection, and I'll only be here as long as God continues to protect me, or I'd be dead or in prison right now, okay? But, I mean, this is man's work. This is serious, and I want people to recognize, in the whole constellation of media and people, I'm not an influencer. I'm an American Paul Revere patriot, talk show host, pundit, in the line of Patrick Henry or Samuel Adams, in my view, trying to warn the people and getting the information out. And I've got the scars to prove it, and I'm not a victim. I'm an overcomer. I went where the fight was. I was looking for a fight. I've been where I want to be, but you got to understand, people tend to get a little bit of a normalcy bias with how much we've been through to say, well, that's just what they go through. It has been absolute combat, and it's made me tougher. It's made me stronger. It's taught me how the system really works. So then you interview experts and read the news constantly. And no, but it's a whole nother thing with all the adventures and all the things and all the behind-the-scenes stuff that's gone on that I have told you a fraction of, a tiny fraction of. And if I had all over to do again, I would just have fought harder. I have no regrets, because even the mistakes I made and things I did turned into great educational developments and real teaching moments in my life. So I thank you for your prayer. I thank you for your word of mouth. And I thank you for your support at theallegiantstore.com, because we are truly doing epic things here together. So with Robert Barnes, I'll get more into this in the third hour today. And Stuart Rhodes will be in here with me in the fourth hour. And then he's going to hang around, and we're going to host a tour de force breakdown of this. And I'm also going to brief him after the show. He doesn't know a lot of the stuff we know, and I trust him. I'm going to let him know what we know. I can just tell you this, that the FBI has the information, and I need to just stop right there. And but more indictments are coming. And so Todd Blanche is on the trail on this. I mean, that's what I was told back at the time last year. Yeah, we're killing these investigations because, don't worry, we are investigating. But, by the way, Todd Blanche would like to meet with you, and I literally told him, tell him to go to hell. I don't believe that. I don't believe it's not a setup. And then I'm not saying I trust him either. He's now the attorney general. But we're seeing movement on this, and now I've got the FBI and DOJ on their ass. Specifically on this, and this lady's already indicted. And I'm told there's more indictments coming on her specifically for this stuff. Because Trump is pissed off about J6. He knows they set him up. And this was specifically them trying to set us up for J6. And so, whatever. I'll take it any way I can get it. My point is that they had open season on me and my family and my operation, and the stuff they did to us was epic. And just completely out in the open, they didn't give a damn. All honchoed by the Koskoff and Koskoff law firm and the former federal prosecutor, Chris Matty, and these people that knew damn well I didn't do anything they said I did, and had just been given a mission to destroy me. And, of course, it's been declassified by Trump a year and a half ago that I was targeted starting at an accelerated rate in 2013 by Obama, and they sicked Comey, the new director, on me, and tasked the office in Boston that is the real teeth of the FBI. That's where they run their hitmen and assassination squads and other really nasty stuff out of there. Whitey Bulger was just one of their tools. They ran a national, international espionage-type operation against me where you don't even try to put somebody in jail. That's a side hustle they had. That was one mission, but the primary mission was treat me like a foreign government, undermine me, destroy me, and we got the FBI documents showing that. They were mainly blacked out, but the codes on them, FBI agents were able to look at that and show us in the federal code what those meant. We went and looked it up, and it was absolutely treat this guy like I'm Iran or something. And by the grace of God and all of your prayers, they were unable so far to destroy us. And I don't have a criminal mentality like John Gotti, where he was the Teflon Don and they couldn't get him over and over and over again, so he got arrogant. I'm the opposite. I get more humble. I just thank God every day. Every day is a blessing. Every day above ground is a blessing. I'm going to keep fighting as hard as I can, but, you know, if I got gunned down on the street tomorrow, I would not be mad at God. I would say, I signed on for this and I totally understand whatever your plan is. because I am absolutely humble when it comes to my mission and the fact that it's all God working through me. I do get pissed off on people I thought were my friends, and it's a problem I have when somebody betrays me and I've done nothing to them that I tend to blow up. And you saw that with Owen Schroyer, who overall does a lot of good work, but did tell lies, just cut and dry lies, and that really pissed me off to try to boost himself. And the whole crew was here. They know it was lies. And then, you know, Tim Pool, just on a bandwagon, clearly Israel ops. I'm not saying he is an op, but he's certainly regurgitating it, saying, you know, I'm not popular because I'm anti-war and blah, blah, blah, using an X-glitch as their excuse for that. And even after it was known an X-glitch, he came out and did that. Now he's running around saying, it's clear Jones is on the payroll. It's clear he got the call. I won't say who. I said he met with in secret with Netanyahu and admittedly took Russian money previously. Did he take Israeli money? I didn't say he took it. He is now saying, and I've got his post on X right here, that I am taking money. I want to know from who, buddy. So I'll tell you, I'm taking money from the listeners that go to, the viewers that go to thealexjonesstore.com. So he's really escalated, and he's put out this hoax. I don't know why you're attacking me. I don't know why you criticize me. This is out of the clear blue sky. Someone, you know, I know you're being paid. What? So, this morning I was working out, and he was coming into work. He shot a video in his car. Harrison Smith shot a really funny video that I posted on X, or I reposted his post. I forgot to give it to you guys. Get that. That I'll play coming up towards the end of the hour, where he describes what this is like. But, you know, we've seen gaslighting from the left and gaslighting from their media and gaslighting from their minions, where they'll just say, no, there are no X and Y chromosomes, and they'll say communism works great, and they'll do something horrible and say, no, we didn't. And you see all these videos where Antifa will punch you in the face and say, no, I didn't just punch you in the face. To have him come out and say, I have no audience, I've destroyed myself because the war is super popular and Trump's super popular, when that wasn't true, when he piled on like that, is meant to say that I'm discredited and I'm done, which he's now said again in a post. He specifically said, my legacy's destroyed. Quote, what Alex has done just serves to destroy his legacy. See, the left's obsessed with, oh, my God, this guy's a folk hero. I don't deserve that. That's what it is. This guy's a populist hard charger. The smart people that pay attention know that this is a phenomenon. It's God doing this, not me. I'm just a focal point. How do we shut him down, then create a straw man, then destroy his name, and then put him in prison or kill him? That's the plan. So for me, staying on air is a life-or-death situation. Because if I just shut up and went away, then they're going to create their straw man, demonize me, and then indict me as sure as the sun came up this morning, and or kill me. And so he's out there going, oh, Jones just destroyed his legacy, attacking me for no reason. He is being paid. Wow, what a defamatory statement that I'm trying to destroy you and you're not important, buddy. You're not even popular, and you're very discredited once you got caught meeting secretly with Netanyahu. And this isn't our big news, but it just shows you the climate. I want to give you kind of a state of where we are right now. Yeah, we'll play Harris in a minute. Play it now, actually. And so understanding this war, describing when you're on the front lines and reporting back to you, who are many of you on the front lines as well, but many of you are back at the weapons factories, use the analogy, supplying us in the war and supplying others, which is just as important as us on the front lines. You're in the factories creating the munitions. You're going over the intelligence. You're reporting the information. You're moving forward. You're just as important as we are, but we're on the front lines. We're reporting back to you what's going on. And these guys are in total panic mode because they have no trust in the public. It's leaked out of the Davos group in the UN. They're totally hated. Their whole program's out in the open. So all they can do is try to destroy the tips of the spears. All they can do is try to take down the leaders of the resistance. But the good news is, I've always said my plan has become obsolete. Even 5 years ago, a very small percentage of people had as much information, wide spectrum, as I do. And now it is a lot of people, and I'm seeing more and more people that basically get it all and are exponential understanding and are able to communicate it. And that is critical mass, and that is what I'm looking for. Because I know once we hit critical mass and it's starting, we are unstoppable. And then once critical mass is fully triggered, which is we're in the detonation point right now, the spark is lighting up right now, and in a time-space continuum sense, you know, the next two or three years is like a millisecond, then I will be gone. I might pop up and give a speech once a year or something, but I am gone. The moment I am done, the moment I know we've reached maximum momentum and it's done, you ain't going to be seeing me anymore. Because I love my job. I love what I do. I'm totally consumed with it. But I know in my mission, God told me in that literal vision 28 years ago that I've talked so much about, that I predicted back at the time about the vision and what would happen and how we would be the biggest show in the world and change everything and expose the whole paradigms. And then there'd be a big war against us. That I had to be ready to be demonized, shut down, attacked, not given credit, which God told me that, so I don't care about that. And then I was shown the different potential futures and things that would happen and the family being attacked. So I went to them and I said, are you ready for this? They said, we accept it. Because I had to get them on board. And then you heard me lay it all out. It sounded crazy. Some guy on a few radio stations and, you know, 26 years old or whatever, telling you this. And now it all came true. It's not like I just say that now. I've been telling you that for 27 or 28 years or however long it was. I think it's like 29 years now. And so this is an epic thing we're doing. This is a big deal. This is God's hand on this. This is God's work. And I could not persevere one millisecond without God's second-to-second, millisecond-to-millisecond discernment and protection and literally the hand of God on what we're doing. And that does not mean that I'm a perfect vessel. That does not mean that I'm a great person or perfect or any of that. God chose me for this, just like God chose you for your missions, but there is no doubt that we've got the hand of God on us, and the enemy knows it, and they can see it, and they're scared. Not of me. It's like the cartoons and stuff in movies that's been done a lot of different ways where the little kid thinks he's tough when he's facing down, you know, like a grizzly bear is about to eat him or wolves, and all of a sudden they get scared and run. The little kid thinks he's big and then doesn't see there's the big giant standing behind him. When the little kid turns around, the giant goes back into the shadows. It's the guardian there, and the little kid thinks it's him. See, I know I'm the little kid. I know I'm nobody. I know. Because, see, I've turned around, and I've seen it. You see, I've communed with it. I've been taken up there with it. Not with God, but with God's direct servants. And then you hear the description, you can't look at God in the Old Testament. You can't. It's not even a thing of shame. You like try to, the presence of God, you're like, this is just, you can't, you're just like face down in total beyond ecstasy. It's like total completion. What is the point of even doing anything? There is no time here. This is just absolutely completion. This is just timelessness. A trillion years isn't a second. A second is a trillion years. It's just like, you're like, whoa. And you're like, and then it's like, yeah, you want to be taken out of this presence so you can do your operations, correct? Or do you choose to stay in the presence and you're done? Because this is the time for your next contract, son. Sign it. We'll give you a download on the bad side and the good side, but what it's going to do, you want to sign this? First make the decision. Here's the download of the pain. Okay, think about it. You want that? All right. All right, stand by for main download. Slam! And then it only opens up right when you need it at each point. It's like a giant weapons armory. It's just all this information, all this. It's like, it's absolutely dumbfounding. And it makes you God-fearing. When you've got some demon or devil or globalist operative trying to scare you or anything, it's like a joke. You don't fear death anymore. You don't fear anything but failure against the enemy and how much it pisses you off that innocents are being caught up in this and chewed up by these people. Because if you could just show them God's toe or the hem of the garment, if they could just have one millisecond in the true presence of God, for whatever reason they've never been opened up to it, then they would understand what a joke evil is and what a loser evil is. So I certainly don't handle everything perfectly, but I really felt led when I saw him pile on with that globalist pro-war Israeli talking point that he is taking money, I believe. I can't prove that. He's now accused me of taking money, won't say from who, says he's sure of it. Sure, then show us. That's not true. And God, you know, works in mysterious ways and uses this lumphead, blockhead, you know, for good in the end. And I was like kind of guilty yesterday. Man, maybe I went too far. I shouldn't be so mean. And then he came out today and said, I know Jones is paid. I know Jones has been paid to lie about me. I did nothing. He attacked me out of a clear blue sky. Lying to people on X, he thinks don't know all the stuff he did. or how he chews out guests that criticize Israel in any way, or how he met with Netanyahu and admitted it was how to counter people that criticize Israel's war. So he says, Alex is on the payroll making the same moves. And then he uses straw men about things he jumped on the bandwagon about that were safe. Oh, ivermectin, Burisma, 2020 election. Oh, my God, you've got so much bravery after we all hit the barbed wire for years and exposed it all. He's like, oh, look, I exposed all this and got attacked by the establishment before. And then he goes and meets with Netanyahu and, you know, gets under their wings, clearly. Netanyahu reached out to him. And then now he goes, look, I fought the system before, and so I'm good and you're bad. Absolute straw man crap. But I'm going to move on from him now, because I want to get into the big news. I want to just give you a state of what we're dealing with and why it's so important for you to share the articles, the videos, the live feeds at Alex Jones on X and on Rumble at rumble.com/ The Alex Jones Show Live and at alexjoneslive.com. It's the easiest place, the website with all the audio feeds, video feeds, special reports, everything right there. Because the Treasury Secretary's big gamble on QE Unlimited to prop up the bond market just blew up and failed. Big news there. Bill Gates' daughter caught in a world government secret conclave for world domination, how to brainwash the public. I'm not kidding. Ex-Fauci top aide pleads guilty to hardcore COVID crimes. It is one hell of a transmission today, but first let's go out to break with Harrison Smith putting a cherry on top the Tim Pool situation.
2: Imagine there's a guy minding his own business, staying on the corner, and I rock up out of nowhere and sock him in the jaw. And then he is a lot bigger than me and stands up and starts beating my ass into the dirt. And then my, you know, my friends run up and they get the guy off, they pull me away and they go, well, Harrison, what the hell happened? I go, you know, I think that guy was paid. I think that guy was paid to attack me. I think he must be the agent of my enemies that's taking money to attack him first. That's literally what's happening with Tim Pool. That's literally 100%. Alex Jones made a video about the algorithm messing up and stopping and 90% of the views of live streams failing. Tim Pool, for some reason, decided to interpret that as Alex complaining he was being censored, never actually said that, and attack Alex. So Alex is making a video about an algorithm change in X affecting everybody. Tim Pool just comes out being like, well, maybe you're failing because nobody likes you anymore. And Alex is responding, and now Tim is like, who do you think Alex is being paid for? Who do you think is, do you think he's taking money for the Chinese to come after me? Why is he doing this?
1: What's going on? What's just going on here? I'm not going to take your attacks laying down, punk. I don't have to sell you on bovine colostrum. Almost everybody knows for decades and decades, doctors recommend it to patients. It's been all the rage. It's the first 2 weeks of milk that come from a cow or any other mammal. It's not normal milk. It's not white. It's clear. It's full of all these peptides and amino acids and growth factors and things that literally accelerate tissue repair and so much more. But the issue is our bovine colostrum is a private label of the top rated brand in the country. They let us put our label on it and we sell it for a little bit less than it's sold in stores. And then you're funding our operation. It's a total 360 win. But here's where I dropped the ball. I've been promoting this bovine colostrum for almost a year since our sponsor, Big Lee, came out with it. And I just basically talk about, hey, it's great for your hair, great for your skin, you know, great for all of that. But that's just what you see on the surface. Yeah, your fingernails are thicker. They grow quicker. Women, you know, since the 60s have been taking it. But if it's doing that to the outside, what is it doing to the inside? So I wanted to just read some of the things that's in bovine colostrum and explain to you how ours is four times stronger than the average stuff on the market and at least twice as strong as leading competitors. It's cold pressed. It's never been homogenized either or boiled or heated up to 250 degrees. So it keeps the cofactors alive. It's super concentrated. One little scoop from the powder is your daily intake, and it's amazing. But now our sponsors come out with these great naturally flavored grape gummies that has a full day concentrated allowance in each gummy. So let me now read to you just some of the ingredients and what it does. The vast majority of colostrum products, again, are flavorless, but the key is they are only 10 to 20% IgG. Ours is 40% IgG. That's double to quadruple the potency of the competitors. And it's a delicious, all-natural, grape-flavored gummy. So it habituates it. People love it and want to keep taking it. Immune Health IgG and Lactoferrin Defense. IgG immunoglobulins are the body's primary antibody defense. Colostrum's natural lactoferrin is a potent antimicrobial protein that binds iron and inhibits pathogen growth. Together, they prime and strengthen the immune system year-round, starting with the gut, and it's good for all the rest of the body and the organs. Gut support integrity. Colostrum contains growth factors IGF-1 and EGF. These help repair and maintain the gut lining. This makes it especially valuable for anyone dealing with leaky gut, digestive discomfort, or looking to optimize nutrient absorption. It's great for young people, but really essential for old folks. Because as you get older, the gut absorbs less and less. The bioactive peptides and growth factors in colostrum support faster tissue repair and lean muscle recovery after exercise, making these gummies a smart addition to any active lifestyle or fitness routine. And again, this is a 40% concentration. 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
1: live. Catch live. And I got one more silver dollar. I'm not going to let him catch. No. Not gonna let him catch the midnight ride.

0: 20th day of August 2016. I'm your host, Alexander Jones, coming to you from deep in the heart of Texas, transmitting worldwide. All right, let's start plowing through it. Coming up, has Mike Huckabee found his soul? He came out 2 weeks ago and said Israel is engaged in unprecedented terrorism, systematically blowing up, burning down the last churches and Christian neighborhoods in places like Bethlehem and places in the West Bank. And now he just went public. It's in Reuters, AP, everywhere. We have video. U.S. Envoy Huckabee tells Israel settlers not to take Palestinian Americans' land, not to take Christians' land, saying that it is a sin in the Bible, in the Torah, thou shalt not steal. Pigs are flying. And again, everybody knows, never had some raging hard-on for Israel. I got a lot of criticism because I wouldn't just obsess on Israel. Israel did something good, I'd cover it. Something bad, I'd cover it. But now, Israel under Netanyahu and Ben-Gavir, Ben-Gavir is insane. The new stuff he's doing is even more insane. He gives tours of their new torture compound with aisles 20 feet long in it that he's going to feed people to, and he has death chambers. He lips his lips and says, I'm going to kill people in here, and then he goes and grabs flotilla people that are misguided Greta Thunberg types, but beats them up on camera, women. He talks about we're going to kill everybody in Lebanon and take it all. And Huckabee's like, yeah, take it all. And now he's like, no, it's terrorism. It's evil. Stop. You're committing a sin. Oh, okay. I'm sure they'll say Huckabee's a Hitler now too, the Israeli ambassador to the U.S. I know he's the ambassador from the U.S. to Israel, but he really is the ambassador from Israel to the U.S. I mean, this is just sordid. It's like someone possessed these Israeli officials to destroy Israel, because anyone can look at their behavior, and it's taken from one of the most popular countries in the world, see as the underdog, to the most hated country in the world. That's crazy. I'm sorry. I'll get to that coming up. I mean, that's the type of stuff we got today. Dozens and dozens and dozens of absolutely massive developments. And really funny stuff, too. I love Nick Shirley, man. He is so calm, cool, and collected, and good-natured. And when he was here last time, Charlotte was here, my 22-year-old daughter, and she's quite attractive and smart, and I never do this. I was like, hey, you guys ought to, you got a girlfriend, Nick? Hey, Charles, I think he's handsome. I like him. They're like, well, give me your phone numbers. I mean, I think the joke once when Nick phone says, that was a joke. I'm not saying I don't like Nick, but you know what I mean? I was like, oh, yeah, Charlotte likes Nick, because she didn't really like him. But this was different. But I'm like, hey, matchmaker here, because this new stuff, I mean, it's just, he's such a good young man. He's so great. I mean, he's just amazing. So we'll be getting to that. But look at this. And I had economists on. We went over this. This was a sure thing, where the dollar was, where the world economies were, how much debt we had, that we were the best house in a bad neighborhood, and that if Trump got tens of trillions invested here, and if he cut taxes on the working class, which he did, and if he increased it on the ultra-rich, which he did, and if he cut a bunch of regulations and allowed innovation, we would not go completely bankrupt. We were basically already bankrupt when we got in 19, 20 months ago. And then he went into the Strait of Hormuz and did all of this. And the Pentagon told him this will probably destroy the recovery. And then when he didn't listen to them, they leaked it 5 days before. And that was the chairman of the Joint Chiefs did that. But notice, the media didn't demonize him, because that's too credible. They made it all about Tucker Carlson and Alex Jones and we're nuts and don't listen to them. They made it like we were the ones that were the only ones saying this. And sure, I said independently before the Pentagon report, because I do my homework, but the Pentagon report was
1: AI. And not take what AI
0: said,
1: is saying.
0: The head of the Counterterrorism Center was true.
1: People that quote AI was true. Is saying this and that.
0: All he was doing is
1: the truth. You don't.
0: CIA and 11 combat tours, his wife getting killed over in Syria by ISIS. Probably funded by Israel to shut down a peace deal, just like they just bombed the Turks a few days ago to create a crisis, try to go to war with Turkey. And I've been saying Israel's about to stage an incident with them because they've said they want to go to war with them, which is crazy. And now Trump says he's getting out of NATO. Is that to clear the way? Because Turkey's a NATO member. We can go to war with Turkey. Or is it because he knows Russia is getting ready to hit European targets and we'll be drawn into that if we're not out of NATO? You know, Thursday, he's getting out of NATO. I got that. I mean, you know, whoa, we got some news here, brothers and sisters. But I had to first tell you where we are under globalist attack. And I'm going to do that now and then plow into Bill Gates' daughter caught in a supervillain secret society plotting, quote, how to rule the world, close quote. Yeah, it's kind of a big deal. And of course, I told you exactly how they run. Each city and each region is out of key universities that have the controlled globalist government nodes in them. And that's come out in white papers and come out with the Frank Church Committee hearings and Anthony Sutton's research. But this is smoking gun stuff, and it's because the whistleblower's inside leaking the material. But it's word for word what I've told you. And, of course, she runs business scams and robs people just like her daddy. You have to know where they come from, who the mama and daddy of Bill Gates are. They were the heads of Planned Parenthood and the World Eugenic Society of Thomas Watson. Who was Thomas Watson? He blueprinted the final solution. And then the Israel bashers go, oh, my God, you're saying Nazis are a threat. No, no, Hitler's a great Christian. That's all crap, folks. There's different competing predatory groups. The Zionists were working with Hitler, had a deal, don't let Jews get out to Palestine. You need to, these are facts, folks, okay? And it's not that Bill Gates and the globalists are Nazis. The Nazis were one tentacle they created. Then they cut that tentacle off and used that fight for their global domination, just like the globalists funded communism and then opposed it to create a police state resistance to it. This is dialectic politics. This is real warfare. This is true 3D chess. Okay? So that's where we are. That's what we're dealing with. That and so much more here today. But before we go any further, the great folks at Bigley just came out with a deal that is undoubtedly one of the best deals they've ever done. It's insane. One of the most popular items we have is the Shilajit pills. Now we've come out with the tincture, but one of the most popular things has been out about a year, and that's this. And notice the bottle I have. I told them, find me a bottle around here. Oh, they're all empty. This is the last one they found that's opened here at the office because people love these. Look at this. This is Shilajit gummies. It's only about half full because everybody's been eating them. I can't get them out of there. And this is super concentrated, natural pineapple flavor. Shilajit is millions of years old. They don't even know how it's made. It's found in oil deposits after earthquakes in the Himalayas. It's from the Himalayas is the best. And it's got all these incredible peptides that supercharge your body, boost testosterone, longevity, your skin, everything. It's a super nutrient, and we've got the private label of the best. They're really strong and really delicious. But they are very, I wouldn't even call them sour. It's just when you take it, you're like, whoa, this is very strong. Tastes great. You can suck on these for an hour. I'm chewing up quick because I got to finish the show. Keep going here. A couple of these a day. I get them all out of there. A couple of these a day, and you are in like Flynn. Here's the deal. Every order on the site, period. Buy a ball cap, buy a T-shirt, free bottle of this. This is a big bottle. This retails for like $40, which you sold for like $29. This is a hell of a deal. And I asked him, I said, why are you doing that? This is, you know, in our top 10 sellers. And they said, no, I know, but we've been studying marketing, and I know this is true. I don't really study it, but I've heard about this stuff. That if you already have something that's a big seller, for people that haven't had it, you give it to them so they get hooked and get it again. I mean, that's not rocket science. I'm like, yeah, that makes perfect sense. So we're like drug dealers, you know, giving kids their free first hit of crack or heroin, that this is good for you. 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This is only while supplies last. I said, how much do you have of this? They said, well, another shipment's coming in next month. We probably got enough to run this a week or so. 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I said, this is going to be very, very popular. So you've got a weekday thing, but they're obviously not going to sell out of it all because it'll be a month till more comes in. So as soon as it runs down to only having a month's supply or so for regular sales, this will be pulled. 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And if you get one item, it should be the methylene blue, but consult your physician before you take it because it's really serious. And if you're on SSRIs, it can make you go completely insane and jump off a building or, you know, turn a woman into a complete nymphomaniac. I mean, this is in the medical literature, so I'm just telling you, it has a bunch of mixed effects, but we're talking mania, cuckoo for Cocoa Puffs. It doesn't do that, obviously, if you're not on SSRIs, but you take this SSRIs, you might jump off a 50-story building. I mean, the only reason I'm telling you that is talk to your physician, check whatever drugs you're on, because we're not selling games here. We're not playing games here, okay? I mean, one of the crew members, I've given it to over 500 people, and one of the crew members, out of about 500 people, this happened to two people. Three people didn't feel it within 30 minutes, but it doesn't matter because it's still good for your cells and skips the oxidation process in the cells and does a bunch of amazing things at the mitochondrial level. But two people I know, one in this office, sometime I'll get Derek on here to tell the story, he just took a dropper full. So I say take like a third the first time, folks, in case you have a reaction. And he said he thought he was on a bunch of hits of acid or something for a couple hours. And the same thing happened to me, just not as bad. A few years ago when I first tried it, they said, hey, here's their methylene blue, you know, try it. And I said, yeah, I will. So I took it like, you know, an hour into the show with some iced tea, put a dropper in the iced tea, only drank half the iced tea. And then all of a sudden, during a break, I was just feeling all hot, and I saw red on my neck, not like hives, just I was turning red. And so I ran in the bathroom and took my shirt off, told him, you know, run a promo video. And I was like, what's going on? I feel really good. I feel like this is wild. I'm starting to have euphoria. And I felt like electricity in my fingers. This is what most people feel the first time they take it, and then it subsides unless you take larger doses. And I don't think you want to feel this, but and it was just like, and I went, oh, they're like, you just took methylene blue 30 minutes ago. So be very careful the first time you take it, because Derek, you know, literally said he almost lost his mind. So I mean, this isn't a game, okay? This isn't a game. And you're like, well, I've tried methylene blue, didn't do that. Me too. My doctor 8 years ago owns a bunch of wellness clinics. He said, you need to get on, you know, whatever USP grade methylene blue. I said, do you sell it? He said, no, you just get it on Amazon. So I ordered it, took it, really didn't feel anything. And then my wife really liked it, so she got a couple of different brands. I tried it here and there, really didn't feel anything. And I was like, yeah, they want to sell that. I know it's popular. Kennedy's pushing it. Okay, yeah, I know it really. My son is into chemistry. You know, Dad.

It's really good. You got to promote it. And then I was like, okay, I'll try it so I can see if it's good. You know, I don't really feel this stuff when I take it. Maybe a little bit of a pep, like half a cup of coffee. And then I was just like, what in the world just happened here? God almighty, as Gomer Powell would say, golly gee. Because it's medical grade out of Florida, and it's the strongest we've ever taken. And we tried a bunch of others that are, we found some others that are really good, but not as good as ours. 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It takes funds, and we'd already be doing all this new stuff. 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What do you got to lose? You're funding a great operation. And you're going to go, wow, Jones wasn't BSing me, especially with the Methylene Blue. You want instant delivery? You want instant boom, boom, boom? Unless you're one out of 500 people or whatever, then you're going to feel it. The colostrum, you know, takes a month to really notice. And then, oh, everybody sees that in their hair and their skin and everything else. And, of course, you want instant access, get some of these fun T-shirts, wear them out in public. That's an adventure. If you want instant gratification, the T-shirts and Methylene Blue. And if you want to give somebody a great gift, the silver coins, got the second round of those in, and when they're gone, they're gone. All right, I'm going to stop plugging. I'm going to stop plugging right now. Start getting excited about this stuff. All right, let's stop. Oh, my God. You know, what happens is I get in here on a news day like this. All right, let's stop. Oh, my God. You know, what happens is I get in here on a news day like this. And all of this stuff is so...

the Christians are stealing the land and committing terrorism and violating God's laws. You've got the big gamble on the quantitative easing, doubling the monetization of debt and bonds, and that backfiring. You've got insane, you know, head of the Senate clerk running out screaming at Nick Shirley about his penis for 10 minutes straight. I mean, it's just, it's all, you've got more Muslims invading Spain, running around mass murdering, giant stacks of raping, stabbing, killing, total weird, crazy white women there inviting them in and just celebrating, you know, screaming, destroy Spain, yes, yes, yes. I mean, it's all just completely and totally cuckoo town. And it, and then we've just got ex-Fauci top aide pleads guilty to concealing COVID origins in exchange for testifying against you-know-who. I mean, it's there's a lot of stuff. There's a lot of stuff coming together, a lot of planets aligning right now. But before I hit the Bill Gates daughter news and all of that I just mentioned and more, what old Elon Musk is up to, more good stuff. Before I do that, let's just hit the economy. So, this has been a very easy prediction that the mullahs wouldn't fall and that the Strait of Hormuz would get closed. And then it would cause mass inflation, starvation, third of the world's fertilizer cut off, and that that would absolutely derail Trump's recovery because we knew the numbers and what Trump needed to do. It was doable, but still tough. Not a moonshot, but tough. And it was working. And then we go to this war, and it's super unpopular, and Trump does a bunch of other stuff, like saying the Epstein thing doesn't exist and flip-flopping on that, and that killed us in the support we've got. In the midterms, I mean, it's a disaster. And all the other let them eat cake type statements. And then we said, with the economists and others, the next move will be they won't be able to lower interest rates, which we needed for the recovery. And then they will start quantitative easing again, mass buying in the trillions of U.S. treasuries to try to prop them up. But then the world sees that because we're not in years past. The debt is so big for us and everybody else that we're at the Great Reset point, and a lot of the globalists want the Great Reset. Trump, at least on the surface, was doing things against the Great Reset. He may have just done that to position himself as a manager to be given more power to let them go ahead with the reset, because he's now doing deliberate things that are causing that. And that's why I've been super pissed. Remember that a year ago they tried to crash the economy a bunch, but Trump made the right moves and stopped it. Now he's making all the moves to crash it. And I've been saying, coming up this fall, late fall, October, November, is when I would imagine things are going to go tits up if they do. I'm not predicting that. I don't want that to happen, but this is serious. And I even said 2 days ago and yesterday, I said, I don't believe this quantitative easing is going to work. It may have a short-term gain. People may buy it for a little while, but then it's going to set in that this is a desperation move. And I predict in the next month or so, we'll see a downgrading, another downgrading in our national credit score by Moody's and others. Standard & Poor's, you name it. Well, here it is. Bond rescue flops, drudgereport.com, safe haven fading, dollar at risk, debt tops $40 trillion. Is it that interesting? And this was all very easy to predict. Future slide as Treasury yield surge, erasing percent intervention driven by oil spike. Yeah, how many times can Trump say the war is over, the straits open to get oil to go down when in reality it's not? Oh, oil's at $87 a barrel, but by the time it translates to your gas pump, it's like $120. Not reality-based, folks. Fraud. AI manipulation of the markets. U.S. debt tops $40 trillion. How'd we get there? Wall Street Journal. Not a pretty situation. Dollar risk becoming biggest loser from Bessent's bond buying. You could say, oh, weakening the dollar a little to get investment back is okay, but not like this. Instead, we're all told it's trillion, quadrillion, God level, beyond God chess, and that the U.S. is in a secret white hat Q level with JFK Jr. in a spaceship above the moon controlling it all. Not what's happening. Treasury yields rebound, wiping out the decline following Bessent's intervention, but now that backfired and those losses, those gains have been lost. Walmart posts slowest sales growth in years as Americans tighten wallets. Yeah, the retail sale numbers are flashing red everywhere. Walmart shares slump on weakest sales growth over 6 years. Personal bankruptcy filings are surging as Americans struggle with debt. Here's what I did to avoid one article in London Independent. And so much more.

0: So that's what's going on there. And here's the deal. You know, the apologists for the establishment and what Trump's doing, they're going to say, you're contributing to this. You're not being positive enough. And I noticed the propaganda on Truth Social and everywhere is just Trump standing with American flags. Trump is king. Trump is Jesus healing people. I mean, like Kim Jong-un level stuff. I remember like making fun of Kim Jong-il and Kim Jong-un because he'd be like, oh, when they come out, the sky parts and it's sunny and the birds tweet and angels fly around and people get healed of diseases. And you see the Kim Jong-un worship propaganda. In fact, have Dan. He's really good at digging stuff up and everybody else. Let's just give this to Dan. Give this one to Luca Brasi. Go in and tell him you're not too happy with our family. No, give this to Dan. Have him pull a bunch of North Korean worship propaganda, videos, photos of Kim Jong-un and his dad, and then intersperse them with all the Truth Social stuff. And I liked Eagleman in the past, but that guy on X is nothing but pure North Korean. I mean, it's like if North Korea was running Trump's propaganda. And for boomers, some boomers, they like that. But for everybody else, it's like, I mean, I see North Korea worship of Kim Jong-un, it makes my blood boil. But I'm supposed to just sit there and go, I love this. It would be good to have a king. Gee, we ought to, Trump should be a king. And you know, Trump post for it'd be good to have him as a king, you know? And in 2028, he ought to just stay, you know? And that's the thing to do here. And I'm just like, and you're like, well, if you're not for that, you're for the Democrats. Trump is doing all these things that are helping the Democrats. And I was like, what's he doing a year ago? Does he know he's doing it? Now you know he's doing it. And I'm exposing it. Hopefully he'll stop. But I think we're a day late, a dollar short. Man, doesn't King Trump have a great sound to it? That's what Trump's putting out. That's what his people are putting out. And I'm like, you're a 1776, bro? No, that doesn't sound good to me. But I'm the traitor, right? I'm the commie. I'm the Qatari agent, yeah. I'm the Easter bunny and the Chinese jet pilot from the moon or Mars all wrapped into one. All right, we're going to move on from that horrible information, but it's just good for everybody to know. At least you know what's going on. We're going to come back with ex-Fauci top aide pleads guilty to concealing COVID origin in exchange for fancy wine and restaurant deals. Wait till you get and of course, the big Bill Gates news. It's just so huge. Plotting world government and enslaving and brainwashing you and your family. We'll be back in hour number two. 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
1: Started having seizures like a few years ago, and everybody in my family knows I'm a neuroscientist.
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4: Methylene blue.
0: Show her Kennedy taking it. Kennedy literally gobbles.
4: He must be doing something right. That ripped bod is 73 years old.
1: You shouldn't have to tell a doctor about methylene blue. I think everybody should know about it. It's changed my life.
6: It kind of gives you like a boost of energy. It's not like an energy drink where you get the jitters or like you're just ready for the day and you're never going to sleep. It's more so like it clears the brain fog where you're actually, you know, able to focus more clearly.
7: You feel instant energy, but without the jitteriness of caffeine and focus. What I felt was focus, mental focus.
8: For me, it's like a fog lifted, but it was like a veil lifted off, you know? Incredible.
9: It's really interesting. I almost like feel smarter.
10: With methylene blue, I do notice that it does seem to give me more mental energy.
11: I knew what that did for me. I knew that it got me up and walking again, and I was having seizures without it. Let me tell you something. What a blessing.
1: It is a miracle, and it's been proven for 100 years. It's one of the most well-proven drugs out there. My kids take it. My wife takes it.
2: Everybody takes it.
11: What a blessing. 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
0: Unlimited power!
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0: Well, I'm like that normally. 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

0: this shorter segment I want to hit on. Mike Huckabee, the Israeli ambassador to the United States, U.S. envoy Huckabee tells Israel settlers not to take Palestinian land and to stop attacking Christian settlements. He called it terrorism 2 weeks ago, and that's what it is, just gruesome, burning things down, blowing up churches, killing people. And he gave an interview that we're about to play an excerpt of where he talked about that. And now you've got Israel bombing Turkish forces that came for an envoy's visit to Syria, talking about Syria joining that alliance, defense alliance, with Pakistan's nuclear umbrella, with Turkey and Saudi Arabia. The out-of-control behavior of the people running Israel right now at the top and at the bottom is so over the top that even a lot of people that have been supportive of Israel are saying this needs to stop. This is crazy. And you got Israel.
1: Merge your mind to some kind of AI.
0: The National Defense Authorization Act that's already passed the House. They'll be able to do that. Here's Mike Huckabee and some of the things he said. I guess broken clocks are right twice a day, so good for him.
2: This one will take a long places. We have so many assets around. We have 1,700 employees.
3: Well, I think the message is bigger than just even the Trump administration. It's a message of basic civility and civilized behavior. You don't take something that doesn't belong to you. I mean, let's go to the Torah. Let's go to the Ten Commandments. Thou shalt not steal. So you shouldn't even covet.
2: EBO, the embassy branch office in Tel Aviv.
3: We have personnel that have gone into the area of Kusra and continually monitor what is happening. We're appalled at some of the things that have happened to families who are the victims of just criminal activity that is inexcusable and repugnant. And I think if we're going to be true to faith, true to heritage, then you recognize that if you don't own something, you don't take it and you don't desire it. So if somebody owns the land and they own their house, then having someone come and take it over and scare the family away from it, that's a violation not just of man's law, that's a violation of God's law, and it should be called out as such. We have to treat people, they're innocent until proven guilty, that's the U.S. standard. But if they're proven guilty, they ought to be consequenced, and the consequences could range from a lot of things, not the least of which would be whatever would happen to them here, which I hope would be significant. But the consequence could be that the U.S. could impose not only a ban of travel to the U.S., but could be sanctions. But I haven't heard anyone say that. Now, I would say, first of all, that a lot of the people doing this violent behavior aren't even settlers. They don't live there. They're not part of Judea and Samaria. In some cases, they're known as to who they are. They live in Tel Aviv. They live outside of Judea and Samaria. There are 500,000 Israelis who live in Judea and Samaria. 500,000. The best estimates of the number of people who engage in these criminal acts are somewhere between 300 to 500 total. So that's a tiny number of the amount of people. I don't call them settlers. They're unsettlers.
2: Let's hope that at some point, whether it's external pressure or whether Hamas...
0: Okay, so why aren't they in prison? And they're not just, quote, killing Palestinians. That's bad enough. They're calling the Christians Palestinians because they are in what was called Palestine. In the maps before, that's what it was called. The Israel propaganda that it was never called Palestine is pure BS. We called that for thousands of years. And, of course, it is Judea as well. They've been fighting over it forever. We'll be right back. Stay with us. Ladies and gentlemen, Bigley has launched an online pharmacy, 1776rx.health. It's one product we're launching with my decision, and that is ivermectin with minbenazidil, both powerful, really good anti-parasitics. It doesn't just get the big worms and all the crap that's out there. It's amoebas, it's microplasms. It is so important. These two together, I mean, ivermectin is a Nobel Prize winning for this, but minbenazidil is the big one. And folks, it isn't just parasites. Just search minbenazidil studies. Just put that into a search engine, and you'll see congressional hearings. You'll see top scientists. You'll see all the studies on what else it does that they don't want you to know about. It's dramatic. So, and you won't know if you had any type of parasitical deal or whatever until you've done this. And a lot of people went there yesterday.
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0: Very smart move. 1776rx.health.

0: is his big news. And for the regular listeners of this broadcast who are tuning into this Thursday, August 20th, 2026 transmission, now tuning into the second hour, you're going to like, oh, yeah, well, we know this. A lot of you knew it without even listening to my show. Bill Gates has been well known to be a person that wants world depopulation. He's openly said it. They say in 1999 they founded the Bill and Melinda Gates Foundation. Before that, it was the World Population Control Foundation that his mother headed up for Thomas Watson. And after he died, his father headed up Planned Parenthood and was the chairman of their board for decades. And he famously on Bill Maher, like on PBS, from the Lehrer NewsHour, he said on that program, he said that, yes, we believe in depopulation. We believe in reducing the number of people. And he said that at a TED Talk 15 years ago. I mean, he said it a long time ago. But we have compilations that I think once we post this live breakdown, 2X and Rumble later, we've done compilations over the years. We'll get a few of those and add those on here. I'm talking about like 10-minute compilations, 5-minute compilations of just clip, clip, clip, clip, clip. Him saying we got to depopulate the third world. We got to depopulate the West. We got to ban your cows because they fart. We got to take everything over. He wants total, total control. So that's what these people are doing. And that is their plan. And you have to understand, Bill Gates was just the little darling that the parents got together with that headed up these big foundations, and they worked with IBM, who'd already been trust busted and already had their monopoly broken up, and they gave the operating system to the software to Bill and act like it was a big mistake of IBM, and then it became the biggest company in the world, and then, of course, it became a trust, and it got trust busted in the late 1990s as well. And then he became a philanthropist and made his money tax-free and went around taking over the national and international regulatory bodies, not just over so-called vaccines, but over medicine in general. And that's how these people operate. So here's just a short clip of him famously, 6 years ago with his now former wife, she left him over Jeffrey Epstein, heavy connections he lied about, saying, yeah, we just shoot experimental mRNA, you know, so-called vaccines, not even really vaccines, Frankenshots, right into their arms, and we have no idea what it's even going to do. Total violation of the Nuremberg Code, and we're about to get into what his daughter just got caught doing in a secret world government operation to enslave and dumb down the population. Wait till you read what's in the documents. Here's a clip.
1: You know, is there something to worry about with medicines? That is, might some of them have side effects? Do we need safety testing? I mean, and we're taking things that are, you know, genetically modified organisms, and we're injecting them in little kids' arms. We just shoot them right into the vein.
0: So, Phoebe Gates just got caught. It's Yahoo News. It's AP. It's everywhere. A bunch of documents just got released. Leaked out of Stanford that she took part in a secret Stanford course on controlling society, used it to recruit for her startup that's now facing accusations of fraud and mass theft. But that's a weak whitewash headline. Here's what the documents actually say, and it wasn't a normal class or lab. It was elite young people with elite academics and leaders. Just like the communist Chinese set up Confucius centers in all the Western universities, these are eugenics, control, influence peddling systems, and they use people like Epstein to come in and pay people off sex, money, other payoffs, drugs, and that Bill Gates was using that from the academic level right up into government, right into regulatory systems. So she's now been caught in a secret corporate governmental educational node whose goal is ruling the world and controlling the people's minds. Bill Gates' daughter reportedly took secret Stanford class on how to rule the world. She's Dick Dastardly. He's Adolf Hitler 2.0. Absolutely insane. Phoebe Gates took part. I'm going to call her Phoebe Gates. She has a phobia of humanity. Phoebe Gates took secret Stanford course on controlling society. Use it to recruit for a startup that's now a giant known fraud under criminal investigation. Phoebe Gates tried to game the system, but it got in trouble. Did secret Stanford course to rule the world inspire? So the New York Post others are just spinning it about, oh, she went there to learn how to be a criminal. Well, what are they doing teaching this? And then the media is acting like it's just some college lab or course. No, it's not. It's an elite node, and I'm one of the first people to ever expose this, and I'll get to that in a moment. Bill Gates' daughter took secret classes on controlling humanity. Globalist billionaire Bill Gates' 23-year-old daughter, Phoebe, attended a secretive, off-the-book Stanford University course that taught a hand-picked group of ultra-privileged elite students how to manipulate and control society. Yeah, that's what daddy sends you to. The classes guided students on how to navigate power structures, exploit bureaucratic weaknesses, what's daddy do, steer public opinion, and get what you want from institutions. He spends tens of millions a year buying out the media. The invitation-only course titled, So You Think You Can Rule the World. Oh, the course is called So You Think You Can Rule the World was never publicly advertised. It was unavailable to ordinary Stanford students without a referral. Details of the Gates participation have resurfaced as her startup, Fia, faces a major scandal over internal Slack messages showing that Gates and the co-founder knew the company was using a controversial alternative marketing practice known as cookie stuffing. They were lying about what their sales were to get investment. The revelations raised fresh questions about how Gates approached power, business, and ethics after attending a class explicitly designed around understanding and exploiting institutional systems, governments, and bureaucracy. And it goes on. The Stanford course consisted of just 12 students who met once a week during the winter quarter. Silicon Valley investor and Stanford graduate Justin Lewis Weber taught the program, which participants simply referred to as

0: ruling. One former student said Lewis Weber sought to assemble like-minded folks who dared to dream bigger together into the conspiracy. Another student described the course in far more revealing terms. The goal, the student said, was learning how to essentially hack any kind of power structure or bureaucratic structure and get what they want in a system of people. It's more about identifying the vulnerabilities or loopholes, the student added. I think he's less concerned with the ethics of it all and the problem-solving elements. Another participant described the class as focused on the cynical parts of Silicon Valley. The student characterized Lewis Weber as power-hungry intellectual but really focused on profit and power instead of doing good. And it goes on. And that's all just a whitewash. That's at Stanford, okay, which I've told you. Harvard, Stanford, Yale, UT, the Chicago Business School, and let me give you some inside baseball here. Dr. Francis Boyle, who died last January, he was about to go testify against Bill Gates in the Netherlands for mass murders of the Shots, who came on my show in February and January, in January and February of 2020 and laid out everything that was going to happen with COVID and how it'd be the shot that would be deadly and erase your immune system and all of it. He was first in class with two college degrees before Harvard, one of them Chicago Business School. What do they call that? Summa cum laude or whatever. Not good on my Latin. And so he then went to Harvard and he was selected for a course that only one person teaches and that only one person will be given a PhD in. And he was given that chair at the university, and then he taught it. But he never sold out to them. He never even told them he was against them. He just never told them that he wasn't for them. And then he left and exposed their whole program, became the head UN war crimes prosecutor, and did a whole bunch of other stuff, and wrote the U.S. government biological and chemical weapons laws, and just a very smart individual. And he talked about how they recruit and how they do this into their death cult, into their depopulation society, and then how they teach you how to run all the different criminal nexus points and systems together with synergy. Zbigniew Brzezinski wrote a bunch of books, and I've read most of them, like The Technotronic Era, Between Two Ages, and where he describes how this works. So you can actually read these books for yourself. I told you about my dad when I was a little kid saying, when you get really good at reading, you'll want to read these Zbigniew Brzezinski books that were on the shelf. And I did later read them. And it's basically all there as well. So you can basically take these courses without, you know, being Bill Gates' daughter just by researching, because they think you're so stupid they write manuals and books about it, like Bioethics, that big textbook that Paul Ehrlich and John P. Holdren wrote, later Obama's science czar Holdren, how they put the fluoride in the water to lower your fertility and give you cancer, how they break down the family and society. It's all there. What, written in 74 is an official level textbook, but only for PhDs. And we've got a copy of it somewhere around here. But this is a pretty big deal, is my point. And the reason you know about this now is you have a bunch of the students that decided to go to the media and decided to say, this doesn't sound good to us. This sounds evil. This is Legion of Doom type stuff. And we think the world should know. Now, I've told the story many times. I've told it very briefly, because most of you probably heard it 15 times. Probably told it 100. But it's a Saturday afternoon. Charlotte, who's 22 now, was like 4. It was a ballet or 5 ballet recital. And we were supposed to go to lunch before it, but I was too busy. So I just said, come pick me up, because the recital place was by my old office, the office before the Infowars office, the original Infowars office. And so my dad pulls in, and I'm meeting Mac's wife and my kids at the recital. So my parents, they're there about an hour early, and I'm finishing up Endgame, and so I'm looking at the last 45 minutes of it. And my parents sit down. I said, "Watch this." And it's all about world government and depopulation, how they infiltrate the universities and all the control systems of the Bilderberg Group. So we watch that in silence, and they go, "Wow, that's powerful." We get in the car. I'm riding with them, and I'm in the back, and my mom and dad are in the front. And my mother looks at my dad and she goes, "David, that film can't be accurate. That's not right, is it?" And he goes, "Well, you remember Professor Speer, who was the head of the Plan 2 program at UT. And they went to dinner with him, were friends with him even after this. And she went to UT when she was 18. He started going when he was 14. So you know, he'd been already going there for a while when she came. And he remained friends with him. But my dad said, no, let me tell you the story now. And I'd heard a little bit of this growing up, but not much. He goes into, he's 14. They go, oh, it's a NASA feeder program for gifted kids that are top of their class. And you've been selected to be at this UT Plan 2 thing. And so he goes to UT and they send him off around Texas doing really macabre stuff and working at MD Anderson Cancer Research Facility as an intern in the death ward, the experimental ward. It was like they said, like a zombie apocalypse, basically. And people that had signed over their rights for science who were signing over to basically be killed with all these experiments. And he realized they had him in this just to see if he'd go along with it. And that's why Fauci has them take beagles and take their larynxes out and put them in pits with worms that eat them. There's no science to it. It's to see if you'll do that. And he didn't do stuff like that. It was just he'd sit there and there'd be like, he told the story of a guy missing his lower mandible, the whole thing been removed with cancer. The guy had signed forms and they come in and inject him with something. And he said the chief scientist was like basically having an orgasm when he was killing the guy, and the guy like died right there. My dad's like, so he goes back to UT and he says, I want another program. I want to do something else. I want to be part of NASA. They, well, you are in Houston. So it's all mad scientist shows and mingle stuff. And then a bunch of the stuff was secret. My dad would never tell me what he saw or what he did, but it was, some of it was pretty wild. Secret nuclear reactors. They already had CD-ROMs and computers that didn't come out for, a decade. It was just wild. And later that kind of stuff came out about UT. And, after he told me, he told me some of this when I was a kid, but not much. We go on a hunting trip, he would just say this or that. But for the 20 minutes we're riding over there, he just starts saying, after I'd been there a couple years and gone through all this, and they had hundreds of people in the program, they call in six people and they say, you're the best in the program. You're going to graduate to a new program. And so then I'm going to be meeting with all of you in the next few weeks individually. So they call my dad in, and he says, the head of the botany department, the head of the Plan 2 program, who was Jewish, I should add, last name Speer, he says to him, now, I'm Jewish, and so I don't want you to think more like Hitler, but eugenics is real and is a good thing. You see it with plants, that I breed and also moths that I breed and exactly grow. And we're not going to just, kill one group or another. We're just going to go after everybody. And it's the best thing for society and humanity. There's not the selection anymore of apex predators and things, to cull the herd. This is social Darwinism. And we would like you to be part of this secret advanced program that we're going to set up a world government. And we're going to control the people's minds and we're going to carry out this orderly operation. And my dad sat there and listened to it and said, well, I'll talk to you again later. And, later told him, I think I'm going to opt out of this. But they still remained friends. Now, I've told that story since 2007. You go back to all the times I've said it. You can pull it up, have the archivist pull a few times I told the story. And there's a lot more. I ought to tell the whole thing sometime. He told me quite a bit more after that. And now you read this. This is exactly, this is Yahoo News, AP. This is exactly what I told you how it works. And it's how Francis Boyle told you it works. So this is a fact. I don't need to believe Reuters. I don't need to believe Forbes. I don't need to believe Futurism.com. I don't need to believe the New York Post. They tried to recruit my dad into this, and it's exactly how it is. It's by invitation, and it's running on all your major universities. And so you need to understand, when these people want you to take a shot, it's because they want to make you sick and then have the treatments for it and then slowly kill you. These are hyper, super predators that believe dumbing you down and killing you is their right because they're the apex predators and they are fulfilling a niche in the evolutionary system. That's how they teach them. Social Darwinism. Well, there aren't enough wolves or coyotes in the cities where the deer are. They get weak. They get overpopulated. So you need humans to hunt them. That's an argument. Or whatever powerful elites do to the public, they deserve because the elites are in positions of power, and that's because they deserve to be in power. And so this is what the robber barons adopted by the 1860s as their reason for enslaving and killing and hurting people and poisoning people and all of it. And this is their religion and this is their system. And Thomas Watson was the head eugenicist in the world and ran the World Eugenics Society and the World Depopulation Society. And he planned the Final Solution and the Hollow Earth machines and the tattoos on the people and the forced labor camps. And it was all run by him. And they made a special award, the highest award ever given by the Nazis, that was given to him right before World War II in Berlin. There's photos of him having it pinned on his chest by Adolf Hitler. And then also there's photos of him with Hitler and Edward VIII, the King of England, who was German, and they were going to make him the head of the EU that Hitler was going to set up. So you have to understand all the stuff you see today comes out of that. The Olympics, the Volkswagens, the highways, jet airplanes, all this stuff comes out of this program. But the British had their own program, the U.S. had their own program, and at the Nuremberg trials, the Nazis used public documents of Margaret Sanger and Thomas Watson as their defense and said, we were sanctioned by the British and U.S. government to do this, and for a while we're working together, and Hitler was the Time Magazine Man of the Year, and his eugenics were a great idea, and he was, you know, on the cover of Gardening Magazine as the wonderful person that had a dog and was a vegetarian and loved gardening, and we were told this was something good, and we were supposed to do this, and we had a secret treaty with you through Rudolf Hess and Hitler, and you were supposed to leave Europe, and we were supposed to put Edward VIII on the throne of the European Union. And then you set us up. And they classified most of that in the Nuremberg trial, but part of that has now been declassified about 15, 16 years ago. And that's mainline. You can read that in London Guardian now. Okay, so this whole project that the Nazis were just a leg of that on the stool, that they were just one tentacle on Hydra's head. And this is the reality. So 5G, GMO, all these chemicals, all these drugs, these shots that aren't vaccines, all of this is these people wanting to get in your body, wanting to make you sick, wanting to suck your money out of you and then kill you. Because they believe the earth belongs to them, and they believe, like, you go in your pantry and you see weevils that have gotten into the grain, have gotten into the wheat, have gotten into the flour, and you kill the weevils. They see us like a cockroach. You see it, you turn the light on this big old cockroach, you just, yeah, you got an instinct to kill it, you little bastard, and you kill it. They don't have empathy for other humans. They see you like a dirty cockroach on their steak. They see you like a pile of horse manure in their oatmeal, okay? You are disgusting to them. They are a synthesis of wicked, murderous scum. Most of this is psychopathic. Most of it's genetic. They inbreed psychos in families for generations. You get ultra psychopaths. And when you look at the daughter of Bill Gates, you are looking at a absolute predator. Look at those eyes that wants to tear you into pieces. But she's passive aggressive, and she does it covertly through the drugs, the food, and the water, and through the other systems. And she's constantly posing as a liberal, and she's so nice and posing with her, you know, black boyfriends and all the rest of this. And that is all 100% a cover for all of this garbage. I mean, look at this. Bill Gates is on record saying his main mission is to depopulate Africa. But then in the art and the culture and the literature, they say, oh, Western culture is bad. Get rid of it. There is no white culture because they're even threatened by the West that's open and egalitarian and Christian and wants to lift everybody up. They want to bring that down because they want global government and the ESG, social credit score, to then crush everyone, particularly in real eugenics. They teach in parlor eugenics or outer ring eugenics that we're just getting rid of the dumb people. We're just getting rid of the stupid people. We're just getting rid of the weak people. That's a side issue. In real eugenics, they're targeting their competition and the most intelligent people. Why will a grizzly bear male eat his own male cub? The females have to take him away and hide him. He'll come up and smell it. He'll know if it's a female cub. He won't eat it. Almost every male grizzly bear will kill his own male offspring because he doesn't want to compete for the foraging of berries and salmon and mating with his son. He will kill his son. These royals will kill their own kids for power. And so they make a sport out of it. Of course they're into pedophilia. Of course they're into cannibalism. This is who they are. And you need to get it through your head when you see Fauci or Peter Daszak or Bill Gates. These are the psycho killer grand champions of world history. And you need to understand how this cult works and how they operate. Then you need to understand Bill Gates is the only one of these people of any major stature that is openly opposing their anti-natalist, anti-human system, and at the political level trying to block their actual engines of control, and spoke out against the shots 5 years ago when nobody else was. And I'm not a booster for Elon Musk. I'm just telling you, you don't do the things he's doing and not be real at some level, because he's causing them serious damage. I suggest all of you join me and Elon and others in this fight pro-human. We got endless space and limited resources. Let's end the eugenics crap and go with radical laissez-faire expansion now. You go to the YellowstoneStore.com, you fund this operation, but you also get incredible products. What Methylene Blue does is game-changing. We have the strongest, best medical-grade, pharmaceutical-grade, hands down. What it does in your mitochondria, how it ups the energy output and cleans out your cells. My body, my workouts, my clarity, my energy is absolutely wild.
1: How is Alex doing these?
2: He's great. He lost a lot of weight.
1: I saw he's getting like, yeah, he's ready for the next
3: big. My friend
1: big.
3: Sean Johnson's training him.
1: Oh, really?
3: Yeah, he gets up every morning. He works out for fucking hours. He's lost, I think he's lost 70 pounds at this point. He looks fantastic, man.
1: Yeah.
3: He looks fantastic. He looks like he's 20 years younger.
4: I saw Alex Jones, and he looks really good, doesn't
2: yeah.
4: he?
2: Yeah. He's losing all weight.
3: Taking back my health.
5: You're so good.
2: That's the only impression I could do.
5: Yeah, Alex looks good, man.
2: Yeah.
5: Lost some weight. He looks good.
2: Dude, he looks great.
5: Yeah.
0: It is so game-changing. I've given it to over 150 friends and family now. I've run into two people that had no effect. About 10 people that said they had too much of an effect. I thought they were going crazy and electricity shooting through their body.
6: I feel tingling fingers. Mm-hmm. I feel it in my head and neck, too. Like, when I'm talking, it seems like it's not really me talking.
0: It's like you're behind yourself.
6: That is what it feels like. But my brain's going really fast.
0: The vast majority, clarity, focus, incredible energy. I've talked to friends and family that have been on ours now for about 3 weeks. They're experiencing the same thing.
7: It kind of gives you like a boost of energy. It's not like an energy drink where you get the jitters or like you're just ready for the day and you're never going to sleep. It's more so like it clears the brain fog where you're actually, you know, able to focus more clearly.
8: You feel instant energy, but without the jitteriness of caffeine and focus. What I felt was focus, mental focus.
9: 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Incredible.
10: 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I almost like feel smarter.
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12: 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And let me tell you something. 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
0: 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Some people feel it really like the next day with the energy. 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But most people, 30 minutes. It is amazing.
13: This stuff works, man.
12: I was having seizures without it.
14: I started having seizures like a few years ago, and everybody in my family knows I'm a neuroscientist.
15: What did you do to fix it?
14: Methylene Blue.
15: I'd take it.
14: Okay.
15: Yeah.
14: Mel Gibson was on here talking about it.
13: This stuff works, man.
14: I take it every day as well.
15: And yeah, RFK Jr. told me about it.
14: Yeah, man, it's fantastic.
16: What is Bobby Kennedy Jr. dropping into that glass of water?
17: Plenty of folks are wondering what was in that little bottle he uncorked during a flight.
16: Methylene Blue.
0: Show her Kennedy taking it. Kennedy literally gobbles it.
16: He must be doing something right. That ripped bod is 73 years old.
14: You shouldn't have to tell a doctor about Methylene Blue. I think everybody should know about it. It's changed my life. I would have been gone by now.
12: Let me tell you something. What a blessing.
14: It is a miracle, and it's been proven for 100 years. 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My kids take it. My wife takes it.
15: Everybody takes it.
12: What a blessing. I don't care what anybody says. I know what it's like with it, and I know what it's like without it.
0: Yeah! Powered by Methylene Blue. 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

0: waging war on corruption. Waging war on corruption. It's Alex Jones.
1: All right, coming up, Robert Barnes, big political insider, super smart, to cover the waterfront, the economy, the midterms, the Democrats, the Tim Pool controversy, the Israel operatives, Huckabee's wild statements. It's all coming up, and a bunch of other news next hour. Then Stuart Rhodes in studio with me. Then I'm doing a special show tonight, kicking off at 6:30 Central. You'll find it on X at Real Alex Jones. You'll also find it on rumble.com/The Alex Jones Show Live. The easiest place is alexjoneslive.com. We're going to be getting into all this and new information about the indictments and more indictments coming of the SPLC 3 months ago and then again a week and a half ago of their director who didn't just run the white supremacy groups to engage in criminal activity, reportedly, allegedly, which I already knew they did for decades and exposed, but also targeting myself, the Oath Keepers, the Proud Boys, and others. That's all coming out. And using the same tactics they would use to infiltrate and then, like, take down the Klan, but they tried to find something criminal we were doing and could never do it. So we got major civil rights lawsuits already going against these people. We're going to add them in. This is a big deal, concerted with the DOJ, the CIA. That's all been partially declassified. But tonight, 6:30 Central, that way we can end Harrison's show and have 30 minutes to regroup and get ready. The SPLC is going down. The fall of the deep state. Top attack dog is here. Please join us and please share that feed. You are the Paul Revere's. But here's a breakdown short documentary with updates on how this group operates and some incredible information. Here it is.
2: I think white supremacy is, you know, one of the worst things mankind has come up with. Well, I can have a direct impact on these movements.
3: Heidi Byrick is leader of the Intelligence Project here at the Southern Poverty Law Center, a nonprofit anti-terror organization.
2: The number of hate groups has been increasing pretty rapidly and frighteningly, really since 2000.
4: One people, one nation, and immigration.
2: White supremacists commit far more acts of domestic terrorism in the United States than radical Islamists, for example.
5: The Southern Poverty Law Center, which of course claims to be an anti-white group, was actually funding hate. The feds say the SPLC used donor money to reimburse Klansmen from the KKK for cross burnings and even their notorious white robes. Can you believe it? They're also accused of paying white nationalists and KKK members to stay in those respective groups, even when the people said they wanted out.
6: It's also what happens when you listen to the radio host, Alex Jones, who claims that 9/11 and the Oklahoma City bombings were inside jobs.
2: And a lot of the ferment and activity, the protests, the rallies and whatnot, are circulated around the alt-right groups right now. In particular, groups that attach themselves directly to Donald Trump's campaign.
6: But Trump doesn't challenge these lies. He actually went on Jones's show and said, "Your reputation is amazing. I will not let you down."
2: We came up with this idea that we should sue these folks in civil court to bankrupt them. Our hope is that by taking their money away, they can't function anymore.
7: And that was successful?
2: Yes, every single one of them has been successful. Obviously, when these groups don't have money, that means there's less violence that they can perpetrate. You know, the whole idea is to not allow them to function.
8: Today, my understanding is today there was an arrest made, and there is a new indictment that includes the former CFO of SPLC.
9: I wonder whether it was a result of sort of SPLC-funded agitprop, whether they were able to get the ear of the Sandy Hook lawyers and say, no, there's more.
1: Well, I know that because they had a guy inside our operation named Zach Drucker who admitted in articles he infiltrated us and hacked into our surveillance cameras trying to find something bad, because we have cameras in the hallways and entrances, and found nothing. But now we've got inside baseball today, and a lot more is about to come out confirming moles from the SPLC insider operation. I have names.
10: It looks like Alex Jones was right. The bombshell that Kash Patel and the acting attorney general, Todd Blanche, dropped this week was that the SPLC, the Southern Poverty Law Center, the organization that for more than 50 years has committed to fighting for social justice and against racism and against extremism and violence, has actually been funding that racism, that extremism, that civil injustice behind the scenes.
1: Stop right now.
10: F-37 was a member of the chat group that planned the 2017 Unite the Right event in Charlottesville, Virginia, and attended the event at the direction of the SPLC. This individual made racist postings under the supervision of the SPLC and helped coordinate transportation to the event for several attendees. Between 2015 and 2023, the SPLC secretly paid this individual more than $270,000. Again, they put in $300K and they got fodder for a lifetime. And you know what? Alex Jones called it. He called it from the very beginning, all the way back in 2017, right after it happened, literally in August of 2017. He said that this was an inside job, as you can see right here. And this was his take.
1: Charlottesville was mainly a bunch of homosexual leftists dressing up like Nazis who'd all formerly worked for Obama or Hillary, part of their art club. And then they lured a bunch of reporters there and some real white supremacist so the police could stand down and collide them into the folks. I pointed out that some of the same leftist foundations are funding the white supremacists that are funding real white supremacists in Ukraine. I got sued for that. And I said it was all part of leftists coming out to come to this big event and hope there was some big crisis out of it to demonize the right in general and tie us to Nazis.
10: And, you know, when he says that they were hoping that some crisis would come out of it, it reminds me of that normal political phrase, like never let a crisis go to waste.
1: Also, they could demonize us. But the real mission was to find some type of criminal dirt on us. Now, Zach Drucker jacked into our surveillance cameras for over a year and then went and gave them all the footage and did a bunch of other stuff.
7: It was nothing more than the set of
1: Trump got reelected, to Cash Patel's credit, 1 month after. They said, check your mail. In the mail came a DVD with a bunch of files on it from the DOJ with all of these counterterrorism espionage investigations around the Boston field office going back to 2013, starting with Comey. That's a really nasty office for the really clandestine stuff, like the FBI hit teams with Whitey Bulger used to run out of there nationwide. And the mission was to destroy me.
11: I want to start off with the FOIA request that we got earlier this year, done by Chase Geiser, which details an investigation started against Alex Jones back in 2013 as being a white, racially motivated extremist. So this started in 2013, and it was ongoing where they had to approve it every 60 days. They would have to review it and go, okay, we're going to keep this going. So as far as we know, it's still ongoing. It's still on the books.
1: And we got the FOIA request that the Trump FBI gave to us. And yeah. Kyle Serafin, very famous FBI whistleblower who was in counterterrorism, looked at the codes on the documents. They're heavily redacted and blacked out. Right. And he said it was the Boston office. It happened right when Comey got appointed, 2013, under Obama, and was specifically running an espionage, counter-espionage operation against us, which is what they do when they try to do a dragnet to find some dirt, but can't do it inside of a regular criminal investigation. And then we got undercover CIA admitting and undercover FBI admitting it. They admitted on the stand. The FBI chief counsel in Connecticut went and created the lawsuits against me. So this is all known. The DOJ funded millions and millions of dollars to the groups to do this. That's all come out. You've seen us show you all that, the documents, all of it. Most of you know that Bloomberg and The Onion claimed that they bought us last November. We were shut down, and it was a hoax and wasn't true. Remember all that? And the fact that these foundations, connected to the Democratic Party with the Sandy Hook families, raised hundreds of millions of dollars off my name, claiming I was victimizing them and attacking them and coming after them, and I never did any such thing. And, of course, we had an undercover video, a CIA FBI operative, Gavin Oblebus, a few years ago, caught admitting that, well, we investigated Jones for a decade at the DOJ, and he didn't do anything wrong, so we went to Connecticut, and we set up these lawsuits against him. That was 2 years ago. And then William Oldenburg, the head counsel in Connecticut of the FBI, got up on the stand during the show trial and said that he went and instituted the lawsuits and organized it all with Koskoff and Koskoff and the families who were running the foundations that were raising the hundreds of millions of dollars off my name. We've already detailed all of that. We put the graphs here on screen. But now, researching this in the last few weeks, we have discovered that in October of 2022, the DOJ paid two grants to one of the Sandy Hook foundations with the main plaintiffs against me that totaled exactly $1.7 million. And then a month later, Koskoff and Koskoff, the law Democrat Party law firm coming after me, put in their bill for $1.7 million for the past few years before that. Incredible. What do you call that? It's a big enough scandal to have the DOJ giving grants to the very groups and individuals suing me. But now we have them give them the grant, and a month later they put in their bill that is the exact same amount. They have a name for that. It's called looks like money laundering. Maybe it's just a coincidence. But when you have the SPLC sending people in to infiltrate companies to then feed information to civil lawsuits, that is illegal as hell on so many fronts, and not to mention uncivil. The lawsuits out of this are just slam dunks, ladies and gentlemen. And don't worry, that train's a-coming. You can hear it around the bend. And when we're done, we hope you're in Folsom Prison. We had the Southern Poverty Law Center successfully infiltrated and did a year-long operation, but the person was compartmentalized just as an editor. And I wasn't sure about the person, so I just said, you know, let him be an editor over there. Don't involve him in anything. And then sure enough, hacked into the systems, didn't get much, but I mean, we're talking espionage, okay? So when I tell you about me, and we'll skip this break coming up and give Gerald some time here, I have been run over by the same truck as Steven Crowder. And by the way, I've been backed over a few times by it too. I'm not trying to keep score here, but let me tell you, they really took the brass knuckles to me, okay? By the way, when they sued me, Hillary Clinton's, one of her operatives from the State Department, they dropped it later. I specifically, that reporter you saw that was posted on Fox News showing me, explaining it was NGOs, in the longer clips, I say Southern Poverty Law Center. They had to have this victory. So they get the Southern Poverty Law Center, who's been caught doing this before, to come in, get a few people from central casting, actors, and dress up, you know, like the white supremacists. Then they've got all the Antifa bust in by Soros and everybody. They're ready then, and the police kettle the normal conservatives, march them through, let them get beaten up for the psyop of the image of conservatives getting beat up and Antifa being victorious. I want to warn you, Kessler, particularly, if you are a Fed, they're going to burn you in the end. So you're in grave danger.
12: I'm not, Alex, don't spread stuff like that without evidence. Come on, man. Like, at that press conference yesterday, I went by myself because I didn't want to endanger other people. Other people who have worked with me are, you know, they're having their jobs threatened. People.
1: Why'd you choose a city with a Democrat mayor?
12: You should see the threat. You should see the emails and the phone calls that I get nonstop day and night threatening my life, threatening my family's lives. And I walked through a crowd of about 100 Antifa and Black Lives Matter to get to that press conference yesterday. I was ready to die, Alex. I was ready to die for what I believed in.
13: What about Charlottesville and the Charlottesville Unite the Right rally? Were they involved in that?
14: Yes. So what we allege in the indictment and what the grand jury found is that one of the individuals that they paid was one of the folks who helped organize that terrible event. And so so imagine what we're talking about, Laura. We're talking about an organization that actively came out and just screamed it from the top of their lungs.
13: So people understand watching this, did these informants in some cases, given the evidence you've seen, actually initiate what would ultimately be these activities? And obviously Charlottesville ended with a tragedy.
14: Well, we know that they were part of those. They were part of it. Whether they were the leaders or the initiators, that'll come out, I think, eventually.
1: Because I already knew, okay? And so this is a big deal. So here's the Fox News clips. We'll go to Norm Pattis. I appreciate him holding while he gives some backstory here. But here they are reporting on how Obama targeted dozens of conservative groups, including Breitbart. And you see on the map and the document from the DOJ, Congress released this recently. You see InfoWars right up on the right-hand side of the pyramid. So it's in the documents, but we also have the documents from the DOJ that we published how we were targeted. Todd Blanche killed the investigation that Ed Martin was running in the Weaponization Committee operation, but I was told by a big reporter that Todd Blanche wanted to meet with me and that actually they had just moved the investigation and that I should meet with him and trust him. We will see. But I will tell you that I'm talking to the DOJ and the FBI. And you've heard there's more indictments coming. So we have them cut and dry. Not just funding white supremacist groups and getting them to do illegal things is the charges, but also targeting the groups that Obama and then it continued with Biden ordered them to target.
15: Fox Business, a bombshell new report reveals the Biden administration is using taxpayer money to wage a covert war on conservatives and Christian groups. The Media Research Center, a conservative watchdog group, obtaining documents showing DHS, Department of Homeland Security, is using a program meant to fight terrorists, which includes groups like the Heritage Foundation, MAGA, Fox News, even the Republican National Committee in the same category.
1: Yeah, the Republicans, yeah, they're just terrorists down the bottom. But as you go up towards the more evil, let's put it back on screen. Pause, please. I'm in with Breitbart, PragerU, Proud Boys, Turning Point USA for destruction. Shut our sites down, take our banking away, don't let us assemble in public, outlaw us. And I'm listed, and we got the DOJ documents. Now we know this lady, who was the head of this operation at the SPLC, she was involved in the lawsuits against me. She was one of their witnesses. She was one of their experts. She was supposed to testify, but they got scared and pulled her. The SPLC put multiple operatives in. That's been confirmed. They've admitted it. It's now under criminal investigation. I can tell you that exclusively and by the DOJ. She's been indicted. More indictments are coming, Todd Blanch said last week. Norm Pattis, that was quite the buildup, but just what do you want to impart to people? This is a pretty big deal. They're running scared right now.
9: It's a huge deal. It reminds me very much of what happened with the Church Committee in the 70s when the whistle was blown on the COINTELPRO operations that the FBI engaged against. The left. During the Proud Boys.

0: as you had on the ground with the Proud Boys on January 6th. Why? Because I don't think there was a plan. I don't think you think there was a plan. And if there was one, all these eyes and ears on the ground would have found it. To keep me from asking more questions and blowing the lid off of that, we reached a stipulation. They gave us a number which we thought was reasonable, and we were able to argue that in front of the jury. I've always regretted that and wondered what it was we left on the table. The job was to defend the boys, not to be a journalist and uncover larger truths. But it told me there was a lot going on with CHSs. When I saw the Byrick indictment last week, I about fell out of my chair. You know, Heidi Byrick was listed as an expert on extremism, and they had tendered her, the Sandy plaintiffs, as a potential witness in your case as an expert. So we took her deposition, and she didn't do very well in my view. So I wasn't surprised that she didn't testify. However, I'm now reading and have heard from Nick Hasiafatsu, Nick the Hat, out in Pennsylvania, that he's got an FBI source that is prepared to come forward and say that there were sources in your organization, Alex, that were beholden to InfoWars during the trial. And that just drives me crazy. I mean, what happened to you in that trial was unprecedented in American history, in my view. You provided tens of thousands of documents. You sat for hours worth of depositions. People, everyone close to you sat for depositions. The Sandy Hook plaintiffs were never persuaded that you were forthcoming with all the information you had, so they persuaded a judge to grant a default. Told them you weren't forthcoming. I spent weeks, not consecutive days, but weeks of times over a couple year period at your organization looking for all the documents that I could find. I didn't think that there was more to give than we gave. Somebody told the Sandy Hook plaintiffs that there were, and then they persuaded the judge that they were, that there were. The judge defaulted you, basically keeping from the jury the fact that you had complied with discovery, that you had in fact participated in the civil justice system, but instead told the jury you'd been found liable for causing harm. And the result was this eye-popping verdict that was untethered to the facts of the case.
1: This is the investigation was on that. The FBI and DOJ did not know that the SPLC bragged they had an infiltrator and a confidential human source, Zach Drucker, insider operation, who they did a three-part series with. So there they are admitting they did that. And then we know of another one because of sources, because this guy shot his mouth off in front of people. They don't know how many people we've got just everywhere.
2: I was talking to journalists behind the scenes, and one of the first things that I said, and I said it to her in this particular article, and I went back and just reviewed it. It comes from September of 2022. I said that the demand for white supremacy in the United States, this is by the political establishment on the left, and then also the sort of hangers-on that go along with it, that demand for white supremacy vastly outstrips the actual supply for white supremacy. And because of that, they have to go to the well, and they have to drum things up, create things up, and it turns out actually fund this thing. So they've been throwing money to the KKK, to neo-Nazis. They were going out there and trying to find out, if can we get something to pretend like Alex Jones is worse than he really is? Can we find something damning or incriminating? Can we say that he's getting text messages that says that he lives in hell? And, you know, what can we do to try to get our donors behind this? And the crazy thing is that the FBI had a historical relationship with the SPLC, which goes back decades.
1: Once he quit, because I guess they were ready to activate him with his disinformation, people came in and they said, we didn't know what was going on, but I've got like engineers, software guys, people, you know, like Rob Dude, like most of my crew are like liberal hippies that woke up Democrats are bad and aren't like, I mean, these are the opposite. Like half the time they're down at the, you know, elephant room watching reggae playing. I mean, these are not Nazis. You've seen my crew. But the point is that this guy literally, once I saw the movie, One Battle After Another, which is another Lepus fever dream where the secret wall goes up and the white executives are all really Nazis. That's what this guy was doing the last few weeks or month. He's like, so I want to be let in on the Nazi stuff. I really hate the Jews and the black people, too. I want to get them. And then people are like, dude, we're going to tell Alex your son. What is this? Well, I just hate N-words and stuff. But that's all they had. And jacking into our surveillance cameras and trying to break into computers, like they break into a computer and they find the secret Hitler codes or something. It's like they were really believing we're doing this when they're the ones financing and funding the real Nazis. It's insane.
2: One of the dumbest ones I remember doing, there was a guy that he apparently was going to shoot black cops in Georgia, and he was an active duty military member. We surveilled him for 4 months, maybe, and it wasn't just my team. My team wrote.

0: rotated in and out. They had a full-time surveillance team that moved from where they lived, full-time residence for 3+ months on, you know, TDY to a hotel. It's $10,000 per shift to do full-time surveillance like this. And they had 2 to 3 shifts on this guy for 3-4 months. So they spent millions of dollars to follow him around. He was a nobody in the military. He was a E4 or below. I'm going to be kind of vague about it. He had no ability to actually project force. He was still following the rules of his command. And then the best part was they actually sent an undercover agent at him, and the agent sat down with him and had dinner, and we surveilled the meat at the dinner. We had mics in at the table and this kind of stuff. And they're like, "So, are we going to go kill the N-word cops or whatever?" And he was like, I just want to kind of get out of the military and just like go get a girlfriend and maybe a job." He's like, "I'd love if like some girl would like hold my hand or something." And they're like, "Yeah, but then we like kill the N-word cops, right?" And he's like, maybe not. Like, maybe one day. But, like, really, I just need to start, like, probably earning a living.
1: And meanwhile, the SPLC is literally meeting and running the Nazis in the secret meeting. So they're saying we're that, but show the B-roll. They're the ones having one battle after another, actual meetings with the white supremacists and running them. So what they say right. We are is them. It's totally insane. Sorry, go ahead.
0: Well, it's confession through projection. When you do nefarious, weird things, then you assume everybody else does. In the law enforcement world, sometimes we call it guilty knowledge. I had a buddy who was a street cop for a long time, and he would always try to teach new surveillance agents this. He's like, "Look, you're watching people for a living. You're sitting in your car spying on other people, trying to build a criminal case on them, and you know that. So you cannot unknow what you're doing there. But nobody else looks in the car and goes, 'Oh, I bet that's an FBI agent who's spying on me.' What they do is they're like, 'What's that guy there? What's he doing?' So when people come up to you and you act natural, you can get away with it. But you always have that guilty knowledge that inside your job is to hide stuff. And that's what these people were doing. They were hiding things. They were doing nefarious stuff. They were running the organizations that they were, or they were funding the organizations they were ostensibly trying to wipe out. But guess what happens if you wipe out white supremacy, Alex? You don't need an SPLC anymore.
1: All right, tonight I'm doing a special, 6:30 to 8:30 or so. 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It's huge. It could take down the whole globalist system. Hour number 3, straight ahead. Stay with us.
2: Started having seizures like a few years ago, and everybody in my family knows I'm a neuroscientist.
3: What did you do to fix it?
2: Methylene blue.
3: I'd take it.
2: Okay.
3: Yeah.
2: Mel Gibson was on here talking about it.
4: This stuff works, man.
2: I take it every day as well. And
3: yeah, RFK Jr. told me about it.
2: Yeah, man, it's fantastic.
5: What is Bobby Kennedy Jr. dropping into that glass of water?
6: Plenty of folks are wondering what was in that little bottle he uncorked during a flight.
5: Methylene blue.
1: Show her Kennedy taking it. Kennedy literally gobbles it.
5: He must be doing something right. That ripped bod is 73 years old.
2: You shouldn't have to tell a doctor about methylene blue. I think everybody should know about it. It's changed my life.
7: It kind of gives you like a boost of energy. It's not like an energy drink where you get the jitters or like you're just ready for the day and you're never going to sleep. It's more so like it clears the brain fog where you're actually, you know, able to focus more clearly.
8: You feel instant energy, but without the jitteriness of caffeine and focus. What I felt was focus, mental focus.
9: For me, it's like a fog lifted, but it was like a veil lifted off, you know? Incredible.
10: It's really interesting. I almost like feel smarter.
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12: I knew what that did for me. 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And let me tell you something. 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
2: 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It's one of the most well-proven drugs out there. My kids take it. My wife takes it.
3: Everybody takes it.
12: 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I don't care what anybody says. I know what it's like with it, and I know what it's like without it.
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1: Well, I'm like that normally. 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
4: Programmed into it by its human fallen.
15: Yes.
1: So obvious she's innocent.
15: And here, well, I can show you. And here's when you left. At 12:09, that's when you left town. It is her. It is 100%. It is locked in. There is zero doubt. I wouldn't have come here unless I was 100% sure. 100%. It is certain. It is on video. You're obviously welcome to go to court.
16: We're assuming he had to see in the vehicle at some capacity to see that I looked like that individual, because he was providing nothing else to say, oh, here I see you getting out of the truck, and here I see this person stealing. He didn't have any of that. He strictly had, this is your vehicle, and then this looks like you. Well, how did you put that together?
17: So this police officer is using flock cameras to argue you committed a crime, and you have all of your own cameras to prove that you didn't commit the crime.
16: Mm-hmm.
17: If you watch the Ring camera footage of the woman who actually stole the package, it is 1,000% not you. You can easily see that.
16: Yes.
18: A leaked presentation showed the company pitching state officials on integrating live dash cam feeds from hundreds of thousands of Uber, Lyft, and delivery vehicles systems that already generate trillions of high-resolution images of license plates and vehicle details into its national database. Had the partnership proceeded, fixed road

0: outside cameras would have been joined by a mobile swarm of more than 350,000 roaming sensors, filling every gap in urban and regional coverage in near real time and creating an unbroken real-time map of every vehicle's movements. The constitutional implications of this architecture have only grown sharper. A recent 6-3 Supreme Court decision held that police request for the location of every phone near a given place and time, known as geofence warrants, constitute a Fourth Amendment search requiring probable cause. While the ruling addressed phone data rather than cameras, its logic directly implicates Flock's networks. A single camera snapshot may be fleeting, but a dense, searchable web of linked sensors functions as a continuous tracker of public movements. Records already show these databases are queried.
1: We're going to post the full report at alexjoneslive.com and on X and Rumble. Be sure and share it. There's a lot more to it. But here's the deal. With AI now, the stuff you've seen, they got even better. Talk to top engineers that you can't even tell is AI. They can also frame you through these systems in the future. And I'm not talking about Flock. It's just the gathering system. I'm talking about the AI itself. So, again, you think Flock's bad? It's just the leading edge of this. It's not the real muscle and the real guts and the real brain. Not saying Flock isn't bad. I'm just saying it's only the tip of the spear. A lot more behind it.
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3: From the front lines of the information war, it's Alex Jones.

number three, and one of my favorite people, is a very successful lawyer, but also a lay historian, an American patriot of great integrity, and that's Robert Barnes. He also worked as a Trump lawyer in the 2020 election fraud off and on for a year. And he's been a big Trump supporter until the last year and a half. We've just been honest about it. And I hate to say this because I wish this wasn't happening. We've been vindicated about the war. We've been vindicated about Epstein. We've been vindicated about the bizarre insider trading. I mean, Trump is just destroying his legacy, and along with it, the

0: software engineers.
1: It came out recently, reported by Larry Johnson and Pepe Escobar on their show Transition Protocol, that the Trump's his other grand plan was to try to bribe the head of the IRGC and all the top generals. Apparently offered them literally billions of dollars if they would turn the country over to him. And he doesn't understand this is a religious regime. I did a couple of Substack articles on the public opinion in Iran that has been detailed by a professor at the University of Maryland over the last decade. And what that showed was the Iranian public was becoming more and more hardline. They increasingly wanted to develop a nuclear weapon. They increasingly thought their government was too soft, not that it was too hard, the government that got taken out in February of this year. So what you're seeing in Iran in the terms of its leadership is representative of its of what the public is demanding. The public is demanding a hard line, stay with a hard line, stick with a hard line, and to start going on the offensive. The new head of the Supreme Council, the number two, the key advisor to the new Ayatollah, is someone that's always been a hardliner. He was the head of the IRGC as a 27-year-old kid back in the early 80s. So this is somebody that has a very hardcore perspective. And so what that
2: in
1: means is,
2: veterans of the Iran-Iraq war fun about the CIA. These are, we killed 2 million of them and they didn't stop. These are tough people.
1: Correct. Exactly. And they're Persian and they're Shia. And the Shia religion is built around sacrifice. And the Persian culture is built on pride. It's a culture that you just can't conquer. That almost, I mean, even the Mongols got in and got converted to the Shia way of life, the Persian way of life. I mean, it's just the power of the Persian, you know, they broke the backs of the Romans. Even when Alexander the Great conquered them, he respected them by restoring Darius the First big tomb. So that's just who they are. They weren't going to be conquered. You couldn't get them to capitulate. You couldn't get them to. They're not a Latin American tin cup country. You could just go and bribe your way into power. That's not who they are. And Trump kept pretending that's who they are.
2: And we now know. Let me just add this. We now know you're dead on. That Israel knew they weren't going to fall. This has been declassified, as the Pentagon already knew, and that they wanted a quagmire and wanted to just wreck the region so they'd have cover for Greater Israel Project. Just to back up what you're saying, it turned out their secret agent trying to bribe the generals, this is confirmed by the Pentagon and the State Department now, was Ahmed Dinajid, and then they double-crossed him when a bunch of generals met at his house and dropped a 2,000-pound bomb on it and

0: reportedly almost killed him, and now he has gone to join them and exposed the whole network. So Trump had a plan that might have, 10% chance work, as Pentagon said, but Israel didn't even want that plan to succeed, though they sold him, yeah, that's a good plan, they wanted chaos. I mean, that is sick. And that's confirmed. That is sick.
1: Yeah, and basically the Iranian public is now more hardline in support of the regime and the government there and the republic there than they ever have. You'd have to go back to maybe 1979 to find this level of enthusiasm amongst a new generation of Iranians. That's those young kids who make Lego videos, critiquing the West and supporting the government, were anti-government people just a year ago. So that's what we've done. We've hardlined the Iranian public. We've institutionalized a more hardline people in the military and the political apparatus. So no amount of pressure is going to lead to capitulation. That shifts us to where Israel is. Now, the problem with Israel is they're going to be more desperate and more crazy because Bibi Netanyahu is behind and badly behind in the polls for the upcoming election in October. So and for Bibi, that isn't just losing an election. And for Ben-Gavir and Samotra and all those, that crowd, the Greater Israel Project crowd, they see it as this may be their last opportunity in the next to preserve their project, because the leading general, while he's a hardline general, he is skeptical of the Greater Israel Project and has previously suggested a two-state solution might work in Israel. So that's who's the likely next prime minister. So in order to avoid that, they're going to try to create mass chaos between now and October. That's why they're hitting Turkey and Syria. That's why they're escalating in Lebanon. That's why they told Trump, F off when it came to Gaza, that they weren't going to honor or respect the Gaza deal at all. That's why they're encouraging the president to escalate, including using nuclear weapons against Iran. And for Bibi personally, if he doesn't win, he goes to prison and likely dies there. So that's why it's going to get much worse before it gets better over the next 60 days. And then you have where we are in the U.S., as General Kane warned him before he went in, but he just ignored it. We have limits on our offensive munitions for a standoff war. We have limits on our defensive munitions for a standoff war. People like Professor Postol have identified there's always been limits to these patriots to be able to effectively intercept ballistic missiles and the like anyway. Iran is able to rebuild quickly and rapidly, and now they have live-time Russian satellite feed. That's how our Jordanian base got hit. They have live-time feed from the Russians because they're paying us back for all the live-time satellite feed we gave Ukraine to even try to murder Putin and hit Russia.
0: And I want to get to that and walk through how you see this unfold in the different scenarios, but clearly the Iranians know they have the cards now in the upper hand. Trump's trying to off-ramp. They may miscalculate and not let him, that there should be some way to get them to make a deal, but they're so hardline, I think you're right, they're not going to, so that could lead to Trump doubling down the other way. But what about Trump not endorsing Bibi for re-election, and now even Huckabee speaking out against Israel? That shows, and the Pentagon putting out reports saying Israel's the number one intelligence threat and security threat to America. I mean, this clearly shows that it's not kabuki theater. Even our own, as corrupt system is, they realize the recklessness of Netanyahu and the tail trying to wag the dog.
1: Correct. In fact, Kushner went there this past week believing that he could convince Bibi to, in exchange for honoring the border peace deal and withdrawing from Gaza, because he got Hamas to say, as soon as the Israeli troops are out of Gaza, we will lay down our arms and we will let another army come in and another security force come in and secure us. And Kushner's pitch to Bibi was, Trump will endorse you if you will do this. And and Bibi said no. And it shocked the White House, but that's because Bibi knows that even with Trump's endorsement, if he doesn't have more chaos throughout the Middle East, his chances of winning are very, very low. That he needs the whole world to be burning up around him for the people in Israel to think they have to depend on Bibi to carry him through. And he might even be thinking about emergency powers that could postpone the election or the like. And so we're in probably the most dangerous period we've been in during Trump's presidency since April, when he was talking about using nukes to end their civilization. People didn't think that's what he was talking about. It is what he was talking about. He's brought it up repeatedly.
0: Well,
1: in the
0: surrogates
1: White
0: were
2: creator.
0: All
2: that's all it is. Nothing more. Don't deify it.
0: Into this, what are the different scenarios that go bad to worse? Any real off ramps? And if I was the evil people running Israel, that's what I war game, they're going to need a false flag or something to blame Iran to try to get us back on board. We have high-level former Israeli intelligence military heads that are Likudniks saying, boy, we sure wish we had a new 9/11 right now to get America back on board. I see that as their ace card. What else do they have?
1: Yeah, I think the biggest risk is that right now the president has
2: become enamored or overwhelmed by what,
1: and he's been told no. So what Marjorie Taylor Greene reported, I heard from multiple places, and it's been an ongoing issue for 6 months. And the previously General Kane has said no. He would even give President Trump the map to show potential targets. The Trump is obsessed with winning and obsessed with winning on what he perceives as his terms. The problem is economically, militarily.
0: Oh, let me interrupt you because what you said is too important. Slow down here. And this was purposely leaked by the Pentagon. Mark Levin wanted him arrested, although it came out it was the chairman just doing it, just to try to get Trump to listen because this is so dangerous. They already fired the head of the army because he said we can't have a ground invasion, don't have the troops. Trump asked, because the Pentagon asked contingency battle plans and battle plans on battle plans, at least 7, 8, 10 levels deep for different scenarios. He asked for the attack plan, the nuclear attack plan for Iran that we have a bunch of, and it was on record. They said, no, we're not giving you the attack plan. Go ahead.
1: That's exactly right. And now he's back to that. That this past weekend at Camp David, he was saying he wanted to look at what those attack plan would look like. And that's why they leaked it right away to Marjorie Taylor Greene and others, because they're leaking because they know how dangerous this is, how risky this is. If you were to use a nuclear weapon there, there's a problem with the radioactive fallout would likely go all the way through the Gulf countries. You would have an Islamic revolution against you, not only Israel, but against the United States. We would become a political pariah globally. Russia and China would look at it and say, okay, if now it's okay to use nukes, it's okay for us to use nukes.
0: They'll use them in Ukraine just as sure as the sun came up within days of us doing it. That's what all the war games show.
1: And in fact, Russian high-ranking intellectuals, you've had some of their high-ranking political analysts on your show, have been recommending this to President Putin now for about 6 months because they think Russia's been too soft.
0: Russia has signaled, Lavrov has signaled, that has now ruled the day and is now in the pike. So the next escalation is to give telemetry and guidance to the Iranians, see how that worked out. The Russians are like, well, we don't want to keep escalating, but we're going to start hitting European weapons depots anytime now.
1: Exactly. And Iran would likely respond by taking out the nuclear facilities in Israel, and that may cause a massive fallout in Israel. And at a minimum, Iran would accelerate their nuclear weapons development because nuclear weapons won't take them out unless you drop all of them. The country's so big. The places like Pickaxe Mountain were literally physically designed and engineered to withstand a nuclear bomb attack. So the ability to take out, or this wouldn't even work.
0: Plus, we know they're not going to keep the finished weapons there. And the Iranians signaled this clearly. They can put it together in a matter of days. It's like, how fast can mom cook a pie? And now they've said, well, we're not going to follow the last mullah in his fatwa. We now say it's okay to build a nuke. So they're kind of signaling like Israel, we got nukes, but we're not admitting it. My intel is they have nukes.
1: And what it would do is it would accelerate not only in Iran, but the whole world. Because imagine Trump is going around telling everybody how he likes Kim Jong-un because Kim Jong-un has 57 nukes, but he has to take out Iran at the same time. And it's like the message is get nukes. If you want to be safe, you need nukes.
0: And Kim Jong-un has said repeatedly, if Israel nukes Iran, I'll nuke them. And Pakistan has too. And now, what about the Pakistan nuclear umbrella with Syria's talking about entering it with Turkey and with Saudi Arabia? That's got to be a big deal.
1: Yeah, it's basically an Islamic NATO, and its first challenge comes because they said they weren't going to get involved in internal Muslim disputes, but they would get involved in non-Muslim disputes. You know, this goes all the way back. You remember from World War I where they were able to take on the Ottomans because they pretended the Saudis and others that they were those tribes in that part of the region, Arabian tribes, they pretended that the Ottomans were not true Muslims. I mean, that's how they had to go. So you have a pact that hasn't been in place since the Ottoman Empire, with Turkey providing the military manpower, Pakistan providing the nuclear umbrella, and Saudis providing the money. And the first challenge is going to be Israel attacking Turkey and Syria. What happens if they actually exercise that defense pact against Israel? What happens if they exercise it against parts of the U.S.? Because that may happen if the U.S. were to use nuclear weapons. I mean, it has all this cascading, disastrous effects The problem is, this is the same president who knew about the cascading disastrous effects of going to war in Iran, and he convinced himself it wouldn't happen because his mindset has shifted, his mentality has shifted, his personality has shifted. I assume he saw, you know, what he told Maggie Haberman and the regime change authors and Jonathan Swan. He says he wants to be compared to great Genghis Khan, Attila the Hun, Hitler and Stalin in terms of powerful leaders. And that's not a good place for the president's mindset.
0: And remember what he said a year ago. He said, since I didn't get a Nobel Peace Prize, I guess you get war. And I talked to high-level people that know Trump. I'll leave it at that. This is like a year and a half ago. They said, you don't understand. Bill Clinton, Bill Gates, and Trump are obsessed with Nobel Prizes, Nobel Peace Prizes particularly. It's a weird boomer thing. And that literally Trump is going, they're all going crazy. They're not getting them. Of course, you and I don't care about an award. They are obsessed. And here's another point. I predicted months and months ago when this started, I said, Pakistan has a nuclear umbrella. The word is Saudi Arabia paid to have some made for themselves. The Pakistanis hold an airbase with flagged aircraft piloted by Saudis, and that if it goes to full war, or they think Israel might nuke Iran, they're going to move those nukes into Saudi Arabia. That even popped out in the news like 15 years ago. Sure enough, they move a squadron of their planes with 8,000 Pakistani troops at the base to guard the goodies, and then they announce this nuclear umbrella. This is Israel being told. Pakistan said, we'll nuke you if you hit Iran. Pakistan is now literally loaded the gun and put the gun to Israel's head and said, really? Really? Because, you know, the U.S. let us get nukes so we can have a balance of power with China and India. Well, guess what? Now it's a balance of power here. Again, the threat escalation. What do you think BB's thinking? Because if I knew that nuclear umbrella would be announced and predicted it, you know BB and them knew that. What are they thinking?
1: And the problem is you have a desperate BB and a delusional Trump. You have a King Lear in the White House, and you have a crazy man in Tel Aviv. And that is a very perilous combination at this point. Because for BB, this election is existential. You know, he loses. Not only does the Greater Israel Project die, not only does his legacy fade, he and his wife go to prison probably for the rest of his natural born days because his health is deteriorating and declining. You know, it's publicly reported, prostate cancer, other things that he's had to battle over the last 18 months. So you've got a desperate BB worried about his legacy long term and his immediate viability, not only as a political official, but to avoid prison, which he's gone to great lengths to avoid the trial for the last several years. And you've got a President Trump who thinks he's Genghis Khan and Attila the Hun. And so thinks that, you know what, they say something bad will happen with the use of nukes. It probably won't. Just like he convinced himself and made fun of people around his cabinet, like J.D. Vance, that said, look, they're going to close the strait, Mr. President. They're going to hit the Gulf, Mr. President. They're not going to collapse, Mr. President, like Tulsi Gabbard told him. And he's like, now you people are fools. You don't understand. It's all going to be done in 4 or 5 days. I see certain people out there pretending still that this is some form of 3D chess. It's not even 2D checkers, you know, what Trump is playing at. And the problem is he's playing at one of the most dangerous times on the midnight clock we've been at in recent memory. Because you combine a delusional Trump with a desperate BB, and you have the perfect marriage for how the whole world blows up. Because to BB's perspective, why not have the whole world blow up if he's not going to win? It's worth the gamble to him. That's the problem, and Trump doesn't recognize it as a gamble. That's the problem with Trump. He's sitting there putting everything on black, and he thinks the dice can't ever hit red. And Vance has been trying to get exit ramps. The exit ramp is still there. All he's got to do is execute on the MOU, and Iran, because of the political pressure from Russia, China, and the global south, will reopen the strait, which is the real main issue at this point. But it's

0: think is the razzle dazzle that
1: AI. Only the good will happen. Only the good will happen. And when that was tethered with objective realism, then it was not a problem. It was a good way to think positive things into action. But when it's untethered to objective realism, it becomes exceptionally dangerous. Because you think, okay, I'm going to jump off this cliff, and I probably should land right down there and be no problem. But what happens if I miss it? No, it's not possible that I miss it. And then you end up dead. And then that's unfortunately where the president is. He can use nuclear weapons and nothing bad will happen from it. He can attack Iran and nothing bad will happen from it. He can rug pull the MOU that Vance got signed and nothing bad will happen from it. He can try to murder Putin and nothing bad will happen from it. He can try to bluff China and nothing bad will happen from it. Look right now, Soros Scotty is saying we're going to launch an economic war against Iran. Well, there's only one country to launch an economic war against, and that would be China. Because China
2: stay right there. Stay right there. You literally just read my mind. They do the quantitative easing to prop up the bond market. It backfires, and it just shows everything they're touching is turning to pure crap. This is the opposite of the Midas touch. We'll be back with Robert Barnes. Are there any off-ramps? And if there's not, what comes next? Then we'll shift gears to domestic issues, the midterms, and more. Stay with us, my friends, and share the live feed. You're the Paul Revere. Tell folks about the show now, now, now, now, now, now, now, now, now.
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6: We have to fight for our sovereignty. We have to fight to protect, again, what God gave us, which, I mean, our health is one of the biggest things. We're all at this point middle-aged. We're trying to have families. And I think with the transhumanist agenda, there's a little bit of a psyop afoot.
2: Well, I've said that the other day when I had you guys coming on. I said, we're doing something about what we can take control of. Mm. And then the last few years, Joe Rogan, one time at dinner, goes, about 3 years ago, you're fat, you're your own enemy. He does that to guests. It was like Theo Von, too. Get off that Prozac, you idiot. And people were mad at him. That's tough love Joe does. And he's there with Sean Johnson, the Navy SEAL guy that I'd known for years, wasn't really friends. Sean goes, fine, I'll train you. I'll meet you every morning. And I said, all right, let's do it. And then I lost like 70 pounds, and I kind of halfway cut back and gained back 10. But now I'm back where I was. I'm going to go even lower. But the whole point is that Joe goes, you know, you're your own worst enemy. You think the globalists are going to kill you. You're killing yourself. And so that's where Masterpiece comes in. That's where doing all this comes in. I mean, this is real, folks. Methylene Blue works. Bovine colostrum works. This, getmasterpiece.com. The Masterpiece is unbelievable.
7: We are at a crossroads with the survival of the human species. And the people that have all the resources and all have spelled that out very clearly to us. And the things that they are putting inside of our body to complete that mission, you got to get out. The fact of the matter is, zeolite, which is one of the main ingredients of Masterpiece, has been proven in all ways to remove every toxin that it's looked at grabbing. It performs. That's why it's called the Master Binder.
2: But yours is different.
7: It's completely different.
2: Because it doesn't just pull stuff. It brings in the THC minerals.
7: Yes, absolutely. So any way that you would actually test Masterpiece out, which would be like its pH, its molecular composition, its molecular ratio, if it's isotonic and whatnot, it is identical to blood plasma. You're talking about marine plasma, sea plasma, minerals. It is the same molecular composition as your blood profile. And so why does that matter? Blood is life. When you are grabbing the problem with our bodies, with the toxins in there, which is disrupting how our bodies perform on every level, it's literally made our bodies mineral deficient. Toxins take the place of minerals. So when the Masterpiece is carrying in minerals, when it takes a toxin, it's giving the perfect minerals right there at that time. That's why everyone that looks at the testing, whether it's our hair tissue mineral analysis practitioners, our blood testers, which we've done three different independent third-party labs doing different blood testing, they've never seen results like
2: this. Yeah, so regular zeolite just pulls out bad stuff. It doesn't replace it. This is zeolite with a good thing, pulls out bad, it goes bloop, good.
7: Yeah, yeah. Our bodies are magical if you get the poisons out.
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9: Waging war on corruption, it's Alex Jones.
2: Look, ever since I was a little kid, I just thought history and architecture and war and space exploration was really interesting, so I got into adult books, and then got into textbooks and, you know, PhD-level stuff. And I guess that's genetic, because most of my family on both sides is like that. And then I sit here, and Barnes is like me. In fact, he even knows a lot more than I do on many subjects. And for those of us that are immersed in all this, it's just, we know how disastrous all this is. And it's a total consensus in U.S. intelligence, total consensus in the Pentagon, except a few maniacs, you know, like Hegseth, who's a likable guy, but he's a complete maniac. And I don't think that's smart at the end of the day. Or he certainly just is committed to this, and it's very dangerous. And when I sit back and I think about how truly deadly all these developments are, I have to pinch myself, because I go, intellectually, I'm not being emotional. These roads all lead somewhere from bad to worse, absolutely horrible. And now 175, how many days are we in? Let's put it on screen. To this war that is a big war that's out of control and now a regional war and linked up with the Russia-Ukraine-NATO war. So that's a world war, and it's having economic effects all over the planet and mass inflation. And then it was predictable they wouldn't be able to lower interest rates that Trump needed in his plan that would have worked. And then it's predictable it's going to cause major fertilizer problems and energy problems and bake in huge inflation that will make sure we don't have the recovery and we go into the Great Reset that makes BlackRock so happy. And then all the lights are flashing red, and you have people pulling out of the U.S. dollar, pulling out of U.S. treasuries, mass monetization now started 3-4 days ago. It works for about a day and then backfires because people see how weak the dollar is, which I predicted. I mean, we're down to the end of the road here. And then Trump, with all these fake announcements, the war is over, oil's going down, that worked a while. But that's like, you know, I had a buddy, I had surgery when he was like 33 years old, and he got infected, and then I was at the hospital, it took him 3 days to die from the infection, all of it failed, and his dad was driving down from Dallas, and so they said, can you just keep him alive until his dad gets here? And he died before his dad got there. He walked in like 5 minutes after he died. And I'm sitting there with my best friend growing up, Ryan, and the nurses are hitting him with adrenaline every 20 minutes, and he'd be in a coma, and he'd come out. And I'd say, you know, keep fighting, whatever. And then finally they hit him and it didn't work, and boom, he was dead. And the nurse said, he died right there. And that's what Trump's doing. He's injecting adrenaline. It ain't working no more, folks. And then all these idiot apologists who get the talking points, and you can see they all blurb it out at the very same time. They're getting paid by Israel. They're getting paid by subsidiaries. They're not even thinking. But the people up above them are, and they're just trying to sleepwalk us into full war. This is megalomania. This is totally insane. So what do you make of the economics? This has got to wake Trump up. You know, it's one of the one things that has gotten to him where he's blown up. People said, you got to open the strait. Well, you're the one that went in there. Now they say the goal of the war is open the strait. It was open before. So as this dawns on him, as this economic disaster that's now here, we don't have to make the prediction. It's now here. Is there any way for him to off-ramp here?
1: I mean, there is. I mean, Vice President Vance has got an off-ramp like 7 different times during this. He got it in late March. He got it in early April. He got it in May. Got it in June. Got it in July. Got it recently in August. And the off-ramp is just execute on the what Trump himself just was before he rug-pulled the MOU set. He said, look, it's really Iranian money. We can't keep it forever. He said sanctions backfire on the U.S. economically because it makes the whole world not want to use the financial rails of the U.S. economic system, which we're seeing blowback on right now. He said that if he didn't get out, that he was going to end up like Herbert Hoover and have a global economic disaster. If you use the confession through projection filter on Trump, he, you know, what he said yesterday about, you know, economic destruction, he's talking about himself. He's saying he's had every opportunity to get out and has refused. He's had every opportunity to do a deal and he's refused. We are the ones at risk of economic D-Day. Iran is a self-sufficient country in terms of food and fuel. And what that, and for a lot of manufactured in essential goods. They believe in sacrifice as a sign of how religious and spiritual they are. They would rather eat dirt than capitulate. So all we're doing is hurting ourselves. We're like Europe that keeps punching itself in the face and say, look, see, take this, Russia, and punches themselves in the face again. And you look at what's happening financially. So usually the taco index, which the Deutsche Bank and others developed, would say Trump would have already tacoed by now. Because if it's, is the 10 year over 4.5%, is gas at the pump and over 4, is diesel at the pump over 5 on average, and is Trump's approval rating in the 30s? Well, he's at 33% approval and falling. The gas is over $4 a gallon on average. Diesel is rising and rising to some of the highest rates it's ever been. And diesel is essential to the entire economy, to the farming economy, which is already being hit globally because of the lack of fertilizer that came out of the Gulf. You have the UN, you have other groups that are just food groups that say the world is about to face a global food crisis of massive malnourishment and starvation in large parts of the world in the next 6 months. It is a great reset, kind of agenda. So we want to avoid a great, and then you have what's happened with the Japanese yen carry trade. Because Japanese interest rates were so low, many people in the West borrowed in Japan to invest in America. What happens when those interest rates go too high and all of a sudden you have to unwind the yen-dollar carry trade? It means a whole bunch of money comes flowing out of the markets overnight. You got AI facing what looks like a bubble to a lot of people that have been looking at it. That AI isn't delivering what it promised. That's one issue. The second issue is the money never worked. They got all this circular financing.
2: And the debt's coming, coming due, and people aren't investing to prop up the old debt. The Ponzi scheme's going down.
1: Yeah, exactly. I mean, what Bessin tried to do in bailing out Japan in order to bail us out unwound within a week. And now his bond, his effort to keep the 30-year back down that he did yesterday, it didn't even work 24 hours. Because here's the other problem with Trump and Bessin and Wright constantly lying to everybody and gaslighting everybody, saying, oh, yeah, all the oil and gas is secretly coming out. Oh, yeah, it's all going great. You know, you got the Tim Pools of the world running around saying, hey, it's 4D chess and we're going to control the oil and energy supply. It's literally just the opposite of that. But the problem is, what happens when the markets start to discover and fully realize that they can't trust anything Bessin says or does? That they can't trust anything the Fed says or does. That they can't trust anything Trump says or does. All of a sudden, the ability of the market to hold, because most the Fed is mostly a propaganda machine meant to trick the market into doing what it wants. Same with Soros Scotty. Same with what Trump has been doing. When the world realizes they can't be trusted, all of a sudden we lose that entire economic capital. And things can unwind fast and rapidly. And that's where we're headed. Where we're heading, we have a diesel shortage globally. We have a jet fuel shortage globally. We have a fertilizer shortage globally.
2: Pakistan nukes them and it's the end of the world?
1: What I've recommended is play into Trump's delusion to the people around the president. Say, you're right, Mr. President. You won. You won so big. What we got to do is just withdraw the troops, withdraw the blockade, because that will force Iran to reopen the strait. And you won big, and that will be confirmation you won big. And that's what Vance is advising. That's what Kane is advising. That's what Elbridge Colby is advising. That's what some people in the second tier levels beneath Ratcliffe and Rubio are advising. Ratcliffe doesn't want any responsibility. Rubio doesn't want any responsibility. Hegseth runs around saying, I'm out of central casting. I'm out of central casting.
2: Yeah, they keep saying Rubio's so presidential. He's the State Department head. He's been hiding, either not endorsing or fighting it like Vance. Disgusting behavior by Rubio.
1: I mean, he's the worst Secretary of State I think we've ever had, and that's saying something, because we had Hillary Clinton as a Secretary of State. But look at it. Every time he gets close to a war, it gets worse. He doesn't negotiate a deal. He hasn't done one single deal on trade or war that actually got confirmed into law the whole time he's been Secretary of State. He told the president that Bibi was BSing him before the war, and then turns around and runs cover for Bibi after, once the war gets going. So the guy's a complete coward. He literally likes to tap dance. So he loves to tap dance politically. He'll be anything he needs to be to anyone he needs to be. But he's in the pocket of the deep state, in the pocket
2: of
1: the
2: Israel lobby. Well, I've watched him in interviews that really aren't political, and all he talks about is, like, women's musicals and, I mean, some pretty candy-ass stuff. So I think that's where
1: that's right. Remember, you had that famous interaction with him up at the Capitol when he was trying to BS his way out of the censorship that was taking place and pretending it wasn't. That's who Narco Marco is. whose family got wealthy and successful because they were literally in bed with the cocaine cowboys. That's who his sister married, was one of the famous cocaine cowboys. It's that old Cuban connection. But speaking of other risk, Alex, I think they've created like an Operation Gladio Cuban-style refugee-type army with the Ukrainians because they're showing up with all the false flags. That's who's connected to Israel doing false flags. And according to Professor Morandi, that's who did the false flags in Iraq against the Kurdistan leaders and against Saudi Arabia. There's discussions that they may be responsible.
2: They were trying to stage the attack on the Egyptian port.
1: Yeah, exactly. The attack on the Egyptian port, that they may be connected to India outed them. Because, I mean, what they did is, Ukraine is a perfect place for the CIA to put together a bunch of corrupt, crazy, neo-Nazi. Remember, they combined them. They were recruiting mercs from the drug cartel.
2: Yeah, it's Operation Mongoose Crew 2.0.
1: Exactly. Combine Operation Mongoose with Operation Gladio, throw it in Ukraine, add in some drug cartel soldiers, add in some radical Islamists. Both of whom have been recruited to connect to people in Ukraine, and all of a sudden you've got a portable deep state army to create false flags all around the world.
2: So look at the shooter was clearly out of a Ukrainian cutout at Mar-a-Lago, and then Trump didn't want that investigated. Or Butler, what do you really think of Butler happening now that we now confirm Trump killed an investigation of that? Because I don't know how you say something looks that real, but why would he then kill an investigation?
1: April of last year is when things started to switch. Because, like, you look in the people that think Trump had already agreed to sell out last year or something else. Problem with that is he puts Tulsi Gabbard in, he puts Joe Kent in, he puts J.D. Vance in.
2: No, clearly the change happened in April, May. Yeah, that's
1: exactly. Remember, and that's when the tip-off to me was not the Epstein files going AWOL. It was in that same interview, Bongino running cover and saying nothing special happened in Butler. And I was like, whoa, hold on a second. Butler's never been explained to us. This guy looks like a Manchurian candidate cutout. He had, like, what, 8 phones? He had all kinds
2: his
1: of
2: house
1: secret
2: got,
1: accounts.
2: His house was cleaner than a surgical room, absolutely. Well, you got to come back again soon. We got to do a commercial-free show. We got, like, 15 minutes left. If you do 5 more minutes the next hour, and then Stuart Rhodes is coming in with some big news. But I hate to even talk about myself, but this does feed into the bigger picture. So if I was another host, I'd be covering this right now. What do you make of the SPLC new indictment of their intelligence head? How, from our sources, it's confirmed they are under investigation for what they did to us, moles, all the rest of it. And then Tim Pool literally saying, I don't know why Alex Jones attacked me when he came out when they had a glitch on X and everybody's numbers went down. He said, oh, look, Alex Jones doesn't have any more audience because he's not, pro-war and pro-Trump. And I just said, that's an Israeli talking point that's seen by thousands of other bots. And I said, you met with Netanyahu secretly. Then he goes, no, I didn't. I always said I met with him. No, after it came out, he met with him secretly. Then he said, yeah, I did meet with him, but the details are secret. And then now he put out today, he said, I know Alex Jones got the call. I know he's on the payroll. Doesn't say who. So I said, are you on the Israeli payroll or somebody affiliated with it? He is now, and I'm not saying I'm going to do anything to him, but he's like literally now defaming me, saying, no, I know you're on the payroll to do this to me because I exposed the vaccines. A bizarre statement. What the hell is, because how does this all tie together? Because, I mean, look, I only singled him out because he's one of the bigger people that is putting out exact Israeli talking points. Do I know he's doing it for money? I don't know. But Netanyahu singled him out, met with him in secret, and only got exposed by the Israeli papers. So he then disclosed it, and he's playing this dumb game with his viewers and listeners that, oh, no, I'm the one that told you about that. This is wild.
1: Yeah, I mean, I think what you have is, Tim Pool's kind of an exemplar of a bunch of people that came up in what you could call sort of the normie influencer space on the right, who associate their rise with the rise of Trump, not realizing the rise of Trump was the ideas that Trump was advancing. It wasn't some cult of personality constricted to Trump, that Trump would have never been president if that was all it was about. It was instead about the support for the ideas and breaking up the system that Trump was promising. So this is my argument with Steven Crowder and others, because I see a lot of people, the Quartering, Jeremy Hambly and others, that they seem to think that it's Tucker Carlson creating the division. It's like, no. What happened is Trump is his decisions are creating the division.
2: It's Tucker getting off a burning ship. He's not having fun. He's totally freaked out. So are we. We brought Trump in. He went sideways. Exactly. They're saying we don't have any power, Tucker Carlson, myself and others, but we're going to lose the midterms for them. No, you guys, all this behavior, that's what the polls all show. It's what all the good pollsters that have been pro-Trump say. It's not us, dummies, but they know that. Let me tell you, Israel Knesset, $1.3 billion in the last year and a half. That's what we know of. Where is that money going? And you see these people all saying the same thing at the same time. Bob, come on.
1: Well, exactly. So, yeah, part one is you've got these people that don't understand cause and effect and that want to blame people for just pointing out the effect of Trump's bad decisions causing the division. If they don't want the division to happen, they need to be critical of Trump because they need to course correct Trump. Trump is the only one that can fix this. Nobody else can fix Trump for Trump. Trump's got to be the one
2: that's driving the ship. He's about to run us on the rocks, already hit a bunch. We're telling him, please turn the wheel back the other way, and they're mad at us not wanting to go on the rocks.
1: Exactly. Then the second thing you've got going on is you have a lot, some of these people that didn't know where to, your Benny Johnsons of the world, you know, some of these people didn't know where their support came from. So they're like, oh, they like the access. In some cases, it may be money. I mean, we know that the Israel lobby is helping to buy off Salem Radio and helping to influence people behind the scenes without them knowing it. When I see Brandon Tatum suddenly become a geopolitical expert, I get a little skeptical. So I have no doubt.
2: I was about to say, I mean, look, I watch these guys and they'll all come out at the same time with the exact statements. They'll put the tweets out that is so, it's coming from somewhere.
1: Oh, correct. And I know people in Tim Pool's camp that say, you know, about 6 months ago, he used to be committed, consistent anti-war, and now he's not. And people are like, why? Why are people that used to be anti-war on his show?
2: Oh, then they spin and say he is anti-war. My crew sent me these. Clip after clip of him attack-dogging anybody that's against the war, anybody that criticizes Israel mildly. So that's a load of crap. Notice, though, he won't even be honest that he attacked me. He goes, I don't have any idea why you attacked me. And I'm like, what are you talking about?
1: Yeah, the gaslighting is... I mean, I've been hearing, I mean, also, some of these people, you know, we've talked about it before. The two things that break people are everybody knows about stress. They don't realize about success. We've seen it, you know, I've seen it many, many times. Law, politics, culture, Hollywood, et cetera. Often people, things get to their head. And at least in the case of Tim Pool, I've been hearing from ex-employees now for the last 2 years about him firing people if they put him on maternity or maternity leave, that firing people if they just try to become independent, threatening people with, you know, that they have to sign non-disclosure agreements, that they have to keep things secret about weird stuff that's happening there. This is the behavior of someone that got a little too big a little too fast. And it's the
2: nature. I'm not trying to be mean to Poole, but he was down here a few years ago when Rogan came on his show with me in the RV he brought. It was kind of fun. He's a likable guy at some level, but you pick up, it's kind of an act, or you kind of don't want to turn your back. And we're sitting out there in the parking lot. He'd been there a few days, and he's like, we'll be taking over. We'll have thousands of shows. We'll be in all the stores. We're going to be the number one media in America, Alex. And, you know, you may have thought you had some success, but you're about to see what it is. And he had no idea how arrogant and bizarre it was. And plus, I'm not trying to even be number one on how dangerous it is. I'm just like, yes, Jack. Like Dr. Strange, yes, Jack. Yes, Jack. So, yeah, serious power trip.
1: Yeah, and I think that's what's happened. And the problem.
2: Serious power trip.
1: Well, the reason why I went public on some of those things that agitated

0: See, and that's universal to anybody and everybody.
1: Yeah, and I don't like to
0: situation.
1: Spend time on him. Like you said, he's kind of emblematic. And so I was already mad at all these talking points of me saying, hey, there's a glitch on X, which they fixed. And then all the known bots coming in, oh, it's because you're unpopular. Everybody hates you now. The war is popular. Israel's wonderful. You're an evil Nazi. Blah, blah, blah. And then he joins in and says, yeah, you're not popular because you're not for Trump. And I just saw as a piling on, I'm like, screw you. I'm going to bring up the fact that you got Russian money and you met with Netanyahu. He called you and then you kept his secret. So watch your mouth, punk. And now he's like tripled down that I am on a payroll, won't say what. Pretty defamatory, Bob.
0: Yeah, exactly. And I, to be honest with you, he's fading out. You know, I never really tuned in him to watch geopolitics anyway. But he's starting to fade, and I think that's another factor in the equation. And so I think what you see is what's happened in this division is a product of what Trump has done, and then it's being amplified by the Israel lobby crowd, but amplified by groups like Southern Poverty Law Center. So we've been identifying them as a cutout now for 20 years. This goes all the way back to Oklahoma City. They had undercover informants that helped instigate what happened at Oklahoma City through their contacts at Elohim City. And this included connection to Aryan gangs that broke out of prison.
1: Well, Karen Howell was the ATF informant.
0: And a bunch of robberies.
1: And she said,
0: it was connected to a...
1: Yeah, she said they run the white supremacists and they basically bombed the building. And that was the FBI.
0: Correct.
1: And
0: for people
1: informant.
0: That didn't know the background, I mean, Morris Deese was a Klan lawyer who realized there was more money shaking down old Jewish mamas in New York City pretending to bankrupt the Klan than there was in the Klan by the early 1970s. He loved to sexually harass everybody, too, and everything else. He's got all the other problems because that's who these guys are. And they've been running fake hate organizations for years in order to launder money to create fake bases.
1: And now you've got their intelligence head indicted sending herself.

0: reportedly.
1: Do you remember all the people that were pretending that you were the character of the Homeland show and that you were the ones that was fake and you were the ones that was making stuff up? That's what they're doing. And that's what they've been doing. And they've been doing it to disastrous effect now for a while. We suspected there were connections to what happened at Charlottesville, that things that happened there didn't quite add up.
0: Remember, they sued me for saying the Southern Poverty Law Center ran that, and it came out they did.
1: Correct, exactly. And then, of course, now all of these are crimes. These are because they have to lie to the banks. They have to lie in terms of to get the money, to spend the money.
0: Wire
1: they
0: fraud.
1: Have to lie in terms of, yeah, getting the donation. So you got wire fraud, bank fraud, mail fraud. Some of us have been telling the government to bring these cases for years, and they're finally bringing them. And I have no doubt if you really
0: love you. My next
1: poverty,
0: question is, why is Todd Blanche doing something good here? Why is this suddenly happening?
1: It's twofold. One, there was career prosecutors in the Middle District of Alabama that wanted this case brought back in Trump's first term, and Bill Barr corruptly shut it down. So as soon as Trump came back in, they got it back up and rolling. And Pam Bondi was sitting on it and was trying to slow play it to cut a deal with the Democrats to allow her to be wildly corrupt. And when Blanche got in, Blanche just didn't stop it anymore and is letting them
0: run
1: their
0: own shop. That's exactly what Kyle Serafin knows, the guy's running it. And they said, no, they just let us do our job. That's all. And then, that's why he said positive things about Blanche. He said, I know there's a lot of bad, but he said, I talked to the field officers and they're like, Blanche is turning them loose.
1: Yeah, he's mostly not interfering, and that's going to be the key. I'm a little nervous that he got approval by the Senate, that maybe he cut a deal behind the scenes with them to say the Clapper case, say, doesn't go forward or something else. But look at what's coming out about Comey. Comey knew about that what he was sending out was a message of 8647. He meant it to be interpreted as a call for assassination. And he was trying to hide and suppress that evidence. So I hope they go forward with the deep state prosecute. It's great the Southern Poverty Law Center is being prosecuted. Hopefully they keep going because it reveals the whole system. It's not limited to the Southern Poverty Law Center. A lot of these fake NGOs were infiltrated
0: ADL.
1: And were fronts and proxies for informants and for intelligence agencies to stage events in the United States. I mean, this goes all the way back. I mean, we remember talking about it when it came out. The Operation PACCON was Southern Poverty Law Center was essential to that, to gin up a

0: fake violent militia movement in the U.S. as justification for the FBI to create its own form of
1: Viper
0: surveillance
1: militia,
0: state that led to Ruby Ridge,
1: all
0: led to Waco, led to all that.
1: Stay there. Do 5 more minutes with me. I go 5 hours with you. We love you, Barnes. 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And, of course, tell people where else they find your shows.
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1: 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All right, we're going to break 5 more minutes with him. And Stuart Rhodes coming in with huge news. 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

0: Dr. Rhodes is coming in. He's got a huge guest on with us. His mother's facing years in prison trying to save her son from being transitioned. But Barnes, during the break, you said you want to give one big final message on the economy. What's been set up above even Israel? You got BlackRock and the globalist, one of the great reset. You did a great boil down during the break. Will you repeat that, please, for folks? Because I totally agree with you.
1: Yeah, absolutely. I mean, what is it? The war is, it may be the trigger or the spark for an economic collapse and a quick the opening up to the risk of a great reset type global economic agenda. Because, you know, the Iran war led to jacked up oil prices that they imported into Japan, importing inflation, led their currency to collapse, and in turn led them to raise their interest rates, which then unwound the Japanese yen carry trade, which is connected to AI and equity investments in the U.S. At the same time that's happening, AI has been borrowing massive amounts of money. These big companies that used to put off massive free cash flow no longer do, and they're going all in on the AI hype. They've misled the president to believing it's necessary for national security. They often create criminal behavior by the AI to say, see how powerful the AI really is, when it's actually meant to exaggerate it. And the problem is, the big AI companies like the BlackRocks and the Blackstones and all the rest have been, a lot of these big Wall Street hedge funds have been dipping in to pension funds and insurance funds in order to promote this huge build out that may never come about in any profitable manner, because the capability of AI is constricted. The profitability of AI isn't there in any current existing model. They're massively subsidizing it to create their monopoly presence globally. And when you combine those two with the being debt-driven financing, they aren't using their own money. And the reason why they're talking about, you know, going public is that in order to get a lot of retail investors to sucker in, and then they're going to dump them on the side of the road, like more like the tulip mania of the 1600s than the radio boom or than the railroad boom or the dot-com boom even. So that not only were you at major equity risk, the problem is it may unravel global financial crisis style, our insurance proceeds, which are guaranteed to pay people out, and the money may not be there, which means there may be another run on the government treasury in order to meet that bailout. And then at the same time, pension funds, they may run it out to where people's pensions won't be able to get paid. And you're talking about an economic crisis on steroids, all because of a combination of what's happening with the Iran war and what's happening in the AI economy and how Wall Street is manipulating it. You combine that with private equity. These private equity boys, I have cases now pending in Texas against these private equity boys where they're coming in and stripping people, equity stripping people of their local business. And they've been doing this to junk businesses, to vet businesses, to local fast food businesses, to restaurant business, you name it. They've been coming in and stripping it, equity stripping it, and leave nothing behind to help Wall Street inflate its profits. But that's not a sustainable economic model. So all of this may come tumbling down, and it may come tumbling down much faster than everybody thinks. And it may impact ordinary people out there that don't know their pension proceeds, their insurance proceeds are tied up in this huge pyramid scheme that Wall Street has established. So it's something to be aware of and be awake to so you can prepare accordingly.
0: Last 60 seconds. Why do you think Trump's been so reckless with the sweetheart deals and insider trading? It's also obviously illegal.
1: Because he thinks he's an emperor. If you think your gang is Khan, if you think you're Attila the Hun, that isn't corruption. That's the people recognizing how great you are. Bring me the gifts to me, my family, my friends. Bring me the gold. Bring me the mirror. That's who I am. That validates me. That shows how great I am. That's why he's building 50-foot gold statues in his library. That's why he has 20-foot gold statues on his golf course, and he asks Jewish and Christian leaders to come and bless it, because that's where he's at. The fact that he is a great emperor. He's not some ordinary American. He's not some common president. He's not some founding father. He's not some Gandhi-esque figure. No, he is on par with Genghis Khan. That's why he wants to conquer the...
0: That's right. Incredible. All right, Robert Barnes, thank you so much. Amazing interview.
1: Oh, glad to be here, Alex.
0: We'll be right back with Stuart Rhodes in a special broadcast tonight, 6:30.
2: 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It doesn't just get the big worms and all the crap that's out there. It's amoebas, it's microplasms. It is so important. These two together, I mean, ivermectin is a Nobel Prize winning for this. But benzidol is the big one. And folks, it isn't just parasites. Just search benzidol studies. Just put that into a search engine and you'll see congressional hearings.
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0: When the hydrogen bombs are detonating, and you're sitting in your house or office, and all of a sudden the windows all blow out, and then 10 seconds later, you see a flash of red coming at you, that's the firewall. And just remember, oh, Alex Jones was right. And that's if you're, you know, on the edge of the blast. You won't feel anything if you're actually in the epicenter of it. And, of course, maybe you're out in the middle of Montana or Wyoming. Well, you'll get the nuclear winter and the fallout, and then a few weeks after the nuclear war, here comes the warlords coming to loot your house and rape your wife and kids. And people got their teeth falling out from radiation poisoning, and all these crazy guys stumble out of their vehicles, and it'll be doctors and medics and engineers, and they'll all been gone totally crazy. You have a bunch of 140 IQ psychos that are literally going across the land like army ants, devouring everything in their way. And all the low IQ people will just be dead in a ditch. And then the near of civilization goes bye-bye, and all of a sudden there's all these monsters, all these 140, 150, 160 IQ monsters. The guy that used to manage the golf course, your surgeon, your neighbor who's the army vet. And now all of a sudden, they're hauling you up by chain to butcher your ass and eat you. And if I wanted to get outside the blast zone, I could go get ready and I could be the leader. I could be a new warlord. I could organize the engineers and scientists and warriors and have a battle plan how we were going to take the resources we needed, get to a redoubt, fortify it with weapons, because there's going to be other warlords coming soon we're going to contend with as we rebuild civilization. And it's not that I want to be a warlord, but that's what we're going back to. Are you ready to be a warlord? Are you ready for me to be humongous? Just give us the guts. We spare your lives. I know how much pain you feel, but wait. Now is not the time. You'll be given your vengeance.
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0: This is Stuart Rhodes filling in for the final hour of the Alex Jones Show, calling right here from the bunker in Austin, Texas. It's an honor to be here. So for those who don't know me, I'm the founder of Oath Keepers, former J6 political prisoner, Yale Law graduate. Please don't hold that against me. I'm a recovering lawyer. And I've recently had all my rights restored, but DOJ, thankfully, filed a motion to dismiss our charges. That was finally granted, and our sentences were vacated as well. And so I'm back restored to my rights, but I went through 3 years of hell in the prison system. And now I'm bringing on another persecuted American who's being persecuted for standing up against transgender activism, an attempt to transition her teenage son from the age of 15 on. You had radical leftist trans activists in California trying to transition her child, and she simply acted as a mother to defend her child and try to save him from being transitioned. So I want to bring in this awesome patriot, Shayna Gaviola. Please join us today. Hi, Shayna. How are you doing?
1: Hello. How are you?
0: Doing all right. I want the audience to know that Shayna is scheduled to be to begin a prison sentence on Monday in federal prison. This is what's so disturbing and disgusting, is that even under the Trump administration, under Trump's nose, the lawfare against Christians, against conservatives continues. So, Shayna, please tell the audience real quickly your story of what happened to your son and yourself.
1: I'll try to do my best. My story is a little bit long, but I'm going to do the best that I can to kind of make it brief. My son, as along with a lot of other children, when they are, 13, 14, they're extremely confused. They don't know, a lot of who they are or, where they stand in society. And unfortunately, the moment that your child, especially in the state of California, says that they think that they're gay or that they think that they're trans, that moment moving forward, the school system activates this trans ideology. This woman or man comes in, but all the ones that I've seen so far, these transitional counselors that they bring in are women. They bring in these.
0: Are you talking about in the school? In the school, right?
1: Yes. Right. Yeah.
0: Without your knowledge.
1: Not licensed. Yeah. Not licensed psychologists. Not licensed psychologists. Just pretty much similar to when you have CPS workers, there's no reason that they should be dealing with adolescents, confusion. They just shouldn't. And that should be the parent's job. But the moment that that happens and the moment that they're brought in and the child says, hey, my mom's not okay with me transitioning, they block the parents completely out. Now you're no longer in charge of your child. You're no longer alerted when they have behavioral issues at school. They don't contact you for information or situations that you absolutely, as a parent, should be contacted for. So,
0: isn't it true that they also begin to schedule the child for hormone blocking and eventually sex change operations, all without your permission?
1: Yes, absolutely. Okay. And what was astonishing to me was my son, when he came in to have a sit down with us, he was, 13 or 14 years old. I can't remember exactly, but he's like, I want everyone to call me Brianna in the house. And I'm like, absolutely not. We're not doing that. My youngest daughter, she was 4 at the time. Not that that makes it any, better or worse, but you can kind of understand what I was dealing with, how hard pressed I was to not do that. That's not acceptable. We're not playing that game, and we're not doing that in this house. And he told me directly to my face that the counselor at school told him that when he turned 16, he could go have the transitional surgery behind my back, that they didn't have to alert me, and that they would actually lie to me while he was in surgery at a hospital and tell me that he was in class at school. Now you can imagine a 13 or 14 year old child doesn't know those things on their own. They're not privy to that information. So it was absolutely an adult.
0: So he was
1: that
0: being
1: was telling him this.
0: He was being coached and groomed.
1: Correct.
0: Right.
1: Yes.
0: So fast forward
1: by the same woman.
0: So what happened with, so just fast forward to as a mother, you finally took steps to try to protect your son. Now, he secured, I guess, once again, being coached to do this, he secured a protective order against you, right?
1: Yes. One of these ladies took him down to the Fresno Superior Court and talked him into signing a petition for emancipation and a restraining order against me. And, you know, there had been no police reports. There had been no violence. There has been no accusations of abuse. There's been no CBS cases. I'm a single mom raising four kids on my own. I've never been in trouble. I have no criminal record. And he was successful in doing this just based on my religion and my stance in transitioning him.
0: So, ultimately, in other words, the judge granted, I guess, a temporary protective order on the basis only of him desiring to transition and you opposing it as a Christian. And that's what the judge granted the order based on. And of course, it's ex parte, right? You were not notified.
1: It was an ex parte. Right. I was not allowed to be there.
0: Did you know about it?
1: I was never legally served.
0: Did you even know it was happening?
1: I did not know that it was happening. Absolutely not. He was supposed to be on his way home. He was messaging, "Hey, Mom, I'm going to be at my friend's house. We're making cake pops for a minute, and then I'll be home in an hour." Mm-hmm. And then he never showed back up. That was the very last time I ever spoke with my son, and that was in 2021.
0: And so then what happened? You tried to take action as a mother.
1: So then I was told by Clovis Police Department that there was a restraining order. They would not serve me the legal documents. They said they didn't have them. And then, you know, the same officer that I was told that by told me that Blake had come in, my son had come in, and told him that he was gay and that he was afraid for his life. And that I didn't believe in his transgender and that he thinks that I was going to hurt him. And so they assigned this officer to my son, who is also gay. He's a gay officer. And this was the person who let me know that there was a restraining order against me. I contacted a family law attorney thinking, okay, now I have to go fight this case. Family law attorney, Ms. Browns, looked up the case and said, nope, it's pending judge's orders. Judge has not signed anything. There is not a restraining order on file. And, you know, what do you want to do? What are your next steps? Because, you know, a small part of this that we, you know, have left out until right now was my son had just been arrested for molesting a 7-year-old. So I could not have him back in my home, which was why he was out of the home to begin with.
0: Where was he living while this happened, while this alleged assault?
1: So happened? I trusted this woman that he had introduced me to. He had introduced me to her as his girlfriend's mom.

0: that he met at church. And she infiltrated my home, was super kind, super sweet, very helpful. Again, I'm a single mom navigating a very difficult situation. And she, after calling his dad, his grandmother, pretty much all my resources to try to find placement for him because it wasn't safe for him to be around my other children. And it's an extreme, molestation case. So, you know, I'm not going to get on, you know, into that, but my youngest son, watched one of these, you know, one of these events happen.
1: This is in the home. Yeah. Hold on a second. This is in the home of the lady who came to your home and befriended you. She said, I've got a place for him to stay, or what happened?
0: Yeah. So she said, you know, we've got an extra room. He can stay the nights with us because that was what we were most concerned about, was he was sharing a room with his younger brother. So, you know, that was no longer appropriate. And she came off as, like I said, loving, kind, wonderful. The entire time she was socially transitioning in behind my back. And then I came to find out she was allowing him to be ice skating instructor for young children, knowing what he was just charged with. It got worse.
1: So she was also part of convincing him to transition?
0: Correct.
1: Okay. So multiple people were grooming your son for to be transitioned?
0: Yes, it was two women.
1: Two women. Gotcha. Can you talk about the alleged assault your son did on a seven-year-old? Where was that at?
0: So my best friend lived next door to me, and both of our sons were 7 years old. Seven's very small, as you know. And I was pretty much the only house that she would allow her kids to come over to. My son was 15, and so he was, I was at work, and he was at home. And he multiple times forced the seven-year-old to perform oral sex on him. One time, forcing my seven-year-old son, who biologically is his brother, into watching him.
1: Do you think he was groomed and taught that that was okay by these same people?
0: I think very much after the fact, after it came to light, absolutely. I know for a fact that they have said to me that this is normal childhood behavior and that I should have got him a lawyer and should never have let him talk to the police. I absolutely disagree. I feel like as a mom, my job is to protect my son. But at that moment, my job was to protect other people's kids from my son. And the kind of parent that hides that, that makes excuses for that, are awful parents. And so for me, I feel like I was doing the right thing. And now he hates me because of my actions with that.
1: So tell us what you did then that got you in trouble with the feds.
0: So I was, talking to the attorney, trying to go over my options, called a couple of friends of mine, a few in law enforcement. And they were like, you know, why don't you try to look at some of these programs? They have a lot of programs for boys. I found seven that kind of fit, Christian morals background. Now my son was extremely involved in church his whole life. So just these last 3 years of his life, had he not been involved in church, he sang in the choir. He was very involved. So a Christian background, and then him, you know, wanting to get him closer to God and hoping that once he goes into this facility, he will see just how warped, his mentality, his thinking was because of these adults that have infiltrated his mind. I found seven schools. They were all really great. Two stuck out to me because they had therapeutic programs. One was the first one that I enrolled him into. His dad agreed and gave my attorney consent. I signed over, like a power of attorney, parental rights to the school. His dad then called me and said, hey, I'm not going to be able to financially help you at all. So that school was way more expensive than the second option, which the second option was just as good. It's just I was able to get a grant for that one. Through that program, he also would only be around, all of the programs would only be around children who were 15 to 18 years old. So no small children, takes a lot of that risk out of that. And I signed over my rights to the school, and the transport team, who consisted of two off-duty sheriff's deputies, one that graduated from the school himself, came to pick up Blake. Now my son was and is 6'3", about 210 pounds, had already been arrested before and had already been charged with lewd and lascivious acts to a minor, so to someone under the age of 14. So this is not a child that the mainstream media is portraying as some, you know, innocent child who was just yanked up and thrown in handcuffs and drove across state lines. Now, I will tell you that he was supposed to be flown. So, you know, there was a little bit of a discretion there from the transportation team. He was not supposed to be driven. I paid for flights, and he was supposed to be flown. I did not believe that he was going to be handcuffed, because they said they only used that in, like, extreme matters where he was, you know, arguing or fighting or any of those things. And none of that happened. He went very, like, peacefully, was told what was going on. I had a good friend of mine who he also knew, that's a private investigator, go with them, including a retired sheriff's deputy here in town, to also help with that extraction, to get him into the transportation team. So at all times he was safe. I made someone make sure somebody was there that he knew so that he wasn't scared. And then completely fine for the entire transport. This awful woman who had brainwashed him and groomed him made a police report, and this is solidly on a police report, that I had masked gunmen pick him up that were tied to the mafia, that I had cartel connections, and that I was going to have him killed. Those were the things on an actual police report. We were not allowed to bring that into the trial, but we'll get to that in a moment.
1: Right. So long story short, after you did this, you were charged with a federal crime of violating, yes, of across state lines, violating a protective order, right?
0: Correct.
1: And that was done, it was initiated in 2021 under the Biden administration?
0: Correct.
1: Okay. But the sad thing is that it carried on and continued. In fact, your trial was in December of 2025, right?
0: Correct.
1: Under the new Trump administration. So we're getting, we have a break coming up here, but I want to, so I want folks to understand what happened to you when you were arrested and charged. And let's talk about the prosecutors. So whatever you want to say about that, we got 2 minutes left before the break.
0: Okay, so when I was arrested and charged, I was put in jail for 8 days. I was supposed to just turn myself in, but they actually requested that I stay in until my trial. By the grace of God, I had a judge that let me out. I was on house arrest for 6 months. I was on pretrial for 4.5 years, which is like the strongest amount of probation you can be on, or parole. I was drug tested for 2 years, and even though there was no drugs, I have no criminal record whatsoever. Also, while I was at an after hours, like 10 o'clock, 10 p.m., it's like kind of a bougier hors d'oeuvre drinks location.
1: So a fern bar, basically, right?
0: A what?
1: A fern bar.
0: Right? Yeah, you can say that. The federal prosecutor, Michael Tierney, came in and was smiling at me from across the bar, ended up, you know, talking to me, introducing himself to me. I knew who he was, and I told him who I was almost immediately. And then he kind of, you know, realized who I was, and at that moment should have walked away. Instead, he continued to hit on me, telling me we could talk about things that aren't related to the trial. We could get together after this was all done, and he was going to ask for the minimum amount, if I was convicted. This shook me, obviously. So I'm sitting there. I go to the bathroom in about 10 minutes. I come out and he's standing outside waiting for me in the bathroom, with the special agent of the FBI who raided my home on his cell phone, his personal cell phone. He shoves it in my face. He says, "Hey, you know, yeah, she's really right here." So I get on the phone and, it's Agent Crow, and she's like, "This is crazy. You know, like, I can't believe that this is going on." And I'm like, "Yeah." And they're flirting back and forth, you know, just kind of saying, I can't remember everything that was said, with their flirting kind of back and forth, very flirty. And he was flirting with me and, you know, talking about, you know, that she's a hot FBI agent and just kind of going back and forth. And then I get off that phone call and go to sit down at a bar and sit there and wait, because now I'm leaving and I'm going to call an Uber, and I go to walk outside, and he's outside and he's got my current attorney, that not my current now, but my previous attorney, on the phone, and he puts him on the phone with me.
1: Let's continue after the break. We got to take a break right now. I'll be right back. This is just incredible. Thank you for coming up.
0: Yeah, thank you for having me.
2: My fellow patriots, the first thing the globalists and the leftists do when they want to silence you is go after your merchant accounts, go after your business payment systems. It's that simple. They try to cut off your ability to even receive money or make payments. It's globalist siege. It's globalist economic warfare. It's a globalist blockade, an embargo, sanctions against American populist patriots. For everyone that's been watching and listening to me for years, you've seen the attacks. You've seen the deplatforming. You've seen the court battles, the news articles, the demonization, the bogus default judgments. We even have FBI and CIA operatives on hidden camera talking about how their entire goal was to take me out of the knees by knocking out my ability to accept payments. And that model they used on me, they admit, is for all of you.
3: Alex Jones.
4: Yeah, so we were after him.
3: So with Alex Jones. And the goal with him was what, just to bankrupt him?
4: Oh, pretty much.
2: Well, because of First United Payments and your support, they failed. And they failed because I had a processor with a backbone who loves America and believes in the free market. One who stands up for American justice and who didn't back down when they received threatening messages and pressure from other major institutions. If you are a conservative business owner, Google is watching you. Meta, Facebook is watching you. Amazon, all of the major big tech is watching you. If you think for one second that they are not orchestrating and coordinating their efforts behind the scenes to take you offline and out of business and render you harmless to the system and the machine, you are wrong. The question is not if, it's when Stripe, Shopify, PayPal, Square, they're all part of the same big tech machine. Consolidation, vertical integration, that is the goal of the BlackRock globalist system. Because once there's only one central system, they can bring in the universal credit score. This is the key to their entire panopticonic takeover plan, in their own words. The head of BlackRock, Larry Fink, was very clear. Once they have the system in place and they're close, they are going to shut down everybody that isn't part of their system, even people that aren't political. 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The tyrants are counting on us not to innovate. They're counting on us not to migrate to institutions and organizations that are pro-human just like us. 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
1: Welcome back to The Alex Jones Show. This is Stuart Rhodes filling in for the final hour. I have the honor of interviewing an awesome patriot who stuck to her guns and went to trial, much like I did, myself and my co-defendants, who refused to I'm sure you were offered a plea bargain. Tell us about that, Shanna. Did they offer you a deal and you refused to do that?
0: Yes. So at the beginning when all of this happened, I believe that they were just targeting the school. There was no federal charges. There was no federal involvement until the school, until he got to the school. And then I realized that they were trying to shut the school down for the last couple of years because it was a Christian boarding
1: school. You mean the Christian school you were trying to take your son to in Missouri?
0: Correct.
1: Okay, gotcha.
0: So it was under investigation by the FBI.
1: Ah, so the feds had already targeted this Christian school, were trying to shut it down, and so when they saw an opportunity to get you, they tried to coerce you into testifying against the school?
0: Yeah, they told me that if I just testified to Julio Sandoval, basically knowing that there was a restraining order, actively violating it, and, forcing or coercing me into allowing him to kidnap my son in this big scheme that he had done. They ultimately wanted him and the school shut down and him in prison.
1: He's the dean of the school?
0: Julio's a great guy.
1: He's the dean of the school?
0: He was the dean's of admission at the boarding school. He's a retired Marine. He's a father of, I believe, six. He spends his entire life with these boys that are troubled and need guidance. But I decided not to do that. There's no way. I have to sleep at night. Amen. Same reason that I decided not to not do anything about my son. I'm the one that has to deal with me and my decisions.
1: Right.
0: So I stick by that. I don't feel like what the decision that I made was wrong. I do feel like there's a lot of people in my life that probably wish that I did make that decision, and I understand that too.
1: But as a Christian, you refuse to bear false witness. That's a sin, right?
0: Absolutely.
1: Yeah. Exactly. Yeah.
0: Especially towards this man who's spent his entire life helping these boys.
1: So they wanted you to help innocent man in prison for doing good work, doing God's work, which they hate because they want to stop him from stopping them. That's the bottom line. And you refuse to do that. Refuse to take the deal. And you went to trial. This is just like J6. It's so weird to experience this all over again. So you refused to do that, refused to kiss the ring and bend the knee. You went to trial. And tell us what that was like. You went to trial in December of 2025 under the new Trump administration.
0: Yeah.
1: Did you hope as a political prisoner to be, did you hope that the new administration would dismiss these charges?
0: I was so hopeful. I still am. I still am. It's just, it's been a long time. It feels like it's been a long time. I was able to successfully remove the prosecutor. There was a judge. We had a court hearing. He was removed for prosecutorial misconduct. She called his
1: behavior. We're trying to arrange a threesome with you and the FBI agent, right?
0: Correct.
1: Right.
0: And we have personal text messages between them. So those were discovered as well. Him saying that I looked good that night. Maybe she likes girls. She seems to like you too. We can get together with her after this.
1: And the FBI agent was, and the FBI agent was down for that, right? She was also.
0: Oh yeah.
1: Right.
0: Yeah. And they're both married. And at the end of it, he said, we'll have to commiserate up with lots and lots of alcohol and he put in both their husband and wife's name that it's going to be a long night of commiseration.
1: Wow.
0: Yeah, we had a court date where they both had to get up on the stand and explain these text messages.
1: You did a motion to dismiss the case, right? The charges, the indictment. And what happened? The judge did not grant that.
0: This was Judge Thurston. Unfortunately, this is a very left-leaning activist judge who refused the pardon for Ben Martin.
7: And here's how you bring it all
0: up. And a judge came in and overruled that. And brought in a activist judge who was retired, who just blocked Trump's Birthright Act and also went on a 60-minute show talking about how much he hates MAGA, brought him in, and with him came seven orders in limine. So those are gag orders, you know, for anybody like myself that didn't understand what those were. I could not talk about the child molestation. I could not bring in his sexual orientation. I could not talk about any of those things. I couldn't talk about the prosecutorial misconduct. I could not bring in the, I could not dispute the validity of the restraining order or say the fact that I was not personally served. They told the jury all that they needed to know was that I knew about it and I did not have to legally be served.
1: So they didn't let you talk about the grooming of your son either to commit, you know, assault on a minor or the grooming to become trans. They didn't talk to you and you were not, let me ask you this. Did they also gag you from being able to talk about the deal they offered you if you were to bear false witness against the dean of the school? Were you also?
0: Yeah, well, that was something that was told to me by my first attorney. So they didn't offer it in like a, in so much of a, you know, provable legal documentation.
1: It was through your attorney, right.
0: So even when I did say that, the judge, you know, even when we tried to bring that in, the judge would not allow my attorney to speak at all. If you looked at the transcripts, you would be blown away. Well, not you. You wouldn't be blown away.
1: I wouldn't be surprised at all.
0: You sat in there and you've been railroaded before and been gagged and been unable to speak or defend yourself. But, you know, as a normal person just like you, you don't believe that that's real. You don't believe that that can happen.
1: Right.
0: You know, you watch all these trials. Yeah, you watch all these trials and people are talking about the way they feel or the things they think or how the, you know, and these are provable documented incidents that I wasn't allowed to bring into my own trial.
1: Right. So you were not allowed to tell the jury. Right.
7: You've
1: so
7: got you to were come to the place where you understand that.
1: Other than
7: what? God,
1: no. Other than what? What were you allowed to use to defend yourself?
0: I chose not to speak because the judge said, if you violate any of these orders,
7: placed in your human personality,
0: you're in jail, and we'll just get a new jury in here, and we can keep doing that as long as you'd like.
1: That's what he said.
0: Yes.
1: Okay. So your judge, so your lawyer advised you not to take the stand?
0: We talked.
7: It vastly exceeds anything.
0: You know, in depth about it. This is an emotional case.
1: Right.
0: I, as you see, am not a very quiet person. So, you know, when you're being attacked by a prosecutor who now, you know, they brought in his friend and colleague and a trans woman prosecutor to prosecute me.
1: So you're being prosecuted by a transsexual?
0: Yes.
1: Okay. A former man, now a woman, or what?
0: Yes.
1: Wow. Okay.
0: Yeah. So when they brought this heinous, very evil, we'll go with woman. We'll say that if that's what we need to do. It's a man.
1: No, it's a man.
0: This man's a
1: shim.
0: Yeah. Yeah. And when they brought, I mean, evil isn't even the beginning of how this person treated me. When they came up with a guilty verdict, she turned around, looked directly into my daughter's face and smiled. And just the most evil smile you've ever seen. She was malicious and he was malicious. And so I decided not to even get on the stand, because I knew myself. I knew I couldn't not defend myself.
1: And then you would have been found in contempt of court.
0: Absolutely.
1: Do you regret that now? Do you wish that in hindsight you had taken the stand so you could look the jury in the eye and tell them what you think? What do you think?
0: It's hard. It's hard to know. I think that I could have done that. I think that the judge I think there was probably a 90% chance that he would have held me in contempt, put me in jail, and got a new jury in.
1: Right.
0: And we, you know.
1: So you were going to be found guilty no matter what in this show trial, just like us J6ers. And this is something the audience needs to understand, that across the country, this is how it's done to thousands of Americans every year. Prosecutors do the exact same thing. And you need to understand that this was done to this patriot during the Trump administration, December of 2025, after President Trump was in office under Attorney General Pam Bondi. So you have to wonder, why is it that this prosecution was not stopped? Pam Bondi, with a stroke of a pen, could have dismissed this charge against you and set you free from going through this show.
0: Well, she made a memorandum, and my attorney filed it, and the judge laughed at it. and said, and basically just denied, because she made a memorandum that said we're no longer going to prosecute parental rights cases.
1: So Pam Bondi did write a memorandum that said what?
0: That we are no longer prosecuting parental rights cases or religious freedom cases. And all these cases need to be dropped immediately and dismissed. And the judge laughed. The new AG in California, Eric Grant, that was an interim AG, came when he was in there. We were fighting to get the molestation out. He sat in the courtroom. And when the judge said, we're not going to talk about them, you know, you're not going to be able to bring that in, he laughed in one of the most condescending ways, just out loud, just sitting there inside the courtroom, at us.
1: So Pam Bondi, let me get clear on this. So Pam Bondi did file a memorandum that I guess she distributed out to all the U.S. attorneys across the country that we're no longer going to prosecute these cases. And what they do with that? They just threw it in the round file.
0: Nothing.
1: Right.
0: These are the same players. So they haven't been removed, and they don't care about this current administration's. They don't care about the president's orders. They openly defy his orders, his pardons, the AG's orders. They don't report to him. They don't feel this administration is above them.
1: And why should they fear him? Because they're not being fired. Pam Bondi, after sending that memorandum out, I'm sure she got plenty of good press for that on Fox News. Oh, I sent a memorandum out to make sure that they know it's not going to happen anymore. And all of the MAGA faithful were like, oh, great. So the lawfare is going to stop. But behind the scenes, it continued. I didn't find out about your case until yesterday. So I didn't even know about this.
0: Yeah.
1: So this is the problem we have in this country is that we don't learn about these cases until like the 11th hour. Here you are about to be turned in to go to prison on Monday. So what do we want the audience to do? We need to burn up the phone lines of the White House and also the pardon attorney's office. So what do you want them to give them action items?
0: My pardon is in. Yeah, my pardon is in.
1: The pardon application is in, you mean?
0: Yes, the application is in. Sorry.
1: No problem.
0: We need letters to go into the pardon department at the White House. We need phone calls coming in. And if anybody can, re-tag some of the posts. I've been on the Emerald Robinson show. I've been on, Real American's Voice with Trennis Evans. I've been on
1: And Trennis has been helping you, right? Condemned USA?
0: Yes.
1: Okay. That's how I found out about your case.
0: Trennis Evans has been one of my biggest advocates. I would be in a very different situation if it was not for him.
1: Well, good to go.
0: George Pallas and Dylan Barquette have been amazing attorneys that have just fought like endlessly for me for very, very little money at all.
1: Well, good. Well, praise God for that. So let's give the folks their action items. You've got a letter here, a model letter to the U.S., to Mr. President, actually. Office of the Pardon Attorney, but it's addressed to President Trump. So is there a place where folks can go and see this letter and use that, or do you just want them to write their own letter?
0: You can go onto Aaron Friday's X account, and you can also, I believe, you can just send it directly to the pardon office, but I think that if you want that specific one, maybe we can put on Aaron Friday's email, and then they can send it to her, or I can just say it out loud.
1: Go ahead. Whatever you want to tell them. Go ahead.
0: Okay. So it is going to be – sorry, just getting this. Aaron.Friday@yahoo.com.
1: And
0: you can request
1: – Aaron is spelled how?
0: E-R-I-N.

0: Friday at yahoo.com.
1: Okay.
0: And you can email requesting that template because she already has it set up. Or you can write your own and you can send it in to the Department of Justice.
1: Let's give them the U.S. Pardon Attorney's email. So it's uspardon.attorney@usdoj.gov. Maybe the team can put it back up on the screen. uspardon.attorney@usdoj.gov. And then you've got a phone number for, there we go. So you can call the DOJ at that number on the screen, 202-616-6070. You can also call the White House, direct line to the White House, 202.
2: AI possesses these terms like
1: say,
2: super.
1: Pardon this patriot. This lawfare needs to stop. This is Biden lawfare. Why is it going on and continuing? Innocent mother who's just trying to be a good mother is going to prison for nothing, for being a good mother on Monday. And you're being sentenced to 3 years, correct?
0: I am, yes. I'm supposed to report on Monday. I am sentenced to 3 years in federal prison with zero criminal record.
1: That's disgusting.
0: And yeah, if I would have taken the deal, they offered me probation. If I would have taken the second offer that they offered me when Tierney was still in before he was removed, it would have been 6 months, I believe. It would have been probation in 6 months.
1: What was the second deal?
0: Because I had him removed, I was, and then brought in American Rights Alliance, and tried to fight for my parental rights and my religious liberties. They made an example out of me.
1: So if you'd have played ball and helped them put an innocent man in prison to shut down his Christian Academy for Boys, where you said a grown sheriff deputy graduated from there when he was a kid, right? Kept him
0: Correct.
1: Out of trouble. So if
0: yes.
1: you have played ball and helped put
2: it, should not intimidate you.
1: Any jail time at all, no prison time.
2: Must
1: right?
2: understand that God
1: just admit your guilt. You know, admit your guilt, and then help us
0: yes.
1: put another
2: Christ and through the Word of God that
1: so
2: God Almighty,
1: you,
2: supreme being has already
1: patriot,
2: downloaded into you
1: and a strong Thank Christian. You. I appreciate that.
0: Best two things we can kind of leave with is my son did not transition.
1: Good.
0: He is 21 years old. He goes by his birth given name, identifies as a boy, and also, Julio Sandoval is not in prison. He was acquitted and found not guilty.
1: Amen. God bless that. God bless you for yeah. being strong.
0: Thank you.
1: What else do you want to tell the audience? I mean, so you went to trial during the Trump administration, and I'm sure up to the 11th hour, you're hoping the charges would be dismissed and the trial would stop. It did not stop, despite the Attorney General's memo going out. It's just amazing that you have President Trump stating, I want this done. It doesn't get done. Then you got the Attorney General stating, I want this done. Here's what we're going to do. It's my policy. And they're ignored. And yet, no one's fired. And so, you know, on the 11th hour during your trial, up to the very end, you were still hoping that you would hear word that the charges would be dismissed, right?
0: Absolutely. Absolutely. This entire time, even after being convicted.
1: That's right.
0: Absolutely. Absolutely. This entire time, even after being convicted, I'm aware that

0: my case, myself, my co-defendants, the Oath Keepers and the Proud Boys, they can move the Court of Appeals of the Ninth Circuit to vacate your conviction. They can also move to have it remanded back to the trial court for dismissal with prejudice. They can do the exact same thing. That's what they should be doing right now. That's one thing you can tell folks out there in the audience. You can put pressure on the DOJ also, Attorney General Todd Blanche now. Hey, why don't you do the same thing for this patriot you did for the Oath Keepers and Proud Boys, the 12 of us who were not, you know, not pardoned, were commuted. They finally did the right thing.
1: Well, and I'm praying. I've got a lot of people working for me, you know, and fighting for me. I talked to Tina Peters this morning. You know, she's being a pretty loud advocate for me as well.
0: Good.
1: You know, she's also another patriot that's just gone through hell.
0: Yes.
1: You know, and I get that that situation was a state case, but this one is a federal case, and very easily pardoned with, you know, with just a signature.
0: No excuse. So no excuse for the DOJ, even right now. No excuse for the Trump administration not to end this one way or the other, either through that to those two mechanisms. A pardon would take care of it, but also, even better, a vacature and dismissal. That's what should be done.
1: Yeah, I truly believe that this, probably just in the last couple of weeks, is the first time it's really been in their face, too.
0: Right.
1: Just like you said, you know, you hadn't heard it either.
0: Yeah.
1: And to be quite honest, for the first couple of years while my son was still a minor, I wasn't very vocal about it, and I was going through a very emotional time, you know, mourning the loss of a son that's still living.
0: But praise God, he did not transition

0: not lose your son.
1: Praise God.
0: And all I can say to you is that keep your chin up, keep your faith. If you do go to prison on Monday, as absurd as this is, don't despair. That's what they want you to do. Don't lose faith. Make your faith be your rock. Okay? Pray every day. And I think Tina told you that, and she's been through it too. Even worse than us J6ers in many ways. She's an elderly lady, you know, kept held in solitary confinement, her life threatened by violent inmates. So she went through it. You can do it too. Just stay strong. Yeah. And you will not. I don't believe you will spend all that time. So I think that one way or another, if you do go to prison on Monday, you'll get out soon. But God willing, this gets stopped. I hope that the folks out there burn the phone lines up, and I hope Tina is successful. I think she's in Washington, D.C. right now. I hope she's successful, and I hope Trent is successful in getting the word to the Trump administration. President Trump, if he wants to turn around the plummeting numbers he has with his own base right now, one way to do that is to do the right thing in this case. It'd be the one thing he can do with a stroke of a pen. And frankly, I would encourage him to pardon you so you don't go to prison, and then also to pressure Todd Blanche to vacate your conviction and remand for dismissal with prejudice so that your record is wiped clean and you're fully restored. So what else do you want to tell the audience before we part ways today?
1: I also, you know, just want to tell anybody out there that's going through something similar, to stick with it, to keep going, to fight, because there's not a lot of people who will, and there's not a lot of people who have the ability or the strength. But as a single mom, if I can do it, you can do it. And to just hold true to your values and to your faith and know that you're not alone, and we're, you know, there's a lot of us here that are fighting so that this never happens to anyone else ever again.
0: And to bring this around to the big picture, Alex handed me this before we exchanged places here. In Germany right now, there is basically a German version of the Southern Poverty Law Center. Some NGO there published a guide for teachers of how to spot right-wing families, children from right-wing families, like girls who wear dresses and pigtails. So this is an assault around the world, a war on Christianity. That's what's happening, and we need to just acknowledge this is, you know, we battle not against flesh and blood. This is a battle between good and evil, and it is important for all of us to understand, like you said, that whenever you're in the hot seat, you need to do the right thing and stand up for the truth. Live not by lies, yes. Speak the truth, and the truth will set you free. So I want to commend you, really. I know what it's like. And I want to commend you for sticking to your guns and doing the right thing up until the last. So hats off to you.
1: Yeah, thank you. I want to commend you as well.

0: things that you've been through, and I feel like you're doing great just being who you are right here, because that's not an easy thing to go through. And just, I mean, you know, we're not the same people we were.
1: No.
0: You know, we're never going to be those people again. But the fact that we're here still fighting, the fact that you're just not just at home, just enjoying your time of being out, and that you're still out here trying to fight and make sure that, you know, this continues not to happen to other people. It says a lot about your character, and I really appreciate having me on today.
1: Appreciate you. And your example hopefully will inspire others. If we all stand up, if we all refuse to live by the lie, if we all refuse to take deals, the system can't crush us all. It can't go on. They rely on scaring people, and too many lawyers will advise their clients to do dishonorable things and take deals and falsely testify against others. So I want to thank you for being a hero. God bless you. Stay strong.
0: God bless you.
1: All right, folks. Hey, thank you for having me on today, folks. It's been an honor. Alex has been a stalwart warrior for many decades. That's why I'm in this chair. God bless InfoWars or Alex Jones Network. God bless you all.
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4: Child of God, every child of God, born by the Spirit of God, by faith, every child of God already possesses vast resources from the kingdom of God. You already have unbelievably vast resources from the kingdom of God. Don't you know it? But you already have the mind of Christ. Learn how to run. Learn how to activate the mind of Christ. And recognize that you shouldn't be intimidated by any claim by AI or AI's designers, creators, that AI has superintelligence. Let me wake you up to an incredible fact. You already possess superintelligence. Yeah, I'm going to say it again. God has provided for all of his children a banquet table of blessings and gifts. Don't minimize for one moment what you have in Jesus Christ. Don't minimize or downplay what you are in Jesus Christ. God has already downloaded into your human spirit things like superintelligence. Don't be intimidated by the word. Understand what the word means and understand that God in his riches and grace and according to his glory in Christ Jesus, God has already given you, a child of God, things like superintelligence. If you understood the infinite blessings that you already possess by already having the mind of Christ, What do you think the fullness of the mind of Christ is? It surpasses what the world and AI systems refer to as superintelligence. You can look up on the internet, by the way, things like superconsciousness, superintelligence, total awareness, ultimate bliss, and all these other contemporary terms. And you have the capacity to activate from a biblical standpoint and from within the parameters of God's divine design in Christ, you have the power to activate all the gifts of the Spirit and all the natural gifts and other gifts that God has already given you. So don't be intimidated by a term like superintelligence. You can activate the superintelligence that God has already placed within you, because it's part of your inheritance, by the way, as a joint heir in Jesus Christ. Wow. You know, I really wish that the people, that many of the people, not all, I really wish that many of the people, again, I really wish that many of the people, not all of the people, but I wish that many of the people who teach and preach and communicate the Bible would teach and preach the Bible in the contemporary, cutting-edge way in which it was written by God Almighty. The Bible talks about all kinds of very powerful creative terms, but religious-minded people dumbed down the fullness of the truth of the Word of God, and they flatline it. They kill the life out of it. When you interpret the Bible correctly, the Bible talks about, for example, the technology of God. The Bible talks about things like superintelligence. The Bible talks about all these incredible gifts that are for use in everyday life, in the battlefield. I mean, again, when the prophet Elijah was teaching and growing his student or disciple, prophet Elisha, the prophet Elijah prayed to God and asked God to open the eyes of his servant Elijah. So supernaturally, God Almighty opened up the eyes of the servant of Elijah, and Elijah cries out in a loud voice, and I'll paraphrase it some way. The prophet Elisha cries out in a loud voice, "Behold, the hills are filled with chariots of fire." Now, notice the location in which Elijah the prophet shouted out in a loud voice, "Behold, the hills are filled with chariots of fire." Elijah was in the ground zero of a battlefield between the armies of Israel and the armies of Baal, and the armies of nations that worshiped Baal worship. Elisha, the prophet, was in this intense battle, which would mean the life or death of the children of Israel. And Elijah, the prophet, was freaked out because he was looking at the battlefield purely through vision, through the vision of his natural materialistic eyes. And Elijah, the prophet, was fixated on the natural physical reality fact that the armies of the Philistines were overwhelmingly larger and more dangerous than the armies of the children of Israel. And what Elijah the prophet expected through his natural perspective, his perception led him to believe that the children of Israel would be overwhelmed and slaughtered. There would be a massive slaughter in the battlefield of the children of Israel. And he was in total despair about what he believed would be the outcome of the spiritual battle. Now, conversely, Elijah, the prophet, the senior prophet, the man who had walked with God and had grown in the gifting of God and had already learned how to see into the invisible realm, he was calm as a cucumber. So that's why he asked God to open the eyes of his servant, Elisha, the prophet. And so he prayed to God, and God did it. God zapped Elisha the prophet, and bam, the eyes of Elisha the prophet were wide open, and he could see into the invisible realm, and he sees these incredible blazing chariots of fire coming down off the mountain, coming down off the hills into the battlefield. And it's so real, this vision that he sees of these golden, on fire, blazing chariots of fire carrying the armies of God down from the mountain, down from the hills, and it causes such a birth of hope and faith in Elijah the prophet's being that he shouts out the words, "Behold, the hills are filled with chariots of fire." And by the way, a chariot of fire is one example of many of a technology of God. So, man, this reframed Elijah the prophet's entire perception of what would happen in this incredible battle. He knew now that God's people would be victorious. And so in the escalation of the anointing that came upon him with more power and more power and more power, he dared, filled with power from on high, or at least the Old Testament equivalent, he dared to shout out, "Behold, the hills are filled with chariots of fire." And he said that, and his words echoed in the valley of the battlefield. His very words, "Behold, the hills are filled with chariots of fire," reverberated in the reality plane of the valley that the battle was located in. And the armies of the Philistines, they heard about what Elijah the prophet saw in a vision about the chariots of fire coming down to enter into the battle from the mountaintops and the hills. And the enemy armies of the Philistines, panic, fear spread, you know, throughout them. They went crazy. They dropped their weapons and they ran for their lives. That's right. They dropped their weapons and they ran for their lives as Elijah shouted out the words, "Behold, the hills are filled with chariots of fire." And these words greatly strengthened the armies of Israel and the armies of God. And wow, the battle was won by the angelic armies. The battle was won by the news and arrival of the chariots of fire and the angelic armies that accompanied them. And the enemy ran for his life. And not only that, the enemy was so struck with fear, the enemy was so struck with fire, that their perception was altered by the announcement of the hills are filled with chariots of fire to such an extent that the Philistine armies, the enemy armies, were in stark, raving, mad confusion mode, and they began to attack each other as if each other consisted of the enemy. And they used their swords and their chariots, not their chariots, excuse me, the enemy used their swords and their spears and their javelins to kill each other. So the armies of God did not have to march forward and kill the Philistine army. The Philistine army was busy in its gross deception. It was busy killing and slaughtering each other on the battlefield. And the blood of the enemy was everywhere, but it was not spilled by the children of Israel. It was spilled by the armies of the Philistines themselves. So what God is really saying, when you really glean the powerful truth from those passages of Scripture, what God is really saying to us, he's talking about the multidimensional nature of reality. And he's trying to teach us that if we learn to see into the invisible realm by allowing the Lord God to open up the eyes, to open up our spiritual eyes, we can be greatly encouraged, greatly strengthened, because we will see the true reality and the true nature of many battles, in which the fact of the matter is we have already won those battles, or at very least, we are already destined to become victorious in those battles. And that's the takeaway. And that's the takeaway that I want to share with you on today's edition of the Paul McGuire Report. And I ask that you share this message far and wide, and that you apply this message in your own life. 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God bless you. This is Paul McGuire.

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1: And welcome to the Audio Imaginarium. Come on in, weary traveler. Hang your cloak on a peg, grab a stool, and come gather round the fire. There are stories to be told, and you are among friends. Thomas Horn is standing by to discuss a cosmic cover-up of end-time proportions, and he'll be here for the full 2 hours. Owen Wolf is my technical producer. Ryan White is the live stream producer, and we are streaming live on the YouTube channel Strange Planet. Say, have you signed up for my free monthly newsletter yet? The Inner Sanctum. 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Strangeplanet.ca. It takes but a moment, and once you've registered, you'll also be automatically entered into the monthly draw for great Strange Planet gear. T-shirts, hoodies, sweatshirts, mugs, phone cases, socks, and more. Why not do it right now? Just go to strangeplanet.ca. And, of course, it's delivered right to your inbox. But do you remember when we actually used to get real mail? Isn't it such great fun when we get... I got a nice little card here. I'm going to open it up live on the air. This is such a rarity. This is a lovely Hanukkah card. Like the Hanukkah candles that shine, Richard Serrett, you bring your own special light and warmth to the world. Have a wonderful Hanukkah and a Merry Christmas from Melanie, who's in Etobicoke. Melanie, thank you so much. What a treat that is to actually get real mail. Thank you for that. All right. Does Revelation chapter 8, verses 10 and 11 describe an asteroid? Is the Wormwood star from Revelation 8 already headed toward Earth? Are NASA and high-level government officials aware of an asteroid that's on a collision course with our planet? Is that why President Trump sanctioned a colossal increase to planetary defense? Did the prophecies from ancient cultures and religions across the globe all point to a catastrophic planetary event that has scientists and politicians taking extreme preventative measures under the public radar? Strap yourselves in and get ready for a wild ride, friends. Thomas Horn is a longtime television and radio personality, best-selling author and publisher. He serves as the chief executive officer of Skywatch TV, known for its breaking news and in-depth investigative reports about prophecy, conspiracies, and the supernatural. He's also the founder of Defender Films and Defender Publishing. Thomas has discussed his cutting-edge discoveries in a variety of media, including Sid Roth's It's Supernatural, The Jim Baker Show, and, of course, Coast to Coast AM. His latest is The Wormwood Prophecy, NASA, and a Cosmic Cover-Up to End-Time Proportions. Thomas, welcome aboard. How are you?
2: Hey, Richard. I'm doing great, and thank you for having me back on again.
1: My pleasure. So, what does Revelation chapter 8, verses 10 and 11 actually say?
2: It says, "And the third angel sounded, and there fell a great star from heaven, burning as it were a lamp, and it fell upon the third part of the rivers and upon the fountains of waters, and the name of the star is called Wormwood, and the third part of the waters became wormwood, and many men died of the waters because they were made bitter." Interestingly, here in Revelation 8, where it says a star fell from heaven, that is the Greek word aster or astron, from which we make the word asteroid, and so that could also be read as a great asteroid fell from heaven, burning as it were a lamp.
1: Wormwood. What is Wormwood? Why was that star named Wormwood?
2: Yeah. Have you ever had Dr. Michael Heiser on your program?
1: No.
2: Well, I would highly suggest it. I mean, he is a Bible scholar of the first rank, but he's also a guy that loves talking about the paranormal. He's been on quite a few times on Coast to Coast AM with George Norrie. But
1: I have so many people, you're not the only one, so many people have asked me to have him on, and that's definitely, he's definitely on my to-do list.
2: Yeah, I would highly suggest it. But if you were to ask him, because I did, given the fact that he's an ancient language expert. In fact, he's probably only one of 10 people in the world that can translate extinct languages to the degree that he can, ancient languages that have been forgotten to history, and that's really his forte, that's his PhD. But so I asked him, I said, if I were to ask an early church father about this text, Revelation 8, what would they make of the wormwood prophecy? And he said most of them then would have translated wormwood as, first of all, an angel, because in those days when they talked about a star, so much of the Bible, you know, uses that terminology, a star, in reference to an angel.
1: Right.
2: The seven angels throughout the churches of Asia. In fact, Revelation 9, immediately following Revelation 8, a star fell from heaven, having the key to the bottomless pit, and unto him was given the key. So it's a personification of a heavenly entity. And so he told me that most early church fathers would imagine wormwood referencing probably an angel of judgment, a fallen angel that falls to the earth and brings famine and chaos and so on onto the earth. The etymology, I go into all this stuff in the book, and it, we could get bogged down in it, so I don't want to bother your listeners with it. But there's a case could be made for suggesting that the meaning behind the word refers to bitterness.
1: Mm-hmm.
2: And so, you know, even Chernobyl out of Russia.
1: Yes, I was going to ask you about that, because our good friend, Pastor Carl Gallups,
2: yes.
1: he sort of made that case that wormwood is Chernobyl, and some have suggested that actually Chernobyl in Ukrainian means wormwood. I don't know if that's true or not.
2: Well, that's what I've been told. I can't speak, Russian. Or Ukrainian, but that is what I've been told as well, that that's what it means. But in any case, now, for me, though, this discussion involves something that I did not anticipate. I didn't enter into 2019 early in the year saying, hey, you know what I ought to do? I ought to write a book about wormwood. For me, the way this started was with a metaphysical experience that I have had on a few occasions in my life, that I have only very rarely, and by that I mean only a couple of times in my lifetime, have I talked about it publicly or in media. But it is something that has happened with me, and each time that it has been 100% accurate. Now let me explain to your listeners that might be scratching their head right now wondering what I'm talking about. When I, in this over 40 years ago, 45 years ago, I was this young, you know, preacher, and just wanted to be so involved in ministry, and literally just every day hungry, begging God to let me be in ministry, right? Just young mm-hmm. and hungry. And so I come home, and I was at work one night, and I during my whole lunch break, I went in a back room in a dark room where these big silos were as a big, huge bakery. And I turned out all the lights, and I'm in there just begging God to let me be in the ministry. So I come home that evening, I go to bed. Now, the next thing, Richard, that I know, I am standing in front of a very, very brilliant white light. Somehow in my mind, I know that I'm standing before God. I also know that he has told me some things, but then he has told me that I am not going to remember them, and it was time for me to go back. And the last thing I recall, vivid as much today as it was to me 45 years ago, was me saying out loud, but please don't let me forget. Please don't let me forget. And all of a sudden, I started falling backward, as if I had fallen out of an airplane with my back towards the earth, and I'm falling through space. I could see the bright light and all of that moving very quickly away from me. And as you know, people that have had supernatural experiences, NEDs, that kind of thing,
1: yes,
2: quite often describe this very brilliant light.
1: 100%.
2: And I'm falling away from it very quickly. All of a sudden, I literally see the roof of my house go around me, and I fall on my bed with a thud. And immediately I sit up in bed, I take in this deep breath, like that, and now I'm no longer in whatever this vision, dream state, whatever it was, I'm no longer in that. I'm literally sitting up in my bed. And I'm sitting there kind of trying to collect what in the world had just happened when I hear my beautiful young wife, Nita, weeping. And I turn on the bed and I look, and she's sitting up on the bed, and she's, and I can tell she's been bawling, right? And I'm asking her, babe, what's the matter? What's the matter? It takes her a few moments to collect herself, and finally, through her stuttered language, she explains to me that she had woke up in the middle of the night around 2 a.m., and I was dead. I had no breath. I had no heartbeat. I had no pulse.
1: My word.
2: And for 15 minutes or so, she's been beating on my chest, breathing into my mouth, trying to resuscitate me, doesn't know what she's doing. There was no cell phones back then. They hadn't been invented. We didn't even have a rotary phone, and we lived in the country far enough away that she couldn't walk to the next neighbor.
1: Right.
2: And she had literally just been sitting there thinking, okay, I'm going to have to drag him by the feet out into the car and drive to the hospital to see if they can do something for him. Anyway, now, the next morning, I got to make this quicker. The next morning, I went to my pastor, and I told him what had happened. And I learned that day what the New Testament means when it says, you know, not to give what is holy to dogs or cast your pearls before a swine. Not that my pastor was a dog or a swine, but he totally did not get what I was talking about, and he thought I had just ate too many chili beans, right, before I went to bed that evening. So it then what happened was it had the reverse effect on me. I closed it up. I sealed it up. I would never talk about it publicly with anybody except my wife, of course, years later, my children. At that time, every single day, I was praying and I was saying, God, I don't understand this. You know, what was this about? Because it was so vivid. Richard, I don't know if you've interviewed people that have had NDEs or any of those kind of
1: many,
2: things.
1: Oh, many, many, many, yes.
2: But if they try to describe how vivid that plane is, You can't describe it, because we try to communicate in terms of the five senses that we have here. So, you know,
1: yeah.
2: Smell, touch,
1: doesn't
2: feel.
1: Cut it. Not adequate.
2: And it's not, there it's like you have 1,000 senses. Anyway, so every day I'm praying and I'm saying, God, what was the point in that? I don't understand it, with all respect. Why would you show somebody something, then say you're not going to remember? It just didn't even make sense
1: to
2: me at all.
1: You're right.
2: And for the first time in my life, I was praying through the Bible. I had never read through the Bible in my life. I was reading through the Bible. And I happened to, about 4 weeks later now, I happened to come across the book of Job, chapter 33. And when my eyes fell on these verses, they literally leaped off the pages at me. It was a complete Logos Rhema experience. And here's what it says in Job 33. This was the first time I understood what had happened. 33:14, and it says, "For God speaks once, yea, twice, yet man perceives it not, in a dream, in a vision of the night, when deep sleep falleth upon men, in slumbering upon the bed. Then he opens the ears of men and seals their instructions, that he may withdraw man from his purpose and hide pride from man," end quote. And I'm telling you, when I read that, even as this young novice preacher who didn't know anything about theology, I totally got that he had sealed information within me that later on in my life would become important. Now, why would he not let me remember? He actually explains that here in two different phrases. He says, number one, to withdraw man from his purpose. So, of course, Richard, you would know But as a very young, hungry Christian, if I had known where God was going to take me someday, that I was going to, you know, own my own television network, be on television, own a publishing house, you know, be on all this, these other, you know, famous celebrity Christians, right? I hate those terms. But that I'm going to be on their programs, what would I have done? I would have aimed at it.
3: Right.
2: And I would have done everything I could to make that happen. What I would not have done is gone through all of the, you know, the school of life, all of the hard knocks and the things you have
3: right.
2: to learn.
3: Right, it would have been the tail wagging the dog.
2: Yeah, and then the second thing he says is to hide pride from man, which, of course, as a young preacher, had I seen everything that I would be doing today, it would have been very easy for me to get lifted up. I don't know if I would have or not, but it would have been certainly a temptation.
3: Absolutely.
2: To think of myself as more than I should. But that was the very first time. Now, why am I bringing that up? Because on several occasions in my life, and by the way, I would love for somebody listening to your program to email me or write in or something and give me their theory around why this is true, but it is always right around 2 a.m. in the morning. It was the very first time it happened. It has been every time since then. Because when I wake up, the first thing I do is I look at the clock, and it's always right at 2 a.m.
3: Right.
2: I don't know what the significance of that
3: is. It is significant. I'll tell you, I do talk about the paranormal on the program, and I'm conflicted by a lot of it for obvious reasons. But people talk about 3 a.m. or between 2 and 3 a.m. as being sort of that magic hour when most of these types of experiences happen.
2: Well, I've never understood it, and of course most of my studies have been limited, you know, to biblical studies and that kind of thing, although I have also had an interest in studying, you know, the New Age and other kinds of paranormal experiences, like I mentioned NEDs a moment ago. In fact, I'm publishing a new book right now called Afterlife, which does case studies into NEDs and is it evidence of life after death and that kind of thing. And a man that has an experience has a difficult time trying to explain that to somebody else to the degree that it could somehow help them understand the potency of it, the impact of it on an individual life. I don't know that you can. But in my life, on a few occasions since then, since the, you know, 45 years ago, I have been drawn around 2 a.m. into very, very, very, very, very vivid dreamscape. This is not like normal dreaming. It's panoramic, it's full color, it's like a full-on Hollywood special effects type thing, and so far as I know, when I'm in it, it is absolutely real. I'm not aware at all that I am in a night vision. And by the way, the New Testament has a word for this in the Greek. It's called ekstasia. It's actually from which we make the word ecstasy.
3: Ah.
2: But in the New Testament, it's not ecstasy in, you know, the way we typically translate that today. Peter in the New Testament, the book of Acts, it says he fell into a trance and he began seeing things. The Apostle Paul to the Corinthian church says that he was caught up into the third heaven, and whether he was in the body or out of the body, he did not know.
3: Right.
2: That's the Greek ekstasia, and I think that that is what this is. But in any case, on a few occasions in my life, I've been shown things in dream states that happened, and so far, 100% of the time, they have come to pass exactly as I have seen them. My family could testify to this. And I'll give you a for instance, by the way, that your audience would be able to both verify and identify with. 2010,
3: mm-hmm.
2: 2 o'clock in the morning, all of a sudden, this very vivid depiction plays out in my mind as I'm asleep. Part of it I can't explain. It's like I can hear a large engine that is running in the background. I don't have no clue what that means. But I see these very dark clouds that are rising up over the Vatican. And it's very spooky, very eerie. And suddenly, I wake up and I sit up in bed. And in that moment, I know that Pope Benedict XVI is going to resign. And not only that he's going to, but exactly when he's going to. Now, I can prove this because I wrote the book Petrus Romanus.
3: Yes.
2: Chris Putnam and I were out doing television programs. Chris Putnam did not want me to say on radio or television that Benedict was going to resign in April of 2012 because he thought if it didn't happen, it was going to hurt the book that we were on book tour with at that time. But I started doing it anyway. So I did this on Sid Roth's It's Supernatural. I did it on, I think, Coast to Coast with George Norrie. I did it with Jim Baker on his program. I did it on Prophecy Watchers. And some of these are out there on YouTube. People can go and watch them. Where in 2011, 1 year before the resignation of Pope Benedict, I said, Pope Benedict is going to resign, he's going to retire, and he's going to do it in April of 2012.
3: Thomas, I'm going to jump in here because we're going to take a quick time out. When we'll come back, this will be a bit of a cliffhanger. We'll pick up on this point.
2: Okay.
3: Thomas Horn, The Wormwood Prophecy, NASA, Donald Trump, and a cosmic cover-up of end-time proportions. Stay with us right here on The Conspiracy Show.
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3: Thomas Horn stays with us, The Wormwood Prophecy. And Thomas, you were telling us about this this vivid dream, this prescient dream you had about the resignation of Pope Benedict XVI. You had it a year before, or at least, no, 2 years before, I guess, sometimes in 2010, but it he actually stepped down, unprecedented. He stepped down in April of 2012. So you wanted to finish off that story.
2: Yeah, so here I was. I'm out there in all this media, some of it with large audiences. I'm going out on a limb, right? And my buddy Chris Putnam, who since passed away very young, 50 years of age, heart failure. But he's, you know, my research companion in the book Petrus Romanus, which became an international bestseller. And he's concerned that if I'm saying this and it don't happen, then, you know, people are going to, you know, they're going to say that our book's a crock or whatever.
3: Right.
2: But I just felt compelled to do it because I knew that this had never failed me before. So here's a very interesting thing. Your audience will love this. So here I am, 2011, and I'm saying I believe Pope Benedict is going to resign in April of 2012. Now, 2012 comes and goes. Does not appear that Benedict XVI has resigned. And at that time, I started getting, you know, a lot of emails, especially from Catholics, my Catholic friends who were telling me, you have no idea what you're talking about. Popes don't resign. They die in office. And that had been true for more than 500 years.
3: Mm-hmm.
2: And so it was super unlikely that this was going to happen. And at that point, I thought, oh, okay, well, this has never failed me before, but now suddenly something's different. But then, February 28th, 2013, the Vatican announces that Pope Benedict XVI has stepped down, that he has resigned. And that very same day, people can Google this and read it for themselves, that very same day, the Vatican's news media outlet, the El Observatore Romano, gave an interview to a journalist at the New York Times. And in that interview, they said Pope Benedict actually, officially, secretly resigned when he returned from a trip in April of 2012.
3: Bingo.
2: And the Vatican had been keeping it secret. They had taken a little building that the nuns had been using that was there at St. Peter's Square. They were remodeling it, getting it ready to be the apartment that the emeritus pope was going to live in. So they had all their reasons why they were doing. They wanted to get the conclave ready and all that for the vote. But the point was, brother, starting that day and for probably 6 months, my phone was ringing off the hook. And I had CNN, MSNBC, Fox News. Everybody was asking me if I would. CNN, in fact, I turned them down a couple times. I told them I don't do fake news, but they said, "Well, we will come to Springfield. We have a facility there we can use as a remote studio. We want to interview you. We want to know, you know, who was your insider at the Vatican? How could you possibly have known this a year in advance?" Now, the problem, Richard, and I know because of your program and the program you host that you understand this, was there would be no way to explain to them how I knew. They would never get it. They would never understand it. They would never buy the idea of supernaturalism or a revelation. They would just never get that. And so I turned down all interview opportunities except the ones where I knew that they, you know, that they understood.
3: Right. Sid Roth, Coast to Coast.
2: Even Coast to Coast. I went on and did it with George Norrie, and we talked about it on there. Now why am I talking about all of that, and what does this have to do with the Wormwood prophecy? Because now, for the third time in my life, at some point in the future, we'll do a different program. I'll tell you the first time I ever made predictions that involved the death of a man and some other things, and gave it to the Oregon District of the Assemblies of God in Oregon, and it came to pass exactly. And I wrote it all down and sent it to him, and it came to pass exactly as I had stated. But I'll tell you about that one at some other point. So early this year, this was the third time, and this always happens.
3: 2 a.m.,
2: but also I can't make it happen. It's God, and it's beyond me, and it's God as I perceive it. So early this year, 2019, I go to bed, not expecting anything. 2 a.m., I suddenly enter into the... And this one is the most vivid, most terrifying dream state yet, in which I saw what looked like a horn. It looked like a fiery serpent, like a dragon, way, way up in the heavens, hundreds of feet wide, plunging through the heavens, racing towards the earth at this incomprehensible speed. And I absolutely have no clue what I'm looking at. Then, all of a sudden, you know how it is in a dream, your point of view can change rapidly. My point of view changes, and suddenly I'm up above this terrifying dragon, and I could see that, in fact, what it was a large space rock, an asteroid.
3: Mm.
2: And due to the way that it's rotating and the way the light of the sun is playing off the contours of this huge stone, it only makes it look like it's moving serpent-like or undulating through space towards the earth. Now, all of a sudden, I see myself, I'm back on earth again. And I'm on top of this very tall hill, and there's a huge crowd of people around me, and we are all running as fast as we possibly can as this thing behind our back is racing towards the earth, hordes of people. And everybody, by the way, everybody is screaming, crying out to their gods to deliver them from what is coming. Then I hear this incredible boom. I hear a cracking sound, and all of the ground beneath us start, and everybody falls down. You can't stand up. I look over my shoulder to see that whatever this thing is, it has plunged into what I perceive to be the Pacific Ocean. It's knocked us all off of our feet. This massive form sends this whole sequence of tsunamis, hundreds of feet in height, moving just rapidly, slamming into the coastal terrains, basically all around the world. My perception's going back and forth. I'm seeing it as if I'm on the ground, and then I'm seeing it as if it's God's point of view, and I'm looking down upon the earth. All of a sudden, I see this massive wall of water, and it's coming up over the top of the hill that me and everybody else is on, and we're running. And I know that there is no way in the world we're going to escape this. At that moment, I know we're all dead. We're all dying. And everybody is screaming. It's just the most terrifying thing ever. All of a sudden, the atmosphere is infused with scorched particles of aerosol and vapor that are coming up off of the ocean. There's this blistering culmination of moisture and extreme heat that's rising up from the sea into the Earth's atmosphere, which... And by the way, what's funny is I don't know anything about atmospheric conditions. I'm not a meteorologist. I don't know how weather works. But as I'm in this dream state, I see this heat rising up, and all of a sudden the atmosphere is infused with these high-velocity hurricanes, and debris being kicked up from the ground, from a second impact, actually, which I go into in the book, and we don't have time on this program to, you know, try to recreate all of these details. But it's devastating. So all this material is moving up into the earth, and for about a week, darkness covers the sky worldwide as the entire landscape is pounded by these hurricanes and atmospheric annihilation. And then somehow I'm aware that about a week later, the waters are starting to settle, the storms are starting to subside, the sky is growing clear, and a great deal of life on Earth is dead. Right at that moment, I wake up. I sat up in my bed, Richard, so quickly that I literally almost fell out of bed. I always keep a writing pad next to my bed in case this happens. I sat up in my bed, I grabbed my writing paper and my pen, I'm going to start writing down what I saw, and it was literally as if a voice in the room whispered in my ear one word, and that is the word Apophis. Now, you know, I will admit that I didn't know really anything about it. I knew that there was an ancient, at that time, by the way, I didn't even realize it was an Egyptian god, but I knew that there was an ancient god of chaos by the name of Apophis. I also knew that NASA had named an asteroid Apophis, but I didn't know anything about it at all. And so I got up, I started writing down everything that I had seen, I went to my computer and I started doing the research. Long story short, all of that is what wound up causing me both to write the book, The Wormwood Prophecy, and convinced me, and we can go into this if you want to, convinced me that in about 9 years from right now, Friday the 13th, April 2029, Apophis is going to strike the earth, and that it is the fulfillment of Revelation 8 as the Wormwood asteroid.
3: All right, Thomas, we'll hold it right there. We'll take a time out. We'll come back and delve into Apophis. Is this a planet killer? Is this the fulfillment of Revelation 8 verses 10 and 11? Is Apophis Wormwood? We'll discuss with Thomas Horn on the other side. My name is Richard Serrett. Don't go away.
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3: Welcome back. Longtime TV and radio personality, best-selling author, publisher Thomas Horn is with us. He is also the CEO of Skywatch TV. And his latest, The Wormwood Prophecy, NASA, Donald Trump, and a cosmic cover-up of end-time proportions. Well, Thomas, you've certainly established your bona fides in terms of these prescient dreams. So this asteroid, this space rock, that happens to be named after the Egyptian god of chaos, give us its vitals. How big is it? Where is it situated? And so forth.
2: Yeah, this was discovered in June of 2004, astronomers at the Kitt Peak National Observatory detected this sizable asteroid heading toward Earth. And so they began studying it. They brought it to NASA's NEOWISE team's attention, and pretty soon all of the leading astronomers were looking at it. And, you know, the ideas around trajectory and albedo and...
3: You mentioned NEOWISE. Let me just, that's Near Earth Object Wide Field Infrared Survey Explorer. Their job is to keep an eye out for these things, right?
2: Yeah, that's exactly right. And essentially right now they're monitoring 165,000 known asteroids, but people should be aware that it could be that even the majority of asteroids to this day continue to be undetected. In fact, NASA's own statistics say that probably 70% of space threats right now remain undetected. And many of them, they only pick them up when they're within days of entering our atmosphere. Those are the smaller car-sized ones. But Wormwood, Apophis, and excuse me, if I use the term Wormwood as I'm referring to an asteroid, you'll know I'm talking about Apophis, because that's the way it is in my head now. But discovered 2004. Now, the diameter, you ask about the, you know, the particulars. It's estimated to be approximately 370 meters or 1,200 feet across. Or to put that into perspective, this is approximately four football fields.
3: Mm.
2: Now, this stone is estimated to be about 20 million metric tons. It is traveling at 28,000 miles an hour. So all of that, you know, if a person is an impact specialist, and basically what they're saying is this is a mind-bending mass, a potential inertia velocity encounter that the average human cannot even begin to fathom. If Apophis does impact the Earth, their mapping program tells them that it is most likely that it is going to hit the Earth somewhere around the coastlines of California and Mexico, so a very highly, densely populated area. The impact is going to unleash a blast, the equivalent of over a billion tons of TNT.
3: Mm.
2: Now, to put that into perspective, that's an explosion larger than nearly all nukes on Earth today going off all at the same time in one place. Or to also put it into perspective, it would be equivalent to 65,000 of the Hiroshima nuclear bombs that sunk Nagasaki. So all in one place. It would probably crack the mantle of the Earth.
3: It's a planet killer several times over.
2: It could be. Depending on where it hits the Earth, NASA's own statistics say that it's going to be at a minimum tens of millions, but probably more in the billions of deaths just from the initial impact. Now, if you're not a prophecy believer and you don't think the way that my worldview tends to look at this stuff, then you would look at this and say that, you know, the impact from years of climate disruption is going to literally lead to a near, if not an earth-destroying phenomenon, nearly that. A huge amount of the Earth is going to be destroyed. And, of course, that's what's implied in Revelation chapter 8, many men, which in the language there, it means a huge number of people on Earth are going to die all at one time.
3: And now, its ETA was April 13th. 2029.
2: Yeah, so get that date, right? Friday the 13th, 2029. Now, in the beginning, NASA and the people at Kitt Peak National Observatory and the NEOWISE team, they believed that there was a measurable chance that Apophis is going to strike the Earth on that date in about 9 years from now. Now, later, they changed their dating, and Richard, this is where I suggest in the book, The Wormwood Prophecy, that there is a cover-up. And we can go into some of the reasons why I say that. But they changed their dating, and now they say that it is probably not going to impact the Earth on that date in 9 years from now. Now, here's what's amazing about this.
3: Hang on, I'm gonna jump in again. Pardon the interruption. We'll break away for just a moment or two. We'll come back. Thomas Horn telling us about this potential planet killer, Apophis. Something wicked this way comes. Is it Friday, April the 13th, 2029? Well, NEOWISE, that is the agency charged with tracking these asteroids, these space rocks, they say, no, wait a minute now, just hold on. Sounds like a cover-up. Thomas Horn will explain on the other side. The Conspiracy Show. My name is Richard Serrett. Stay with us.
4: Strap yourself in. You're about to leave everything you thought you knew behind. The Conspiracy Show with Richard Serrett.
3: Welcome back. Just a quick programming note. A few days ago, I was driving in the car, and I didn't have my cell phone on Bluetooth, so I couldn't pick up. It was a message, a rather cryptic message, from Ambassador Lee Wanta, who has been on this program before, but it's been quite a while, and he left kind of a cryptic message hinting that he had some blockbuster new information. So we're going to endeavor to get the gentleman who goes by a number of names, including President Reagan's secret agent, and also, what's the other name he goes by? What is it now? $67 trillion man or something like that. Anyway, he's self-confessed secret agent who says he brought down the Soviet Union using a number of currency swaps and different complicated financial maneuvers without firing a shot. That was Lee Wanta working behind the scenes who did that, he claims. Anyway, we hope we'll have him on the program next week. Right now, Thomas Horn stays with us, The Wormwood Prophecy. And we were talking about the Near-Earth Object Wide Field Infrared Survey, NEOWISE. It sounds like they're trying to maybe obfuscate, muddy the water with regards to Apophis's ETA. So, carry on. What are they saying?

0: can. Now, if they get the book and if they read the Wormwood Prophecy, they're going to find that while the book is nonfiction, we actually begin the first chapter of the book with a narrative. And it is describing something similar to like the opening scenes of the movie Deep Impact.
1: Did you
0: see that movie?
1: Okay. Oh, yes.
0: Well, you have a comet, and it's hurtling towards Earth. It could mean the end, of all or much of human life. And the U.S. government, and not just the U.S. government, international space agencies, there are 70 of them, which is an interesting number, 70 of them around the world, and they are trying to keep the threat under wraps. Why? Out of fear that public chaos would lead to martial law and just absolute disruption and chaos out of, and that is, by the way, that is what I saw in my night vision, in my dream. Utter chaos. People in utter panic, running in every direction, begging their gods to deliver them. But anyway, the book starts out with this narrative, and then after you read Chapter 1's narrative, where all these international space agencies are working together behind the scenes trying to figure out some way to mitigate the threat of Apophis, then it goes to Chapter 2, and it says Chapter 1 was fiction, or is it?
1: Mm-hmm.
0: And don't, sigh a breath of relief thinking that there's no real cause for alarm, because the truth is there are significant reasons that I've come to believe that undisclosed facts that are stranger and scarier than the opening fictional narrative should chill people to the bone. And yeah, it involves a cover-up of the highest order by national space agencies, including at NASA. And then I immediately go into verifying that fact so that people understand that I'm not alone in my conspiratorial thinking. For example, I cite a recent peer-reviewed paper. Long name. Let me give you the name of this so that people can Google it and read it for themselves. Here's the name of the peer-reviewed paper in an astronomy science magazine. Here's what it's called. It's called, quote, "An Empirical Examination of WISE NEOWISE Near-Earth Object Wide Field Infrared Survey Explorer Asteroid Analysis and Results."
1: It's catchy.
0: Yeah, that's the name of it. But it is by Nathan Myhrvold. Some of your listeners will already know who Nathan is.
1: He's Bill Gates' second brain, as you call him in the
0: book. That's exactly right. Former chief tech officer at Microsoft. He's a true polymath. He's a working scientist. He's published, and I've read a lot of his papers, original research in paleobiology, climatology, but more importantly, with regard to the Wormwood Prophecy, astronomy. He holds over 800 U.S. patents. The Economist, by the way, describes Myhrvold as Bill Gates' second brain, and they're the ones that point out that he is almost always on the A-list of the world's 100 greatest scientific thinkers. So this guy's got credentials. He is highly respected has the what? Has the credentials to back it up. But in his paper, and you have to read this paper, because he charges NASA and the NEOWISE team with a cover-up. He talks about systematic errors, inconsistencies, all that, but then he goes beyond that, and literally almost to the point of being a whistleblower. Everybody in the government right now talking about whistleblowers. Well, he's a real whistleblower who says that NASA has deliberately, these are his words, deliberately misreported the threat by these near-Earth objects. He says that they have behaved extremely deceptively with deliberate scientific misconduct in a cover-up of very real potential imminent space threats. Now, he's not the only one. I go through a series of these in the book to provide some backup for my claim by persons who would be highly respected, who likewise are saying There is a cover-up.

0: And then, of course, it becomes the question of, you know, what is it that they're covering up?
1: Let me just, because we've just got about a minute here before the top of the hour, and we'll carry on into the second hour. Thomas Horn will stay with us for the entire show, and we'll open up the phone lines as well. But just let me ask you a couple of things about NeoWise. First of all, who funds them? Are they a government agency? Are they funded by NASA? Are they a branch of NASA?
0: Yeah, they're a branch of NASA. They are funded through NASA, but they're, of course, funded by me and you, taxpayers, through the federal government as part of our space agency.
1: Okay, so they publish this data, and they talk about near-Earth objects that may be a threat, those that aren't, and they're using some sort of a mathematical formula, I guess. And so this great thinker, Bill Gates' second brain, he is saying that their mathematical calculations are deceptive in order to hide the truth. Is that the gist of it?
0: Well, he says, here's a quote from his paper. I just gave everybody the title. They can just actually Google Myhrvold and astronomy or whatever, and they'll find this paper because it's out there now. And it was published only, I don't know, maybe 120 days ago. And he says this, quote, "The issues that I am calling misconduct in the NeoWise papers were not inadvertent." In other words, these are not mistakes. "They are deliberate," he says, "choices made repeatedly by the NeoWise team over a long period of time. These actions have caused the astronomical community to work under the false belief that the NeoWise results are more accurate," in other words, have smaller errors, "than the evidence actually warrants," end quote. So it's a long paper, and I highly recommend it because of his bona fides.
1: Right.
0: But what Myhrvold is saying is that the largest database in the world, more than all other sources combined of information detailing the diameters and the albedo and the properties of 164,000-plus asteroids, is suffering from intentionally, not just poor science, not just rushed calculations, but intentionally manipulated information at worst, or inadequate analysis at best. With
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0: That result being that the public is being kept in the dark regarding, and then it's the big question mark. What? Question mark.
1: Right.
0: What is it that they are trying to hide?
1: Thomas,
0: and
1: well,
0: I spend the entire book making the case that they are covering up for the real threat that is represented by Apophis in just 9 years from now.
1: All right. We'll take a time out, and when we come back, second hour, Thomas stays with us. The Wormwood Prophecy, NASA, Donald Trump, and a cosmic cover-up of end-time proportions will also open up the phone lines and take questions and comments.

0: From Toronto, Canada, The Conspiracy Show with Richard Serra.
1: Well, thanks for inviting me into your home, long-haul truck, RV, camper, taxi, your parents' well-appointed rec room with the simulated wood paneling, electric fireplace, and the painting of dogs playing poker, your loft, that greasy spoon just off the interstate, and your cabin in the woods. Hiya to those of you tuning us in on one of our affiliate stations across North America, and hey you, streaming us live on the YouTube channel Strange Planet. How do to those of you in the YouTube live chat. However and wherever you're listening, I bid thee the warmest of welcomes, and I thank you for your fine company. Thomas Horn, author of The Wormwood Prophecy, stays with us this hour. So, Neowise, have they talked publicly about Apophis, or is this information from your insiders at NASA?
2: Yeah, they did. I mean, if you go back to 2004, they and the Kitt Peak National Observatory astronomers and others begin studying. By the way, NASA's Jet Propulsion Laboratory at the California Institute of Technology. So all these different agencies were looking at this brand new asteroid that was discovered. And naming it Apophis, by the way, is interesting on a lot of levels that we probably won't even get time to talk about tonight.
1: You're right, because if it was so innocuous, they would give it a rather banal name, because a lot of them are just numbers. They just number them. But here they name it after the Egyptian god of chaos, for crying out loud.
2: Yeah, the god of chaos, the god of destruction. But this is also connected to some very important dates. If you get into Christian eschatology, especially dispensationalism, and what some people believe, I got my buddy, by the way, Steve Quayle, and they do not believe in what dispensationalists would call a pre-tribulation rapture. I've got other friends like Gary Stearman who do. And so when I started looking at the Friday the 13th date for Apophis striking the Earth, what shocked me was that if it is, in fact, biblical wormwood, most Bible expositors believe that the trumpet judgments happen in the middle of what they would call the Great Tribulation, the seven-year period, right?
1: Right.
2: So I took the date and backed it up, and exactly to the day, 3.5 years, so the, you know, if it's the middle of the tribulation when Apophis strikes, back up 3.5 years, it strikes the most important Jewish feast days that are connected to what these biblical expositors believe are connected to the rapture of the church, the beginning of the Great Tribulation. It's just fascinating. But staying with from the scientific side of it, you mentioned Neowise, and you know, what are they saying and what are they doing? I don't want people to think that Myhrvold is the only scientist in this book that backs up what I'm saying. There's a whole list of people. For example, mathematician Harry Lear is another well-known scientist. He believes that Apophis is definitely going to strike the Earth in 2029, and he's even written a letter to Donald Trump begging him to have astronomers that work at NASA and inside the government recalculate their mathematics around Apophis, and he sent all of his reasoning to Donald Trump around why April the 13th, 2029 is the date on which this monster rock is going to impact the Earth. Again, NASA recently had like Robert Frost, who's one of their leading astronomers, and you might have saw him. He's like in some of the British newspapers and tabloids and stuff and being interviewed by them. And he, too, talking about this, saying that there's 100% chance, 100% chance, that this Earth-fracturing rock is going to strike the Earth, and saying that the only thing that public is going to be able to do is hunker down and pass out Bibles and learn how to pray.
1: I wanted to ask you, because you mentioned Trump, and we had this announcement about the Space Defense Force, this sixth branch of the U.S. military. And you know, there are several reasons. One can imagine you would want to start a Space Defense Force. You have space-based weapons, killer satellites, and so forth. You have, some might suggest, a possible alien invasion. But it sounds like you're suggesting the timing of this Space Defense Force has nothing to do with any of those reasons. It has everything to do with Apophis.
2: I actually think it may have something to do with both. You know, don't forget that the idea of a space force isn't new. This goes all the way back to Ronald Reagan. And especially now that technology has changed, the idea of digital warfare, Colonel McGinnis, once again, who's been on your program evidently, could elaborate on the need for a space defense force. But it was Trump that brought the concept to the forefront of the public mind, the general public. And now, I saw a news report on it this week, that literally the billions of dollars that are being set aside to be spent over the next 5 years to set up the Space Force. The U.S. Space Command is the fifth branch of the U.S. military. But in addition to digital warfare, they are also considering the idea of an asteroid threat. And that according to their own press releases, their own information. So I'm not stretching here trying to make a connection.
1: Right. So current technology does not allow to avert such an impact. We couldn't use nuclear missiles. We couldn't use...
2: No, absolutely not. So here's the interesting part about this. I know some of the people around Donald Trump that are part of his faith community. I've done programs with them. And I know that they are in his ear. And these are prophecy believers. And they are whispering to him about Wormwood. And that's not a stretch. Anybody that knows anything about the people around Donald Trump that are part of that faith community know that these are people that are believers in end times prophecy. So that is a piece of this. Now, I'm not suggesting that it's every part of why the Space Force has been launched, but I'm saying that it is a part of it because asteroid mitigation is a part of what NASA, NEOWISE, and everybody else are publicly admitting. Now, you know, I mentioned a moment ago that some of their own astronomers are, you know, they're doing media right now. And one of the NASA's astronomers, you know, was in the British tabloids recently, and he admitted, he said, there is no way that we could stop this asteroid. The size of it, the scope of it, how fast it's traveling, there is no way that we can target this. We're not going to send Bruce Willis and his, you know, team of astronauts up into space with nukes and nuke Apophis because it's too large. And so, first of all, you'd probably miss it because it's moving too quickly. But secondly, even if you hit it, its gravitational field is so strong because of the size and scope of it that if you blew little bits and pieces of it off, it's just going to draw those parts back together. And now what you've done is probably fulfilled Revelation chapter 8 in that you have radiated this giant rock. So it impacts the Earth. It blasts all this radiation now up into the upper atmosphere that moves around because of the air currents in the upper atmosphere and rains down on the Earth. Radiation, that's what NASA's own astronomer was talking about. And I go into different ways in the book in which wormwood could poison a third of the waters, but radiation is one of them based on our own efforts to try to blow this thing up.
1: Right. Are there, surely there are a whole host of very bright amateur astronomers out there, or even professional astronomers who also know this. It seems to me several years ago there was an astronomer in Australia who suddenly died under rather mysterious circumstances. There may even be a death list. You know, there seems to be a death list for everybody. Naturopaths and JFK assassination witnesses and Clinton associates. I'm sure, is there a death list for astronomers too who might know the truth?
2: Well, it seems like there could be, but here's the thing. Within, and I just now remembered what Sharon Gilbert had said, and she's right. Within 4 years, let's say, 5 years from right now, they won't be able to cover this up anymore. And that is because every home astronomer who can afford a, you know, somewhat commercial telescope is going to be able to look up into deep space and see Apophis headed towards Earth. And then, within 6 years from right now, you'll be able to see it with the naked eye at nighttime as a very bright spot headed towards Earth. And then, by 2028, the Earth is going to be in a panic. And so, all I can tell you is if people don't want to believe what I'm saying, obviously that's everybody's option. But so far, what I've seen has not been incorrect. In fact, I often wondered, you know, why did God allow me to see the exact date on which Benedict XVI was going to resign, and it was accurate? Why did that? I don't. What's that got to do with anything? I mean, is it a piece of a puzzle? It confuses me. But it wasn't until the other day that George Norrie on Coast to Coast AM said something that resonated with me. He said he allowed you to see that because the whole world saw that. Everybody on Earth knows that you did that prediction and you were right. And he did that to allow this, Wormwood, to be legitimized in their mind, that if he was correct on something so abstract as the resignation of Pope Benedict, something that had not happened in 500 plus years, and got it to the month and year, then maybe we ought to stop and listen to what he's saying about Apophis.
1: Tell me about the simulation that scientists and strategists ran in Maryland back in May of this year.
2: Hang on, remind me what we're talking about now.
1: 2019, they ran sort of a simulation which assumed a major asteroid impact in, was it College Park, Maryland?
2: Oh, yes. Yeah. So you had all these strategists from all over the globe that took part. It was College Park, you're right. The purpose of it was to just basically try to create a scenario in which we discover that an asteroid is racing towards the Earth, and now what are we going to do about it? So you get all these, you know, skilled individuals that start talking hypothetically about what they're going to do, and they know that this asteroid is going to impact the Earth in a 10-year period. And so it was a whole five-day simulation, and it included all of the scenarios, you know, day one, day two, day three, day four. Day one, we discover the asteroid. Day two, it's, you know, we know that it's coming. There's no way we're going to stop it. So on and so forth. Day four, we tried. We failed. It's headed to the East Coast. Day five, we did all we could, and it wasn't enough. And throughout that five-day exercise, the participants were faced with all of these foreseeable angles of the asteroid collision scenario. And at the end of the day, nothing we could do about it, and it wiped out a large part of planet Earth. And now, but again, what I would, the question I would raise is, why was that game played out? And I think it's soft disclosure. And I think you're going to see more and more leading up to about 4 to 5 years from right now. And finally, you know, home astronomers are going to be able to do their own calculations, and more questions are going to rise, and they won't be able to hide it forever. And that's the scenario in the beginning of my book and at the end of the book, where I do the fictional narrative based on what I think is actually happening behind the scenes right now.
1: Billy Meyer, a famous UFO contactee, he claimed, I think, 1981, that he had been told by his alien contact, a council of ETs or whatever you want to call them, he was told about an asteroid hitting the Earth in 2029. Now, Billy Meyer and his alien contacts, that doesn't exactly line up with sort of, you know, a biblically approved list of sources. But what do you think Billy Meyer's onto?
2: I will say a couple of things. It was in the early 80s. Billy Meyer did talk about a prediction. He said it was given to him by an alien by the name of Quetzal, which I can only assume is named after Quetzalcoatl, the serpent god of Aztec and Mayan fame. But he did. Many years ago, he talked about a red meteor that he said was going to collide with the Earth in 2029. So same year. And he said it was going to, you know, make contact somewhere along the tectonic plate of the north, from the North Sea to the Black Sea. So I've got Christian friends that would cast aspersions on his claims because he was coming from a different worldview. So he's
1: right.
2: talking about extraterrestrials and ETs and all that kind of thing. And other people that have said that some of his claims were retrodictions, meaning that he made them up after the fact, or that some of them are being made up today by other people that are taking his predictions and they're saying that he said this, he said that, after the fact. But the point is, he did seem 25 years before the discovery of Apophis to be talking about what he called a red meteor that would strike the Earth in 2029. And some of his predictions are pretty eerie, actually. Now, if there are people that are listening to this program and they're Christians like I am, and maybe they would say, well, what in the world? Why would you give any credence to an individual like Billy Meyer, whatever you say his name? I would just remind people that we do know, even from the Bible, that there are non-Christians that sometimes accurately predict the future. For example, Nebuchadnezzar illustrates how in times past, God sometimes actually used non-believers, non-covenant, non-Hebrew, whatever you want to call them, to utter these divine insights. There's an amazing case in point in which God chose to reveal a prophecy spanning from 605 B.C. through the second coming of Christ to this arrogant, narcissistic, idol-worshipping Nebuchadnezzar.
1: Mm-hmm.
2: Now, it required God's prophet Daniel to interpret the dream, but he still gave it to this individual that, you know, it's probably not going to be ordained, you know, by the assemblies of
1: right.
2: God.
1: Right. So if he gave information to Nebuchadnezzar, why not Billy Meyer? Listen, we have to take another time out, Thomas. We'll be back. Boy, this is dire. This is grim. The Wormwood Prophecy right here on The Conspiracy Show. Stay with us.

0: The world is being pulled over your eyes. 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
1: Thomas Horn is here with some very grim news. It's all detailed in The Wormwood Prophecy, NASA, Donald Trump, and a cosmic cover-up of end-time proportions. If this really is end times we're talking about, Friday, April the 13th, 2029, and there's nothing we can do about it, why tell us?
2: Well, for the same reason that the Bible might, and that is to warn people of what is coming in the future and to cause them to evaluate who they are, where they are, what their relationship with God is, what their relationship with the Creator is. And again, you know, Jesus said to the Pharisees of his day, he said, which of the prophets have not your fathers murdered? Right? People don't want to hear this stuff, and frankly, I don't actually want to talk about it. I'm actually a reluctant individual here. When I woke up out of this dream, I was terrified to the bone. And the last thing on earth I wanted to do is what I'm doing right now, where I am saying to people, this is coming. And there is nothing that NASA can do to stop it. And they know there is nothing they can do to stop it. And right now, you know, people can just listen to me talk about it, and they can say, well, you know, who knows, maybe, maybe not, whatever. But in 5 to 6 years from now, things are going to change. And in 6 to 7 years from now, the world is going to be on its face, crying out to their different gods, begging those gods to deliver them from what is coming. Now, as a positive individual, I would want to believe that if enough people were crying out to God, it could be averted. And we've seen that in Scripture too. There are examples in Scripture. Jonah. The judgment against Nineveh was absolutely certain, but he said, if you pray, if you repent, sackcloth and ashes, the whole thing, then perhaps this will be averted. And it was. The king Hezekiah's life being extended. There's examples in the Bible that if people do the right thing and they cry out to God, that perhaps these judgments can be averted. What as a prophecy believer, Revelation 8 is going to happen. But is it going to happen in 2029? Might it happen sometime after that? I just feel like that I am what? I'm the agent. I'm the person that was given the responsibility to talk about it. And right now I'm willing to bear the repercussions of people mocking me. But again, if you read the book The Wormwood Prophecy, it's not just Tom Horn, it's not just a charismatic guy with a vision. This is also being discussed by some of the greatest minds on Earth today, who also are alleging that NASA and other space agencies are involved in a cover-up revolving around Apophis and the threat that it does pose. But yeah, here's a funny thing. NASA says that even if it misses Earth in 2029, their own website says it's going to come so close that it's going to knock out the satellites that are in orbit around our planet. So that is so stupid close that there is no way that you can actually say that it's not going to impact.
1: Right, it would
2: cause
1: you're
2: already admitting that it's going to come that close.
1: Even if it was a near miss, it would cause just the gravitational force. It would cause tremendous seismic activity, maybe an EMP event. I don't know about that, but it would, you know, it'd be lights out all over the world. And either way you cut it. Let's grab a call here. Doug is in Indiana tonight, this morning. Doug, welcome to The Conspiracy Show. You're on the line with Thomas Horn. Go ahead.
3: Yeah, Tom, I think you're getting yourself all worked up to an ulcer, and you got to consider that this planet has some really smart, intelligent people in the aerospace industry. In another decade, what we'll be able to do with diverting this potential threat to mankind will be acting as using thermonuclear weapons, either to destroy mankind or to be mankind's best friend by diverting. All it will take will be just a fraction of a degree at the earliest possible moment. We can vary that course of that asteroid, and it'd be no sweat. We wouldn't even have to sit there and worry about it. Don't you agree?
2: Doug, I hope you're right. I really honestly do. And I actually go into a lot of this stuff in the book about, you know, mitigation efforts. By the way, I think that there are some technologies right now that are not, they're either not being talked about or they're not perfected to the point that they can be talked about, but using lasers and other kinds of technologies to push things away from the earth. But as a Christian and a Bible believer, I know that Revelation 8 is going to happen at some point. A large rock, an asteroid, as it says in the Greek, is going to impact the earth. So that's where I'm coming from. That's my worldview. I hope that it does not happen in 2029. I just believe that it's going to.
1: Doug, thank you for the call.
3: Thank you.
1: If this is going to happen, and obviously there are certain individuals in positions of power that know, that would be in the know, one would expect that they would be making efforts sort of in the interest of continuity of governance. So we would see, well, we'd see a lot of tunneling. We would see government agencies being moved out of Washington, D.C., being relocated, these sorts of things. Are you getting any whiff of that going on?
2: Yeah, I talk about it in the first chapter of the book. And don't forget that, Project Noah's Ark, there have been government-funded projects over the last 20 years in which there are very large underground facilities where there's 20 years of food and stuff like that that's been set aside for the elite. The narrative that I propose in the opening of the book that's a little bit similar to the movie Deep Impact, where they're going to cull whatever, they're going to select individuals based on what they could contribute to the betterment and sustainability of humankind to be taken into these underground facilities to be protected. So the plans have been in place for a while during Jimmy Carter's era. I would suggest people go and Google Jimmy Carter's area, the Project Noah's Ark. This is exactly what this was being designed for. So that's been in place for some time.
1: And would Trump be talking about this in conversations with other world leaders? Would this conversation come up at a G7, at a G8, or are they not in the know necessarily?
2: Well, let's just say that many of the people in the G7, the G8, for that matter, the individuals that gather, what is it called, the forest, you know, there in the redwoods.
1: Exactly. What is that?
2: Yeah, I'm drawing a blank, but it don't matter. But yeah, so people around the world, you know, leaders of countries, they're all involved right now in this conversation.
1: All right. Let me grab another call here. Roger is in San Antonio. Roger, welcome to the Conspiracy Show. Good morning.
4: Hey, Richard. Hey, this is Roger from Texas.
1: Welcome aboard.
4: Here in the in the chat. A shout out to all my chat buddies. I just had a quick comment, Richard. A couple weeks ago I was going to talk to you, but I didn't get a chance. You know, I was at the JFK conference in Dallas, and I met. I didn't realize that you had actually interviewed John Barber. I met John. This was back in 2016, and a bunch of other folks, and they all know what's going on. I mean, because you know this whole thing about deep state and all of that. But so I was talking to them, and they all they're not open about it, but they all appreciate what Trump is doing. And all of us in the U.S., I just discovered your show. I saw you actually way back introducing Jim Mars, but I just wanted to say keep doing the great work that you're doing, and God bless you, brother.
1: All right, Roger. Thank you for that. I'm not sure if Roger is listening to this broadcast or whether he's hearing it in delay on one of our affiliates, but right now, of course, we are talking about Apophis and Wormwood, the Wormwood Prophecy. It has been suggested by people like Richard Dolan. I'm not sure if you're familiar with Richard Dolan. He's a noted ufologist, UFO disclosure advocate, but he's a pretty good researcher and a pretty good historian. And he talks about the elites. He talks about a breakaway civilization, that they possess certain technology that is it almost, well, it, because they are so far ahead of where we are in terms of the technology they possess, they could be classified as a separate civilization. And he believes that they may, in fact, already sort of be off-world. They may have that technology. They may have deep space platforms. Anyway, we're running up against a break here. I want to come back to that point and ask you, there's a reason I bring that up. But we'll come back. More of my conversation with Thomas Horn, the Wormwood Prophecy. More phone calls await as well. 416-360-0740 in the GTA. 416-360-0740. Toll free from just about anywhere. 1-866-740-4740.

0: where there's smoke, there's The Conspiracy Show with Richard Serrett.
1: We're back with Thomas Horn, longtime TV radio personality, best-selling author, publisher, CEO of Skywatch TV, skywatchtv.com. 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I think I have that right. Correct, Thomas?
2: Yeah, we're doing this for the month of December, and it's actually $900. 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
1: All right. I was mentioning this theory that there's this breakaway civilization. These are the elites that have unimaginable technology at their disposal. Some people might believe that it's back-engineered from UFO crashes. Who knows where it comes from. But if they have it, we don't. And I mean, that kind of makes sense, you know, if they're off-planet, why politicians or why the elites really just don't seem to give a damn of what's going on here on the planet. If they are anticipating, if they know about Wormwood, and they're already off-planet or they have their deep underground bunker, they really could give a rat's behind about what happens to the rest of us. That makes sense, doesn't it?
2: Yeah, I mean, I think for some people, that's probably true. And don't forget that it was in the 60s. You know, you had this whole decade of deliberation, negotiations regarding issues like military disarmament. But they were talking about the Outer Space Treaty. Remember that?
1: Yes.
2: A treaty on principles governing the activities of the states, the exploration of outer space. And if you go and read those papers... They're actually kind of tantalizing in that they seem to allude to knowledge, expertise, technology that are beyond anything that we would understand today. Colonel McGinnis, you know, talking about future war at the Pentagon, this stuff's way beyond that, way beyond weapons of mass destruction. But all of that language was included in the 1960s. Outer Space Treaties, and so I just encourage people to go read that. Now, why am I mentioning that? Because I mentioned that I have a friend. When I was writing The Wormwood Prophecy, I reached out to him. He is a senior flight analyst with above top secret security clearance at NASA, and again, I can prove this. He gave me information that echoed kind of what you're talking about right now, that some of the people at NASA, NEOWISE, some of the people that are in this community of astronomers who know what's going to happen in 2029 and the plans that they're making around it and what they're doing for their families and all that. And originally, I had his name in the book. In The Wormwood Prophecy, and Charisma Publishing, I gave them this book, even though I own my own publishing house. I did an experiment with them, a one-time thing, and I gave them the book, and the people from Charisma would verify that I had him in the book, I had information from him in the book, but then something happened. We were in our 2019 conference in Branson. And he showed up. Derek met him. Sharon met him. But he said, I got to talk to you. And we went into a back room. And in that back room, he starts telling me, hey, you have to take my name and the information that I gave you, you have to take it out of the book immediately. It can't be published. And it turned out that he had been drawn before an adjudicator, the uppity-ups at NASA, And he had been threatened, and at a minimum, with losing his you know, his contract with the government, his job, his retirement, all that. But I had a feeling it was something more than that. And he said, "You have got to get my name out of there, man. I'm going to be in, I've got major issues, big trouble." So I got a hold of Charisma and I said, "We have to take XYZ's name out of the book and what he told me out of the book." And so we did that. Now, but it was part of the other stuff that he told me that day that had to do with probably something kind of like what you're talking about, Richard.
1: Breakaway civilizations?
2: It wasn't just compartmentalization. It was also that the asteroid is being viewed as a messenger. You know, in the ancient world, all these cultures, asteroids, these things inspired wonder, dread. They were saw as harbingers of doom, omens of disaster, messengers of the gods themselves. This goes to the Roman prophecies, the Sibylline oracles, the Epic of Gilgamesh, all of these that talked about these asteroids as carrying pertinent information to the Earth. And frankly, I was kind of blown away with what he was telling me. And I'm being really careful here because I have to be careful that he can't be connected through this conversation.
1: But okay, I'm gonna jump in here. We're going to take another one final time out. And you just get all your ducks in a row. And I know you want to be careful. So during the break, you can have a few moments just to sort of collect yourself, and we'll come back and you'll lay yet another bombshell on us, I guess, as if we needed one. Thomas Horn stays with us, The Wormwood Prophecy, right here on The Conspiracy Show.

0: It is time to redefine reality. 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
1: Apophis, a space rock, approximately 4 football fields in length, expected to collide with our planet Friday, April the 13th, 2029, and there's nothing we can do about it. Short of falling down on our knees and praying for divine intervention, which is possible. Anyway, you had this NASA insider who you were originally going to publish his name and some of his information in the book, and then he asked you to remove his name. You were about to tell us about what he had to say vis-a-vis Apophis being some sort of a messenger.
2: Yeah, so I've known him for a long time, and by the way, I've published his name elsewhere. Let me just leave it at that. I won't say where. Derek and Sharon Gilbert met him at our conference. I've known him for years. He's a guy that's known by the known. So if you look at my publishing house, the people that I publish, including people that are deeply part of the U.S. Pentagon and places like that, he's a guy that is known by them, and he has high-level security clearance, and has to have, because when you're a senior flight analyst for NASA, you know, you got to make sure that you're working with projects that terrorists or other crazy people wouldn't be able to, you know, create problems for those projects. But anyway, he came at the conference, and he said, "You have to get my name out of the book." Now, we went in the back room, and he's telling me all about this adjudicator, and he's been drawn in front of these people, and I've got to get his name out of the book. But then he gets into this. It's a very curious conversation, and it has to do with Apophis as a messenger. Now, here's why this really struck me. Because a few years ago, I had reached out to him and one of his friends. It was during, if you remember, Richard, the European Space Agency's Rosetta mission.
1: Yes.
2: And they landed the probe Philae on what was believed to be a comet,
1: yes.
2: Comet 67P. And there was this strange sound that was coming off the comet. Remember that?
1: Yes, yes.
2: And people were making attempts at these explanations for the phenomenon, vibrations being set off by a stream of charged particles ejected from the surface of the space rock, all that kind of stuff. But I had wondered at the time, okay, I'm willing to accept that that's all there is to this, but because I have a friend, two actually, but mostly him, deeply entrenched at the highest levels of our space agencies, I reached out. And I said, this thing, they're calling it the song. You can actually still go to Google now and you know, type in the Rosetta song, and you can get the sound file for that. And I wanted to know, is this just, you know, what? Sound vibrations as this thing moves through space, it's all just natural? Or is there any possibility there's something else more to this? And I recall at the time, I actually reached out to my old friend Chuck Misler. Dr.
1: Yes.
2: Misler now has been dead for a couple of years, but he was a really good friend of mine, very close. I mean, he came and spent time at my home, and, you know, we hang out. I said, "Chuck, do you know anybody in a research or intelligence agency that might have access to, what, a supercomputer or some other system that could slow down these sound waves on the Rosetta Comet and check for me if there's any repeatable patterns? I just want to make sure." It's a long shot, but I'm just wondering if there might be some type of, you know what, replicating synthetic, non-organic
1: right
2: code,
1: intelligence,
2: if you will,
1: yeah,
2: in the sound. And so Chuck, he knew a man that had been involved very early on in developing audio technology. He said he was a bona fide genius. And right now, frankly, as I'm on this show, I can't even remember his name. But he sent me his contact info. I sent him the audio recording, and I would not tell him where it came from. But I just sent it to him from the Rosetta, and I asked him if he could check it to see, you know, are there any repeating patterns, whatever, in it, mathematical something, what. I didn't hear from him for the longest time. Then finally he contacted me, and he said, has anybody else that's listened to this pattern become sick, physically sick, from listening to the audio recording? And I emailed him back, and I said, no, because you're the only one I've sent it to. Anyway, he died before he could even do the analysis for me. So when I didn't hear anything more, I reached out to this friend at NASA, and his second scientist friend, and I asked him if they could take a look at it, and they did. They took a stab at it using Fourier-based deconvolution for resolving what they called oscillographic signals.
1: We got about 3 minutes here, Tom.
2: So we're going to run out of time. But they sent me a very long report. It was a strange finding in which they said that the signal indicated there was something more than noise in a pure random process. It was a magnetic field interaction, and it was very, very intriguing to me. And so since we're going to run out of time, we'll have to talk about this on a different program, but they found that there were non-organic markers in that sound that to them could be only interpreted as a message that was being carried. And so the European Space Agency, NASA, they were all interested in this. So jump forward to now. He meets with me in Branson this year. You have got to take my name out of this thing right now. I've been drawn before an adjudicator. I'm being threatened. And I had a feeling it was more than just his job in retirement. And it had something to do with Apophis as a messenger.
1: Uh-huh.
2: That is headed towards Earth.
1: Well, we're going to have you back on again, Thomas, and we can delve further into this. I guess, well, we've got about a minute here. What to do? It doesn't fit into my sort of basic understanding of how the end times are supposed to unfold. I mean, is there time between now and 29 for a tribulation, the rise of the Antichrist, a false peace in the Mideast, the battle of Gog and Magog? I mean, how is this all going to unravel before this cataclysm?
2: Yeah, so if you're a pre-tribulation rapture believer, and I know that many of you are not, you probably are not, but if you're a pre-tribulation rapture believer, then you would back up 3.5 years from Friday the 13th, 2029. You wind up at October 13th, 2025. And guess what? That's the exact day of the Jewish Feast of Tabernacles, which was the time when the Jews celebrated being delivered from the gods of Egypt, including the god of chaos, Apophis.
1: Mm.
2: 2 weeks earlier than that is Rosh Hashanah, the Feast of Trumpets, when the shofar is blown 100 times, and most dispensationalists think that the rapture is going to occur during that day. Why? Because Paul in 1 Corinthians 15 says, I tell you a mystery, we shall not all sleep, we shall be changed in a moment, in the twinkling of an eye, at the last trumpet. He said the same thing to the Thessalonians. The Lord himself shall descend from heaven with a shout, with the voice of the archangel, at the sound of the trumpet of God. So we don't have time to go into that tonight. We're out of time. But there are some very, very, very odd... Now, if you're not a pre-tribulation believer, it's also interesting because April 2029 is Passover. And Passover, too, was Egypt being delivered during the night when all of the firstborn are being destroyed. And God says, if you put the blood of the lamb on the doorpost of your home, I will pass over you. So there's both 3.5 years before, middle, and 3.5 years later, all three of these fall on very, very important Jewish feast days that are connected by Christians to the Christology of the New Testament.
1: All right, we're going to have to leave it there. Fascinating. I hope you can come back and we'll talk further. Thank you so much for this, Thomas. And it's skywatchtv.com. You can order the book right there.
2: 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Thanks, Richard, for having me on your program.
1: Thank you. So long for now. Move over, Aphrodite. I'm coming home. Good night.

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1: And welcome to the Audio Imaginarium. Come on in, weary traveler, hang your cloak on a peg, grab a stool, and come gather around the fire. There are stories to be told, and you are among friends. Angelic encounters for the full 2 hours. Carlos Cagina is the technical producer. Ryan White is the live stream producer. And we are live streaming on my YouTube channel, Strange Planet. Don't forget to like it, share it, and subscribe. Now, when you're on the YouTube channel, you'll notice I've recently updated a special video version of my podcast, Conspiracy Unlimited. It's an interview with Deep Throat's lawyer, John O'Connor, discussing the recent bombshell, the recovered emails from Hunter Biden's laptop. Again, that's available on my YouTube channel, Strange Planet, so you may want to check out that episode after, of course, you listen to tonight's transmission. What do you think of when you think of angels? For many people, angels are flowing, winged, female-type creatures who enlighten, nurture, and guide people here on Earth. Some believe them to be spirit guides or benefactors, while others see them as mere protectors. Many people believe that they can be summoners, while others see them as mere protectors. Many people believe that they can be summoned or beckoned at the will of humans.

0: and silent guardians who keep watch when you think you're alone. In Encounters, co-authors Ali Anderson Henson and Donna Howell dispel some of the many myths regarding these beings and reveal their true mission and purpose. Ali and Donna join me, as I say, for the full 2 hours. Ali Anderson Henson oversees the research army of Skywatch TV and Defender Publishing. Her exploratory works have appeared in numerous books, documentaries, magazines, and television specials. Donna Howell is the best-selling author of The Handmaidens Conspiracy, Radicals, Final Fire, Encounters, Afterlife, and Redeemed Unredeemable. She's the current managing editor and writer researcher for Defender Publishing and the co-host of Skywatch TV's Chalk Talk. She's appeared in numerous books, documentaries, magazines, and television specials. And again, together, they are co-authors of Encounters, Extraordinary Accounts of Angelic Intervention, and What the Bible Actually Says About God's Messengers. Ali and Donna, welcome to The Conspiracy Show. How are you?
1: Good. Thank you very much.
0: Let me start off by asking Ali, I'll get you to respond, and Donna, you can chime in afterwards if you want to add, but what inspired you to write this book, Angelic Encounters?
2: Well, thanks again for having us. It's great to be here. We wrote this book in response to a crisis situation which we perceived was taking place in the church. And so when we're looking at the church right now, you know, unfortunately we live in a day and age where a lot of self-professed Christians do not read their Bible, and because of that, they're out of touch with what the Bible says, not only about God and about Jesus and the Holy Spirit and all about angels themselves. And what ends up happening is when we have a New Age invasion of the church, it's very easy for a congregation that's not aware of what angels are and what they are not, it's very easy for them to become distracted with things like angel worship or angel contact that takes place outside of the biblical parameters of what we're supposed to be doing. And, you know, I believe that everything in our lives is spiritual warfare. There's an unseen realm around us. And so when we are doing things like worshiping angels, you know, doing things that are we're supposed to worship God, you know, and so this kind of stuff opens us up for spiritual deception and things like that. And so in response to this movement that's kind of taking place in the church, we wrote a book about what the Bible defines angels to be.
0: Right, and the depiction of angels in the Bible, very different on many fronts. There are some similarities, but on many fronts, very different than the popular culture interpretation of angels that have come down to us, well, not only from television shows, but also, as we'll discuss, from the Greco-Roman civilizations. Donna, over to you. Just walk us through some of the types of myths you're looking to dispel with this book.
1: You know, there's a lot of them. What I have a major issue with, especially in some of the most recent revival trends, is I hear a lot of people saying things like, I was in this revival meeting and all of a sudden these angel wings floated down from the ceiling and there was gold dust. And it's like, I kind of want to tell them to go find the man who's hiding in the rafters. You know what I'm saying? Because there's things, I can't tell you how many times white feathers comes into conversations where people use that as an example for some kind of an angelic visitation that they've had. But to be honest with you, let me just use angel wings just as as one of oh so many things that we dispel. I'll hit that one hard and fast. Angels don't have wings. Not anywhere in the Bible do they have wings, ever. The first argument that comes back is, well, wait a minute, in the throne room, we do see that the angels have wings. No, that's actually technically not true, because in the throne room, what we have is the seraphim and the cherubim, pronounced often in a contemporary language as the seraphim and the cherubim. But these are not the same word, not in Greek or in Hebrew, not the same word as angel. In Greek, it's angelos, actually. And what we have going on with them, they are messengers. That's what that word means in Greek. It means messenger. In fact,

0: correct. It's so intrinsically related to the idea of delivering a message on behalf of God or a king that at sometimes in such as in the book of Revelation, the seven letters written to the angels of the seven churches of Revelation, that word is often interpreted from certain theologians working on that area of scripture to be a human, because the word in Greek can mean a human messenger as well.
1: Right. But in other words, the seven angels in those seven letters could have been the bishops of those churches, right? The spiritual leaders of those churches.
0: That is absolutely a possibility. Now, I am not, I'm not like Michael Heiser level theologian when it comes to, I'm not a Greek, you know, scholar, but I will tell you that there are very convincing arguments on both sides of that. But what, when we're dealing with a heavenly messenger, a member of what certain theologians refer to as the heavenly host, what Ali and I decided to refer to as the celestial order, this is a parent term that kind of covers all of the different created beings that work for, and work for is a very clumsy way of saying it, but it's very easy to understand, work for God in some fashion or other. Let me give you a little, a quick hunting dog analogy that kind of helps me make my point.
1: Got it.
0: If a hunter goes into the woods and he pursues to kill game, to assist him, he takes three dogs along with him. The first one's the pointer breed, and they identify the bush where the game is hiding. The second one's the flusher breed. They understand what angle to charge the bush so that the game will fly out in the right direction and give the hunter a good shot. And the third dog is the retriever breed. This is the breed that has the expert soft mouth handling characteristic that is known of that breed. These three breeds of dogs are all...
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0: Equally canine in nature. You can call them all canines. You can call them all dogs as a parent word that encapsulates what they are. They're all three equally assisting their master in his will in accomplishing the act of a hunt. However, you wouldn't say that all three of these dogs look like the other. You wouldn't say that they accomplish the same task or that they have the same bone structure or spots or anything else. So, people, when it would not be correct, however, to say that the pointer is the same as the flusher, or the flusher is the same as a retriever. They can all be dogs. They can't all be the retriever. And so when we're dealing with the Hebrew and the Greek words when it comes to angels, and this is only just to dispel the idea of wings and feathers and gold dust isn't necessarily, gold dust isn't even a part of scripture. I'm not sure where that one comes from, but it's rampant. The seraphim and the cherubim, those are the ones that have wings, and they are guardians of the throne. They are the guardians of the throne room. The cherubim, actually, they were also guardians of the gate of Eden when Adam and Eve were locked out of Eden. So they are attendants to God. They don't leave God's side unless they're specifically sent to guard something. Angel, on the other hand, is a messenger, and nowhere in Scripture do you see that they have wings. Now, this is a subject that we can get into a little bit further down into the conversation, but the reason that we have wings everywhere and the fact that angels are so often in our iconography today to be, you know, beautiful women or even worse, little babies that you feel more like you need to pick up and burp than that would protect you. These are definitely icons that draw their origin from some very disturbing places.
1: Yes, and we'll get into that. So that's interesting. I wasn't aware. I mean, when we talk about the celestial order and all of the entities in the divine council or the celestial order, that the seraphim and the cherubim are not angels in the way that we think of, you know, the messengers. There is a distinction there. I wasn't aware of that. Something I didn't mention to either of you last night. And for those joining us, Ali Anderson Henson and Donna Howell were with me on Coast to Coast. So they're doing double duty, and we're appreciative of that. When my I have twin boys, and when they were very young, we were at their godparents for Christmas, and I was carrying my one son outside, and he might have been 2.5, and he outside he looked up into a tree, and he said he saw some sort of in his, you know, again, he's 2.5 years old. He's I'm paraphrasing, trying to remember, but he described an entity that had wings with eyes in the wings. And we had never talked to him about anything about seraphim or cherubim or angels or anything like that. And someone suggested that the eyes in the wings might be a description of a seraphim. Does that sound plausible?
0: So sometimes I hesitate because I don't want to talk over Allie. We do actually have, like for instance, in Ezekiel 10:12, their entire bodies, including their backs, their hands, their wings, their wheels, they were covered with eyes. And so you have to wonder, because here's the funny thing. When you get to talking about the cherubim, which is the character in this particular verse, You kind of have to start to differentiate from one theologian to another. There are theologians out there right now, and I'm sure, Richard, with the kind of radio that you do, this is not new to you, that believe Ezekiel, that this, what we consider to be a theological mess in Ezekiel, there's people that think that this is a UFO. And so you kind of have to go into this with understanding that yes, there are definitely cherubim in the Word of God described with eyes in the wings. They're also, depending on how Scripture is interpreted, they are the ones who are the living creatures in the throne room at the end of the Bible in Revelation that are given the four faces, the man, the eagle, the ox. And so you look at how these creatures, I shouldn't call them creatures, these creations, I apologize, are being described in the Word. And even the world's most brilliant theologians have moments where they go, you know, it really could be this or it could be that. There's, assuming the level of hubris that it would take to say that Allie, me, Mike Heiser, any number of people who make it their life's work to study the Word has all the answers about God, that would just be hubris. On the other hand, I can tell you that there absolutely are some terrifying, if not directly angels, then angelic celestial host beings as described in the Bible. There's one in the book of Revelation that it says that his head is like a rainbow and he stands with one foot in the sand and one foot on the sea. And so these messengers of God are distinctly different from the description of what your son gave you. They're distinctly different. Now, it's interesting that you say your son mentioned what he saw. I don't know what, you know, I don't want to speak 100% to what your son saw, but I will tell you that cherubim are specifically noted to be, they're guarding something, kind of like outside the Garden of Eden. They are guard angels. So it's interesting that that's what your son said he saw.
1: Right. And Lucifer was a cherubim, was he not? Was Lucifer a cherubim?
3: I have heard different scholars say that he was, and I've heard others say that he was a seraphim. If you read into some of the places in Scripture where it talks about the seraphim, they're very close to the flame. And so there have even been some that have speculated that he could have even been a seraphim because of his because of the fact that when he was cast out, then hell was created and there's fire, you know, that they've kind of likened that to be an ironic finality to his destiny. And so it could be, but most of the reading that I've done has him higher than, you know, a regular angel. You know, I mean, they call him a fallen angel, but the truth is most people who really describe what he was have him at a cherubim or a seraphim level.
1: Okay.
0: That's the thing that's kind of difficult about that question that we get, because the word seraphim actually relates to fire. It means fiery one. And so, and also in a lot of like the, what's it called? The hierarchy of the celestial beings. It's called On the Celestial Hierarchy, I think, but it's a 5th century document that was popularized by, several of the church fathers and the church historians. Thomas Aquinas was one of them. And this particular document has them listed in a specific order from top to bottom. Now, the hierarchy being the seraphim being at the very, very top and the angels being at the very bottom. And then in the midst, you have, you know, the cherubim, the thrones, the virtues, the principalities. And so it's difficult to answer this question smoothly and briefly because the problem that this positions. First of all, the Bible does not specifically say one way or the other. It refers to him by name, and it calls him, you know, all of these moments when he's falling, it describes what he does, but it doesn't specifically tend to consistently refer to him as one or the other. But what happens over here in this hierarchy idea, which is, you know, like the kind of the Greek Orthodox Church is mostly what adheres to these ideas. It's kind of what I was telling you earlier with the hunter dog analogy. For instance, they say, and you know, the seraphim stood around him, each having 6 wings. That's Isaiah 6:2. But then over here they say, so, therefore, Daniel 7:9, who maketh his angels spirits, his ministers a flaming fire. Fire having to do with the seraphim, but fire not necessarily having anything to do with the seraphim in Daniel 7:9, because it says, who maketh his angels, which is the Hebrew term makal. So it's a little bit tricky because they're using one verse to talk about the 6 wings of the seraphim in Isaiah, and they're using another verse from Daniel that's talking about an angel but not a seraphim to talk about the flaming fire. So that's where some of that interpretation from the I wish I could remember what it's called in Greek. It's like de celesti hierarchia or something, but it means on the celestial hierarchy. And that document is very popularized. And I'm not necessarily saying, you know, that the entire document is trash and it should be thrown out. It's extremely fascinating. But there are moments where they say, because the Bible says this about a seraphim, and then over here the Bible says this about the angels, we know that this is a descriptor of the seraphim, and that's not exactly true, since those are technically two different celestial
1: okay.
0: beings
1: yeah,
0: in the order.
1: I don't want to get too far into the reads here, but let me just, we're almost heading into a break here. Just let me get a couple of quick reactions. So angels, are they immortal?
3: Well, they actually, they are created beings, and this means that they're eternal and not immortal. An immortal being has no beginning and no end. And we know from Psalm 148:5 that he commanded and they were created. He established them forever and ever. So he created them, but he made them established forever and ever. So technically they are eternal but not immortal.
1: Okay. Do they take food or drink?
3: We know that they can when they appear as a human. You know, Hebrews 13:2 says that you may be entertaining angels unawares. We see in biblical examples of visitation that they sat with people, and they we know that Lot, when they came to visit Lot in his home, that he made them food and gave them a place that they would have stayed the night if they would have stayed that long. So we know that they can at least do something that looks like sleep to us. We know that they can look like people and that they can eat food.
1: Are they omniscient? Can they be everywhere at once?
3: Well, we know that they cannot, because when we read in Daniel, where Daniel had begun to pray, and then he was the angel that was on his way to help him experienced a 21 delay because of the prince of Persia, and the Michael, the archangel, came and helped him. And so if they could be instantly everywhere at once, there would not have been that delay.
1: And can they read minds?
3: Well, we believe that they cannot, and this is based on 1 Kings 8:39, where he's talking to God, and he says, "For thou, even thou only, knowest the hearts of all children of men." So While angels are able to visit us in our dreams and can probably put thoughts into our minds at God's command, and we know that the dark side can put thoughts into our minds, you know, and give us evil thoughts and evil temptations and things like that, they cannot, there's no biblical foundation for the notion that they can actually read and take information out of our minds.
1: All right. Allie and Donna, stay put. We'll come back and continue to delve into what the Bible says about God's messengers. Back with more of The Conspiracy Show. My name is Richard Serrett. Stay with us.
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1: Allie Anderson Henson, Donna Howell, co-authors of Encounters, Extraordinary Accounts of Angelic Intervention and What the Bible Actually Says About God's Messengers. And we'll get into some stories of angelic interventions that were relayed to Allie and Donna. And then in the second hour, we'll also invite listeners to call, perhaps with their own angelic encounters, or they may have other questions and comments regarding the true nature and the true purpose of God's messengers, angels. So a couple other quick questions, and we were talking about misconceptions about angels, and one of the sort of the New Age notions of angels is that they are they're dead relatives. They become angels. Every time a bell rings, an angel gets its wings. These are people who have passed on, and they become God's messengers, or they are spirit guides or servants. What are some of the other misconceptions that we have about angels, either Donna or Allie?
0: One thing I would say really quickly, just to correct something I said a moment ago, because I definitely don't want to mislead. Lucifer was, in a few verses, referred to as the cherub. That's actually why to this day there are studies and theologies that refer to him as the anointed cherub who fell. That can be found in a couple scripture verses in Isaiah as well as Ezekiel. My point earlier was that when you get into different versions of orthodoxy in this church versus that church in the history and the church fathers, there's interpretational threads that kind of branch out and go into a different kind of conclusion that would refer to him as Seraphim. I apologize for that if that was a bit confusing.
1: That's okay. All right, so some of the other misconceptions that we have about angels.
3: I think that the biggest misconception that I've seen, and this is for me the most alarming one, and that is the idea that they are our spirit guides. I take my theology from the King James Bible, and there's really nothing that I've ever run across in the Bible to suggest that angels come to us and put us through tests or teach us life lessons. It seems that they give a message from God, or they perform some kind of a miraculous intervention, or they perform some kind of a ministry, and then they leave. There's very little conversation. So the misconception, to truncate a story briefly, I knew this girl. And she was talking to me, telling me just how tired she had been and how hard, you know, life was really hard and her marriage was having trouble. And there was just a lot going on in her life, and she was exhausted all the time. And then she mentioned that she wakes up more tired than when she goes to sleep. And I said, well, you know, I mean, what's that about? Are you, you know, I'm thinking it's her bed or her pillow or, you know, something like that. And she says, no, my spirit guide is just wearing me out right now. And I said, hold, back up, what do you mean? And she starts telling me that she had a friend that was into some different kinds of witchcraft practices, and this friend sent an entity to her, which was supposed to be her spirit guide, and this entity was supposed to help her sharpen all her skills and get her mind to increase its power and to do all of these things for her so that she would do a better job navigating her life, basically. And so this being was coming to her at night, and it was wearing her out. But she had to worship it, and she had to perform all these things for it, all the tests that it tried to make her do. And she, for some reason, thought that this was a holy angel that had been sent to her by God. And for me, this is where it goes back to, you know, the fact that everything around us is spiritual warfare. And the Bible tells us that what we bind on earth is bound in heaven, and what we loose on earth is loosed in heaven. So what we worship matters. What we pay our attention to matters. And the energies that we feed matter. And so when we have something that is negative and is not a holy entity that's coming to us, and we're you know, worshiping it or strengthening it and feeding it energy, what ends up happening is we are strengthening evil forces in our lives, to work in our lives. And so this is where it's really important to, this is why we wrote the book, it's really important to understand what angels are, so that when we interact with something that is an angel, that we know how to interact with it. And when we're interacting with something that's not an angel, we're able to recognize it. And so, you know, we have biblical examples of what a visitation looks like. And as I said, they're usually pretty brief. You know, the angel comes, he does something God sent him to do, and then he moves right along. You know, we don't have this lingering conversation. We don't have them tasking and testing and teaching us how to increase our power and things like that. And we see, you know, from Revelation 22, that an angel will stop you from worshiping it. If it's been sent by God, you know, we see this example in Revelation where he said, "See thou do it not. I am thy fellow servant." And then he says, "Worship God." You know, we also understand that when we worship the creation more than the Creator, we turn the truth of God into a lie. That's Romans 1:25. And so what we have to do is test the spirits. And this is how we can dispel these misconceptions about, are you dealing with a holy angel or are you dealing with a negative entity? You know, you test the spirits, and it's a pretty simple test. If it will tell you that Jesus Christ has come in the flesh and is the Son of God and has died for our redemption, you know, and was risen again and awaits, you know, at the right hand of the Father. These are things mm-hmm. that a holy angel will tell you. And if it won't say that, then you're not dealing with a holy angel. It's very likely you've got a dark entity there. And this is the practice of deception, because if they can get you deceived into strengthening the wrong forces in your life, they can trick you into self-sabotage. That's the easiest way for them to win the battle for your soul, is to trick you into doing it yourself.
1: Right, right. So, yeah, as you say, all the more important to really truly understand the true nature of God's messengers and angels and what the Bible says. So, Donna, let me ask you, we alluded to this earlier, the pagan origins of angels and why we're getting it so wrong. And the roots of this go back to, Greco-Roman times. Talk to me about that.
0: Yeah, actually, okay, so before the Greco-Roman times were the only technical authority for iconography or the imagery of angels, our ideas about them, the church actually did allow up early through the first several centuries for different, you know, kinds of artwork and for people to paint what the word said, and it looked like a man. Sometimes it was a man with, you know, the glory rays or something coming off of him, but it was a man. It was theologically accurate. What happened was the first Byzantine iconoclasm was in, you know, circa 725 to 785 AD. All religious works of art that the official church of the time were destroyed. Now, this was to avoid object veneration or idolatry. So a Christian who worships a statue or a painting of God instead of God himself. That's what the motive was behind this, at least religiously. And secular powers had their reasons as well, and that's a long story. So it became kind of an irony thing, because owning any different kinds of art that depicted God, his angels, or the saints, Mary, the apostles, the Trinity, any chief servants of God, anything. Owning any art or even a wall in your church with a fresco on it would have to be destroyed in this iconoclasm. What happened in this, when human created art, and it went to another level that also kind of intrinsically designed itself to mess with the Joan of Arc trial, which is very central to some of our pagan ideas of angels, and how the weakness of angels was introduced into our culture, the human-created art or even descriptions of any of these religiously natured servants of God served to condescend God. In other words, you can't capture God in an image or his servants. And if you try, you're condescending them to your own little human artist box. So when all of these images were destroyed, when all of the theologically accurate depictions, of God's angels were destroyed, the only thing that was there at the time that was culturally relevant and everywhere, the road was paved for the pagan iconography to heavily influence the religious art or the descriptions of biblical beings at that time. So Greece and Rome were the drawing board from which the resurgence of these angelic icons emerged. In art, I like to say it this way, the easiest way of saying it, Christian angels were nearly indistinguishable from their pagan counterparts of the Greco-Roman mythological pantheon. So their gods and their goddesses in Greece and then later Rome became all that we knew the Christian angels to look like. You got to remember that the origins of the Greco-Roman mythological gods and goddesses was predominantly built upon sexually deviant relationships.
1: Okay, I've got to jump in here. Excuse me, Donna. We're going to take a quick time out. We'll come back and we'll continue to talk about the pagan origins of angelic iconography from the Byzantine iconoclasm. Allie Anderson Hansen, Donna Howell, stay with us. Encounters is the book. Back with more in a moment. My name is Richard Serrett. Stay with us.
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1: And we will get to your calls after the top of the hour. So going into the second hour, we'll begin to open up the phone lines and take questions, comments. And also, we'd like to hear about your angelic encounters. Allie Anderson Henson and Donna Howell here, co-authors of Encounters, Extraordinary Accounts of Angelic Intervention and What the Bible Actually Says About God's Messengers. And Donna, we were talking about the iconography that was banned by the church for a spell in the 8th century, and that kind of created a vacuum. So people then looked back to for their images of angels. They relied on these pagan images, and that introduces us to Eros, which we're all familiar with from Valentine's Day and so forth. So talk to me about again, this pagan influence over our angels.
0: Right. Okay. So the pantheon, the Greco-Roman pantheon, a lot of the gods and goddesses from that lineup, their whole role model story, their origin story, is based on marital infidelity, necrophilia sometimes, incest all over the place, hermaphroditic gods and goddesses. It's just kind of this weird liberal thing that has nothing to do with Christianity. So the intellectualism then again of the Renaissance following right behind this, this allowed for a religious syncretism. Now what religious syncretism is in a nutshell is when religions blend together. So the Roman Catholic Church lost some of its societal control during kind of this great secular awakening of the Renaissance. And the line between the holy, modest angel of God and some other artist's appreciation for the goddess Diana or Aphrodite or whatever, were kind of blurred forever. That's where we found ourselves. Now, you mentioned Eros. So I'll just say, a lot of the women angels of this era, they were actually formed after Nike Victoria. A lot of the men were formed after Mercury, who is the father of Eros Cupid, or like these genie, the protector spirits over people, especially if you were in the royal family. But the one that's the most offensive is the one you mentioned, the one that is behind kind of the Valentine's Day card that we have. This cute little baby or toddler angel, he originally was a teenager in the iconography. He was rendered younger and younger and younger, sometimes because of his ability to shoot the arrow perfectly, he was depicted blindfolded, and other times because the arrow would come from nowhere, he was depicted as omnipresent. So when you look at kind of some of the artwork that popped up during the Renaissance era, what you have is this little baby angel who's cute and chubby, often blindfolded, always shooting arrows, and often in several places of the picture at once. We don't understand that the god Eros, by the way, his name literally translates to sexual desire. It's the word that we eventually derived the English word erotic. He was the winged god of erotic love, carnal lust, passion, fertility, illicit affairs. His whole purpose in living was to mischievously meddle with the other gods and goddesses of the pantheon. So his arrows that he shot, they didn't create this, you know, little hearts floating down type, Twitter-pated, romantic Disney's Bambi type love. What they created was an irresistible lust in the recipient toward a specifically deviant affair. And these affairs, again, were very sexually divergent from what we would consider anything healthy. Even in modern times, we'd still look at that and think that what was going on with the gods and goddesses in the pantheon was crazy. So that's what's going on. I mean, so remember that, you know, the next time that you buy that Valentine's Day card, the little baby angel, it draws its origins from an exceptionally immoral, explicit, quite pornographic branch of paganism. So this is where a lot of this comes from, and I don't want to dominate the conversation here, but a lot of this ramped up even another notch when we get into the Joan of Arc scene and the trial that happened in the 1400s because of her visions of the Archangel Michael.
1: I do want to come back to Joan of Arc. We've just got a. This is a short segment. We're going to go into a break very shortly. But just let me ask Ali about this. You mentioned the arrow, Eros and his bow and arrow. Do angels carry weapons? A sword, for example.
3: Well, we see them portrayed as having a sword. You know, the one that guards. Now we're talking about the cherubim now, but the one that guards the. The gate at Eden carries a sword. It's a sword of fire, if I remember right. You know, so we know that celestial beings do carry weapons. And yet, we also see that the angels who appear, sometimes appear as people, sometimes they appear in the spirit realm, sometimes they appear in a dream. And so their ability to carry weapons or not, you know, it does seem to vary with the different accounts. Now, of the stories that people have told us for this book, none of them reported seeing a weapon on their on the angel that visited
1: mm-hmm.
3: them.
1: Mm-hmm. How many angels are there? Do we know approximately? I mean, are we talking hundreds of thousands? Are we talking millions? How many angels are there?
3: Well, you know, if you look at Revelation 5:11. 10,000 times 10,000 and thousands of thousands. So I did the math on that until I lost count, and I landed at a minimum of 100 million angels. And so it's kind of interesting because, you know, people, we refer to guardian angels and people refer to them as, you know, my angel, I know my angel. But what we forget is actually, even if there is a guardian angel assigned to us, which I personally believe there is, you know, it's not our angel. It belongs to God. Mm-hmm. You know, it might be assigned to us, but God has lots and lots of angels, at least, you know, at least 100 million and thousands more than that.
1: And we only know a couple of names. I mean, Lucifer, we know he was an angel. We know Michael and Gabriel. Are those the only angels that are named? Seems to me there's a Raphael, or is that a misconception?
3: Well, okay. So in the actual King James version of the Bible, what we have is Michael, Gabriel, and Lucifer. Now, there are extra biblical, you know, apocryphal books which do name other angels and some fallen angels. The Book of Enoch names quite a few, and there are a lot of other works that also name them. And for me, you know, when I'm using these extra biblical works, if they reinforce what I find in the King James Bible, then I sometimes cite them in my work and use them in my research. But when I can't verify it by what's in the King James Bible, then I'm open-minded to it, but I don't state it as fact. So
1: got
3: I can
1: it.
3: Tell
1: okay,
3: you
1: I've got
3: for
1: to,
3: certain
1: sorry, I've got
3: that
1: to,
3: the name
1: I've got to take
3: three
1: a quick time out.
3: Are the ones you mentioned.
1: Sorry. Okay, I've got to take a quick time out. We'll come back and continue to talk angelic encounters and what the Bible says about angels. Back with more in a moment. Stay with us.
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1: In the second hour, we will get into some of the angelic encounters that are described in the first chapter of Encounters. And the co-authors, Allie Anderson Henson and Donna Howell, stay with us. Up until the top of the hour, I want to continue to talk about the true nature of angels, what the Bible says about them, their mission, and so forth. We were talking about a little bit about guardian angels and how you believe it's likely we each have one. It's not ours, as you say, it's God's, but it may be assigned to us. Are there clues, any way of knowing, aside from actually seeing one, to know that when they might be around? What have you learned in speaking with people that have had angelic encounters? Other clues that we may be in the midst of an angel or in the presence of an angel?
3: The common denominator that I've heard from the people who had an angelic encounter that, in my opinion, aligned with the examples that we see in the Bible. So, you know, an angel that shows up, performs, you know, a ministry or a miracle or delivers a message and then leaves and praises God while he's doing these things. For the people that I've spoken with that have had encounters like that, the common denominator that I've seen, and it hasn't been in every case, but it's the most common one I see, and that is that the colors are vivid. And what I continually get from these people is that there are no words to describe the way the colors are. You know, Brian Duvall, who we can talk about if you want to, he was stuck under his lawnmower in a really curved position. And he was stuck that way for a while. He could see the sky, and he said it was blue, but not blue like we know blue. You know, and he really wasn't able to explain what he meant by this blue, but it wasn't a different color. It was just something so much more exquisite than our human eyes ever see. And that's kind of probably the most common one I hear from people who have the kind of angelic encounter, as far as a clue that there's one around. A light out of the corner of the eye. Some of the people who have experienced an angelic intervention didn't see the angel head on. They saw a light out of their peripheral vision, and you know, the entity either helped them or spoke to them or saved them. They never saw it face to face, but there was a light in their peripheral. So that's another one.
1: I know that you know, there's supposed to be a final battle between good and evil, and the angels presumably would be involved in that. But prior to that final battle, are God's messengers, are they engaged in warfare? I mean, we talk about spiritual warfare, but what does that mean? Are they actually battling fallen angels now as we speak all around us, weapons drawn and so forth?
3: Well, again, you know, in the situation in Daniel, you know, angels, you know, Daniel 10, Daniel had prayed, and the angel comes, and he says, now he's been 21 days, he's been delayed, and he says, "Fear not, the first day you prayed, the angel was on the way, but the prince of Persia delayed until Michael came to assist in this spiritual warfare." You know, so we understand that when we pray, God dispatches help to us. Sometimes it's delayed because God has a perfect timing in our life and, you know, there's a lesson we have to learn, or there's some reason that God has it delayed. But that particular passage shows us that sometimes the answer to our prayer is on the way, and it's delayed because spiritual warfare is happening on our behalf in the unseen realm. And here we are in this physical realm, you know, thinking that our prayers are just going unanswered, and really we don't realize that our prayers are being fought over in the spirit realm.
1: And in the final battle between good and evil, talk to me about how that's going to play out with and the role of the angels really on both sides of that battle.
3: Okay, Revelation is a book that I encourage people to study, but I also encourage people to remember when they study it that there are scholars who have dedicated their entire life to understanding Revelation, and they still debate with each other. So Revelation is a really complicated book. And with that being said, I can tell you my interpretation of how this kind of plays out. First of all, the angels are very involved in the judgments. And in the in there, you know, you have the seven bowls, and there are the seven seals, there are the seven trumpets, and the angels are very involved in all of this, and they're following God's orders the whole time. And every time God comes out victorious, you know, they are then praising God in the throne room, and you see all this praise, and they're also, however, at the same time, all throughout the judgments and the wrath of God and everything that's happening in Revelation, they're also still preaching the gospel to mankind, trying to get mankind to change his ways. But there is a moment in time that God tells them to unleash the fallen angels, which are chained in the Euphrates. And when they come up, then they head toward a place that is highly debated in scholarly fields, but that is basically the Battle of Armageddon, and that's the final battle between good and evil. And the angels will be part of that, the fallen angels will be part of that. That's kind of an all-hands-on-deck war that will take place between good and evil.
1: And that's not going to take place in a spiritual realm, right? That's if you were there, if you were at, is it Gog and Magog? If you were there, Would you see their presence? Would you see this battle taking place?
3: That's a highly debated point because some people believe it's metaphorical. Some people believe that it takes place in the spirit realm and we're not going to know it's happening. And then some people say, no, this is a literal battle. It's going to happen on the earth. Now, for me, I kind of go with that last point of view, and here's why. Because the entire book of Revelation, you see, you know, the sun and the stars are damaged. A third of our water becomes bitter. You know, we lose a third of our vegetation. I mean, the earth is getting irreparably damaged at this point in time. Why would all of that happen? And then this metaphorical or spiritual realm battle occurs, and we don't see that in the physical realm. Everything else up to that point has been taking place in the physical realm, and it's climaxing toward a place where something very final happens to the earth, and then it's recreated, which happens at the end of Revelation. We have the new heaven and the new earth, the creation of all of it. It's remade without flaws, thank God, you know, and so to me, it really seems to make sense that this would be a battle here in the physical realm because you have all this physical realm destruction taking place up to that point.
1: And will humans also take part in that battle? In other words, would God's messengers be recruiting believers, and would the fallen angels be recruiting those who are not believers, I guess?
3: I don't believe they will fight in those battles, and here's why. Because if we're watching the book of Revelation, you know, the throne room becomes increasingly filled. We have the elders come in, we have the martyrs show up under the altar. I mean, more people are arriving in the throne room, and what we see is a battle raging for the souls of mankind. But all throughout, we see that God, he's asking people to turn from their wicked ways and serve him. And the book of Revelation says periodically throughout it, man repented not of his blasphemy and his idolatry. But we also do know that some will repent, and they are the ones that are sealed in the forehead by an angel, by the way. And so we see all of this happening, but we don't see any notation of recruiting. We only see that the humans are kind of caught in this crossfire, and they're being asked to choose. So choose you this day who you will serve. That is happening. in Revelation. But there is no choose you this day who you will fight with. And so my personal opinion is that this battle is taking place between entities that probably we couldn't physically stand up to, honestly. And we will be, you know, we will be in there somewhere, and a lot of us will be, you know, possibly deceased by then, you know, but it's, I believe that we don't actually take up weapons and join the fight.
1: All right. We are heading into the top of the hour, and Allie Anderson Henson and Donna Howell will stay with us. We'll open up the phone lines as well, take your questions, comments, and hopefully here are some angelic encounters, and Allie and Donna will share some as well from their book. Back with more of The Conspiracy Show in a moment. Don't go away.
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1: And thanks for inviting me into your home. Long-haul truck, RV, camper, taxi, your parents' well-appointed rec room with the simulated wood paneling, electric fireplace, and the painting of dogs playing poker. Your loft, that greasy spoon just off the interstate, and your cabin in the woods. And we continue to discuss angelic interventions this hour. Allie Anderson Henson, Donna Howell, the co-authors of Encounters, Extraordinary Accounts of Angelic Intervention and What the Bible Actually Says About God's Messengers. Before we get back to that conversation, a quick programming note. Coming up next week, filmmaker, ufologist James Fox will be here for the full 2 hours discussing his new documentary, The Phenomenon. And then in 2 weeks, lawyer Rocco Galati will be here. If you've been following Rocco's exploits. He's been very active on Twitter, but he's also been very active in the courts, fighting the lockdowns and the protocols and so forth. And he obviously has a lot to say about how COVID has been handled. And I think he's doing tremendous work in this regard. One of the few people who's actually standing up and pushing back. By legal means, of course. I'm not advocating anything illegal here. Let's be clear about that. But Rocco Galati will be here in 2 weeks. All right. Now, let me see here. I'm just getting a message from Carlos. Apparently, we may be having some phone issues, some software phone issues, which may make it difficult for people to call in. However, for those of you who are on the live chat, in the live chat, we certainly welcome your questions, and then Ryan will relay those to me, and I will read them out. So I want to start, though, with a couple of the angelic encounters in the book, and Dorothy Spaulding. I wanted to start with hers because I believe there's actually two encounters with Dorothy. And was that, Allie, was that a story that you were told by Dorothy?
3: I had told you, yeah, about it. She had two stories that she told, and both happened to her late at night. One was she had been ministering in a team, and the team had been getting on this public bus system, and her other half of her team, well, more than half, everybody on the team except her got put on a different bus, and she ended up on one by herself. And she got on the bus, and the bus driver said something to the effect of, "You're going to have to talk to me and help me stay awake." And she talked to him for a while, but she fell asleep. And when she woke up, she heard shouting, and the bus driver had fallen asleep. He had drifted across the lanes that were traveling the direction that they were going through the median and hit some trees on the way through the median and was headed into oncoming traffic. And she just immediately started praying and said, "In the name of Jesus, nobody on this bus will be hurt." And the bus literally lifted and went all the way back across the median, out of oncoming traffic, and back into the lane where it belonged. And it went to, if I remember right, it went to the far right lane in this highway, because it was a highway that had more than one lane traveling each direction. Went all the way to the far right lane. And the bus driver pulled over and looked at the bus, and even from hitting the trees in the median, there wasn't a scratch on the bus. And he got back on the bus and he told her, "I'm sure glad you were on here tonight," because she immediately had started praying, "In the name of Jesus, nobody on this bus will be hurt." She never saw an angel, but it has to be an angelic intervention when the bus lifts up and goes all the way across the highway and back into the far right lane, you know.
1: Right, right. And I mean, do angels, I would imagine they would have a tremendous physical strength, or do they also have other powers, do we know of? Can they perform sort of acts of levitation, or would they literally pick the bus up with their arms?
3: I'm not sure physically how they go about it, because the Bible doesn't 100% describe all of these things, but I can tell you that in Acts 12, you know, Peter is in prison, and the angel goes into him, the chains drop off, the gate is unlocked, he's able to completely walk out. Guards who are nearby, if you've ever heard a heavy chain drop to the ground, it's loud. Right. They didn't wake up, they stayed asleep. So this angel was able to manipulate a lot of things in the physical realm. So we know that they have a lot of power to manipulate things in the physical realm. They can interact with animals. We see that in the story with Balaam's donkey in Numbers. You know, we already have talked about the fact that they can appear in our dreams, they can fly. I mean, they really do have a lot of power in our physical realm.
1: So we discussed Dorothy's first encounter. There was a second one.
3: Yeah, her second one, she was actually saved from a sexual assault. So what happened was, she was driving, and she was driving a borrowed car, and anybody who runs their gas gauge down to E, which I'm terrible about, you know how far you can push your car before you're actually going to run out of gas. Well, this was a borrowed car, and she was on E, and she was down kind of below E, and she knew she couldn't push it very far, and she couldn't get to a gas station. So she pulled over. She was driving along by some water, and she pulled over off the road and went down to this place below where there were a bunch of people kind of on the side of a big river, and they were fishing, and she said, "Can any of you help me? I need gas." And this man came up and got into the back of his truck and got a gas can out, and he was pouring this gas into her car. And she said she just felt impressed to talk about Jesus the whole time. So he's pouring this gas in her car, and she's saying, "Do you know about Jesus? Do you know he loves you? Do you know he has a plan for your life?" And she just kept saying this kind of stuff. And so he finishes putting the gas in her car. She gave him $5, and he told her, "Okay, go ahead and get in it and see if you can get it to start." Well, she gets in the car, and he starts to come in behind her, and he's putting his hand on her thigh, you know, doing some things that let her know that he's got some intentions to take advantage of her. And she said her immediate thought was to say, "In the name of Jesus, you can't touch me. I'm a minister." And the guy kind of, it took him aback, you know. He kind of stepped back and he kind of looked at her, and it stunned him, but he started coming into the car again, and he tried it again. And she said, "In the name of Jesus, you cannot touch me. I am a minister." And she said immediately an invisible force picked him up and took him backward many feet and froze him still in this parking lot. And she said he was just standing there completely still, couldn't move his arms or legs, looked completely stunned. And then she said she felt God basically impressing her, "Drive, get out of here, get to safety." And she drove away. She said that as far away until he faded into her rearview mirror, he was still frozen in place.
1: Wow. That's pretty powerful.
3: Absolutely.
1: Has anyone ever
3: captured? What she said is that, you know,
1: go ahead.
3: God helps us because we call on his name. Both times she said, "In the name of Jesus," and that's when the help was dispatched. So that's part of her story, is remember whose child you are and who you call on for help, and he will send help when you need it.
1: Right, right. And has an angel, have you ever seen, I don't know, photographic evidence? Has anyone ever claimed to have captured an angel on film, on a video camera, on a still camera?
3: Yes, and in our looking for stories to include in this book, we found a few that seemed very compelling, but unfortunately, you know, there are so many ways these days that people can doctor and can tamper with film and photographs and things like that. we shied away from anything that couldn't be really verified. And so we didn't end up including a lot of it. But there are, I mean, you can look it up online and you can Google, you know, sentences like I caught an angel on camera, and some of them look really convincing and some of them look like they might be photoshopped, but it's very hard with the way deep fake technology is evolving. It's very easy for people to encrypt things over the top of others. I'm sure you're well aware of this. It gets hard to get it verified, and that's kind of where we shied away from some of that.
1: Sure, but would it make sense that they could be captured on film, or would it seem very unlikely that we could capture, you know, something from that is of the spiritual world, that we could capture that on camera? Do you have an opinion on that? Any thoughts?
3: I believe that if God wanted them to be captured on film, it would absolutely be possible. I don't believe that anything is impossible, and I captured on film, it would absolutely be possible. I don't believe that anything is impossible, and I believe that if

0: But whoever spoke to Tom about his angelic encounter, I'd love to hear about it.
1: Okay. Well, it was actually an angelic and a demonic encounter, to be honest with you. He was when he was young, and it was one of the early churches he was pastoring. He was an ordained minister for, you know, many, many, many years. And so he was having a church service, and toward the end of the church service, there was some commotion in the parking lot. And some people were kind of gathering around this particular car and looking. Well, and as the pastor, you know, immediately he starts to go see what's the trouble. And he heads toward this car, and a young man jumps out, and he's possessed. It took him a while to figure out what was going on. Not very long, but I mean right at first. He jumps out and he says, "I'm going to kill you, preacher." And he starts going, lunging at him and growling at him. I mean, you know, it didn't take him very long to figure out what was going on with him. And he was trying to attack him. And so at this point in time, you know, a lot of the strong men in the congregation gathered around him. They were trying to restrain him. And honestly, with several men, they at times couldn't fully restrain him. And he would just lunge right out of their grip, you know, and he would kind of get subdued, and then he would get this evil look in his eye, and he would jump up again and come after him. This was going on for a little bit, and some point during, as people started realizing what was happening, now you've got people standing around praying, and they're calling on the name of Jesus, you know, those that aren't trying to restrain him are standing by praying, and he starts to lunge toward Tom, and some invisible force, very similar to the Dorothy's Falling situation, picks him up, throws him backward 10 feet, and he lands on the ground. Now a bunch of men jump on top of him. They're able to restrain him. Tom gets closer to him and, you know, immediately starts saying, you know, "Do you want to be delivered from this?" And it takes a while to have a conversation with one of these people because the evil entities that have possessed them don't like to let them speak. But eventually, they cast the demon out of him, and the young man gave his heart to the Lord. And what was interesting, I didn't mention this last night, but the girl who had driven the car said that he had come out that morning, and he got in the car, he looked straight down, and he had told her each time she was supposed to turn which way to turn, but he never looked up. He just knew which way he needed to go. At some point during the night, he had decided to give his heart to the Lord, and that was when the conflict for him began. Yeah, and again, an invisible force pulls him backward, restrains him, and then the men, you know, jumped in there, and they were praying over him, and that was a victory, but it was an angelic and a demonic encounter.
0: Right, and dozens of witnesses by all accounts. And dozens of witnesses, it sounds like.
1: Yes, all the church body saw it.
0: Wow. I want to go to the YouTube live chat. We have some questions here. And You Betcha, that's his nom de plume, if you will. You Betcha asks, "Do angels watch everything? Do I have no privacy? Are they watching me take a bath? And during all other intimate moments?" Either Donna or Ali, if you want to handle that question. Do they see everything? Are they constantly watching us, even during our most private moments?
1: Okay. Well, my personal opinion is that when an angel is assigned to you, it is watching. And at the same time, I understand how that could be like, as you're saying, do I have no privacy? These beings have been watching humanity since the dawn of time. They have seen everything that there is to see. They're not watching in that way. They are watching for your safety. They are watching to keep evil entities away from you. They're watching for, you know, a car that's about to blow out a tire and may crash into you. They're watching for your well-being. They're interested in your soul. If they were interested in the temporal, they might have fallen with Lucifer, and that's not what happened. They are not interested in the kinds of things that we think about when we worry about our privacy. They are interested in the final destination of our soul. And the best way I can think of to compare this is to kind of say, you know, a doctor will open your mouth and look inside your throat, or he may look at your body. He's not looking at you in a way that you should be concerned about, because the idea is a very good doctor is looking to help you remain safe, remain healthy, And, you know, a good doctor will not be

0: thinking about a patient in the way of an invasion of privacy. And so that would be my answer, but I've got to tell you, it's another one of those that scholars can debate for a lifetime, and each of them would have a different opinion. So there could be other authorities on that might give you a different answer that you like better than mine.
1: All right. Show Me the Truth 74. I love these handles. Show Me the Truth 74 asks, is there a thin veil between this life and heaven? Has anyone seen it?
2: We know, theologically speaking, okay, this has a lot to do with some of the very heavy research that I've done on Hallowe'en or All Hallows Eve. And so it's not anything that would fit this interview to go into in great depth. But I will say, as far as the veil between us and the unseen realm, it's not something that we as humans have the authority to just step through any time that we'd like to. But when God gives one of his messengers the authority to move through, they certainly do have the capability to move directly through the veil. There is that veil. I mean, veil, that's an English word, so it might make something sound...
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2: Like a curtain, that's something you could reach out and touch, and certainly not. It's an incorporeal existence, a realm that is all around. So in the same way that we have spiritual warfare happening all around us, we certainly have, that something that is protecting us from being able to see it. By the way, Richard, earlier you were asking about angels being able to see on camera. And sometimes
1: yes.
2: When I go to pipe in into this conversation, I just don't want to interrupt, but I was going to say something very fascinating about that. In the book of Revelation, when it talks about the angel that is going to proclaim the gospel of Christ, and that you can't escape this message, it's going to be everywhere. Everybody on earth will be aware of it. One of the, and it's just a theory, but it's one of the theological theories that is postulated by, very popularly postulated by a lot of leaders in the church today or theologians, is that this is something that could be captured directly on camera. And, you know, before you know it, it's going to be all over YouTube, CNN, every, you know, whether it's real news or fake news, it's going to be broadcasting everywhere because it's going to be a literal angel. Once again, remember that literal angels is not going to be flying around on a cloud with a harp and golden hair. It's not going to be a woman. It's not going to have wings. But when the angels in the Bible show up, and this is related somewhat to the veil question, when the angels of the Bible show up, what's the first thing that they say? They always say, "Fear not." They look like men, and they are described more often than not as looking like a man, being recognized as a corporeal man. Doesn't mean that they have flesh. It means they appear to. When they show up and they appear, it's fascinating that the first thing that they always say is, "Don't be afraid. Fear not." That whatever they look like when they do arrive in that fierceness is very fierce. So when this, I don't want to call it a thing, but when this thing that we don't understand is going to arrive in the book of Revelation in this, you know, the futurist theological explanation, when they arrive and they preach the gospel and there is nobody that can get away from that, I don't think it's going to necessarily play out like the clouds part and an angel, you know, kind of leans forward on his elbow and says something real loud and we all see it from the same cloud angle. I think it could possibly, and I'm not alone in this theory, be talking about something that is literally broadcast over every device, every cell phone. It takes over, right? Anyway, I wanted to throw that out there. So the veil, we do have the veil. It's incorporeal. You can't reach out and touch it. But as far as the research I've done on Hallowe'en, and it is a different conversation, I don't want to go into that tangent. When you look at what happens every historically, not necessarily right now, I'm not talking about American soil or Canadian soil, but historically, on All Hallows Eve, there was a reportedly to be a thinning of the veil. And what occurred when that happened was that suddenly the spirit world, and by the spirit world, I'm specifically referring to evil here, because the good spirit world, the angels, the angelos,
1: right,
2: the messengers of God, they always have access. The evil has a tendency to peek through as if that veil is not there on one night a year, or at least that is where a lot of that theology comes from.
1: All right. Well, that's interesting. And thank you for adding that to the conversation. We will take a quick time out, come back. We are having some software phone issues, so we'll continue to field calls from the YouTube channel live chat. And we'll also share some more angelic encounters from Allie and Donna's book, Encounters, Extraordinary Accounts of Angelic Intervention and What the Bible Actually Says About God's Messengers. Back with more in a moment. Stay with us.
4: The truth is not out there. It's right here. 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
1: Donna or Allie, one of you earlier mentioned the case of Brian Duval, who is a drummer in a Christian rock band and a husband, father, professional entertainer in Branson, Missouri. I'll get one of you to tell us that encounter.
0: Okay, I can do that. So Brian Duval, he's a drummer in Branson. He's an entertainer, and he was going through a period of time where he decided to earn some side money, and he was running a mowing business. And so he was mowing at this house, and nobody was home. The house was empty, and his mower was a zero turn and ideally should have had a roll bar on the back, but it did not have one. And the way he was loading it into the back of his truck, he was using the kinds of ramps where there's an opening in between them. So he got about halfway up, and there was something, he'd done this a million times before, but there was something about the incline of the way he parked his truck that day that as the mower got up off the ground, it was back heavy, it flipped backward. Now, he was seat belted to the seat, and it flipped so fast that he couldn't get out from under it. And what it did was it rolled over on him, and it pinned him to the ground with his back of his head and his shoulders on the ground, and his spine curved over the top of him where his knees were kind of more toward his head, basically. And
1: oh,
0: the weight of the mower was on top of his body. And it happened so fast that the disengage in the seat that should have caused the mower to shut off didn't work. So I forgot to mention that last night. He's sitting there. He's upside down. He's pinned to the ground under the weight of this zero-turn mower. It's still running, and now it's dripping gas on him. So,
1: oh, great.
0: I forgot to mention that. It's a very important detail. And so he immediately says, "Jesus, please don't let me be alone." And out of his peripheral vision, he's one of these that saw the light in the peripheral vision, he just heard a voice saying, "We need to shut off the mower." And he's trying to figure out how to get to the key, and he's trying to turn it off, and he's having trouble with it, and he's panicking a little bit, which is making him, you know, not work so well at figuring this out. You know how your brain kind of freezes when you panic? And the angel just says, "We need to do this," tells him how to shut it off. And then it says, and he said this voice was audible, "We need to call your wife." And he's trying to get his phone out of his pocket, but the way he's pinched, he can't seem to get to his phone. And the being says, you know, "Do this, and this is how you get your phone free." And so he gets his phone free. He manages to dial. He gets her voicemail, and then the angel says, "Next we need to call." And so this angel is talking him through how to get him help to himself in this situation. He ended up staying pinned under that mower, but he did get it shut off. He was pinned under it until the paramedics arrived, and he said that being stayed by him the entire time and comforted him and reassured him and helped him get get help. And he said while he was laying there, he was looking at the sky, and it was that very amazing color of blue that was more than blue and kind of not blue, except it was blue. He had a real hard time describing it. But it was kind of a supernatural blue, basically. And the paramedics came, they got him, they got his... And in fact, when the paramedics got there, they started acting like they were going to lift the mower off of him, but that would have created a complication because of the way he was pinned and the way he was attached to it. And the angel said to him, they need to do it this way. And so he told them, hold on, guys, you can't just lift it. You've got to do it this way. And he told them what the angel had said, and they did that, and they were able to get him out of it. They got him, you know, into the ambulance. He got a hold of his wife, and his wife met him at the hospital. But that angel stayed with him until the paramedics had him out from under the mower. And here's another interesting thing. The paramedics worked around the angel. They don't step through him. That is another common thing I've heard. When you have a situation where somebody's being ministered to while there are paramedics, the paramedics don't step through them. They somehow unknowingly work around them, which is interesting.
1: That is interesting. And it's also interesting when you contrast Brian Duvall's encounter with Dorothy Spaulding, because it's almost a very non-interventionist encounter with Brian Duvall. The angel certainly had it within its power to simply lift that mower to make everything right with the snap of a finger. And yet he simply talked Brian through it and made Brian do a lot of the heavy lifting, if you will. Why do you suppose that is? Why do some angels manipulate the environment and manifest things, and others do it this way?
0: Well, the quick answer to that is they're following the orders God has given them. And so for some people, God is going to say, go in and completely overthrow this entire situation and fix it. And then in a different person's life, God is going to say to the angel, go and minister to that person while they continue to endure what they're enduring. I can't answer for all of that because each of us has a different path, but I will say that Brian Duvall believes that while he was in the hospital bed, being, you know, worked on for these injuries, he believes that he had a real life epiphany where the direction of his life and his position with God and a lot of things about his direction in general were redefined by the experience. And so maybe that's why. Maybe because ultimately what we do with our soul is more important than what our body goes through. And so maybe it's because God says, I'm going to let you endure this because the condition of your soul will be improved.
1: Interesting, interesting. Going back to the live chat, I have two questions. I'm going to kind of roll into one, and I hope Leon and Chad will forgive me, but there's kind of a madness to my, or a method to my madness here, because both of these people are asking about angels and ghosts and aliens, and I'm just going to kind of reshape the question a bit, because I'm wondering if angelic encounters have been perhaps conflated with or confused with something paranormal or something of a different paranormal nature. For example, an angelic encounter might be perceived as a ghost, or it may be perceived as some sort of an alien encounter.
2: I will speak to that super quick. First of all, it is technically possible that they would show up in a way that doesn't just look like a man, like we've been talking about, the fear not man. Because again, they do show up in places of, regardless of the fact that we've got the seraphim and the cherubim, which are completely different created beings, we do have an angel, the Bible says angel, that shows up in Revelation with one foot on sand, one foot on sea, and his head is like a rainbow. So would it show up as a ghost or an alien? I think that really depends on the person's personal interpretation. Is it possible that it would look ghost-like and later be described in words that sound that way? Possibly, but I don't think that the person who viewed this messenger of God would ever state, oh, this angel was a ghost. I mean, they might say, you know, it was a spirit, and the words later on get misconstrued and sound to that degree. But here's what we can remember. In the Genesis 6-4 narrative. What we're dealing with is a fallen angel, right? So I'm going to get through this as quickly as I can. When the angels fell, they were no longer the same kind of being that is referred to in Matthew. When Jesus is talking about how the angels, he's talking about these incorporeal spirits, and he says that, you know, angels, like in heaven, they will not marry or whatever. And there's this whole question about whether or not angels have a gender, and how if they don't marry or are given in marriage in heaven, then how come when they fell, they were able to reproduce with the women and the Israelites and do this Nephilim thing? The answer is the fact that when they fell, they became a different being. So when we look at what appears to a person today, getting back to the original question, if this being appears and there is any level of fear that there is something evil going on, and you test the spirit, same way Allie said earlier from 1 John 4, you give it the spirit test. You say, who do you believe that Jesus is? It doesn't matter if it looks a certain way to one person and a certain way to another person. Angels are intrinsically spirit. They are incorporeal. They don't have flesh. They take on the appearance of flesh. They have moments where in throughout scripture we have been able to interact with them. They have been able to eat. They have been able to touch us. They become something that we can physiologically interact with. But by nature, these are incorporeal spirit beings. God could make them appear in any number of different ways. I've even heard a woman suggest that this white dog that appeared to her one day was an angel. I don't necessarily believe that that's 100% reliable theology, but what I'm saying is it's God's prerogative how an angel will appear. The bottom line is not how will it appear, it's who does he say God is. And that's what we need to be thinking about. We are not supposed to be interacting with or putting our faith or our trust in anything that cannot instantaneously and immediately say, yes, the 1 John 4 test, the testing of the spirits, Jesus is the one who died, was raised, and ascended, and is at the right hand of the Father. Worthy is his name. This is the test of the spirits. And if they can pass that, the Bible makes it very clear, this is something that works for the same Lord that we serve. If it's somebody who redirects your question, well, hang on, let's not talk about Christ. First, I want to tell you about what happened over here. You see this car or whatever it is. If they redirect or they can't specifically worship God on a dime, that's not, whatever it is, whether it looks like an alien or not, that is not of God.
1: Excellent point. All right, we'll take another time out. Come back, more angelic encounters and more questions from our YouTube live chat, and the book again, Encounters, Extraordinary Accounts of Angelic Intervention and What the Bible Actually Says About God's Messengers. Allie Anderson Henson and Donna Howell, stay with us. This is The Conspiracy Show. My name is Richard Serrett. Don't go away.
4: 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It's right here. 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
1: I'm going to go right to the YouTube live chat for some questions. Diecast Garage asks, how do our prayers empower angels? Allie or Donna, either of you can field that one. How do our prayers empower angels?
0: Okay, I can take that one. When we pray, we are directing, and I want to be careful with the word energy because it's been kind of taken over by New Age movements, but what I mean when I say energy is I mean our focus, our trust, our faith. If I sit down and I pray and I read my Bible, I am putting my energy into my relationship with God, okay? When I pray to an angel, if I'm praying to a holy angel, it will stop me. Which means if it's accepting my prayers, I am now directing my focus, my resources, my time, my thoughts, my energy, all of these things, I focus them into a negative entity, which feeds the negative forces in my life because I'm welcoming more of that kind of power. When I sit down and I pray to God and I invite him into my life. I read my, like I said, I read my Bible, I pray. Every time I run into a problem and I'm asking him to help me with that, basically every time I lean on God and I interact with him in any way, I'm saying, God, I need more of you in my life. I can't do it without you. And so if we are praying to angels, we know that a holy angel won't accept it. So we know that if it's accepting your praise or your prayers, that it is an evil entity. What you're doing is you're saying, more of you are welcome here in my life. And what that does is they moths to a flame. They will answer that call. And pretty soon you will have so much negative spiritual warfare surrounding you. It's, you know, when people hit a certain level of that, it becomes very hard to dig out of, because, you know, you've got to call on God and have him really rescue you from that, which is the only way to handle that anyway. But people who have invited a lot of it into their life, those spirits don't like to let go, and so there's a harder fight when they decide that they didn't want to invite that into their life. Does that make sense?
1: Yes, it does. That's fascinating. Now, if God decides that someone needs to struggle in order to perhaps purify their soul, does he, maybe they need to endure some sort of an illness. Does God dispatch an angel to carry out that judgment, if you will, or to carry out that action, maybe even to make that person sick? Does he allow the fallen angels to do that? How does that work?
0: I don't believe that he allows the fallen angels to incite judgment on somebody who he is allowing to go through a time of trial because it's for their help. Ultimately, if a time of trial is because God is working something in your life, a fallen angel wouldn't want any part of that anyway, so they're likely not going to even cooperate. However, you know, there are times in the Bible, we see what Job went through. Job never understood for the longest time why he was dealing with what he was dealing with. And we don't necessarily see that was angels administering a judgment to Job. It was just God allowing Job to go through a really hard time. Now, in that time, Satan actually did inflict a lot of things, but we kind of see the backstory on that, because Satan was trying to work something evil. You know, and we also see that God allows other things that aren't necessarily an angel. You know, people right now, people are catching viruses. You know, it's not necessarily an angel of death or some kind of an evil entity or a good entity. We live in a biological, physical world where some things are just flawed and these things kind of happen. And in addition to that, then we see the plagues of Egypt, where the angel of death, you know, went and put a plague on the home of everybody who wasn't covered in the blood. So I guess my quick answer to that is God uses all of the resources that he put within his creation to work all things good for those that love the Lord. And so it could be a mixture of any of these things, but I don't believe that when he's allowing somebody to go through something bad, he sends a fallen angel to incite it as a judgment, if that makes sense.
1: Yes. A quick question here from Not Gordo. Not K-N-O-T. Gordo asks, do animals have guardian angels?
2: I don't believe... Sorry, go ahead, Allie.
0: No, please go ahead, Donna.
2: I don't believe that... okay. It's going back to George Pember, okay? He wrote Earth's Earliest Ages. He also wrote the book Animals. It's a book that is specific to all questions about animals and theology. Now, there is a long-stated theology under George Pember and a lot of other theologians and actual church historians who agree with him that... When you take, there's two different kinds of animals, biblically speaking here. There is the animal that is the beast of the field, generically. You know, a cow that you might have slaughtered or whatever. It lives out in the bushes. Sometimes we don't even know that they exist because they are wild bred and we don't even know that they're there before they pass away. These, I don't want to say random animals as if they don't matter, but random to us. they are not taken into our home under our dominion, renamed and given an identity that is spiritual. Okay. Now, fast forward to you have a cat or you have a dog. All right. The theology under George H. Pember of his book generically called Animals, same guy who wrote Earth's Earliest Ages, an amazing theologian of his day, is that when you do adopt an animal, you bring it into your family, you name it whatever name that you give it, and you take it under your dominion, it becomes a part of your family, not necessarily in that it suddenly has a soul, but it becomes, according to this theology, something that you will continue to have as an inheritance under your dominion in heaven. Now, that's just a theology. I'm not saying that's what I personally believe, although I will say that's a very convincing theology. So if you have an animal that you really, truly love, and it's a part of your family, and you have doted on this thing and bought it gifts, and it has its own stocking every Christmas, and this is a different kind of animal than generic beast of the field. That kind of an animal wouldn't necessarily have its own guardian angel. Theologically speaking, there is no grounds for that. However, my guardian angel might take under its wing, I don't mean wings, there we go, angels right. And wings again, take under its protection the interest of that animal in the interest of my feelings, my heart, my general interest in life and my closeness with the divine because of how the divine communicates to me through the beauty of this animal that I've taken under my dominion. So,
1: got it. That's a great answer. I like that theology. I hope this George Pember is right. I hope that's true. I like that. We'll take another time out, come back more with Ali and Donna, Encounters, right here on The Conspiracy Show.
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1: Ali Anderson Henson, Donna Howell, how do we get a copy of Encounters?
0: You can go to skywatchtvstore.com, and Encounters is there. You just type in the word Encounters. It's by me, Ali Anderson Henson, and Donna Howell. 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It's also
1: right,
0: on Amazon.
1: Okay, terrific. Now, let's go back to the YouTube live chat. Silver Sailor asks, do we ask Jesus or God to send his angels to protect us, or do we ask the angel directly? Well, I think we know the last part of that is not the way to do it, but do we ask Jesus or God, or does it matter?
2: First of all, I would like to
0: commend. When we look at the Bible, it says my help comes from the Lord, which made the heaven and the earth. God is our refuge. He is our fortress. He places his angels charge over us. So we definitely are delivered because we call on his name. So it's definitely that we need to ask God for help because he's not always going to send an angel. You know, there are other live human beings that also can benefit from being the person who brings us help. It's not always going to be an angel. Sometimes it's going to be another person, and through that relationship that's formed, both of you are ministered to. So definitely calling on God is going to be the best way you're going to get the help you need.
1: All right. And Ali, did you want to add something to that?
2: Oh, that was Ali.
1: Oh, I'm sorry. My apologies. Sorry, Donna. Donna, did you want to add something to that?
2: Oh, actually, I was only going to say I would like to commend whoever it was that asked that question, because one of the issues that Ali and I have both laughed about while we were working together in the past is how many times people will, and very, very innocently, but they'll pray and they'll direct something to one member of the Trinity that is not necessarily supposed to be directed to. And God knows what they mean, and there's certainly no judgment. But I just thought, wow, how clever that would be a specific thing to think about. I loved that. Like somebody will say, you know, like, Father God, thank you for dying on the cross. And it's like, well, Father God did, you know, Jesus the Son did. But that's why when I heard that question, I was like, commend whoever it was that asked that.
1: There you go, Silver Sailor. Good question. Tell me, we have a few minutes. I think we can fit this one in. There was a very wealthy, fast-living real estate developer in the book named Michael Kerr, who had one angelic intervention and then again another one in later life. Who wants to share that one with us?
0: I can. Mike Kerr, he was in L.A., if I remember correctly, and he was a very successful businessman, and he had been injured in an accident, and he ended up on prescription pain meds, and he ended up on them for so long that he became addicted to them, and through a series of events, turned out that he became homeless, and he was addicted to street drugs, and he was really at the end of his rope, and there was this one morning. It's actually a very sad story. He's sitting near this restaurant where in a younger version of his life, he used to meet his dad and have lunch with his dad there. And now here he is outside, homeless, trying to find a place to get warm. He's just miserable. And he finally just said to God, either kill me or save me, but I can't do this anymore. And he prayed that a couple times in the morning. And two men came up to him, about 10 minutes apart from each other. The one came up and he said, basically, I don't usually do this. I don't usually have extra shoes in my car. While he was asleep on the street, someone stole the shoes off of his body. And so, this man comes up and he says, you look like you need shoes. I just happen to have extra shoes in my car. This is really unusual, but here you go. And he gives him these shoes. And he turns around to thank him. Guy is gone. Again, a few minutes later, and what was interesting was the second one, I believe that God will let an angel be what he needs to be to make the person do the right thing. So the second guy is actually a little bit condescending. He comes up and he says, I don't usually give money to bums like you, but here's $10. Now, you would think that an angel would be all, glowy and lovey, but he said there was something about the attitude of that guy that spurned him, because he had this money, and he's sitting there holding it, and he's thinking, I can go get my fix, or I can change my life. And there was something about the condescending way the man talked to him that made him want to get up and change his life. And so he got up, he went and bought a bus ticket. He didn't even know where he was going. He gets on this bus, he rides it literally to the end of the line until the end of the bus route, gets off, and he walks down the street and finds himself at this ministry that had bought an old grocery store and had turned it into a place that does, professional employment placement. They give you a place to live while you get clean. They give you counseling while you're detoxing, and they help you kind of with life skills and things like that. Totally helped him turn his life around, and he ended up starting a ministry. Now fast forward, many years, he's up riding his little ATV up on the mountains near his house, and he lives in an area that it's very snowy. And he was on a game trail, and the trail got more and more narrow, and as he's going in, he realizes that he's going to have trouble getting back out. So he decides to back the ATV, and it's right on the edge of an incline where it goes down, like really steep. He goes to back it out of this trail he's gotten himself into, and he was watching one side too much, and he hit a rock on one side, and he was just close enough to the edge that the way it happened was he lost control, and he wavered just a little and basically ended up flipping down the mountain. He just rolled, and this ATV rolled down the mountain while he's laying there injured. And he just believed that this angel helped him, because of the way When it flipped off the edge, he felt something very distinctly grab him and pull him to a certain place where he would land, not being smashed by the ATV. And
1: wow.
0: And through all of it, his cell phone worked enough that he was able to call a friend and ask for help, which was also a miracle. So he believed that he had both of those angelic interventions in his life. And he went back. The men were gone right away, and it was weird. But later he really went back when he got his life together, and he tried to find those men, and he never could. And it's just one of those things. They looked like people, but he's convinced they were angels. And it matches the biblical description of what an angel does, does something that spurns you to action, that helps you get out of a bad place in your life, and then they're just gone.
1: I haven't asked either about whether you, either of you have had an angelic encounter.
0: I have not had an angelic encounter, but I have had God speak to me in dreams and help me with things I needed to know in my life. That's a quick answer. I will let Donna answer.
2: Actually, Allie, that's basically exactly what I was about to say. I've had people that have come into my life and they've said some path-altering things to me, and I've never ended up in contact with them again. But it's not quite the same as, like, he was there and then I blinked and then he was gone. It's not quite that sensational, but I have had people that I would not be surprised to find out later on were an angelic intervention, but I would not go as far as to say that myself. That's, again, the short answer. I've had dreams, a lot of dreams.
1: That's interesting. Dreams. How do we know when we're in a dream that it's a genuine communication from either an angel or God?
0: The funny thing about a dream is that you're not always in a place where you can test the spirit. Sometimes your dreams are just unraveling and you're going through them and you wake up and you go, that was weird. Wait a minute, was God telling me something? Or, you know, you're not always cognitive enough in that moment. I would say if you're not in a position where you can test the spirits and it's a dream, I would say examine the fruit. If it
2: fixes
0: your life and brings you closer to God, then it was a message from God, whether it was an angelic visitation or not.
1: Right. All right. We're going to leave it there. I've learned so much. Thank you again. It was delightful having you on Coast to Coast last night, and equally engaging and fascinating tonight. Allie Anderson Henson, Donna Howell, Encounters, SkywatchTVStore.com, and Amazon. Thank you again, both.
0: Thank you so much for having me.
2: Thank you so much. Thank you, Richard.
1: My pleasure, and God bless. All right. My thanks to Carlos Cagina and Ryan White. Back next week with James Fox talking about his new documentary, The Phenomenon. And then in 2 weeks, Rocco Galati, attorney fighting the COVID lockdowns. Until then, don't be afraid. There's nothing concealed that won't be revealed and nothing hidden that won't be made known. What you hear in the dark, speak in the light. What I say in a whisper, proclaim from the housetops. Move over, Aphrodite. I'm coming home. Good night.
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1: From the high desert and the great American Southwest, I bid you all good evening or good morning, as the case may be, across this great land of ours, and welcome to another edition of whatever it is we do here. We call it Coast to Coast AM. 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It is free. Not much in this world is free. That is, install into thy computer, come back up, click on streaming video, and here I will be doing the program in some less than fully animated form. I mean, a talk show after all. All right, let's look around the world and see what's going on first. In Argentina, an airliner carrying at least 90 people crashed on takeoff tonight, slamming into a nearby golf course, catching fire, and reportedly killing, they think now, about 69 people. It was a Boeing 737, an airplane I have frequently flown on. I'm sure many of you have, too. Hurricane Dennis, which skirted the North Carolina coast, and then it took a trajectory toward the northeast and then more east, appears to have changed its mind, and though somewhat lesser with regard to wind speed, is now moving west, directly west, back toward North Carolina. That's pretty odd. I guess it has occurred before, but I thought there was a great big high-pressure system that, once it took hold, was going to push Dennis way out to sea and keep it going. But instead, it stopped, and now it's moving back toward the coast. So look out in North Carolina. Here, out west, we have wildfires burning up all over the place. And I've got to tell you, here where I live, in the Little Pahrump Valley, it is so hazy from the fires in the San Bernardino Mountains, just over the hill, which are only now, I understand, about 10% contained. It is so hazy you can't see the mountain. In fact, you cannot see the reflected light from Las Vegas anymore, which is really something. So the wildfires out here are not good. FBI Director Louis Freeh is seeking an independent investigation into the Waco, Texas case. He wants to know why it took the agency 6 years to acknowledge using incendiary tear gas canisters to end the Branch Davidian siege. This is really hotter news than you think. There are subpoenas flying like crazy. And in fact, right now, Attorney General Janet Reno is being warned that some inside the Justice Department may have withheld evidence from her about the fiery end of the standoff at Waco, Texas. Well, oh, what a surprise. The only surprise to me is that it took this long to get out. Finally get out. As far as I was concerned, and I said then, and I repeat now, Waco was government-sanctioned murder. That's my opinion, and it was then, and it remains that now. I recall so well covering the entire thing. I recall the FBI standing there and saying they would basically wait until hell froze over, if necessary, so that it would not end with violence. And then everything changed. And then women and children were burned alive. Now, some policy obviously changed at some point. Did Janet Reno know about it? Kind of hard to say. She came in late. You've got to acknowledge it possible they did not tell her everything, and there was some on-the-spot action that she was not aware of. But this whole thing is about to blow up big time. So we'll see. By the way, we've just had a big solar flare. It occurred Saturday. It was actually a CME. And it was a pretty big one, too. It occurred crossing the sun's southern hemisphere. And it should put on quite a light show. Should be putting on quite a light show. Here's somebody who writes a kind of an interesting email. Art, today, I've witnessed a half dozen birds, that's a half dozen, folks, hit my sliding glass door. It is 3 o'clock in the afternoon as I write this, and in 4 hours' time, six birds have run into my window. This rarely happens in the same month, much less the same day, much less six times today. I tell you all this because Jim Berkland was on the sightings radio program last October, said that hundreds of passenger pigeons have been lost in the east. Yes, I recall that well, said the Earth's magnetic field had undergone some sort of haywire action, and this may be occurring again right now. You remember we talked a little bit about transplant of heads? Well, I've got a story here that will rock you back on your heels. They're about to begin transplanting heads.

0: Well, here we go. A leading brain surgeon has unveiled plans to perform the first human head transplant. The operation, already carried out successfully on dogs and monkeys, would initially cost about £800. That's English. Among those who could benefit are quadriplegics with a condition similar to that of Christopher Reeve, the Superman actor who was paralyzed after a fall from a horse. Tragic. The operation may also appeal to rich people with terminal illnesses. The technique for transplanting heads was proven in principle with small mammals in the early 1990s. However, it was abandoned when scientists realized the extra time needed to connect larger human arteries and muscles would deprive the brain of oxygen and cause tissue damage. Last week, it was claimed this obstacle has finally been overcome. Robert J. White, an American neurosurgeon, one I have interviewed, by the way, says now he has developed a blood cooling system that means a living head could be disconnected from its blood supply for up to an hour without ill effect. White and his team, based at Case Western Reserve University in Ohio, claim they've already practiced the technique on corpses retained for medical research at the American hospital where he works. The White machine cools the brain from 37 degrees centigrade to 10 degrees centigrade. This slows the metabolism and allows plenty of time to reconnect a head to its new body. All we're waiting for now, said Dr. White, is the money and the patience. So they are now ready to transplant a head. The downside? Well, there'd be no connection of the neural system to the rest of the body, so you would be, in essence, paralyzed. However, it represents the closest thing that we now have to immortality. There are those who would say, who would want to live that way? Others would suggest that, I guess, if you believe there is nothing that comes in the hereafter, then it is better to be here than after. Even in that condition. How about you? Who would you think would be an appropriate candidate, first candidate for a head transplant? Anybody out there? All right, I've got a lot more, but open lines for the balance of this program. I guess I ought to get Dr. White on again, huh? What do you think? They're really going to do it. I had an awful lot of photographs. When I had Dr. White on, we had actual photographs of monkey heads that he had transplanted. Now, he did that, and the monkeys remained alert, responsive in every way, for the time they had their... Well, the new heads went to the new bodies, terrible as that may sound. It was quite an interview. He's a very controversial fellow, and I guess he's going to go ahead and do it. Would you do that? First time caller line, you are on the air. Good morning. Hello.
1: Hello.
0: Hello.
1: Is there a bill?
0: Yes, it is.
1: Huh?
0: Hello.
1: Is this our bill?
0: I've answered that twice. Now, if I have to answer that again, I got to go.
1: Hey, Art.
0: Hey. West of the Rockies. Call toll-free 1-800-618-8255.
1: You would like to have...
0: All right, well... Wildcard line, you're on here. Hello.
2: Hello, Art.
0: Hello there.
2: This is Rocky in Woodbury.
0: Rocky in Woodbury.
2: Woodbury, Minnesota. Sorry about that.
0: Oh, okay.
2: Listening to you on 1500 KSTP Talk Radio.
0: Yes, sir.
2: I thought I'd call and let everybody know a couple of interesting Y2K things as I sit here in the dark.
0: In the dark.
2: After forgetting to pay my electric bill.
0: Uh-huh. Well, now, you're a perfect person to talk to. You forgot to pay your electric bill, so you're actually in the dark.
2: Yes, sir.
0: And it's kind of like a big casket, isn't it?
2: Well, a little bit, except I do have this one candle here.
0: You have a candle, and your phone works.
2: Right.
0: But that's about it.
2: That's about it. No, fortunately, we didn't have much food in the fridge.
0: I see. I guess in this case, it's good.
2: Well, at this point, yeah. There's a few dry things around to eat, you know, and that's okay.
0: Hmm. So,
2: I called to say, sir, is that my bank has put a generator the size of about a half of a semi-trailer hooked up directly to the main gas pipe outside. That would be the St. Paul Postal Credit Union.
0: Really?
2: Yes, sir.
0: And did you ask them about it?
2: I have not.
0: Why don't you do that? Why don't you go in and just ask the manager, hey, what's the generator for?
2: That's really what I was wondering, and I would like to do that, and I think I will. I'm going there tomorrow morning anyway.
0: All right. Well, that's right. You probably got to get some money out to go pay your electric bill.
2: Yes, sir.
0: Do me a favor and call me back and let me know what they say.
2: I will do that, and I have one other thing.
0: Sure.
2: The Keister and Keister Insurance Agency just sent me a letter last week saying that they will not be responsible for any lapses nor any quote-unquote act of God things that might happen from any Y2K-related incident.
0: Well, now, I don't know how... I understand they call it an act of God, but Y2K is an act of man.
2: Indeed.
0: So, somebody may have to thrash that one out in court. Meanwhile, it sounds like they're telling you to watch your keister.
2: They are.
0: All right, thank you very much for the call. East of the Rockies, you're on the air. Hi.
3: Hi.
0: Turn your radio off.
3: Okie dokie.
0: Number one.
3: All right.
0: Good.
3: Cool. Is this Art?
0: Yes.
3: Hi. My name's Sean. I'm calling from Highland Springs, Virginia, right outside of Richmond.
0: Yes, Sean.
3: And when a couple years ago, I went to this place called Camp Henrico, and it was this Christian camp, and it was really cool. And me and my friends were walking back to our cabin, and we saw, like, this UFO, and it was like a triangle shape.
0: Yeah.
3: So we sat there, and we stared at it, and it just seemed like 2 minutes. And then we were on our way back, and, like, we were missing, like, a day, like, a whole day.
0: Whole day.
3: It was just creepy.
0: And how did the officials at this Christian camp react when you got back a day late?
3: They were just, like, really worried, and they had called our mom, like...
0: Yes, and when you told them that you had sighted a triangular UFO...
3: They were like, nah, you probably just got lost in the woods or something.
0: I'm lost in the woods.
3: They were just like, they wouldn't...
0: I wouldn't think they'd buy into that story right away.
3: Yep.
0: Right, thank you. And if they did buy into it, they would say, 'twas the devil's work. That's why we have camps like this. People like you coming to them. West of the Rockies, you're on the air. Hello. No, you're not. First time caller line, you're on the air. Good morning. Yes, turn your radio off, please. You got to turn your radio off, folks, or I can't talk to you. Wildcard line, you're on the air.
4: Yeah, this is Dan in Idaho Falls.
0: Hello, Dan.
4: I have an update on the supernova. President Clinton has finally taken me seriously, and he's attending a long briefing, several days long, right now.
0: Taking you seriously?
4: Pardon?
0: You talked to the president?
4: He's attending a briefing by...
0: how did you get your information to the president?
4: By mail.
0: By mail? You wrote him a Mr. President letter?
4: Well, sort of.
0: Uh-huh.
4: Sort of like that. I've given him two solutions.
0: Has he responded to you?
4: No.
0: No. Then how do you know that he's reacting to you?
4: He's attending my briefing right now.
0: Where is your briefing?
4: It's at a undisclosed location.
0: So the president has, you mean he's actually had to sneak away to listen to what you've had to say?
4: Yes, he was on vacation, and now he's snuck away from that.
0: You don't think we believe that, do you? I mean,
4: I've given
0: all right, look, I'll tell you what. Do something for me.
4: Yeah?
0: Put him on the phone.
4: I'm not doing the briefing.
0: Well, you just said it was your briefing.
4: It's my information that he's being briefed on, but I'm not doing the briefing.
0: I see. So you can't put him on the phone?
4: No, he's not here.
0: How about Hillary? Can you put on Hillary?
4: No, I don't think so.
0: No Hillary. All right, well, I don't know. This gentleman talks about a supernova and that he thinks our sun is going to go a supernova and says the president is now attending his secret briefing. Anybody know where the president is right now? He's not at a briefing, is he? A secret briefing? Stay right there and we'll be right back. From the high desert, open lines, this is Coast to Coast AM.
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The caller I have toward the bottom of the hour, I'm informed by my port operator in Oregon, is from the Galactic Federation. Guess he called Hilly. I didn't get that much. He wouldn't put the president on, so I was out of there.

0: Dr. Robert J. White, if you're out there, we should get together again. The last time I interviewed Dr. White, he affirmed all of the experimentation he did with monkeys with regard to head transplants, but he thought it would be years until he would get to a human being. But here in this August 29th story from the London Sunday Times, it looks like he's just about ready to go, unless they misquoted him terribly, and I can't imagine that. Well, of course, they do get things wrong, but this would be awfully wrong. East of the Rockies, you're on the air. Hi.
1: Hi.
0: Turn your radio off, please.
1: Okay.
0: Yes, good.
1: Okay, I'm Jeanette.
0: Hi, Jeanette.
1: I'm calling from Cincinnati, Ohio.
0: Okay.
1: And I have something weird, and I don't know how to explain it.
0: You've come to the right place.
1: I had someone with me, so we're a bit confused.
0: All right.
1: Cincinnati, I guess in elevation from sea level, I don't know, you know, how high it is.
0: Mm-hmm.
1: But tonight, we could not see the moon until a quarter of 12.
0: Well, I'm not sure whether that's normal or abnormal.
1: I've never not been a, I mean, it's a half moon. It's huge.
0: Yeah.
1: And
0: huge,
1: we couldn't see it.
0: You think that's something. You ought to see it out here, where we've got all this smoke from these terrible wildfires going on.
1: Right.
0: It comes up blood red.
1: Well, it's a weird shade of yellow tonight, but it we couldn't see it at all.
0: Well, the moon does come up at different times, you know.
1: Right, but I've never known it to not be visible until midnight.
0: I have.
1: Okay.
0: I mean, it's like sometimes, haven't you ever gone out in the middle of the day at noon and seen the moon?
1: Right.
0: So it depends. That's not unusual.
1: Okay.
0: It's not unusual, but it is nice that you noticed.
1: Well, we enjoy your show.
0: Thank you very much.
1: And it was nice talking to you.
0: Okay, take care. Yes. If more people looked up, we'd have a whole lot more UFO sightings. But as a general practice during the day, people don't look up. I mean, they go about their business. When you're driving, think about it. Do you look up? No. No, you don't. You look at the car in front of you, or you observe traffic for your own safety. You don't look up, right? Even when you're outside in your car. And how many people walk these days? West of the Rockies, you're on the air. Hi.
2: Good morning, Art. This is Ron in Redding, California.
0: Yes, sir.
2: The last time we talked was about 15 years ago. You had one radio station. How many you got now? 400?
0: Almost 500.
2: Oh, Christ. Yes, that's wonderful to hear that. Listen, I keep asking people, what is the Redding Ripple? And nobody seems to know, and I live in Redding and have for 5 years, and nobody seems to know what it is.
0: You don't know what the Redding Ripple is?
2: No, I even asked my friend Tony, and he's very, he's probably listening to you. He's one of your biggest fans. And,
0: you know, let me put it this way to you. There are some things that you're better off, I guess, not knowing.
2: Maybe I am. There's been some mysterious disappearances around here.
0: That's it.
2: Oh. Anyway, Art, it's good to talk to you again. We'll have to talk more often in 15 years.
0: Yeah. Try and make it more frequently.
2: Okay, Art. Good night.
0: Good night. Yeah, you don't want to know about the ripple. East of the Rockies, you're on the air. Hi.
3: Hey, Art. How you doing?
0: All right.
3: Seems like some people are reaching out to report some strange things.
0: Well, we're the home of strange.
3: I am, too. I'm sitting here looking at the moon right now. I'm a Dennis survivor, by the way.
0: You're a what survivor?
3: The Hurricane Dennis.
0: Are you in North Carolina?
3: Yeah.
0: Where?
3: Well, I'm in Wilmington, about 50 miles from the...
0: Wilmington. Well, right now, it looks like the damn thing is moving back.
3: Yeah, if that low front came through, I mean, that pressure coming out of Canada came through and grabbed it.
0: I don't quite understand what occurred, because the weather guys on the Weather Channel

0: But we're saying there is this magungus, gigantic high coming down, and it's going to push the hurricane straight out east.
1: Yeah, it'll go east, but I've seen them circle around there. I've seen them go out there and play around for 5 or 6 days and come right back in. There's something about the Cape Fear River that sucks these things in, and it was very rare that this one didn't come right up the Cape Fear River.
0: Well, it may yet.
1: Well, I appreciate talking to you. And
0: all right, hang in there and keep your eyes on the Weather Channel. Although, they didn't get it right. I mean, they were talking about how many computer models they had that said that it was going to go north and east and more easterly. And then once it began that track, why, it would go way off to the east.
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0: And then, the next time I look at the Weather Channel, the damn thing is moving back west again, slowly. I don't know. Does not seem like we've perfected this weather forecasting stuff yet, does it? A wild card line, you're on the air. Hi.
3: Hi, Art. Hi, I'm first time caller. I'm Jean from Moline, Illinois.
0: Welcome.
3: And just wanted to say that earlier this afternoon, I looked up in the sky and there were these two X's up there.
0: Mm-hmm.
3: East, southeast of where I live. We're right on the Mississippi River here.
0: Chemtrails.
3: Possible. I don't know. But it was weird because I never see chemtrails that look like that. Just
0: well, the tip-off between a chemtrail and a contrail is that a chemtrail will begin with the X, as you just talked about.
3: And then right next to each other.
0: Yeah, and that's right. And then it will kind of coalesce into a light cloud bank, or what looks like a light cloud bank over time.
3: Mm-hmm.
0: Did that happen?
3: Right. Exactly.
0: Mm-hmm.
3: I just noticed that, and if there's anyone in our area, in the Rock Island, Moline, Illinois area.
0: Can I ask you a question?
3: Right.
0: Does your liver feel any smaller right now?
3: Not yet. I've been inside, though.
0: I see.
3: I see my grandson. I'm babysitting him, keeping him inside, away from that crap.
0: Uh-huh.
3: But it's very nice to speak to you. It's the first time. I'll try again.
0: All right, you do that. You. Watch your liver.
3: Yes, sir.
0: All right. East of the Rockies, you're on the air. Hi.
4: Yeah, hi.
0: Hi.
4: Who's this?
0: Well, who do you think it is?
4: Oh, is this Art?
0: Of course.
4: All right. Hey, Art. Hey, I got just a couple things, man. The other night, Friday the 27th.
0: Yeah.
4: They were supposed to have a thing on, there was supposed to be, you had a guest on that was supposed to be, he had some breaking news.
0: Well,
4: well, they blacked it out on our radio. I'm calling from Duluth, Minnesota.
0: Uh-huh.
4: At WEBC.
0: Right.
4: And they blacked it out. And I was just, and, you know, throughout the whole
0: night. How did they black it out?
4: Well, they just didn't have nothing on. But during commercials, you know, it came on, you know, WEBC, you know, and it
0: in other words,
4: gave the weather report.
0: In other words,
4: that was it.
0: All right, the commercials came on, but the main content of the show did not.
4: Nothing.
0: All right, that's,
4: no, and
0: that's,
4: then, you know,
0: that's, listen to me, that's automation.
4: Uh-huh.
0: In other words, somehow the automation messed up, and it did everything backwards.
4: Oh.
0: In other words, it played all the commercials and the news, but not the program.
4: Right, yeah, but, you know, you had some you had a guest on that was, you had supposed to have a guest on that was going to give some.
0: Either that, or it was the Trilateral Commission.
4: Well, yeah, is that the government? I don't know.
0: I mean, which would you be more likely to believe?
4: Well, no, it's government. They didn't want us to hear.
0: Uh-huh, so you'd more likely believe that.
4: Yeah.
0: All right, well, thank you very much for the call. This is a problem that we have. Because of the type of material that I deal with, when a radio station goes off the air for maintenance, or they have a technical difficulty, my listeners are somewhat less than tolerant because they always conclude that a government agency is responsible. And they might be, who knows? West of the Rockies, you're on the air. Hi.
5: Hi, Art.
0: Hello.
5: Nice to finally talk to you.
0: And you, where are you?
5: I'm calling from Stockton, California. I'm listening to you on 1280